0: build-out of the upstairs and replacement of equipment. They started a campaign on social media, sent out flyers to residents, and held a community informational meeting about their budget requests. At the meeting on July 13th, fire department leaders told the city council members trust between the city and fire department had broken down after the city dragged its feet in negotiations. Half of the department's volunteers said in a straw poll they would leave the department if the city took over. After the council's vote Monday, members of the volunteer fire department in the audience stood up and left the city council meeting. A member of the volunteer fire department declined to comment, but several people gathered outside expressed frustration with the decision. City officials have expressed concern with the size of the funding request and being able to closely track taxpayer dollars going to an independent entity. Fire department officials have said the request covered combined capital and operating budget, and it makes up for being underfunded for years. Mayor Scott Campbell said Monday what he heard from the previous meeting was the urgency in the need of a decision from the city council, and asked the volunteer fire department to give the city a chance. City council member Jeff Ashcroft, in making the motion for the city to take over the department, told council members that he believed it would support the continuation of fire and EMS services in Eldridge while ensuring adequate oversight of taxpayer dollars. A decision about hiring a chief, Ashcroft said, would be made with input from the volunteer members. I believe that the city-managed department, a strong volunteer component, is the best approach. The balance is professional leadership, accountability, long-term sustainability, and continued volunteer service, Ashcroft said. Council member Brian Dockery advocated for continuing to allow Eldridge Volunteer Fire Company to manage its volunteers and hire a chief while the city could own the assets and make capital improvements. But Dockery ultimately voted for the city to absorb the fire services. An ordinance establishing a fire department would still need to go through three readings before the city council. Before the vote, City Assistant Administrator Jeff Martins set a timeline for the city staff efforts to evaluate a city-run fire department dating back to his hiring in 2022. Martins said one of the first tasks was to create a report on communities of similar size in Iowa that made that transition to paid or hybrid fire departments. He said other departments were running on an operating budget with less money than Eldridge Volunteer Fire Company was at the time without a paid chief. After more back-and-forth research and talks with other departments, Martins acknowledged that in January 2025, the city requested a lot of information and the fire department spent a lot of hours putting it together. In 2025, the city did more research, including meeting with other communities and digging into whether an intergovernmental agreement existed for fire services. The city also began setting aside funds for future fire department needs, drafted an ordinance to transition the department, and worked on a job description with department leaders. At one point, the city looked into whether the county's fire district board of trustees could hire a staff member who would oversee the fire department, which Martins said didn't produce any results. The city continued meeting with volunteers and other citizens through early 2026. Martin said Nevada's fire budget was $260,000 with a paid chief, and LeClaire's budget was $541 for fiscal 2026 with a paid chief and a paid captain. Martins added that in 2023, the Eldridge Volunteer Fire Company was awarded $721,000 from FEMA in the form of a SAFER grant for retention and recruitment of volunteers, and appointed a full-time grant administrator to oversee it. In my opinion, this isn't a money issue. This is more of a management issue, Martins said. People in the audience didn't appreciate Martins' comment, with several saying, "Oh, come on." Before the vote, a few Eldridge residents expressed support for the funding of the volunteer fire department's three-year request. "With this option, we have a highly experienced, certified, and committed fire department," Judith Gilbert said. Gilbert pointed to the department's vote to remain independent. Please respect their wishes. If you vote for another option to take over the department as a city department, it will cost you more money in the long run, and you will immediately lose membership, and that will cost a lot of time, money, and resources to replace those experienced firefighters.
1: Farm to Faucet, Iowa event highlights collaborative water quality efforts. A news event organized by the state Monday highlighted the work being done by myriad stakeholders to improve Iowa's water quality. The Farm to Faucet Press event was organized by the Iowa Department of Agriculture and included demonstrations and remarks from state officials.

0: defined by one project or one organization. It depends on conservation, infrastructure, science, engineering, and collaboration all working together. Central Iowa Water Works Executive Director Tammy Madsen said during a news conference at the system's facility in Grimes, more than half of Iowa's rivers and streams have impaired waters, as do nearly two-thirds of the state's lakes and reservoirs, according to an early draft of the Iowa Department of Natural Resources annual impaired waters list. An impaired water is defined by the state as one that does not fully support that water body's designated uses for human contact, aquatic life, fish consumption, or drinking water. Another 23% of rivers and streams are classified as in need of further investigation, according to the draft report. In Iowa, we are tackling water quality head-on from both ends of the pipe, Iowa DNR Director Kayla Lyon said during the press event, and we at the Department of Natural Resources are proud to partner in this water quality conservation conversation and ensuring that Iowans have safe drinking water across the state. The event Monday included a demonstration at Hilliard Farms near Huxley, where speakers highlighted agricultural conservation practices designed to remove pollutants from ag runoff before it reaches waterways. At the Central Iowa Water Works facility in Grimes, officials highlighted the reverse osmosis system that helps produce clean drinking water for Central Iowa customers. There is no single solution to Iowa's water challenges. Lasting success requires farmers, landowners, conservation organizations, local governments, utilities like ours, state agencies, and policymakers working together, Madsen said. Monday's tour is an excellent example of that collaboration in action. The future of Iowa's water will be built through partnerships like the ones represented here today. Farmers, landowners, conservation organizations, utilities, water treatment professionals, researchers, local governments, and state leaders working together for that common goal.
1: In Davenport, assistant fire chiefs are named. Two longtime fire department members are promoted. Davenport named two new assistant fire chiefs Monday. Brian Moore and Ryan Stremlow were promoted to assistant chief, a senior executive leader position within the fire department, responsible for overseeing major divisions of the organization. Moore, who has worked with the Davenport Fire Department for 27 years, will lead the Operations Bureau. In that role, he will serve as executive, responsible for ensuring the department's emergency response system is safe, effective, and operationally ready, according to a news release from the city. The position leads suppression operations, special operations, emergency preparedness, and operational support, and aligns the daily activities with the department's strategic plan, budget, and accreditation standards, according to the city. Moore has served as the district chief of training since 2019 and has certifications in hazardous material operations, fire cause and origin. He is a nationally certified paramedic. Fire Chief Jeff Vanderweer said the position is a reclassification of Moore's existing role. Stremlow, a 21-year-old veteran of the department, will be Assistant Chief of Community Task Risk Reduction. In that position, Stremlow will lead the department's efforts to reduce emergencies through proactive prevention, public education, code enforcement, fire investigation, and community risk assessment, according to the city. Stremlow has most recently been serving as the captain of training and EMS. He is also a paramedic, member of the Tech Rescue and Hazardous Material teams, and has been involved in the department's accreditation process. Both Ryan Stremlow and Brian Moore have consistently demonstrated professionalism, leadership, and a commitment to excellence that our community expects from the Davenport Fire Department, Vanderweer said in a news release. They have earned the respect of their peers through their dedication to serving others, developing our personality.

0: and leading by example. I have complete confidence they will excel as assistant chiefs and help guide our department into the future.
1: 6-year-old aims to run entire Bix 7. 6-year-old Carson Valenzuela's Bix journey started with a love for Arctic bears. Carson, who lives in Aledo, Illinois, plans to run the full Quad Cities Times Bix 7 on Saturday to raise money to visit the polar bear capital, Churchill, Manitoba, Canada, as part of a home school field trip. If he were to raise $10,000, the family would take him to Polar Bears International's Educational Center. Polar bears are Carson's favorite animal because they remind him of Christmas, and they are big. He also wants to see the bears with his own eyes to make sure they are real. I want to see how they look compared to the pictures of them. I have books with polar bears on it. So do they really look like this? Or is it like a fake polar bear that they're just making for that picture, Carson said. But Churchill is not easy to visit. Visitors cannot drive there, so must either fly or take a 2-day train trip from Manitoba's capital, Winnipeg. The best time to visit and see the polar bears is October through November. Hotels and planes are sold out for 2026, but Carson's mother, Erica Jacobson, is hoping they can secure a spot in 2027. If he finishes the race, Carson will be one of the youngest to complete the full race. Carson isn't just running for the polar bears. He is also following in his mother's footsteps. Jacobson also ran the race as one of the youngest in 1997 as an 8-year-old. She went on to complete the race more times, and she competed and made all-conference in cross-country and soccer in 7 semesters at Rock Island High School. After hearing his mother's Bix stories, Carson wanted to run the race to beat Mommy's time of 2.5 hours, according to Jacobson. I asked if that was something that he might be interested in because, you know, we do hiking and things like that, Jacobson said. And he said yes, even though I was a little hesitant because 7 miles is a lot because he just turned 6 at the end of April. And so I told him he had to do some running with me and a little bit of training, which he did. Carson has been active from the get-go, Jacobson said. Training for the Bix has been a mix of 4 to 5 mile hikes in his signature cowboy boots to a couple of mile races around Aledo. The two of them have also done races in the past, one of them being the Arconic Junior Bix a few years ago, which left Carson wanting more. He was like, "That's it? That's all the race is?" And so he wanted to go bigger and do the full race, Jacobson said. They also run up a hill near where they live every day. The motto Carson remembers best from his mother is never stop. You can slow down, but always keep running. I like going on long walks, Carson said, because we always run around to show we're running to go into it. On Saturday, Carson and Jacobson will run in the race together, though Jacobson begged Carson to not go too fast. Jacobson is pregnant, but hadn't known until after she promised Carson she would run the entire Bix with him. And yet she will not break her promise, she said. It will also reflect family history again, as Jacobson's mother ran the race when she was 6 months pregnant with Jacobson. And then 6 years later, she ran the race with Jacobson. So if I don't go into labor, I'm going to do it because I don't want him to walk by himself or run by himself. Carson will also be selling crafts in the meantime to raise funds for the trip. This includes confetti eggs, bird feeders, surprise eggs with toys inside, fizzy sticks, and other crafts. They have also set up a GoFundMe. Any extra funds he makes will be donated to a charity to help the bears by supporting polar bear conservation.
0: 7th suspect arrested in marijuana conspiracy. Another suspect was arrested for allegedly selling and distributing marijuana last Friday, with 7 out of the 9 conspirators now booked into Scott County Jail. Julia Louise Hoskerson, 38, of Bettendorf, is charged in Scott County District Court with a Class B felony, ongoing criminal conduct, influence, enterprise. Hoskinson was taken into custody Friday morning by Bettendorf Police Department and was released later that afternoon. Davenport police said Hoskinson conspired with 8 other people to sell and distribute multiple pounds of marijuana that were shipped from California to various locations throughout the Quad Cities since 2021. According to affidavits filed by the Davenport police, Aaron Tyrell Rice, 35, of Bettendorf, was the main beneficiary of the proceeds from the operation and directly directed alleged fellow conspirators to send large amounts of money via a Cash App to his source in California. As a result, officials executed multiple search warrants and multiple pounds of marijuana and large sums of currency were seized over a 5-year time frame. 5 others of the alleged conspirators have been arrested thus far in Scott County. Nakia Shantae Brown, 39, of Davenport, is charged with a Class B felony, ongoing criminal conduct, influence, enterprise. Erica Jo Johnson, 40, of Davenport, is charged with a Class B felony, ongoing criminal conduct, influence, enterprise, and a misdemeanor charge of possession of a controlled substance. Mandy Nicole Shaw, 42, of Davenport, is charged with a Class B felony, ongoing criminal conduct, influence, enterprise. Aaliyah Renata Marie Hinton, 31, of Pleasant Valley, is charged with Class B felony, ongoing criminal conduct, influence, enterprise. Mariah Diare Anderson, 27, of Milan, is charged with a Class B felony, ongoing criminal enterprise. Additionally, the affidavits name 2 other defendants who are alleged to be involved, but charges were not available in Scott County court records as of Tuesday morning. Davenport police said a total of 9 suspects are involved.
1: DOJ files denaturalization cases. The United States Department of Justice is moving to revoke the naturalized citizenship of 10 people, including 1 person in Iowa, the department announced Monday. The department filed denaturalization actions for 10 people accused of serious offenses, including sexual abuse of a child, health care and wire fraud, immigration fraud, and conspiracy to possess with the intent to distribute cocaine, according to a news release. Under President Trump's leadership, this Department of Justice will continue to aggressively pursue denaturalization to restore integrity to America's naturalization process, Todd Blanche, acting U.S. Attorney General, said in the release. The DOJ filed in the U.S. District Court for the Southern District of Iowa on June 23rd to revoke citizenship from Antonio Alcantara Ruiz. Alcantara Ruiz is a 53-year-old man from Mexico who allegedly misrepresented his identity in order to secure citizenship. According to a release by the department, Alcantara Ruiz is also known as Emilian Quintana Gonzalez and Antonio Quinn Alcantara. Alcantara Ruiz purchased identity documents from a Mexican citizen and used the documents for immigration status and citizenship. Alcantara Ruiz obtained a permanent resident card with his documents but used his own picture and fingerprints. Alcantara Ruiz was indicted in 2016 also in the Southern District of Iowa on charges related to naturalization and identification fraud. The indictment accused Alcantara Ruiz as using the identity of Quintana Gonzalez to obtain a permanent resident card in 1997 and then became a naturalized citizen in 2000 in Des Moines. He was issued a passport in early 2001. In 2014, he was granted a name change for his claim to identify from Emiliano Quintana Gonzalez to Antonio Quinn Alcantara. He pleaded guilty to making a false statement in an application for a passport and false use of a Social Security number and was sentenced to prison for a term of 6 months with 24 months of supervised release. This time around, the U.S. Department of Justice is seeking to revoke his citizenship. Under this administration, if you defrauded the naturalization process, you will face the full force of the Justice Department. We've only scratched the surface. Many more complaints are coming. Brett Shumate, Assistant Attorney General of the Justice Department's Civil Division, said in the release. The other cases announced Monday were in Florida, Georgia, Maryland, Pennsylvania, Texas, Utah, and Washington State.
0: The Middle East war in Iran conflict cost $37.5 billion. Hegseth says amount includes expenses through September 30th. The United States war in Iran cost $37.5 billion so far, U.S. Defense Secretary Pete Hegseth said Tuesday, an increase of almost $8 billion since the last public estimate. Hegseth told lawmakers that the figure included anticipated costs through September 30th. It's the first time Hegseth, who appeared before the Senate Appropriations Committee, along with Chairman of the Chief Joints of Staff General Dan Kane, publicly faced questions from lawmakers since the U.S. military restarted operations against Iran this month. Earlier in the day, two oil tankers carrying Saudi crude to Asia reversed course in the Red Sea after threats from Yemen's Iran-aligned Houthis, also widening Middle East conflict, disrupted shipping through the two of the world's most critical energy choke points. U.S. forces bombed targets in the south and the west of Iran overnight, while Tehran targeted the U.S. sites in Bahrain, Kuwait, Jordan, and a tanker was hit in the Strait of Hormuz. Iran said it struck infrastructure belonging to Amazon in Bahrain, where the U.S. tech company operates a regional data center. Amazon did not immediately comment. The Houthis, who control the northern and western Yemen, including the coast at the mouth of the Red Sea, announced a naval blockade on Saudi Arabia on Monday, opening a potential new front in the war. In a letter to shippers, they threatened to attack vessels that load or discharge Saudi oil. U.S. President Donald Trump said the Houthis had not yet shut down the Gate of Tears Strait leading into the Red Sea and threatened to act against them if they did. If something like that happens, we'll take care of it, he said. Still, the Houthi announcement already appeared to have an effect. Two tankers that had just loaded Saudi crude bound for China and India at Saudi Arabia's Red Sea port of Yanbu made U-turns Tuesday, heading toward the Suez Canal rather than through the Bab el-Mandeb into the Indian Ocean. With the war shutting the Strait of Hormuz, leading out of the Persian Gulf, the Red Sea served as a main alternate route for millions of barrels of Saudi oil per day diverted by pipeline through Yanbu. Oil prices gained more than 2% on Tuesday, and Brent crude oil hovering around $91 a barrel, and U.S. gasoline back over $4 a gallon. The U.S. Central Command said it hit Iranian military command centers, maritime capabilities, missile and drone launch sites, and air defense systems in its latest round of attacks.
1: HHS accuses two states of Medicaid fraud. The Trump administration will pause $1 billion in Medicaid payments to California and Minnesota over suspected fraud and noncompliance, Health Secretary Robert F. Kennedy Jr. said Tuesday. If those states want that money, they need to provide documentation that their payments are legitimate, Kennedy said at a news conference alongside U.S. Centers for Medicare and Medicaid Services Administrator Dr. Oz. CMS deferred about $867.5 million in federal Medicaid payments to California. and $199 million to Minnesota, according to the U.S. Department of Health and Human Services. The pause is the latest in a series of payment suspensions, mostly in Democratic-run states, as Vice President J.D. Vance, Kennedy, and Oz lead a campaign in the White House called an unrelenting war on fraud. Kennedy said the administration suspects much of the questionable California spending involves in-home services. The Minnesota deferrals target 14 high-risk areas the state's own legislative auditor identified as vulnerable to fraud. If it smells like fraud, we're not paying for it anymore, Oz said.
0: Well, that concludes this reading of the front section of the Quad City Times. We'll take a short break, and we'll be back with the food section.

0: Welcome back to today's reading of the Quad City Times, and from the food section, so delicious. Dr. Pepper adds some pop to this slow cooker pulled pork recipe. A barbecue meal is one of my husband's favorite things to eat. Smoked ribs, hefty slices of brisket, and a big scoop of coleslaw are all welcome additions to the plate. The star of the show and the one that we never neglect to order is pulled pork. Over the years, I've made pulled pork at home many times, and there are a ton of different ways to do it. My summertime go-to has long been Dr. Pepper pulled pork. It's hard to overstate how simple and flavorful Dr. Pepper pulled pork is. With surprisingly few ingredients and a trip through the slow cooker, it yields a barbecue plate worthy pork that's perfect for sandwiches, tacos, or just piling on a slice of cornbread. The recipe for Dr. Pepper pulled pork is in today's Quad City Times. And good to go. Hitting the road this summer? Bring these travel-friendly dishes with you. Summertime, when many of us eat at least some of our meals outdoors, means looking for a bright and delicious dish that holds up to the rigors of car travel. Those trips can come in the form of rolling out to a cookout or a neighborhood get-together, but warm and sunny weather and kids being home from school also inspires impromptu picnics and trips to the pool, or maybe a beach or the mountains if you're lucky. No one can blame you if you'd rather silence the growling stomach with something quick on the road. It's an easy in and out. But here's a pitch from someone who spends hours and hours on the road each month. Homemade eats are almost always cheaper and healthier than the ones you get at a fast food or fast casual restaurant. Packing a picnic basket or a cooler with food you can reach for whenever you get the munchies is also quicker for those of us who like to get where we're going in the shortest amount of time. The recipes that follow are easy to make in a short amount of time, even with limited culinary skills. And importantly, they travel well. Now, tips for flawless food transportation include, if you're transporting food that needs to stay cold, considering pre-chilling your cooler by filling it with ice bath and then draining it before packing. Because coolers work best when full, choose one that's just large enough for your food plus a little ice on top. Divide the food into individual portions before packing it, making snacking and eating easier on the go. Avoid leaks. 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
1: Old school cooking. Snoop Ramirez still selling signature dishes. Long after closing his storefront, James Snoop Ramirez is still a go-to man in the Quad Cities for chips, salsa, and enchiladas. The 55-year-old Rock Island native cooks without a storefront, selling hundreds of enchiladas, bags of chips, containers of salsa, and guacamole a month, cooking out of the third floor of the Stern Center in Rock Island. Customers order by calling Ramirez's cell phone, which he lists on his product labels. He cooks for small gatherings, weddings, and even corporate functions for established companies like Russell. He still offers tacos and baked chicken when he caters. Ramirez has cooked professionally for 41 years. He started at age 14 at the now-closed Mulkey's restaurant. Prepping for an experienced cook, he watched and learned from her expertise as she cooked for patrons. After years cooking at Clint's Pizza, Charlie's Place, and Steve's Old Time Tap, Ramirez opened Snoop's Fargo Grill in Moline and later Snoop's Grill and Brillo's catering service in East Moline. He closed the latter restaurant in the 2000s when his mom got sick and he took time to care for her. At the Stern Center, Ramirez cooks from 5:30 to 9 a.m., 5 to 7 days a week. Occasionally, he pays 4 to 5 people to help cater large events and one person to help make enchiladas, which have beef, potatoes, and peas. Ramirez still sells about 120 to 140 dozen enchiladas a month. All his advertising is word of mouth, he said. Ramirez said he plans to open a pop-up at the Stern Center at the beginning of August. To alleviate some of the phone calls, he joked, Ramirez said his food has garnered such a following for its freshness. He also said his customers appreciate his personal touch. Ramirez said he cooks for his customers as if they were in his home, gathered at his table. He remembers his customers and the events he catered. He cooks with love. Ramirez sources most of his produce. Ramirez sources most of his produce from Jewel Osco. He spends time selecting the cleanest, ripest, and freshest avocados and cilantro bunches. Many patrons know Ramirez for his chips and salsa. He cuts the triangles from tortillas seconds before he fries them. He rotates each batch of chips regularly to ensure the chips separate and fry evenly, and adds an expensive high-quality seasoning. Frying chips isn't just throwing stuff in a basket, Ramirez said. The chips still warm from the fryer are delicate and lightly seasoned. He sells a balanced salsa and a velvety guacamole. He also offers pico de gallo and queso. Ramirez initially planned to pursue a career outside of cooking. That changed when he connected with customers. When you get done cooking and they say, "Man, that was the best I've had," or "That's like my mama's cooking," that's when I fell in love with it, Ramirez said. Ramirez puts a Snoop's Grill and Brillo's catering service sticker on each product. The circular sticker features his phone number and an illustration of him wearing a white chef's hat and apron, reading "Fizzle My Grizzle," a reference to Snoop Dogg. The sticker also has a photograph of his mother, Vera Ramirez, who taught him to cook. "I just watched her," he said of his mother, "and I'm so glad I did. Look at what it's turned into." Ramirez said he chooses not to sell in nearby grocery stores, though he said Bally's, Quad Cities, Casino, and Hotel sells his chips. He called himself old school and said he wants to know his customers, and those customers want to know him too, returning to him time after time. "One bag of chips turns into a wedding," Ramirez said. Ramirez said he might eventually open a food truck, though he has put the thought on hold, at least until the war in Iran with its rise in food prices ends.
0: Study looks at the safety of coffee. Good news for coffee lovers, mostly. In a review of the latest research, the American Heart Association found multiple cups of your morning brew won't have negative health impacts on your heart, but how you drink it matters. In a new scientific statement published July 20th in the association's peer-reviewed scientific journal Circulation, researchers found most adults can safely consume up to 5 cups of coffee per day, which is about 400 milligrams of caffeine, without increasing risk of cardiovascular disease. These findings are based on black coffee. Since large amounts of sugar, flavored syrups, and dairy products can substantially increase caloric intake and counteract potential health benefits associated with coffee itself, the author notes. The 5-cup rule does not apply to higher doses of caffeine, however. High doses of caffeine's such as those found in energy drinks, including energy shots, may be harmful in the effects and should be avoided, said Dr. Gregory M. Morris, a professor of medicine at the University of California, San Francisco School of Medicine, and the Associate Chief of Cardiology for Research at the University of California, San Francisco Health, in a news release. Marcus also is the chair of the AHA Scientific Statement Volunteer Writing Group that released the findings. These harmful effects may include increased risk of high blood pressure or irregular heart rhythm or arrhythmia, according to the research. Energy drink shots can contain 3 to 4 times more caffeine than regular caffeinated coffee per fluid ounce. Consuming caffeinated coffee without added sugars, flavors, or cream, on the other hand, was linked to lower risk of type 2 diabetes, heart disease, stroke, heart failure, and some irregular heart rhythms, the research found. The review also explored the research on coffee's impact on cholesterol, finding unfiltered coffee such as espresso, French press, Turkish coffee, or boiled coffee contain a component that is associated with higher levels of bad coffee. The authors note that while coffee is the main source of caffeine for most adults, keep in mind that tea, soda, and chocolate can also contribute to overall caffeine intake. More research is needed on how caffeine from different sources affects different people, the authors noted. Although research suggests that caffeine consumption may be associated with certain cardiovascular benefits for some people, it's important to remember that there is no one-size-fits-all strategy for caffeine consumption. People can respond very differently to caffeine based on various factors such as age, medication, underlying health conditions, genetics, and how quickly their bodies metabolize it.
1: On to the sports section, Mother Nature Wednesday 1. A pair of storm fronts moved through central Iowa on Monday and got the best of the Iowa High School Athletic Association's Class 3A state baseball tournament. Not only did that delay Davenport Assumption's quarterfinal game versus second-seeded Carlisle, but altered the original schedules for both the 3A and 4A quarterfinals at Veterans Memorial Stadium. The 7th-seeded Assumption Knights, 27-13, had their first state game pushed back to Tuesday at 11 a.m. That game had not finished prior to deadlines. The winner of that contest advances to face either number 3 Cedar Rapids Xavier 23-14 or MOC Floyd Valley 25-8 in Wednesday's 7 p.m. semifinal. With only one of Monday's 3A quarterfinal games completed around the storms, top-seeded Dubuque Wallert held off number 8 Knoxville 9-8, that pushed the rest of Monday's original slate into Tuesday. That then altered the original 4A schedule at the home of the High Class A Midwest League's Cedar Rapids Colonels. Number 5 Pleasant Valley's quarterfinal against 4th-seeded Johnston, 25-11, that was originally scheduled for 11 a.m. on Tuesday, was pushed back to 4:30 p.m. The Mississippi Athletic Conference champ Spartans took a 29-10-2 record into that game. The winner of that quarterfinal is scheduled to face either top-seeded Sioux City East, 40-2, or number 8 Iowa City Liberty, 26-16, on Thursday at 4:30 p.m.
0: Contenders to watch in the Quad City Times Bix 7. Elite fields packed with storylines. As the Quad City Times Bix 7 returns, this year's elite fields are filled with compelling storylines. From past champions to rising stars, Saturday's race promises plenty of intriguing contenders on both the men and women's sides. Here's some things to watch. Another Morocco victory? Runners from Morocco don't appear in the Quad City Bix 7 that often, but when they do, they seem to do very well. The last time the Bix served as a championship race for the Professional Roadrunners organization in 1997, the winner was Morocco's Khalid Kananouchi. When the Bix serves as PRRO championship final again on Saturday for the first time in 29 years, one of the favorites will be Mohamed El Youfsi, who was born in Morocco on July 25, 1997, the day before Kananouchi raced to victory in Davenport. He could not only become the second Moroccan to win the Bix, but he could also be the first runner to do it on his birthday. Like Kananouchi, who won 11 American road races in 1997, Youfsi has already had a very strong season on road racing scene. He won 2 previous PRRO races, the Great River Run 15,000 and the Cherry Blossom 10-miler, as well as the Pittsburgh Half Marathon. He finished in the top 10 in all 3 major other races. Youfsi is a relatively newcomer to the U.S. racing scene. Last year, while running for Odessa Texas College, he was named National Junior College Runner of the Year after winning both the 5,000 and 10,000 meters in the NJCAA meet, both in record time. The 10,000 record he broke had stood for 38 years. Other Moroccan men have done well in the Bix 7 in recent years are Mohamed El Arabi, who finished second in 2024, and Zahir Talbi, who finished fifth in 2022. If Youfsi is not the favorite to win the men's race, Wesley Kiptoo probably is. Kiptoo, a former Iowa State University All-American, cruised to victory in the 50th anniversary of Bix 7 in 2024 and followed that up with a second-place finish last year, running the course in 13 seconds faster than he won the race. He was also seventh in the Bix in 2022. Very few runners in the men's elite field know the course as well as he does. Kiptoo, 27, hasn't run many races as usual this year, but he did dash to a 15-second victory in the USA Track and Field Half Marathon on March 1st. He is also in the top 5 in the PRRO points standings, which means he could win as much as $22,500 by winning the Bix, and including the $12,500 first-place prize plus the PRRO's $10,000 super bonus. 40-somethings are still competitive. Sarah Hull, Pisca Chirono, and Kaylin Taylor are all old enough to win the women's master division in Saturday's Quad City Times Bix 7, but all 3 of the 40-something runners have their sets set much higher in the 52nd annual romp through the streets of Davenport. Chirono, a 46-year-old who has run for Kenya in the World Cross Country Championships 10 times, won the Los Angeles Marathon earlier this year. Just a week ago, she finished 3rd in the prestigious Utica Boilermaker 15,000. Taylor, 40, finished 2nd behind Chirono in the LA Marathon. The 43-year-old Hall has a very long and impressive distance running resume that includes the 4th fastest marathon time and the 2nd fastest half marathon time ever by an American woman. And she's still going strong. She finished 2nd in the Houston Marathon in January. Chirono has never run the Bix before, but Taylor and Hall all have a history of success in Davenport. Taylor finished 1st in the 2023 Bix 7 in her only previous visit. Hall was 2nd in 2014 and 3rd in 2017. She has a chance to make history with a victory Saturday. Her husband Ryan won here in 2010, and they would be the first husband-wife Bix 7 champions. The oldest runner of either gender to ever win the Bix 7 was Edna Kiglet, who at 41 when she won the race in 2021. Casey Parker has been remarkably consistent in her 4 times that she's run the Quad City Times Big Seven. The former Loras College star finished 8th in the women's field in 22 and 23, and then was 7th in 24 and 25. In 3 of her 4 visits, she was the 101st runner to cross the finish line. If she duplicates those performances Saturday, she will be bitterly disappointed. Parker 26 has emerged as a genuine star on the PRRO circuit this year, winning 2 major races in impressive fashion. She figures to have something of a home court course advantage on the Big Seven. Not only has she become a regular in the field, she's developed a legion of supportive fans as one of the few Iowa natives on the pro racing scene. Young runners sometimes take several years to adjust to road racing after leaving college, but that's not the case for Graydon Morris. The 24-year-old Texan has hit the ground running this year, literally. The former star at Texas and TCU, Morris won the American 10-mile champion at the Cherry Blossom Race in Washington, D.C. He was 2nd overall, just 1 second behind Ufsi, who also has recorded top 10 finishes this year in the Steamboat Classic 4-miler, the Boulder 10K, the USATF Half Marathon, and the USATF 5K. He admits he is spurred on by the friendly rivalry with his twin sister Gracie, who also starred at Texas and TCU. Gracie is the reigning 2K cross-country champion. We've been competitive since we were little kids, Graydon said. After winning the USATF 10-mile crown, I don't want her to outdo me, so I stepped it up and I added a little title to my name. Veronica Lolio of Kenya will be trying to win the PRRO championship for the 2nd year in a row. Lolio, 28, won the title last year at the Utica Boilermaker 15K. She qualified for the championship by winning the Lilac Bloomsday 12K a few months before. What is amazing is that Lolio insisted she would never run either the 12K or 15K prior to last year. Lolio, who has enjoyed most of her career success running the half marathon, which is approximately 21 kilometers. Her career best at the distance is 1 hour, 5 minutes, 35 seconds, recorded earlier this year in Berlin, Germany. If you're looking for a sleeper to pick to win the men's race, you needn't look any further than Getene Getemo, a 35-year-old Ethiopian runner who has never run the Bix course. Gedamu has run the marathon in less than 2 hours 10 minutes twice and has an amazing finish at the recent Grandma's Marathon in Duluth, Minnesota, catching another runner in the final 200 meters to grab third place. Gedamu isn't quite as experienced at shorter distances, but he ran a 10K in Miami in fewer than 28 minutes late last year and is in the top 4 in the PRRO point standings. Davenport's Don Fish, who serves as his agent, drove Gedamu over the Bix course when he was in the Midwest last month, and he seemed unfazed by the hilly terrain. I told him, "That's not an easy race, and the weather is usually horrible," Fish said. And he said, "It'll be fine, Don. It'll be fine." And sluggish offense sinks Pleasant Valley in 5A. Not being able to produce at the plate proved costly for Pleasant Valley High School softball team this week in the IGHSAU Class 5A state tournament. After being held to 3 hits and 1 run in Monday's quarterfinal setback, the 8th-seeded Spartans had just 6 hits and an unearned run in Tuesday's elimination game at the Trenton Field inside the Harlan Rogers Sports Complex. The final score was Cedar Rapids Kennedy 7 and Pleasant Valley 1. And that's going to conclude today's reading of the Quad City Times. Please stay tuned for a reading of the Rock Island Argus Moline Dispatch. This is Brian Cunningham wishing you a very happy Wednesday.
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0: Well, good morning. It's 1 minute past 9 o'clock on Wednesday, July 22nd. This is Dave Rogers, and for the next hour, I will be reading articles from the Daily Dispatch and Rock Island Argus. And this is being recorded and will be rebroadcast at 8 o'clock. Oops, it looks like they moved it. Nope, it's back at 8 o'clock this evening. But it also is going to be always available on the...
1: Thomas stepped from the cab. He'd taken a private jet charter from Salisbury to Cologne. He maintained a running account with NetJets Europe under one of his many aliases, which granted him the freedom to move about unnoticed at will. On the short flight, he'd thought about the manner and form of Jason Richter's suicide. That task he could not farm out. He'd have to handle it himself. The envelope Bartolome had left with him contained background information, along with a notation that Richter had been suspended from his duties and sent back to Munich immediately, with an address where the Cardinal could be found. Floodlights encased the dome, bathing the ancient stone in a warm, chalk-white glow. He avoided the Domplatz and headed west, deeper into the old city. The streets gradually quieted. Past the cathedral zone, the sidewalks were nearly deserted. Amber lights periodically cast a lambent glow into an ever-dimming evening. Cars hunched close to the curb on both sides of every street, a few decorated with yellow summons, revealing the length of their illegal presence. At a museum, he turned right, then walked two more blocks before multi-story apartment buildings and more parked cars signaled the entrance to a residential zone. Protective shutters were drawn tight on most of the windows, cracks of light indicating the presence of people inside. He'd taken the roundabout walk to ensure that no one was following him. Caution was never a waste of time. His phone vibrated in his pocket. He retrieved the unit and saw it was an incoming text. Problem. Headed to debarkation. He entered Cologne Central Train Station, which sat within sight of the cathedral. Nearly 8:30 p.m., and the station buzzed with activity. A high-vaulted metal and glass roof echoed the chatter and occasional laughter of passengers who hustled through the beautiful concourse. People sat in rows of seats, waiting, more queued up to purchase tickets. He glanced up at the big board and watched as the white lettering flickered and clattered to update the display. The train to Munich left in 30 minutes. He'd headed straight to the station after the text. Originally, he was to meet up with his two operatives, and they would leave town together. But something was wrong. Across the terminal, he caught sight of one of his acolytes. She'd been hired, along with one other, and sent to Dillenburg to make sure the police caught the American operative inside the church's residence, along with discovering the cache of cash that was hidden there. All part of his original instructions. The idea was for the money to be verified as there, then a whole lot of attention drawn to the entire situation, especially the American involvement. He got it. No sense framing someone if nobody knew it happened. But where was the second operative, her partner? One word kept resonating in his, through his brain from the text. Problem. Cotton headed after the woman, crossing the street and blending into the people on the other sidewalk. What was happening? A dead Swiss Guard contact. Then a woman with a gun. Somebody knew his business. Even worse, somebody knew the Vatican's business. If the idea was to keep a low profile, that ship had now sailed. The woman kept moving, paralleling the Dom's northern facade, heading straight for the train station, which sat in sight of the cathedral. He stayed back, but kept pace. Plenty of folks were out for the evening. Nothing unusual for Northern Europe in summer, which stayed cold and dismal most of the time. Behind him, more uniforms were rushing to the cathedral. Sirens wailed, lights flashed, police were converging. Two dead bodies had that effect. He quickened his pace and closed the gap between him and his fleeing target to about 100 feet, careful that she not see him. He was in bird dog mode, on the hunt. She disappeared inside the terminal, never looking back. He started to trot and made up the distance, staying outside. Inside, a shiny terrazzo floor was complemented by the splendid glass roof that ran the length of the station. He'd been here before and knew all of the entrances and exits were at street level, the track platforms on the upper level. Passageways beneath the railway lines provided access to and from the stations. He also knew that Cologne was not a terminal station, the trains merely pausing here on their way to other destinations. The inside was like a mall with a variety of shops and eateries, plenty of places to disappear into. But he spotted the woman in line for a ticket. An electronic sign above her indicated it was for Munich, leaving in less than 30 minutes. Three people were ahead of her. He slipped inside and eased toward one of the shops, waiting for her to complete her purchase. When she did and left, he hustled over and bought himself a ticket. He wasn't sure where this was headed, but he wasn't going to lose sight of her. Thomas stood on the upper level, staring down at the ticket counters. He'd already bought his ticket and watched as his female operative did the same, then headed for the escalators. He retreated and waited for her to arrive. She spotted him and started over, but he waved her off. Instead, he simply pointed to the right. Time to head for Munich. Cotton retreated to the shop, which allowed him an angled view to the second level. The woman stepped off the escalator and turned left, walking for a bit before the upper railing, then disappearing into the upper terminal. He hurried up the escalator and came off, catching sight of his target. He stayed back, using the bustle all around him for protection. She was 50 feet ahead, headed for the Munich train. He found his phone and sent a text to Stephanie, which expressed the gravity of the situation. "This has become a lot more complicated." Chapter 15. Jason was in a panic. His religious life was Spartan, his taste simple, save for well-prepared food and some good wine. True, he could at times be pedantic, a little cynical, and he disdained illogical tradition. He'd told himself more than once to mind his tongue. But for him, the great new sin of modern

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1: Watching as Escalani waddled his way out of the Vatican Gardens, not sure what to do next. He knew the petty humiliation was designed to sting, to slowly sap away all courage and strength, replaced with a helplessness that hopefully led to capitulation. But he also knew the enemy here was more than Ascalani. The Curia was like a malignant serpent that slithered in darkness and drew strength from the confusion of its opponents. That Hydra had many heads, and when one was severed, two more grew back. The only way to slay the monster was to face it squarely, resist the paralyzing dread, and aim straight for its heart. Nothing else would work. So he needed to get moving, to do something. He fled the gardens and kept his pace slow and steady, showing not a hint of the apprehension that coursed through him. He knew cameras were everywhere. Not often was he scared. He could recall only one time before in his life, when he knelt before the bishop to take holy orders and become a priest. His calling came early in his teens, when he heard the Lord say, "Give me your life and trust me as to what I am going to do with it." He'd not hesitated, offering himself completely, but telling no one. His father's sudden death when he was 17 made him frustrated with God. Why was that good man taken? What was the point? There'd been catechism in school, but not much. Never was he an altar boy or privy to any of the church's inner workings. When he was 20, he was 20 and in college, when out of nowhere, he heard a voice say, "Be a priest." So he applied for and was accepted to the seminary at St. Georgian School. There he was exposed to different cultures and ideas, all of which opened his eyes to view the church as a universal entity. He also learned that religious service could take many forms, and his seemed to be an administration. From the day he lay before the bishop and accepted holy orders, he started a steady rise up the ladder to now being a cardinal, part of the select committee that oversaw the Vatican Bank. Or at least that was the case until a few minutes ago. Now he was suspended and exiled. He kept walking, leaving the confines of the secured areas behind the basilica and heading for St. Peter's Square. In its simplest form, the Catholic Church was a global community of believers founded by Jesus Christ over 2,000 years ago. There were more than 1 billion Catholics from countless diverse cultural backgrounds, all united by the same central religious creed. They sprang from the first group of Christians that ever existed, from which all other Christian groups emerged. But at its heart, the Catholic Church had always been an institution with a unique leadership structure. Servant leaders, priests, following the example of Jesus, at the service of those whom they led, men who, like himself, who'd answered the call and undergone holy orders. Becoming a priest was then and remained a special privilege. Christ picked his 12 apostles, so the church selected its own servants. But sadly, it was not exempt from having bad apples. They came in all forms, some incompetent, others arrogant and vain, some downright evil. He was not any of those. He'd been a good priest and cardinal. Why was this happening? Was it his outspokenness? He'd been warned to turn down the rhetoric, but he'd thought himself immune to retribution thanks to his friendship with the Pope, who privately encouraged him to speak out. He supposed now, thinking on it, a comment made a

0: few weeks back may have placed him on Ascalani's radar. The church should be as brave and outspoken about women as it has been about so many other subjects. He'd been talking to the Curia, who were expert at thwarting change. But for him, reality was clear. The church could no longer operate without women actively being a part. They were the future. But men like Sergio Ascalani were not interested in change. They liked the status quo. The only way to slay the monster is to face it squarely, resist the paralyzing dread, and aim straight for its heart. So he had no choice. Go straight for the heart. Chapter 16. Stefano finished his dinner, a tender fillet of Spanish beef with some pasta. He was careful about what he ate and worked hard to maintain a lean physique. He stood tall, but not overly so, with square shoulders, sinewy arms and hands, and a face sharp-featured, the eyes capable of being both piercingly astute and as naive as those of an innocent, depending on the situation. He was nearing 40 and considered himself in his prime. In the past few months, he'd been training hard for the Calcio with daily workouts. Those 50-minute games, running on a soft carpet of sand, took a toll on the body. But he was in terrific shape. No ordinary priest. Not at all. He was a working intelligence officer who'd been dispatched to hot spots across the globe. Now he was entangled with something that struck close to the heart of the Holy See. The ongoing fraud trial had tested everyone's nerves. Sure, there'd been scandals before. Plenty. But never had the Vatican publicly charged and tried the offenders for the world to see. Every member of the Curia was following the unfolding events, especially Cardinal Ascalani, who'd taken a personal interest in the entire matter. He knew all about the crusty Italian. Ascalani was old school, born south of Turin in the Piedmont to a rural family. His farmer had been both a tailor and a Christian Democrat in Parliament. His mother, a respected schoolteacher. He'd studied in Rome, obtaining a doctorate in theology, then trained as a diplomat at the Pontifical Ecclesiastical Academy. He had a special talent. Languages were easy for him. Ascalani spoke 8 fluently, which made him ideal for the diplomatic service. He finished his pastoral work in Italy before being moved overseas, serving in South America, Asia, and Africa. The current pope elevated him to Secretary of State the day after the last conclave ended. Why? Pundits said it was payback for his help. Not unusual, especially considering that Ascalani had been in the running for the papal tiara himself. But nonetheless odd, since the new pope and Ascalani had never been considered friends. In fact, the new pontiff passed over several close associates to give the coveted second-in-command position to Ascalani. Stefano paid his bill and left the restaurant, walking back to Vatican City. Ascalani had told him to stay close, and he'd followed that order. He crossed the narrow streets, squeezing between parked cars, and finally entering St. Peter's Square. A car passed by, its windows tinted dark, bearing the distinctive license plate of the Vatican State. Not many people out tonight enjoying the fountains and obelisks. He passed through the security checkpoint and re-entered the restricted areas. Ascalani had sent another secure text telling him to come immediately to his official residence, which had necessitated the skipping of dessert. Which he'd not liked. Sweets were a soft spot, and that restaurant made some terrific gelato. Ascalani's residence sat atop the Palazzina della Zecca near the center of the Vatican. The building itself served as a hotel for visitors, along with accommodating several cardinals in residence. Stefano had visited before. The apartment seemed more something like a Forbes list billionaire. Seemed more like something that a Forbes list billionaire would enjoy than a home for a prelate pledged to austerity. Ascolani assumed control of the space right after his appointment, merging two flats into one, and had been steadily renovating ever since. About 500 square meters, three times larger than the Pope's residence, and 100 times more opulent. The furniture was all imported pale wood, sleek, elegant, and modern. Ascolani's spin on the project and its expense was that the apartment would henceforth serve as the official Secretary of State's residence, a place where holders of that office could impress and persuade emissaries. A stretch? Without a doubt. But no one had questioned the move, not even the Pope. Three nuns took care of all the domestic work, and the interior was also furnished with an impressive array of antiques and other collectibles from the Vatican Museum's extensive collection. A Swiss guardsman allowed him onto the private elevator, which took him straight to the top of the building. The car opened into a marble foyer that led to the front door, which Ascolani opened, inviting him inside and offering a seat. His boss was out of uniform, no black cassock or red robes, just pants and an untucked shirt, slippers on his feet. The casualness reflected the level of trust being placed in him. "This has been an eventful day," Ascolani said, "more so than I ever imagined this morning when I woke. Cardinal Richter has been suspended and ordered to Munich until the trial is over. We, though, have an extremely delicate situation developing. We are going to have that much more detailed conversation now, one that, as you observed earlier, is troubling me." His host poured two generous measures of whiskey into tumblers and offered one to him. "If you would indulge me," Ascolani said, "I need to tell you a story that will help place things in context." In 1542, the growing Protestant Reformation made Catholic authorities more suspect than ever of new ideas. Eliminating heretics became complicated by the politics of Protestant powers, especially those in Northern Europe. The Catholic Church could no longer do as it pleased, especially in lands that officially adopted Protestantism. So Pope Paul III established the Congregation of the Holy Office of the Inquisition to maintain and defend the integrity of the faith from all enemies. A Dominican named Miguel Ghisalieri was summoned to Rome and charged with collecting information the Inquisition might need. Ghisalieri lived a simple life in poverty and moved about on foot. His irreproachable conduct and uncompromising attitude were well known. Within a year, over 1,200 people were judged by inquisitorial courts, more than 200 of them being tortured, found guilty, and executed. In 1551, Ghisalieri was promoted to head of the Inquisition. He quickly set about reorganizing the office and assembling a network of spies. Little to nothing happened in Rome or within the Vatican without him knowing. In 1557, Ghisalieri was made a cardinal. By then, he possessed so much confidential information on so many that no one challenged him, not even popes. His black monks wreaked havoc. But when Paul IV died suddenly in 1559, the cardinals became emboldened, hunting down Ghisalieri's spies and killing them all. The masses even attacked the palace where the Inquisition held its trials. Cardinal Ghisalieri barely escaped with his life. Peace returned on Christmas Day, 1559, when Cardinal Giovanni Angelo de' Medici was elected Pope as Pius IV. He was intent on purging all that had occurred through the Inquisition, so his first order of business was to send Ghislieri into exile and dissolve his network of black monks. Ghislieri took refuge in a Carthusian monastery, Santa Maria de Castello, and stayed there for 6 years until Pius IV died in 1565. On January 7th, 1566, Ghislieri was elected Pope. He chose the name Pius V. By then, everyone had grown terrified of the Protestant Reformation and wanted a Pope who could take on the movement. Ghislieri's experience at heading the Inquisition made him perfect for the job. He promptly created the Holy Alliance, the first official papal intelligence service, and turned it loose on the world. Pius V reigned for only 6 years, dying in 1572. His war on Protestantism failed, but the Holy Alliance lived on. Escalani reached for a pack of cigarettes on a side table and slipped one between his lips. He lit it and exhaled the smoke quickly, as if ridding himself of something unpleasant. An odd name, wouldn't you think? The Entity? I have no idea how that came about. Of course, since we never officially acknowledge it even exists, I suppose we could call it whatever we desire. Stefano was wondering why he was here. Most of what Ascolani had just said he knew, but he also knew to keep quiet and listen. "I need you to find something for me," Ascolani said. "Okay, progress." When Giovanni Angelo de' Medici was elected as Pius IV and banished Cardinal Ghislieri into exile, Ghislieri took with him all of the records of the Inquisition. He'd not known that. Ascolani finished the cigarette and stubbed out the butt in a crystal ashtray while exhaling a stream of blue smoke. It has long been thought that Ghislieri took other documents unrelated to the Inquisition with him, too, especially those that a Medici Pope might find important. The older man assumed a deliberately casual and unconcerned pose. "Are you loyal, Father Giumenta, to the Church, the Pope, me?" He noticed the drop in tone and the omission of God. Definitely an odd question, but add it to the list when dealing with this man, whom he regarded with a mixture of apprehension and admiration. "I don't think my loyalty to any of those you mentioned has ever been questioned. We are about to embark on something that has far-reaching implications, much farther than Eric Casaubury and his current political ambitions, though they remain a growing concern. Thankfully, though, the mission I am about to assign to you should resolve both matters. I am at your disposal. Yes, you are. So listen carefully. Chapter 17. Cotton approached the train and sighted down the length of cars. A scattering of passengers had already boarded. More coming on. The woman had to be aboard. The doors hissed open and he stepped inside, the train throbbing, waiting anxiously to leave. A clanking of mechanical joints signaled an imminent departure. The German railway was famous for being on time. Today seemed no exception. The doors closed and the train moved without a sound, gliding from the station. No bells or whistles or announcements, just moving. Slow at first, then gathering speed. He sat down opposite a young couple, their eyes half closed, their heads together, hands touching slightly. They smiled, not looking at each other. obviously drawing strength from the other's presence. He thought of Cassiopeia. He hadn't seen her in a couple of weeks. He'd asked her to come along, but she'd been needed in France at her rebuilding site. What an effort! Erecting a 13th-century castle from the ground up, using only the tools and materials of the era. She was passionate about the project and told him she needed to make up time from some recent setbacks. He admired her dedication. She was a smart, sassy, brave woman who'd saved his hide more than once, and he loved her, as she did him. He angled his head and stared down the long corridor of swaying cars through the windows at each end. The woman was here. He just needed to find her. Thomas sat alone, his hired help in the next car. His new instructions were to proceed to Munich and await the arrival of Cardinal Richter, then orchestrate the man's suicide. He'd accomplished his first task, making sure there was money to find inside the Dillenburg residence and that the local police were involved to corral the American. The killing of the Swiss Guard contact in Cologne had also been part of his original mission. Why was that necessary? Not his place to ask. Nor did he care. What concerned him was the problem the text mentioned. The plan was to travel overnight to Munich and deal with Richter, who was scheduled to arrive there tomorrow evening. The envelope he'd been provided earlier at Stonehenge contained details about the Munich residence and Richter's most commonly known habits and traits. All of that information would prove vital in the coming days as an appropriate suicide was enacted. How? When? No need to think about that now. A little rest would be welcomed. He was about to lay his head back and relax for a few hours when he caught sight of someone in the car ahead, standing up. A man, with a face he recognized. Cotton stood from his seat and decided to make his way closer to the woman. She was somewhere in the cars ahead. He needed to be close, but not too close. She knew his face, and he needed to see where this led. What he was doing was way outside his mission parameters, but there seemed no choice. Things had not played out according to plan. He worked his way down the aisle, passed through the connecting door between cars, and kept going through the next car. The seats were about half full with an assortment of singles and doubles. Through the next car, and still no target. Then he spotted her in the following car. The conductor was checking tickets, so he took a seat, but kept watch through the glass panels. Nowhere for her to go, so don't rush it. Thomas watched as Cotton Malone retook another seat two cars ahead. What was he doing here? He should be under arrest in Dillenburg. He'd been told about Malone and provided a bio and a photograph. The man was a trained intelligence officer who once worked for the United States Justice Department. Retired now, living in Denmark. Owner of a rare bookshop who apparently still freelanced on occasion. A professional. The plan had been simple. Plant the money, confirm its presence officially, then have the American arrested for trespassing, drawing lots of attention. He assumed the media would have been involved next. Now Malone was here, on the train. In pursuit of his associate? Was that the problem? Malone was not supposed to be anywhere near Cologne. Was he himself likewise compromised? No, Malone had walked right past him and never blinked. But Malone clearly knew about the woman. What had happened in the Cologne Cathedral? He needed to know. Acolytes could be easily hired. He had a running list of names who all worked for a price. Nothing was out of bounds. and the loss of one would not matter in the least. This trail had to go cold. Now. Chapter 18, 9:40 p.m. Eric enjoyed the stroll across Florence from the restaurant to the Church of San Lorenzo. For over 300 years, it had been favored by the Medicis as their family church, where they were christened, married, and buried. Gathered here with the threads of a checkered history from over three centuries between the tomb of Giovanni in the old sacristy, the first Medici, and that of Anna Maria Luisa, the last, in the crypt below. A family that spawned four popes, countless dukes, two French queens, and an assortment of cardinals. Florence had been their city, and the family name still met you at every corner, their shields and images everywhere. An amazing legacy for latecomers to banking, but they were masters of parlaying, intermarrying with crowned heads, and interjecting themselves into a prominent role in European history. Most of the other Florentine bankers were forgotten. Not them, though. Their secret? Historians would say it was their ability to always have the right man in the right spot at the right time, then making sure the opposition did not do the same thing. Which served the Medici well, as they effectively controlled Tuscany for three centuries. The basilica and the chapels at San Lorenzo were now popular museums, closed for the day. Thankfully, he had long known the current curator, a personal friend, who was thrilled to be close to a member of parliament and the secretary of a rising political party. The same was true of his DNA expert, who now accompanied him on the walk. They avoided the main entrance and rounded to the far side of the building. Its facade was austere, rough stone, crossed by deep horizontal lines, whose purpose would have been to support a marble facing that was never applied. There'd been lots of talk of finishing the exterior to Michelangelo's medieval specifications, but no one had, as yet, raised the money to make that happen. In the beginning, the Medici were careful, assiduous men of business, prudent and generous, defenders of the poor against tyranny. Then they became far-sighted, capable statesmen, burdened with public affairs, raising the power and prosperity of Florence and advocating the arts and learning. Finally, they morphed into crowned heads, dukes of the most important territory in Italy. The family's motto? Semper. Always. What set them apart? They were consistently superior in mind and spirit, like himself. But he was also a realist. A populist thrived only off what was said, not what was done. Like the Medici of the past, he and his colleagues promoted the idea that they alone represented the people in their struggle against a corrupt and indifferent establishment. They alone understood disenchantment, fear, a desire for alternatives. Critics said they advocated demagoguery and authoritarianism like Mussolini, offering overly simplistic answers to complex issues, presented in a flamboyantly emotional manner. Okay, what was so wrong there? Opponents called it political opportunism, trying only to please voters and ease their minds without considering rational, carefully thought-out solutions. Maybe so, but it worked. He'd carefully studied other populists, Latin American leaders like Juan Perón in Argentina and Hugo Chavez in Venezuela. But there'd also been a more recent emergence of the movement in Spain, Greece, and Brazil. Even the United States had seen its share, where the message was aided by a constitutional freedom of speech. Viktor Orbán's civic party recently won a majority of seats in the Hungarian National Assembly, True, Orbán's close ties with Moscow raise concerns, but his core voters were persuaded by his iron-fisted rhetoric that mending ties with the European Union might lead Hungary into war. A good lesson learned there. Brazil taught the opposite. Jair Bolsonaro won the country's presidential election in 2018. He openly expressed admiration for the brutal military dictatorship that once ruled Brazil. But Bolsonaro became arrogant, ignoring the nation's aggressive press and strongly independent judiciary. He failed to accomplish anything meaningful regarding taxes or social security. He also underplayed the recent pandemic, assuring Brazilians that the illness was no more than a little flu. He opposed lockdowns in favor of keeping the economy open, disparaged masks, and voiced doubts regarding vaccines. Not surprisingly, the death rate in Brazil soared to the fifth highest in the world, and Bolsonaro lost his bid for re-election. So populism came with limits. He spotted the curator who waited at the church doors. "Everyone is gone," the man said as they approached. "The building is empty and secure. Cameras? Off for the next hour." "Perfect." He stepped close and laid a hand on the older man's shoulder. "I appreciate that. Tonight, we change history." It would be incredible if the royal Medici returned. He'd said enough to gain trust. "We have the one link established. Now we need to complete the chain." He knew, of course, that his own bloodline worked its way all the way back to Gregorio Capello. But who were Capello's parents? That was the question for the night, or at least half of it. They'd come to find Gregorio Capello's mother, who held the distinction of being the last royal Medici. Anna Maria Luisa was born in 1667, the middle child of three to Cosimo III, Grand Duke of Tuscany. The family succession seemed secure with three healthy heirs, two of whom were male. But in reality, the Medici's time was running out, the family vitality gone sour and drying up. At age 24, Anna married Johann Wilhelm, the Elector Palatine of the Rhine, and moved to Germany. By all accounts, their 25-year marriage was a good one, but it remained childless. Grace and fascination hung round her every move, and whether she was grave or happy, silent or speaking, quiet or in motion, she was always attractive. He liked that description of her. While without any particular regularity of features, she concentrated within herself the varied influence of every feminine beauty. Sounded like quite a lady. When her husband died in 1716, Anna's world fell apart, and though he left her amply provided for in his will, the Holy Roman Empire, Emperor Charles III, denied her that wealth. So in 1717, she left Germany and returned to Florence. There she took up residence in the royal palace with her father. Her older brother, Ferdinando, had already died, and her younger brother, Gian Gastone, was an inept alcoholic. But when her father died in 1723, Gian became Grand Duke. Brother and sister did not get along, and for 14 years Anna languished in isolation, watching her brother's steady decline. She was 70 years old when Gian Gastone, the last legitimate male royal Medici, died in 1737. Childless. Anna died in 1743. Childless. Or so history noted. He could still hear his grandmother's words. She had a baby when she was 53 years old. telling no one but her chambermaid, who kept all of her secrets. That child was given away and grew up not a Medici, but the blood is there. It remains in you and me, Eric. How could that ever be proved? He asked her. God will show a way. When he does, take it. Indeed, God had shown a way. Chapter 19. Cotton settled into a new seat, one car behind the woman. He wasn't exactly sure what to do next. Involve the police? But that would only magnify his failure to honor the Vatican's request to keep things close. The better tactic was to sit tight and see where she led him. He could then make a thorough report, which hopefully would end his involvement. He was tired. Long day. Not to mention the gymnastics from earlier getting off that roof. He was beginning to feel his age. Staring down 50 came with challenges. Just another reason he'd opted out from the Magellan billet early, along with going out on top and all that crap. But getting shot, that was never a good career move. The bullet tore into his left shoulder. He fought to ignore the pain and focused on the plaza. People rushed in all directions. Horns blared, tires squealed. Marines guarding the nearby American embassy reacted to the chaos, but were too far away to help. Bodies were strewn about. How many? 8? 10? No, more. A young woman and man lay at contorted angles on a nearby patch of oily asphalt. The man's eyes frozen open, alight with shock. The woman, face down, gushing blood. He'd spotted two gunmen and immediately shot them both, but never saw the third, who clipped him with a single round and was now trying to flee, using panicked bystanders for cover. The wound hurt. Fear struck his face like a wave of fire. His legs went limp as he fought to raise his right arm. The Beretta seemed to weigh tons, not ounces. Pain jarred his senses. He sucked deep breaths of sulfur-laced air and finally forced his finger to work the trigger. Mexico City, his last official Magellan billet assignment. People died that day, one of whom was almost him. It was a few months later that he retired. A big change. And not really. He was still being shot at. Only now as favors to friends instead of getting paid for the risk. What irony. Would he have it any other way? Not really. Thomas kept an eye on what was happening in the next car, catching glimpses of as Malone halted his advance. Normally, he never encountered an opponent of Malone's caliber. The targets he usually dealt with were soft, mainly troublemakers who had never really been in a firefight before, people who had no idea that someone wanted them dead. He could easily stay a step ahead of them, using their anger and violence against them. But an experienced government agent? That was another matter. The smart play was to leave Malone alone and deal with the easier problem. He checked his watch. The train was scheduled for a quick stop at Koblenz in less than 30 minutes. That would work. Cotton laid his head back on the seat and decided a quick rest of the eyes would be great. Nobody was going anywhere. A lighted sign at the end of the car indicated that a stop at Koblenz was coming in 20 minutes. He'd have to be alert then, just in case the woman decided to leave. In the meantime, a few minutes of quiet seemed welcome. His life was in a good place. The bookshop was doing great. More than enough income to offset costs and make a profit. He was blessed with a great group of employees. His love life was likewise good. He and Cassiopeia seemed bonded. His relationship with his son Gary was also solid. The boy was still in high school and was still talking about following in his father's and grandfather's footsteps and joining the Navy. College was not really his thing, and he wanted to serve and make a difference. His ex-wife Pam was not happy with that decision, but was smart enough not to press her opposition. Gary had to make up his own mind. Just one thing was an issue, and he'd only learned about that recently. He opened the envelope and shuffled through the papers. A lot there. Mainly field reports from an investigative agency that apparently had located a woman, some of which he skimmed through. There were three color images showing a lean figure in a simple red dress, her face sharp-featured and attractive. At the bottom of the papers, he found an order of adoption issued by a Texas court. The petitioner was Susan Baldwin, noted as the natural mother. The adoptive parents' names were also there, with Susie relinquishing all her parental rights. The order also provided that the petitioner had sworn, under oath, that she did not know the identity of the natural father. A copy of the new birth certificate was there, showing the adoptive parents now as mother and father, vested with all the rights, as if they'd produced the child themselves. But the last sheet grabbed his attention, the original Texas birth certificate, listing Susie as the mother and the father as unknown. And the date of birth? He did the math, 7 months after Susie left Pensacola. An uncomfortable question forced its way into his thoughts. Could it be? Long ago, while still in the Navy, before his time with the Magellan Billet, he'd had an affair with Susie Baldwin. Nothing about that was he proud of, and he never repeated that mistake again. But recently he'd come to learn that he might have a daughter from that relationship, who would be approaching 20 years old. The problem? Susie Baldwin was dead, and the truth died with her. But maybe not. He had enough information to go find the young woman. The question that kept crowding his mind was, should he? Wrestling with that difficult inquiry had caused his insides to wither and shrink, leaving pangs of regret and plenty of confusion. Everything about the situation seemed blurred by uncertainty. He sometimes questioned himself for pursuing the problems of others, like here, especially when he had plenty of troubles of his own that required attention. But that ghost had lain dormant for a long time. Better to leave it alone? The train slowed. They were coming into Koblenz. Thomas found his phone and sent a message. Come to the lavatory, one car behind. Now, before we stop. He watched through the glass panel in the rear door and into the next car. His female acolyte stood and walked toward him, sliding open the doors, leaving the car and entering here, disappearing into the lavatory. He surveyed the people around him, less than 10, all comfortable in their seats. He reached into his shoulder bag and found his gun. Keeping the weapon inside the bag, he attached a sound suppressor to the end of the short barrel. This was risky. No question, but it had to be done. He stood, his senses sharpened, with one hand inside his bag, the other cradling it, and walked to the end of the car. The lavatory door was closed. He lightly tapped the panel, which opened. He stepped inside. "What was the problem?" he asked. "We planted the money and the police came for the American. We took down the Swiss Guard contact, as you wanted, but the American showed up unexpectedly in Cologne." "Your partner?" She shook his head. "They fought, and he was stabbed to death." Then Malone had followed her, right here. Yes, this was a problem. "Why did you not shoot him?" Too many people around. I would have been caught. Definitely seen. Incompetence. He hated it. He brought the gun out and fired one round into her skull. The rumble of the train helped mask the soft pop of the well-placed, sound-suppressed shot. The bullet exploded into the forehead, leaving a jagged, red, pulpy opening from which gray matter trailed. The head jerked back. A hand moved upward. Blood spattered the wall like a work of modern art. The body lurched backward, but he caught it in time so there was no noise. He helped her settle atop the toilet. Lifeless eyes stared back. He left, engaging the occupied notice and closing the door. The train was beginning to slow more. He needed to hurry. He slid open the exit door and moved to the next car. Through the glass panel at the other end, he peered ahead and saw no sign of Malone. About a dozen people filled the seats ahead of him. Several were asleep. No one seemed to be readying themselves to leave. He stepped down the aisle and entered the space between the cars, where a door leading off the train awaited. A red light indicated it was still locked, but the light changed to green once the train came to a full stop. He opened the panel and stepped off the train. Chapter 20. Stefano had listened to everything Cardinal Ascolani said, amazed at what he was hearing. He'd been read in on something huge, which showed the trust the Secretary of State and head of the entity had in him as head of Gruppo Intervento Rapido. Currently, the entity employed about 600 operatives around the world, and about five times that number in unpaid informants among the priests, nuns, and countless lay and clerical workers. The church possessed a massive global reach. Out of 195 countries, the Holy See maintained diplomatic relations with 183. That was more than even the United States recognized. There were 120 apostolic nuncios, each one an ambassador that required supporting. 89 nations maintained Vatican embassies in Rome, which all required monitoring. Operatives were scattered throughout them all. Cardinal Richter has been relieved of his duties, Ascolani said. He's been ordered to Munich to stay at the Archbishop's residence. I want you to monitor his trip tomorrow, without him knowing you are watching. Make sure he arrives there. Then contact me. Surveillance videos showed that Richter left the Vatican Gardens and headed straight for the Apostolic Archive. Once it was known as the Vatican Secret Archive, secret connoting private, as opposed to sinister. But a previous pope had bestowed a less mysterious label. First task? Ascolani had been clear. Find out why Richter was there. We'll have to stop there for today, but thank you for listening to the Talking Information Center.
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2: Here's the forecast for the Boston and South Shore area on the Talking Information Center from the National Weather Service. For today, cloudy, some showers possible, temperatures in the mid-80s overnight. Partly cloudy, temperatures in the mid-60s. Thursday, mostly sunny, temperatures in the lower 80s. The sun rose this morning at 5:28, setting at 8:14 this evening. 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
6: Hello, everyone. This is Alison Davies from the Talking Information Center. Today is Wednesday, July the 22nd, and I'll be reading from the USA Today. From the front page, Trump ratchets up trade war with Canada. Sweeping 50% tariffs are set to begin in August. Canadian Prime Minister Mark Carney maintains his country supports free and fair trade, and this is by Joey Garrison. President Donald Trump has taken executive action to impose a new 50% tariff on a wide range of imports from Canada in retaliation for what his administration called discriminatory Canadian trade practices in certain industries against the U.S. The move, July 20th, which risks further reigniting a trade war between Canada and the U.S., comes after Trump threatened tariffs against the country in response to smoke that entered the United States from raging wildfires in Canada. An administration official said Trump is exploring unspecified tariff options for the wildfire response. The sweeping tariffs, which take effect August 19th, apply to a range of Canadian imports, from wine and dairy to hockey sticks to cement, an official said, but do not extend to energy, potash, fish and crucial minerals, among other exemptions. All other Canadian exports, including those singled out as tariff-free, in the United States-Canada-Mexico agreement signed in 2019, are subject to the tariff. Trump administration officials who discussed the move on the condition of anonymity with reporters cited Canadian trade practices on alcoholic beverages, automobiles and dairy products exported from the U.S. for prompting the action, which the officials characterized as defensive measures. Over the past year, all but two Canadian provinces have halted the purchase of alcohol from the U.S., but not from other countries. Canada has imposed tariffs on automobiles from the U.S., but not from other countries, and it has established tariff rate quotas on cheese that are more restrictive than the Canadian policy with the European Union. Canadian Prime Minister Mark Carney defended his country's trade actions in a statement on Trump's latest tariffs, arguing Canada has merely matched the tariffs and trade policies imposed by the United States. Canada believes in the benefits of free and fair trade, Carney said, pointing to trade agreements Canada has reached with other nations beside the United States. This trade dispute has raised costs for families, particularly in the U.S. Canada stands ready to engage intensively to address outstanding issues with the U.S. to the mutual benefit of our citizens. Trump signed three proclamations formalizing the tariffs, which were made by invoking Section 338 of the Tariff Act of 1930, often referred to as the Smoot-Hawley Tariff Act. The century-old law is different from the law Trump has cited before, the International Emergency Economic Powers Act of 1977, in his push to use presidential emergency powers to impose reciprocal tariffs on countries. The Supreme Court in February blocked Trump's use of emergency powers to impose tariffs under the 1977 law, forcing the White House to pursue other legal avenues to unilaterally levy fees on imports. And for more than a year, the U.S. and Canada have targeted exports from the other in a deepening trade war. Trump imposed 25% tariffs on automobiles from Canada, prompting Canada to hit the U.S. with auto tariffs of the same amount. Trump also imposed 50% tariffs on all steel and aluminum imports and 10% tariffs on all lumber imports, both of which affect goods from Canada. While the administration continues to secure fair and reciprocal trade deals with our trading partners, Canada, unlike other partners and allies, continues to retaliate against the US for its efforts to balance trade and protect US industry in national security sensitive sectors, said Jameson Greer, Trump's US trade representative. For Java Benefits, How You Drink It Matters by Sarah Manusco. In a review of the latest research, the American Heart Association found multiple cups of your morning brew won't have negative health impacts on your heart. How you drink it matters. In a new scientific statement published on July the 20th in the association's peer-reviewed scientific journal, Circulation, researchers found most adults can safely consume up to 5 cups of coffee a day, which is about 400 milligrams of caffeine, without increasing risk of cardiovascular disease. But these findings are based on black coffee, since large amounts of added sugar, flavored syrups, and dairy products can substantially increase calorific intake and counteract potential health benefits associated with coffee itself, the authors note. The 5-cup rule does not apply to higher caffeine doses, however. High doses of caffeine, such as those found in energy drinks, including energy shots, may have harmful effects on the heart and should be avoided, said Dr. Gregory Marcus, a professor of medicine at the University of California, San Francisco School of Medicine, and the Associate Chief of Cardiology for Research at the University of California, San Francisco Health. Marcus is also the chair of the AHA's Scientific Statement Volunteer Writing Group that released the findings. These harmful effects may include increased risk of high blood pressure or irregular heart rhythm or arrhythmia, according to the research. Energy drink shots can contain 3 to 4 times more caffeine than regular caffeinated coffee per fluid ounce. Consuming caffeinated coffee without added sugars, flavors, or cream, on the other hand, was linked to a lower risk of type 2 diabetes, heart disease, stroke, heart failure, and some irregular heart rhythms, the research found. The review also explored research on coffee's impact on cholesterol, finding unfiltered coffee such as espresso, French press, Turkish coffee, or boiled coffee contains a component that is associated with higher levels of bad cholesterol. The authors note that while coffee is the main source of caffeine for most adults, keep in mind that tea, soda, and chocolate can also contribute to overall caffeine intake. More research is still needed on how caffeine from different sources affects different people, the authors added. There is no one-size-fits-all strategy for safe caffeine consumption, Marcus said. Darlene Graham is running for brother's seat. I'm in, she says, as she will seek a full term, by Terry Collins. Darlene Graham, who's serving out the remainder of the late Senator Lindsey Graham's terms in the Senate, said she will seek a full term for the South Carolina seat that her brother held for more than 2 decades. I've made a decision. I'm in, Graham told Fox News anchor Sean Hannity on July the 20th. Graham's decision comes days after she received a major endorsement from President Trump. Run, Darlene, run, Trump said in a July 17th Truth Social post. Graham, 62, has been a winner all of her life, and should she accept, has my complete and total endorsement, the president wrote. Last month, Lindsey Graham, the longtime senator, prevailed over 5 primary challengers. Now there will be a special primary election on August the 11th, and Republican candidates must file by July 28th to appear on the ballot. The winner will take on Democrat Annie Andrews in November's midterm election. The first woman to represent South Carolina in the U.S. Senate, Graham told Hannity she'd been discussing with loved ones her decision to run for a full 6-year Senate term. With the love of my family and with the support of his staff, I know I'm a hard worker. I learned that from Lindsey. I've worked for almost 30 years for the people of this state. I feel like I can do it. I feel an inner peace about it. Will it be difficult? Graham continued. Yes, absolutely. Other Republican candidates who've announced plans to run in the August 11th Republican primary include South Carolina Representatives Russell Fry and Ralph Norman, and South Carolina businessman Mark Lynch, who lost to Lindsey Graham in the June Republican primary. Representative Nancy Mace said in a July 21st social media post that she's not running for the seat. Mace, who finished last in South Carolina's five-way gubernatorial primary last month, had hinted at running for it in the wake of Graham's death. Initially seen as a placeholder for her brother's seat, Graham has impressed her Senate colleagues. She'll be a principled conservative leader, said Senator Tom Cotton, a Republican of Arkansas. She has my full support. The president said in his July 17th Truth Social post that he'd given his complete and total endorsement to Graham. When Graham accepted her appointment to fill her brother's Senate seat last week, she recalled their close relationship. Her brother adopted her after they lost both of their parents 15 months apart during her childhood. Lindsay had always been there for me, Graham said, and now I will be there for him. Graham is a married mother of two adult children and a grandmother of one, who spent most of her professional career in disability services and workforce development. Tropical Storm Bertha to bring heavy rain and winds to the Gulf Coast by Doyle Rice and Nadia Yancey Bragg. Tropical Storm Bertha continued its slog toward the Gulf Coast and remained on track to bring heavy rain, storm surge and gusty winds to several states along the Gulf Coast. Bertha, the second storm of the 26th Atlantic hurricane season, was expected to continue moving west, but the forecast tracked

potential for flooding rain is what worries forecasters most. Bertha is expected to produce rainfall amounts of 2 to 4 inches, with isolated higher totals around 8 inches through Friday along the Gulf Coast and adjacent inland locations from western Florida to the middle Texas coast, including southern portions of Alabama, Mississippi, and Louisiana. The rainfall may produce areas of flash flooding, especially in urban areas. As of 11 a.m. yesterday, Bertha's center was 70 miles from Panama City, Florida, and moving north-northwest. The storm was whipping up maximum sustained winds of 60 miles an hour. In addition to rainfall, Bertha could bring high winds, storm surge, rough surf, and rip currents. Tropical storm conditions, meaning winds of at least 39 miles an hour, were expected within the warning area along the northern Gulf Coast into Wednesday. The combination of storm surge and tide could flood normally dry areas near the immediate coast and inland from the shoreline. The highest inundation, up to 4 feet, was possible from the mouth of the Mississippi River in Louisiana to the Alabama-Florida border, the Hurricane Center said. Will Bertha become a hurricane? Though Bertha was strengthening, forecasters did not predict it would become a hurricane as it continued to battle wind shear. The wind shear is likely to give the cyclone an asymmetric structure, with the bulk of rainfall and much of the wind expected on the southern side of the storm center. Overall, Bertha is a low-grade tropical threat to North Florida and the central Gulf Coast, and overall won't be much different from a normal summer mix of sun and rain away from the media coast. Although Bertha wasn't expected to reach hurricane status, it's still a good time to review hurricane safety tips. The FBI IDs the suspect in the fire at the New York City Federal Building, says the former soldier had anti-government views, from Adia Yancey Bragg. Authorities identified the man suspected of setting off an incendiary device outside a federal building in Manhattan as a former U.S. Army soldier and an anti-government extremist. Andrew Arabaca, 43, was arrested July 20th after igniting gasoline and a large firework and firing an airsoft rifle at 26 Federal Plaza, which houses field officers of ICE and the FBI. Officials said charges have not yet been filed. 2 government employees and 1 civilian, an immigrant who had a hearing that day, were injured. What occurred outside 26 Federal Plaza this morning was deeply disturbing, Mayor Zoran Mamdani said on social media. I'm relieved no one was seriously injured and that a suspect is in custody. Barnicle said a rapper took the subway from Harlem, his last known address, to Penn Station on July 19th. He stayed overnight near the Holland Tunnel and ventured toward the federal building early July 20th. At about 8:30, Arabaca arrived at 26 Federal Plaza and ignited a bundle of what appeared to be fireworks and fired several shots from an airsoft rifle. He then dumped a bucket of flammable liquid between 2 sets of bushes along the perimeter of the building and ignited a fire. Federal agents took Arabaca, who was wearing a sign reading "Ice off our streets" and a military-style helmet, into custody. Law enforcement located his vehicle, 2 airsoft rifles and a container of flammable liquid, identified as gasoline. The incident occurred in view of an NYPD surveillance camera, and bystander footage shared on social media captured a plume of smoke at the building and officers tackling him to the ground. The FBI said in a statement to USA Today that the FBI New York Joint Terrorism Task Force was investigating the incident. Arabaca served in the Army from 2001 to 2005 and worked on Patriot missile systems as a repairman or mechanic. Arabaca had a couple of encounters with law enforcement, but nothing rising to this level. Arabaca came to the federal building armed with bad intentions, a cart with anti-ICE literature on it, and 6 incendiary devices or fireworks, a hammer, a machete, 3 knives, and an airsoft rifle. Arabaca, whom Barnicle described as an anti-American, anti-government extremist, told law enforcement after his arrest that he targeted the building. He was looking to injure and harm people. Taylor Farms has a large reach in the U.S. The supplier has ties to most major markets, by Daniel DeVice.
Taylor Farms produces

0: as much of the lettuce sold in America's supermarkets and fast food restaurants. And right now, many consumers would like to know which ones. Taylor Farms is in the news because of a historic outbreak of cyclosporiasis, the explosive diarrhea disease, with cases surging across more than 30 states in recent weeks. The US FDA said that as of July 19th, there are no confirmed positive results for samples of Taylor Farms lettuce tested for cyclospora. On July the 18th, the FDA had said a lettuce sample from Taylor Farms tested positive for cyclospora. The agency later said that test was a false positive. The agency said it's still working with Taylor Farms as it continues to trace the source of the outbreak. Taylor Farms issued a voluntary recall of iceberg lettuce products as a result of the outbreak and investigation, which initially connected the illnesses to lettuce from Taylor Farms to Mexico sold in part through Taco Bell in five states. The FDA has instructed Americans not to eat some of the iceberg lettuce produced by Taylor Farms. But consumers might have a hard time following that directive. It's hard to tell the exact provenance of the lettuce in a restaurant taco, burger or sub. Here is a primer on Taylor Farms and its global reach. Taylor Farms is the leading global producer of salads and healthy fresh foods, according to its website, with facilities in the US, Mexico, Canada and Europe. Taylor Farms has $7 billion in revenues, more than 25,000 employees and 30 processing facilities. Operating across retail, food service and prepared foods, Taylor Farms partners with every major retail group, club store and quick service restaurant chain in the country. Which supermarket chains sell Taylor Farms lettuce? The answer is many. 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The list includes Walmart, Target, Safeway, Whole Foods, Maja, Vons, Food for Less, HEB, Sprouts, Fry's, Albertsons and Kroger. Which restaurant chains serve Taylor Farms lettuce? That question is trickier to answer. We know that Taco Bell served Taylor Farms lettuce because of the much-discussed recall. Chipotle also serves Taylor Farms produce, a company official confirmed on July the 20th. We are continuing to follow the cyclospora investigation very closely, and at this time we don't believe the ingredients we source are associated, said Laurie Chalot, Chief Corporate Affairs and Food Safety Officer at Chipotle. The Taylor Farms website doesn't offer a full list of the big-name chain restaurants that serve its lettuce this year. That makes it hard for consumers to guess which brands they might want to avoid. We do know which chains have served Taylor Farms lettuce and other produce in the past, thanks to a 2014 report from Capital & Main and the Huffington Post. And that list includes McDonald's, Subway, KFC, Long John Silver's and Pizza Hut, as well as Darden restaurants whose brands include Olive Garden. Has Taylor Farms had previous recalls? Yes, although some past recalls have involved mislabeled products rather than potential pathogens. What is a Taylor Farms story? Taylor Farms was founded in 1995 by Taylor, a third-generation lettuce grower in California's Salinas Valley and some partners. The company's goal was to be North America's favorite producer of salads and healthy fresh foods. It's grown into the leading producer of salads and other healthy fare, and has also taken a prominent role in promoting food safety. A father and son charged in Forest Service incident. The pair faced kidnapping counts after surrender by Ty Nugan. A father and son have been charged with kidnapping two U.S. Forest Service employees who were held hostage during a 15-hour standoff last week in a remote area of Northern California's Shasta Trinity National Forest, federal prosecutors said on July 20th. Joseph Henriksen, 49, and Phoenix Henriksen, 23, are accused of abducting the employees near the Gumboot Lake campground in the Shasta Trinity National Forest on July the 16th. At the time of the incident, prosecutors said the employees were conducting field work in the area. They were abducted at gunpoint, bound and taken to a trailer where they were held for the next 15 hours. During the alleged kidnapping, prosecutors said Joseph Hendrickson used one of the victims' phones to make a call stating he had taken two Forest Service employees hostage and that one of the victims was zip-tied with their hands behind their backs. He also allegedly said he had live rounds ready to expletive anyone who expletives with me, according to prosecutors. The call triggered a large law enforcement response involving local, state and federal agencies. Negotiators from the FBI's hostage rescue team secured the release of both employees and the surrender of the suspects. New Air Force One plane is being maxed out, Trump says, by Saman Shafiq. Less than a month after President Trump's new Qatar-gifted Air Force One made its first official flight from Washington to North Dakota, Trump said the new plane will be sent for upgrades following concerns about safety features. When asked about whether the newly renovated airplane lacked missile defense capabilities, Trump said that while the new plane has a lot of capability, it is being sent to be maxed out. The president did not elaborate further on what the process would entail. As I understand it, in about a month or so, they're going to send it to have it maxed out. It'll take about a month, Trump said, after his trip to New Jersey for the World Cup final. White House spokesperson Carolyn Leavitt, in an emailed statement to USA Today, said that the new Air Force One is perfectly safe for the president's travels, but will receive additional upgrades and enhancements in the fall, which will take approximately 1 month to complete. And during that time, the president will fly on the old Air Force One, she said. After accepting the Boeing 747 as a gift last year, Trump started flying aboard the jet on July the 1st, following an accelerated effort to renovate it for presidential use. But concerns remain that the plane may not be as secure as the Air Force One that preceded it. On July the 8th, Trump, amid renewed hostilities with Iran, unexpectedly flew on an older Air Force One from Turkey to the Royal Air Force Base at Mildenhall in Britain in a move he said was for old times' sake. The new plane stopped at the same base, so U.S. service members stationed there could tour the aircraft. USA Today reported the Secret Service urged the White House to use the old plane to leave Turkey, though Trump at the time denied security concerns were involved. However, he said, you know the life of a president is very dangerous, adding, I'm number one on the kill list for Iran. White House Communications Director Stephen Chung, in a statement, referred to the new plane as a state-of-the-art aircraft that's been fitted with high-level security protocols that ensure the safety of the president and his staff. Justices ponder the effect of an illegal beer run. Is pilot's loss of his plane an excessive penalty? By Maureen Grope. In Washington, a six-pack of Budweiser could cost an Alaskan pilot his $95,000 plane unless the Supreme Court agrees the punishment doesn't fit the crime. The court on July 20th said it would hear the pilot's argument that surrendering his Cessna to the government after he illegally tried to fly beer into a village where alcohol is banned amounts to an excessive fine under the Constitution. Ken Jupe, a longtime Bush pilot in his 80s, said he's been fighting his case for more than a decade, not just so he can keep the plane he uses for his one-man air taxi service. I see it as my duty to ensure that the Bill of Rights actually means something in protecting against government overreach, he said in a statement. The trial judge found Jupe chose to ignore the ban on alcohol imposed by the village of Beaver, Alaska, when he attempted to fly a passenger to the community in 2012. The passenger had a six-pack of beer in a plastic grocery bag. Because of the state's unique difficulties in combating alcohol abuse, and because many communities are accessible primarily by air, the state legislator has said aeroplanes used to illegally import alcohol can be seized. The Alaska Supreme Court backed the seizure, even after assuming Jopi's version of the disputed facts in the case was correct. We hold that a forfeiture does not violate the excessive fines clause because it's not grossly disproportional to the gravity of the harm caused by Jopi's alcohol importation offence, the Alaska Supreme Court said. But Jopi's attorney said it's past time for the Supreme Court to clarify what makes a fine excessive. The court will hear the case in the term that begins in October and is expected to issue a decision by next July. In opinion, Snap cuts plus chaos in Congress equals hungry kids. Parents are skipping meals and taking second jobs, by Anne Philippic, an opinion contributor. With inflation at its highest in 3 years, families' budgets are being pushed beyond control, forcing impossible trade-offs to keep food on the table for their kids. The affordability crisis is squeezing families from both sides. Rising costs are requiring parents to skip meals and take on second jobs, while chaos manufactured by Congress is stripping SNAP grocery benefits from millions of Americans when they need it most. SNAP is Supplemental Nutrition Assistance Program. As the CEO of Share Our Strength, a national organization dedicated to ending hunger, I hear from parents who are experiencing this firsthand. Our new polling found that 70% of parents worry that they will have to choose between paying bills or emergency expenses and buying healthy food for their children. The cost of groceries also is impacting how parents are able to show up for their kids beyond just keeping the refrigerator full. More than half of the parents we surveyed said their concerns about affording nutritious food affects day-to-day interactions with their children, and they or their partner have had to take on extra hours or jobs to alleviate financial stress. It also is affecting how families might look in the future, with 51% of parents saying they are delaying having more children due to increased food costs. In the midst of this economic fallout, families nationwide also are reeling from the impact of historic cuts to SNAP, our nation's most effective anti-hunger program. A year ago, Congress decimated our social safety net, making unprecedented cuts to SNAP and Medicaid, essential programs for families and kids. SNAP alone helps more than 40 million people, including 1 in 5 kids. The groceries program was designed to be responsive to our economy, expanding to keep pantries full when families fall on hard times and contracting when conditions improve. That's exactly what the parents we surveyed told us. 85% noted that SNAP was a bridge to a better financial situation. It's not often that the impact of congressional action is so swift or so painful, but in less than 12 months, more than 4 million people have lost their SNAP benefits. And in the 13 states with data available, already more than 800,000 kids have lost benefits, making it clear that the crisis will only get worse, and we're just at the tip of the iceberg. States are about to be hit with a 1-2 punch. On top of footing more of the bill to administer SNAP for 2026, they also will have to pay for a portion of the program's benefit costs for the first time ever, based on their payment error rate. SNAP payment error rates do not indicate fraud. They measure whether benefits were issued in the correct amount, which will be even more challenging for states taking on higher administrative costs while implementing other new rules. Accuracy is critical, but there are already systems in place to ensure that improper payments are corrected. For many states, the benefit cost share will be severe, forcing even deeper cuts to SNAP or other state-funded programs and services, such as education. Solving this crisis requires a multifaceted solution. That falls first to Congress, which can take immediate action to ease the pain that is inflicted on American families. The Farm Bill, which is under consideration in the Senate, is another chance to change course. Senators should act swiftly to extend the SNAP cost shift delays to all states equally and provide families the relief they deserve. Without action, we can expect to see a nationwide spike in child hunger. Over the long term, Congress must repeal these brutal cuts to SNAP. We must also acknowledge that hunger does not exist in a vacuum. It's rooted in low wages, unaffordable childcare, and other barriers that make it hard for families to get ahead. We must invest in building economic mobility for families through strategies that boost incomes and provide lasting stability, like job training and expanding the child tax credit. Congress must step in to protect SNAP, but rebuilding our social safety net requires fostering economic mobility as well. The ability to afford groceries is quietly reshaping American families as parents are squeezed by rising costs and being cut off from the support they need to weather the storm. Our ability to solve this crisis relies just as much on political will as global economics, and the stakes go far beyond a hungry summer for kids. Aunt Philippica, CEO of Share Our Strength, a national organisation dedicated to ending hunger. Still in opinion, a heat wave is a mass casualty event and ERs are unprepared. Too many hospitals don't have a plan to respond, by Dr. Joseph Sacron. I was on call during the 4th of July holiday in Baltimore when I cared for a patient who died because the air around them was simply too hot. That's an unusual sentence. It shouldn't be. While much of the country watched fireworks, hospitals across the East Coast were caring for victims of the same disaster. The patients didn't arrive all at once, so we failed to recognize it for what it was. As a trauma surgeon, I know what happens when a hospital activates its mass casualty plan. Every verified trauma center has one, a carefully rehearsed response for when a shooting, a building collapse, or a multi-vehicle crash sends a surge of critically injured patients through its doors. Staff are called in, operating rooms are cleared, beds are opened, supplies are staged, patients are triaged by severity rather than order of arrival. We built these systems because experience taught us that treating a mass casualty event like an ordinary night in the ER costs lives. This summer's heatwave is a mass casualty event. It simply unfolded over hours instead of minutes. That's the mental shift we have yet to make. We recognize disasters when they arrive with sirens, smoke, or shattered glass, but extreme heat can overwhelm hospitals just as surely. During the 4th of July celebrations in Washington alone, more than 600 people required first aid as temperatures soared. Those patients didn't simply disappear after receiving a bottle of water. By that Saturday night, George Washington University Hospital alone had evaluated about 290 patients from the National Mall, while emergency medical services transported dozens more. Across the US and Europe, hospitals reported emergency departments stretched beyond capacity as patients poured in with heat-related illness. Unlike most disasters, however, heat rarely arrives without warning. Meteorologists often forecast dangerous heat days in advance. Hurricanes trigger emergency operation centers before landfall. Blizzards close schools before the first snowflake falls. Hospitals routinely activate special plans before major public events when they anticipate increased trauma volume. Yet, when forecasts predict several consecutive days of life-threatening heat, many hospitals still respond only after emergency departments begin to fill up. That should change. The operational framework already exists. Hospitals know how to prepare for predictable surges. We establish activation thresholds. We mobilize additional staff. We postpone non-urgent procedures when necessary. We increase inpatient capacity. We position equipment and supplies before patients arrive. Extreme heat should trigger the same operational discipline. Hospitals should establish heat-specific activation thresholds, not simply air temperature, but tied to forecasted heat index. Cooling equipment, ice, chilled IV fluids and other critical medical supplies should be staged before the first patient arrives. Additional emergency department, critical care and transport staffing should be mobilized automatically when heat alerts are issued. Health systems should coordinate regionally to anticipate capacity challenges before they become crises. Some hospitals already do pieces of this. Very few do it systematically, and even fewer activate those measures before the surge begins. Today's heat emergencies are tomorrow's normal operations. This matters because today's heat emergencies are becoming tomorrow's normal operations. Researchers project that heat-related emergency visits and hospitalizations will rise substantially over the coming decades as extreme heat events become more frequent and more intense. The gap between how we prepare for violence and how we prepare for heat will only grow more consequential unless we close it deliberately. I still think about the patient we lost that night, not because anyone lacked commitment or compassion. Everyone was working tirelessly. But the systems we've built still tend to treat extreme heat as an unusually busy shift instead of what it increasingly is, a predictable mass casualty event. Heat doesn't announce itself with flashing lights. It arrives quietly, one overheated body at a time, until ERs are stretched beyond capacity. We don't need to invent a new way to respond. Trauma systems have already taught us how to prepare for predictable surges of critically ill patients. The next step is recognizing that one of the most dangerous mass casualty events we face today may be forecast 5 days before the first ambulance ever arrives. The writer Joseph Sacron is a trauma surgeon and public health expert who serves as executive vice chair of surgery at Johns Hopkins Hospital. News from the 50 states. From Alabama, Tuscaloosa. The Tuscaloosa County Economic Development Authority has received just over $2 million in state funding to improve a key industrial site at the County Airport Industrial Park. In Alaska Anchorage, Alaska Zoo staff and the Alaska Department of Fish and Game said Kitty, a brown bear injured by another bear at the zoo, has been moved to a new facility. In Arizona, Santa Cruz County, the U.S. Forest Service has approved a fast-tracked critical minerals mine in southern Arizona, despite years of pushback from nearby communities. The $2 billion South 32 Hermosa project will unearth deposits of zinc, manganese, lead, and silver, all deemed critical minerals and buried in the Patagonia Mountains near the U.S.-Mexico border. In Arkansas, Little Rock. Arkansas ranked first in the nation for religious liberty in a new index released by the First Liberty Institute Center for Religion, Culture, and Diversity, with Governor Sarah Huckabee Sanders crediting recent state laws aimed at protecting religious expression, while Democrats argued the state should focus on broader quality of life issues, for which they are very close to the bottom of the list. In California, Burbank, Marvel Comics will move its publishing division from New York City to Burbank, California, ending the comic book publisher's nearly 90-year presence in the city where it was founded. In Colorado, Windsor, despite a temporary demolition delay due to an unexpected discovery of wildlife squatters, ongoing renovation work at Windsor Middle School is still expected to be complete in November. In Connecticut, Hartford, the Connecticut Department of Labor said the state's unemployment rate climbed to 5.2% in June, its sixth straight month above the national rate. In Delaware, Dover, the Delaware Lottery is expanding sports betting beyond casinos, installing new self-service wagering kiosks at retailers across the state. The kiosks already available at Delaware's three casinos were installed at 89 sports lottery retailers statewide in June. In the District of Columbia, Washington, the Office of the Deputy Mayor for Education has announced the launch of a new school safety office, the first centralized safety hub for all schools in D.C. In Georgia, Columbia County, a waste company is seeking approval to build a concrete batch plant and waste transfer station east of Harlem on nearly 31 acres. The project would require rezoning and is valued at about $2 million at full build-out. Hawaii, Honolulu. Federal wildlife officials have downlisted the Hawaiian stilt from endangered to threatened after determining its population has recovered enough to reduce its extinction risk. In Idaho, Boise, Idaho Fish and Game said Timothy Hicks of Post Falls set a new state record with his almost 50-inch northern pike catch on Lake Pend Oriole in June, surpassing the previous mark by 3/4 of an inch. In Illinois, Springfield, Christina Schutt, the longest tenured executive director of the Abraham Lincoln Presidential Library and Museum, announced she'll be stepping down at the end of 2026, the end of a 5-year term. In Lebanon, Indiana, Indiana is considering the state's first off-grid power source to provide electricity temporarily to a Meta data center being built in Lebanon. In Iowa City, Iowa, Johnson County is considering a primary care clinic for unhoused individuals in Iowa City. The potential primary care clinic could be established within the winter shelter as soon as April of 2027. Kansas, Topeka. Cannon fire will be heard on July the 26th outside the one-time home of a Topekan who helped spark the Civil War. A couple of blank rounds will be fired from a replica Civil War cannon outside the former home of John Ritchie, a radical abolitionist and Union Army officer, said retired Army Colonel Frank Stiltman. Kentucky Louisville is eyeing the Guinness World Records title of the longest internet literacy live stream. If it succeeds, this could become Kentucky's first record of good, which recognizes record-breaking feats centered around positive social impact, community service, and global empowerment. The event, 25 Hours, One Connected World, is set for September 24th and 5th. In Lafayette, Louisiana, Lafayette chef Chris Allen will represent Louisiana at the 22nd Annual Great American Seafood Cook-Off in New Orleans on July 25th, after winning the title of the 2026 King of Louisiana Seafood. In Maine, Kittery, a significant water leak at Portsmouth Naval Shipyard, the second of 3 months, resulted in water discoloration for Kittery Water District customers. The leak lasted the majority of the weekend. In Maryland, Baltimore, there were 307 stolen vehicles recovered at seaports by the U.S. Customs and Border Protection Baltimore Field Office last year, a 23% increase from the previous year. In Massachusetts, Boston, Governor Maura Healey signed into law a bill creating a new free specialty license plate to honor fallen law enforcement officers. In Michigan, Muskegon County, a nearly 6-foot lake sturgeon was found dead in the middle of a road in Muskegon County, where there is no legal lake sturgeon fishing water. The 71-inch fish was likely taken from the White River, according to the department. Minnesota, St. Paul. On July the 14th, Governor Tim Walz participated in the ceremonial signing of the state's new bipartisan Grandparents Happy Hour Bill, which allows nursing homes and assisted living facilities to serve alcoholic beverages to residents and their guests during events without obtaining a traditional retail liquor license. Mississippi, Hinds County. Hinds County Sheriff Tyree Jones confirmed a detention officer was fired following an internal investigation into the July the 3rd beating death of inmate Milan Butler at the Raymond Detention Center. In Missouri, Branson. A Branson newspaper, along with the other publications it owned and its printing plant, has abruptly shuttered, causing issues for smaller papers around the region. In Montana, Bozeman, state officials and agricultural leaders marked the opening of a new $58 million combined state laboratories at Montana State University, consolidating three major labs to modernize research, disease testing, and diagnostics for the state's agriculture industry. In Omaha, Nebraska, the University of Nebraska Medical Center has opened a new residence hall, even as the University of Nebraska system faces a state-mandated $36 million budget cut. In Carson City, Nevada, the growing number of deaths in Nevada prisons prompted scrutiny from state lawmakers, who were told by corrections officials that 166 people have died in custody since 2024. In Durham, New Hampshire, professionals seeking to expand their business skills have new options at the University of New Hampshire, Peter T. Paul College of Business and Economics. The college is launching 4 new online graduate certificates designed to offer targeted, flexible learning, according to a community announcement. In New Jersey, Sanderson, the New Jersey School of Conservation will remain open after the community rallied to help secure $1.3 million in funding in the state's budget. In New Mexico, Santa Fe, Santa Fe Parks and Open Space is rebuilding the tree canopy at the Fort Marcy complex by planting more than 3 dozen replacement trees after removing 12 large Siberian elms last year. In New York, New York, a third person has died from Legionnaires' disease, just days after New York City health officials said cases were slowing and the source of the outbreak was seemingly eradicated in Manhattan's Upper East Side. In North Carolina, Raleigh. North Carolina is one of the best states for conducting business, according to a study from CNBC. The Tar Heels state ranked in the top three states for business in the U.S., according to CNBC's 2026 numbers. In North Dakota, Bismarck. FEMA has approved more than $680,000 in post-disaster funding for North Dakota to help communities recover and protect infrastructure from future hazards. Ohio, Wilberforce. Ohio's only public historically black university overcharged students and racked up penalties for missed pension payments amid widespread financial problems as recently as mid-2023, according to a new state audit. Central State University has faced a myriad of problems with finances and building maintenance in recent years. Oklahoma, Oklahoma City. Oklahoma City is once again ranked at the bottom of the list of the nation's fittest cities in an updated 2026 ranking. The annual fitness index, published by the American College of Sports Medicine and Elevance Health Foundation, ranks the nation's 100 most populous cities on personal health and community environmental health indicators. Oregon, Cannon Beach. A small town on the Oregon coast earned a spot on a new list of must-visit destinations across the U.S. Travel website YTravel listed Cannon Beach as one of the small towns that should be included on any Oregon road trip. In Pennsylvania, York, a project to beautify Cadorus Creek could come next year. All the background pieces should be in place for construction of the $40.5 million first phase to begin sometime next year. In Rhode Island, Providence. The Rhode Island State Police have captured a former doctor from East Greenwich who vanished during his rape trial 21 years ago. Ronald Fisher, one of Rhode Island's most wanted fugitives, was arrested after his 56-foot sailboat was intercepted off the coast of New Jersey. In South Carolina, Greenville. The city of Greenville has officially begun a $1.7 million endeavor to repave the city's streets, most in need of repair. In South Dakota, Kyle. The murder of Oglala Sioux tribe member Alton Mestesh is under investigation by the FBI, which is offering a $25,000 reward for information that leads to the arrest and conviction of those responsible. In Tennessee, Sumner County. Residents of Sumner County will soon have access to expanded health care services, including the county's only inpatient pediatric unit at the High Point Health Sumner Station campus. The almost $60 million project is expected to bring advanced cardiac care, surgical capabilities, and more inpatient services closer to home. In Texas, Lubbock. For the first time in nearly 80 years, the Texas Tech University football stadium will no longer include the name of Jones. Texas Tech Athletics announced the previously named Jones AT&T Stadium will now be called Galaxy Stadium. In Utah, Salt Lake City, Governor Spencer Cox said he's returning authority over firework restrictions to local municipalities for the upcoming Pioneer Day weekend, as wildfire danger varies widely across Utah. In Montpelier, Vermont, Vermont officials are encouraging residents to reflect on and protect the state's lakes as part of a statewide observance recognized by Governor Phil Scott. July has been proclaimed Lakes Appreciation Month, seeking to highlight the value of Vermont's more than 800 lakes and ponds. In Virginia, Petersburg. Petersburg Area Transit says it's actively addressing issues with air conditioning on its buses after a Hopewell resident emailed every single member of the Petersburg City Council complaining that the buses were too hot to ride. In Washington, Kitsap County, Fishline will begin farming fresh produce in an effort to break down cost barriers to nutritious food in North Kitsap. A statement from the community nonprofit announced Fishline signed a lease to farm 2 acres of Peterson Farm in Clear Creek Valley to help provide for North Kitsap communities facing food insecurity. In West Virginia, Charleston, Governor Patrick Morrissey recently announced a $75 million project to rehabilitate the Charleston's Eugene A. Carter Memorial Bridge, also known as the Fort Hill Bridge, aimed at improving safety and extending the structure's lifespan. In Wisconsin-Madison, a Madison utility is seeking its own plan to hold tech companies responsible for costs associated with data centers. Madison Gas and Electric filed a plan with the State Public Service Commission to create a separate electric rate for hyperscale data centers. In Wyoming, Casper officials say new irrigation automation and conservation measures have cut water use by 38% and saved about 100,000 this fiscal year, with upgraded systems and targeted turf recovery efforts continuing across city parks. Highlight Florida. In Palm Beach, a Florida butterfly, notable for a brocade of blue on midnight dark wings and a firework red abdomen, was dragged from the abyss of extinction by cunning naturalists who rediscovered the ecological treasure in the late 1970s. Instead of alerting government wildlife officials to the presence of the Atala butterfly 3 decades ago, which may have brought a blockade of federal rules down on the population, butterfly enthusiasts spread the caterpillars of the Atala through South Florida, leading to a resurgence that's found them as far north as Gainesville and Tampa as the climate warms. Huddle Up in Sport for an off-season primer by Nate Davis. No need to keep it 100. Believe it or not, the 2026 NFL regular season was only 50 days away as of yesterday. If you check out the league's 24/7 365 news cycle during the alleged off-season, then you've missed a lot, including major trades in June, some new scheduling wrinkles, an averted strike by the officials, politics briefly encroaching on one young team's locker room, and an apparent football version of Fatal Attraction, hovering one of last season's Super Bowl entries, to say nothing of the typical roster churn stirred by free agency and the draft. In the name of a refresher prior to the widespread opening of training camps and the defending champion Seattle Seahawks hosting the New England Patriots 7 weeks from today, there are 50 things that you could know ahead of the first kickoff of the 2026 campaign that counts. Number one, in case you'd also tuned out the worldwide leader of late, Super Bowl 61 will be the first broadcast by ESPN in its 47-year history. Super Sunday will also fall on Valentine's Day for the first time in its existence, while also being staged on President's Day weekend for the first time, meaning the Super Bowl is basically now a bona fide national holiday that even allows for sleeping in on a Monday morning. Number two, the Super Bowl will also be played at SoFi Stadium for the second time since the venue opened in 2020. The Los Angeles Rams defeating the Cincinnati Bengals 23-20 in Super Bowl 56 to cap the 2021 season. Rematch, everyone? Number three, calling a Week 1 game a rematch seems a bit overblown, 7 months after the Seahawks embarrassed the Patriots in Super Bowl 60, but it will be just the third time that the most recent Super Bowl participants square off in the subsequent season opener, and the first since the Broncos and Panthers kicked off the 2016 season. Number four, sticking with the Super Bowl theme, only four of the NFL's 32 teams still have not played in one. A year removed from being the NFC's number one playoff seed, can the Detroit Lions, the only franchise to go 0-60 on the Super Bowl front, get to LA next February on the heels of a last-place finish in 2025? Might they even face the Houston Texans or Jacksonville Jaguars playoff teams last season? Stranger things have happened, though we are going to preemptively count out the Cleveland Browns again. Number five, Super Bowl 60 MVP Kenneth Walker III left the Seahawks in March to join the Kansas City Chiefs, joining three-time Super Bowl MVP Patrick Mahomes in his new backfield. Number six, yet history doesn't bode well for Walker, the fourth Super Bowl MVP to join another team prior to the subsequent season. The others were Larry Brown, Desmond Howard and Dexter Jackson, none of them especially impactful following their Super Sunday heroics. Number 7. What are the odds the Patriots become the first franchise to win 7 Super Bowls at the end of this season? Why so long? Plenty fell into place for the Pats during their worst-to-first turnaround in 2025. However, only 3 teams have ever won a Lombardi Trophy the season after losing a Super Bowl. Though the Tom Brady-led 2018 Patriots were one of them, the only one to turn the trick in the last 5 decades. And that's all we're going to have time for today with the USA Today. I hope that you enjoyed listening. I hope that you stay safe and well. And I won't be able to read for you next week, but I will look forward to reading for you the week after. This is Alison Davies saying goodbye.
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2: Here's the forecast for the Boston and South Shore area on the Talking Information Center from the National Weather Service. For today, cloudy, some showers possible, temperatures in the mid-80s overnight. Partly cloudy, temperatures in the mid-60s. Thursday, mostly sunny, temperatures in the lower 80s. The sun rose this morning at 5:28, setting at 8:14 this evening. Stay tuned for more heading your way next on the Talking Information Center.
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10: Welcome to today's reading of Newsmax on the Talking Information Center on this Wednesday, July 22nd, 2026. I'm your volunteer reader, Dennis McDonald, and here are your headlines. Pete Hegseth, Iran war cost hits $37.5 billion. War Secretary Pete Hegseth faced questions and protests Tuesday over the U.S. war with Iran, which he estimated has cost $37.5 billion so far, as Republicans prepare a $95 billion GOP package to fund the military, along with other White House priorities. Hegseth provided the new estimate, up from earlier estimates, during a fiery hearing at the Senate Appropriations Committee. Senators asked pointed questions, and several times protesters interrupted Hegseth's opening remarks, which came days after the Pentagon announced that three more American service members had died in the conflict, bringing the death toll to 17, and more than 100 have been injured since early July. Hegseth said the supplemental war funding is an urgent necessity. Is an urgent, necessary injection of money, and with President Donald Trump's proposed $1.5 trillion defense budget, a generational investment in the military. Without these funds, we face critical shortfalls, Hegseth testified. But Senator Patty Murray, the top Democrat on the panel, warned of another forever war. This war is now spiraling out of control, Murray said in her opening remarks. She said Trump has said repeatedly that a deal is near and the war will be over soon. But now he is asking for $70 billion more. And for us to just trust him, it'll all work out fine. General Dan Kane, chairman of the Joint Chiefs of Staff, and Agricultural Secretary Brooke Rollins were also testifying before the panel. The proposed budget package includes $60 billion and $12 billion for other national security needs, along with $10 billion for farm aid and $10 billion for voting law changes. Before the hearing, the White House issued a statement urging support of the budget resolution without modification immediately. War funding makes up the bulk of the GOP's new budget proposal. One last priority package the Republicans hope to launch before lawmakers recess to campaign for the midterm elections. The package aims to help farmers struggling under Trump's tariffs and to pay for voter law changes, none of it paid for with offsets. Most Americans continue to disapprove of how Trump is handling Iran, according to an APAC-NORC poll. Gas prices have spiked as Iran works to control oil shipments through the Strait of Hormuz. U.S. munitions are running low from the onslaught of American missile strikes, and Trump has shifted away from his own campaign promise not to draw the U.S. into prolonged military conflicts. Nevertheless, Trump has shown no signs of backing off the war, and the Republicans have largely refused to confront his strategy or use Congress's power, the purse, and war powers authority to halt the conflict. The commander-in-chief and the whole Department of War are working very hard to bring this to a resolution, said House Speaker Mike Johnson at this week's press conference Tuesday. Hegseth appeared before the panel facing a torrent of questions about not only the war, but his own leadership of the department. Senator Susan Collins, the Republican chair of the committee, opened the hearing saying it's deeply troubling that the Pentagon has blocked or denied promotions to various officers, particularly women and minorities. This is likely to discourage well-qualified women and individuals of color from joining our armed forces, thus depriving us of their talent, dedication, and patriotism, Collins said. Senator Jeanine Shaheen of New Hampshire questioned why Hegseth is asking for more money when the department has not yet spent about half the $150 billion Republicans provided the Pentagon in last year's big budget bill. Why are you asking the American people to absorb the cost of a war they don't support? Asked Shaheen, who is also the top Democrat on the Foreign Relations Committee. When Hegseth started describing the historic nature of Trump's military strategy, she cut him off. Hegseth later explained that the rest of last year's budget package would be spent by September. Republican Senator John Kennedy of Louisiana was among several senators demanding answers over the situation in the Strait of Hormuz, asking if Iran will impose tolls on what historically has been an open waterway vital to oil flow. Kane said, "That is a hypothetical question, and I don't know the answer to that." But Kennedy retorted, "Guys, we need straight answers." When GOP Senator Mike Rounds wanted to know if this request would be enough to get the job done, the general demurred. "I can't answer the question on what it will cost because the enemy has a vote," Kane said. Senator Kristen Gillibrand, Democrat of New York, told Hegseth his war claims don't add up. "Has the U.S. obliterated Iran's nuclear capabilities or not?" she demanded to know. "We're staying laser-focused on that objective," Hegseth responded. "And you're not trying to make campaign commercials. This week, the Senate will consider another war powers resolution, having voted nearly a dozen times to try to halt the conflict. The House has approved a war powers resolution limiting Trump's ability to wage war, with a few Republicans joining the Democrats to pass the measure. But no resolution has cleared both chambers to be sent to the president's desk. The GOP budget proposal is expected to flow through the reconciliation process, which enables the majority to approve the plan on its own, over the objections of Democrats in the minority. It's the same lengthy process Republicans used to approve Trump's big tax cuts bill last summer, as well as Homeland Security money earlier this year. The proposal is headed toward a House vote this week, which would start the process by instructing various committees to begin drafting the legislation. Johnson can afford only a few defectors from his slim majority, and some conservatives want the funding offset with spending reductions elsewhere. GOP senators have so far panned the House budget plan, but are waiting to see if Johnson can kickstart the process. Next, we have Iran threatens retaliation if U.S. hits nuclear sites. Iran threatened Tuesday to attack U.S. interests, its allies, and countries backing Washington if the United States strikes Iran's nuclear or other sensitive facilities. Iran's Qatem al-Anabiya Central Headquarters, the country's top joint military command, said such an attack would mark an expansion of the war in the region, according to Iranian state media in a statement posted on Telegram. The criminal United States has threatened to attack the nuclear and sensitive centers of the Islamic Republic of Iran, the statement said. If the United States carries out such an attack, all interests of the United States, its allies and supporters of that rogue and evil country will be targeted in a powerful assault by Iran's armed forces, the command said. The warning came after Donald Trump said the United States would likely strike the Pickaxe Mountain area pretty soon and very heavily. "We'll be hitting that area probably pretty soon," Trump said. "There's not a thing they can do about it, you know. Normally, I wouldn't say that. If I thought they could do something about it, I would never say that. But we'll be hitting that area pretty soon and very heavily." Trump said the United States believes Iran may have stored centrifuges at the site, but added, "We don't have it on record." "Even if centrifuges were there," Trump said, "it doesn't mean anything unless they have the nuclear material," he added, that the United States believes Iran does not possess that material. Next, we have Trump warns Houthis against Saudi shipping blockade. President Donald Trump warned Tuesday that the United States would respond if Yemen's Iran-backed Houthi rebels follow through on threats to blockade shipping and energy exports from Saudi Arabia. "So far, it hasn't happened. Might happen, but we'll take care of things," Trump told reporters at the Oval Office while meeting with Lebanese President Joseph Announ. If something like that happens, we'll take care of it, you know. We've done that with the Houthis before, and we haven't heard from them in a while since we did what we did originally. The warning came after the Houthis announced that they called a maritime embargo against the criminal Saudi enemy, raising fears of renewed instability in one of the world's most important shipping corridors. The threat also risks unraveling a ceasefire brokered by Oman in May of 2025 between the United States and the Houthis. That agreement halted Houthi attacks on American vessels, but did not cover Israeli-linked ships transiting the Red Sea. Trump pointed to the success of his administration's earlier military campaign against the Houthis, saying it restored deterrence after months of attacks on criminal shipping. That was about 45 days of very powerful actions we took against the Houthis, and we've had no problem with the Houthis. They've had no problem with us for a long period of time.

I think that if there is something like that, we'll just have to take care of business. Between March and May 2025, U.S. forces carried out an extensive air campaign targeting the Iranian-backed terrorist group after repeated attacks on commercial vehicles in the Red Sea and the Gulf of Aden. The Pentagon said more than 1,000 Houthi targets were struck, including missile sites, drone facilities, military infrastructure, and senior militant leaders, The Hill reported. The Red Sea remains one of the world's most critical maritime routes, carrying roughly 15% of global shipping traffic. The Houthis issued their latest threat after a strike on Sana'a International Airport, which they blamed on Saudi Arabia. The internationally recognized Yemeni government, backed by RIDA, claimed responsibility for the attack. In response, the Houthis launched strikes towards Saudi airport in Aba, escalating tensions. Trump's comments underscore the administration's determination to keep vital shipping lanes open and to deter Iranian-backed proxy groups from disrupting global commerce and regional security. Next, we have House OKs funding bill early to avert election season shutdown. The House moved Tuesday to head off potential government shutdown before this fall's critical midterm elections by passing a bill to fund the government through December 4th. The deadline for action is more than 2 months away, but House GOP leaders are not leaving to chance another possible shutdown, souring the mood of voters shortly before they go to the polls. House Speaker Mike Johnson, Republican of Louisiana, dared Democrats to vote against the bill, saying if they did, then they alone are going to own the chaos that ensures the government shutdown after September 30th. The House passed the measure by a mostly party-line vote of 220 to 205. It's highly unusual for Congress to pass a stopgap funding bill months before the end of the fiscal year. Lawmakers usually act just days or even hours before the deadline. But once lawmakers leave town this week, the House is scheduled to be in session for only 16 more days before the funding deadline. GOP leadership is laying the groundwork to spend most of that time on another priority, a long-shot party-line bill that spends $95 billion to boost defense, aid farmers, and get portions of President Donald Trump's elections overhaul bill passed into the law. I think it's kind of smart to go ahead and take the potential chaos out of the shutdown off the table because of the amount of damage it does to the American citizens, said Representative Austin Scott, Republican of Georgia. He said he believed the shutdown probably works to the advantage of Democrats politically, and he blamed the press for such a scenario. Democrats overwhelmingly oppose the stopgap measure, which would generally fund agencies at current spending levels. Representative Rosa DeLauro, the ranking Democrat on the House Appropriations Committee, said the legislation was dropped on Democrats on Friday without any bipartisan negotiations. She said that among other priorities, Democrats would push for provisions to reverse the proposed federal rule that could allow agencies' heads to block or terminate grants they claim don't match the president's priorities. She said that instead of a bipartisan agreement, we are scrambling to jam through a one-sided stopgap measure 2 days before everyone leaves for August recess. Republicans said work on the dozen annual spending bills would continue in the months ahead, but that funding the government through December 4th could help lawmakers avoid a repeat of the past year when the country experienced the longest federal shutdown in history, followed by the longest partial shutdown in history. We've seen that happen twice in this Congress already, said Representative Tom Cole, chairman of the House Appropriations Committee. I'm not willing to risk a third time if we can avoid that. Some of the conservative Republican lawmakers were fine with the bill to extend funding to December 4th, known as a continuing resolution. In this environment, that's the best way to spend the least amount of money, said Representative

0: Carlson, Republican of Missouri. You keep spending levels static for at least a period of time. It's unclear if the Senate will go along with the bill. Spending bills require support of 60 senators to advance the final vote, so some Democrats would need to support it. Senate Majority Leader John Thune, Republican of South Dakota, told reporters that Senate Appropriations Committee Chair Susan Collins was working with Democrats on the committee to find a path forward. Next, we have U.S. launches 11th straight night of strikes on Iran. The U.S. military launched an 11th consecutive night of strikes on Iran on Tuesday as Washington and Tehran continued to battle for control of the Strait of Hormuz. U.S. Central Command said its forces began striking military targets at 7 p.m. Eastern Time on Tuesday or 2:30 a.m. Wednesday in Iran. CENTCOM assets targeted Iranian military operations centers, maritime capabilities, aircraft hangars, drone storage facilities, and military logistics infrastructure to further degrade Iran's ability to threaten commercial shipping in the Strait of Hormuz, it said in a social media post. The latest wave came after President Donald Trump signaled U.S. attacks would intensify. Several explosions were heard west of Tabriz in the northwestern Iran, the country's semi-official Tasman news agency reported. It was not immediately clear what had been targeted or whether the explosions were linked to the U.S. operation. Air defenses were also activated in Tehran to confront what Iranian outlet Noor News described as hostile targets. The report did not identify the targets or say whether any had been intercepted. The strikes, CENTCOM said, aim to further degrade Iran's ability to threaten commercial shipping in the Strait of Hormuz. CENTCOM also said Iran has attacked more than 30 commercial vessels transiting the strait. The unwarranted attacks have engaged hundreds of innocent mariners and undermined freedom of negotiation, it said. Next we have Report: Trump Team Huddles Over Midterm Plan by Jim Mishler. President Donald Trump's top political advisors inside and outside the White House met Tuesday to review polling, messaging, and strategy ahead of the November 3rd midterms, Axios reported. Trump's Super PAC and the Republican National Committee have about $530 million available for campaign activities. Those overseeing Trump's political operation are now deciding how, when, and where to spend the money. The total does not include the hundreds of millions held by Trump-affiliated 501c4 profit Securing American Greatness. The meeting at the Four Seasons Hotel in Washington, D.C. was the second strategy session to coordinate Trump's political operation with the RNC and GOP candidates. Trump did not attend, but top advisors did, including pollster Tony Fabrizio, political operations chief James Blair, White House Chief of Staff Susie Wiles, former campaign co-manager Chris LaFacita, and RNC Chair Joe Gruters. Most cabinet members also attended, except Secretary of State Marco Rubio, who was in the Philippine capital of Manila on official business. Republicans privately concede that keeping control of the House will be difficult as Trump's approval ratings decline amid higher gasoline prices and the conflict in Iran. Trump's political advisors, however, argue that Democrats remain vulnerable because many voters view the party as too liberal. They believe the midterm elections will be driven more by which party voters reject than by enthusiasm for either side. Republicans have also launched an unusual mid-decade redistricting effort that could add as many as 10 GOP-held House seats, potentially strengthening the party's chances of retaining its majority. History presents a challenge for Trump. The president's party typically loses seats in the midterm elections when it controls both the House and the Senate, often enough to surrender at least one chamber. Recent polls also show many voters give Trump poor marks on the economy and do not believe economic conditions are strong. Voters feel that Trump's economic policies have made things worse, because they have. Democrat pollster John Anzalone said in a July 14th post on X, citing polling from Wall Street Journal. He also shared on a post on X from economist Justin Wolfers and said U.S. inflation is the highest in the G7. One Trump operative involved in Tuesday's meeting said the Trump tax cuts have saved people real money and the president is keeping Americans safe. We have the manpower, the message, and the money to make that clear. The National Republican Congressional Committee has added 7 Democrat-held districts to its midterm target list, bringing its total to 36 seats nationwide, and pointed to 23 Democrats running in districts Trump carried in 2024 as evidence the map favors Republicans. The RNC closed June with $128.5 million on hand, a record for the party after raising $16.7 million that month and posting its third straight month of record reserves. Next we have U.S.-India trade deal could be signed in 3 to 4 months, U.S. official says. A long-awaited U.S.-India trade agreement could be signed within the next 3 to 4 months, a senior U.S. official said on Wednesday, indicating negotiations between the two sides have been virtually completed. The deal is there. We literally have the paper, the U.S. official said on the condition of anonymity on the sidelines of the ASEAN foreign ministers meeting in Manila. What remains outstanding, the official said, is Washington's completion of its Section 301 trade investigations. That statute covers unfair trade practices and allows the U.S. to impose tariffs or take other retaliatory measures. Washington and New Delhi have been negotiating a bilateral trade agreement to expand market access and lower trade barriers as part of efforts to deepen economic ties. The official said the agreement was nearly complete, with the remaining delays stemming from ongoing U.S. trade investigations rather than unresolved bilateral issues. The official said one Section 301 probe covering 60 countries was expected to conclude this week or next. Once that and the other ongoing investigations are completed, we'll start seeing progress, not just in India, but in other places, they added. Asked when the agreement could be concluded, the official replied, maybe another 3 to 4 months. Washington has already proposed new tariffs of up to 12.5% on dozens of nations, including India, over allegations they failed to curb trade in goods made with forced labor. Separately, U.S. President Donald Trump said on Tuesday, generic drugs imported into the United States would remain tariff-free for 2 years from August 1st, before facing tariffs of 100% for a year and 200% thereafter, a move that could affect India's pharmaceutical industry. India is the most exposed among generic drug exporters, with the United States counting for $9.7 billion or nearly 38% of its $25.8 billion pharmaceutical exports in 2025. Next, we have Representative Biggs wins GOP nomination for Arizona governor. U.S. Representative Andy Biggs, a fierce ally of President Donald Trump and former head of the U.S. Freedom Caucus, won the Republican nomination for Arizona governor Tuesday. Biggs overwhelmingly defeated fellow U.S. Representative David Schweikert in a primary and will face Democrat Governor Katie Hobbs in what could be one of the closest governor races in November. Democrats were locked in a close primary contest for a battleground U.S. House district, with emergency physician Amish Shah leading party-backed Marlene Galan Woods for the chance to take on Jay Feely, the former Arizona Cardinals kicker, who won the Republican nomination with Trump's endorsement. A Shah victory would be another defeat for the Democrat Congressional Campaign Committee, which has occasionally struggled this year as voters seek out anti-establishment candidates. The race was too early to call early Wednesday morning. By choosing Biggs, Republican voters risk nominating another conservative who excites the party base but fails to win in a general election by turning off independents. Although the party once dominated Arizona, Democrats now hold both U.S. Senate seats and top three state offices. Biggs faced travel problems leaving the Republican Governors Association meeting in Colorado, according to senior advisor Drew Sexton, and didn't reach his victory party in Scottsdale until more than 3 hours after he won the race. By the time he took the stage, the crowd of hundreds had dwindled to dozens, and he spoke to a mostly empty room. "Let's make this year that we return Arizona red again," Biggs said. Schwikert argued during the campaign that Biggs would continue a decade of Republican backsliding. However, he struggled to raise money and did not even return to Arizona for Election Day, remaining in Washington as the House passed a government funding bill. Biggs rejected Schwikert's claim that he'll be another Republican judged by voters to be too extreme. "I'm a conservative and a principled conservative, but I work with people and don't necessarily agree with me on every issue," Biggs told the reporter after his victory speech. Biggs, who had Trump's endorsement and support from the grassroots organization Turning Point Action, said he can unite Republicans going into the general election. "Everyone I have talked to is really conservative around here," said Jay Roberts, a 33-year-old Republican who works as a processing engineer and knocked on doors for Briggs. "We all have mostly conservative values. I think Arizona is a red state. I think Andy will be a winner in November." State Rep. Alexander Colodin won the Republican nomination to challenge Democrat Secretary of State Adrian Fontes, defeating Gina Swoboda and former Arizona Republican Party chair. Colodin, a lawyer, was sanctioned by the state bar over his involvement with two 2020 election cases that courts found baseless, including one alleging the vote was marred by fraud and demanding Biden's victory in the state be overturned. State Senate President Warren Peterson won the Republican nomination for Attorney General and faced Democrat incumbent Chris Mayes, who won 4 years ago by just 280 votes out of more than 2.5 million. Biggs built a national profile as chair of the House Freedom Caucus from 2019 to 2022, and as a staunch defender of Trump. He assisted the president's attempt to block the certification of his loss in the 2020 election, voting against accepting electoral college votes from Arizona and other battleground states after the January 6, 2021 riot. "He has always represented safe Republican seats and is a veteran of fractional brawls within this party. Before going to Congress, he nearly lost his post as state Senate president during a confrontation with then-Governor Jan Brewer, also a Republican, over her push to expand Medicaid. I want the border secured. I want the police and more money spent in the right places, like education," said Kate Raloo, a 67-year-old Republican who voted for Biggs because he has the same quality as President Trump. Democrats focus their attacks on Biggs, whom they plan to portray as an extremist focused on helping Trump and not Arizonians. In a statement Tuesday night, Hobbs said that the more Arizonians learn about Biggs, the more they're going to realize he's one big problem they can't afford. The race is likely to be another close contest 4 years after Hobbs narrowly beat Republican firebrand Kari Lake by less than 1 percentage point. Republicans have since expanded their advantage in the state, growing GOP registration by 6%, while Democrat registration fell by 4%. Repeating her victory will require Hobbs to again win a majority of independents and some disaffected Republicans. For his part, Biggs has attacked her as a weak leader who presided over rising costs. We can't let the state go to somebody who's actually recklessly incompetent. And that is our current governor, he said. Both parties had hotly contested primaries to replace Schweikert in the highly competitive 1st Congressional District, which both parties are targeting in the fight to control the House. Feeley won the Republican primary over Joseph Chaplick, a former state legislator popular with many grassroots advocates, and businessperson John Tobo. Feeley had Trump's endorsement, but has been dogged by criticism for living outside the district. The Democratic Congressional Campaign Committee threw its support behind Galan Woods, a controversial decision to get involved in a contested primary that Rank led some party activists. Her late husband, Grant Woods, was the Republican Attorney General in the 1990s and later became a vocal Trump critic. Galan Woods' chief opponent, Shah, is a former state legislator who was the nominee in 2024 but narrowly lost to Schweikert. We have a long tradition in Arizona of being independent-minded and working for the benefit of the people, Shah said at his election night party in Phoenix. I wasn't exactly my party's pick, and I was willing to stand up to that establishment, and that's what the voters of this district want. If Shah's lead holds, he would be the third Democrat to beat a DCC-backed rival this year, following Randy Vigales in California and Matt Dunlap in Maine. Unlike the candidates in those races, Shah and Galan are largely aligned ideologically. Linda Bandler, a 65-year-old independent who volunteered on the Galan Woods campaign, said the party would be in good shape regardless of who wins the primary. There still is some sanity, said Bandler, who, like Galan Woods, is a former Republican. I do think that the Democrats will take over the House and the Senate. DCC support generally brings an influx of money and staffing both from the party itself and from donors and interest groups that takes its cues. But the election season, substantially parts of the Democratic base are rejecting candidates that party bosses see as their best shot at winning Congress. The Democrat Party needs to grow up and wake up, said Maria Long, a 24-year-old medical student who volunteered for Shah's campaign. They need to realize that they want candidates who listen to their people. Republicans hold a voter registration advantage in the affluent district, which includes Northeast Phoenix, Scottsdale, Fountain Hills, and Paradise Valley. But it started to trend toward the center after Trump's 2016 victory. Redistricting accelerated that trend, fueling Democrat hopes that the seat could be flipped. In Tucson, retired Marine drill instructor Joanna Mendoza ran unopposed for the Democrat nomination to challenge second-term Republican Representative Juan Ciscomani, who also had no primary opponent. The seat is perennially competitive in general elections and is a top pickup target for Democrats in November. Meanwhile, Pinal County Sheriff Mark Lamb won the Republican primary for the consecutive for the conservative district that Briggs is vacating. The race turned salacious as Lamb, who was endorsed by Trump, came under scrutiny for alleged sexual misconduct and abuse of power. The county attorney cleared him of criminal wrongdoing, and Trump reiterated his endorsement this month. Lamb dismissed the allegations as slander and lies. Next we have Rubio. Nicaragua election cancellation threatens U.S. security, by Jim Thomas. Secretary of State Marco Rubio said Tuesday that Nicaraguan President Daniel Ortega's vow to end elections threatens U.S. national security, casting the move as an authoritarian escalation the Trump administration will not tolerate, and calling on allies to join a coordinated response in a formal State Department statement titled A Call to Action. Rubio's rebuke followed a Sunday speech in which the 80-year-old Ortega, marking the 47th anniversary of the Sandinista Revolution, told supporters there won't be any more elections and rejected any future vote. The declaration effectively cancels a general election originally scheduled for November 2027 after a January 25th constitutional overhaul extended the presidential term from 5 years to six. The Trump administration framed the move as more than a domestic Nicaraguan matter. In a post on X, Rubio wrote that Washington and its partners would not stand by as the Manuel Ortega government deepened repression and manufactured instability threatening U.S. national security. The formal press statement went further, saying Ortega and his wife, co-president Rosario Murillo, had abandoned even the pretense of popular consent, and urging foreign governments to make clear that business as usual with Magana is off the table, as long as the Democrat norms in the hemisphere are under attack. The practical effect is to shut down a narrow diplomatic door that had been left open, at least rhetorically, since Ortega's disputed 2021 re-election. Washington has never recognized the result, delivered after Nicaraguan authorities jailed the leading opposition contenders. The 2025 constitutional package pushed through the Sandinista-controlled National Assembly, formalized joint rule with Murillo, and consolidated executive control over the courts, police, and armed forces. Rubio, who has made confronting authoritarian governments in the Western Hemisphere a hallmark of his tenure, offered no specific new sanctions or diplomatic measures. The Trump administration has already imposed visa restrictions on more than 2,000 Nicaraguan officials tied to the Ortega-Murillo government, according to an April 2025 State Department announcement. And Washington has repeatedly labeled Managua a dictatorship. The immediate question is whether allies will follow. A statement was presented as a call to action aimed squarely at Western Hemisphere partners, and the Latin American response will shape whether Ortega's declaration prompts new multilateral pressure or simply hardens an existing diplomatic freeze. Ortega gave no detail on how the election ban would be enforced, but Nicaragua's opposition, much of it in exile after mass releases of political prisoners in 2023 and 2024, cast the announcement as confirmation of a long-planned drive toward one-party rule. As of Tuesday, no follow-on U.S. enforcement actions had been announced. Next, we have new U.S. 25% tariff hits billions of dollars in Brazilian exports. A new 25% U.S. tariff will hit a range of Brazilian goods on Wednesday, including farm machinery, wood products, ethanol, and apparel, escalating tensions in an already strained relationship between the two most populous countries in the Western Hemisphere. The tariff is the first levied under the Trump administration's new strategy of using Trade Act of 1974 to investigate what it considers unfair trade practices. The White House's blanket assertions of emergency powers to levy high tariffs against most global partners was struck down by the U.S. Supreme Court earlier this year. The new tariff threatens between $7 billion and $11 billion of Brazilian exports into the U.S., according to estimates from Brazil's Government and National Confederation of Industry, CNI, respectively. That amounts to roughly 18-26% of Brazil's exports to the U.S. To soften the domestic effect on the tariffs, the U.S. exempted several key imports, including beef, coffee, aircraft, and plane parts. Brazil is the first country hit with the tariff after a year-long Section 31 investigation into unfair trade practices, even though the U.S. has consistently had a trade surplus with Brazil. This is the irony of the U.S. measures, said Wilbur Barral, a former Brazilian foreign trade secretary, noting the bilateral trade balance. Washington has argued tariffs are necessary to counter what it calls unfair trade practices from electronic payment services to ethanol market access and illegal deforestation. The tariffs take effect just 2 days before the temporary 10% global tariff expires, and after the Supreme Court ruling struck down previous 50% U.S. duties on Brazilian goods that forced exporters to seek new markets. For many sectors, the adjustments have already been painful. Brazil's footwear industry, which counts the U.S. as its top foreign market, has already downgraded its export outlook for the year to an expected 7.1% drop, compared with its previous forecast of a 3.6% drop. The U.S. buys one in every five shoes exported from Brazil, according to the Brazilian Footwear Industry Association. There is no other market capable of replacing the U.S., said Tony Hagil, owner of exporter TH Shoes and head of the Footwear Industry Union in Franca, a key hub for footwear production in Sao Paulo State. He said about 40% of the area's exports, or 650,000 pairs a year, are sold to the U.S. The new tariffs will make those sales unviable, he added, forcing producers to lay off workers unless Brazil renegotiates the duties or secures a footwear exemption. Economists warn that the uncertainty created by successive measures and partial exemptions may have consequences well beyond immediate trade losses. It undermines confidence, said Gustavo Prazo, an economist professor at the Fundação Getúlio Vargas University in São Paulo, who traveled to Washington this month to argue against the tariffs at a public hearing. Peso said the tariffs would hinder long-term trade relations on both sides. U.S. buyers may fear more Brazilian products will be targeted, while Brazilian exporters may not invest in supply chains geared toward the U.S. market. U.S. tariffs have already hurt bilateral trade, CNI data show, with Brazilian exports to the U.S. down $2.6 billion, or 13%, in the first half of this year from the same period of 2025, driven largely by declines in industrial goods such as iron and steel products, petroleum oils, and wood pulp. Brazil is also part of a separate U.S. investigation into forced labor allegations that ends on July 24th, which could add another 12.5% tariff, potentially pushing total duties on some goods to 37.5%. The outstanding probe has left Brazilian officials in limbo, with Brazilian Trade Minister Marcio Elias Rosa recently saying he had no idea how the penalty will be implemented, even though he expects it to be confirmed. We will find out if it will be cumulative or not, whether we will have a 25% plus 12.5%, or if we will get an exemption, he told reporters in Brasilia. Next, we have Trump hits Canada with 50% tariffs under dormant 1930 law by Jim Thomas. President Donald Trump signed three proclamations Monday imposing a 50% tariff on a broad slate of Canadian imports, reaching for a never-before-invoked provision in the 1930 Smoot-Hawley Tariff Act to escalate a trade fight that has now consumed most of his second term. The White House invoked Section 338 of the Tariff Act of 1930, which permits the president to impose duties up to 50% on countries found to discriminate against U.S. commerce. The administration says its proclamations target Canadian treatment of American autos, alcohol, and dairy. And Axios reported the duties will hit roughly $20 billion in Canadian goods. The new tariffs take effect at 12:01 a.m. Eastern Time on August 19, 30 days after signing the cover products ranging from wine and hockey sticks to cement, furniture, paper, and plywood. Unlike prior rounds, they apply even to goods that qualify for duty-free treatment under the U.S.-Mexico-Canada agreement. Energy, potash, fish, critical minerals, and items already covered by Section 232 duties, including passenger vehicles, steel, and aluminum, are excluded. Reuters could find no record of Section 338 having been used before, and one former U.S. trade official who studied the statute before the wire service told the wire service that the move may be lawful, but violates the provision's spirit. Legal scholars are signaling a fight. Peter Harrell, a Georgetown law, argued the administration bypassed required procedures, and Elias Samin, who helped to defeat Trump's earlier emergency powers tariffs, contended that Congress superseded Section 338 through later trade legislation. The administration is reaching for the dormant authority as its other tariff tool erode. A federal trade court earlier struck down Trump's 10% global tariff imposed under Section 122, another rarely used statute, through an appeals court, allowed the duties to remain pending review. The authority expires Friday. U.S. Trade Representative Jameson Greer told CNBC on Tuesday to expect to see some action soon from a Section of 301 forced labor investigation expected to produce tariffs on dozens of countries. Canadian Prime Minister Mark Carney called the move a direct violation of the trade pact and said Canada is prepared to intensify talks in the coming weeks. He warned Tuesday that all options remain open if the tariffs proceed. Ontario's Premier Doug Ford argued Ottawa to hit back tariff for tariff, dollar for dollar. A 30-day window leaves room for a deal. A senior administration official said the White House remains open to negotiations and said separate wildfire tariffs Trump has threatened remain under consideration, though the legal basis for those has not been identified. Now for some health news. More than half of U.S. adults eligible for statins. More than half of U.S. adults should be taking cholesterol-lowering statin drugs under the updated guidelines, a new study says. Earlier this year, the American Heart Association and the American College of Cardiology recommended lifelong screening and treatment to prevent heart attacks, strokes, and heart disease caused by high cholesterol. Under those guidelines, nearly 57% of Americans aged 30 to 79 are eligible to take statins. About 87.5 million people, researchers reported July 20th in the Journal of American Medical Association. That includes 21.5 million who were newly eligible under the updated guidelines, researchers said. The shift to a longer view of cardiovascular disease risk is a sea change for doctors and counseling patients, lead researcher Dr. Timothy Anderson said in a news release. He is a primary care physician, health quality researcher, and assistant professor of medicine at the University of Pittsburgh School of Medicine. Issued in March, the new recommendations adopted an updated heart risk calculator, expanded statin eligibility to as young as age 30, and extended the risk horizon considered by doctors from 10 to 30 years, researchers said. Before the new guidelines, people who are flagged with high cholesterol in their 30s and 40s tend to be recommended to focus on diet and exercise and were not recommended medication, unless the patient already had heart disease or other factors that made them partially high risk, like diabetes, Anderson said. To see how the guidelines might affect statin prescribing, researchers analyzed data from 4,366 participants in a federal health and nutrition survey gathered from 2017 to 2023. Results showed that age remains a powerful factor in heart health. Only about 1 in 10 people in their 30s, 11%, are recommended statins under the new guidelines, rising to 85% of people in their 60s and 94% of those in their 70s, the study showed. The people newly eligible for statins under the updated recommendations tend to have low short-term risk, but higher long-term risk, researchers said. They have a less than 3% chance of heart attack or stroke within 10 years, but more than 10% within 30 years. Many of these younger patients can be expected to question their doctor's decision to prescribe a drug that will prevent something decades down the line, Anderson said. Many of my younger patients wonder why they can't put off starting treatment, which is understandable, given they might have low risk of cardiovascular event 10 years out, and some likely can with a strong focus on healthy diet, exercise, and weight, Anderson said. But for patients seeking to fully minimize risk of heart attacks and strokes, early statin therapy may be a good choice. More research is needed to directly support the new view that heart health risk builds gradually over the years, starting early in life, Anderson said. Ultimately, in this gray zone, patients should talk to doctors, Anderson said. This is a preference-based decision that should take into account the potential for modest cardiovascular risk reduction alongside the potential for adverse drug events, cost, and patient preferences. These discussions can and should include alternatives to statins, Anderson noted. It's certainly very reasonable for many people will talk about this with their doctor and say, okay, what can I do that does not involve medication, Anderson said. Physicians have long recommended lifestyle changes like healthy diet, exercise, and smoking cessation to all of their patients, regardless of whether they have high cholesterol, and will continue to do so. Next, we have cannabis drinks sending kids to the ER. cannabis beverages are increasingly turning up in stores next to iced tea, sodas, and even chocolate milk. The doctors warn easy access is putting kids at risk. The colorful cans contain THC, the psychoactive compound in marijuana that gives users a high, but many carry small or easy to mislabeling. During a recent tour of New York City stores, most displayed no signage identifying the drinks as intoxicating, and cashiers did not check identification at the register, according to a report from the news organization Stat. The beverages have surged in popularity as Americans drink less alcohol, with hundreds of brands competing for an estimated $1.4 billion in sales this year. Their spread stems from a loophole in the 2018 Farm Bill, a federal law that legalized products derived from hemp. That loophole is set to close in November, banning the products from shelves, though the industry expects Congress to step in, Stat reports. Availability often runs ahead of the law. New York limits these drinks to 1 milligram of THC per serving, yet cans holding 50, 60, and even 100 milligrams were easy to find, according to Stat. State rules vary widely, shift often, and are rarely enforced. The sharpest concern is for young people. Dr. Rudy Kink, a pediatric emergency physician at Le Bon Children's Hospital in Memphis, Tennessee, said his hospital sees 4 to 5 kids a week who have consumed the drinks. They are a mix of curious toddlers drawn to bright packaging and teens experimenting with cannabis. Children often arrive lethargic, confused, and vomiting, he told Stat, and parents may have no idea what is wrong until urine and blood testing detects THC. I don't think the teenagers quite understand the effects of THC, Kink said, adding that he wants the drinks clearly marked so there's no confusion. Mislabeling raises the stakes for adults, too, Tori Spindle, a cannabis researcher at Johns Hopkins Medicine, said. Some buyers may not realize a can contains THC at all. The worst case, he told Stat, is someone becoming intoxicated unknowingly and then driving. His research also suggests the drinks kick in faster than edibles within 15 to 20 minutes, which can catch users off guard. Well, that concludes today's reading of Newsmax on the Talking Information Center. On this Wednesday, July 22nd, 2026. I hope you enjoyed today's reading, and I hope you enjoy the rest of your day.
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4: Hello, this is Mariana at the Talking Information Center, and today I'll read Episode 4 of The Medici Return by Steve Berry. In Episode 3, Eric Cassaburi met with an expert on DNA analysis, in the hopes of proving his claim of being a descendant of the Medicis and ensuring himself a political victory. Jason Cardinal Richter receives a summons to the Vatican, but instead of meeting with the Pope, he finds his enemy, Cardinal Ascolani, waiting for him. Ascolani informs Richter that he has been implicated in the ongoing fraud trial and is banned from communicating with the Holy Father. Furthermore, he has been reassigned to Munich. In Cotton Malone, having completed what was supposed to be a simple sneak and peek in Cardinal Richter's residence, is on his way to Cologne to meet his contact for a debrief. From the moment he enters the cathedral, however, Cotton senses that something is wrong. A woman acting strangely, gunfire, and a dead body soon prove him to be right. Now, let's begin episode 4 of The Medici Return. Chapter 14. Thomas stepped from the cab. He'd taken a private jet charter from Salisbury to Cologne. He maintained a running account with NetJets Europe under one of his many aliases, which granted him the freedom to move about unnoticed at will. On the short flight, he'd thought about the manner and form of Jason Richter's suicide. That task he could not farm out. He'd have to handle it himself. The envelope Bartolome had left with him contained background information, along with a notation that Richter had been suspended from his duties and sent back to Munich immediately, with an address where the cardinal could be found. Floodlights encased the dome, bathing the ancient stone in a warm, chalk-white glow. He avoided the Domplatz and headed west, deeper into the old city. The streets gradually quieted. Past the cathedral zone, the sidewalks were nearly deserted. Amber lights periodically cast a lambent glow into an ever-dimming evening. Cars hunched close to the curb on both sides of every street, a few decorated with yellow summons, revealing the length of their illegal presence. At a museum, he turned right, then walked two more blocks before multi-story apartment buildings and more parked cars signaled the entrance to a residential zone. Protective shutters were drawn tight on most of the windows, cracks of light indicating the presence of people inside. He'd taken the roundabout walk to ensure that no one was following him. Caution was never a waste of time. His phone vibrated in his pocket. He retrieved the unit and saw it was an incoming text. Problem. Headed to debarkation. He entered Cologne Central train station, which sat within sight of the cathedral. Nearly 8:30 p.m., and the station buzzed with activity. A high-vaulted metal-and-glass roof echoed the chatter and occasional laughter of passengers who hustled through the beautiful concourse. People sat in rows of seats, waiting, more queued up to purchase tickets. He glanced up at the big board and watched as the white lettering flickered and clattered to update the display. The train to Munich left in 30 minutes. He'd headed straight to the station after the text. Originally, he was to meet up with his two operatives, and they would leave town together. But something was wrong. Across the terminal, he caught sight of one of his acolytes. She'd been hired, along with one other, and sent to Dillenburg to make sure the police caught the American operative inside the church's residence, along with discovering the cache of cash that was hidden there. All part of his original instructions. The idea was for the money to be verified as there, then a whole lot of attention drawn to the entire situation, especially the American involvement. He got it. No sense framing someone if nobody knew it happened. But where was the second operative, her partner? One word kept resonating in his, through his brain from the text. Problem. Cotton headed after the woman, crossing the street and blending into the people on the other sidewalk. What was happening? A dead Swiss Guard contact. Then a woman with a gun. Somebody knew his business. Even worse, somebody knew the Vatican's business. If the idea was to keep a low profile, that ship had now sailed. The woman kept moving. paralleling the dorm's northern facade, heading straight for the train station, which sat in sight of the cathedral. He stayed back but kept pace. Plenty of folks were out for the evening. Nothing unusual for northern Europe in summer, which stayed cold and dismal most of the time. Behind him, more uniforms were rushing to the cathedral. Sirens wailed, lights flashed, police were converging. Two dead bodies had that effect. He quickened his pace and closed the gap between him and his fleeing target to about 100 feet, careful that she not see him. He was in bird dog mode, on the hunt. She disappeared inside the terminal, never looking back. He started to trot and made up the distance, staying outside. Inside, a shiny terrazzo floor was complemented by the splendid glass roof that ran the length of the station. He'd been here before and knew all of the entrances and exits were at street level, the track platforms on the upper level. Passageways beneath the railway lines provided access to and from the stations. He also knew that Cologne was not a terminal station, the trains merely pausing here on their way to other destinations. The inside was like a mall with a variety of shops and eateries, plenty of places to disappear into. But he spotted the woman in line for a ticket. An electronic sign above her indicated it was for Munich, leaving in less than 30 minutes. Three people were ahead of her. He slipped inside and eased toward one of the shops, waiting for her to complete her purchase. When she did and left, he hustled over and bought himself a ticket. He wasn't sure where this was headed, but he wasn't going to lose sight of her. Thomas stood on the upper level, staring down at the ticket counters. He'd already bought his ticket and watched as his female operative did the same, then headed for the escalators. He retreated and waited for her to arrive. She spotted him and started over, but he waved her off. Instead, he simply pointed to the right. Time to head for Munich. Cotton retreated to the shop, which allowed him an angled view to the second level. The woman stepped off the escalator and turned left, walking for a bit before the upper railing, then disappearing into the upper terminal. He hurried up the escalator and came off, catching sight of his target. He stayed back, using the bustle all around him for protection. She was 50 feet ahead, headed for the Munich train. He found his phone and sent a text to Stephanie, which expressed the gravity of the situation. "This has become a lot more complicated." Chapter 15. Jason was in a panic. His religious life was Spartan, his taste simple, save for well-prepared food and some good wine. True, he could at times be pedantic, a little cynical, and he disdained illogical tradition. He'd told himself more than once to mind his tongue. But for him, the great new sin of modern times was the unwillingness of people to become involved, the sin of omission. He loved the glory of the church, the sunlight slanting through stained glass, laying down fields of fractured color, an organ and chorus together echoing off the vaulted ceilings, and the triumphant hallelujahs. It all made sense to him. He'd waited in the evening warmth, watching as Escalani waddled his way out of the Vatican Gardens, not sure what to do next. He knew the petty humiliation was designed to sting, to slowly sap away all courage and strength, replaced with a helplessness that hopefully led to capitulation. But he also knew the enemy here was more than Escalani. The Curia was like a malignant serpent that slithered in darkness and drew strength from the confusion of its opponents. That Hydra had many heads, and when one was severed, two more grew back. The only way to slay the monster was to face it squarely, resist the paralyzing dread, and aim straight for its heart. Nothing else would work. So we needed to get moving, to do something. He fled the gardens and kept his pace slow and steady, showing not a hint of the apprehension that coursed through him. He knew cameras were everywhere. Not often was he scared. He could recall only one time before in his life, when he knelt before the bishop to take holy orders and become a priest. His calling came early in his teens, when he heard the Lord say, "Give me your life and trust me as to what I am going to do with it." He'd not hesitated, offering himself completely, but telling no one. His father's sudden death when he was 17 made him frustrated with God. Why was that good man taken? What was the point? There'd been catechism in school, but not much. Never was he an altar boy or privy to any of the church's inner workings. When he was 20, he was 20 and in college, when out of nowhere, he heard a voice

accepted to the seminary at St. Georgian School. There he was exposed to different cultures and ideas, all of which opened his eyes to view the church as a universal entity. He also learned that religious service could take many forms, and his seemed to be an administration. From the day he lay before the bishop and accepted holy orders, he started a steady rise up the ladder to now being a cardinal, part of the select committee that oversaw the Vatican Bank. Or at least that was the case until a few minutes ago. Now he was suspended and exiled. He kept walking, leaving the confines of the secured areas behind the basilica and heading for St. Peter's Square. In its simplest form, the Catholic Church was a global community of believers founded by Jesus Christ over 2,000 years ago. There were more than 1 billion Catholics from countless diverse cultural backgrounds, all united by the same central religious creed. They sprang from the first group of Christians that ever existed, from which all other Christian groups emerged. But at its heart, the Catholic Church had always been an institution with a unique leadership structure. Servant leaders, priests, following the example of Jesus, at the service of those whom they led, men who, like himself, who'd answered the call and undergone holy orders. Becoming a priest was then and remained a special privilege. Christ picked his 12 apostles, so the church selected its own servants. But sadly, it was not exempt from having bad apples. They came in all forms, some incompetent, others arrogant and vain, some downright evil. He was not any of those. He'd been a good priest and cardinal. Why was this happening? Was it his outspokenness? He'd been warned to turn down the rhetoric, but he'd thought himself immune to retribution, thanks to his friendship with the Pope, who'd privately encouraged him to speak out. He supposed now, thinking on it, a comment made a few weeks back may have placed him on Ascolani's radar. The church should be as brave and outspoken about women as it has been about so many other subjects. He'd been talking to the Curia, who were expert at thwarting change. But for him, reality was clear. The church could no longer operate without women actively being a part. They were the future. But men like Sergio Ascolani were not interested in change. They liked the status quo. The only way to slay the monster is to face it squarely, resist the paralyzing dread, and aim straight for its heart. So he had no choice. Go straight for the heart. Chapter 16. Stefano finished his dinner, a tender fillet of Spanish beef with some pasta. He was careful about what he ate and worked hard to maintain a lean physique. He stood tall, but not overly so, with square shoulders, sinewy arms and hands, and a face sharp-featured, the eyes capable of being both piercingly astute and as naive as those of an innocent, depending on the situation. He was nearing 40 and considered himself in his prime. In the past few months, he'd been training hard for the Calcio with daily workouts. Those 50-minute games, running on a soft carpet of sand, took a toll on the body. But he was in terrific shape. No ordinary priest. Not at all. He was a working intelligence officer who'd been dispatched to hot spots across the globe. Now he was entangled with something that struck close to the heart of the Holy See. The ongoing fraud trial had tested everyone's nerves. Sure, there'd been scandals before. Plenty. But never had the Vatican publicly charged and tried the offenders for the world to see. Every member of the Curia was following the unfolding events, especially Cardinal Ascolani.

0: Lonnie, who'd taken a personal interest in the entire manner. He knew all about the crusty Italian. Ascolani was old school, born south of Turin in the Piedmont to a rural family. His father had been both a tailor and a Christian Democrat in Parliament, his mother a respected schoolteacher. He'd studied in Rome, obtaining a doctorate in theology, then trained as a diplomat at the Pontifical Ecclesiastical Academy. He had a special talent. Languages were easy for him. Ascolani spoke 8 fluently, which made him ideal for the diplomatic service. He finished his pastoral work in Italy before being moved overseas, serving in South America, Asia, and Africa. The current pope elevated him to Secretary of State the day after the last conclave ended. Why? Pundits said it was payback for his help. Not unusual, especially considering that Ascolani had been in the running for the papal tiara himself. But nonetheless odd, since the new pope and Ascolani had never been considered friends. In fact, the new pontiff passed over several close associates to give the coveted second-in-command position to Ascolani. Stefano paid his bill and left the restaurant, walking back to Vatican City. Ascolani had told him to stay close, and he'd followed that order. He crossed the narrow streets, squeezing between parked cars, and finally entering St. Peter's Square. A car passed by, its windows tinted dark, bearing the distinctive license plate of the Vatican State. Not many people out tonight enjoying the fountains and obelisks. He passed through the security checkpoint and re-entered the restricted areas. Ascolani had sent another secure text telling him to come immediately to his official residence, which had necessitated the skipping of dessert, which he'd not liked. Sweets were a soft spot, and that restaurant made some terrific gelato. Ascolani's residence sat atop the Palazzina della Zecca, near the center of the Vatican. The building itself served as a hotel for visitors, along with accommodating several cardinals in residence. Stefano had visited before. The apartment seemed more something like a Forbes list billionaire. Seemed more like something that a Forbes list billionaire would enjoy than a home for a prelate pledged to austerity. Ascolani assumed control of the space right after his appointment, merging 2 flats into 1, and had been steadily renovating ever since. About 500 square meters, 3 times larger than the Pope's residence, and 100 times more opulent. The furniture was all imported pale wood, sleek, elegant, and modern. Ascolani's spin on the project and its expense was that the apartment would henceforth serve as the official Secretary of State's residence, a place where holders of that office could impress and persuade emissaries. A stretch? Without a doubt. But no one had questioned the move, not even the Pope. 3 nuns took care of all the domestic work, and the interior was also furnished with an impressive array of antiques and other collectibles from the Vatican Museum's extensive collection. A Swiss guardsman allowed him onto the private elevator, which took him straight to the top of the building. The car opened into a marble foyer that led to the front door, which Ascolani opened, inviting him inside and offering a seat. His boss was out of uniform, no black cassock or red robes, just pants and an untucked shirt, slippers on his feet. The casualness reflected the level of trust being placed in him. "This has been an eventful day," Ascolani said, "more so than I ever imagined this morning when I woke. Cardinal Richter has been suspended and ordered to Munich until the trial is over. We, though, have an extremely delicate situation developing. We are going to have that much more detailed conversation now. One that, as you observed earlier, is troubling me." His host poured two generous measures of whiskey into tumblers and offered one to him. "If you would indulge me," Ascalani said, "I need to tell you a story that will help place things in context." In 1542, the growing Protestant Reformation made Catholic authorities more suspect than ever of new ideas. Eliminating heretics became complicated by the politics of Protestant powers, especially those in Northern Europe. The Catholic Church could no longer do as it pleased, especially in lands that officially adopted Protestantism. So Pope Paul III established the Congregation of the Holy Office of the Inquisition to maintain and defend the integrity of the faith from all enemies. A Dominican named Miguel Ghisalieri was summoned to Rome and charged with collecting information the Inquisition might need. Ghisalieri lived a simple life in poverty and moved about on foot. His irreproachable conduct and uncompromising attitude were well known. Within a year, over 1,200 people were judged by inquisitorial courts, more than 200 of them being tortured, found guilty, and executed. In 1551, Ghisalieri was promoted to head of the Inquisition. He quickly set about reorganizing the office and assembling a network of spies. Little to nothing happened in Rome or within the Vatican without him knowing. In 1557, Ghisalieri was made a cardinal. By then, he possessed so much confidential information on so many that no one challenged him, not even popes. His black monks wreaked havoc. But when Paul IV died suddenly in 1559, the cardinals became emboldened, hunting down Ghisalieri's spies and killing them all. The masses even attacked the palace where the Inquisition held its trials. Cardinal Ghisalieri barely escaped with his life. Peace returned on Christmas Day, 1559, when Cardinal Giovanni Angelo de' Medici was elected Pope as Pius IV. He was intent on purging all that had occurred through the Inquisition, so his first order of business was to send Ghisalieri into exile and dissolve his network of black monks. Ghisalieri took refuge in a Carthusian monastery, Santa Maria de Castello, and stayed there for 6 years until Pius IV died in 1565. On January 7th, 1566, Ghisalieri was elected Pope. He chose the name Pius V. By then, everyone had grown terrified of the Protestant Reformation and wanted a pope who could take on the movement. Ghisalieri's experience at heading the Inquisition made him perfect for the job. He promptly created the Holy Alliance, the first official papal intelligence service, and turned it loose on the world. Pius V reigned for only 6 years, dying in 1572. His war on Protestantism failed, but the Holy Alliance lived on. Ascalani reached for a pack of cigarettes on a side table and slipped one between his lips. He lit it and exhaled the smoke quickly, as if ridding himself of something unpleasant. "An odd name, wouldn't you think? The Entity? I have no idea how that came about. Of course, since we never officially acknowledge it even exists, I suppose we could call it whatever we desire." Stefano was wondering why he was here. Most of what Ascalani had just said he knew, but he also knew to keep quiet and listen. "I need you to find something for me," Ascalani said. "Okay, progress." When Giovanni Angelo de' Medici was elected as Pius IV and banished Cardinal Ghisalieri into exile, Ghisalieri took with him all of the records of the Inquisition He'd not known that. Ascalani finished the cigarette and stubbed out the butt in a crystal ashtray while exhaling a stream of blue smoke. It has long been thought that Ghislieri took other documents unrelated to the Inquisition with him, too, especially those that a Medici Pope might find important. The older man assumed a deliberately casual and unconcerned pose. "Are you loyal, Father Giumenta, to the Church, the Pope, me?" He noticed the drop in tone and the omission of God. Definitely an odd question, but add it to the list when dealing with this man, whom he regarded with a mixture of apprehension and admiration. "I don't think my loyalty to any of those you mentioned has ever been questioned. We are about to embark on something that has far-reaching implications, much farther than Eric Casaberry and his current political ambitions, though they remain a growing concern. Thankfully, though, the mission I am about to assign to you should resolve both matters. I am at your disposal. Yes, you are. So listen carefully. Chapter 17. Cotton approached the train and sighted down the length of cars. A scattering of passengers had already boarded. More coming on. The woman had to be aboard. The doors hissed open and he stepped inside, the train throbbing, waiting anxiously to leave. A clanking of mechanical joints signaled an imminent departure. The German railway was famous for being on time. Today seemed no exception. The doors closed and the train moved without a sound, gliding from the station. No bells or whistles or announcements, just moving. Slow at first, then gathering speed. He sat down opposite a young couple, their eyes half closed, their heads together, hands touching slightly. They smiled, not looking at each other, obviously drawing strength from the other's presence. He thought of Cassiopeia. He hadn't seen her in a couple of weeks. He'd asked her to come along, but she'd been needed in France at her rebuilding site. What an effort! Erecting a 13th-century castle from the ground up, using only the tools and materials of the era. She was passionate about the project and told him she needed to make up time from some recent setbacks. He admired her dedication. She was a smart, sassy, brave woman who'd saved his hide more than once, and he loved her, as she did him. He angled his head and stared down the long corridor of swaying cars through the windows at each end. The woman was here. He just needed to find her. Thomas sat alone, his hired help in the next car. His new instructions were to proceed to Munich and await the arrival of Cardinal Richter, then orchestrate the man's suicide. He'd accomplished his first task, making sure there was money to find inside the Dillenburg residence and that the local police were involved to corral the American. The killing of the Swiss Guard contact in Cologne had also been part of his original mission. Why was that necessary? Not his place to ask. Nor did he care. What concerned him was the problem the text mentioned. The plan was to travel overnight to Munich and deal with Richter, who was scheduled to arrive there tomorrow evening. The envelope he'd been provided earlier at Stonehenge contained details about the Munich residence and Richter's most commonly known habits and traits. All of that information would prove vital in the coming days as an appropriate suicide was enacted. How? When? No need to think about that now. A little rest would be welcomed. He was about to lay his head back and relax for a few hours when he caught sight of someone in the car ahead, standing up. A man, with a face he recognized. Cotton stood from his seat and decided to make his way closer to the woman. She was somewhere in the cars ahead. He needed to be close, but not too close. She knew his face. And he needed to see where this led. What he was doing was way outside his mission parameters, but there seemed no choice. Things had not played out according to plan. He worked his way down the aisle, passed through the connecting door between cars, and kept going through the next car. The seats were about half full with an assortment of singles and doubles. Through the next car, and still no target. Then he spotted her in the following car. The conductor was checking tickets, so he took a seat, but kept watch through the glass panels. Nowhere for her to go, so don't rush it. Thomas watched as Cotton Malone retook another seat two cars ahead. What was he doing here? He should be under arrest in Dillenburg. He'd been told about Malone and provided a bio and a photograph. The man was a trained intelligence officer who once worked for the United States Justice Department. Retired now, living in Denmark. Owner of a rare bookshop who apparently still freelanced on occasion. A professional. The plan had been simple. Plant the money, confirm its presence officially, then have the American arrested for trespassing, drawing lots of attention. He assumed the media would have been involved next. Now Malone was here, on the train. In pursuit of his associate? Was that the problem? Malone was not supposed to be anywhere near Cologne. Was he himself likewise compromised? No, Malone had walked right past him and never blinked. But Malone clearly knew about the woman. What had happened in the Cologne Cathedral? He needed to know. Acolytes could be easily hired. He had a running list of names who all worked for a price. Nothing was out of bounds, and the loss of one would not matter in the least. This trail had to go cold. Now. Chapter 18. 9:40 p.m. Eric enjoyed the stroll across Florence from the restaurant to the Church of San Lorenzo. For over 300 years, it had been favored by the Medicis as their family church, where they were christened, married, and buried. Gathered here were the threads of a checkered history from over three centuries between the tomb of Giovanni in the old sacristy, the first Medici, and that of Anna Maria Luisa, the last, in the crypt below. A family that spawned four popes, countless dukes, two French queens, and an assortment of cardinals. Florence had been their city, and the family name still met you at every corner, their shields and images everywhere. An amazing legacy for latecomers to banking, but they were masters of parlaying, intermarrying with crowned heads, and interjecting themselves into a prominent role in European history. Most of the other Florentine bankers were forgotten. Not them, though. Their secret? Historians would say it was their ability to always have the right man in the right spot at the right time, then making sure the opposition did not do the same thing. Which served the Medici well, as they effectively controlled Tuscany for three centuries. The basilica and the chapels at San Lorenzo were now popular museums, closed for the day. Thankfully, he had long known the current curator, a personal friend, who was thrilled to be close to a member of parliament and the secretary of a rising political party. The same was true of his DNA expert, who now accompanied him on the walk. They avoided the main entrance and rounded to the far side of the building. Its facade was austere, rough stone, crossed by deep horizontal lines, whose purpose would have been to support a marble facing that was never applied. There'd been lots of talk of finishing the exterior to Michelangelo's medieval specifications, but no one had, as yet, raised the money to make that happen. In the beginning, the Medici were careful, assiduous men of business, prudent and generous, defenders of the poor against tyranny. Then they became far-sighted, capable statesmen, burdened with public affairs, raising the power and prosperity of Florence, and advocating the arts and learning. Finally, they morphed into crowned heads, dukes of the most important territory in Italy. The family's motto? Semper. Always. What set them apart? They were consistently superior in mind and spirit, like himself. But he was also a realist. A populist thrived only off what was said, not what was done. Like the Medici of the past, he and his colleagues promoted the idea that they alone represented the people in their struggle against a corrupt and indifferent establishment. They alone understood disenchantment, fear, a desire for alternatives. Critics said they advocated demagoguery and authoritarianism like Mussolini, offering overly simplistic answers to complex issues, presented in a flamboyantly emotional manner. Okay, what was so wrong there? Opponents called it political opportunism, trying only to please voters and ease their minds without considering rational, carefully thought-out solutions. Maybe so, but it worked. He'd carefully studied other populists, Latin American leaders like Juan Perón in Argentina and Hugo Chavez in Venezuela. But there'd also been a more recent emergence of the movement in Spain, Greece, and Brazil. Even the United States had seen its share, where the message was aided by a constitutional freedom of speech. Viktor Orbán's Civic Party recently won a majority of seats in the Hungarian National Assembly. True, Orbán's close ties with Moscow raised concerns, but his core voters were persuaded by his iron-fisted rhetoric that mending ties with the European Union might lead Hungary into war. A good lesson learned there. Brazil taught the opposite. Jair Bolsonaro won the country's presidential election in 2018. He openly expressed admiration for the brutal military dictatorship that once ruled Brazil. But Bolsonaro became arrogant, ignoring the nation's aggressive press and strongly independent judiciary. He failed to accomplish anything meaningful regarding taxes or social security. He also underplayed the recent pandemic, assuring Brazilians that the illness was no more than a little flu. He opposed lockdowns in favor of keeping the economy open, disparaged masks, and voiced doubts regarding vaccines. Not surprisingly, the death rate in Brazil soared to the fifth highest in the world, and Bolsonaro lost his bid for re-election. So populism came with limits. He spotted the curator who waited at the church doors. "Everyone is gone," the man said as they approached. "The building is empty and secure. Cameras? Off for the next hour." "Perfect." He stepped close and laid a hand on the older man's shoulder. "I appreciate that. Tonight, we change history." It would be incredible if the royal Medici returned. He'd said enough to gain trust. "We have the one link established. Now we need to complete the chain." He knew, of course, that his own bloodline worked its way all the way back to Gregorio Capello. But who were Capello's parents? That was the question for the night, or at least half of it. They'd come to find Gregorio Capello's mother, who held the distinction of being the last royal Medici. Anna Maria Luisa was born in 1667. the middle child of three, to Cosimo III, Grand Duke of Tuscany. The family succession seemed secure with three healthy heirs, two of whom were male. But in reality, the Medici's time was running out, the family vitality gone sour and drying up. At age 24, Anna married Johann Wilhelm, the Elector Palatine of the Rhine, and moved to Germany. By all accounts, their 25-year marriage was a good one, but it remained childless. Grace and fascination hung round her every move, and whether she was grave or happy, silent or speaking, quiet or in motion, she was always attractive. He liked that description of her. While without any particular regularity of features, she concentrated within herself the varied influence of every feminine beauty. Sounded like quite a lady. When her husband died in 1716, Anna's world fell apart, and though he left her amply provided for in his will, the Holy Roman Empire, Emperor Charles III, denied her that wealth. So in 1717, she left Germany and returned to Florence. There she took up residence in the royal palace with her father. Her older brother, Ferdinando, had already died, and her younger brother, Gian Gastone, was an inept alcoholic. But when her father died in 1723, Gian became Grand Duke. Brother and sister did not get along, and for 14 years Anna languished in isolation, watching her brother's steady decline. She was 70 years old when Gian Gastone, the last legitimate male royal Medici, died in 1737. Childless. Anna died in 1743. Childless. Or so history noted. He could still hear his grandmother's words. She had a baby when she was 53 years old, telling no one but her chambermaid, who kept all of her secrets. That child was given away and grew up not a Medici, but the blood is there. It remains in you and me, Eric. How could that ever be proved? He asked her. God will show a way. When he does, take it. Indeed, God had shown a way. Chapter 19. Cotton settled into a new seat, one car behind the woman. He wasn't exactly sure what to do next. Involve the police? But that would only magnify his failure to honor the Vatican's request to keep things close. The better tactic was to sit tight and see where she led him. He could then make a thorough report, which hopefully would end his involvement. He was tired. Long day. Not to mention the gymnastics from earlier getting off that roof. He was beginning to feel his age. Staring down 50 came with challenges. Just another reason he'd opted out from the Magellan billet early, along with going out on top and all that crap. But getting shot? That was never a good career move. The bullet tore into his left shoulder. He fought to ignore the pain and focused on the plaza. People rushed in all directions. Horns blared, tires squealed. Marines guarding the nearby American embassy reacted to the chaos, but were too far away to help. Bodies were strewn about. How many? 8? 10? No, more. A young woman and man lay at contorted angles on a nearby patch of oily asphalt. The man's eyes frozen open, alight with shock. The woman, face down, gushing blood. He'd spotted two gunmen and immediately shot them both, but never saw the third, who clipped him with a single round and was now trying to flee, using panicked bystanders for cover. The wound hurt. Fear struck his face like a wave of fire. His legs went limp as he fought to raise his right arm. The Beretta seemed to weigh tons, not ounces. Pain jarred his senses. He sucked deep breaths of sulfur-laced air and finally forced his finger to work the trigger. Mexico City, his last official Magellan billet assignment. People died that day, one of whom was almost him. It was a few months later that he retired. A big change. And not really. He was still being shot at. Only now as favors to friends instead of getting paid for the risk. What irony. Would he have it any other way? Not really. Thomas kept an eye on what was happening in the next car, catching glimpses as Malone halted his advance. Normally, he never encountered an opponent of Malone's caliber. The targets he usually dealt with were soft, mainly troublemakers who had never really been in a firefight before, people who had no idea that someone wanted them dead. He could easily stay a step ahead of them, using their anger and violence against them. But an experienced government agent? That was another matter. The smart play was to leave. The smart play was to leave Malone alone and deal with the easier problem. He checked his watch. The train was scheduled for a quick stop at Koblenz in less than 30 minutes. That would work. Cotton laid his head back on the seat and decided a quick rest of the eyes would be great. Nobody was going anywhere. A lighted sign at the end of the car indicated that a stop at Koblenz was coming in 20 minutes. He'd have to be alert then, just in case the woman decided to leave. In the meantime, a few minutes of quiet seemed welcome. His life was in a good place. The bookshop was doing great. More than enough income to offset costs and make a profit. He was blessed with a great group of employees. His love-like life was likewise good. He and Cassiopeia seemed bonded. His relationship with his son Gary was also solid. The boy was still in high school and was still talking about following in his father's and grandfather's footsteps and joining the Navy. College was not really his thing, and he wanted to serve and make a difference. His ex-wife Pam was not happy with that decision, but was smart enough not to press her opposition. Gary had to make up his own mind. Just one thing was an issue, and he'd only learned about that recently. He opened the envelope and shuffled through the papers. A lot there. Mainly field reports from an investigative agency that apparently had located a woman, some of which he skimmed through. There were three color images showing a lean figure in a simple red dress, her face sharp-featured and attractive. At the bottom of the papers, he found an order of adoption issued by a Texas court. The petitioner was Susan Baldwin, noted as the natural mother. The adoptive parents' names were also there, with Susie relinquishing all her parental rights. The order also provided that the petitioner had sworn, under oath, that she did not know the identity of the natural father. A copy of the new birth certificate was there, showing the adoptive parents now as mother and father, vested with all the rights, as if they'd produced the child themselves. But the last sheet grabbed his attention, the original Texas birth certificate, listing Susie as the mother and the father as unknown. And the date of birth? He did the math, 7 months after Susie left Pensacola. An uncomfortable question forced its way into his thoughts. Could it be? Long ago, while still in the Navy, before his time with the Magellan Billet, he'd had an affair with Susie Baldwin. Nothing about that was he proud of, and he never repeated that mistake again. But recently he'd come to learn that he might have a daughter from that relationship, who would be approaching 20 years old. The problem? Susie Baldwin was dead, and the truth died with her. But maybe not. He had enough information to go find the young woman. The question that kept crowding his mind was, should he? Wrestling with that difficult inquiry had caused his insides to wither and shrink, leaving pangs of regret and plenty of confusion. Everything about the situation seemed blurred by uncertainty. He sometimes questioned himself for pursuing the problems of others, like here, especially when he had plenty of troubles of his own that required attention. But that ghost had lain dormant for a long time. Better to leave it alone? The train slowed. They were coming into Koblenz. Thomas found his phone and sent a message. Come to the lavatory, one car behind. Now, before we stop. He watched through the glass panel in the rear door and into the next car. His female acolyte stood and walked toward him, sliding open the doors, leaving the car and entering here, disappearing into the lavatory. He surveyed the people around him, less than 10, all comfortable in their seats. He reached into his shoulder bag and found his gun. Keeping the weapon inside the bag, he attached a sound suppressor to the end of the short barrel. This was risky, no question, but it had to be done. He stood, his senses sharpened, with one hand inside his bag, the other cradling it, and walked to the end of the car. The lavatory door was closed. He lightly tapped the panel, which opened. He stepped inside. "What was the problem?" he asked. "We planted the money and the police came for the American. We took down the Swiss Guard contact, as you wanted. But the American showed up unexpectedly in Cologne." "Your partner?" She shook his head. "They fought, and he was stabbed to death." Then Malone had followed her. Right here. Yes, this was a problem. "Why did you not shoot him?" "Too many people around. I would have been caught. Definitely seen." Incompetence. He hated it. He brought the gun out and fired one round into her skull. The rumble of the train helped mask the soft pop of the well-placed, sound-suppressed shot. The bullet exploded into the forehead, leaving a jagged, red, pulpy opening from which gray matter trailed. The head jerked back. A hand moved upward. Blood spattered the wall like a work of modern art. The body lurched backward, but he caught it in time so there was no noise. He helped her settle atop the toilet. Lifeless eyes stared back. He left, engaging the occupied notice and closing the door. The train was beginning to slow more. He needed to hurry. He slid open the exit door and moved to the next car. Through the glass panel at the other end, he peered ahead and saw no sign of Malone. About a dozen people filled the seats ahead of him. Several were asleep. No one seemed to be readying themselves to leave. He stepped down the aisle and entered the space between the cars, where a door leading off the train awaited. A red light indicated it was still locked, but the light changed to green once the train came to a full stop. He opened the panel and stepped off the train. Chapter 20. Stefano had listened to everything Cardinal Ascolani said, amazed at what he was hearing. He'd been read in on something huge, which showed the trust the Secretary of State and head of the entity had in him as head of Gruppo Intervento Rapido. Currently, the entity employed about 600 operatives around the world, and about 5 times that number in unpaid informants among the priests, nuns, and countless lay and clerical workers. The church possessed a massive global reach. Out of 195 countries, the Holy See maintained diplomatic relations with 183. That was more than even the United States recognized. There were 120 apostolic nuncios, each one an ambassador that required supporting. 89 nations maintained Vatican embassies in Rome, which all required monitoring. Operatives were scattered throughout them all. Cardinal Richter has been relieved of his duties, Ascolani said. He's been ordered to Munich to stay at the Archbishop's residence. I want you to monitor his trip tomorrow, without him knowing you are watching. Make sure he arrives there. Then contact me. Surveillance videos showed that Richter left the Vatican Gardens and headed straight for the Apostolic Archive, once it was known as the Vatican Secret Archive, secret connoting private, as opposed to sinister. But a previous pope had bestowed a less mysterious label. First task? Ascolani had been clear. Find out why Richter was there. We'll have to stop there for today, but thank you for listening to the Talking Information Center.
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2: Here's the forecast for the Boston and South Shore area on the Talking Information Center from the National Weather Service. For today, cloudy, some showers possible, temperatures in the mid-80s overnight. Partly cloudy, temperatures in the mid-60s. Thursday, mostly sunny, temperatures in the lower 80s. The sun rose this morning at 5:28, setting at 8:14 this evening. 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
7: Hi, I'm Eileen, and I'll be reading from People Magazine July 13th and July 20th issues. Today is July 21st, 2026. Chatter, July 13th. Isn't it a shame to look like me and not know about computers? It's like the equivalent of being like 7'2 and not being good at basketball. Jesse Eisenberg on Hot Ones. I bought a bunch of the cheapest champagne and invited all my friends over. We just drank and danced. Millie Alok, on finding out she was cast as Supergirl to People. This is like Avengers for theater kids. Lin-Manuel Miranda, on the stacked cast of the movie Octet on The Tonight Show, starring Jimmy Fallon. Rehearsing for this play, every brilliant thing is like swallowing a whale, and so maybe that was the confusion. Tracy Ellis Ross on Pregnancy Rumors on The Tonight Show, starring Jimmy Fallon. I'm not afraid to rock a Speedo. They're very aerodynamic. Will Ferrell on New Heights. A woman doesn't need to play James Bond. We've got other things to do. Hannah Waddington to People. 10th anniversary hike turns deadly. Husband arrested 20 years later. Murder at Angel's Landing. Decades after Pastor David Vandermeer said his wife Bernadette accidentally fell from a peak, his former mistress told police another story by Chris Spargo and Wendy Grossman Cantor. Your affidavit finds that David Vandermeer, acting with clear intent, committed the crime of murder by intentionally pushing his wife, Bernadette Vandermeer, off the top of Angel's Landing into her death on August 22, 2006. For a young couple from Las Vegas, the romantic celebration of their wedding anniversary in Zion National Park in Utah ended in unspeakable tragedy. Early on the morning of August 22, 2006, Bernadette Vandermeer and her husband David, both skilled hikers, climbed to the 5,790-foot summit of Angel's Landing, a spectacular rocky pinnacle in the mountains of southern Utah, where David, a youth pastor at a Las Vegas church, had proposed to Bernadette, a waitress and aspiring singer, 10 years earlier. But as David would later tell Bernadette's friend, Cynthia Hinch, a fellow church member, when the couple arrived at the mountaintop, just in time to see the sunrise, David reached for a backpack as he turned back around. His wife was nowhere to be seen. Bernadette apparently fell off the mountain, he claimed, and her body was recovered on the valley floor later that day. All he said he heard was a gasp, and she was gone, says Hinch, who remembers her friend as a devout Christian and devoted wife. David even told her that Bernadette didn't scream. That's how generous she was, recalls Hinch. She didn't want to bother David by being in distress, and so she just let herself fall. Although for decades, Hinch and others in the community took comfort in the former pastor's account of his wife's humble 2006 passing, officially ruled an accident, that peace of mind was shattered on June 22, 2026. David, by then a 49-year-old yoga instructor, was arrested in Las Vegas and charged with the murder of Bernadette at Angel's Landing. Investigators, initially responding to an anonymous tip in 2022 about David's alleged relations with a girl at his former church in the early 2000s, contacted a former member of the organization's youth group, who admitted she was David's mistress during his marriage to Bernadette. Identified as SH in court filings, the 36-year-old woman went on to provide information that investigators used to link David to Bernadette's murder, including a comment he made before Bernadette's death that their affair could only continue if his wife was not alive. Then, on June 24th, as David was awaiting extradition to face justice in Utah, there was another twist in the case. When Clark County Detention Center guards found him with a self-inflicted wounds in his cell, the following morning a judge announced at the beginning of a bond hearing that the defendant was dead. But Bernadette's mother, Laurie Gadenkaw, who began to suspect her former son-in-law of murder years ago, still thinks justice has been served. I think he knew his goose was cooked, she says. He took a beautiful wife and robbed her of her life. Bernadette and David met as teenagers attending the same church, brought together by their Christian faith and a shared love of music, were married in 1996, a worship Las Vegas strip. She later worked as a cocktail waitress at the New York Hotel and Casino, while David worked as youth pastor at Las Vegas's New Song Christian Church. To their community, the couple appeared to be role models of happiness and devotion. But as their modest home, there were tensions over money, says Gudenkopf. Although Bernadette was a breadwinner, David asked her to give him her paycheck and tips she made at work each week, according to her mother. He was real tight with money and wouldn't even let her go to Starbucks. As years passed, Bernadette became concerned about the time her husband spent alone with teenagers from his youth group. By 2006, she suspected he was having an affair with one of them. S.H. According to her mother, Bernadette confronted David and told him that she wanted a divorce. If he didn't change, she replied, "What will people do? What will people think if a pastor divorces, says Guttenkopf. Days later, the couple drove to Utah, Zion National Park, and climbed the steep Angel's Landing Trail to celebrate their 10th anniversary. Police who investigate Bernadette's lethal fall found no eyewitnesses other than her husband. Authorities noted that minor details changed as David repeated his account of the incident, but eventually determined Bernadette's 1,200-foot free fall to be an accident. Prosecutors who reopened the case decades later now say the trip to Zion was part of David's plan to get Bernadette out of the way, to move forward with his relationship with SH. Before Bernadette's death, he increased his wife's life insurance policy, and months later he collected a $567,439 payout. Prosecutors claim David used some of the cash to buy his mistress a car and a house. In 2008, the couple were secretly married, prosecutors claim, for health insurance purposes after David was fired from his church job for providing alcohol to underage members. But when SH found evidence of infidelity, the couple separated and eventually divorced in 2014. All the while, Guttenkopf, who says she first became suspicious of David after finding additional insurance policy in Bernadette's name at the former couple's house, continued to gather evidence and briefly spoke to an investigator about taking on the case. When police received another tip about David in 2025, she worked with them as cooperating witnesses in the weeks prior to his arrest, and on the morning of June 22nd, she received the call that she had waited 20 years for. David was in custody. I know Bernadette is in heaven, she says. She was a wonderful woman. Trip to a happy place. At 4:20 a.m. on August 22nd, 2006, the Vandermeers set off to hike Utah's Angel's Landing Trail near the site of their engagement. Tragedy before sunrise. At 6:20 a.m., David called 911 and said his wife disappeared on a section of the trail, where experts say falls don't occur often. Bernie, to her friends, a talented singer, Bernadette performed live as Betty Boop at the MGM Grand in Las Vegas and planned to audition for American Idol. She was 18 and David was 19 when they wed on September 28th, 1996. Bernie loved to hike and was outdoorsy, says her friend Kathy Page. Next act. After eventually leaving the church where he was pastor following his wife's death, David married three more times and became a yoga instructor. Death by suicide. David was arrested in Las Vegas and was at the Clark County Jail awaiting a June 24th court appearance when he died while being treated for self-sustained injuries. I knew someday the truth would come to light, says mom, Laura Guttenkopf, Vanessa, and husband, Richard. We got justice. He took a beautiful wife and robbed her of her life, said Bernadette's mother, Laura Guttenkopf. Lexi Minitry, becoming Elle Woods. The star of the new Legally Blonde prequel series is trying to take it all in. This is a Whole New World by Julia Moore. A pink sparkly bikini was the first thing Lexi Minitry bought after seeing the open casting call for the Legally Blonde prequel series Elle in September 2024. I just knew in the moment I have to be so extra. I have to recreate her Harvard Business Admissions video, says a 25-year-old actress. So she did just that. I filmed it in my house and edited it together. It took me forever. I remember thinking, who knows if casting will ever watch this, but if they do, I think they'll pause. It's safe to say Minitry was right. Reese Witherspoon, who originated the role of beloved sorority girl turned powerhouse lawyer Elle Woods in the 2001 film, has said that Minitry's audition tape took my breath away. She handpicked the young actress to be the star of the new Prime Video series, which follows the character in high school as she is uprooted from Bel Air to start over in Seattle. Witherspoon even personally delivered the exciting news to Minitree after a months-long audition process. I was sweating really bad during the auditions, that's for sure. But I did absolutely everything that I could to get it, Minitree says. I was really proud of myself, a total theater kid since high school. The Atlanta native says acting began as a hobby. Then one day I was like, well, I'm good at nothing else, so I think I should continue doing this. Majoring in theater at the University of Southern California, Minitree also tackled on a public relations major as a backup to help her parents sleep at night and credits a semester abroad in London for being especially inspirational. British actors take their crap.

30 minutes early to warm up for this class, you're late. The actress took that to heart and applied that insight on the set of Elle. Every morning, I would do a 20-minute warm-up for my voice and body because I just wanted to show up ready, she says. I was always muttering lines from the movie to myself to get into the voice and character. I'm sure some people really thought I was losing my marbles. With Elle's distinct traits, not to mention her impeccable wardrobe, Minitri was determined to keep her own identity separate from the iconic character. Something I did really intentionally was every day, even if I woke up at 4 a.m., or I didn't have any time to get ready, I wore my own clothes, she recalls. I didn't show up in PJs or sweatpants because in my head I was like, even if I only get to be Lexi Minitri for 30 minutes of the day, I want to cherish those moments. While the actress has been praised for her similarities to Elle, I wanted to remind myself I'm not her. It was important to feel like me. As season one of the show premieres, with season two already in the can, Minitri insists she's continually trying to wrap her head around her new reality. Sometimes I wonder if it has fully settled in, she says. I think every day it hits me, even more so now that she has Witherspoon in her context. It's crazy that I can FaceTime her at any moment. I won't, but I could, she says, laughing. Witherspoon, who is an executive producer on Elle, and was often on set as well, has been amazing through this whole process, Minitri adds. She's just been really, really wonderful in making sure that I'm doing okay, checking in, making sure that I'm getting enough rest. I feel like she's going to be someone who'll be a mentor for me for the rest of my life, and I'm very honored. A new era of Elle Woods. When I first met her, I was so intimidated, Minitri admits, of Witherspoon. It's crazy because now it feels like she's a friend. Theater kid. Minitri, who did all the plays in high school, was also president of the drama club. I just knew in the moment I have to be so extra. Lexi Minitri on her audition tape. Making change and starting over 1 year after the Texas floods. Use our grief. How do you go on after a historical tragedy? These families will tell you. With determination and still broken hearts full of love, by Johnny Dodd. The human heart craves routine, especially after it has been battered by chaos and inconsolable loss. So it's hardly surprising that on any given afternoon, as Clark Baker drives from his home in Beaumont, Texas, on his way to the golf course, he swings by the cemetery where his 8-year-old daughter, Mary Grace, is buried. After flood of the waters tore through the grounds of Camp Mystic in Hunt, Texas, and swept her away on July 4th, 2020, I'll stop by her gravesite, says Baker, a 41-year-old financial advisor, just to check in and make sure it doesn't need to be cleaned up or anything like that. In the year since Texas Hill Country was hit by a catastrophic deluge that claimed the lives of 139 people while also damaging thousands of homes and causing more than $18 billion worth of economic loss. Debris still flutters from the branches of cypress trees bent from the storm lining the riverbank. The Guadalupe River is calm now, flowing languidly, as families can be seen splashing in the cool waters, but countless Texans are haunted by the deadly flood and struggling to find a path forward. Some, like Clark and his wife Katie, have thrown themselves into public advocacy, fueled by their despair and determined to make sure through common sense safety reforms that what happened to Mary Grace can't be repeated. Others have leaned into their faith or focused on rebuilding their homes and starting over. This tragedy touched all of us, says Austin Dixon, CEO of the Community Foundation of the Texas Hill Country, a nonprofit that raised a staggering $150 million in donations used to cover everything from funeral expenses and grocery money for survivors to down payments for new homes. So many people wanted to help,

0: for Clark, Katie, 38, and Mary Grace's 6-year-old brother, Jeb, the passage of time is one of the few things that has helped soothe their unbearable pain. She was having the time of her life there, Clark says of his daughter's stay at Camp Mystic, which has since become mired in controversy amid revelations about its poor disaster response. His last memory of his daughter is a photo showing her wishing him a happy birthday. Since Mary Grace's death, her parents have poured their energy into persuading lawmakers to make camps safer by banning cabins in active floodplains, mandating 24/7 weather monitoring, and requiring rigorous annual evacuation training. Known as the Heavens 27 Camp Safety Act, named for the 25 girls and two teenage counselors who perished at Mystic last year, it was signed into law in Texas in September. Alabama passed a similar law months later, and several other states are considering their own legislation. It's a bitter balm, Clark recalls, that another victim's father said to him in March, "Use our grief. Use me as a way to tap into how terrible this can be, because nobody else should have to experience this." Turning unspeakable pain into new purpose, Mary Grace Baker's family is on a mission. Facing the future, there's good days, bad days, and everything in between, says Clark in Beaumont, Texas. Pushing for reforms, the Bakers plan to send their son to camp one day too, once it's safe. "We want kids to be able to have that right," says Clark. "Our girls would want us out there trying to save lives," said Clark Baker. Endless sorrow and enduring love, a former People staffer shares stories of the storm that ravaged his community and killed his nephew, by Aaron Parsley. Perhaps the most heart-wrenching account of the flood was by former People editor Aaron Parsley, 49, who, along with 5 family members and his husband, was sucked into the raging river that ripped their vacation house from its pillars. His story of survival and death of his 20-month-old nephew, Clay Parisher, appeared in Texas Monthly, where he works now, and earned a Pulitzer Prize. "I take his picture when I go on trips," Clay's mom, Alyssa Parsley, 43, recently told her brother Aaron on his podcast, "Where the River Took Us," which traces the community's healing journey. "I can't remember how or why, but whenever I see a cardinal now, I take it as Clay coming to say hi." A touching tribute, Aaron and his family started a memorial fund in Clay's name to support future campers. "The one thing that gives me peace, her daughter who drowned at Mystic is now together in heaven with her late husband, Lindsay McLeod McCrory. Full of life, we captured so many photos and videos of her. I'm so grateful," McCrory says of her daughter. In the year since her 8-year-old daughter, Blakely, was lost to the dark rushing river, Lindsay McLeod McCrory has leaned on other parents whose girls also died at Camp Mystic. "Part of a group who call themselves the Heavens 27. We hold each other up," says McCrory, 51, who works in recruiting. In recent months, the family spread across Texas have regularly gathered to honor their kids' first birthday since the tragedy. "We call them heavenly birthdays," McCrory says. "They're lovely, but we should be celebrating actual birthdays." McCrory, whose grief has been compounded by the loss of both her husband Blake from a heart attack and her brother Chance from autoimmune disease in the months before Blakely's death, is getting by as best she can. "Every day is a struggle," she says. "Even harder was watching as Mystic's owners attempted to resume operations this summer, despite the fact that the body of camper Sale Stewart 8 hasn't been found, an action McCrory describes as not appropriate. She finds comfort, though, in her spiritual conviction in sensing the presence of her fierce, funny daughter and her late husband. "I know that they are together," she says. "That's the one thing that gives me peace, that they have each other and they're surrounding me." Like some of the other families, throwing herself into the fight for safety reforms has eased her sense of powerlessness. "But speaking out comes at a cost," she confesses. "Every time I tell the story of Blakely," McCrory says, "it's just a reminder that she's not here." An anniversary celebration turned tragic. His parents, longtime loves, died on vacation, which she struggles to recount. Evan Rushing. When water roared through the HGRTX Hill Country Campground in Kerrville, Texas, JR and Cindy Rushing were doing what they love most, spending time in their camper beside the Guadalupe. That was their thing, their peace, says 25-year-old Evan Rushing of his parents, who was celebrating their 29th wedding anniversary when they were killed. More than 24 other campers were also swept away by the river that rose more than 26 feet in just 45 minutes. It was terrible, says Evan, a Navy equipment operator who still gets emotional over the memory. I've never felt a pain like that. They were so excited to be out there camping. For months after their deaths, Evan found himself texting his parents' old phone numbers. Nowadays, he often thumbs through his mother's Bible, reading the notes she scribbled on the pages. One thing I always try to do to honor both of them, he says, is be that light that people can see from far away. Proud son, Evan was inspired by his dad's Navy service to join himself. His mom earned 2 graduate degrees later in life. We're trying to live a life that honors them. The Harbors, who lost 2 young daughters. If warning sirens had sounded, they say things might have been different. RJ and Annie Harbor. After losing their 2 daughters, Brooke 11 and Blair 13, in the catastrophic flood, RJ and Annie Harbor admit that there are plenty of mornings when they don't want to crawl out of bed. But we get up every day to honor our girls, says Annie, a 44-year-old teacher, adds RJ, 45, an attorney who also lost his parents, Mike, 76, and Charlene, 74, in the flood. We expected them to try their best at everything they did, so we want to live a life that honors them by trying our best. Even a year later, the deaths, while the sisters were staying in the grandparents' cabin near their parents in Hunt, have left the couples numb and wondering how things could have turned out differently. I believe, says RJ, whose girls were reportedly found clasping each other's hands, if they had warning sirens in place, we would have heard them and they would be alive today. Holding on to memories, Annie and RJ Harbor mourn daughters Blair and Brooke. We want everyone to be remembered. Losing her daughter and parents has been an unimaginable loss, which is why keeping their memories alive is so important. Alicia Baker. Even now, the idea that her daughter, Madeline Jeffrey, 11, and 70-year-old parents, Emlyn and Penny Jeffrey, are gone is hard to believe for Alicia Baker. It doesn't feel like this is real life, she says. I tell myself, Emmy, at camp, Mom and Dad are on a trip. That's why they're not here. The soccer-loving Madeline was staying with her grandparents at their cabin next to the Guadalupe in Hunt when the flood hit. In minutes, the river became a raging inland tsunami, says Baker's sister, Rebecca Thomas. There was no getting away from it. They were trapped. Now the sisters want to make sure their loved ones are never forgotten. We want everyone to be remembered, said Alicia, who became everyone, because everyone who died meant something to someone. Fame Summer Camp faces bankruptcy lawsuits after 28 deaths. Authorities say the owners didn't do enough before the deadly waters rose. Camp Mystic and the Eastlands. In the year since floodwaters killed 25 Camp Mystic campers aged 8 to 10 and 2 teenage counselors, a century-old all-girls summer camp where generations of families sent their daughters has seen its once revered reputation ruined. A state investigation revealed that, among other things, camp directors, including co-owner Dick Eastland, who died in the flood while trying to gather some of the girls, neglected to prepare adequate evacuation plans and, despite ample opportunity, do not evacuate sooner. Our sincere hope is that all who are grieving will feel God's presence and comfort, a family representative tells People, going on to criticize state authorities for the lack of adequate early warning system. The Eastlands now face wrongful death lawsuits on behalf of dozens of families and file for Chapter 11 bankruptcy protection on June 24th. Neglect and heartbreak. Investigators later found that camp officials were not properly prepared for disaster. The Eastlands also suffered a loss. Mystic co-owner Dick Eastland died along with 27 girls and teens. The priceless value of a helping hand. She and her husband narrowly escaped the flood after neighbors warned them. Since then, community support brought them hope and the chance to rebuild their lives. Valerie Maris. Looking back on that night, Valerie Maris has no doubt that the only reason she and her husband Danny are alive today is because of a neighbor who pounded on the front door of their riverfront home in Hunt, shouting, "You got to get out of here now." It was 2:45 a.m., and the couple jumped into their cars and managed to flee to higher ground, even as boulders, dislodged by the downpour, tumbled down hillsides around them. Our neighbors, two houses down, got swept away as they tried heading up a nearby hill, says Mars, 48. After the waters receded, she and Danny, 42, made it back to their flooded rental home to find the interior and their belongings blanketed in white fuzzy mold. They spent months living in temporary housing paid for by the Hunt Preservation Society and then the Community Foundation of the Texas Hill Country provided them with a down payment for a three-bedroom home in Kerrville that they moved into in March. Dixon, the foundation CEO, says that in helping the Marises as well as so many others, we have really focused on choice and each family's unique circumstances. I'm really proud of the results. In turn, Valerie shares her deep gratitude. We appreciate the Community Foundation more than they'll ever know, she says. Living with all this wears you down, but they really made all the difference. Building back, Danny and Valerie Maris were able to buy a new home with the help from their community after their rental was damaged by flood water. With reporting by Brian Brandt, Paloma Chavez, David Hsu, Sam Gillette, and Janelle Griffith. Coming to terms with my flawed dad. Richard Pryor's daughter, Elizabeth Storter Pryor. After a childhood spent straddling two worlds, the daughter of the iconic comedian is reckoning with the past. By Angela Anda Laurel. Elizabeth Storter Pryor was 6 years old when she met her father, the late legendary comedian Richard Pryor, for the first time. "I loved him from the minute I saw him," Elizabeth, now 59, says. "I was like, give me more. And I pretty much felt that way, honestly, until he died in 2005 at age 65. I wanted to really connect with him, wanted to know he loved me, wanted to be enough for him." The third of Richard's seven children with six women, Elizabeth gained much of her early knowledge of her famous dad, the star of hit movies like Lady Sings the Blues and Stir Crazy, from memorabilia that her mother, Maxine Silverman, kept from his life and career. Richard and Silverman, who was white and Jewish, dated for about 2 years and split shortly before Elizabeth's birth in 1967. Once Elizabeth and Richard started to forge a relationship, Elizabeth had to navigate a kind of culture shock whenever she left Boston, where she and her mom lived, to visit him in Los Angeles. "We flew first class when he took us on vacation," she says. "And on the other hand, my mother was still working as a secretary and trying to make ends meet for us. I literally lived in two different worlds." Elizabeth, now married, a mom of two, and a history professor at Smith College in Northampton, Massachusetts, is once again merging two different worlds, this time the academic and the personal. In her recently released memoir, Something We Said, Richard Pryor, A Notorious World Word in Me, she examines the N-word, which her dad frequently used in his stand-up sets. Through a scholarly investigation into its history, and resurfaces a painful piece of her own history. During her childhood, she and her mother clashed as Elizabeth came to understand the complexities of being biracial and realized that her mother's family were not exactly progressive when it came to race. "I think there's a double consciousness within my family, where they're 100% my family and I have memories with them. And then there's this whole other element that I have one eye and ear open to all the time, a caution. These are operating in tandem with each other." Elizabeth was 12 when her mother called her the N-word during an argument. When I started developing a voice, it was very difficult for my mom, she says, of her complicated relationship with Silverman, who died of pancreatic cancer in 2011. She was just a difficult person to live with. Meanwhile, Elizabeth was deepening her connection with her father, the son of a sex worker mom who had his own demons, including alcohol and cocaine addictions. He was the kind of father who dipped in and dipped out. He could be a very absent father, she says. There were some unfun things, but there was a way in which he was engaged in deep and connected to people. It was dizzying and exciting. Still, she sometimes kept his identity a secret for fear of how people would react. There was a teacher who asked me if my father was still doing cocaine, she recalls. How do you ask a child that in front of a class? I think that was the hard part for me. Despite the challenging aspects of being Richard Pryor's daughter, Elizabeth values the bond they created. It lives on in her relationship with her siblings. I believe that my father would be proud. The connection between all of us was something he tried to cultivate when he was alive, she says. He'd be happy to know we're all connected now. He was constantly questioning and figuring out the world, says Elizabeth of her father. Larger than life. Elizabeth calls Richard groundbreaking. She teaches a class on him at Smith College. He really wanted to be a good dad, said Elizabeth, examining the past. In her new memoir, Elizabeth looks back on the difficulties she faced in childhood. Worlds apart, he was an amazing person, Elizabeth says of Richard. She loved me, Elizabeth says of her mother, whom she lived with in Boston growing up, but she has. She mishandled the racial dynamic in our relationship. It was almost like a movie set in the way that I experienced it, Elizabeth says of spending time in L.A. with her father. Everything felt dramatic and shocking. People, fun, and games. Flashback to 1997. Lil' Kim scores another hardcore hit months after losing Biggie Smalls from People's July 14, 1997 issue. When Lil' Kim Jones was 17, Christopher Wallace, better known to fans as Notorious B.I.G. or Biggie Smalls, convinced her to try rap. She quickly became the only female member of his troupe, Junior M.A.F.I.A. And then, when their 1995 CD went gold, Biggie persuaded her to go solo. Released in November 1996, Kim's debut album, Hardcore, went platinum, transforming her into one of rap's most successful purveyors. She also, by far, one of the raunchiest. Despite, or perhaps because of her ultra-graphic lyrics, Hardcore recently spawned its third hit single, Crush on You, and Kim, now 23, hopes to take her NC-17 act on the road as part of an all-star hip-hop tour in August, just as Biggie would have wanted before his March murder, age 24. The question now is whether she can survive professionally without her image maker. Biggie helps me, she explains. The other day I was writing and I said, yo, Big, I'm stuck. 5 minutes later, I had the line. I talked to him. I know what he's saying. I'm platinum right now, Kim boasted. There aren't too many men that can say that. In the news, 1997, split. LaToya Jackson, 41, divorced her husband of 6 years, and ex-manager Jack Gordon, 58. Deaths. Robert Mitchum, who starred in more than 100 films over his 50-year career, died at age 79 from the effects of emphysema and lung cancer. William Hickey, who received an Oscar nomination for his role in Prizzi's Honors, died of complications from emphysema and bronchitis. He was 69. I think of a note now, like I'm an Olympian who has to reach for the gold medal, said Michael Bolton. Star Trek's matching mini-me's. Will Smith dressed on theme with his son, Trey, 4, and his nephew, Kyle, 7, at the premiere of a sci-fi action blockbuster, Men in Black. Blonde Ambition. After taking over Julie Andrews' role in Broadway's Victoria, Raquel Welch 56, toasted her opening night show with look-alike daughter, Tani, 34. One last thing, Jeff Bridges. The Oscar winner, 76, lends his voice to the new animated movie, Minions and Monsters. Last moment of bliss. I like cold plunges. I don't like being in there, but getting out of that cold plunge, how your body hums for about an hour, it's very blissful. Last time I danced, well, I dance often with my wife, Susan. That's how we fell in love, and we're going on being married 50 years. We'll kick on some tunes or not and dance all the time. Last thing I took from a set. I have the helmet from the original Tron. It doesn't fit anymore, but I put it on my grandkids or other people. My wife once dressed up in my Tron costume for Halloween. Last recurring dream. I'll have movie dreams where I have no idea what my lines will be. I've got to learn them, and then I'll get lost. I used to fly a lot in my dreams when I was a kid. I haven't flown too much lately. Last thing I gave up. Before we were even married, my wife was such a bad backseat driver that I finally said, okay, well, you drive. So now for 50 years, she drives, and it's wonderful, especially if I've been partying. I have a designated driver. The bad side is I have no idea where I am. I've lived in Santa Barbara for 30 years, and I have no sense of direction because my wife takes me. I couldn't get around if you paid me. Interview by Julie Jordan. Star Trek's The Wild World of Sports, July 20th edition. Argentina's Lionel Messi made a dramatic high jump to avoid goalkeeper during the Argentina versus Cape Verde World Cup game in Miami. Following impressive performances by both veteran players, Argentina won 3-2. Spanish superstars Javier Bardem, Penelope Cruz, and Rosalía showed up to support their home country as Spain defeated Austria 3-0 in LA on July 2nd. Valerian Balogun with Brandon Schell returned to the field on July 6th in Seattle after FIFA's reversal of his red card suspension, but the U.S. fell to Belgium 4-1. Naomi Osaka celebrated her victory against Belarus's Aryna Sabalenka and her advancement to the Wimbledon quarterfinals in London on July 5th. Serena Williams' brother-in-law, Andrea Preti, sister Venus, husband Alexis, and children Adira 2 and Olympia 8 cheered her on June 30th, but her singles comeback ended in the first round. Shania rocks. Hours after wrapping a 12-night run opening for Harry Styles at Wembley Stadium, Shania Twain surprised the crowd at BST Hyde Park on July 4th and joined Marcus Mumford and Mumford & Sons on stage to sing Man, I Feel Like a Woman. Let's get physical. Kiki Palmer was in tip-top form while leading a 45-minute Mat Pilates session tied to her new wellness app practiced by Palmer at the Essence Festival of Culture in New Orleans on July 3rd. Mother of the groom, Pamela Anderson, gained a new daughter-in-law when her son, Dylan Jagger Lee, 28, wed interior designer Paula Bruce in Saint-Tropez on June 26. Anderson, who shares Dylan and son Brandon Thomas Lee, 30, with ex Tommy Lee, told Vogue, "Tears are catching me off guard. Happy tears." Summer Lovin'. Love story. John F. Kennedy Jr. and Carolyn Bessette star Sarah Pigeon picnicked in London on June 30th with actor Joe Alwyn, weeks after their pair was first seen together on a PDA field outing in New York City. Best dressed, a blonde Michelle Yeoh served up ultra glam, shoulder-bearing fabulousness at the Schiaparelli Haute Couture Paris Fashion Week, shown on July 26. Blockbuster trio. The Odyssey co-stars Tom Holland, Anne Hathaway, and Matt Damon, who play the central family in the upcoming Christopher Nolan-directed film, gave one another a hand at a July 5th photo call for the film, which hits theaters on July 17th. Carried away, Katy Perry took her California Girls video aesthetic to Cardiff, Wales on June 30th. During a stretch of summer festival shows across the pond, the pop star got a lift from dancers dressed in campy muscle suits while performing her greatest hits. Climb Every Mountain. Princess Catherine enjoyed a family photo op with Mother Carol, husband Prince William, sons Prince Louis VIII and George XII, daughter Princess Charlotte XI, father Michael and brother James, after she completed the National Three Peaks Challenge in late June to raise funds for the Royal Marsden Cancer Charity. The trek involves hiking up the tallest peaks in Scotland, England, and Wales within 24 hours. Back on track. After postponing two shows because of illness, Lionel Richie brought his Sing a Song All Night Long tour to Little Caesars Arena in Detroit on July 1st. "I'm doing well, and I'm grateful for all of you," the musician wrote in a July 4th Instagram post. A Perfect Proposal. Peter Herman joined wife Mariska Hargitay on stage for her final Broadway performance of Every Brilliant Thing in New York City on July 5th. Herman made a surprise appearance as Sam, who popped the question to Hargitay's character. Scoop. All the Hollywood news you need to know. July 20th, 2026. Royal rift. Harry's UK return turns into a palace standoff. What was expected to be Prince Harry's return to Britain with Meghan, Duchess of Sussex, and their children has instead become defined by a behind-the-scenes dispute between Buckingham Palace and the Duke of Sussex team, one that has cast doubt on a reunion with King Charles and spotlighted the ongoing tensions between Harry and the royal household. As Harry returned to the UK on July 6th for engagements, marking the one-year countdown to 2027's Invictus Games in Birmingham, conflicting accounts emerged over Charles' offer of royal accommodation after security concerns upended the family's travel plans. Harry, 41, has hoped to bring Meghan, 44, Prince Archie, 7, and Princess Elizabeth to Britain for the first time since 2022, giving his children the chance to spend time with the king. But after learning the family would receive police protection only while on royal property, Harry decided to head to London solo. According to Harry's spokesman, he spent the last week arranging private security after the Executive Committee for the Protection of Royalty and Public Figures, RAVIC, declined to provide additional police protection. Once those plans were in place, a representative said Harry formally accepted the King's offer to stay at Buckingham Palace. "It is therefore disappointing that the offer has now been withdrawn," the spokesman added. Buckingham Palace disputes that account. Palace sources maintain that the accommodation offer remained open until the end of the week deadline and that Harry declined the invitation on Saturday morning before accepting it that evening after staffing arrangements could no longer be made. They add that the expected court ruling in Harry's legal case against Associated News created an additional consideration as King's position can't appear to be compromised while litigation involving his son is active, by Aaron Hill with Simon Perry. Inside Jen Aniston's Great Summer with Jim Curtis as they celebrate first anniversary. Jennifer Aniston is making the most of her summer with her boyfriend Jim Curtis. As the couple enter their second year together, the Star 57 shared a series of Instagram photos on July 1st featuring her travels with her hypnotherapist 50 and friends Naomi Watts, Billy Crudup, and Jason Bateman. "They're having a great summer so far," a source close to Aniston says of the couple's downtime before they return to New York City so she can continue filming the fifth season of Apple TV's The Morning Show. Jen knew this was going to be a busy summer with work, so she's planned a small getaway around it, the source says. She wants to make the most of little breaks between filming. She's been working in New York City and loves it. Jim's with her, and they catch up with friends over dinner in the evenings. First publicly linked in July 2025, Aniston and Curtis recently celebrated their one-year dating anniversary, and Insider noted in May, "It's a great partnership and makes Jen very happy." Aniston shared a playful car selfie with Curtis and a July 1st Instagram post. Curtis and a July 1st Instagram with Aniston's dog Clyde. Aniston with Reese Witherspoon in March films The Morning Show in L.A. and New York City by Lizzie Hyman with Pernilla Kettenheim. Brand New Romance. Queer Eye's Karamo Brown and Jesse Smollett are dating. After a decade as one of Queer Eye's Fab Five, Karamo Brown is down to a party of two. The reality star, 45, and musician ended Pride Month on a romantic note as photos surfaced of them packing on the PDA on June 29th in Los Angeles. They held hands while running errands and later went for a hike in Runyon Canyon. "I've met my equal," Brown said the next day on Carlos King's Reality with the King podcast, noting that he is 100% sure Smollett is the one, without mentioning him by name. "It's powerful when you meet someone who you feel 100% safe with, 100% secure with, and who you can just trust with your heart. I do believe this is going to be my husband. This is going to be my forever person," he added, that as their special connection grows, we're not taking it slow. "We are deep in love." The surprise romance comes just weeks after Smollett called off his engagement to Jabari Redd, whom he proposed to in June 2025. Brown's last significant relationship was with his ex-fiancé, Ian Jordan. They called off their engagement in 2020 after 10 years together. By Angela Saunders. Doll debut. Miley Cyrus gets her own Barbie. 1 month after receiving a star on the Hollywood Walk of Fame, Miley Cyrus, 33, is celebrating another milestone courtesy of Mattel. "A Barbie doll in her likeness. Seeing my Barbie for the first time is a dream come true," she said, adding, "Every detail was purposeful." Cyrus said her Barbie doll represents her entire career. By Kirsten Acuna. Amanda Bettula is bidding farewell to Summer House. For the first time in nearly 10 years, Amanda Bettula is spending the summer away from Bravo's cameras. A source close to the production of the network's reality series Summer House says Bettula, 34, will not appear in season 11. Her exit follows scrutiny over her relationship with co-star Wes Wilson, who will also not return. They confirm they're in a couple on March 31st. Wilson, 31, previously dated co-star Sierra Miller in 2023, while Bettula was married to co-star Kyle Cook for 4 years before announcing their split in January. Wilson spoke about his exit in a June 24th TikTok video saying, "I don't think it would have been a fun summer." By K.A. Reclaiming confidence. Halle Berry on wedding plans and getting through perimenopause hell. Halle Berry, 59, who announced her engagement to musician Van Hunt, 56, in February, has partnered with Joylux to launch a new vaginal dryness gel treatment, Juicy Like a Peach, out now. "You founded Respin Health, which supports women during midlife and menopause. What made you decide to be such a proponent?" "When I got plummeted into perimenopause, I knew nothing about it. I had a rude awakening. I was in the bowels of hell trying to deal with it. I had been in it for 10 years, and none of my doctors uttered a word about menopause. So this was a way for me to use my voice for good. I felt like, if I'm feeling this way, I can imagine millions of other women are too. What excites you most about the new product?" "I desperately wanted to reclaim my sexuality, my intimacy. I equate Juicy Like a Peach to what Viagra does for men. It allows us to maintain our moisture, to have pain-free sex so that we can feel confident and be spontaneous again. It's changed my sex life. I have my confidence back. Any fun summer plans?" "We always do a family vacation. My kids, Nala, 18, and Marcia, Robert, 12, like to swim. So we're going to go someplace tropical where we can just be together, play games, and do all kinds of water sports. Have you made any wedding plans?" "We're always thinking about it. After being married 3 times and having one baby daddy relationship, it's nothing we need to do. But when you find the person that you should have married in the beginning, you want to marry them. We know that we're each other's person. We'll probably wake up one day and go, let's make this happen today. My real second act will be continuing to advocate for women for menopause research. I'm like, I should have married him sooner. By Julie Jordan. By the numbers, Tom Hanks turned 70. America's dad turned 70 on July 9th. Two Oscars. He won back-to-back Best Actor Awards for 1993's Philadelphia and 1994's Forrest Gump. 300-plus typewriters. The avid collector uses one most days for to-do lists and letter writing. One asteroid. Space rock 12818. Tom Hanks was named after the actor in 1996. $1 billion plus. The box office haul of his highest grossing film, 2019's Toy Story. 38 years. Married to wife Rita Wilson, 69. They met on the ABC sitcom Bosom Buddies in 1981. More winery legal drama. Angelina Jolie refuses Brad Pitt's request for tax returns. Angelina Jolie and Brad Pitt's four-year-old legal battle over Chateau Miravel continues. A June 18th court filing from Pitt, 62, asked his ex-wife for financial records dating back to 2017. Arguing Jolie, 51, made them relevant to the case by alleging she wanted financial independence and had concluded she needed to sell her interests in the French winery to achieve it. Jolie refused, arguing that Pitt, whom she reached a divorce settlement with in 2024, inaccurately portrayed her as having claimed financial distress. The issue is not whether Jolie needed the money, Jolie's attorneys contended in a June 26th filing, saying that her allegations are clear that she sought to untangle her financial life from ex-spouse she was divorcing. By Jack Smart. Indiana Jones actor Michael Byrne dies at 82. The prolific Michael Byrne, known for playing the villainous Colonel Vogel in 1989's Indiana Jones and the Last Crusade, died on June 20th at age 82. A cause of death has yet to be announced. Born in London in 1943 to a single mother, Byrne received acting training before joining Laurence Olivier's National Theatre Company in the early 60s. Working on stage and in bit parts on British TV eventually led to big screen roles. Starting with 1972's Henry VIII and His Six Wives, Byrne developed a specialty for historical dramas. From 1976, The Eagle Has Landed, to 1995's Braveheart, after facing off against Harrison Ford and Sean Connery in Last Crusade. He stole scenes in the 1997 James Bond film Tomorrow Never Dies, 2002's Gangs of New York, and 2010's Harry Potter and the Deathly Hallows Part 2. In a statement, his rep said, "Byrne will be remembered as an extraordinary actor whose talent, warmth, and sense of humor touched so many." Passages. Divorce. Malcolm in the Middle star Frankie Muniz, 40, and Paige Prince Muniz, 33, announced on July 1st that they are divorcing after 6 years of marriage and 10 years together. The pair share son, Moz, 5. Country singer John Party, 41, and Summer Party, 37, announced their split on July 3rd after 5 years of marriage. Age of Attraction co-host Nick Viall, 45, and Natalie Joy Viall welcomed twin daughters Iris Parker and Dove Tomlin on June 30th. They also share daughter River Rose. I'm Eileen, and you've been listening to People Magazine, July 13th and July 20th editions. Thank you for listening to the Talking Information Center.
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2: Here's the forecast for the Boston and South Shore area on the Talking Information Center from the National Weather Service. For today, cloudy, some showers possible, temperatures in the mid-80s overnight. Partly cloudy, temperatures in the mid-60s. Thursday, mostly sunny, temperatures in the lower 80s. The sun rose this morning at 5:28, setting at 8:14 this evening. 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
0: This is Anne reading from the Washington Post on Wednesday, July 22nd. Ukraine is teaching Russia a lesson. The U.S. should take notes. By Brady Efrick. Ukraine is ratcheting up the tempo of drone strikes pummeling Crimea, the peninsula annexed by Russian President Vladimir Putin in 2014. Russia has tried to shield its most valuable military assets by hardening aircraft shelters and beefing up air defense systems, but it has already paid a steep price. Kyiv's drones continue to punish critical infrastructure, and the fear of losing more expensive assets has pushed Russian ships and planes farther away from the front. Thanks to Ukraine's innovative campaign, U.S. military leaders have a rare chance to absorb battlefield lessons without taking casualties or losing pricey hardware. They should seize the opportunity to learn from observation instead of bloody experience. In August 2022, Ukrainian rockets slammed into Saki Air Base in Russian-occupied Crimea, damaging at least 9 aircraft. The attack succeeded because Russia had far fewer fortified aircraft shelters than it had planes, leaving much of its air force exposed. As Russia struggled for 3 years to adapt, Ukraine repeatedly destroyed aircraft with drone attacks. Russia didn't begin to seriously overhaul air bases with new shelters and hangars until 2025. Ukraine is still targeting these structures along with lower-hanging fruit like bridges, oil refineries, and railroads, but it's more difficult to damage dozens of aircrafts when they are dispersed and protected. Kyiv campaign against Russia's Black Sea fleet has taught the Kremlin a similar lesson about leaving valuable military hardware exposed. Much of the fleet has been driven from the Crimean Peninsula, and Russia must now dedicate resources to coastal helicopter patrols to hunt for Ukrainian drones. These helicopters are hunted themselves, threatened by naval drones armed with air defense missiles. Ukraine is also pioneering unmanned systems that travel completely submerged, a technology the United States, China, and other countries are developing. The U.S. can avoid enduring Russia's learning curve by more aggressively protecting air and sea assets before they get pummeled. Advanced American planes and ships can cost billions of dollars. Defense planners should make significant investments in protecting these assets from attack and observation. China has already taken steps to fortify its airfields using huge quantities of concrete, enough to pave a 4-lane highway from D.C. to Chicago.
7: Iranian attacks on U.S. aircraft housed at bases in the Middle East have further demonstrated the damage that a resource-limited enemy can do when aircraft are left exposed on the ground. U.S. naval vessels, both in port and on patrol, should be prepared to detect and confront threats under the water, on the surface, and from the air at scale. That's what countering modern drone threats requires. Personnel working to support American naval vessels should also be trained to recognize and respond to innovative new threats, like small naval drones armed with missiles or swarms of airborne drones saturating defenses. Ukraine's strikes on Russian energy sites and transportation routes in Crimea also offer lessons on protecting resilient supply chains and ample stocks of munitions. As technology improves, militaries will have to contend with larger and smarter waves of drones targeting key sites. Having the right munitions, and enough of them, to confront these threats is essential. Even more vital is the speed with which a country can repair a damaged site. Ukraine knows this, which is why it targets the most complex and expensive components in Russian oil facilities to maximize the time they are offline. The U.S. lacks the deep manufacturing bases of countries like China that can churn out replacement parts quickly. Even peacetime crises like the pandemic showed Americans how supply chains can seize up, especially those relying on overseas shipments. In a potential conflict such as one with China, many of these supply chains could grind to a halt. For Russia, these lessons are being learned late. Swaths of Crimea are without power. Gas stations have long lines, and ferry crossings used by the Russian military are under attack. Even if Ukraine does not take back Crimea anytime soon, Kyiv is drawing Russian resources and focus to the peninsula. The U.S. military has already adopted and deployed successful Ukrainian offensive tactics and innovations, including new models of aerial and naval drones. But American operations in Iran have offered a disturbing preview of what can happen when air and naval facilities are insufficiently protected. Ukraine's innovation in modern warfare has allowed the U.S. to see the future of the battlefield without suffering the same terrible cost. Democrats set to replace Plattner in Maine led state Senate with a temper. By Dan Marika, Liz Goodwin, Alex Kosseff, and Myla S. Roundy. Troy Jackson, a powerful Maine legislator now running for Senate, once angrily threw a water bottle in a meeting after he couldn't persuade a lawmaker to vote his way. He yelled at another lawmaker, prompting her to post on social media that straight men were too emotional to be in politics. And he cursed and shouted in a meeting with the Speaker of Maine State House until she kicked him out of her office. During the 6 years, Jackson presided over Maine's Senate until he left office in 2024. His temper was a feature of his leadership and one that Democratic lawmakers discussed among themselves as a problem and even raised with the governor. That's according to a portrait of his leadership drawn from interviews with more than 24 people who spoke to the Washington Post, some on the condition of anonymity to avoid alienating Jackson, now the presumptive Democratic nominee for the U.S. Senate, or to avoid being seen as damaging Democrats' chances of winning the seat. His temperament is coming up as he's on the verge of replacing Democratic candidate Graham Plattner, who dropped out after a sexual assault allegation, which he denied. The trail of scandals following Plattner, including past inflammatory social media comments, a tattoo resembling a Nazi symbol, and allegations of volatile romantic relationships, made Democratic questions whether he had been sufficiently vetted to run in the race, which is crucial to retaking a Senate majority. Jackson is set to clinch the nomination this weekend after his supporters swept elections to serve as delegates to the nominating convention and his opponents dropped out. Jackson declined to be interviewed about his temperament and clashes. B.J. McAllister, a campaign advisor, acknowledged moments when he let his frustration get the better of him, but said Jackson took responsibility and apologized when it happened. Troy regrets the moments when disagreements became too heated, McAllister said. But passion for the issues he advocates for should not be confused with physical intimidation or bullying. Jackson, a populist who unsuccessfully ran for governor earlier this year with the support of Senator Bernie Sanders' independent Vermont, is seen by many as the candidate best positioned to inherit and remotivate Plattner's left-leaning grassroots supporters because he is a fighter for many of the same causes that animated the former nominee's rise. But some Democrats fear that Jackson's history of conflicts with women lawmakers could hurt him in the general election against Republican Senator Susan Collins, given that she has won past elections in the consistently blue state by appealing to independent and left-leaning women. Jackson and his allies have acknowledged that he can lose his cool, but they have painted this quality as a byproduct of his passion for policies to improve the lives of people in Maine. Jackson has also picked up endorsements from dozens of former colleagues, including some who have described his temper or had heated arguments with him. There needs to be more passion when you are making the decisions we are making up there, said Charlotte Warren, a former state representative who wrote the post about straight men not being suited for politics after she clashed with Jackson in 2021. She now supports the Senate run. Jackson led the state Senate with a confrontational style, at times berating colleagues who disagreed with him, former colleagues said, and his intensity often veered into behavior that people working in Maine politics at the time characterized as bullying, given that he was the most powerful Democrat in the Senate. Jackson worked with numerous women and frequently clashed with them. At the end of his tenure, the five other top leaders of the state House and Senate were women, as was the governor, Democrat Janet Mills. One person who participated in meetings with Jackson at the time said they felt nervous and worried to be in the room with him because his outbursts could escalate so quickly. It was very aggressive, the person said. It's one thing to be screaming when you're just mad about the world or sad about the world, but his screaming felt like intentional intimidation. So you would feel like then, what else is he going to do? McAllister, the Jackson advisor, said the former Senate president had heated, often two-way disputes over legislation he viewed as crucial for the state of Maine. Troy Jackson is passionate and deeply invested in the people and policies he advocates for, McAllister said. In 2024, Jackson quickly became enraged in a meeting in then House Speaker Rachel Talbot Ross's office when the two Democrats disagreed about tactics to pass a gun control measure. Two people with knowledge of the meeting said, "The fight came about a year after 18 people were killed in a mass shooting in Lewiston, Maine." Jackson banged on the table, cursed, and then got close to Talbot Ross's face after he said he was done talking to the leader, according to the two people. Talbot Ross, a civil rights advocate and the first black woman elected to the Maine legislature, kicked him out of her office. Another person in the room, connected to the post by the Jackson campaign, disputed that the former Senate president was face-to-face with Talbot Ross, or that he slammed his hand on a table and cursed. The person acknowledged that the leaders had a heated argument over the best way to pass a red flag law, which would allow relatives to petition a court to temporarily confiscate weapons from someone in their household deemed a risk to themselves or others. Despite Democratic majorities in both chambers of the legislature and a Democratic governor, several people said Democrats in the Capitol, Augusta, were dismayed that they were not able to accomplish as much as they could have because the leaders did not get along and it was hard even to get them all in the room together. It was so difficult to maneuver because none of them would even speak to each other, said top Democratic operative in Maine. On paper, we had these great majorities, but it was inept. It was very messy. The red flag legislation at the heart of Jackson and Talbot Ross's disagreement did not become law that session, for example, despite intense pressure from Democratic voters to respond to the 2023 mass shooting at a bowling alley and a bar in Lewiston. When he has an issue that's important to him, he'll do whatever it takes to get things to a better place, said Maureen Terry, who was the second highest ranking Democrat in the House during the dispute. I had about 100 meetings with Jackson. Some were really benign and some were a little more volatile, for sure, she said. We got some good work done. We also had some misses, for sure. Terry declined to comment on the meeting where Jackson clashed with the speaker. Talbot Ross and the other top leaders in the room, Kristen Cloutier, Maddie Daughtry, and Eloise Vitelli, declined to comment or did not respond to requests for comment. Jackson supporters tout his work to provide Maine children with universal school meals and to establish paid family and medical leave. Jackson, who first ran for office as a Republican before joining the Democratic Party in 2004, was seen as particularly powerful because of his influence over the state budget. Lawmakers did not want to cross him and risk losing out on funding for their projects, three people said. Democrats chose him as their leader in part because of his ability to win in rural northern Maine, where their party has struggled. They generally forgave him for his personal opposition to abortion and slightly slower evolution on gay rights because they knew he had a different background and district. His 2021 argument with a member of his caucus, then state Senate

Joe Jackson's enraged confrontation with her. References to the incident with sparse details circulated online early in Jackson's Senate bid. Jackson and Sanborn were on opposing sides of a bill aimed at lowering prescription drug prices. Jackson supported the bill while Sanborn argued it was unconstitutional and would be struck down by the courts. At one meeting, wrapped up, Jackson grew angry with Sanborn and confronted her, said three people in the room that day, and multiple people briefed on the fight. At one point, he threw a water bottle in anger. He was an inch from her nose, screaming and hollering and haranguing her, said one of Jackson's former legislative colleagues who was in the room and did not see any physical contact. Multiple former lawmakers recalled that Sanborn left the Senate that day and did not return for several days. It was pretty intense, the person said. I haven't seen anything like that before or since. Sanborn, who is now the main public advocate for utility ratepayers, declined to comment. Jackson's campaign advisor acknowledged that the candidate threw a plastic water bottle but said it was not targeting anyone. The campaign offered two witnesses, both of whom have endorsed his Senate run, to support his account. State Senator Mark Lawrence, who was present for the confrontation, said the bottle hit a desk before bouncing to the floor. He compared Jackson to a softball player throwing a mitt down or a tennis player tossing a racket. Susan DeChambeau, a former state senator who saw part of the argument, said that she did not see the bottle, but that Jackson took a reprimanding tone while yelling at Sanborn. DeChambeau disputed that he came close to Sanborn's face. Multiple former colleagues recalled that Jackson angrily left the room after the clash, but that he later apologized to the caucus. Word of the incident traveled quickly through Augusta because of both that apology and Sanborn's absence. The next day, of course, the other senators had heard about the incident, and he very much apologized, and I could tell it hurt him a lot, DeChambeau said. Jackson, in a 2021 speech on the Senate floor, acknowledged that he would get emotional about prescription drug pricing. Sanborn, speaking right after Jackson, said she agreed with the need to lower prices but disagreed with the policy, calling it not within our power as a state. It was unfortunate the way it happened, but these things happen in a legislature all the time. It is not an indication of Troy's character, Lawrence said. On the campaign trail, Jackson has said his comfort with challenging people is a strength. In a Friday speech in Portland, the Senate candidate said that to achieve anything, you have to make the people in charge so uncomfortable that they can't ignore you anymore. And that's something I actually have become pretty good at, Jackson said. Asked by reporters after the event if he had been fully vetted, Jackson said that people know I wear my heart on my sleeve and that he is passionate about the issues, but there isn't going to be anything that will come out and sink his campaign. Other people Jackson has argued with are supporting his Senate bid. Warren, then a state representative, was so angry at Jackson after a 2021 confrontation in his office that she posted on social media shortly afterward that straight white men are too emotional to be in politics. Their dispute, Warren said, began when she went with other women lawmakers to Jackson's office to try to persuade him to take up a drug decriminalization bill the House had passed. A fight ensued, and Jackson and Warren both cursed and yelled at each other, she recalled. There was nothing physical, she said, but we were very forcefully trying to win our way. It is what you do in politics. It wasn't my finest hour. It wasn't Troy's finest hour. Warren said the two hugged it out, cried, and made up in Jackson's office a few weeks later. Now she says she's more focused on how Jackson's passion could help the state of Maine. Is this guy going to fight for us? Yes, he is, she said. Hegseth says Iran war has cost $37.5 billion, defends request for more. By Noah Robertson, Ellen Francis, and Victoria Craw. Defense Secretary Pete Hegseth faced bipartisan scrutiny in the Senate on Tuesday as frustrated lawmakers pressed him to explain the Trump administration's strategy for the war in Iran amid renewed hostilities and rising costs. The hearing before the Senate Appropriations Committee was the first time Hegseth testified before Congress since the collapse of a truce between Washington and Tehran in recent days. The session also marked lawmakers' first public oversight of the administration's request for

$7 billion in additional funding to cover the costs of the conflict. Hegseth, who testified alongside General Dan Kane, chairman of the Joint Chiefs of Staff, defended the funding request as an urgent necessary step to restock the Pentagon's arsenal of precision weaponry diminished during the fighting and to avoid looming shortfalls in the military's budget. The defense secretary said the war had cost about $37.5 billion, including some Iran-related bills the Pentagon anticipates it will need to pay through the end of the fiscal year on September 30th. The estimate also does not encompass the cost of rebuilding American military bases in the Middle East damaged during the conflict. Under questioning from Senator Jean Shishin, Democrat, New Hampshire, Hegseth declined to say whether the Pentagon intends to request additional funding for the repairs. Lawmakers also pressed Hegseth and Kane to explain the administration's approach to the war, from President Donald Trump's promise to destroy Tehran's nuclear capabilities to how the Pentagon will reopen the Strait of Hormuz, moving beyond the economic upheaval its closure has caused in oil and fertilizer trade. Under questioning, Kane declined to say whether the war would continue to escalate, including when it came to a possible ground invasion. "We need straight answers," said Senator John Kennedy, Louisiana, a Republican who appeared perturbed with the answers from Hegseth and Kane that the senator considered vague. Democrats repeatedly challenged Hegseth to address why parts of the military were approaching insolvency after Congress approved a record $1 trillion defense budget earlier this year. He acknowledged that the Pentagon has yet to spend about $75 billion of one-time military funding lawmakers passed last year, though he argued it was already slated for other priorities, such as purchasing advanced weaponry. "The military is running so short on money that without additional funding," Hegseth said, "some military training will need to be curtailed." "The problem's not a lack of money, but poor planning," Senator Patty Murray Washington, the committee's top Democrat, alleged. Hegseth responded to such criticism by faulting the Biden administration's stewardship of the military. After the ceasefire between Washington and Tehran collapsed this month, the conflict is threatening to widen. On Monday, the Iranian-backed Houthis in Yemen announced a blockade against Saudi Arabia's oil shipments in the Red Sea. And the Trump administration has launched more than a week of consecutive strikes on Iran, pledging to retaliate for the recent deaths of American service members. Iranian officials want to desperately meet, and until they're ready to meet in a meaningful way, we have no interest, Trump claimed Tuesday, saying U.S. forces plan to strike Pickaxe Mountain, the site where Iran is believed to have deeply buried nuclear facilities. The mounting U.S. attacks have thus far failed to loosen Tehran's chokehold over the Strait of Hormuz. Under questioning from Murray, Hegseth acknowledged that Iran no doubt retained military capabilities, but still argued that its military was at its weakest point in decades. When Kane was later asked whether the Trump administration would be able to accomplish its military objectives in Iran through the use of airstrikes, he responded that air power's got limits. "Iran will continue to be a challenge moving forward," Kane said during a later round of questions. A tanker came under attack in the strait early Tuesday near Oman, forcing the crew to abandon the ship on a lifeboat, the British Navy's Maritime Trade Operations Center said. Iran said fires broke out on two tankers that passed through an unauthorized route. As long as American hostilities in the region continue, the Strait of Hormuz will remain closed, Iran's Islamic Revolutionary Guard Corps said in remarks carried by the semi-official Tasnim News Agency. If successful, the Houthis' move targeting the Bab el-Mandeb Strait could choke off one of the few viable alternatives for oil exports and reduce global supplies by an estimated 7%. Already 10% of global oil shipments are halted by disruptions in the Strait of Hormuz, which has been largely shut by Iranian threats and mines since the U.S. and Israel launched the war 5 months ago. The price of a barrel of Brent crude oil, the international benchmark, rose Tuesday to around $90 a barrel as investors weighed hopes of a resolution with renewed fighting. The benchmark oil price
has risen sharply since the $70 seen in early July as some shipments began to resume transiting the Strait of Hormuz. In the United States, the national average gas price rose above $4 per gallon this week, following an average of $3.85 one week ago. The reimposition of a U.S. blockade on Iranian ports appears to have failed to disrupt Iran's oil revenue in the way Washington might have hoped, some analysts said. On Tuesday, Tehran claimed fresh attacks on U.S. military assets in Jordan and Bahrain, and the U.S. responded with an 11th consecutive night of bombardment against Iran. U.S. Central Command said overnight that its strikes hit Iranian command centers, missile and drone launch sites, and air defense systems. The U.S. strikes have followed a pledge from Trump to make Iran pay many times over for the killing of U.S. forces in the region in recent days. Iran's forces also launched attack drones at U.S. military hubs and installations in Kuwait. Iranian media said that the drones targeted Camp Arifjan in Kuwait, along with a helicopter parking station at Camp Udairi and U.S. military housing at Ahmed al-Jaber Air Base. The Pentagon has disclosed that nearly 100 U.S. troops have been injured in the U.S. war with Iran over the last 2 weeks, underscoring the extent of Tehran's retaliation against U.S. military sites in the region as negotiations faltered. Military officials on Tuesday identified two soldiers killed over the last week. Sergeant Michael Emmanuel Swinton, 30, of Fayetteville, North Carolina, died during a controlled detonation of a downed Iranian one-way attack drone on Sunday at Erbil Air Base, Iraq, officials said. Swinton was one of four soldiers reported killed over the past few days as the U.S. resumed strikes against Iran. U.S. Central Command later identified Sergeant Angel S. Rampersad, 28, of Ozone Park, New York, as presumed dead after an Iranian missile attack in Jordan last week that killed two other soldiers. Rampersad had previously been listed as missing. Officials said circumstances surrounding the incident remained under investigation. Appeals court upholds Peter Navarro's convictions for defying January 6th subpoena by Salvador Rizzo. A federal appeals court on Tuesday upheld the conviction of President Donald Trump's trade advisor Peter Navarro, who was charged with contempt of Congress after defying a subpoena related to the January 6, 2021 attack on the U.S. Capitol. Navarro served a four-month sentence in 2024 after a jury found him guilty of stonewalling a request for records and testimony from the House Select Committee investigating January 6th. He argued the subpoena requests were improper under the separation of powers and barred by executive privilege. A three-judge panel of the D.C. Circuit Federal Appeals Court disagreed, ruling Tuesday that the law mandates compliance with congressional subpoenas and that Trump never invoked executive privilege for Navarro, though he did for other advisors who received subpoenas related to January 6th. Dr. Navarro immediately and categorically asserted executive privilege without consulting anyone, whether counsel or the president to whom the privilege belongs, the court said in a unanimous opinion. And he did so before even seeing the subpoena and its cover letter that made clear the subpoena sought some information that Dr. Navarro concedes is not privileged because he had discussed it publicly. After serving throughout Trump's first term as a trade and pandemic advisor and writing several books about his experiences, Navarro returned to the White House for the second Trump administration. He was one of the architects behind the president's sweeping tariffs that were struck down by the Supreme Court this year. But it was Navarro's writings that caught the interest of the January 6th Congressional Committee. In his book, Navarro described an unsuccessful attempt by some Trump supporters to have then-Vice President Mike Pence overturn the results of the 2020 presidential election during a joint session of Congress held on January 6th. The operation was called the Green Bay Sweep. Instead of certifying Joe Biden as the Electoral College winner, Trump loyalists in Congress would contest ballots from six swing states that Biden had won, which would then throw the election to the House. The plan, which Pence refused to support, ultimately failed.
The February 2022 subpoena asked Navarro about his claim of working with another Trump advisor, Stephen K. Bannon, on that plan. Writing for the appeals court, Judge Patricia A. Millett said Navarro had publicly revealed much of the material the House committee was seeking, failed to produce any document establishing that President Trump had directed him to assert executive privilege, and could not recall whether such a document existed. All three judges on the panel, Millett, J. Michelle Childs, and Cornelia T. L. Pillard, were appointed by Democratic presidents. Navarro did not immediately comment Tuesday. Navarro and Bannon, a Trump political strategist who left the White House in 2017, were the first former presidential aides charged with contempt of Congress since at least 2008, and the first people incarcerated for defying a congressional subpoena in more than half a century. Unlike almost every other defendant convicted of January 6th offenses, Navarro has not been pardoned by Trump. The trade advisor has said he declined to seek a pardon because he hoped to win his appeal and set a legal precedent strengthening executive privilege for future presidents and the top White House aides. The Justice Department stopped defending Navarro's convictions last year. Navarro, a Harvard-trained economist, argued that if a former president was unexpectedly suffering from disability or death, his advisors should still be able to guard White House communications from prying eyes. The appeals court rejected that argument, writing that at a minimum, the privilege must be claimed by the president, current or former, or an official authorized by the president to claim it. Biden, once in office, took the position that Navarro was not covered by executive privilege. Trump has pardoned more than 1,500 rioters who were convicted of January 6th offenses. The Justice Department also has filed motions in court to wipe out the convictions of the top members of two extremist groups, the Proud Boys and Oath Keepers, who led the mob into the U.S. Capitol. The Justice Department also has requested that Bannon's contempt of Congress convictions be dismissed, and the Supreme Court gave the green light for that move this year. Navarro, however, continued to pursue his appeal. Unlike in Bannon's case, the Justice Department has not filed court papers seeking to wipe out Navarro's convictions. That posture led to an unusual oral argument in December before the three-judge panel hearing Navarro's appeal. The only lawyer who addressed the court was Navarro's attorney, Stanley Brand. No prosecutors were present. "Normally, I would offer you rebuttal, but there's nothing to rebut," Millett said at the end of the hearing. "It's been a very strange journey," Brand responded. Republicans press Smithsonian Museum leader in contentious Hill hearing, by Jonathan Edwards. The fight to control the American story reached Congress on Tuesday. House Republicans criticized the leaders of the Smithsonian's National Museum of American History as ideologues intent on weaponizing the past. Lining up behind President Donald Trump 2.5 weeks after the White House released a scathing 162-page report accusing the museum of extreme political activism, House Democrats pushed back, defending the Smithsonian as one of the country's most trusted institutions and casting the hearing as an authoritarian assault on independent scholarship. Anthea Hartig, the historian who has led the museum since 2019 and the main target of the White House's Saving America's Story report, positioned herself in the middle, repeating that the museum is nonpartisan and strives to represent all Americans. She declined to directly answer some of the questions Republicans pressed hardest. The hearing of a House Oversight and Government Reform subcommittee titled Rewriting American History, Examining the Smithsonian's Efforts to Reshape the Past, is the latest chapter in the White House's 16-month effort to reshape the Smithsonian itself, part of a broader campaign that has also targeted universities, K-12 curriculums, and federal historic sites. It came the same day Democrats on the House Administration Committee issued a rebuttal to the White House report, arguing the Trump administration cherry-picked quotes, mangled basic facts, and misstated who controls the institution. The report notes that the White House claimed visitors
would find no major exhibit dedicated to the founding era, only to concede later that the museum displays Jefferson's writing desk, Washington's uniform, and the Star-Spangled Banner. President Trump is abusing the power of the White House to pressure one of America's most respected cultural institutions into political obedience, said New York Representative Joe Morrell, the committee's ranking Democrat. At Tuesday's hearing, much of the Republican questioning centered not on the founding era, but on drag, gender, and sexuality, echoing lines of attack the administration and lawmakers have deployed against the Kennedy Center and the Smithsonian in the past. The subcommittee's chairman, Tim Burchett, Republican Tennessee, opened by displaying images he said were from Entertainment Nation, a current exhibit, and asking whether they were appropriate for children. You have pictures of bondage. You have some overtly sexual things up there. You have transgendered folks, he said. Representative Nancy Mace, Republican South Carolina, went further, pointing to an image she said depicted BDSM attire and accusing the museum of striving to represent queer pedophiles, indoctrination, grooming of kids. She demanded Hartick define a woman and say how many genders exist. You sexualize the American History Museum, Mace said. Hartick did not directly answer, but told Mace the museum strives to represent women, not definitively categorize them. Representative Lauren Boebert, Republican Colorado, asked whether Hartick would include the tens of millions of aborted babies in the museum's telling. Hartick said she was not at the hearing to discuss that. Republicans also pressed Hartick on the museum's mission statement, which she revised after arriving in 2019 to read, to empower people to create a more just and compassionate future by preserving, sharing, and exploring the complexities of our past. Witness Matthew Spaulding, a constitutional government professor at Hillsdale College, noted the words American and history no longer appear. Who gave you the authority to turn the National Museum of American History into a vehicle for progressive political activism? Boebert asked. The Smithsonian is a nonpartisan institution, Hartick said. We're very proud of that. Mike Gonzalez, a senior fellow at the Conservative Heritage Foundation, told the panel the museum's leadership is deeply Marxist and urged Congress to work with the Board of Regents to clean house and relieve all Smithsonian leadership of their duties. He said the changes the Smithsonian made to its content review policy last year in June, months after Trump signed an executive order titled Restoring Truth and Sanity to American History, would by itself fix nothing. Some Democrats' objections centered on the administration's larger effort to highlight certain parts of American history while erasing others. Representative James Walkinshaw, Democrat, Virginia, ticked through historical figures scrubbed from Defense Department websites last year, some restored after public outcry. They erased Jackie Robinson. They erased Tuskegee Airmen. They erased the Navajo code talkers, Walkinshaw said, and now they want to take the big orange eraser to a proud American institution. Representative Kwesi Mifum, Democrat, Maryland, who grew up under segregation in Baltimore, delivered one of the hearing's most forceful statements, warning against any effort to diminish the National Museum of African American History and Culture. That history is too sacred, it is too precious, and it will not be erased, he said. Representative Ayanna Pressley, Democrat, Massachusetts, drew a line to 1930s Germany, asking Yale historian David Blight why authoritarian movements target museums. Because they believe that where you can control people's minds, Blight said, you can sustain a social order. You can control education, you can control the arts, you can control writing and creativity itself. Blight, former president of the Organization of American Historians, called the White House report a declaration of political war on the historian's profession. Some exchanges highlighted the factual disputes at the heart of the White House report. Representative Michael Cloud, Republican, Texas, said he searched the museum for a Declaration of Independence display and could not find one. Hartick said the document appears on a full wall in The Price of Freedom.
the museum's military history exhibit, and in several other places. Representative Suha Subramaniam, Democrat, Virginia, noted that Jefferson's writing desk, which the White House report says is insufficiently prominent, has since traveled to the Smithsonian Castle for Secretary Lonnie G. Bunch III's American Aspirations exhibition. Hardick, whose roughly $370,000 salary is paid from an endowment rather than federal funds, said she loves the country unconditionally and invited members to tour the museum with her. She conceded the museum makes mistakes, citing mislabeled coin in the American presidency exhibit fixed after a volunteer flagged the error, but said she has no regrets about its exhibits. Representative Melanie Stansberry, New Mexico, the subcommittee's top Democrat, announced she is introducing the Smithsonian Integrity and Historical Independence Act legislation that would bar federal officials from interfering in the institution's historical interpretation. The prospects of such a bill becoming law in this Congress are dim, given that Republicans control both chambers and the White House. The Smithsonian Institution does not belong to the president. It does not belong to a political party, she said. It belongs to the American people. Zelensky ousts Ukraine's military commander as major shakeup continues. By Serhil Korolchuk, Catherine Belton, David L. Stern, and Joshua Yang. President Volodymyr Zelensky ousted the commander of Ukraine's armed forces on Tuesday, days after abruptly dismissing the country's defense minister, who won praise as the architect of Ukraine's increasingly successful long-range drone assaults on Russia. Zelensky appointed Major General Mykhailo Drepatya commander of the Joint Forces of the Armed Forces of Ukraine to replace General Oleksandr Sursky, who had led the military since February 2024, winning a reputation as a loyalist to the president. We all share the same desire to defeat the enemy and create conditions on the front lines and throughout pressure on Russia that would force Russia to make peace, Zelensky said in a statement announcing the change in Ukraine's wartime leadership. Tomorrow we will formalize all decisions. Sursky's dismissal comes amid days of political turmoil in Ukraine, following Zelensky's sacking last week of popular defense minister Mykhailo Fedorov. Zelensky said communications between Fedorov and Sursky had broken down and appeared to side with the general in dismissing the defense minister, who had served in the role for only 6 months. The shakeup has exposed a bitter generational divide among top leaders, just as Ukraine's armed forces appeared to be gaining battlefield advantage against Russia. The defense minister's firing sparked widespread protests in Kyiv and other cities. Demonstrators said they feared the move could undermine Ukraine's war effort and called for his reinstatement. Zelensky met over the weekend with several senior officers considered contenders to command the military, including Brigadier General Ola Apostol, commander of the Air Assault Forces, Major General Volodymyr Hovatyuk, deputy chief of the General Staff, and Drapetya. Krylyo Budanov, the head of Ukraine's presidential administration, called for calm. The situation is being resolved professionally, constructively, and in the best interests of our state, he wrote Monday on social media. Debate is a normal thing in a free country. What matters is that it continues peacefully, without provocations that could undermine our national security. As protests spread in support of Fedorov, Drapetya backed the ousted defense minister. The military needs change, but without justice, no change will make sense to the people who carry this war on their shoulders every day, Drapetya wrote in a Facebook post the day after Fedorov's dismissal. Zelensky had come under increasing pressure from lawmakers and protesters in recent days to oust Sursky. After Fedorov was fired Wednesday, he accused Sursky of blocking his initiatives to streamline and modernize Ukraine's armed forces, saying he was stuck in outmoded battlefield tactics instead of innovating to defeat Russia.
Sirski isn't willing to discuss the problems face-to-face, Fedorov, previously Ukraine's Minister for Digital Transformation, told reporters last week. Sirski saved our country in 2022. He led the Kyiv operation, led the Kharkiv operation. We cannot underestimate a commander like that. But the war has changed completely. Drone architecture evolves, or new features appear in drones at least four times a year, Fedorov said. The command and control system has changed, and we must change as well. We can't keep relying on what worked back then. Sirski responded Monday with a public apology to Fedorov. It was a surprise to him, he wrote in the news publication Militarnyanye, to learn there was a conflict between them. I viewed our relationship as a professional one, one involving complex issues and differing positions, he wrote. That is how it should be between two institutions during a major war. If I have offended anyone in any way, Mikhailo Albertovich, please forgive me. I can be harsh at times, but I ask you and everyone who is now following this story with such interest, let's focus not on the personal, but on the bigger picture, on victory. It remains unclear if Fedorov will return to an official position. Zelensky named Yevhen Chimera an acting defense minister and said he would ask Parliament to approve him at a later date. Chimera previously served as acting head of the country's security services. On Tuesday, Zelensky said that he met with Fedorov and offered him a worthy leadership position that would allow him to bring together our country's technological capabilities and ensure their continued development. Fedorov, however, did not indicate whether he would accept. In a statement Tuesday, he called Drapetsch's appointment a new wind and a new hope in the struggle of free people for freedom and justice, but made no mention an offer from Zelensky. We need to move faster and write new chapters, correcting all previous mistakes, Fedorov said. Can I eat lettuce now? What to know about the cyclosporiasis outbreak? By Lena H. Sun. Did the Food Administration really walk back its recall of Taylor Farms iceberg lettuce? Can I eat romaine instead? And what can I do if I want to eat my favorite foods from Taco Bell? As a multi-state outbreak of cyclosporiasis continues, many people are confused about the investigation into the source of the illness that has sickened more than 7,000 people and the status of the major recall from lettuce supplier Taylor Foods de Mexico, which is linked to the outbreak. As investigators continue to dig into the outbreak, here's what you need to know about which foods are under scrutiny and what you should and shouldn't eat. Not necessarily. FDA said some Taylor Farms lettuce didn't test positive. Does that mean I can eat lettuce now? Not necessarily. FDA issued a statement Monday after some reports suggested that the agency had backed away from its investigations linked to Taylor Farms. To clarify, this false positive lab sample does not change the basis for FDA's ongoing outbreak investigation or the overwhelming epidemiological data supporting the current voluntary recall by Taylor Farms, FDA wrote on X on Monday. Over the weekend, FDA said it had alerted Taylor Farms that a new sample of shredded lettuce from Taylor Farms de Mexico tested positive for cyclospora, the parasite that causes cyclosporiasis. That sample was from an examination of imported goods at the southern border. It turned out to be a false positive. But FDA's outbreak notice still warns consumers, do not eat recalled iceberg lettuce from Taylor Farms de Mexico. That's because the evidence linking Taylor Farms de Mexico comes from a separate batch of food that led the company to initiate a recall. For weeks, investigators at FDA, the Centers for Disease Control and Prevention, and state and local health departments have been working to piece together information from interviews with thousands of patients, interviews that are continuing to trace back what sick people ate. From shipping records and distribution chains and from genetic analysis of samples collected from patients to identify a common source. Investigators identified Taylor Farms de Mexico as the single source supplier of shredded iceberg lettuce used by Taco Bell locations where sick people ate before becoming ill. That hasn't
changed, FDA reiterated Monday. We encourage the public to continue to avoid all products listed in Taylor Farms' voluntary recall, the agent said. Is Taylor Farms lettuce from Taco Bell the only suspected culprit? The outbreak has been concentrated in Indiana, Kentucky, Michigan, Ohio, and West Virginia, where federal and state health investigators have identified a single supplier of iceberg lettuce from Mexico used at Taco Bell restaurants. But Taylor Farms supplies to more than just Taco Bell. Sysco, one of the world's largest food suppliers, on Thursday stopped distributing all Taylor Farms processed iceberg lettuce products from Mexico after the FDA said it was tracing where the contaminated lettuce may have been distributed throughout the food supply. Sysco distributes foods to cafeterias, restaurants, hospitals, hotels, and more. The company's spokesperson said it had placed a hold on certain iceberg lettuce products from Mexico out of an abundance of caution. Taylor Farms, which also supplies to grocery stores, said Sunday in a statement on its website that it has completed its voluntary recall. The company has not responded to questions about how many customers received recall products. What exactly is being recalled? What should I do if I have a recalled item? Taylor Farms de Mexico published a detailed 27-state recall list covering all iceberg lettuce sourced from central Mexico and distributed between June 29th and July 16th. The products, many of them bulk food service packages, had best if used by dates extending to August 3rd. The recall covers dozens of bulk food service products, including shredded, chopped, and salad mix iceberg lettuce and packaged blends of iceberg and romaine lettuce. Several market-side brand lettuce products are sold at Walmart. They are described as iceberg salad 12-ounce or 24-ounce and shredded lettuce 8 ounces or 16 ounces, with best if used by dates marked as 7/18/2026 to 8/3/2026 and July 18th to August 3rd, 2026, respectively. The shredded iceberg product was distributed in Alabama, Arkansas, Connecticut, Florida, Georgia, Iowa, Illinois, Indiana, Kansas, Kentucky, Louisiana, Massachusetts, Maryland, Michigan, Missouri, Mississippi, North Carolina, New Hampshire, New Jersey, Ohio, Oklahoma, Pennsylvania, South Carolina, Tennessee, Texas, Virginia, and Wisconsin. If you think you have products that may be part of the recall, check the code and date printed on the packaging and compare them with the details listed on the Taylor Farms recall site. Immediately stop consuming anything listed in the recall and throw it away or go back to the store where it was purchased for a refund. Consumers with questions should call 855-455-0098 Monday through Friday, 8 a.m. to 5 p.m. Pacific Time. Walmart said there is no indication that products sold in its stores are affected by the current cyclosporiasis investigations, but the retailer removed 4 bagged iceberg lettuce salad products from select locations as a precaution. We are working closely with our supplier and took immediate steps to remove the products from sale, Walmart said in a statement. Can I eat romaine lettuce or other veggies safer? The latest developments surrounding Taylor Farms and iceberg lettuce do not mean that investigators have ruled out other sources of contamination. It may not just be Taco Bell. It may not just be Taylor Farms. It may not be just lettuce, said Barbara Kowalczyk, director of George Washington University's Institute for Food Safety and Nutrition Security. Lots of products carry the risk of being contaminated with cyclospora. Other products could still be impacted, Kowalczyk said. Next week it would be something else. It could be blueberries or raspberries or basil or a food vehicle that we haven't identified as a way of transmitting this pathogen, she said. The bottom line is this investigation is not over. Past cyclosporiasis outbreaks in the U.S., according to the FDA, have been linked to fresh produce such as raspberries, cabbage, basil, cilantro, parsley, broccoli, snow peas, sugar snap peas, and leafy greens. People can also become infected when eating or drinking contaminated food or water during travel outside the United States. Kowalczyk says she prefers to avoid bagged leafy greens, but isn't strict about it. She urges consumers to ask about the recall if they're buying salad right now, just to be sure. I prefer to buy heads of lettuce. I then discard leaves with damage that
It's how bacteria can get into them. I usually avoid buying bagged salad for home consumption, but know that most salads purchased in restaurants are bagged. I'm healthy and not immunocompromised, so I'm at lower risk. What if I really want to eat Taco Bell, or I want to eat vegetables, but I'm worried about salad? Taco Bell has said it has voluntarily removed all affected Taylor Farms lettuce from every one of its restaurants in the country. If you're really worried, food safety experts say you can reheat your takeout. Cooking to a temperature of at least 158 degrees is the safest option. That includes produce that can be cooked. Also, not all produce is contaminated or at risk. If you're concerned about leafy salad, there are plenty of other ways to eat your vegetables: grilled, roasted, crispy, charred. FDA's advice during an outbreak is to avoid eating recalled or implicated raw lettuce. Regardless of whether there is a cyclosporiasis outbreak, you should always wash all produce thoroughly. Here's what experts recommend. And here is what Michigan officials have advised in the state's southeastern region where most cases have been reported. Lettuce, leafy greens. Buy whole heads of lettuce rather than pre-washed bagged lettuce or salad mixes. Throw away the outer two or three layers of leaves and wash the inner leaves under running water. Cilantro, basil. Wash thoroughly under running water, separating the leaves. Green onions. Trim the root end and remove the outer layer. Wash thoroughly under running water. Raspberries. Their bumpy surface makes them especially hard to clean. The parasites can hide in the tiny crevices. Consider frozen raspberry as an alternative. Freezing may reduce but does not guarantee elimination of the parasite. Snow peas. Wash under running water and rub the surface. Senator Darlene Graham will seek full term to her late brother's seat. By Theodore Meyer. Senator Darlene Graham, Republican, South Carolina, said Monday that she will seek a full six-year Senate term after President Donald Trump urged her to run. South Carolina Governor Henry McMaster, Republican, appointed Graham last week to succeed her brother, Lindsey Graham, who died July 11th. Trump on Friday encouraged Darlene Graham to run for a full term after initially saying he expected her to serve only an interim basis, and Graham said Monday that she's in. He's worked so hard for so long, she told Sean Hannity of Fox News. I can't just let that die. I've got to step in and carry on his legacy. Graham will face competitive Republican primary in South Carolina despite Trump's endorsement. Representatives Russell Fry and Ralph Norman have also said they will run in the August 11th Republican primary. Make no mistake, I will be President Trump's favorite U.S. Senator, and you will have a MAGA fighter you can count on, Fry wrote on X. Another Republican, Representative Nancy Mace, said Monday that she would not run for the seat. That is all the time we have for today. This is Ann saying goodbye, and I'll talk with you again soon.

My name is Elizabeth Ingber with the Talking Information Center. This is the Wednesday, July 22nd, 2026 edition of the New York Times. Trump Administration. Judges reject Biden's effort to keep memoir recordings private. The former president is fighting the Justice Department's effort to release tapes and transcripts, by Karun Demirjian. A federal appeals court on Monday rejected former President Joseph R. Biden Jr.'s effort to stop the Justice Department from releasing tapes and transcripts of interviews he had with his ghostwriter for his 2017 memoir. In a 2-1 ruling, a 3-judge panel for the U.S. Court of Appeals for the District of Columbia Circuit said that Mr. Biden had not satisfied the stringent requirements for an injunction to prevent the release of the tapes. The court said the decision would not take effect until August 3rd to allow Mr. Biden time to appeal. Mr. Biden filed a lawsuit in May in an attempt to block the Justice Department from releasing the recordings to the Heritage Foundation, a right-wing think tank. The interviews between himself and Mark Zwanitzer, who ghostwrote the book Promise Me Dad, A Year of Hope, Hardship, and Purpose, came into the Justice Department's possession as part of a special counsel investigation into whether Mr. Biden had improperly retained classified materials from his earlier term as vice president. Mr. Biden's lawyers argued that the recordings were always intended to stay private. They had been saved on a hard drive Mr. Zwanitzer turned over to the special counsel, Robert K. Herr, as part of his investigation. Mr. Herr's inquiry ended in 2024 without charges being filed, though his report suggested that Mr. Biden had willfully retained classified materials despite there not being enough evidence to prove he had. Mr. Biden came across in the special counsel interviews as a well-meaning, elderly man with a poor memory, Mr. Herr wrote in his report. During the Biden administration, the Justice Department resisted the Heritage Foundation's efforts to compel the release of the tapes, arguing they were exempt from disclosure. The Trump administration did not reverse course until February 2026, according to the appeals court ruling. In the ruling, Chief Judge Sri Srinivasan and Judge Gregory G. Katsas stated that Mr. Biden was unlikely to succeed on the merits of his argument, as the Justice Department's redactions had satisfied his privacy concerns. We recognize that he had a personal privacy interest in his conversations with his writing partner in his home, the majority opinion stated. The redactions, it added, meaningfully narrow the request disclosure's incursion on that interest. In dissent, Judge Florence Y. Pan argued that the disclosure of even the redacted materials could harm Mr. Biden, who presumably had editorial control over the contents of the book and could decide what information ultimately would be made public, and had no expectations private recordings would someday be released. Moreover, Biden deserves special solicitude as the target of an investigation, who ultimately was not charged with any crime, Ms. Pan continued. U.S. politics. Democrats demand information from law firm over its deal with Trump. The demand from top congressional Democrats signals the plans to investigate the nature of law firm's agreements with the Trump administration if they return to power after the midterm elections, by Michael S. Schmidt.
top Democratic lawmakers demanded new documents on Tuesday from a law firm that cut a deal with President Trump to head off a potentially crippling executive order, signaling that if they return to power after the midterm elections, they plan to investigate the nature of the agreements. Under the deal it reached with the White House, the firm Skadden, Arps, Slate, Meager, and Flom agreed to do $100 million in pro bono work on causes that Mr. Trump supports to avoid the threat of the executive order. It was later revealed that Mr. Trump's personal lawyer had also connected the firm with the Commerce Department to do legal work for the administration. Other firms reached similar deals with the White House. Four successfully fought them in court. "We need to confront what a serious crisis this was and is in the legal profession of America," Representative Jamie Raskin of Maryland, the top Democrat on the House Judiciary Committee and one of the lawmakers to sign onto the demand, said in a brief telephone interview. "We have never seen anything like it before." In a letter to the firm, Mr. Raskin, Senator Richard Blumenthal of Connecticut, the ranking member of Permanent Subcommittee on Investigations, and Senator Adam B. Schiff of California, asked Skadden to provide a variety of information about the deal and its government work. The request also pressed Skadden to explain how it did not have a conflict of interest when it advised the chipmaker Intel as the Trump administration acquired a 10% equity stake in the company. The law firm did not respond to a request for comment. Similar requests to Skadden and other firms by Democrats had yielded little new information. As members of the minority, the Democratic lawmakers cannot compel anyone to answer the questions, which would change if they win back control of one or both chambers of Congress. Mr. Raskin and Mr. Blumenthal said that if they had subpoena power, they would seek to force the firms to explain why they entered into the deals, what the deals entailed, what work they did for the administration, whether they refused to take cases because they feared retaliation from the White House, and any potential conflicts of interest the deals created with other clients. Mr. Blumenthal said he wanted Brad Karp, the former chairman of the firm Paul Weiss, to testify under oath about the deal he had reached with the administration. Paul Weiss had been a champion of liberal causes, but Mr. Karp became the first law firm leader to cut a deal with Mr. Trump in March 2025. The other firms that followed suit committed $1 billion worth of free legal work to causes Mr. Trump had advanced. A lot of really good lawyers had left Paul Weiss because they could not stomach this corrupt bargain, and they probably know more than we know, Mr. Blumenthal said. We would probably have some whistleblowers and other sources of information. He added, "We are looking here not just to expose unlawfulness and wrongdoing, but write into the law some safeguards that will prevent it from happening in the future." The Democrats' continued interest in the deals had demonstrated how many unanswered questions remain. It shows the degree to which top Democrats, who say the firm's capitulation had been troubling for the rule of law, would prioritize scrutinizing them. The New York Times reported last week that as part of a lawsuit the American Bar Association brought against the administration to stop it from attacking law firms, the Justice Department, in an unusual move, subpoenaed the leaders of every firm that had faced the threat of the executive orders in court to testify. The Justice Department also demanded that firms that reached deals with the White House hand over various documents about the agreements and the communications with Mr. Trump's personal lawyer, Boris Epstein.
US. Kaylee Hoddle, actress in Godzilla movies, is killed in car crash. A deaf teenage actress, she appeared in Godzilla vs. Kong and Godzilla X Kong, The New Empire, by Victor Mather. Kaylee Hoddle, who appeared in two Godzilla movies, died on Monday in a car accident in Frederick, Maryland. Her death was reported by her father, Joshua Hoddle, and was confirmed by the Texas School for the Deaf in Austin, where she was a senior. Mr. Hoddle, using American Sign Language, signed in a video on social media that his daughter was 18 when she died. Kaylee Hoddle was deaf, as were other members of her family, extending several generations back on her father's side. Her film debut was in Godzilla vs. Kong in 2021. She played a young deaf girl who communicates with King Kong through sign language. One of her fellow actors in the film, Alexander Skarsgård, told the news outlet Junkie that year that she steals the movie. "It is her first movie," Mr. Skarsgård said. "It is fascinating how comfortable she is in front of the camera and how quickly she takes notes from the director." Her character's special bond with King Kong continued in the sequel Godzilla X Kong, The New Empire, in 2024. She also appeared in an episode of Magnum P.I. Her father said after her death that she had a strong love for the deaf community and that she had stayed humble even after her acting success. Roles can be scarce for deaf actors, and Ms. Hoddle was aware of that. "I would like to see more deaf young actresses get motivated when they can see me on screen, and hopefully they will have a chance in Hollywood as well," she told the Houston Chronicle in 2024. Politics. How the GOP made pasta into a voter ID talking point. Republicans had claimed that Olive Garden polices its never-ending pasta bowl more tightly than the United States does its elections. "It is not that simple," by Michael Gold. Last week, President Trump gave a speech at the White House in which he made exaggerated claims about election vulnerabilities to pressure the Senate to push through a stalled voting restriction bill that would impose strict new voter identification requirements nationwide. That same week, the pasta behemoth, Olive Garden, brought back its popular never-ending pasta pass and informed customers that a photo ID would be needed to use it. Thanks to a social media post, what else, these two separate, seemingly unrelated events became intertwined as Republicans spun up a buzzy but misleading talking point claiming that Olive Garden polices its bottomless pasta deal more tightly than the United States does its elections. The claim had misrepresented both voter ID laws and the multi-billion dollar casual dining chain's rules surrounding unlimited breadsticks and limitless spaghetti. It had nevertheless circulated wildly online, at the Capitol, and at the White House, in the latest example of a corroded political discourse that had often trivialized the weightiest topics, like comparing voting rights to fettuccine. Olive Garden's passes allow the 10,000 Americans lucky enough to purchase one to enjoy 13 weeks of unlimited pasta for $100. Given those economics, a social media user asked the chain whether families could share a pasta pass. The answer was no, passes could be used only by the individuals who bought them. Pass holders must present a valid photo ID along with the pass at the time of ordering.

Republicans had the latest and perhaps most appetizing talking point in the campaign to shame Democrats for opposing strict new measures. After Congress returned to session on Monday, Olive Garden and its endless pasta deal were invoked 7 times in what is a normally dry House committee hearing and once on the Senate floor. "We are protecting our breadsticks more than our ballots," said Representative Brian Stile, a Wisconsin Republican who is the chairman of the Administration Committee, which has jurisdiction over election legislation, and the author of a strict voter ID bill. As it happens, he also worked at the Janesville, Wisconsin Olive Garden during his senior year in high school. The comparison had been highly misleading. 3 dozen states had required voters to show identification to vote in person, including 23 that had required a photo ID, according to the National Conference of State Legislatures. The remaining states and Washington, D.C. had used other methods to verify voters' identities, such as requiring a signature on an affidavit or personal information to be provided at the polls. The Republican bill, known as the SAVE, America Act, would establish strict federal limits around what forms of photo identification could be used to verify a voter's identity at every polling place in the country. It would also require proof of U.S. citizenship to register to vote. Only 5 states had issued photo identification that indicated American citizenship, meaning that in most places, individuals would have to produce a passport or a birth certificate, documents that studies had shown a substantial number of Americans do not have readily at hand, along with the photo ID, to be eligible to vote at all under the bill. Olive Garden would be hard-pressed to sell its bottomless pasta bowl were such documentation required. Democrats had scoffed, arguing that Republicans had been revealing how little they value Americans' constitutional right to vote by equating it to a promotional card available to customers with cash to spare and the fortune to log onto a restaurant's website at the right time. "Voting is not pasta," said Representative Teresa Leger Fernandez, Democrat of New Mexico. Still, the pasta discourse had even spread to the White House, where a spokeswoman, Abigail Jackson, brought it up in a Newsmax interview the morning after Mr. Trump's speech. "I thought that's weird," Ms. Jackson said. "Olive Garden takes pasta pass security more seriously than Democrats are taking election security." The comparison then simmered on social media all weekend before Republican lawmakers brought it to the halls of the Capitol, which, incidentally, is 6 miles from the nearest Olive Garden. Representative Virginia Fox, Republican of North Carolina and the chairwoman of the Rules Committee, invoked the restaurant at the start of a hearing on Monday about the bills that House GOP leaders had been trying to bring to the floor this week. "Heck," Ms. Fox said, "you even need to present a photo ID to utilize the Olive Garden never-ending pasta pass." The restaurant's promotion also made its way to the Senate floor, where Senator Bernie Moreno, Republican of Ohio and a close Trump ally, brought it up to hammer Democrats for blocking the SAVE America Act. Democrats had denounced Republicans' proposed legislation as overly burdensome, arguing that the requirements would make it more difficult for eligible Americans to vote. They had also dismissed the Olive Garden comparison as overly simplistic, especially given that most Americans can still purchase a standard meal there without showing any identification at all. "Voting is a constitutional right," Representative Jim McGovern, Democrat of Massachusetts, said. "It is not a lunch special. You have a constitutional right to vote. You do not have a constitutional right to a breadstick or a bowl of pasta." A representative for Olive Garden did not immediately respond to a request for comment. Europe. Slain British politician was hit 21

times with a hammer, prosecutors say. The politician, Ann Whittacombe, was eating lunch at home when a man walked in and asked whether she had bank cards. Security footage showed. By Stephen Castle. Ann Whittacombe, the right-wing British politician whose killing this month sent shockwaves through the country's political establishment, was struck 21 times on the head with a hammer during the fatal lunchtime attack, prosecutors said in a London court on Tuesday. The suspect, Joshua Carey, 28, made a brief appearance at Westminster Magistrates Court, confirming his name and address in the city of Rotherham in the north of England. At a second hearing later Tuesday at London's Central Criminal Court, he was ordered to be held until the next hearing on October 9th. Ms. Whittacombe was sitting at a table at her home in the village of Hayter in southwest England on July 8th, eating lunch, when a man entered her home and asked her, "Don't suppose you have bank cards and ID?" According to images from a security camera recovered by police that investigated the crime scene, prosecutors said. They did not say whether or how she responded. The man wearing black gloves then struck Ms. Whittacombe 21 times with the hammer before tipping her out of her chair onto the floor, taking her wallet and leaving, all within around 2 minutes. A prosecutor, Kashif Malik, said he did not say anything about a personal motive. After she failed to take part in a pre-arranged media interview, a gardener was asked to check on her and found her body the next day, Mr. Malik told the court. Footage from Ms. Whittacombe's doorbell camera showed the attacker pulling up outside the property in a red Vauxhall Corsa car, the prosecutor said, adding that pathologists gave the provisional cause of death as a blunt force injury to the head. Ms. Whittacombe, who was 78, was a British lawmaker from 1987 to 2010. She served as a minister in the government of Prime Minister John Major in the 1990s. After leaving Parliament, she found new fame by appearing on a popular TV dance show. After Britons voted in 2016 to leave the European Union, she became a staunch supporter of Brexit and was a senior figure within Reform UK, the right-wing populist party led by the pro-Brexit campaigner Nigel Farage. Ms. Whittacombe, who represented the forerunner of Reform UK, the Brexit party, in the European Parliament between 2019 and 2020, was not an elected legislator at the time of her death. However, she made frequent media appearances for Reform, and her death had increased fears about the risks run by politicians in Britain, many of whom face frequent threats. Two lawmakers had been murdered in the past decade, Joe Cox of the Labour Party in 2016 and David Amos, a Conservative, in 2021. A man who had expressed white supremacist views was convicted in Ms. Cox's death and an Islamic State sympathizer in Mr. Amos's. Mr. Carey was first arrested on suspicion of murder 2 days after the discovery of Ms. Whittacombe's body. He was later rearrested on suspicion of the commission, preparation, or instigation of acts of terrorism. The local police in the region of Devon and Cornwall that initially investigated had been criticized for stating early in the inquiry that there was no information to suggest a politically motivated attack. Britain's counter-terrorism policing unit had been leading the investigation. Last week, Lawrence Taylor, the head of that unit, said officers were working to understand
the extent of any planning or preparation, and the motivation that sits behind that attack. He added that Ms. Whittaker's killing had not yet been declared a terrorist attack. Israel-Hamas ceasefire. Netanyahu ad uses a questionable tactic against bereaved rival. AI-generated images showing Gadi Eisenkot, the Israeli leader's top challenger in upcoming elections, played on anti-Arab sentiments and used images seen as disrespectful to his son, who was killed in the recent Gaza war, by David M. Halbfinger. At first glance, it was the latest in a long line of anti-Arab campaign ads from Prime Minister Benjamin Netanyahu of Israel. An AI-generated video that Mr. Netanyahu posted Monday night showed his leading rival in the upcoming election, Gadi Eisenkot, rushing through an idyllic meadow past the outstretched arms of a young man wearing a t-shirt saying Israeli Unity, to instead embrace Mansour Abbas, the Arab-Israeli lawmaker who heads an Islamic party. The point which Mr. Netanyahu and his right-wing Likud party had driven home in at least a dozen other ads since June, as Mr. Eisenkot had surged in the polls, was visceral and obvious. It had been aimed at Jewish voters traumatized by the 2023 Hamas-led attack on Israel and concerned about national security, who cannot abide the thought of the next government relying even partly on the support of an Arab political party to form a ruling coalition. This ad was different in one crucial way. The young man in the video, who reaches out in vain to embrace Mr. Eisenkot, bears a striking resemblance to the candidate's 25-year-old son, Gal, who was killed in the recent Gaza war. He died in a tunnel explosion in Gaza in December 2023, while serving as a reservist in an army commando unit. This lends an entirely different meaning to the expression on the face of the AI-generated Eisenkot and to the Elysian field that provides the ad's setting. Before he retired from the military and entered politics, Mr. Eisenkot, 66, was Israel's highest-ranking general, the chief of staff of the Israel Defense Forces, and an enormously popular one at that. Thousands attended his son's funeral, including Mr. Netanyahu, and countless more watched on television as Mr. Eisenkot broke down repeatedly in delivering the eulogy. The ad drew widespread expressions of disgust and outrage on Tuesday, including from several bereaved relatives of others killed in the Gaza war, so much so that by day's end on Tuesday, Mr. Netanyahu's team had doctored the ad. Among the critics was Gil Dickman, whose grandmother was killed on October 7th, the day of the Hamas-led attack on Israel, and whose cousin was taken captive and later killed in Gaza. Mr. Dickman called it appalling and unbelievable that Mr. Netanyahu, who he said was in charge on October 7th, and in all this failed war, allows himself to mock in this despicable way a mourning father like Gadi Eisenkot. Einav Zangauker, whose son Matan spent 2 years held hostage in Gaza, assailed what she called the Prime Minister's incitement machine. When the video started playing and I saw Gadi running with open arms, the thought crossed my mind that, from the other side, we would see his late son, Gal, running into his father's arms. Ms. Zangauker wrote on X, "A hug like that,
would have warmed the heart. What was I thinking? This is Netanyahu. Ms. Zangoker was a Netanyahu voter, she said, until the war turned her against him. Mr. Eisenkot, whose party is running neck and neck with Mr. Netanyahu's ahead of the October 27th election, and is ahead in some polls, had declined to comment. Others in his Yashar party, Hebrew for straight or honest, spoke out. There is no bottom to the pit the Likud is willing to sink into. Matan Kahana, a right-wing former lawmaker running on Mr. Eisenkot's slate, said in a radio interview. A spokesman for Likud, Gil Levy, denied that the young man in the ad resembled Mr. Eisenkot's son or that the ad was intended to invoke him in any way. He said that left-wing opponents of Mr. Netanyahu had invented this to distract from the message of the ad that Gadi Eisenkot is going to build a government with terror supporters. Demonizing Arab parties is a long-time Netanyahu strategy that exploits the fact that the centrist and left-wing parties often fall short of winning a majority in parliament without the support of Arab factions, whose constituents make up roughly a fifth of the population. The criticism was not confined to the political left. Limor Livnat, who was once the highest-ranking woman in Likud before quitting the party in 2021, scolded the Prime Minister for running a video like that on a rival whose son fell in the war you managed and failed at. Mr. Dickman, 34, of Tel Aviv, who had been studying psychology, said he believed that the new Netanyahu ad was working exactly as it was intended. They are trying to make you think, did they mean it or not, and to make us talk about it so it goes viral, he said. I cannot believe that no one around Netanyahu was able to say, do you think it might resemble the sun? If they did not, that means they are so disconnected from reality that he is even more dangerous. Mr. Netanyahu had been accused before of crossing lines of political propriety. In 2019, he apologized for and pulled from circulation a campaign ad that briefly used the graves of Israeli soldiers killed in battle as a backdrop. On Tuesday, he did neither, but he did show that he had registered the criticism, decrying what he called a shocking attempt by extremists online to misconstrue his earlier video. He released a new version of the ad. It showed a young woman wearing the Israeli Unity t-shirt and looking forlorn as Mr. Eisenkot spurned her embrace. Style. Meet Jimothy, the silly and round creature taking over Instagram feeds. The stout raccoon, which has a spinal condition, is an example to all of us that you do not have to be perfect to be loved, a Seattle City Council member said, by Madison Malone Kircher. The thing about Jimothy is that when you see Jimothy, you immediately understand that the bizarre creature, both cute and just a little bit freaky looking, could not be called anything else. Ah, yes, you say to yourself, nodding, that is a Jimothy. Jimothy, a raccoon with a spinal condition in Seattle, had gone from being a local legend to a national celebrity after several videos of the critter circulated on social media this month and made it an internet celebrity. In the most popular of the videos, Kiana Hall, a 33-year-old marketing specialist, spots the raccoon while walking through her neighborhood of Ballard in northwestern Seattle in July. He was under a car and I thought he was a cat, she said. I just love cats and wanted to take a closer look.
When she pointed her phone at the animal, it was something else. "What am I looking at?" Hall exclaims in the widely shared video, as Jimothy scampers across a sidewalk, looking like a 5-year-old's crayon rendering of a raccoon, or a lesser character from a horror film. In her Instagram caption, Hall dubbed the creature Jimothy. "He just looked like a Jimothy to me," she explained, describing him as just a silly and round little guy. The animal is likely to have short spine syndrome, an extremely rare congenital deformity that results in a significantly shortened spinal column and a rounder appearance, said Dr. Marcy Logsdon, a veterinarian who teaches at Washington State University College of Veterinary Medicine. "Everything is kind of cramped up next to itself instead of being long and spread out like it should be," Dr. Logsdon said, adding that the condition can affect how other body parts develop too. "One of the things that you might first notice on Jimothy is how his legs are all a little bit disproportionate to the rest of his body, probably because as he was growing and those legs were developing, his spine was not normal," she added. Short of performing a physical exam, Dr. Logsdon said it was not possible to discern Jimothy's sex. Dr. Logsdon said it was surprising to see an animal with this condition appearing to thrive in the wild. "It seems to be in reasonable body condition, and he seems to be moving very well, and he seems to have adapted quite well to what's going on," she said. Jimothy had captured quite a few hearts around Seattle. Rebecca Sorensen, the owner of Ballard Clay, a pottery studio, commissioned a local artist to paint a mural of the raccoon outside her business. "We thought behind the garage would be most appropriate," Andrew Miller, the artist, said. Sorensen, 45, said she first spotted Jimothy about 6 months ago. "We live at the end of an alley, and as I turned in, something caught in my headlights and scurried away," she said. The creature startled her so much that she asked her neighbors to check the home security camera footage. She told her neighbors, half jokingly, that she had seen a chupacabra, a creature from folklore known for sucking the blood of livestock. The small mural outside her studio already began drawing fans, Sorensen said. Jessica Hinnenkamp, 38, stopped by Sorensen's studio on Monday for a quick visit while in town from Virginia for work. "My husband and I are the world's biggest raccoon fans," said Hinnenkamp, who is in the Navy. "We call each other our trash pandas. We have matching raccoon tattoos." Laura Exley, a Seattle-based tattoo artist, recently began offering a few Jimothy tattoo designs on her Instagram page. "One customer had already taken her up on it," she said. "Every time there is a little internet thing that captures people's hearts, there is an influx of tattoos of that thing," Exley, 47, explained. She had over a dozen more appointments booked with people looking for raccoon ink. In recent days, Dmitry Ishimsky, 36, posted videos he had filmed over a year ago of what appeared to be Jimothy as a baby, climbing on a fence in Ishimsky's backyard. "They were the cutest little raccoon family, wandering around our neighborhood and visiting everyone's backyards," Ishimsky wrote, adding that he had not seen the round-backed raccoon in many months and was happy to see Jimothy was doing well. Jimothy's fame began to spread beyond his small neighborhood in Seattle, too. The city's baseball team briefly changed its social media profile picture to one of the raccoon wearing a Mariner's hat, and a person dressed as a raccoon participated in a mascot race during a recent game.
Jimothy took home the Winnethy, a Spectator reported on X. During the World Cup final, the official Budweiser Instagram account posted a picture of Jimothy, and an official NASA account on X posted a photo of Seattle taken from the International Space Station, stating, "Jimothy runs this city." Alexis Mercedes Rink, a member of the Seattle City Council, announced that she would soon present a proclamation to celebrate the majestic Jimothy and commemorate Jimothy Summer. "I think he is an example to all of us, that you do not have to be perfect to be loved, and it is what makes us different that makes us sensational," she said. Jimothy's viral moment felt like the Seattle equivalent of New York City's Pizza Rat episode, she added, when a persistent rodent was captured dragging a slice of pizza down some subway stairs. "It is a dream of mine to encounter Jimothy in real life and then keep my measured distance from him so he can live his good little life," Rink added. Dr. Logsdon echoed the need to keep a safe distance from Jimothy and all raccoons, and advised any fans against feeding the animal, adding that attempts to help it were likely to do more harm than good. "His best life is going to be just out in the wild, essentially being left alone," she said. Still, even from a distance, Jimothy's tale had become somewhat allegorical. For Sorensen, the clay studio owner, the raccoon had been a symbol of resilience. "I think worldwide right now, in a lot of ways, with everything that we are experiencing and seeing," she said, "he is a story of surviving when things maybe are not quite right." Russia-Ukraine war. Zelensky dismisses Ukraine's top general. The move follows a wave of protests in response to the firing of the defense minister, who had clashed with the general over how to fight the war, by Mark Santora. President Volodymyr Zelensky of Ukraine removed his top general on Tuesday amid swelling public protests and growing concerns that the national unity that had helped the country survive nearly 5 years of war was in danger of fracturing. The dismissal of General Oleksandr Sirsky was a major reversal for Mr. Zelensky, who just days earlier sided with the general and fired Ukraine's defense minister, Mykhailo Fedorov. Thousands of people had joined mass demonstrations to pressure Mr. Zelensky to change course and reaffirm Mr. Fedorov's vision of warfare as increasingly dominated by drones and robots, as he championed a military overhaul that leaned into high-tech innovation. Mr. Fedorov, 35, emerged as a symbol of hope to many Ukrainians, particularly young people. Mr. Fedorov's dismissal after only 6 months in the job came as Ukraine seemed to finally regain the initiative in the war, in large part through the increasingly effective use of long- and medium-range drones to strike targets in Russia and Crimea. Mr. Zelensky said that he had been forced to choose between the two men as the differences between the camps had become impossible to resolve. Ultimately, as the protests grew, it became clear that the rift extended far beyond a clash of personalities. For many Ukrainians, Mr. Fedorov embodied a modern, tech-driven path to victory that might spare lives, while General Sirsky had come to represent the darkest, most punishing realities of a war fought through sheer attrition. While General Sirsky, 60, was praised for his role in the defense of Kyiv and a counteroffensive in Kharkiv in September 2022, his tenure after his appointment as Commander-in-Chief of the Armed Forces in February 2024 faced scrutiny.
Like many senior Ukrainian commanders, General Sursky was trained in the Soviet military system, where personal loyalty was frequently valued over tactical innovation. Critics described him as rigid and out of touch, and he never won widespread public admiration. During the prolonged and bloody 2023 Battle of Bakhmut, General Sursky earned the nickname the Butcher for his perceived tolerance of high casualties for limited tactical gains. It was a narrative he disputed, saying that preserving soldiers' lives was his top priority. Criticism of General Sursky erupted almost immediately after Mr. Fedorov was fired. Veterans, analysts, and active duty soldiers accused General Sursky of blocking initiatives to adapt to a rapidly changing battlefield. Protesters took to the streets with signs bearing variations of "Fedorov is innovation, old grandpas are degeneration." Mr. Fedorov said that the military establishment had resisted procurement reforms that he championed to promote competition and to sever informal ties between the general staff and politically connected arms manufacturers. He accused General Sursky of maneuvering behind the scenes to preserve his own power and said that instead of defeating Russia, the general had figured out how to split the country. The situation reached a breaking point as dissent within the military spilled into the open. General Mikhailo Daprati, the commander of joint forces, issued a rare public statement supporting Mr. Fedorov, writing, "Silence does not protect the army. It only allows mistakes to accumulate." Colonel Pavlo Yelizarov, a deputy commander of the Air Force, submitted his resignation, calling Mr. Fedorov's removal a great blow to the country's defense. Faced with this deepening turmoil, Mr. Zelensky met with brigade commanders to hear the concerns. His office urged patience at home while seeking to reassure allies abroad. "The situation is being resolved professionally, constructively, and in the interests of our state," Kirillo Budanov, the former intelligence chief and now the head of the president's office, said in a statement. "I ask everyone to remain calm. The enemy is closely watching every one of our internal disagreements and is waiting for us to start fighting among ourselves," he said. "To our enemies, I say this directly. You will not live to see it." Mr. Zelensky spent days huddled with senior military leaders from across the ranks and sought to bring Mr. Fedorov back into the fold. After meeting with the president, Mr. Fedorov said a constructive dialogue to address his concerns had begun. "There will definitely be changes," he said in a statement. Since Ukrainians had largely accepted that there can be no elections while the war rages, mass demonstrations had become a pressure release valve and a check on power. Last year, tens of thousands of Ukrainians staged protests across the country after an effort by Mr. Zelensky to neuter the nation's anti-corruption agencies. The government quickly changed course in response to the protests. The demonstrations that followed Mr. Fedorov's firing exposed long simmering tensions within the military. "The infighting was profoundly dangerous," soldiers said, "because it could undermine combat cohesion and worsen the military's personnel crisis by driving disillusioned troops toward desertion." General Sursky remained largely silent as the controversy swirled, posting only videos of himself meeting with commanders on the front. On Monday, he published a column in the Militarny news outlet to respond to what he called a mythology about conflicts and to defend his tenure. He wrote that he was surprised to learn of any conflict with Mr. Fedorov and apologized if any offense had been taken. "Ukraine is bigger than Fedorov, Sursky, and any of us," he wrote.
Ukraine will stand not because it has irreplaceable people, but because it has an army, institutions, and millions of people who do the job. Reducing this war to a confrontation between two people is the greatest service we can do to the enemy. Ultimately, Mr. Zelensky concluded that removing the general was the only way to restore unity. Movies. New poster for La La Land fixes Ryan Gosling's wayward hand. Gosling's hand position during a dance scene did not match Emma Stone's, haunting him for years after the movie's release. By Malia Mendez. For many film buffs, the La La Land poster is a Hollywood dreamscape. For its star, Ryan Gosling, it is the stuff of nightmares. In the decades since the movie was released, Gosling had cited his dance pose in the image as one of the greatest regrets of his career, while his co-star Emma Stone had pointed one hand toward the stars, Gosling's left hand had been nearly flat, almost parallel with the Los Angeles horizon behind them. Hamburger Hands Gosling, he called himself, in an interview with WSJ magazine in 2024, using a term from the dance world. Gosling called it a moment that haunts him, explaining in the interview that he went for spontaneous flair, even though everyone told me it was not cool. He had no clue that the scene would become the marquee image of the film. The actor can finally shed his great shame. On Monday, Lionsgate Studios released a new La La Land poster with the angle of Gosling's hand adjusted to match Stone's, as part of the film's 10th anniversary. The movie, a love letter to Hollywood, that was directed by Damien Chazelle and won 6 Oscars, will return to theaters. The updated poster was unveiled at a screening at the Griffith Observatory in Los Angeles. Justin Manfredi, Lionsgate's Executive Vice President of Worldwide Television Marketing, marveled with a hint of jest at how vastly different the new version was from its predecessor. "It is like night and day," he said to laughs from the crowd. As for Gosling's feelings about the poster, "We know he is happy," Manfredi said, "because we let him know and he approved it." Representatives for Gosling and Lionsgate did not respond to requests for comment. La La Land had not been the first movie to alter its promotional materials retroactively. An advance poster for Sam Raimi's original Spider-Man featured the Twin Towers of the World Trade Center and was recalled after the September 11th terrorist attacks. Unaltered posters had become collector's items. In 2016, Paramount Pictures scrapped a poster for Denis Villeneuve's Arrival because it mistakenly included the Oriental Pearl Tower in Shanghai in a skyline of Hong Kong. The new La La Land poster had some people waxing nostalgic for the quirky original. "No, that is the lore, the charm," one TikTok user commented on a clip of the poster's unveiling. "Not everything has to be perfect." Others said they felt that Gosling's original pose better suited his character's contrarian attitude and even gestured at the central romantic conflict. Luckily for them, as of Tuesday afternoon, the posters on Letterboxd, IMDb, and Lionsgate's website had not been switched. U.S. politics. Democrats' top Senate candidate in Maine will not support Schumer for leader. Troy Jackson, set to become the party's nominee, also said in an interview that he was not sure he wanted the support of Senator Chuck Schumer in the general election. By Reed
J. Epstein. Troy Jackson, expected to become the Democratic nominee for Senate in Maine, said he would not support Senator Chuck Schumer of New York to continue as the party's leader in the chamber. Mr. Jackson also said that he was not sure he would want Mr. Schumer's help in the general election. Mr. Jackson made his definitive rejection of Mr. Schumer in an interview on Monday with the New York Times. The Democratic Party needs to have a different approach, getting people back in the party, getting working class, everyday people back in the party. And I do not believe it is going to happen with Senator Schumer, he said. Mr. Jackson, a progressive, was never likely to express strong support for Mr. Schumer, who had grown deeply unpopular with the Democratic base. His comments are notable because he had little time or money to build a campaign after Graham Platner's unexpected exit following a rape allegation. The Republican incumbent, Senator Susan Collins, had been backed by an array of well-funded conservative groups. Any Democratic path to victory in Maine, widely seen as a key state for Senate control, had been likely to require powerful party committees and super PACs aligned with Mr. Schumer to throw the weight behind Mr. Jackson. Still, Mr. Jackson appeared wary of support from Mr. Schumer and National Democrats. I would have to find out what that entailed, Mr. Jackson said. I mean, if his help comes, absolutely no strings, I would say, you know, possibly. There'd have to be no strings. Mr. Jackson, a former president of the Maine Senate, had few ties to big donors and raised just $1.2 million in his unsuccessful campaign for governor this year. A Senate campaign in a battleground state would cost many times that amount. You know, Susan's got $12 million, I've got $12, he said. I am hopeful that, you know, we are going to tell the story about what we want, what we are going to be fighting for, and people are going to come on board. This concludes the presentation of The New York Times for July 22nd, 2026. My name is Elizabeth Ingber with the Talking Information Center. Thank you.

Good morning, Apris listeners. This is Carl Petrick. I'm here reading the news of neighbors. Start off with the obituaries and that. Thank you for joining us. And this reading of the obituaries and news of neighbors from today's Quad City Times and Dispatch is being read live this morning at 10 a.m. on Wednesday, July 22nd. It is being recorded and will be rebroadcast that evening at 6 o'clock. And let's start off with our weather. Today, mostly sunny with a high near 77, northeast wind around 5 miles per hour. Tonight, mostly clear with a low around 57, north wind around 5 miles per hour, becoming calm in the evening. Thursday, that's tomorrow, increasing clouds with a high near 80, calm wind becoming south around 5 miles per hour. Thursday night, mostly cloudy with a low around 61, southeast wind around 5 miles per hour, becoming calm in the evening. Friday, mostly sunny with a high near 80. Friday night, partly cloudy with a low around 63. Saturday, mostly sunny with a high near 88. Saturday night, mostly clear with a low around 72. Sunday, mostly sunny and hot with a high near 95. So, yes, it's going to get hot again. Sunday night, partly cloudy with a low around 74. Monday, mostly sunny with a high near 93. Monday night, mostly clear with a low around 70. And Tuesday, sunny with a high near 89. And let's go over to our grant acknowledgments. 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And we have an announcement here. APRIS and WVIK are currently seeking a regular APRIS listener to serve as a member of WVIK's Community Advisory Board. There are only 4 one-hour meetings held each year, and the meetings can be attended either in person or remotely, whichever is more convenient. If you or someone you know would be interested in fulfilling this role, please reach out to Pete Peterson, Director of APRIS, by calling 309-794-7560 or by emailing apris@wvik.org. And we thank you. And again, that number is please reach out to Pete Peterson, Director of APRIS, by calling 309-794-7560 or by emailing apris@wvik.org. Okay, let's start off with the pendings here. And here we go. Okay, these are pending obituaries. Cynthia Cindy Taylor Davis. Cindy Louise Taylor Davis, 66, Rock Island, Illinois, passed away on Monday, July 20th, 26, at her home. Arrangements are at Wheeling Presley Funeral Home and Crematory in Milan. Roderick Rod Davis. Roderick Rod Davis, 57, of Bluegrass, Iowa, was welcomed into the loving arms of his Savior on July 14th, 2026. Arrangements are pending at Wheeling Presley Funeral Home and Crematory, Milan. Okay, now we will go over to the full obits, and we will start off with Ed Conroy, 89, of Davenport, died Monday, July 20th, 26, at his home, surrounded by his family. Funeral services and massive Christian burial for Ed will be celebrated at 10:30 a.m. on Friday, July 24th, 2026, at Joan of Arc Parish, Vianney Campus, located at 4097 18th Street, Bettendorf, Iowa, 52722. The Mass will be live-streamed by visiting Ed's obituary at www.hmdfuneralhome.com. Burial will be in Holy Sepulchre Cemetery, Alsip, Illinois, on Saturday. Visitation will be held on Thursday from 4 until 6 p.m. at the Halogen McCabe DeFries Funeral Home, located at 614 North Main Street, Davenport. Memorials may be made to Hand in Hand, People with a Purpose, or St. Joan of Arc Foundation.
Edmund Francis Conroy was born on October 19, 1936, in Chicago, Illinois. Ed was united in marriage to Carol A. Duffy on November 3, 1962, at Sacred Heart Catholic Church in Chicagoland. After earning his degree from St. Ambrose, Ed went on to teach at Fenger High School on the south side of Chicago. Ed went to work in sales for International Harvester in Chicago before moving to Iowa in 1997, acquiring Riverside International, a subsidiary of IH. He went on to acquire Hawkeye International Truck Sales, Freightliner of Chicago, Waterloo Truck Sales, and Freightliner of Rockford. Ed worked tirelessly growing his business around the Midwest for over 20 years, retiring in 2002. Ed was deeply committed to his community, serving on numerous boards and generously supporting many causes. Those left to honor Ed's memory are his loving wife, Carol Davenport, children and their spouses, Colleen and Bill Freeman, Fort Myers, Florida, Tim and Kitty Conroy, Elmhurst, Illinois, Ed and Jenny Conroy, Charleston, South Carolina, Matt and Delvin, Toronto, Canada, Bridget and Mark Robbins, Davenport, Dan Conroy, Davenport, and Duffy and Nikki Conroy, Tulsa, Oklahoma, his 20 beloved grandchildren and one great-grandson, as well as many nephews and nieces. Next one here. Robert Bob Newell, 96, of Davenport, Iowa, passed away on July 16, 2026. A visitation will take place from 4 to 6 p.m. on Wednesday, July 22, 2026, at Wirtz Funeral Home. A graveside service will be held at 12 p.m. on Thursday, July 23, at IOOF Cemetery in Indianola, Iowa. Memorial contributions may be made to the American Heart Association. Online condolences and fond memories may be expressed at www.wirtzfuneralhome.com. Bob was born April 10, 1930, in Wick, Iowa. After graduating from high school, Robert pursued higher education at the University of Northern Iowa, where he obtained his bachelor's degree. Over the years, Bob held a variety of roles, including being a clerk for the Highway Patrol, owning Corner Sundry in LaPorte, Iowa, playing baseball at St. Mary's, and working as a driver's ed teacher. On May 30, 1953, Bob married Kathleen Betcher in Indianola, Iowa. Their years together were marked by shared routines and quiet joys, including many hours spent watching baseball side by side and faithfully rooting for the Cubs. After Kathleen's passing in 2009, he began rooting for the White Sox. Survivors include his children, Sharon Hull and Brad Newell, grandchildren, Alyssa and Andy Scahill, Joe and Nicole Holly, Aaron Holly, Jacob West, Stuart West, Brianna and Chuck Solis Switzer, and Alex Newell. Great-grandchildren, Richard Marilyn Newell, Betty Allen, Phil Newell, and sister-in-law Sandy Newell. Okay, and this next one is Gary Eugene Smith, 83, of Bettendorf, Iowa, passed away on June 17, 2026. Visitation will be held at Wirtz Funeral Home on Thursday, July 23, 2026, from 10 to 11 a.m. A funeral service will follow beginning at 11 a.m. Gary will be laid to rest at Davenport Memorial Park. Memorial contributions may be made to St. John's United Methodist Church. Online condolences and fond memories may be expressed at www.wirtzfuneralhome.com. Gary was born on July 27, 1942, in Washington, Iowa. He graduated from Washington High School. Gary moved to Davenport to begin a long and steady career with Alcoa. Over 41 years of dedicated work, he spent 29 years as a laminator in the foil mill. After retiring from Alcoa, Gary continued to keep busy for many years working part-time at Menards. On January 29, 1964, Gary married Virginia Stransky.
Together they raised two beloved sons, Rod and Dean. Virginia preceded Gary in death in 2011. A lifelong member of St. John's United Methodist Church, and those left to honor his memory include his sons, Rod and Lisa Smith, and Dean and Brenda Smith. Grandchildren, Nicole, George, Kathleen, Danny, Michael, Angie, Kayla, Jaden, Courtney, Shaden, Madison, Lincoln, Jaden, Brittany, David, and Erica, Alex's 10 great-grandchildren, and his brother, Alan and Barb. And this next one here. Dwayne Dewey Young, 90 of Port Byron, Illinois, died Tuesday, July 21st, 2026 at Clarissa C. Cook Hospice House, Bettendorf, Iowa. Services will be held at 10 a.m. Saturday, July 25th, 2026 at Gibson Bode Funeral Home, Port Byron. Visitation will be from 4 to 8 p.m. Friday at the funeral home. Burial will be in Cordova Cemetery. Memorials may be made to the Trina Ingebreston Bone Marrow Transplant Fund in care of Marge Young. Dewey was born on March 4, 1936 in rural Cordova, Illinois. He graduated from Port Byron High School in 1954, where he was president of the student council, was selected to attend Boys State, and was a four-year letter winner in the basketball team. Dewey married Margaret Marge L. Fouts on February 2, 1957 at the Port Byron Methodist Church. Dewey worked for Chuck Hart's Shell gas station for 12 years, then went on to work for John Deere Harvester for 32 years, and was a volunteer fireman for the Port Byron Fire Department for 12 years. Dewey also owned and operated Dewey's Corner Tap in Port Byron. Dewey is survived by his wife of 69 years, Marge Young, his children Mark and Denise Young of Prophetstown, Illinois, Trina and spouse Kevin Ingebreston of Cordova, Illinois, Wendy and spouse Lauren Mischke of Rapid City, Illinois, Kurt and spouse Cassie Young of Port Byron, Illinois, 18 grandchildren and 28 great-grandchildren. Share a memory or condolence at www.gibsonbodefuneralhome. And this next one. This next one here. Alan Fuhrer. Alan Fuhrer, age 81, of rural Edgerton, Illinois, passed away peacefully at his home on July 16, 2026. He was born on November 6, 1944, in Muscatine, Iowa. Raised on a family farm near Edgerton, he developed a lifelong love of agriculture and took great pride in being a farmer. He graduated from Iowa State University with a B.S. in Ag Business and was an active member of the Alpha Chi Rho fraternity and served as Visha Parade Chairman. After graduation, he returned home to farm with his father, carrying on the family's fifth-generation farming tradition. For nearly 60 years, Alan raised livestock, corn, and soybeans, taking deep pride in the land, the life he built around it, and preserving it for future generations. Alan built his home and farmed on the land that the Fuhrer family homesteaded in 1843. He served his community for many years as a volunteer firefighter and later as a trustee of the Andalusia Edgerton Fire Protection District. He was a proud member and past master of Andalusia Masonic.

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1: His sons, Phil and spouse Dana, and GW and Michelle, his 7 grandchildren, Grant, Juliana, Ellie, Grayson, Graham, Van Nice, Kayleen, and Kinley, and his sister, Nancy Fear Cooksey. Visitation will be held on Friday, July 24th from 3 to 7 p.m. at Esterdahl Mortuary and Crematory Limited in Moline, with Masonic services to follow at 7 p.m. Funeral services will be held on Saturday, July 25th at 11 a.m. at Edgington Presbyterian Church. The burial will be at the Edgington Cemetery. Memorials may be made to the Rock Ridge Foundation, Rock Ridge FFA, or a charity of your choice. Memories may be shared at Esterdahl.com. And this next one here. Edward C. Hayes, 79, of Kelowna, passed away Monday, July 20th, 2026, at Mercy One Illini Campus in Silvis. Funeral services will be held at 2 p.m. Saturday at Schroeder Mortuary in Silvis, with visitation 1 hour prior to service time. Burial will follow at Greenview Memorial Gardens in East Moline. Edward was born April 20th, 1947, in Moline, Illinois, the son of James and Ethel Lindell Hayes. He graduated from UTHS at East Moline and served in the Army during the Vietnam era. Edward and Sharon K. Utter were married August 31st, 1968, at St. John's Lutheran Church. He worked at John Deere Harvester from 1974 to 2006, retiring with over 30 years of service. Survivors include his wife Sharon, children Bradley E. and spouse Terry Hayes, Kelowna, Brian C. and Michelle Hayes, Geneseo, and Kelly Hayes, Davenport. Grandchildren Kevin Lawrence, Alexander Hayes, Christopher Hayes, Joshua Hayes, Emily Hayes, and Jacob Hayes. Brother Jim and Stephanie Herrera Hayes, and sisters Joyce and Steve Servison. Online condolences may be sent to the family at www.schroedermortuary.com. And this next one here. Janet Long, age 82, of Rock Island, Illinois, passed away peacefully in her home on July 19, 2026. She was born on August 2, 1943, in Davenport, Iowa, to Andrew and Margaret Crutchlow Barr. She graduated from Rock Island High School in 1961 and began her long and successful career with MetLife Insurance Company even before graduating. It was there that she met her beloved husband, William, whom she married on September 6, 1974. They shared 49 years of marriage before his passing in 2023. Janet's commitment to her work and colleagues was unmatched, as she continued with MetLife until her retirement in 2005. Even after retiring, she shared her expertise by filling in part-time until 2009. She is survived by her sons, Darren Davis, Brett Davis, and Daniel Long, her daughter-in-law, Tammy Long, her cherished grandchildren, Elena, Corey Norman, Brianna, Ty Taylor, Chelsea Long, Christine Garver, Ashley Long, Dylan Long, Douglas and Jenny Garver, and Brandon Long, 18 great-grandchildren and 1 great-great-grandchild. She will also be dearly missed by her sister-in-law, Cindy Lawford, and brother-in-law, Albert Budlong. Services to honor Janet's life will be held at the Went Funeral Home, Moline, Illinois, with visitation on Friday, July 24th, from 4 to 7 p.m. The funeral service will take place on Saturday, July 25th at 10 a.m., followed by burial at Moline Memorial Park Cemetery. Memorials may be made to the Alzheimer's Foundation of America. Family and friends are invited.

to share memories and condolences online at www.wentfuneralhome.com. And we'll go over to the last one here. It is Robert Lee Jr., 81, of Milan, passed away Sunday, July 19, 2026, at Mercy One Genesis Silvas. Bob's visitation will be 10 to 11 a.m. July 24, 2026, at Trinity United Methodist Church, Milan, with his funeral service to follow at 11 a.m. Private burial will be at Evergreen Memorial Gardens Cemetery, Kewaunee, Illinois. In lieu of flowers, memorials can be made to Milan Lions Scholarship Fund. Robert was born May 12, 1945 in Kewaunee, Illinois, the son of Robert and Benny Schweigen Lee, excuse me, Sr. He married Barbara Frank on July 26, 1964 in Anawan, Illinois. Robert worked for John Deere for 37 years, retiring in 2000 from John Deere Research and Development Center, Silvas. Robert was a member of Trinity United Methodist Church, Milan, Milan Lions Club, and Rock Island Bowling Association. Survivors include his wife, Barbara, sons Kurt and Roz Lee, Milan, Robert and spouse Pam Lee, Illinois, Milan, daughter-in-law Crystal Lee, Milan, 13 grandchildren and 4 great-grandchildren, and sisters Bonnie Cowan, Hartsville, Alabama, Karen Murray, Decatur, Alaska, and Vicki and Gary Maupin, Wynette, Illinois, and Rose Nelson, Wynette, Illinois. Condolences may be left at www.rafferty-funerals.com. Well, that will wrap it up for the obits for today. So we will go over to articles of the news here. This is from the Chicago paper. And what's the first one going to tell us? Aha. We will start off with, okay, this one here. Little kind of history one, but anyway. Nation's oldest John Doe case solved. DNA helped to identify Maryland teen killed in Revolutionary War. After 246 years, Private John Pumphrey is unknown no more. Through DNA testing and old-fashioned sleuthing, the Maryland teenager who died in one of the last big battles of the American Revolution can now take his place in history as the nation he fought to create celebrates its 250th birthday. Excuse me. There was a sense of divine timing, I guess, said Allison Peacock, founder of FHD Forensics, a company that helped with the search. I don't know what else you want to call it. Pumphrey died August 16, 1780, at the Battle of Camden, South Carolina. It was one of the Continental Army's most devastating defeats, where British General Charles Lord Cornwallis routed Patriot forces under Major General Horatio Gates. Many of the 900 killed were left where they fell, abandoned to the predations of wild animals. South Carolina's scorching heat and its ruinous humidity. Archaeologists surveying the area in 2020 came across human bones protruding from the ground. Eventually, 14 sets of remains were identified. 12 of them, Continental soldiers, the others were determined to be connected to the British side and were reburied at the battlefield. The Richland County Coroner's Office had worked with Texas-based FHD Forensics on modern-day cases and asked for their help. Peacock took to calling it the case of America's oldest John Doe. What we did is pretty much the same as what we do with any other John Doe case, she said. Nobody really knew for sure whether we could get genetic profiles suitable for a genealogy investigation on a 240-plus-year-old remains, but we got lucky.
Unlike most, Pumphrey and four comrades received a cursory burial beneath a thin layer of dirt. He was dubbed Camden 9B because his were the second remains retrieved from Burial 9. The remains were examined and cataloged. The 12 Continentals were later reinterred with full military honors. Camden 9B's headstone read, Unknown Rev War or Unknown Revolutionary War, Battle of Camden, August 16, 1780. Meanwhile, samples from the two soldiers were sent to Astry Forensics in California for DNA extraction and sequencing. Typically, in a case like this, we work with teeth because teeth are in the jaw and are protected. The roots are protected, said Peacock. In this case, they were just coming up with nothing on the teeth. With remains this old, it's often difficult to separate the human DNA from all the other genetic material in the grave, said Astria Cold founder and scientific advisor Kellery Harkins Kincaid. It gets colonized by the microbial environment in the soil and the water in the environment, she said. Although she has worked with DNA samples as old as 10,000 years, this was the oldest sample her company has ever used to try to reconstruct a family tree. From a petrous portion of the temporal bone, a delicate structure behind the ear at the base of the skull, they successfully extracted DNA that generated Pumphrey's entire genome. Peacock's team then uploaded the data to Family Tree DNA and GED Match to trace three types of DNA matches, autosomal X chromosome and Y chromosome. We got 20,000 matches to work with, she said, so it was a lot of to kind of comb through. One of these matches from the maternal line was Russ Hudson, the retired federal agent in Gettysburg, Pennsylvania, offered to help do archival research. A profile began to emerge of a young orphan from Maryland's Anne Arundel County, dispossessed and looking for his way of life. I learned that probably when he was 13, he went to Baltimore and he enlisted in the militia, Hudson said, and who knows what his story was. What did he accomplish in order to become a member of the militia at such a young age? Because no birth record has been found, it's unclear how old Pumphrey was when he went to war. He signed his reenlistment papers with an X, but he was young enough that when he died, the growth plates around his knees had not yet fully closed, Peacock said. Researchers now know Pumphrey and his comrades from the 7th Maryland Regiment were with General George Washington in the snows at Valley Forge, Pennsylvania. Peacock said his unit was involved in some of the major contests in the Northern Theater, including the battles of Brandywine, Germantown, and Monmouth. She figures he had marched 1,000 miles before he met his end in the Pine Lands of South Carolina. We don't really know what John Pumphrey's cause of death was because they did not find a particular injury on his body, she said. It's possible that he had soft tissue injury like a bayonet injury, but it's a little hard to tell after 246 years. Work continues on the other set of remains, Camden 11A. One thing is certain, Peacock is related to him. One of the first things I do when I take on a case is I run my DNA against the remains to see if it's somebody I'm related to. Just on the wild chance that it might be, she said. It never happened before, but I am related to Camden 11A, so I'm very motivated to get him identified. Last month, Peacock was confident enough in the research to put a name to Camden 9B. Relatives wept during an emotional ceremony at the 19th century Benson Hammond House in Anne Arundel County. For Hudson, the retired federal agent, the story won't be over until the U.S. government confirms the research and replaces his fifth great uncle's unknown gravestone. He said America owes it to John Pumphrey. He sacrificed himself along with some others, said his eyes tearing up, for the sake of this new nation.
Okay, well, that is perfect timing. That is going to bring us to the bottom of the hour. So we will take a bit of a musical break, and we will come back and continue with a reading. So please stay with us.

0: We are back. Thank you for sticking with us. It is now 10:33, and let's go on with our readings. This next one here. Study: 1,700 HIV treatment sites globally close after U.S. aid cuts. The Trump administration's cut to the largest global HIV program last year resulted in sharp drops in both prevention efforts and treatment for the people most at risk from the disease, according to the first large survey of organizations that had received the funds. The findings show a grimmer picture of the impact of the cuts than the State Department's data released in April, which seemed to suggest the program had helped about as many people last year as it had in 2024. To comply with the administration's policies, a new survey conducted by the HIV charity AMFAR found three-quarters of the organization stopped providing service to those at highest risk from HIV: sex workers, men who have sex with men, transgender people, and people who inject drugs. The results are scheduled to be presented next week at an international AIDS conference in Rio de Janeiro. A second study conducted by a multinational group of scientists, which will be presented at the conference, found that the cuts had disproportionately affected children with HIV. The program, called the President's Emergency Plan for AIDS Relief, or PEPFAR, supported treatment for about 77,000 fewer children in 2025 than it had the previous year, representing a 14% decline, the study found. We have not verified this specific report, but we can categorically say that its methodology is flawed, the State Department, which oversees PEPFAR, said in an emailed statement. Worldwide, nearly half of all children living with HIV do not have access to treatment, according to UNAIDS, UNAIDS, United Nations program. President George Bush started PEPFAR in January of 2003, when HIV medications were still unavailable in many parts of the world. The program is credited with saving 26 million lives across more than 50 countries, making it the most endeavor of its kind. But last year, the Trump administration reshaped the program, saying the low-income nations that benefited must take on more of the cost of treating and preventing HIV among their own citizens. We unfortunately are going through a very complex and difficult moment where all of these good achievements are challenged by the new policy, said Beatriz Grinstein, president of the International AIDS Society, said last week. It is too early to gauge the impact of the cuts on HIV rates, and it may continue to be challenging because many data collection programs have been scaled back or shut down as a result of the U.S. aid cuts. In the first study, researchers collected information from 166 organizations, about one quarter of the total funded by PEPFAR, in 46 countries. Delayed or terminated awards in 2025 caused these groups to shut down 1,700 sites that had delivered HIV services and to lay off more than 16,000 workers, the survey found. Just six organizations accounted for 85% of the site closures, an indication of how the loss of funding to a single recipient can shutter hundreds of service points at once, the researchers said. Sites that stayed open also felt the effects of the cuts. Even if a site doesn't close, what you're seeing is longer wait times and fewer staff and non-functioning data systems, said Jennifer Sherwood, AMFAR's Director of Research and Public Policy. Okay. And let's go overseas here to Ukraine, and let's see what this one's going to tell us. New generation runs Ukraine's war machine. 20-somethings cut weapons, red tape, displace old guard. This spring, a Ukrainian defense ministry employee was reviewing Denmark's military aid commitments when she found a problem buried in the fine print. Thousands of artillery shells earmarked for Ukraine were the wrong kind, short-range ammunition that would not enable guns to strike deep behind Russian lines. Skipping the usual bureaucratic process, the staffer worked the folds around the clock, pushing Danish officials to modify the aid package, according to her boss, Oleksiy Antonik, deputy head of the Defense Ministry's Cooperation Department. Within weeks, she had secured 15,000 long-range shells. If not for her, this wouldn't have happened, Antonik said. These shells really could mean 1,000 Russians dead. That's literally her contribution to the war effort. The staffer, whose identity cannot be disclosed for security reasons, is not a veteran military procurement specialist. She's in her early 20s, fresh out of university. Antonik is barely just 24. They embody a generational shift sweeping through Ukraine's defense sector, where young men and women, many of them younger than 30, are gradually displacing a Soviet-era old guard and establishing themselves as a driving force behind their country's war effort. The shift runs through every link in Ukraine's war machine. 20-something engineers design sophisticated drones. Young entrepreneurs turn those prototypes into production lines, some using their Western education to attract foreign funding at the Defense Ministry. Recent graduates cut red tape to speed weapons to the front. On Thursday, those same young people took to the streets to protest the ouster of Ukraine's Defense Minister, Mykhailo Fedorov, laying bare the generational divide running through the country's war effort. Fedorov, 35, had pushed to reform weapons procurement and wage a tech-driven war, winning strong support among young Ukrainians, but angering part of the military and defense industry establishment that pressed for his dismissal. The rise of a younger generation has been driven in part by military necessity. Unable to match Russia in manpower and firepower, Ukraine has bet on out-innovating its larger adversary. This has opened the door to a new generation steeped in startup culture and new technologies, a change nowhere more evident than in Kiev's embrace of drone warfare. This level of innovation and the way it's been integrated into Ukraine's fight wouldn't be possible without these young people, said Per Holst, the deputy defense attaché at the Danish embassy in Kiev, who oversaw the delivery of long-range artillery shells. Over time, defense has eclipsed information technology as the biggest draw for Ukraine's young talents. Part of the appeal is how much the two fields overlap with similarly rapid changes. Another is that the defense work offers a role in the national fight for survival, but without the dangers of military service and some of the jobs exempt men from conscription. Humanity will survive without apps, said Andrei Zagorodnyuk, a former Ukrainian defense minister and now a security analyst. But by working for defense, you're saving your country. It's a totally different meaning. Mykhailo Rudominsky's path into defense began with a call from a friend, a soldier helping defend Kiev from Russia's invasion in 2022. Ukrainian troops had a problem, his friend said. Lacking expensive military radios, they relied on cheap commercial models that Russian forces could easily jam and intercept. Rudominsky, 26, had launched hardware startups before the war. Could he help? The two set out to build an alternative system that could withstand Russian interference while simple to use and affordable enough to buy by the thousands. Hemera, a company developing electronic warfare resistant radios, was born. Rudominsky followed the startup playbook, but in a war zone with soldiers as beta testers. He took prototypes to the front, gathered feedback, and refined his products. The harder challenge was selling his radios to the Army. Procurement officials trusted legacy defense firms, not a newcomer with a novel idea. "I got a lot of no's," Rudominsky said. But eventually he got his products into the hands of special forces units, helping build credibility. Today, more than 10,000 Ukrainian soldiers use Homeris technology, which has proved so effective that the U.S. Air Force has tested it as a potential acquisition. Young people experimenting with drones ran into the same skepticism early in the war. Ukrainian officials focused on procuring the artillery, missiles, tanks, and jets that had dominated warfare for decades. "The government didn't see drones as real arms," said Katriana Mikhailovka, 25, who worked for a drone startup in the war's first year, then launched Technological Forces of Ukraine, a lobbying group for drone manufacturers. "It began with 5 members in 2023 and has grown to more than 100 companies today as Ukraine has become a global drone powerhouse. The rise of youth in a sector this strategic was not, however, universally welcomed." Okay, well, that we'll probably get some more news on that later. And now we've got about 15 minutes. Let's do some, let's get some Chicago Tribune business out of here and see what we have. What's going on in the world of business today? Let's get a couple of quick ones in. Oh, wait a minute. Let's do this. Egg problem vexes China. I got to read this. It is in China, the humble egg, a long-time supporting act in many dishes, is now center stage. Around dining room tables, budget-conscious families are griping about its sudden spike in price. In a countryside, befuddled farmers who complained of a glut of eggs last year now fret about scarcity. At food stalls, frustrated cooks are reeling from the 1-2 punch of egg prices rising, energy costs from the Iran war. Even state media has taken to using the term rocket eggs to describe skyrocketing prices. Egg prices are up by more than 40% from a year ago, and this is in China, according to an index that tracks the top producing provinces. They recently hit a 10-year high by another benchmark that tracks prices at a wholesale market in Guanado in northern China, catching industry insiders by surprise. In a country that consumes more eggs per capita than almost any other in the world, the surging price is especially painful, and it has become a paradox in an economy still struggling to shake off widespread deflation, in which industrial overcapacity and reluctant consumers have led to falling prices for several years. The price of pork, for example, recently hit a 16-year low. The war in Iran has pushed up energy prices and stoked nascent inflation. But this has been accompanied by a slowdown in economic growth, an unwelcome combination. The price of eggs is the kind of issue that can hit a nerve in not only China. The United States had its own egg crisis not long ago because of supply chain snarls and a bird flu outbreak. Eggs became a talking point during the 2024 presidential election campaign, with Donald Trump using the rising cost of groceries to berate his opponents. In China, the problem with overenthusiastic poultry farmers. 2 years ago, farmers started expanding after several bumper years, adding more egg-laying hens from 2024 to 2025 than ever before, according to Aspen Lee, an analyst who studies the egg market. Suddenly, there were too many eggs and the price plunged. Farmers found themselves short of money to feed all the chickens. So they culled them. That means they cut down the population at a rate that experts considered excessive. Eventually, there were not enough egg-laying hens to meet demand, sending prices to levels that Lee said were even higher than many expectations. At the same time, demand has been particularly strong, with economists attribute to various factors like hungry teenagers studying for a high-stakes national exam and the summer celebration known as Dragon Boat Festival. Some pin the blame for climbing costs on one person, Trump. The war in Iran has made cooking gas pricier. Owners at one restaurant in the coastal town of Tianjin stuck a sign in their storefront window to explain they were raising the prices of jinabing, a crepe of eggs, greens, and deep-fried crackers, by the equivalent of 7 cents because of Trump driving up prices. Ak Seung Bu, 25, who runs two stalls in Jinabing Man, or called Jinabing Man, in the eastern city of Jinhua, says he can't pass the cost of his savory egg pancakes on to his regular clients. If you raise the price, people just won't buy them anymore, he said. Okay, well, yeah, well, hopefully we'll hear something more about that, but just don't call your chickens. Okay, and we have a couple of more short one here. Short ones. Okay, we'll get this one. This is about United Healthcare, so let's see what it says. It's a short one. We're going to read it anyway. Judge tosses United Health's lawsuit against news outlet. A Delaware judge dismissed United Healthcare Group's defamation lawsuit against The Guardian, the UK news outlet that published a May 2025 story alleging, this is just alleging, the Minnesota-based health giant made secret payments to reduce costly hospital transfers. In a ruling Monday, Delaware Supreme Court Judge Calvin L. Scott Jr. dismissed all 6 defamation claims in the lawsuit. Kai Falkenberg, the U.S. General Counsel for The Guardian, said in a statement the ruling was a resounding victory for factual reporting and the First Amendment. The report cited several instances of nursing home residents who needed immediate hospital care but failed to receive it following interventions by United Health staff. United Health sued the news outlet, claiming the article contained numerous false accusations. And that came to us from the Minnesota Star Tribune. Excuse me. So, let's see what we got here for a couple of other ones. Okay. Some good news here for GM shareholders. GM announces shareholder payouts as profits soar. General Motor Company's profits are up as the Detroit automaker leans into profitable trucks and stops the bleeding from money-losing electric vehicles, prompting payouts to shareholders. The automaker Tuesday reported profits of $3.9 billion from April to June, up almost $1 billion compared to the same time last year when tariffs shocked the market and electric vehicle panic buying peaked. GM is giving out a quarterly cash dividend of 18 cents per share, payable September 17th at the close of the trading September 4th. CEO Mary Barra, for the second time this year, raised earning expectations, now up to $14 billion to $16 billion before tax and interest this year. Total GM sales in the first half of this year were down 7% from what the automaker has described as a record sales year in 2025. That's from the Detroit News. Okay, we have a couple more here. Got some short stuff here. And this next one. Trump hits Canadian goods with 50% tariffs. President Donald Trump imposed 50% tariffs on most Canadian goods, declaring that Canada has unfairly discriminated against American autos, alcohol, and dairy products. Monday's move could unleash a new wave of economic chaos, with risk of higher inflation and further fraying of relations between two nations closely woven together before Trump's return to the White House. The administration official previewing this action said Canada was one of the only nations other than China that retaliated against Trump's previous tariffs and must be held accountable. The official insisted on anonymity on a call with reporters to preview the president's action and said Trump signed three proclamations to launch the tariffs under Section 338 of the 1930 Trade Act. Several Democratic lawmakers last year proposed repealing the section because they said Trump could use it to destabilize the economy. The new 50% tariffs would exclude energy products, potash, fish, and critical minerals, but they would include goods that had previously been protected from the import taxes by the United States Mexico-Canada agreement. The 2020 trade pact was not renewed by the U.S., triggering a new set of negotiations. The White House said in a fact sheet that the tariffs will go into effect in 30 days, meaning there is time for negotiations as Trump has not always followed through on his announced tax hike of imports. Canadian Prime Minister Mark Carney said in a statement that his government believes in the benefits of free and fair trade, having signed more than 20 new economic and security partnerships. He said Canada is prepared to negotiate. And what can we come up here with next? How about we get this other... we'll finish up these little short ones here and then go on to something else. Judge okays $1.5 billion Anthropic settlement in Chatbot case. Okay, a federal judge has approved a $1.5 billion copyright settlement in which artificial intelligence company Anthropic will pay thousands of authors about $3,000 per book after using pirated copies of their work to train its Claude chatbot. District Judge Arcelle Martinez Olguin said in a Monday ruling that the class action settlement provides meaningful relief to affected authors and publishers. About 91% of the more than 482,000 books covered by the ruling have been claimed by authors or publishers who are now due payment. Plaintiff attorney Justin Nelson said in a statement that the settlement was the largest known copyright recovery in history. We look forward to making distributions to the class as promptly as possible. And that was from the Associated Press. And this next short one here, let's see what it's going to tell us. Federal judge pauses Paramount Warner merger. Here's some news. This one comes out of New York. A federal judge Monday ordered Paramount and Warner Brothers Discovery to halt their $81 billion merger for at least 2 weeks, allowing states that are challenging the deal more time to see their case through in court. 12 states, led by California, sued to block Paramount's pending buyout of Warner last week, alleging that such a combination would extinguish competition in Hollywood and lead to fewer choices for consumers, particularly moviegoers and cable customers, across the country. The state's top prosecutors called on Warner and Paramount to not close the transaction until after the court had time to fully evaluate their claims. And then the companies refused, they filed for a temporary restraining order, which is what District Judge Arcelli Martinez Olguin granted. That opens the door to a potential preliminary injunction that states are also seeking to effectively block the deal. This is a critical first win in our case to ensure this mega merger never sees the light of day, California Attorney General Rob Bonta said in a statement. History tells the tale of what happens when a few people have great power over markets that are central to American lives. Fewer opportunities for more people, worse products and services for all people. A Warner-Paramount tie-up would bring together two of the five last legacy studios in Hollywood, as well as a host of TV networks, titles filling streaming libraries, and new operations. Paramount, which was bought out by Skydance last year, has vowed to defend its acquisition and touts regulatory green lights. The deal he has received elsewhere, including from President Donald Trump's administration last month. The temporary restraining order halts the deal from progressing for at least 14 days, although the pause could be extended for up to 28 days. The court has set a August 3rd date as a date for hearing on the state's preliminary injunction motion, but the schedule could also be pushed back. Okay, well, that's going to do it for News and Neighbors there.
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3: 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APRIS and WVIK are currently seeking a regular APRIS listener to serve as a member of WVIK's Community Advisory Board. There are only 4 one-hour meetings held each year, and the meetings can be attended either in person or remotely, whichever is more convenient. If you or someone you know would be interested in fulfilling this role, please reach out to Pete Peterson, Director of APRIS, at 309-794-7560 or by emailing apris@wvik.org. Thank you.
4: The weather today, mostly sunny with a high near 77, northeast wind around 5 miles per hour. Tonight, mostly clear with a low around 57, north wind around 5 miles per hour, becoming calm in the evening. Thursday, increasing clouds with a high near 80, calm wind becoming south around 5 miles per hour. Thursday night, mostly cloudy with a low around 61. Southeast wind around 5 miles per hour, becoming calm in the evening. Friday, mostly sunny with a high near 80. Friday night, partly cloudy with a low around 63. Saturday, mostly sunny with a high around 88. And Saturday night, mostly clear with a low around 72.
3: From the front page of today's Quad City Times, Eldridge to take over fire department. Eldridge City Council voted Monday night to take over the volunteer fire department. All 5 council members voted in support of a motion for the city to hire a fire chief, supervise volunteers, and build out a second-floor living quarters on the current fire station. That's not what the fire department members wanted, department leaders told the city council at the July 13th meeting. The Eldridge Volunteer Fire Company, an all-volunteer nonprofit, responds to EMS and fire calls in Eldridge and rural surrounding areas. Eldridge's population growth in the past decade has translated into an increase in calls, causing burnout and volunteer shortages, department leaders say. After years of negotiating whether or how to become a city department, in early June, the department members voted to remain independent rather than be absorbed by the city. Department leaders submitted a 3-year budget request to the city, stating that $766,000 for the first year for what would cost the department to run with 2 full-time staff members, a build-out of the upstairs, and replacement of equipment. They started a campaign on social media, sent out flyers to residents, and held a community informational meeting about their budget requests. At the meeting on July 13th, fire department leaders told the city council members trust between the city and fire department had broken down after the city dragged its feet in negotiations. Half of the department's volunteers said in a straw poll they would leave the department if the city took over. After the council's vote Monday, members of the volunteer fire department in the audience stood up and left the city council meeting. A member of the volunteer fire department declined to comment, but several people gathered outside expressed frustration with the decision. City officials have expressed concern with the size of the funding request and being able to closely track taxpayer dollars going to an independent entity. Fire department officials have said the request covered combined capital and operating budget, and it makes up for being underfunded for years. Mayor Scott Campbell said Monday what he heard from the previous meeting was the urgency in the need of a decision from the city council, and asked the volunteer fire department to give the city a chance. City council member Jeff Ashcroft, in making the motion for the city to take over the department, told council members that he believed it would support the continuation of fire and EMS services in Eldridge while ensuring adequate oversight of taxpayer dollars. A decision about hiring a chief, Ashcroft said, would be made with input from the volunteer members. I believe that the city-managed department, a strong volunteer component, is the best approach that balances professional leadership, accountability, long-term sustainability, and continued volunteer service, Ashcroft said. Council member Brian Dockery advocated for continuing to allow Eldridge Volunteer Fire Company to manage its volunteers and hire a chief while the city could own the assets and make capital improvements. But Dockery ultimately voted for the city to absorb the fire services. An ordinance establishing a fire department would still need to go through 3 readings before the city council. Before the vote, City Assistant Administrator Jeff Martins set a timeline for the city staff efforts to evaluate a city-run fire department dating back to his hiring in 2022. Martins said one of the first tasks was to create a report on communities of similar size in Iowa that made that transition to paid or hybrid fire departments. He said other departments were running on an operating budget with less money than Eldridge Volunteer Fire Company was at the time without a paid chief. After more back-and-forth research and talks with other departments, Martins acknowledged that in January 2025, the city requested a lot of information and the fire department spent a lot of hours putting it together. In 2025, the city did more research, including meeting with other communities and digging into whether an intergovernmental agreement existed for fire services. The city also began setting aside funds for future fire department needs, drafted an ordinance to transition the department, and worked on a job description with department leaders. At one point, the city looked into whether the county's fire district board of trustees could hire a staff member who would oversee the fire department, which Martins said didn't produce any results. The city continued meeting with volunteers and other citizens through early 2026. Martin said Nevada's fire budget was $260,000 with a paid chief, and LeClaire's budget was $541 for fiscal 2026 with a paid chief and a paid captain. Martins added that in 2023, the Eldridge Volunteer Fire Company was awarded $721,000 from FEMA in the form of a SAFER grant for retention and recruitment of volunteers and appointed a full-time grant administrator to oversee it. In my opinion, this isn't a money issue. This is more of a management issue, Martins said. People in the audience didn't appreciate Martins' comment, with several saying, "Oh, come on." Before the vote, a few Eldridge residents expressed support for the funding of the Volunteer Fire Department's three-year request. "With this option, we have a highly experienced, certified, and committed fire department," Judith Gilbert said. Gilbert pointed to the department's vote to remain independent. "Please respect their wishes. If you vote for another option to take over the department as a city department, it will cost you more money in the long run, and you will immediately lose membership, and that will cost a lot of time, money, and resources to replace those experienced firefighters."
4: Farm to Faucet, Iowa event highlights collaborative water quality efforts. A news event organized by the state Monday highlighted the work being done by myriad stakeholders to improve Iowa's water quality. The Farm to Faucet Press event was organized by the Iowa Department of Agriculture and included demonstrations and remarks from state officials, farmers, and local water management system leaders. The journey from farm to faucet isn't defined by one project or one organization. It depends on conservation, infrastructure, science, engineering, and collaboration all working together. Central Iowa Water Works Executive Director Tammy Madsen said during a news conference at the system's facility in Grimes, "More than half of Iowa's rivers and streams have impaired waters, as do nearly two-thirds of the state's lakes and reservoirs, according to an early draft of the Iowa Department of Natural Resources' annual impaired waters list. An impaired water is defined by the state as one that does not fully support that water body's designated uses for human contact, aquatic life, fish consumption, or drinking water. Another 23% of rivers and streams are classified as in need of further investigation, according to the draft report. In Iowa, we are tackling water quality head-on from both ends of the pipe," Iowa DNR Director Kayla Lyons said during the press event. "And we, at the Department of Natural Resources, are proud to partner in this water quality conversation and ensuring that Iowans have safe drinking water across the state." The event Monday included a demonstration at Hilliard Farms near Huxley, where speakers highlighted agricultural conservation practices designed to remove pollutants from ag runoff before it reaches waterways. At the Central Iowa Water Works facility, and Grimes officials highlighted the reverse osmosis system that helps produce clean drinking water for Central Iowa customers. "There is no single solution to Iowa's water challenges. Lasting success requires farmers, landowners, conservation organizations, local governments, utilities like ours, state agencies, and policymakers working together," Madsen said. Monday's tour is an excellent example of that collaboration in action. "The future of Iowa's water will be built through partnerships like the ones represented here today. Farmers, landowners, conservation organizations, utilities, water treatment professionals, researchers, local governments, and state leaders working together for that common goal."
3: In Davenport, assistant fire chiefs are named. Two longtime fire department members are promoted. Davenport named two new assistant fire chiefs Monday. Brian Moore and Ryan Stremlow were promoted to assistant chief, a senior executive leader position within the fire department, responsible for overseeing major divisions of the organization. Moore, who has worked with the Davenport Fire Department for 27 years, will lead the Operations Bureau. In that role, he will serve as executive responsible for ensuring the department's emergency response system is safe, effective, and operationally ready, according to a news release from the city. The position leads suppression operations, special operations, emergency preparedness, and operational support, and aligns the daily activities with the department's strategic plan, budget, and accreditation standards, according to the city. Moore has served as the district chief of training since 2019 and has certifications in hazardous material operations, fire cause and origin. He is a nationally certified paramedic. Fire Chief Jeff Vanderweer said the position is a reclassification of Moore's existing role. Stremlo, a 21-year-old veteran of the department, will be Assistant Chief of Community Task Risk Reduction. In that position, Stremlo will lead the department's efforts to reduce emergencies through proactive prevention, public education, code enforcement, fire investigation, and community risk assessment, according to the city. Stremlo has most recently been serving as the captain of training and EMS. He is also a paramedic, member of the Tech Rescue and Hazardous Material teams, and has been involved in the department's accreditation process. Both Ryan Stremlo and Brian Moore have consistently demonstrated professionalism, leadership, and a commitment to excellence that our community expects from the Davenport Fire Department, Vanderweer said in a news release. They have earned the respect of their peers through their dedication to serving others, developing our personnel, and leading by example. I have complete confidence they will excel as assistant chiefs and help guide our department into the future.
4: 6-year-old aims to run entire Bix 7. 6-year-old Carson Valenzuela's Bix journey started with a love for Arctic bears. Carson, who lives in Aledo, Illinois, plans to run the full Quad Cities Times Bix 7 on Saturday to raise money to visit the polar bear capital, Churchill, Manitoba, Canada, as part of a home school field trip. If he were to raise $10,000, the family would take him to Polar Bears International's Educational Center. Polar bears are Carson's favorite animal because they remind him of Christmas, and they are big. He also wants to see the bears with his own eyes to make sure they are real. I want to see how they look compared to the pictures of them. I have books with polar bears on it. So do they really look like this, or is it like a fake polar bear that they're just making for that picture, Carson said. But Churchill is not easy to visit. Visitors cannot drive there, so must either fly or take a 2-day train trip from Manitoba's capital, Winnipeg. The best time to visit and see the polar bears is October through November. Hotels and planes are sold out for 2026, but Carson's mother, Erica Jacobson, is hoping they

0: Carson will be one of the youngest to complete the full race. Carson isn't just running for the polar bears. He is also following in his mother's footsteps. Jacobson also ran the race as one of the youngest in 1997 as an 8-year-old. She went on to complete the race more times, and she competed and made all conference in cross country and soccer in 7 semesters at Rock Island High School. After hearing his mother's Bix stories, Carson wanted to run the race to beat mommy's time of 2.5 hours, according to Jacobson. I asked if that was something that he might be interested in because, you know, we do hiking and things like that, Jacobson said. And he said yes, even though I was a little hesitant because 7 miles is a lot because he just turned 6 at the end of April. And so I told him he had to do some running with me and a little bit of training, which he did. Carson has been active from the get-go, Jacobson said. Training for the Bix has been a mix of 4 to 5 mile hikes in his signature cowboy boots to a couple of mile races around Aledo. The two of them have also done races in the past, one of them being the Arconic Junior Bix a few years ago, which left Carson wanting more. He was like, "That's it? That's all the race is?" And so he wanted to go bigger and do the full race, Jacobson said. They also run up a hill near where they live every day. The motto Carson remembers best from his mother is never stop. You can slow down, but always keep running. I like going on long walks, Carson said, because we always run around to show we're running to go into it. On Saturday, Carson and Jacobson will run in the race together, though Jacobson begged Carson to not go too fast. Jacobson is pregnant, but hadn't known until after she promised Carson she would run the entire Bix with him. And yet she will not break her promise, she said. It will also reflect family history again, as Jacobson's mother ran the race when she was 6 months pregnant with Jacobson. And then 6 years later, she ran the race with Jacobson. So if I don't go into labor, I'm going to do it because I don't want him to walk by himself or run by himself. Carson will also be selling crafts in the meantime to raise funds for the trip. This includes confetti eggs, bird feeders, surprise eggs with toys inside, fizzy sticks, and other crafts. They have also set up a GoFundMe. Any extra funds he makes will be donated to a charity to help the bears by supporting polar bear conservation.
1: 7th suspect arrested in marijuana conspiracy. Another suspect was arrested for allegedly selling and distributing marijuana last Friday, with 7 out of the 9 conspirators now booked into Scott County Jail. Julia Louise Hoskerson, 38, of Bettendorf, is charged in Scott County District Court with a Class B felony, ongoing criminal conduct, influence, enterprise. Hoskinson was taken into custody Friday morning by Bettendorf Police Department and was released later that afternoon. Davenport Police said Hoskinson conspired with 8 other people to sell and distribute multiple pounds of marijuana that were shipped from California to various locations throughout the Quad Cities since 2021. According to affidavits filed by the Davenport Police, Aaron Tyrell Rice, 35, of Bettendorf, was the main beneficiary of the proceeds from the operation and directly directed alleged fellow conspirators to send large amounts of money via Cash App to his source in California. As a result, officials executed multiple search warrants and multiple pounds of marijuana and large sums of currency were seized over a 5-year time frame. 5 others of the alleged conspirators have been arrested thus far in Scott County. Nakia Shante Brown, 39, of Davenport, is charged with a Class B felony, ongoing criminal conduct, influence, enterprise. Erica Jo Johnson, 40, of Davenport, is charged with a Class B felony, ongoing criminal conduct, influence, enterprise, and a misdemeanor charge of possession of a controlled substance. Mandy Nicole Shaw, 42, of Davenport, is charged with a Class B felony, ongoing criminal conduct, influence, enterprise.

0: Maria Renata Marie Hinton, 31 of Pleasant Valley, is charged with Class B felony, ongoing criminal conduct, influence enterprise. Mariah Diare Anderson, 27 of Milan, is charged with a Class B felony, ongoing criminal enterprise. Additionally, the affidavits named two other defendants who are alleged to be involved, but charges were not available in Scott County court records as of Tuesday morning. Davenport Police said a total of 9 suspects are involved.
1: DOJ files denaturalization cases. The United States Department of Justice is moving to revoke the naturalized citizenship of 10 people, including one person in Iowa, the department announced Monday. The department filed denaturalization actions for 10 people accused of serious offenses, including sexual abuse of a child, health care and wire fraud, immigration fraud, and conspiracy to possess with the intent to distribute cocaine, according to a news release. Under President Trump's leadership, this Department of Justice will continue to aggressively pursue denaturalization to restore integrity to America's naturalization process, Todd Blanch, acting U.S. Attorney General, said in the release. The DOJ filed in the U.S. District Court for the Southern District of Iowa on June 23rd to revoke citizenship from Antonio Alcantara Ruiz. Alcantara Ruiz is a 53-year-old man from Mexico who allegedly misrepresented his identity in order to secure citizenship. According to a release by the department, Alcantara Ruiz is also known as Emilian Quintana Gonzalez and Antonio Quinn Alcantara. Alcantara Ruiz purchased identity documents from a Mexican citizen and used the documents for immigration status and citizenship. Alcantara Ruiz obtained a permanent resident card with his documents but used his own picture and fingerprints. Alcantara Ruiz was indicted in 2016 also in the Southern District of Iowa on charges related to naturalization and identification fraud. The indictment accused Alcantara Ruiz as using the identity of Quintana Gonzalez to obtain a permanent resident card in 1997 and then became a naturalized citizen in 2000 in Des Moines. He was issued a passport in early 2001. In 2014, he was granted a name change for his claim to identify from Emiliano Quintana Gonzalez to Antonio Quinn Alcantara. He pleaded guilty to making a false statement in an application for a passport and false use of a Social Security number and was sentenced to prison for a term of 6 months with 24 months of supervised release. This time around, the U.S. Department of Justice is seeking to revoke his citizenship. Under this administration, if you defrauded the naturalization process, you will face the full force of the Justice Department. We've only scratched the surface. Many more complaints are coming. Brett Shumate, Assistant Attorney General of the Justice Department's Civil Division, said in the release. The other cases announced Monday were in Florida, Georgia, Maryland, Pennsylvania, Texas, Utah, and Washington State.
0: The Middle East war in Iran conflict cost $37.5 billion. Hegseth says amount includes expenses through September 30th. The United States war in Iran cost $37.5 billion so far, U.S. Defense Secretary Pete Hegseth said Tuesday, an increase of almost $8 billion since the last public estimate. Hegseth told lawmakers that the figure included anticipated costs through September 30th. It's the first time Hegseth, who appeared before the Senate Appropriations Committee, along with Chairman of the Chief Joints of Staff General Dan Kane, publicly faced questions from lawmakers since the U.S. military restarted operations against Iran this month. Earlier in the day, two oil tankers carrying Saudi crude to Asia reversed course in the Red Sea after threats from Yemen's Iran-aligned Houthis, also widening Middle East conflict, disrupted shipping through the two of the world's most critical energy choke points. U.S. forces bombed targets in the south and the west of Iran overnight, while Tehran targeted the U.S. sites in Bahrain, Kuwait, Jordan, and a tanker was hit in the Strait of Hormuz. Iran said it struck infrastructure belonging to Amazon in Bahrain, where the U.S. tech company operates a regional data center. Amazon did not immediately comment. The Houthis, who control the northern and western Yemen, including the coast at the mouth of the Red Sea, announced a naval blockade on Saudi Arabia on Monday, opening a potential new front in the war. In a letter to shippers, they threatened to attack vessels that load or discharge Saudi oil. U.S. President Donald Trump said the Houthis had not yet shut down the Gate of Tears Strait leading into the Red Sea and threatened to act against them if they did. If something like that happens, we'll take care of it, he said. Still, the Houthi announcement already appeared to have an effect. Two tankers that had just loaded Saudi crude bound for China and India at Saudi Arabia's Red Sea port of Yanbu made U-turns Tuesday, heading toward the Suez Canal rather than through the Bab el Mandeb into the Indian Ocean. With the war shutting the Strait of Hormuz, leading out of the Persian Gulf, the Red Sea served as a main alternate route for millions of barrels of Saudi oil per day diverted by pipeline through Yanbu. Oil prices gained more than 2% on Tuesday, and Brent crude oil hovering around $91 a barrel, and U.S. gasoline back over $4 a gallon. The U.S. Central Command said it hit Iranian military command centers, maritime capabilities, missile and drone launch sites, and air defense systems in its latest round of attacks.
1: HHS accuses two states of Medicaid fraud. The Trump administration will pause $1 billion in Medicaid payments to California and Minnesota over suspected fraud and noncompliance, Health Secretary Robert F. Kennedy Jr. said Tuesday. If those states want that money, they need to provide documentation that their payments are legitimate, Kennedy said at a news conference alongside U.S. Centers for Medicare and Medicaid Services Administrator Dr. Oz. CMS deferred about $867.5 million in federal Medicaid payments to California and $199 million to Minnesota, according to the U.S. Department of Health and Human Services. The pause is the latest in a series of payment suspensions, mostly in Democratic-run states, as Vice President J.D. Vance, Kennedy, and Oz lead a campaign in the White House called an unrelenting war on fraud. Kennedy said the administration suspects much of the questionable California spending involves in-home services. The Minnesota deferrals target 14 high-risk areas the state's own legislative auditor identified as vulnerable to fraud. If it smells like fraud, we're not paying for it anymore, Oz said.
0: Well, that concludes this reading of the front section of the Quad City Times. We'll take a short break and we'll be back with the food section.

0: Welcome back to today's reading of the Quad City Times, and from the food section, so delicious, Dr. Pepper adds some pop to this slow cooker pulled pork recipe. A barbecue meal is one of my husband's favorite things to eat. Smoked ribs, hefty slices of brisket, and a big scoop of coleslaw are all welcome additions to the plate. The star of the show and the one that we never neglect to order is pulled pork. Over the years, I've made pulled pork at home many times, and there are a ton of different ways to do it. My summertime go-to has long been Dr. Pepper pulled pork. It's hard to overstate how simple and flavorful Dr. Pepper pulled pork is. With surprisingly few ingredients and a trip through the slow cooker, it yields a barbecue plate worthy pork that's perfect for sandwiches, tacos, or just piling on a top on a slice of cornbread. The recipe for Dr. Pepper pulled pork is in today's Quad City Times. And good to go. Hitting the road this summer? Bring these travel-friendly dishes with you. Summertime, when many of us eat at least some of our meals outdoors, means looking for a bright and delicious dish that holds up to the rigors of car travel. Those trips can come in the form of rolling out to a cookout or a neighborhood get-together, but warm and sunny weather and kids being home from school also inspires impromptu picnics and trips to the pool, or maybe a beach or the mountains if you're lucky. No one can blame you if you'd rather silence the growling stomach with something quick on the road. It's an easy in and out. But here's a pitch from someone who spends hours and hours on the road each month. Homemade eats are almost always cheaper and healthier than the ones you get at a fast food or fast casual restaurant. Packing a picnic basket or a cooler with food you can reach for whenever you get the munchies is also quicker for those of us who like to get where we're going in the shortest amount of time. The recipes that follow are easy to make in a short amount of time, even with limited culinary skills. And importantly, they travel well. Now, tips for flawless food transportation include, if you're transporting food that needs to stay cold, considering pre-chilling your cooler by filling it with ice bath and then draining it before packing. Because coolers work best when full, choose one that's just large enough for your food plus a little ice on top. Divide the food into individual portions before packing it, making snacking and eating easier on the go. Avoid leaks. 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And don't forget napkins, plastic tableware, serving spoons, and a bag for trash and hand sanitizer. 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
1: Old school cooking. Snoop Ramirez still selling signature dishes. Long after closing his storefront, James Snoop Ramirez is still a go-to man in the Quad Cities for chips, salsa, and enchiladas. The 55-year-old Rock Island native cooks without a storefront, selling hundreds of enchiladas, bags of chips, containers of salsa, and guacamole a month, cooking out of the third floor of the Stern Center in Rock Island. Customers order by calling Ramirez's cell phone, which he lists on his product labels. He cooks for small gatherings, weddings, and even corporate functions for established companies like Russell. He still offers tacos and baked chicken when he caters. Ramirez has cooked professionally for 41 years. He started at age 14 at the now-closed Mulkey's restaurant. Prepping for an experienced cook, he watched and learned from her expertise as she cooked for patrons. After years cooking at Clint's Pizza, Charlie's Place, and Steve's Old Time Tap, Ramirez opened Snoop's Fargo Grill in Moline and later Snoop's Grill and Brillo's catering service in East Moline. He closed the latter restaurant in the 2000s when his mom got sick and he took time to care for her. At the Stern Center, Ramirez cooks from 5:30 to 9 a.m., 5 to 7 days a week. Occasionally, he pays 4 to 5 people to help cater large events and 1 person to help make enchiladas, which have beef, potatoes, and peas. Ramirez still sells about 120 to 140 dozen enchiladas a month. All his advertising is word of mouth, he said. Ramirez said he plans to open a pop-up at the Stern Center at the beginning of August. To alleviate some of the phone calls, he joked, Ramirez said his food has garnered such a following for its freshness. He also said his customers appreciate his personal touch. Ramirez said he cooks for his customers as if they were in his home, gathered at his table. He remembers his customers and the events he catered. He cooks with love. Ramirez sources most of his produce. Ramirez sources most of his produce from Jewel Osco. He spends time selecting the cleanest, ripest, and freshest avocados and cilantro bunches. Many patrons know Ramirez for his chips and salsa. He cuts the triangles from tortillas seconds before he fries them. He rotates each batch of chips regularly to ensure the chips separate and fry evenly and adds an expensive high-quality seasoning. Frying chips isn't just throwing stuff in a basket, Ramirez said. The chips still warm from the fryer are delicate and lightly seasoned. He sells a balanced salsa and a velvety guacamole. He also offers pico de gallo and queso. Ramirez initially planned to pursue a career outside of cooking. That changed when he connected with customers. When you get done cooking and they say, man, that was the best I've had, or that's like my mama's cooking, that's when I fell in love with it, Ramirez said. Ramirez puts a Snoop's Grill and Brillo's catering service sticker on each product. The circular sticker features his phone number and an illustration of him wearing a white chef's hat and apron, reading Fizzle My Grizzle, a reference to Snoop Dogg. The sticker also has a photograph of his mother, Vera Ramirez, who taught him to cook. I just watched her, he said of his mother, and I'm so glad I did. Look at what it's turned into. Ramirez said he chooses not to sell in nearby grocery stores, though he said Bally's, Quad Cities, Casino, and Hotel sells his chips. He called himself old school and said he wants to know his customers, and those customers want to know him too, returning to him time after time. One bag of chips turns into a wedding, Ramirez said. Ramirez said he might eventually open a food truck, though he has put the thought on hold, at least until the war in Iran with its rise in food prices ends.
0: Study looks at the safety of coffee. Good news for coffee lovers, mostly. In a review of the latest research, the American Heart Association found multiple cups of your morning brew won't have negative health impacts on your heart, but how you drink it matters. In a new scientific statement published July 20th in the association's peer-reviewed scientific journal Circulation, researchers found most adults can safely consume up to 5 cups of coffee per day, which is about 400 milligrams of caffeine, without increasing risk of cardiovascular disease. These findings are based on black coffee. Since large amounts of sugar, flavored syrups, and dairy products can substantially increase caloric intake and counteract potential health benefits associated with coffee itself, the author notes. The 5-cup rule does not apply to higher doses of caffeine, however. High doses of caffeine's such as those found in energy drinks, including energy shots, may be harmful in the effects and should be avoided, said Dr. Gregory M. Morris, a professor of medicine at the University of California, San Francisco School of Medicine, and the Associate Chief of Cardiology for Research at the University of California, San Francisco Health, in a news release. Marcus also is the chair of the AHA Scientific Statement Volunteer Writing Group that released the findings. These harmful effects may include increased risk of high blood pressure or irregular heart rhythm or arrhythmia, according to the research. Energy drink shots can contain 3 to 4 times more caffeine than regular caffeinated coffee per fluid ounce. Consuming caffeinated coffee without added sugars, flavors, or cream, on the other hand, was linked to lower risk of type 2 diabetes, heart disease, stroke, heart failure, and some irregular heart rhythms, the research found. The review also explored the research on coffee's impact on cholesterol, finding unfiltered coffee such as espresso, French press, Turkish coffee, or boiled coffee contain a component that is associated with higher levels of bad coffee. The authors note that while coffee is the main source of caffeine for most adults, keep in mind that tea, soda, and chocolate can also contribute to overall caffeine intake. More research is needed on how caffeine from different sources affects different people, the authors noted. Although research suggests that caffeine consumption may be associated with certain cardiovascular benefits for some people, it's important to remember that there is no one-size-fits-all strategy for caffeine consumption. People can respond very differently to caffeine based on various factors such as age, medication, underlying health conditions, genetics, and how quickly their bodies metabolize it.
1: On to the sports section, Mother Nature Wednesday 1. A pair of storm fronts moved through central Iowa on Monday and got the best of the Iowa High School Athletic Association's Class 3A state baseball tournament. Not only did that delay Davenport Assumption's quarterfinal game versus second-seeded Carlisle, but altered the original schedules for both the 3A and 4A quarterfinals at Veterans Memorial Stadium. The 7th-seeded Assumption Knights, 27-13, had their first state game pushed back to Tuesday at 11 a.m. That game had not finished prior to deadlines. The winner of that contest advances to face either number 3 Cedar Rapids Xavier 23-14 or MOC Floyd Valley 25-8 in Wednesday's 7 p.m. semifinal. With only one of Monday's 3A quarterfinal games completed around the Storms, top-seeded Dubuque Wallert held off number 8 Knoxville 9-8 that pushed the rest of Monday's original slate into Tuesday. That then altered the original 4A schedule at the home of the High Class A Midwest League's Cedar Rapids Colonels. Number 5 Pleasant Valley's quarterfinal against 4th-seeded Johnston, 25-11, that was originally scheduled for 11 a.m. on Tuesday, was pushed back to 4:30 p.m. The Mississippi Athletic Conference champ Spartans took a 29-10-2 record into that game. The winner of that quarterfinal is scheduled to face either top-seeded Sioux City East, 40-2, or number 8 Iowa City Liberty, 26-16, on Thursday at 4:30 p.m.
0: Contenders to watch in the Quad City Times Bix 7. Elite fields packed with storylines. As the Quad City Times Bix 7 returns, this year's elite fields are filled with compelling storylines. From past champions to rising stars, Saturday's race promises plenty of intriguing contenders on both the men and women's sides. Here's some things to watch. Another Morocco victory? Runners from Morocco don't appear in the Quad City Bix 7 that often, but when they do, they seem to do very well. The last time the Bix served as a championship race for the Professional Roadrunners organization in 1997, the winner was Morocco's Khalid Kanarouchi. When the Bix serves as PRRO championship final again on Saturday for the first time in 29 years, one of the favorites will be Mohamed El Youfsi, who was born in Morocco on July 25, 1997, the day before Kanarouchi raced to victory in Davenport. He could not only become the second Moroccan to win the Bix, but he could also be the first runner to do it on his birthday. Like Kanarouchi, who won 11 American road races in 1997, Youfsi has already had a very strong season on road racing scene. He won two previous PRRO races, the Great River Run 15,000 and the Cherry Blossom 10-miler, as well as the Pittsburgh Half Marathon. He finished in the top 10 in all three major other races. Youfsi is a relatively newcomer to the U.S. racing scene. Last year, while running for Odessa, Texas College, he was named National Junior College Runner of the Year after winning both the 5,000 and 10,000 meters in the NJCAA meet, both in record time. The 10,000 record he broke had stood for 38 years. Other Moroccan men have done well in the Bix 7 in recent years are Mohamed El Arabi, who finished second in 2024, and Zahir Talbi, who finished fifth in 2022. If Youfsi is not the favorite to win the men's race, Wesley Kiptoo probably is. Kiptoo, a former Iowa State University All-American, cruised to victory in the 50th anniversary Bix 7 in 2024 and followed that up with a second-place finish last year, running the course in 13 seconds faster than he won the race. He was also seventh in the Bix in 2022. Very few runners in the men's elite field know the course as well as he does. Kiptoo, 27, hasn't run many races as usual this year, but he did dash to a 15-second victory in the USA Track and Field Half Marathon on March 1st. He is also in the top five in the PRRO points standings, which means he could win as much as $22,500 by winning the Bix, and including the $12,500 first-place prize plus the PRRO's $10,000 super bonus. 40-somethings are still competitive. Sarah Hull, Pisca Chirono, and Kaylin Taylor are all old enough to win the women's master division in Saturday's Quad City Times Bix 7, but all three of the 40-something runners have their sets set much higher in the 52nd annual Romp Through the Streets of Davenport. Chirono, a 46-year-old who has run for Kenya in the World Cross Country Championships 10 times, won the Los Angeles Marathon earlier this year. Just a week ago, she finished third in the prestigious Utica Boilermaker 15,000. Taylor, 40, finished second behind Chirono in the LA Marathon. The 43-year-old Hall has a very long and impressive distance running resume that includes the fourth fastest marathon time and the second fastest half marathon time ever by an American woman. And she's still going strong. She finished second in the Houston Marathon in January. Chirono has never run the Bix before, but Taylor and Hall all have a history of success in Davenport. Taylor finished first in the 2023 Bix 7 in her only previous visit. Hall was second in 2014 and third in 2017. She has a chance to make history with a victory Saturday. Her husband Ryan won here in 2010, and they would be the first husband-wife Bix 7 champions. The oldest runner of either gender to ever win the Bix 7 was Edna Kiglet, who at 41 when she won the race in 2021. Casey Parker has been remarkably consistent in her four times that she's run the Quad City Times Big Seven. The former Loras College star finished 8th in the women's field in 22 and 23, and then was 7th in 24 and 25. In 3 of her 4 visits, she was the 101st runner to cross the finish line. If she duplicates those performances Saturday, she will be bitterly disappointed. Parker 26 has emerged as a genuine star on the PRRO circuit this year, winning 2 major races in impressive fashion. She figures to have something of a home court course advantage on the Big Seven. Not only has she become a regular in the field, she's developed a legion of supportive fans as one of the few Iowa natives on the pro racing scene. Young runners sometimes take several years to adjust to road racing after leaving college, but that's not the case for Graydon Morris. The 24-year-old Texan has hit the ground running this year, literally. The former star at Texas and TCU, Morris won the American 10-mile champion at the Cherry Blossom Race in Washington, D.C. He was 2nd overall, just 1 second behind Ufsi, who also has recorded top 10 finishes this year in the Steamboat Classic 4-miler, the Boulder 10K, the USATF Half Marathon, and the USATF 5K. He admits he is spurred on by the friendly rivalry with his twin sister Gracie, who also starred at Texas and TCU. Gracie is the reigning 2K cross-country champion. We've been competitive since we were little kids, Graydon said. After winning the USATF 10-mile crown, I don't want her to outdo me, so I stepped it up and I add a little title to my name. Veronica Lolio of Kenya will be trying to win the PRRO championship for the 2nd year in a row. Lolio, 28, won the title last year at the Utica Boilermaker 15K. She qualified for the championship by winning the Lilac Bloomsday 12K a few months before. What is amazing is that Lolio insisted she would never run either the 12K or 15K prior to last year. Lolio, who has enjoyed most of her career success running the half marathon, which is approximately 21 kilometers. Her career best at the distance is 1 hour, 5 minutes, 35 seconds, recorded earlier this year in Berlin, Germany. If you're looking for a sleeper to pick to win the men's race, you needn't look any further than Getene Getemo, a 35-year-old Ethiopian runner who has never run the Bix course. Gadamu has run the marathon in less than 2 hours 10 minutes twice and has an amazing finish at the recent Grandma's Marathon in Duluth, Minnesota, catching another runner in the final 200 meters to grab third place. Gadamu isn't quite as experienced at shorter distances, but he ran a 10K in Miami in fewer than 28 minutes late last year and is in the top 4 in the PRRO point standings. Davenport's Don Fish, who serves as his agent, drove Gadamu over the Bix course when he was in the Midwest last month, and he seemed unfazed by the hilly terrain. I told him, "That's not an easy race, and the weather is usually horrible," Fish said. And he said, "It'll be fine, Don. It'll be fine." And sluggish offense sinks Pleasant Valley in 5A. Not being able to produce at the plate proved costly for Pleasant Valley High School softball team this week in the IGHSAU Class 5A state tournament. After being held to 3 hits and 1 run in Monday's quarterfinal setback, the 8th-seeded Spartans had just 6 hits and an unearned run in Tuesday's elimination game at the Trenton Field inside the Harlan Rogers Sports Complex. The final score was Cedar Rapids Kennedy 7 and Pleasant Valley 1. And that's going to conclude today's reading of the Quad City Times. Please stay tuned for a reading of the Rock Island Argus Moline Dispatch. This is Brian Cunningham wishing you a very happy Wednesday.
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0: Well, good morning. It's 1 minute past 9 o'clock on Wednesday, July 22nd. This is Dave Rogers, and for the next hour, I will be reading articles from the Daily Dispatch and Rock Island Argus. And this is being recorded and will be rebroadcast at 8 o'clock. Oops, it looks like they moved it. Nope, it's back at 8 o'clock this evening. But it also is going to be always available on the
1: party establishment. Yet after all that, the Senate battlefield has largely kept its existing contours. I think the national environment favors us, said Democratic consultant Mark Longabaugh. Looking at polling, I am privy to in our races, Trump is underwater, including in places where he should not be underwater. Skeptics, however, warn that the situation has become more muddled amid recent events. They point to some signs that the so-called generic ballot has tightened, narrowing Democrats' national advantage, and to the fact that the opposition party has precious little margin for error. Democrats need to net 4 Senate seats to win back the majority. They are confident of notching a victory in North Carolina, where popular former Governor Roy Cooper, Democrat, is their nominee. Republican hopes of winning a seat back in Georgia are diminishing as Senator John Ossoff, Democrat of Georgia, shows strength in polls and on the campaign trail. That leaves 6 true battlegrounds, with Democrats needing to win 3 of them to take the Senate, or 4 with a loss in Michigan. Democrats appear to have slight advantages in polls in Ohio and perhaps Alaska, though polling is extremely sparse in the latter. They are also competitive in Iowa, which has trended Republican in recent years, and in Texas, where Republican primary voters ousted Senator John Cornyn in favor of State Attorney General Ken Paxton as their standard bearer. Paxton is widely seen as a riskier choice to do battle with Democratic nominee James Tallarico. There are 2 real wild cards left. In Maine, everything is up in the air. Plattner looks likely to be replaced by Troy Jackson, a former president of the state Senate, as the Democratic nominee. Jackson is seen as a progressive, and Democrats hope he can generate grassroots enthusiasm. That said, Senator Susan Collins, Republican of Maine, is a wily and often underrated political operator. There is not yet any credible polling on a Collins-Jackson matchup. In Michigan, polling is mixed on whether El Sayed or Stevens would have the greater chance of defending the seat that is being vacated by retiring Senator Gary Peters, Democrat. Supporters of the centrist Stevens are adamant she is better placed to win a general election than the progressive El Sayed. But the most recent major poll to run head-to-head matchups from Qantas Insights found each Democrat edging out former Representative Mike Rogers, Republican of Michigan, but only by a single point. The bottom line is that Democrats like their chances in the Senate despite their recent travails. They have long believed they will overturn the narrow GOP majority in the House, too. Mostly, Democrats say the party's relative strength is a consequence of President Trump's unpopularity and a restive electorate's dissatisfaction with the economy and the war in Iran. Trump, despite the fervency of his most loyal supporters, looks to be a drag on GOP candidates. His approval rating in the polling average maintained by the Hill's data partner, Decision Desk HQ, is 16 points in negative territory, with roughly 57% of Americans disapproving of his performance and only 41% approving. Trump's poll ratings on some of the most salient issues for voters also spell trouble for the GOP. His average approval rating on the economy is just 38%, with 59% of survey respondents disapproving, according to the average maintained by Real Clear Politics. On inflation and the cost of living, his numbers are even worse, 30% approving and 67% disapproving. On Iran, 37% approve and 60% disapprove. Given numbers like those, it's no wonder that Senate Minority Leader Chuck Schumer, Democrat of New York, often insists his party is poised to take back control. To be sure, Republicans don't see it that way. They argue that states like Iowa, Texas, and perhaps even Ohio will break their way in the end, given their electoral history. Trump carried Texas by almost 14 points, Iowa by 13, and Ohio by 11. In 2024, the latter two states have trended sharply Republican over the past decade, while Democratic hopes of winning statewide in Texas have been repeatedly dashed. When it comes to the overall Senate battle, GOP consultant Ron Mongin told this column, "I just feel a lot better at this point than I did a few months ago." Mongin cited the Plattner chaos in Maine as one reason, but also contended Democrats' focus on Trump does not move the needle. Like other Republicans, Mongin believes the rise of DSA and the left gives his party a golden opportunity to paint opponents as outside the mainstream. The Democratic Socialists and the messaging they're putting out there are extremely hopeful to our chances in the Senate. He said the socialist message can really be used against Democrats at large. Operatives across the aisle wave away that idea, and they are especially insistent that it's unlikely to work against some of their most prominent Senate candidates. Jerry Austin, a veteran Democratic strategist in Ohio, was adamant such attacks would get little traction against party nominee Sherrod Brown, who served in the Senate for almost two decades before losing in 2024 to Senator Bernie Moreno, Republican of Ohio. "That's overplayed," said Austin, "of these socialist attacks. There's nobody in Ohio even trying to say Sherrod Brown is involved in any of that." The storied Trump rivalry with Ossoff looms over a visit to Georgia. President Trump's budding rivalry with Georgia Senator John Ossoff, Democrat, is looming over his upcoming visit to the Peach State on Wednesday as the president ramps up his rhetoric on election security ahead of the midterms. Trump is slated to talk about affordability during his visit to Georgia, which would be welcome news for Republicans. Republican strategists have concerns that the president is not focused enough on the issue, a top priority for voters in an election year where inflation has been rising as a result of the Iran war. But in Georgia, the issue of election security may also be at the front of Trump's mind, given his focus on the 2020 presidential election in Georgia and what he contends is fraud in U.S. elections. Trump has long claimed he won Georgia in 2020, a state where he lost to former President Biden, by 11,779 votes. The president called Georgia's Secretary of State Brad Raffensperger on January 2, 2021, and asked him to recalculate the results and find 11,780 votes that would have made Trump the winner of the state. That call took place just a few days before Ossoff won his election to the Senate in a runoff race. Hours before Trump addressed the nation on Thursday about the issue of election security and fraud, Ossoff, widely seen as a potential Democratic contender for the 2028 presidential election, was on the attack, arguing Trump's call was an example of election fraud. "If there's one person who committed election fraud in Georgia, it's Donald Trump when he dialed up our state's senior most election official, Secretary of State Brad Raffensperger, and tried to bully him in a recorded phone call to, quote, find the exact number of votes Donald Trump needed to win in a state that he had lost," Ossoff told CNN's Jake Tapper during an interview last week. Asked about the possibility of Trump bringing up election fraud during his trip to Marietta, Georgia, the White House said in a statement that the president is visiting Georgia to highlight what he's doing for Peach State families. Some Republicans, however, are unsure Trump will stick to the script. Dan Eberhard, a donor to Ossoff's GOP opponent, Representative Mike Collins, said there is absolutely a chance Trump brings up voter fraud during his stop in Georgia. "He should focus on affordability," said Eberhard, who backed Derek Dooley in Georgia's Senate GOP primary. In the run-up to the president's address last week, speculation swirled over whether Trump would mention the January 2021 wins by Ossoff and fellow Democratic Senator Raphael Warnock in Georgia. Senator Cynthia Loomis, Republican of Wyoming ahead of the speech, also raised eyebrows when she said she didn't know whether the pair of Democratic senators were duly chosen and sworn. Ossoff has not been shy about bringing up the issue and warned prior to the president's speech that if Trump declared these states' elections or its senators illegitimate, he is declaring Georgia voters illegitimate. In the end, Trump steered clear of mentioning the state and its two senators. And on Tuesday, the president appeared to somewhat tone down his claims of Chinese interference in U.S. elections, telling reporters it's not a one-way street. Look, they do things, and we do things to them. To all be honest, we do things to them too, the president said, adding he would talk to China about the claims, which Beijing has denied. Trump has also been pressuring Republicans on Capitol Hill to pass the Safeguard America Voter Eligibility or Save America Act, a campaign that ties into Trump's ramped-up rhetoric over election integrity and security. Republican strategist Ford O'Connell said that Trump can talk about affordability and election security by talking about that bill. You've got to be able to do two things at once, O'Connell said. He wants to talk about the SAVE Act, whether it's looking forward or not, or tying it to previous elections in Georgia. The idea is that he wants to make sure everyone understands how important that is. Collins has made the issue a part of his campaign, re-upping Trump's unfounded claims about 2020 as recently as last month during an interview on CNN. Trump won that race, Collins said when asked if Trump won the 2020 presidential election. In his social media post endorsing Collins over Dooley last month, Trump touted his unproven claims that he won the 2020 election. Dooley said that I lost Georgia in 2020, when in actuality the facts have now proven that I won by a lot, Trump said in a Truth Social post. According to a Fox News poll released earlier this month, Ossoff leads Collins 56% to 43% among registered voters in the state. Ossoff has sought to capitalize on Collins' ties to Trump and his claims about the 2020 presidential election results. My opponent, Mike Collins, on the other hand, is a dyed-in-the-wool election denier, Trump loyalist, Trump puppet, who launched his general election campaign, reaffirming his commitment to the big lie that Donald Trump won the 2020 election, Ossoff told MS Now in an interview last week. The Ossoff campaign predicted that Trump would bring up his election fraud claims during his stop in Georgia. As prices keep climbing for families, the failed president is coming to Georgia tomorrow to surely repeat his debunked election conspiracies, an Ossoff campaign spokesperson said. Republicans dread the president reheating his personal grievances and making it even harder for them in Georgia because they know he will only mobilize voters to rebuke him in November, the spokesperson added. However, Republicans say Ossoff's attack on Georgia could inadvertently activate the GOP's low-propensity voters in a year the party is struggling to galvanize their base. The Democrats are running as if Trump is at the top of the ticket, O'Connell said. The problem is Republicans need to be running as if Trump is at the top of the ticket. The story: states played defense amid Trump's latest election fraud claims. Officials in states across the country are playing defense against President Trump's election fraud claims as he doubles down ahead of the midterms. In remarks to The Nation last week, Trump claimed to see shocking vulnerabilities in our election infrastructure. He cited a 2020 voter registration case in Michigan, and he swiped at California, where he suggested the state's mail-in ballots were floating aimlessly. Trump's Department of Homeland Security, or DHS, ahead of the remarks, also said the agency found thousands of non-citizens on voter rolls in California, New Jersey, Nevada, and Pennsylvania. On Tuesday, New Jersey Governor Mikey Sherrill, Democrat, confirmed that a software error affecting the state's motor vehicle department in 2023 and 2024 led to the voter registration of about 6,600 people who indicated they were not U.S. citizens. Sherrill said she was appalled by the reckless failures that allowed this to happen, but she shrugged off Trump's alarm as she stressed that officials were taking every step to protect election integrity. As the Trump administration tries to weaponize elections for political gain, I am ensuring we protect our elections, she said. The difference is simple. When we find a problem, we don't hide it, deny it, or invent conspiracies. We investigate it, we fix it, and we tell the public. Cheryl joins a chorus of election officials and experts in the states targeted by Trump, who have hit back sharply against his accusations, defending their election systems and seeking to reassure voters just 100 days out from the high-stakes midterms. The best way that we've seen to combat Trump's election lies is for local election officials to explain in a clear way directly to voters what's going on, to point out the measures that assure that elections are secure, that the processes are transparent, said Rick Hazen.

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1: He called a pay, play, and cheat operation. While an investigation found some fraudulent voter registrations in the case, they were voided at the time, and no one was charged when the incident was referred to the FBI in 2021. Michigan elections are safe and secure. Any suggestion otherwise is designed to undermine our voters' basic rights, Michigan Governor Gretchen Whitmer, Democrat, said in a statement on Trump's remarks. Michigan Secretary of State Jocelyn Benson, Democrat, who is a candidate for governor, stressed that some 1,600 bipartisan professional election administrators and thousands of trained poll workers monitor each election and that results are checked by dozens of audits. She bashed Trump for trying to rehash long debunked and baseless conspiracy theories about an election he lost almost 6 years ago. Michigan was one of several states Trump name-dropped in his much-anticipated primetime address, during which he alleged significant vulnerabilities in the country's election system, but largely failed to reveal any new evidence for his claims. He also urged Republicans to pass the Safeguard American Voter Eligibility Act, a bill that would require proof of citizenship to register to vote and voter ID to cast a ballot. He pointed to primary elections last month in California, long a target of GOP criticism, panning the time it took to process mail-in ballots, even after state leaders warned the tabulation could take days. California Governor Gavin Newsom, Democrat, called the president's speech the ramblings of a mad king, while the Golden State's top election official, Secretary of State Shirley Weber, Democrat, sought to assure Californians that non-citizen voting remains exceedingly rare. Trump's DHS also claimed that California, New Jersey, Pennsylvania, and Nevada have as many as 250,000 non-citizens on their voter rolls, though a review by the Hill found the department said only 118,000 voters had names and dates of birth that matched non-citizens on file. Nevada voters deserve facts, not fear, Nevada Secretary of State Cisco Aguilar, Democrat, said in a statement. The president has spent the better part of a decade attempting to manufacture a crisis around voting when there is none. As election officials respond, Trump's remarks have frustrated some Republicans who want to move past the 2020 election. I think it will end up being a huge distraction for Republicans who are trying to win tight races in November, and maybe no better example than here in Michigan, where we're front and center in this latest round of allegations from the president, David Duilio, a political science professor at Oakland University, said. The president's claims have also stoked Democrats' longstanding concerns that Trump and his allies are laying the groundwork to interfere in future elections, adding fuel to enduring voter distrust in election systems. He's already undermined voter confidence in the minds of his supporters, who are more likely to believe his unsupported claims of a stolen or rigged election. But the more he does this, I think the more he convinces people on the left that he's trying to rig the election himself, Hazen said of Trump, so it's actually hurting voter confidence across the political spectrum. A poll earlier this year from the Center for Transparent and Trusted Elections at the University of California, San Diego, found voter trust in elections has fallen significantly across party lines since 2024, with just 6 in 10 American voters expressing confidence their votes will be counted correctly in the midterms. Among the risks of this growing voter distrust is that it'll fuel a sense that elections don't matter and depress turnout, said Derek Tisler, counsel and manager in the Elections and Government Program at the Brennan Center for Justice. It could also lead to support for actions that actually threaten either the people who run elections or that threaten the very policies that we have in place to make sure that there are free and fair elections. But at the end of the day, elections are something that is taking place across nearly 10,000 jurisdictions across the country, and there are checks in place to make sure that eligible

0: voters are the ones participating in counting ballots, and it is your community who is running your elections and serving your voters, he added. The story: Kalshi launches midterm election forecasting hub. Kalshi launched a new online hub Wednesday for midterm election forecasting, displaying prediction market odds for major races alongside polling averages, fundraising data, and other election information. The platform touted its midterms hub as the one-stop shop for state and federal election forecasting, featuring state, House, and gubernatorial races. Prediction markets don't care about spin or partisanship, Kalshi's CEO and co-founder Tariq Mansour said in a statement. They cut through polarization and show you what the wisdom of the crowds actually believes, backed by real money, not rhetoric. That kind of clarity is rare right now, and that's what people are getting with the midterms hub, he added. Kalshi argued prediction markets can provide a clearer picture of races than traditional methods of gauging people's views, such as polling, by relying on the wisdom of the crowds. The platforms, which have surged in popularity in recent years, allow voter users to place wagers on the outcome of various events, from sports to politics. Kalshi's push into elections was bolstered by a 2024 court decision, which deemed betting on federal races legal. Its new hub will show live trading odds on the midterm races, as well as aggregated polling averages, candidates' latest fundraising reports, historical elections results, and news and analysis from political outlets. Prediction market users across both Kalshi and Polymarket have traded nearly $200 million on the results of the upcoming midterm elections so far, according to a recent NBC News analysis. However, the platforms have faced some resistance on this front. The Wisconsin Election Commission warned residents Tuesday that betting on elections they vote in is illegal in the state and could cause their ballots to be disqualified. With prediction markets and online gambling platforms growing in popularity, the Wisconsin Elections Commission is warning voters, "If you bet on an election, it could cost you your vote," the commission wrote. The statement drew a sharp rebuke from Kalshi. Robert Denault, the company's head of enforcement and legal counsel, argued on X that threatening to prosecute Wisconsin voters and strip away their voting rights for engaging in legal trading activity is unconstitutional and illegal. The Wisconsin Elections Commission should retract this guidance before courts are required to force them to do so, he added. The story: Republicans balk at cost-raising potential of new tariffs on Canada. Republicans aren't eager to throw their weight behind Trump's new tariffs on Canada, with some saying it's a classic Trumpian negotiating tactic, but still worrying the proposed import taxes could bring everyday costs up at a politically crucial time. President Trump on Monday announced new 50% tariffs on Canadian imports in an effort to squeeze the U.S.'s northern neighbor amid negotiations over a long-term trade framework. The items subject to the tariffs include alcohol, dairy, and motor vehicles, as well as a score of other goods and materials. Senate Majority Leader John Thune, Republican of South Dakota, suggested to reporters Tuesday that he wanted more information about the grounds for pursuing the new tariffs. "I'm not a huge fan of tariffs as a general rule, unless there's a specific purpose behind it, in most cases creating a more level playing field for America's businesses and our economy," Thune said. "But I haven't heard the rationale for this one just yet." Senator Mike Rounds, Republican of South Dakota, also said he had yet to get a full picture of where the administration was drawing the authority to do tariffs and how they would measure success. "My initial concern on it was what the purpose of it was, what the expectation is for, you know, considering a result a success," Rounds said. "What is the goal of the tariffs? And I haven't seen which provision within the law he's utilizing. The tariffs which the administration is justifying as a response to discrimination from Canada in trade came after the Supreme Court in February struck down an emergency authority Trump used to declare sweeping tariffs on countries around the world. Now, the Trump administration says Canada is dealing unfairly with the U.S. by overtaxing imports on dairy products and removing U.S. alcohol from shelves, among other things. The provision in the White House, the provision the White House is citing is a niche section of a Great Depression-era law that allows the president to retaliate against countries who deny U.S. imports fair pricing. The tariffs also come amid a fraught political environment as the war in Iran causes prices to rise. Frustration had already been growing among some GOP lawmakers about the president's seeming inattention to the issue of affordability, even as it threatens to dominate the midterms. Brown said the economic effects of the tariffs are worth considering. The affordability side of this thing is something that we should all be concerned with, Brown said. Right now, inflation is not as low as it was. It is up. Fuel prices are very important that we try to maintain, bring down. International issues going on have caused it to come back up again. We need to get the price of gasoline back down again for the American consumer. Senator John Cornyn, Republican of Texas, who lost his primary this year to a Trump-backed candidate, told The Hill that the tariffs are the president's way of negotiating, but acknowledged they could cause a negative economic effect if implemented. There's no question that tariffs on imports raise prices on American products, he said, so yeah, I'm concerned about that. Senator Bill Cassidy, Republican of Louisiana, who is also leaving Congress at the end of the year after losing to a Trump-endorsed challenger, similarly suggested Republicans' focus should be on bringing costs down, not moves that could potentially bring them up, like tariffs. Tariffs of that magnitude will translate into higher prices for the American consumer, Cassidy told The Hill. Senator John Hoeven, Republican of North Dakota, whose state borders Canada, said there are some goods in the new tariff proposal where the levies are justified, like molasses, but he indicated that the tariff threat is probably a negotiating tactic from Trump and won't necessarily become reality. I want to make sure whatever we end up works for our producers, Hoeven said. We'll continue to work on it, but I think you're going to see this move around. Traditional conservatives, whose economic philosophy rests heavily on free trade, have opposed Trump's efforts to tariff allied nations throughout his whole second term. Andrew Hale, a fellow at Advancing American Freedom, a conservative think tank founded by former Vice President Mike Pence, called the allegations of Canadian trade discrimination baseless and said the new tariffs have no legal grounds. Have they done an investigation to establish that there have been some unfair trade practices? No, they have not, Hale said. This is bullying. Canada should stand firm and not capitulate to the bullying. Hale said the new tariffs and the obscure legal provision used to justify them are just a loophole by the Trump administration to restore their ideal level of tariffs, and that the levies will most likely be challenged and defeated in court. It is simply an excuse to try to replicate and try to get a patchwork of tariffs together to replicate what they lost with IEEPA, and they keep throwing tariffs at the wall and hoping one of them will stick, meaning that they won't get shut down in the courts. The story, Republicans lean into anti-communism midterm argument. How Republicans are making fears about a creeping communist threat central to their midterm argument, accusing the furthest left Democratic candidates of not just being self-styled democratic socialists, but promoting a society based on collective ownership of resources. Sounding the alarm about communism and its dangers has been the focus of top House Republicans in their message, setting ahead of the long August recess, as acolytes and allies of Democratic Socialist New York City Mayor Zohran Mamdani, Democrat, and Senator Bernie Sanders, independent of Vermont, have seen electoral success. We're fighting right now in Congress over whether we're going to maintain our status as a constitutional republic, or we're going to trade that in, dismantle the foundations, and go down this dark road of death to communism, Speaker Mike Johnson, Republican of Louisiana, said in a press conference at the Republican National Committee. These crazy little mini-Mamdanis who are popping up all around the country, they are a danger to you and your family. House Republican Conference Chair Lisa McClain of Michigan sustained that message in the Capitol on Tuesday. The radical left feels they need to hide what their policies are. McLean, Republican of Michigan, said in a press conference, they soften the language, they invent nicer labels, they call themselves Democratic Socialists, almost as though they're ashamed to tell the American people what they actually believe. Let's call it what it is, it's communism. The Republican focus on communism comes as the Democratic establishment has seen a wave of progressives and Democratic Socialists winning primaries in recent weeks, in some cases ousting senior House Democrats aligned with party leadership. A trio of candidates endorsed by Mamdani swept in New York congressional primaries last month. Daria Lisa Avila Chevalier defeated Representative Adriano Espaillat, Democrat of New York, the chair of the Congressional Hispanic Caucus. Democratic Socialist Claire Valdez won a primary for an open seat, and former New York City Comptroller Brad Lander defeated incumbent Representative Dan Goldman, Democrat of New York. In Colorado, Democratic Socialist Melet Quiros, who was endorsed by Senator Bernie Sanders, independent of Vermont, defeated 15-term Representative Diana DeGette, Democrat of Colorado, in a Denver primary. House Majority Leader Steve Scalise, Republican of Louisiana, drew attention to the Democratic Party's ideological battle in those primaries, with the insurgent left-wing candidates defeating those favored by House Minority Leader Hakeem Jeffries, Democrat of New York. He was clear that Republicans saw those leftist candidates as useful to campaign against. In swing districts, it draws an incredibly sharp contrast between our incumbent Republicans, who are working to make life more affordable for working families, against these communists who want to literally defund the police, Scalise said. He was referencing the Democratic Socialists of America, or DSA, platform, which calls for steps toward fully establishing the police and prison system, which protects the rich and jails the poor, and amnesty for all immigrants, regardless of status. House Democratic leaders dismissed the GOP attacks, while also distancing themselves from the DSA. None of the members up here are members of the DSA. I can't speak to what that group stands for, what their focus is, House Democratic Caucus Chair Pete Aguilar of California said Tuesday. And I think it's laughable when Speaker Johnson and Republican leadership devotes all of their time to talking about this. He referenced policies pushed by President Trump, such as the federal government acquiring a 10% stake in Intel. I think it's the Trump administration that's looking to buy pieces of private companies, so maybe it's a bit of self-reflection that they need, Aguilar said. Representative Greg Kazar, Democrat of Texas, chair of the Congressional Progressive Caucus, mocked the GOP for returning to a longtime talking point to criticize their opponents. Is that really all the Republicans have got? Like, this is the oldest thing you've heard them say, Kazar said, referencing a quote from former President Trump about opponents of Social Security using socialism as a scare word. It didn't work against Harry Truman. I don't think it's going to work in November, Kazar said. House Republicans' campaign arm also mocked the GOP's message. It's embarrassing how Republicans' only midterm message is a lame line of attack designed to distract from their wildly unpopular agenda, Democratic Congressional Campaign Committee spokesperson Viet Shelton said in a statement. By avoiding talking about rising costs, Republicans are ceding the issue and the majority to Democrats. Republicans, though, are committed to the anti-communism argument, saying that voters need to be educated about the dangers of communism and highlighting members who have personal family experience with communist states. Representative Nicole Malliotakis, Republican of New York, on Tuesday talked about her family fleeing Cuba, saying the regime had seized the gas station her grandfather ran. Representative Carlos Jimenez, Republican of Florida, who fled with his family from Cuba as a child, last week gave a then-and-now presentation complete with visual aids, showcasing what he argued was the decline of his homeland due to communism. Bernie Sanders is not a democratic socialist, he's a communist, all right? And so is Mamdani, Jimenez said. By the way, he kind of reminds me of a young Fidel with that smile. Don't let the entire smile fool you. They want to take everything from you. The story is The Hill's Morning Report. Hegseth hearing shows tough fight ahead for Iran war supplemental. In today's issue, Hegseth Kane push Iran war funding. House passes stopgap spending bill. What's to blame for wildfire smoke? Zelensky replaces top commander. Defense Secretary Pete Hegseth appears before lawmakers Tuesday to push for additional funding for the Iran war underscores the difficult road ahead in finding seven Democrats in the Senate to back the proposal. Hegseth and Chairman of the Joint Chiefs of Staff General Dan Kane testified for hours on the need for a $67 billion package to replenish stockpiles that have been used up during the conflict and advance other Trump administration priorities. The duo said training would be the first casualty if lawmakers fail to provide emergency funding, with operations personnel and future innovation also at risk. There is training right now and training in the future, that would have to be curtailed if we do not get our budget needs met, and met urgently, Hegseth said. His push was met with skepticism from Democrats, who pressed him on why taxpayers should be providing more money for a war they never wanted. Multiple members pointed to a $75 billion in unspent funds that were already allocated to the Pentagon through the One Big Beautiful Bill Act last year. Well, you've told this committee that you've barely spent half of the $150 billion in reconciliation funding, and if you still have $75 billion available, why are you asking the American people to absorb the cost of a war they don't support instead of asking for transfer authority for unspent reconciliation funding? Senator Jeanne Shaheen, Democrat of New Hampshire, asked Hegseth. Hegseth said the remaining funds have already been set aside for other Trump administration priorities, including the building of a Golden Dome missile defense system and increasing the production of hypersonic weapons. He later told Senator Chris Coons, Democrat of Delaware, that 95% of the remaining $75 billion would be allocated by the end of September. But that explanation doesn't smooth over Democrats' concerns. Coons asked why the Defense Department wasn't prioritizing the immediate needs of U.S. forces with the funds currently available. The exchanges between Hegseth and Democrats were mostly heated at the end of the hearing, as Senators John Ossoff, Democrat of Georgia, and Gary Peters, Democrat of Michigan, challenged him on the status of the war and the plan to win. Ossoff questioned Hegseth on his recent claims soon after the war started that the Iranian military had been destroyed and made combat ineffective. Hegseth said the operation was a historic military victory, but his past statements didn't mean Iran's capabilities had reached absolute zero. The two talked over each other as Ossoff pressed Hegseth again on whether the U.S. had achieved its objectives, given Iran's continued ability to target American troops across the Middle East, killing at least two U.S. service members in Jordan last week. Peters also tore into Hegseth, arguing the U.S. is at risk of being pulled into a forever war. Shame on you and others who call this a quagmire and a failure, and then you want to turn around and say you support the warfighter. Either you do or you don't, Hegseth said. Peters responded that U.S. forces hadn't been a failure, but had been failed by their leaders. You, sir, are the failure, not the men and women who are on that front line, not the men and women who hold up their honor with distinction, but if there's a lack of winning strategy, they're in harm's way, he said. Republicans sought to tee up Kane to make the case for the spending, asking how a failure to act would hurt those on the front lines. Kane repeatedly returned to the phrase, if not now, then when, and if not us, then who? Hegseth, who offered a new $37.5 billion estimate for the price tag of the Iran war, sought to tie together the supplemental request with the Pentagon's massive $1.5 trillion fiscal 2027 budget proposal and arguing for investments that would keep the U.S. on the cutting edge of military innovation. but there was no sign that Democrats were convinced on either front, putting President Trump in a precarious position as he considers once again intensifying a war he launched almost 5 months ago. Three things to know. A federal prosecutor in Seattle who was fired by Trump after an hour on the job has sued over his removal. The case could set the stage for a major legal battle over who has the power to fire court-appointed U.S. attorneys. Cleo Fields, Democrat of Louisiana, announced he will not run for re-election after Republican-led redistricting made his district much more conservative-leaning. He will instead run to fill an unexpired term for an open state Senate seat. Trump's choices for several offices in Arizona scored wins in the state's primaries Tuesday night, further underscoring his influence in the party. The results set up a key battleground gubernatorial race. Leading the day, one down, Speaker Mike Johnson, Republican of Louisiana, scored a key win on Tuesday as the House passed a stopgap measure to fund the government through December 4, approving legislation to try to avoid a funding fight at the end of September. The bill now heads to the Senate, where it's uncertain whether it can pick up the Democratic votes to pass. Republicans are trying to avoid a shutdown trap ahead of the midterms by moving early on the stopgap measure. Government funding doesn't run out until September 30. The House earlier had voted 214 to 211 to pass a rule advancing a few major GOP priorities, overcoming initial resistance from some holdouts. The vote set up floor debate and final votes on several high-profile legislative measures. The stopgap measure, the National Defense Authorization Act, or NDAA, a budget framework for a third reconciliation package, and a stock trading ban bill. The rule also included language that would tie the Safeguard American Voter Eligibility, or Save America Act, to the NDAA before it's sent to the Senate. The vote was not initially guaranteed to clear the House after Representative Thomas Massie, Republican of Kentucky, and other GOP holdouts staged what the Libertarian called a minor revolt, withholding their support for the rule early Tuesday morning. After huddling with Republican leaders on the House floor, GOP Representatives Lauren Boebert of Colorado, Anna Paulina Luna of Florida, and Tim Burkett of Tennessee changed their votes while Massie remained a no. While Johnson managed to eke out an initial win with the rule vote, The Hill's Sudeeksha Kochi reports the budget framework for the reconciliation package still faces significant hurdles as conservative hardliners remain uneasy over the lack of spending offsets. GOP leaders are aiming to secure final passage for the legislative package before members depart for August recess. Senate Majority Leader John Thune, Republican of South Dakota, suggested Tuesday that the upper chamber would not act immediately on a budget reconciliation framework that the House passes in case it needs to be used as a vehicle to pass a government stopgap measure in September. If they give us a budget resolution as a vehicle, we will hold that subject, obviously, to be able to move a continuing resolution to fund the government, Thune said. It's a possibility that, if necessary, we could pull that budget resolution passed by the House and use it to fund government. I hope that's not necessary, he said. Midday plane to Georgia. Trump is heading to Georgia this afternoon to talk about the economy and affordability, but his growing rivalry with Senator John Ossoff, Democrat of Georgia, may take focus. The Hill's Julian Manchester reports Republican strategists are concerned Trump isn't spending enough time focusing on affordability concerns. The issue of election security may be at the front of Trump's mind in Georgia, a state that has been central to his unsubstantiated claims of widespread voter fraud in the 2020 elections. Ossoff has increasingly emerged as a top antagonist for Trump, mostly recently slamming him ahead of and following the president's address to the country last week, in which he accused China of interfering in U.S. elections. The senator is one of the top targets for the GOP this year, running for re-election in a state Trump carried in 2024. But Democrats have been bullish about Ossoff's chances. Ossoff's rising star has also spurred speculation about a 2028 presidential run, though he has so far dismissed the possibility. New rules. Johnson said he would support expanding the House's ban on sexual relationships between lawmakers and staffers amid recent reports and rumors of such relationships taking place. We should, at a bare minimum in Congress, have rules and traditions that are adhered to in corporate America, Johnson said, so that's an easy one for me. A New York Post story published last week returned the subject of ethics, rules, and relationships within Congress into the national spotlight, reporting that Senator Ruben Gallego, Democrat of Arizona, had relationships with two aides to Texas Democrats who did not report to him while he was a House member. Those relationships didn't violate any House rules. The House adopted a prohibition in 2018 against sexual relationships and staff members under their direct supervision or staff members of a committee on which they serve. The rule allows members to have relationships with staffers in other offices or committees. Doubling back, the Trump administration is pausing more than $1 billion in Medicaid payments to California and Minnesota over fraud concerns, the second time it has targeted the states over such allegations. The moves continue the administration's funding freeze to left-leaning states as part of its crackdown on alleged fraud. Officials indicated concerns were raised over claims that care was provided to deceased people and billing for large numbers of people happened at the same time. The administration has already been withholding $1.3 billion in Medicaid funding from California and nearly $260 million from Minnesota. Today's actions show that the federal government is acting again in unprecedented and punitive ways as part of their war over on Medicaid and its recipients. Partnership, not politics, is required to stop criminals and protect services for the people who need them, said John Connolly, Minnesota's temporary commissioner and state Medicaid director. In the where and when, the president will depart the White House en route to Dover Air Force Base, where he will attend a dignified transfer at 11 a.m. He will then travel to Marietta, Georgia, to deliver remarks at 3 p.m. He will then return to the White House. The Senate will meet at 10 a.m. The House will convene at 11 a.m. Zoom in, the true culprit. The president and congressional Republicans have denounced Canada for wildfire smoke that blanketed parts of the U.S. in recent days, but experts say climate change is what is to blame. The Hill's Rachel Frazen reports wildfire experts on both sides of the border maintain Canada's forest management practices aren't the problem. Instead, the changing climate is making wildfires more frequent and intense. Warmer conditions lead to drier fuels, said Chris Field, the director of Stanford University's Woods Institute for the Environment. The warmer it is, the faster things dry, and the drier they are, the faster they burn. Trump has vowed to hold Canada responsible for the smoke, claiming that the country's willful negligence is the cause. He has floated placing tariffs on the U.S.'s northern neighbor over the poisoned air. Senator Bernie Moreno, Republican of Ohio, has introduced legislation to sanction Canada for the wildfires. Canadian officials have pushed back on their premise. Ontario Premier Doug Ford noted that Canada has helped the U.S. with its own natural disasters. Frazen reports the U.S. and Canada are both major contributors to the problem of climate change, though the U.S. pollutes more. Trump has repeatedly denied the existence of climate change, and his administration has been aggressive in rolling back climate regulations and funding for climate-related projects. Elsewhere, caving to pressure, Ukrainian President Volodymyr Zelensky fired his top general Oleksandr Syrsky Tuesday evening, just days after his termination of the country's defense minister, sparked a fierce public outcry. The move signaled a major reversal for Zelensky, who appeared to side with Syrsky last week when he removed former defense minister Mikhailo Fedorov. The two military leaders clashed over the use of drones and high-tech innovation in the country's wartime strategy, with Fedorov pushing for a military overhaul leaning on the new technology. Zelensky said he had been forced to choose between the two officials once their disagreements became impossible to ignore. But Fedorov had emerged as a symbol of hope for young Ukrainians, the New York Times reported, prompting thousands to come out to protest his dismissal and to pressure Zelensky to reverse course. Zelensky said the new top general would be Mykhailo Drapachy, the joint forces commander who publicly backed Fedorov in his clash with Syrsky. The Ukrainian president said he discussed the staffing changes with Syrsky, whom Zelensky praised for his service to the country. "We all want the same thing, to defeat the enemy and create the conditions on the front line and through pressure on Russia that would allow us to force Russia into peace. Tomorrow we will formalize all of these decisions. Ukraine must emerge from this situation stronger, and it will be harder for Russia," Zelensky wrote on X. And finally, the wreckage of a plane that went down in the seas near Puerto Rico has been found after being lost for more than 70 years. The Pan American Clipper Endeavor crashed shortly after takeoff on its journey from San Juan to New York City in April 1952 after two engines failed. All 69 passengers and crew members survived the initial crash, but panic ensued once the plane hit the water as the tail broke off and the fuselage sank, resulting in the loss of 52 lives, the New York Times reported. The Discovery Channel announced in a Today Show exclusive on Tuesday that an aviation search team found the wreckage about 2,000 feet in the water off Puerto Rico. The team found the Pan American logo and the plane's landing gear and engines. Safety briefings ahead of takeoff hadn't been the norm at the time of the crash, but the accident provided a push to make them mandatory. The story, Kelly, military doesn't need more testosterone, it needs better leadership. Senator Mark Kelly, Democrat of Arizona, pushed back this week against Defense Secretary Pete Hegseth's new proposal to add testosterone screenings to service members' periodic health assessments. "The U.S. military does not need more testosterone. It needs better leadership," Kelly said on MS Now's The Briefing with Jen Psaki on Monday. The new standard would require testosterone screening for all service members age 30 or above. The military will provide optional testosterone replacement therapy, or TRT, for those flagged for deficiencies in this hormone on their screening tests, according to Hegseth. "The president should fire Pete Hegseth," said Kelly, a former U.S. Navy captain. "He's making awful decisions, is putting service members at risks that I would not have expected when I served, that a Secretary of Defense would make these sort of decisions, nor a president." A group of Democratic senators expressed serious concerns about this screening change in a Monday letter to the Defense Secretary, citing longstanding medical guidance opposing routine population-wide testosterone screenings. The lawmakers included Senators Richard Blumenthal of Connecticut, Mazie Hirono of Hawaii, Gary Peters of Michigan, Elizabeth Warren of Massachusetts, and Ruben Gallego of Arizona. The department has provided no evidence that this sweeping new policy will improve force readiness or health, nor has it explained the scientific basis, costs, or risks associated with implementing it across the force, the lawmakers wrote. Medical experts have similarly expressed concerns that the move could lead to overdiagnosis and side effects such as heart problems and infertility. TRT treatment can be effective in addressing issues tied to low testosterone levels, including depression, diabetes, cardiovascular disease, and osteoporosis. However, this treatment has also been proven to sometimes lower sperm count, which could pose fertility challenges to service members. Hegseth noted in a video announcing this policy change that TRT treatment is entirely up to the service member if their results indicate low testosterone. "This initiative, it's not about artificial enhancement, it's about restoring and optimizing your natural capabilities, protecting your longevity, and ensuring you have the biological foundation required to sustain fighting," Hegseth said. "We owe our warriors the absolute best medical care in the world, and this program delivers on that obligation." The story, allergy medication recalled over potentially life-threatening cross-contamination. Several lots of an over-the-counter medication used for allergies have been recalled after they were potentially contaminated with a different medication that could cause life-threatening reactions among some consumers. According to a notice shared by the U.S. Food and Drug Administration, 4 lots of cetirizine hydrochloride tablets have been voluntarily recalled by Unique Pharmaceutical Laboratories over the cross-contamination. Cetirizine hydrochloride is used to treat common allergy symptoms like sneezing, runny nose, itchy nose or throat, or irritated eyes, Medline Plus explains. The tablets were believed to have been cross-contaminated with ranitidine because the antihistamine can block the release of stomach fluids. It's frequently used for those with ulcers or heartburn, according to the Cleveland Clinic. However, some consumers may be hypersensitive to the ingredients in ranitidine. The recall notice explains they may experience serious adverse events, including severe hypersensitivity reactions and anaphylaxis. This could lead to low blood pressure, difficulty breathing or swallowing, swelling in the throat and face, itchy skin, hives, or even loss of consciousness, which are all life-threatening. A pharmacy technician reportedly discovered the issue, noting a red dot on the cetirizine hydrochloride tablets and others that were discolored. There have been no reported adverse incidents reported as a result of the medication, the recall notice says. The company has already contacted customers who were impacted by email to arrange returns. If you have any questions, you can contact Rising Pharma Holdings at 1-844-874-7464. That number again is 1-844-874-7464 during business hours or via email at pv@risingpharma.com or qa@risingpharma.com. In 2020, the FDA called for ranitidine to be removed from the market amid a safety investigation. Some products were found to have low levels of nitrodimethylamine, or NDMA, which can cause cancer. Last year, a reformulated ranitidine tablet was approved by the FDA, marking its return.
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1: And coming up next on the Talking Information Center, it's the Senior Program. 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
5: Yeah. Thank you. Okay.
6: Your intro.
5: Yep. Hello, everyone. My name is Claudette, and thank you for tuning into the Talking Information Center. Today is Wednesday, the 22nd of July, and I will be reading from the AARP magazine. The first article today is titled "Hiding in Plain Sight" and was written by Natasha Stoyanov. Hiding in Plain Sight. Acclaimed actor Alfre Woodard is known for submerging herself in her roles to the point of disguise. Fresh off the set of The Burrows, she reflects on a life and career of unusual variety, resilience, and quiet rebellion. By Natasha Stoyanov. Alfre Woodard is one of the most successful actors in Hollywood, but you might not recognize her if you saw her on the street. During her nearly 50-year career, encompassing well over 100 roles. She's won a Golden Globe and 4 Emmys, and she's been nominated for an Oscar. She played a U.S. president, a crime boss, an anti-apartheid activist, and more. Yet, for a period of time, everyone between the ages of 30 and 50 was convinced they'd gone to high school with me, says Woodard, fresh off an Amtrak train ride marked by "Don't I Know You" double takes from fellow passengers. In an industry whose stars often cannot separate their own personalities from the roles they play, she is an actor's actor, as one critic put it. Idiosyncratic. At the same time, for a major star, she has a somewhat unusual passion, teamwork. After Elfrey never feels it's a solo enterprise, says filmmaker Lawrence Kasdan, who wrote The Big Chill, directed The Big Chill, who directed her in 2 movies from the 1990s, Grand Canyon and Mumford. Describing the set of her new Netflix series, The Burrows, in which a group of retirement community residents battle an otherworldly threat, Woodard, a former high school athlete, likens her fellow septuagenarian castmates, including Alfred Molina, Gina Davis, and Bill Pullman, to a seasoned relay team. "It was like we'd been running together since junior high, and now you're at the Olympics," she says. "You put your hand out, bam, you know the baton is there." Still, up close, the star power is there. Sitting in a dimly lit booth in a Manhattan eatery, Woodard, 73 years old, somehow manages to sparkle. Sipping a cup of mint tea, she opens up about a life and career of trust, faith, and storytelling. Loving family, no limits. Woodard was raised in Tulsa, Oklahoma. Her parents, Father Marion, or M.H., an interior decorator and entrepreneur, and Mother Constance, a homemaker, came from enslaved people turned landowners on her father's side and sharecroppers on her mother's. From a young age, performing was not only encouraged but required. "My mom was from a family of 12, says Woodard, the youngest of 3. Whenever we were all together with her family, all they did was laugh and talk over each other. If you were little and said, 'I want to say something,' they didn't go, 'What do you want to say, little one?' They'd go, 'It better be funny.'" Even in the era of segregation, Tulsa high schools were not desegregated until 1973. She never doubted she could say and do what she wanted. "From the time I can remember, my father would say, 'Nobody, I don't care who it is better than you are,'" she says. And she had a clear sense of the tumultuous world beyond her doorstep. "At age 5, my father made us watch the news every night," she recalls. "I was watching the civil rights movement." By the age 10, she was helping her parents register voters. One day in middle school, 2 teachers pulled down the shades and passed out mimeograph sheets and said, "These sheets are not to leave the room," Woodard recalls. They told the story of the 1921 Tulsa race massacre, when white mobs destroyed the prosperous black neighborhood of Greenwood, killing dozens and leaving thousands homeless. From the past, along stories of those black Tulsans who survived the violence and endured, she says, "I learned that resilience looked like and what it looked like." She also learned the importance of protesting and taking action, whether it was an African-American, indigenous, women, LGBTQ, when they called for people to come stand with them, you went, she says. Her life changed forever the day a teacher took the students on a field trip to a movie theater where they saw an Oscar-winning French drama, Sundays in Seville, about a neglected girl who befriends a middle-aged war veteran. Sitting there, she had a revelation. This is what I want to do. This is how we change the world. Of faith in a big break. In 1974, Woodard graduated from Boston University with an acting degree, and she started working on stage in Washington, D.C., and then New York. She then took off with a caravan of friends to Los Angeles to act in films. "Oh, honey," a black theater actress warned her, "there's no such thing as a black film actress." But Woodard wasn't discouraged. "I just went, well, that's not my reality." She joined an improv troupe and waited to get film auditions, believing that when somebody wanted to invite me into a space with them, that was the kind of person I should be with. She also grounded herself with prayer and a devotion to Christian Science, a faith she has followed since her college days. "She's a very centered, spiritual, powerful, confident person," says actor-director Jonathan Frakes, a friend of Woodard's since those early days in Hollywood. He directed her in Star Trek, First Contact, two decades later. Continuing her theater work in Los Angeles and New York, Woodard had a breakout performance in 1977 in an L.A. production of For Colored Girls Who Have Considered Suicide, When the Rainbow is Enough. After seeing the play, director Robert Altman got Woodard her first film role in Remember My Name, 1978, and also cast her in his film Health, 1980. After that, Woodard wasted little time. Her next film role in Martin Ritt's Cross Creek, 1983, earned her an Oscar nomination for Best Supporting Actress. She didn't win, but maintains that the work was enough. "You don't go up and down thinking, we're going to win the championship this year. Oh, we lost the championship." No, you play ball. You be the best athlete you can. The trophy is not the thing. The trophies came anyway. In the 1980s, she won two Emmy Awards for Guest Turns of Remarkable Intensity, first in 1983 on Hill Street Blues, then in the 1986 pilot episode of L.A. Law. In a friend's basement in 1983, she met writer-producer Roderick Spencer. Both were living with significant others at the time, but the pull was strong. "It was recognition at first sight," she says. "I knew he was my people." They married later that year and eventually adopted two children, daughter Mavis, 35, an equestrian, and son Duncan, 32, a professional golfer. Creating a career in a soiree. If the 80s found Woodard commanding the small screen, the 90s saw her claim the big one. Her first Golden Globe nomination came with 1992's indie standout Passion Fish. Work poured in, and she thrived in the ensemble casts of several other films throughout the decade. Eventually, Woodard was carving out roles for herself. When roles for black women were absent, she created them. She played the judge in the 1996 courtroom hit Primal Fear. For example, a part originally written for a white man in his 60s. "How do you think I have a career?" she says, laughing. That has happened 5 times in my life when I played a role meant for a curmudgeonly old white guy. In 1998, Woodard won her first Golden Globe Award for Best Actress in a Miniseries, for TV movie, for portraying a nurse in HBO's Miss Evers' Boys. She joined the mega-hit Desperate Housewives in 2005, if only reluctantly. "I don't wear heels," she warned producers. The role of Betty Applewhite had been offered to 2 white actors before it came to Woodard. By then, Woodard was growing weary of seeing black actors pitted against one another. "Like we're in some kind of individual roller derby to get a role," she says. She flatly rejected the framing, often by her own agents, that other black actors were rivals. So in 2009, she created the Sistas Soiree, an annual pre-Oscar gathering for working black female actors to cultivate connection in place of competition. I love Elfrie for understanding the need for an event like this, says actor Octavia Spencer, a regular attendee of the soiree, along with Viola Davis, Rosario Dawson, Angela Bassett, and Kerry Washington. Remembering her first time attending, Spencer said, "I looked around, taking note of all the female black brilliance that engulfed me. While none of us left that room with a trophy, we gained so much more sisterhood and an acknowledgement of our shared struggles. Home is where the family is." Over the past 15 years, Woodard has been busier than ever, playing a formerly enslaved woman in 12 Years a Slave, 2013, a U.S. President in State of Affairs, 2014, a crime boss in Luke Cage, 2016, and most recently, a CIA official in the streaming series The Last Frontier. But one of her favorite roles in the title character in Juanita, 2019, adapted for the screen by Spencer, her husband. She portrays a woman who hops on a Greyhound bus to find a fresh start in life. On set, says director Clark Johnson of Spencer and Woodard, they were a blast together. When Woodard's not working, she mostly wants to be with her children, flying to wherever they are. They're the most hilarious, the most poignant, the most perceptive, the most alive and smart and interesting human beings I've ever met, she says. At those family gatherings, Woodard returns to what she was raised on in Tulsa: food, conversation, connection. "All we do is talk and tell stories," she says. In this still tumultuous world, she says, she and her various tribes must keep connecting and keep rebelling. Her acts of rebellion include pushing for voter registration, championing LGBTQIA communities, and continuing to demand justice for the descendants of the Tulsa Race Massacre. Now, as our scheduled hour-long interview has stretched to nearly 4, Woodard stands to go. But before she slips into the Manhattan night, she leans in to make one final point about those, like her, who have lived through the turmoil of the past 50 years. "We are the generation of hope," she says firmly, locking eyes with me. "But that hope must not be left to chance. We must take action." Natasha Stoyanov is an award-winning journalist, screenwriter, and New York Times best-selling author. And I will share with you Alfre Woodard's must-see roles. Before the Burrows came many stellar performances such as Cross Creek, 1983. Woodard landed a Best Supporting Actress Oscar nomination playing Geechee, the poor housekeeper of a big city novelist, played by Mary Steenburgen, who moved to a deep shack in the Florida Everglades. Then there was Passion Fish, 1992. In this indie about a recently paralyzed actor, Mary McDonald played it, stewing in bitterness, Woodard plays a nurse whose tough love approach is just what her patient needs. And then there was Crooklyn, 1994. Spike Lee's semi-autobiographical film is a nostalgic look at a Brooklyn family in the early 70s. Woodard

but is never in doubt. Then there was Miss Evers Boys, 1997. Woodard nabbed her third Emmy for this HBO drama about the U.S. government's unconscionable Tuskegee syphilis experiments in the 1930s. As a nurse who cares for the black test subjects, she delivers a stunning mixture of compassion, outrage, and guilt. Lastly, 12 Years a Slave, 2013. Woodard is indelible as a formerly enslaved woman who rises to a position of power in plantation society. Her screen time is brief, but you'll think about her conflicted character long after the end credits. And that particular must-see roles was written by Chris Nashawadi. And that finishes this great article on a great actress, Alfie Woodard. Our next article is called True Tales of U.S. History. The stories behind seven enshrined museum pieces. Museums are hallowed places where we house items so that future generations will learn about how we lived. And it's those lives, the connections to real humans, that make these pieces important. We track down some people to tell the stories behind some of the personal effects at prominent American museums, as told to Michael Grant. Let's begin with the Medal of Honor. Staff Sergeant Walter David Ehlers, a Kansas native, served throughout World War II, including on D-Day. On June 9th and 10th, 1944, he performed acts of heroism near Gouville, France, that earned him a Medal of Honor. Though wounded himself, the citation reads, he carried his wounded automatic rifleman to safety and then returned fearlessly over the shell-swept field to retrieve the automatic rifle which he was unable to carry previously. Ella's Medal of Honor is at the National World War II Museum in New Orleans. Ella's died in 2014. His daughter, Kathy Ella's Metcalf, 69, of Orange, California, regularly visits the museum. Seeing the medal at the museum touches my heart, she says. During his Medal of Honor action, he was shot in the side, and the bullet ricocheted off a rib, went out through his pack, and shot a hole in the side of his mother's picture. That picture is in the museum with the Medal of Honor. On the 50th anniversary of D-Day, he delivered the keynote address on Omaha Beach. He mentioned that they didn't just fight for the cause or for the people. They fought for the life they left behind and the life they hoped to return to. I feel that the museum gives me a sense of recognition for what Dad did and his family did to secure the freedom we still relish in this country. Dad said Medal of Honor actions happen in context. Part of the reason he was determined to keep his story in context was so that it would also be his older brother's story. Dad was able, with the help of a beachmaster, to get his whole platoon safely off the beach on D-Day. By contest, his brother Roland's landing craft was hit by mortar, and he and other men were killed. My dad always felt that his brother was truly a hero who made the full measure of sacrifice. The Super Bowl 14th game ball. On January 20th, 1980, the Pittsburgh Steelers won their fourth Super Bowl, becoming the first NFL team to achieve that milestone, at a time when football was cementing its position as America's favorite sport. A ball from that game is now part of the collection of the Smithsonian's National Museum of American History. Although it is

0: not currently displayed, the Hall of Fame quarterback Terry Bradshaw, 77, who played for 14 seasons with the Steelers and now is a broadcaster for Fox NFL Sunday, was unaware of the ball's enshrinement. That football represents the closing of a decade, when a group of men stayed together for about 10 years and won 4 Super Bowls. That was our last Super Bowl together. That is the culmination of all. So it is extremely rewarding. But I say we did this, not I did this. I'm just one of 53 players who are part of the ball being in there. So that's what I am proud of. Winning 4 Super Bowls was special. Now looking back, here comes Joe Montana and he wins 4. Then comes Tom Brady and he wins 7, but he lost 3. 7 minus 3 is 4. That's the way I like to look at it. I'm not going to give anybody the upper hand, as quoted by Steelers quarterback Bradshaw. Hence, that game ball became a part of the National Museum of American History. And a few other achievements, we'll give you a couple. Benjamin Franklin, the oldest founding father. He was key to the United States' victory over Britain. Starting in 1776 at age 70, he used his diplomatic skills to forge a critical military alliance with France. Noah Webster, 1758 to 1843. A teacher, clerk, newspaper editor, and lawyer. He wrote a comprehensive American dictionary, which he published at age 70. It promoted uniformity in how Americans spoke and spelled. Sojourner Truth, a former enslaved person, she became a leading voice for human rights in her mid-50s after delivering an important speech at the 1851 Rights Convention in Ohio. Clara Barton, 1821 to 1912. In 1881, at age 59, she established the American Association of the Red Cross, one of the country's most prominent humanitarian organizations and a supplier of blood. Grandma Moses, 1860 to 1961. Artist Anna Mary Robinson Moses held her first solo show in 1940 at 80. She was 88 when President Harry S. Truman presented her with an award for her work. And lastly, Laura Ingalls Wilder, 1867-1957. The author wasn't published until age 65 with her first Little House novel in 1932. The series went on to sell more than 73 million copies and spawn a hit TV show. Oh, one more. Andrew Carnegie. 1835-1919, he used his fortune to create libraries, universities, and foundations. In his 70s, he established the Carnegie Corporation of New York, which supported the discovery of insulin. These are just a few of 14 older Americans who made an impact. And it was written by Katya Sengel. My name is Claudette, and this is all the time we have for today, Wednesday the 22nd. Thank you for listening to the Talking Information Center today. Bye for now. Oh.
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8: Hello, good morning. Welcome to AM Update on the Talking Information Center. For today, Thursday, July 23rd, 2026, I'm John. We begin this morning with Andrew LaPointe's Commission Commuter Update. Andrew begins with information on the MBTA Red Line shuttle buses. 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Regular service resumes on July 31st. Looking at the bus lines for this Thursday, a detour on SL4. It's detoured 6 in the morning till 10 in the evening on July 25th. Upcoming, SL5 is detoured 7 in the morning till end of service. Today, Thursday, July 23rd, that is due to construction. CT3 inbound is detoured 7 in the evening. Skipping 91 East Concord Street inbound due to construction. The closest stops with service include Mass Ave at Albany Street and Harrison Ave opposite East Springfield Street. Route 1 is detoured 6 in the morning till 10 in the evening on Saturday. That is due to the Nubian Square block party. Route 8 is detoured because of that same block party, 6 in the morning till 10 in the evening on Saturday. Route 59 will have additional service between July 24th and July 26th to accommodate the Needham Branch commuter rail passengers between Newton Highlands and Needham Junction. Route 62 is detoured through Wednesday, July 29th. That is due to construction. The closest stops with inbound service include Mass Ave at Penham Road and Mass Ave at Plainfield Street. The closest stops with outbound service. Opposite 430 Mass Ave and Mass Ave opposite Pleasant Street. A detour route 110 is detoured daily between 7 in the morning till 5 in the evening, July 27 through 29. That is due to construction. Ongoing route 220 is detoured due to construction. The closest stops with inbound service, 319 Lincoln Street and Lincoln Street opposite Lincoln Plaza. Route 411 is detoured daily, 7 in the morning and 5 in the evening, July 27 through 29, and that is due to construction. Looking at the commuter rail updates for this Thursday, Franklin Train 704 from Forge Park 495 is currently 5 to 15 minutes behind schedule between Norwood Depot and South Station. And a schedule change. This Monday, July 27, a temporary construction schedule is in effect on the Framingham-Worcester line, 7 in the morning, or 7:30 in the morning, rather, till 4 in the afternoon. There will be decreased service in both directions to accommodate necessary track work. And fare gates at Ruggles Station will begin operating on Monday, August 3rd. Riders will be able to, will be required to tap or scan their tickets to enter and exit Ruggles Station. Some elevator and escalator alerts for this Thursday. Ashmont Escalator 437, the Ashmont platform to Peabody Square Busway, is unavailable due to maintenance. Downtown Crossing, Elevator 999, Oak Grove platform to Alewife platform, is unavailable. Kendall MIT, Elevator 777, Alewife platform to Main Street, is unavailable. Stoughton, the mini high platforms at Stoughton Station are out of service until further notice. For passengers with accessibility needs, a portable lift is available. And at Worcester Station, Worcester Elevator 782, the parking lot to pedestrian bridge is unavailable, and you can use an auxiliary elevator in building number 2 at 2 Washington Square. Again, that affects Worcester commuter rail service. With that, we check in with Andrew LaPointe. He is standing by in Salem on this Thursday with your Safe Disabled Traveler Notebook. Andrew, hello and good morning to you.
9: Good morning, John, and to our TIC listeners. This is Andrew J. LaPointe with the Safe Disabled Traveler Notebook for today, Thursday, July 23rd, 2026. Okay, we do have Grenice. Now, Grenice will be on Norman Street by Margin. So that is in the vicinity of where the post office is, okay? Although they lined up all their equipment on the opposite side by number 24, but they're scheduled for the Norman at Margin, okay? So, and that is right by the Salem Post Office, okay? And Grenice will also be on Purchase Street, and that is off of, well, to gain access to Purchase Street, you end up going up Rollins Street off of Boston and filter yourself up to Butler, and Purchase and Wall Street and Henry Street are up there. So if you are planning on using that area or venturing off to that area to gain access to the Witchcraft Heights area, just know that Grenice will be at their project over there, and I'm sure you'll hear them as you get closer, okay, because that's they're just noisy. Okay, so let me see here. National Grid Gas. National Grid Gas will be on Hawthorne Boulevard in the vicinity by the hotel. That's the Hawthorne Hotel. Okay, so, and that's in the vicinity of the Salem Common area and Charter Street. And Essex Street. So if you're in that general area, you'll most likely run into National Grid's project over there. Okay. Now, just keep in mind, safety officers will be at each of these locations. So if you run into trouble of any kind or need assistance, a safety officer will be on site, okay? And speaking of safety officers, I've been doing this these reports since 2004, and no one has ever asked me about what is a safety officer. They are actually detail officers. They're detail officers from the Salem Police Department, and sometimes, from other cities and towns. So, but that's what they are. They are officers of the law. So you can, rest assured that they'll be okay to assist you with whatever your needs are. Okay? Let me see. Yeah, Phoenix Communications will be on Vinon Square, right by Salem Street. Now, when I say Salem Street, that's the part of where Swampscott is. Okay, there's Vinon Square, that's right by the Salem-Swampscott line, but they'll be right by the Staples parking lot and Vinon Square and all that. So now when I say Salem Street, just keep in mind it's not the Salem Street that's in Salem. It's the one that runs from Vinon Square to Humphrey Street in Swampscott. Okay. Now, North Shore Boring will be working on Bridge Street, and they're at this point right by the underpass and by F.W. Webb, okay? That's that part of Bridge Street there. And that's where, North Street is on top of the underpass, okay? So just use caution there. Again, there will be safety officers or detail officers at that location to keep you out of harm's way. Mira will be back on Lafayette Street, and I guess they are still there. So they're right by Holly Street. I went by there yesterday, and that's where they are, right by Holly Street and on Lafayette Street, and that is 114 going eastbound. Okay. And there's a big hole there, so you need to be very cautious there. If you are taking the 455 T-bus, make sure if you're taking the, if you're going to get off at Holly Street or by Roslyn, make sure you ask the driver exactly where you're going to be dropped off, because it could be a little tricky at this point. And with that being a big hole there in the street, we don't want any problems there, okay? So, but there will be two safety officers on the site anyway. Now, Tasco will be actually on Salem Street in Salem, okay? And they'll be right in back of the part of Salem Street that runs by Palmer Cove, okay, by the playground and in the back of the Saltonstall Elementary School, okay? And Pioneer Terrace is right up the street there. So just know that Tasco will be doing walkways and curbstones and all that happy stuff. Okay? Yeah, Daigle Electric will be around the city. They'll be doing some kind of electrical work to lights and different things like that. There's no agenda that's been put out there, so we don't have exactly where they're going to be today, but they'll be around the city and bouncing around wherever they end up. But rest assured, you'll be okay. You'll be represented by the safety officer or detail officer that is on site with that their project. And that is it. If you do have any questions, give me a call. Andrew J. LaPointe at 978-578-0185. Have a great Thursday, and looking forward to reporting back to you tomorrow. Take care. Bye-bye.
8: Thank you, Andrew. We take a look now at the front page headlines in the Boston Globe and the Boston Herald for this Thursday. We start with the front page of today's Boston Globe. Clancy's lawyer seeks, quote, fair people. Prospective jurors questioned on attitudes about mental health. A streak to remember. Red Sox tie franchise record with 15th straight win before going down last night. Smithsonian tries to resist as Trump raises pressure, and commuters have to ride out the latest shutdown, with Red Line closed, some trips measured in hours. Finally, Cambridge residents find new housing comes with a price. Some worry about neighborhoods, others see a necessary evil. All of those stories and more on the front page of today's Boston Globe. The Boston Herald front page for today, for this 23rd of July, 2026, we have the top headlines, including fantastic Red Sox streak in the record books as they completed, at least in the first game yesterday, their 15th straight win, and then went down in the evening game of a doubleheader. Also on the front page, defiant Lamar. Ex-Governor A doubles down on more vacations. All of those stories and more come your way on the Talking Information Center. Newspaper coverage begins at 8 o'clock. That's the Wall Street Journal. 9 o'clock, the Boston Globe. 10 o'clock, the Boston Herald. 11 o'clock, the Washington Post. 12 noon, today's reading of the New York Times. And right now on AM Update, a check on your latest weather forecast. And still to come, your lottery numbers, this day in history, science update, and today's complete program schedule. Here's the forecast for the Boston and South Shore area on the Talking Information Center from the National Weather Service. For today, sunny, temperatures in the lower 80s. Clear and cool overnight, temperatures down near 60. Friday, sunny, temperatures into the lower 80s. The sun rose this morning at 5:29, setting at 8:13 this evening. Stay tuned for more heading your way next on the Talking Information Center. Checking those lottery numbers for today, we start with the midday drawing. In the numbers game, the midday drawing numbers are 3, 9, 1, 2. The evening numbers 5, 3, 5, 5. Mass cash numbers, the midday drawing, 1, 8, 20, 24, 27. Evening numbers 3, 13, 22, 26, 32. The Mega Millions up to $743 million. 25, 37, 59, 68, 70, and 10. The Powerball right behind that at $600 million, 4, 5, 22, 50, 58, 1. Millionaire for Life, 25, 38, 44, 45, 47, 5. And Megabucks, 1, 4, 14, 15, 35, 43.
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11: 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Reclaim your power by working with existing resources and vow to save more money moving forward. Avoid taking on new commitments, as fresh ventures are likely to fizzle out. Emotions shift and create confusion once Mercury stations direct later today. You're revitalized later this evening, though bursts of activity could lead to overstimulation. Show love to the divine forces that guide you tonight, asking for aid or illumination as needed. Taurus, face challenging emotions. Though the process of unpacking your feelings isn't always fun, these vibes will make it difficult to ignore them. Rest up and nurture yourself throughout this journey. The Scorpio moon trudges through a void, of course, encouraging you to prioritize softness and harmony. You'll have plenty of opportunities to catch up on tasks you put off for now. Ideas you thought made sense might need a second glance later today. Major release finds you. Keep a close circle and avoid investing in surface-level connections. Gemini, heavy thoughts will be hard to ignore this morning. Try to look on the bright side of life, or your optimism could take a serious hit. You'll have plenty to keep busy with, though its void of course state with the Scorpio moon will make it seem like little gets done. Be mindful of how you fill your time and prioritize agendas that provide an opportunity to slow down. You'll be in the mood for romance tonight. Enjoy light and playful conversations, or walls may go up. Cancer, recognize how modern innovations have removed you from the natural world. You might be overdue for some time with Mother Nature. You'll be in a creative and playful spirit through the Scorpio moon, though its void of course state makes it difficult to see new projects through. Work on existing goals, embrace play, and experiment with your art as you navigate these vibes. Wires may cross later today. You'll find an efficient flow later on. Use this energy to get organized, then end your day with wellness practices. Leo. Examine any walls you've built around yourself. Take responsibility for decisions you made that led to challenges or lost opportunities. Combat these issues by tapping into your potential and taking yourself and your goals more seriously. Just don't pressure yourself to make a fresh start. If you can't find the solution to your problems, focus on determining what they are. You'll feel bright, motivated, and energized. Accept who you are in this moment while embracing positive changes. Virgo, embrace meditative, spiritual, or philosophical practices that bring some sense of peace. Going within can provide the tools necessary to heal and grow. You'll be deep in thought throughout the day. Instead of pushing for change, find strength in the present. Mercury stations direct later today, bringing movement to your social life. Prioritize personal balance. Ask for help around the house and draw lines with anyone who's been draining you recently. Libra, avoid social hierarchies that have grown toxic or intensely competitive. Individuals who are already in pain will look for opportunities to hurt others. Drama that erupts is likely a byproduct of someone else's issues, but it's not your responsibility to heal people who won't help themselves. Enjoy slow moments and indulge within reason. Professional red tape will be easier to cut through after Mercury stations direct. You'll perk up once evening sets in. Aspects with the nodes of fate and sun bring levity to dynamics that felt heavy earlier this morning. Scorpio, try not to overwork yourself. The moon drifts through your sign in a void of course state, making it difficult to choose a path. Use this energy as an opportunity to reset emotionally and energetically, rather than pushing for results you're not yet capable of producing. You should also avoid taking on projects or making promises for now. Look for answers to your prayers later today. You'll feel steady and ready to move forward this evening. Catch up on important tasks as your endurance improves. Sagittarius, take care of yourself, ensuring your body has the endurance necessary to keep up with your dreams. Wellness and success go hand in hand, but habits must be sustainable to be effective. You'll drift in and out of focus. Give yourself permission to zone out and rest later today. The energy shifts later on. Dream big, seek adventure, follow your intuition, and beautiful blessings will find you. Capricorn, sacrifices you've quietly made over time will start to add up. As the Leo moon and Chiron square off, take steps to ensure you don't lose yourself. It may be difficult to put on a happy face when dealing with the outside world. If you're not in the mood to socialize, don't force yourself to. Brace for romantic twists. An underlying desire for seclusion builds, peaking this evening. Lay low with someone who knows the real you to regain confidence and find joy. Aquarius, a moody energy surrounds you. As you sort through big feelings and try to make sense of what your heart desires, loved ones may seem uncharacteristically emotional. Offer up the compassion you expect from family and friends, even if you don't see an immediate return on these efforts. Take space from situations that feel too intense. Educational breakthroughs improve your skills later today. It will be easier to come out of your shell and get along with others this evening. And Pisces. It might not be the best day to debut important projects or make a major announcement. As the Leo Sun squares Chiron and the Scorpio Moon floats in a void of course state, double-check your work before subjecting it to scrutiny. People won't hold back when it comes to pointing out mistakes or flaws, and unsolicited feedback could trigger serious self-doubt. Instead of pushing full steam ahead, use this time to visualize your ideal outcome and plan accordingly. You'll have a shot at gaining the notoriety you seek. However, there may be a few hurdles to overcome. And on this day, in 1967, the Detroit riots begin. The 1967 Detroit riots were among the bloodiest in American history. The strife occurred during a period of Detroit's history when the once affluent city was struggling economically and race relations nationwide were at an all-time low. The Detroit Police Department's Vice Squad often raided illegal drinking establishments in the city's poorer neighborhoods, and at 3:35 a.m. on Sunday morning, July 23rd, they moved against a club that was hosting a party for returning Vietnam War veterans. The early morning police activity drew a crowd of onlookers, and the situation rapidly deteriorated. Soon, thousands of people had spilled out onto the street from nearby buildings, throwing rocks and bottles at the police, who quickly fled the scene. Looting began on 12th Street, where the club was located, and shops and businesses were ransacked. By dawn, the first fire broke out, and soon much of the street was ablaze. By mid-morning, every policeman and fireman in Detroit was called to duty. Back on 12th Street, officers struggled to control the crowd. The rioting continued all week, and the U.S. Army and the National Guard were called in to quell the worst of the violence. By the time the bloodshed, burning, and looting ended after 5 days, some 43 people were dead, many more seriously injured, and nearly 1,400 buildings had been burned or ransacked. And in the morning science update, a newly discovered turning point in the sun's 11-year cycle could allow scientists to predict future solar activity years earlier than before. At this switch-off point, the most violent space weather abruptly ends, and the remaining number of sunspots offers clues about the next cycle's strength. Early projections suggest solar cycle 26 may be moderate, but a clearer forecast is expected in about 2 years. And coming up on the schedule today at 8 o'clock, the Wall Street Journal, 9 o'clock, the Boston Globe, 10 o'clock, the Boston Herald, 11 o'clock, the Washington Post, noon, the New York Times, 1 o'clock, the Patriot Ledger, 1:30, the Brockton Enterprise, 2 o'clock, the Taunton Daily Gazette, 2:30, the Attleboro Sun Chronicle, 3 o'clock, the Metro West News, 3:30, the Lynn Daily Item, 4 o'clock, the Salem News, 4:30, the Gloucester Daily Times, 5 o'clock, the Daily News of Newburyport, 5:30, Providence Journal, 6 o'clock is In Perspective, 7 o'clock, Producer's Choice, 8 o'clock, AP 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
8: Here's the forecast for the Boston and South Shore area on the Talking Information Center from the National Weather Service. For today, sunny temperatures in the lower 80s. Clear and cool overnight, temperatures down near 60. Friday, sunny temperatures into the lower 80s. The sun rose this morning at 5:29, setting at 8:13 this evening. 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
18: Let's continue or begin our newspaper coverage for today. It is the 23rd of July, 2026. It is Thursday. You're listening to the Talking Information Center. It's time now to begin the Wall Street Journal, and we do that by saying hello to Rod and Scott.
19: And hello to you, John, and hello to everybody out there who is listening this morning. I'm Rod, and
20: I'm Scott.
19: Yeah. And we're reading the Wall Street Journal, as John said here. And what's today's date? I lost track of time.
20: Today is the 23rd. I had to check.
19: Oh.
20: The 23rd of July.
19: Okay. So kick us off, Scott.
20: Well, how about we talk about business and finance?
19: Oh, hey, since we're reading the Wall Street Journal.
20: What else would we talk about?
19: Excellent idea.
20: So publishers are entertaining cutting off Google. One of the richest sources of online information is reevaluating its relationship with Google. That would be Reddit, the online message board that powers a swath of Google search results, say that fast, has discussed shutting off the technology giant's access to its content for AI use. That is part of a growing chorus of online media companies expressing frustration with the tech giant as AI changes the way people ask questions, siphons off search traffic, and upends publishers' revenue models. They are saying that the search engine is no longer a reliable source of visitors, especially after Alphabet's Google expanded its AI search features in recent months. Publications including USA Today, Politico, The Economist, People, and Reuters are all said to be evaluating how or even if they will continue to work with Google. Reddit struck a $60 million a year deal in 2024 that allowed Google to use its material to train its AI models. But with AI-generated answers to queries reducing clicks to outside websites, Reddit executives are assessing what the upside is of continuing to feed its content to Google. Companies are in talks about potentially renewing their deal, which ends soon. This is existential for some categories of publishers, says David Buttle, the CEO of media consulting firm DJB Strategies, adding, they're looking at more radical things. Bots now make up more than half of all web traffic, according to Cloudflare. Some scrape publishers' content to train their own AI models. Others crawl sites to help answer user queries quickly or sell the content to other companies. Efforts to block bots have turned into games of whack-a-mole as the technology grows ever more sophisticated. Publishers can turn off crawling, specifically for training Google's AI models, but they generally must allow the bot to crawl for both AI query results and traditional search functions if they want their content featured in either one. USA Today, which owns the namesake national publication and hundreds of local titles, is weighing blocking Google's crawler, meaning USA Today's content would not end up in Google's AI summaries or in its blue-linked search results. For USA Today's national paper, organic Google search traffic from U.S. users was down by almost 20% between June of last year and June of this year, according to search measurement firm Semrush. It's become time to take a stand and say enough is enough, says USA Today company chief executive Mike Reed. His company is willing to turn off Google's access if the downward trend in search activity continues. It has already been preparing for a future without revenue from Google traffic. USA Today currently has a lawsuit pending against Google, alleging that it holds a monopoly in ad tech that hurts the publisher's ad revenue. Google's search traffic from U.S. users was down 20% between June of last year and June of this year for Politico's website, and by 31% each for CNN and Business Insider. Google says its AI search features send billions of clicks to the web every week and are meeting users' evolving needs. Our AI features highlight links to the web and help creators and publishers grow their audiences, a spokesman said. And we offer clear controls for website owners to manage their content. Both Variety and Rolling Stone owner Penske Media sued Google in September on antitrust grounds, alleging that its AI summaries illegally use the publisher's reporting and depress online traffic. Employees at Axel Springer's Politico have talked about limiting Google's and other bots' access to its free articles. Those people have floated adding a registration wall that would require humans to log in to view content, according to people familiar with the matter. Reuters, which, like Politico, derives much of its revenue from business-to-business offerings, says it is also weighing whether to block Google's bot for its consumer-facing news product as traffic declines. We're certainly looking at the economic trade-offs between search and AI summaries, says Reuters president Paul Baskerbert. Google said in June that it would comply with a ruling from a UK regulatory authority allowing publishers to determine whether to participate in AI features without sacrificing their presence in traditional search results. Google says it would test the features in the UK before rolling them out to website owners globally, but it did not offer a specific timeline. The Economist has been actively discussing the possibility of opting out of AI search features since that UK ruling. The question was, should we do this, and what are the implications of doing it or not, said Josh Monk, vice president of generative AI at The Economist, adding that exiting Google entirely is not currently part of that discussion. Google is a powerful force to be reckoned with, Monk said. Traffic can be choppy and declining, but traffic is still traffic. Google has made some overtures to news outlets, including launching a program paying more than 200 publishers for access to their content for AI use. And it now allows users to select preferred news sources to personalize top stories that will appear in search results, potentially driving more traffic to those sites. People Incorporated has managed to boost revenue through events, social media referrals, and expanded apps, even though Google contributed just 25% of its traffic in the first quarter of this year compared with more than half 2 years ago. The company, whose portfolio includes People Magazine and Better Homes and Gardens and Travel and Leisure, is now exploring ways to make its content more digestible for permitted bots and continues to allow Google to scrape its content while weighing the future of that relationship. News Corporation, which owns the Wall Street Journal, has a commercial agreement to supply content on Google platforms. How about that?
19: That's interesting, Scott. Very good.
20: It's complicated for sure.
19: Yes, and that's why it's in the Wall Street Journal. And we are reading from the Wall Street Journal on this Thursday. It's July 23rd in the year 2026. So on the front page of the Wall Street Journal, because Scott and myself are both old, I figured we would, well, I'm happy that the Wall Street Journal decided to put this story together. And the headline is, Retirement Accounts Get Supersized. More than 1,000 Americans racked up IRAs worth at least $25 million. The average American family has about $268,300 in individual retirement accounts. Gregory Bazookis holds at least $68 million and possibly a whole lot more. Bazooki, 61 years old, is one of hundreds of people who bought stakes in promising startups when the shares were worth peanuts, stashing them in retirement accounts and watching their values balloon to eight figures or more. What they are getting, essentially, is the mother of all tax breaks. IRAs and workplace retirement accounts were created to help working Americans save for old age by providing tax incentives for doing so. The accounts have been supercharged by startup founders, hedge fund managers, and Silicon Valley insiders who have access to investment opportunities unavailable to most Americans. Those entrepreneurs and their financial backers are increasingly using that strategy to pile up giant retirement account balances, all subsidized by U.S. taxpayers, the Wall Street Journal determined by analyzing regulatory filings, government data, and other documents. The number of people with giant retirement accounts has soared in recent years, aided by booms in both stock prices and startup formation. More than 1,000 individuals had IRA balances of at least $25 million in 2024, the latest year for which figures are available, according to new data prepared by the nonpartisan Congressional Joint Committee on Taxation. That was more than double the number with similar size accounts in 2019. Those with $10 million or more in IRAs also rose to about 11,600 people in 2024 from 3,625 in 2019. The Joint Committee found in its analysis of anonymized tax return data about 200 Americans had balances of $100 million or more in 2024, counting both IRAs and 401k-type accounts, the committee estimated. We are talking about saving enough for your needs in retirement, said Stephen Rosenthal, a corporate tax lawyer who recently retired after a dozen years at the Nonprofit Tax Policy Center. This is yacht financing or dynasty building. Senator Ron Wyden, an Oregon Democrat, and Representative Richard Neal, a Massachusetts Democrat, introduced a bill this week that would require annual withdrawals from accounts over $10 million for individuals of any age. The legislation stemmed in part from long-running concerns that some investors might circumvent annual contribution limits on retirement accounts by undervaluing shares in companies that aren't public, thus substantially increasing their tax benefits, the Government Accountability Office wrote in 2014. This is an egregious loophole that we've got to close, Wyden said. Baszucki is the brother of the founder and CEO of the online gaming company Roblox, and is himself a longtime board member of that company. Others with huge retirement account balances also are insiders at some of the most successful startups in recent decades. By purchasing early at low prices, they could amass big stakes inside their retirement accounts while remaining within annual contribution limits intended to keep tax subsidies modest. Those are currently $7,500 for IRAs and $24,500 for 401ks, with people 50 and older allowed to contribute more. The strategy drew attention when former Senator Mitt Romney, the Utah Republican, disclosed during his 2012 presidential campaign that his IRA had as much as $101 million in assets. An aide said at the time the tax treatment for his IRA is the same for Governor Romney as it is for every citizen of the U.S. When both IRAs and 401k-type balances are taken into account, the 200 or so Americans who had amassed $100 million or more in 2024 accounted for a total of $85.1 billion in assets, for an average balance of $409 million, the Joint Committee concluded in its analysis for Wyden and Neal. Another 31,887 people held more than $10 million in their IRAs and 401k accounts at the end of 2024, the research estimated. Since the end of 2024, the totals have likely grown along with the S&P 500, which has risen about 29%, including reinvested dividends, according to FactSet. Much of this tax-subsidized wealth is hidden from view. It surfaces occasionally in securities disclosures, including when executives, directors, or other big investors in public companies disclose share sales. The Journal used those documents to identify insiders who held large numbers of shares in IRAs or workplace retirement plans and to calculate values for these holdings. When individuals reported selling retirement account shares, the Journal assumed the proceeds remained in the accounts to avoid paying income taxes and a 10% penalty on withdrawals in some cases, and the loss of tax-free compounding on that money. Insiders selling shares typically must report the transactions, but not whether or how they reinvest the funds. The Journal's analysis assumed proceeds from those sales were reinvested and estimated how they would have grown if returns matched changes in the S&P 500. Baszucki disclosed the number of Roblox shares in his Roth IRA at least 49 times since 2020, as well as sales on six occasions since March 2021. That yielded about $48 million. If those sales proceeds were reinvested in a manner that matched changes in the S&P 500 stock index, they would have grown to about $90 million. The Joint Committee on Taxation concluded that tax breaks for IRAs and 401k-style retirement accounts added up to about $249.6 billion in revenue the U.S. government didn't collect in 2025, one of the biggest breaks on its book, on its books. An estimated 63% of the income tax benefits go to households in the top 20% of the income distribution, which can afford to set more aside in the accounts, according to the Congressional Budget Office. They also get bigger tax break because they would otherwise be taxed at a higher bracket. The breaks benefit millions of Americans, but especially sophisticated people with substantial wealth, a group that least needs incentives to save, said John Friedman, a Brown University professor, whose research has concluded tax incentives aren't especially effective for encouraging retirement savings. Inside both IRAs and 401ks, investment income is generally shielded from annual taxation, and gains on sales in the accounts aren't taxed. The most attractive benefits go to balances in Roth-style accounts. Their owners contribute after

That effectively means Roth contributions can be bigger than those to traditional accounts, which are eventually taxed on withdrawal. Roth balances can also pass to their heirs undepleted by age-related mandatory withdrawals that apply to traditional accounts. Bazuki's account is a Roth IRA. He accumulated about 2 million Roblox shares in his Roth at 72 cents each, adjusted for splits, several years before the company's initial public offering in March 2021, according to regulatory filings and a person familiar with the matter. He acquired the shares with proceeds from sales of other investments already inside the IRA, the person said. By the time Roblox went public in 2021, the share price had gone up, and the shares in his Roth IRA were worth $141 million. Bazuki sold about a third of the stake at the time. By selling inside his retirement account, he avoided a federal capital gains tax of as much as 20% of his profits, saving himself around $9 million in federal taxes that he could reinvest in other securities. If he were to have reinvested the proceeds of his IPO sale in the S&P 500, that roughly $46 million would have grown to about $88 million through Monday. Roblox stock closed Monday at $53.25, so Bazuki's Roth IRA stake is valued at $68 million. If the profits from his prior sales were reinvested in the S&P, the total tax-free balance would be about $158 million, in addition to any other investments in the account. At the 20% tax rate, that is about $18 million more than he would have if he had instead made the 2021 sale and a series of smaller ones this year in a taxable brokerage account. Other factors could widen the gap, including any state capital gains taxes. California's tops out at 13.3% and a 3.8% federal tax on net investment income. Warren Baker, a Seattle lawyer who provides advice on IRAs, said he frequently hears from people in Silicon Valley wanting to invest in startups through retirement accounts. Few understand the complex rules that govern investments with the accounts, he said. Company founders and top executives could violate tax rules by having their IRA buy shares of companies they control, said Baker. That could invite Internal Revenue Service scrutiny into the matters, including whether they knowingly purchased shares for their IRA in an artificially low price, said Baker, who was speaking generally and not about anyone mentioned in this article. If the IRS determines a prohibited transaction occurred, it could invalidate the IRA, resulting in extremely unfavorable tax consequences. Baker said he routinely turns away prospective clients intent on taking such risks, but IRA custodians specializing in non-traditional assets often give clients who are making their own investment choices wide latitude, leaving the burden of compliance with the individual, he said. The use of retirement accounts to invest in private equity is popular at some Silicon Valley venture capital firms. Retirement accounts for at least 16 current and former partners or employees at Sutter Hill Ventures have held shares in companies that the firm also invested in before their IPOs, such as Snowflake and Astera Labs, according to securities filings. Sutter Hill didn't respond to questions from the journal. Tense Cox, 68, a former managing director at Sutter Hill, has $500 million or more in a Roth IRA, according to the journal's estimates. Other retirement accounts, including his former employer's 401k-like plan, bring his total tax-advantaged retirement savings to around
$2 billion or more. The Journal's estimate for Cox are based on public disclosures and assume he reinvested the proceeds of sales.

0: in holdings that matched the S&P 500's growth. And NVIDIA board member since 1993, Cox has held the chipmaker's shares in his 401k-style retirement account since at least 1999, when the company went public at the equivalent of just under 3 cents a share, adjusting for stock splits. Over the years, he has sold $237 million of those shares tax-free inside his retirement accounts, saving more than $40 million in taxes he would have paid in a taxable account. Had Cox instead held the shares in a taxable account, the same transactions would have yielded $63 million less, the journal estimated, including returns on sale proceeds that would otherwise have gone to cover tax bills. He currently holds nearly $1 billion of NVIDIA shares in tax-advantaged retirement accounts. Cox's retirement accounts also have held shares in other companies backed by Sutter Hill over the years. They include cloud storage company Snowflake and Everpure, formerly known as Pure Storage. At recent prices, his Snowflake shares would be valued at nearly $787 million and his Everpure shares at about $130 million, though it isn't clear whether he still holds either security. Federal law once limited tax-subsidized retirement benefits by capping the combined pension and the 401k retirement savings balance an individual could accumulate under one employer and taxing excess distributions from retirement plans in any given year. According to Mark Irie, a former senior Treasury Department official who oversaw national retirement policy in the Clinton and Obama administrations, by 2000, Congress had eliminated both, citing concerns that the restrictions were complex to administer and were and could stifle savings or penalize successful investment. More than a decade ago, Congress's investigative arm, the Government Accountability Office, warned that some insiders might have been amassing more in IRAs than the contribution limits allowed by using artificially low share prices to value startup companies. Startup holdings, excuse me. Mary Moore, executive director of the Retirement Industry Trust Association, which represents IRA providers that specialize in alternative investments, said her members try to obtain a fresh annual valuation from the startups its customers invest in. If that's not forthcoming in a timely manner, they will go back to the IRA owner and say, "We need you to update this," she said. It's not the job or duty of the custodian to figure out what the asset is worth. The bill from Wyden and Neal would require individuals earning more than $400,000 and married couples with incomes above $450,000 with more than $10 million in their IRAs and 401ks to withdraw half the excess annually and pay any taxes due. Any amount over $20 million would have to be withdrawn in full from Roth balances.
1: We can file that under rich people problems.
0: Yeah.
1: How about that?
0: I'm confused, but that's because I would, this is definitely not my pay grade.
1: That is out of your neighborhood.
0: You've got that right.
1: In a big way.
0: But somebody listening, it could affect.
1: Absolutely.
0: And that's what's in the Wall Street Journal today, which is July 20th. I'm so confused from the millions and billions of dollars that I just read about in retirement accounts.
1: July
0: 23rd.
1: So renewed hostilities in the Middle East are driving a prolonged sell-off in U.S. government bonds. That is sending yields closer to their highest levels of the year and lifting borrowing costs for businesses and consumers. The yield on the benchmark 10-year Treasury note, which helps set rates on mortgages and student loans, settled yesterday at 4.657%. With rebounding oil prices fueling inflation concerns, rising yields are already pushing up mortgage rates and undercutting the stock rally. Major indexes have mostly treaded water in recent weeks and finished mixed once again yesterday. Treasury yields are largely determined by investors' expectations for short-term interest rates that are set by the Federal Reserve. When investors expect those rates to go up, the relative appeal of treasuries diminishes, causing their prices to fall and their yields to rise to a competitive level again. The most immediate reason yields are rising is the resumption of fighting between the U.S. and Iran. The resulting rebound in oil prices has renewed worries about the inflation outlook and spurred a shift in interest rate expectations as investors bet that the Fed will need to raise rates to bring inflation down. Still, yields have proved to be only loosely connected to oil prices in recent months. Before the breakdown in the U.S.-Iran ceasefire, oil prices had already retreated to February levels, before the U.S. and Israel attacked Iran. Yields, meanwhile, remained well above their pre-war levels. One reason for that disconnect? Before the U.S.-Iran war, many investors had expected the Fed to lower interest rates this year to ensure that the economy did not slip into a recession. But as the war progressed, monthly jobs numbers were surprisingly encouraging. That seemed to take rate cuts off the table, even as oil prices subsided. Factors other than the Iran conflict have also kept inflation hotter than expected, including surging demand for artificial intelligence services. That has also supported the case for rate increases. Treasury yields influence borrowing costs across the economy, from the rates on new bonds issued by companies to the cost of taking out a mortgage. Yields on existing treasuries indicate what rates investors will demand when the government issues new bonds. And for all of its challenges, the U.S. government is still the most creditworthy borrower around, making its own borrowing costs a benchmark for what everybody else has to pay. Right now, rising borrowing costs appear to be an inconvenience to individual borrowers rather than a serious threat to economic growth. Even with the rise in yields, big tech has continued its historic borrowing spree to fund the construction of artificial intelligence data centers. Consumers have kept on spending on everything from auto parts to electronics. Higher yields can also threaten stocks, both by increasing borrowing costs for companies and giving investors an attractive alternative to riskier investments. Here again, the fallout has been modest. Stock indexes have remained close to all-time highs. But stocks have still underwhelmed of late. The S&P 500 was down 0.1% yesterday and is roughly flat overall for this month. The Dow Jones Industrial Average ticked down less than 0.1% Wednesday, while the NASDAQ index fell about 0.6%. Treasury yields typically rise and fall in an orderly fashion, but yields that rise too fast or become unmoored from economic fundamentals can spell trouble, which is why investors are keeping a very close eye on the bond market right now. Some analysts are warning that if the 10-year yield breaks through its recent high of 4.687%, its rise could accelerate while traders search for a new equilibrium. Back to you.
0: Back to you. All right, Chet. Thank you. That's Scott, by the way. You're a baseball fan, right, Scott?
1: I am indeed.
0: And so am I, and a lot of people are, of course. And there's an interesting article in the Wall Street Journal today, July 23rd, about baseball. And the headline is this, and it's not a surprise either. It's actually very telling. The headline reads, "The Mets are the biggest waste of money in baseball history." Never before has a Major League Baseball team spent so much and won so little. Here's the story in the Wall Street Journal today. The New York Mets have built their history out of hijinks and failure. This is a franchise that once saw its mascot give fans the finger and had two teammates blame a heated argument on a disagreement over the difference between a rat and a raccoon. But since hedge fund billionaire Steve Cohen bought the club in late 2020, he has made it his personal mission to change that by throwing obscene amounts of money at the roster. Cohen's fortune allowed the Mets to have the highest payroll in the sport at the start of this season, only they have now gone on to make history in the exact opposite way of how he envisioned. This group has turned out to be the biggest waste of money baseball has ever seen. The Mets enter play Wednesday with a 43-59, the fifth worst mark in the league. That puts them on pace for 68 wins over the course of Major League Baseball's 162 season, or a price of $5.2 million per victory. I love it when the Wall Street Journal analyzes things like this. That's just my personal opinion there, folks. Sorry. Okay, back to the story. Even adjusting for inflation, that's the highest figure for any team since at least 2000, according to the Wall Street Journal analysis of payroll figures. Thank you. What's even more telling about the state of the franchise is that the Mets are breaking their own record. The previous high water mark for inflation, adjusted dollars per win, also belongs to the Mets in 2023 at $4.8 million. Baseball history is dotted with teams that have managed to reach the postseason with modest payrolls, such as the Moneyball era Oakland A's or the 2008 Tampa Bay Rays, who reached the World Series with one of the smallest budgets in the sport. Then there are the teams that win but pay through the nose to do it. The Los Angeles Dodgers are the only franchise that spends in the same stratosphere as the Mets these days, but they have back-to-back titles to show for it. This year, Mets are in the worst of all categories, spending like champions and playing like cellar dwellers. At the same time, a healthier dollars per win ratio isn't necessarily a sign of something good. In fact, the nine most efficient teams on that basis all missed the playoffs and merely managed to be not completely terrible on shoestring budgets. Pardon me. The 2006 Marlins paid just over $300,000 for each of their 78 wins, thanks to a payroll of $24.9 million in today's dollars. The entire team's budget was less than what five individual Mets are making this season alone, even accounting for inflation. Pardon me. If the crosstown Yankees represented old money in MLB, the Mets are the opposite. Cohen quickly took the franchise from middle-of-the-pack spending to breaking payroll records. That influx of money allowed them to sign the likes of superstar outfielder Juan Soto, who left the Bronx for Queens on a historic 15-year, $765 million contract last year. Oh, my gosh. But for the Mets, this has gone as well as trying to navigate the Van Wyck Expressway at rush hour. In Soto's first season, the team collapsed down the stretch, falling from more than 20 games over 500 in June to miss the playoffs on the final day. The Reds, with a payroll of just over a third of New York's, took the final spot instead. The Mets responded with more big spending this past offseason, and it has gone disastrously. Infielder Bo Bichette, who signed a deal worth $42 million annually, has struggled. The team's other marquee acquisitions, would-be ace Freddie Peralta, closer Devin Williams, infielder Jorge Polanco, and outfielder Luis Robert, have also flopped. Those five acquisitions combined have provided the Mets fewer wins above replacement than Bobby Bonilla this season. Bonilla, of course, hasn't played for the Mets since 1999, but is famously still on the books through 2035, thanks to his deferred contract. Combine all of that with injuries to Soto and shortstop Francisco Lindor, and you get the disaster known as this year's Mets, who endured a 12-game losing streak in April and a six-error game in June. I don't believe that our record on the field this year is indicative of some of the advancements that we've made in the organization, President of Baseball Operations David Stearns said after firing manager Carlos Mendoza last month, but clearly our record is nowhere good enough. To be sure, there have been bright spots during Cohen's tenure. In 2022, high-priced additions like future Hall of Fame pitcher Max Scherzer helped the Mets win more than 100 games for the first time since the 1980s. In 2024, after a moribund start, they surged to reach the NLCS. Mets fans, always a rational bunch, attributed the turnaround to Grimace throwing out the first pitch at a game and a journeyman infielder who moonlights as a Latin pop singer by the name of Candelita. It's almost certainly too late for that type of comeback this season, with playoff projections giving the Mets roughly a 1% chance. But at the very least, the team could get cheaper in the coming weeks. They're expected to be sellers ahead of the upcoming trade deadline. 68 number of wins the Mets on pace for entering Wednesday's play.
1: Somewhere Casey Stengel is smiling.
0: Yes, I suppose so.
1: The amazing Mets from the 60s, we're just playing that forward right now.
0: I'll tell you, yep, it's something.
1: AT&T, Verizon, and other wireless carriers spent years promoting multi-line phone plans, encouraging entire households and even frugal friend groups to sign up for family packages. But now, those companies are making it more appealing for consumers to go it alone instead. AT&T launched a new Build a Plan offer in May, starting at $15 a month for one line, with options to add more data and other features such as wireless hotspotting and home internet. A single line from the carrier previously started at $50 a month, with each additional connection getting less expensive. 1 month later, Verizon unveiled its Simplicity plan. It offers a line with unlimited data at $45 a month for current customers, or $30 a month for those who switch from another carrier. That is less than the carrier's $55 a month starting price for a single connection. These new options offer some customers an opportunity to cut their bill while giving wireless companies a new foothold with individuals whose needs are likely to change as they grow older, move, and add new devices. This could catalyze some family conversations, said David Barden, telecom partner at New Street Research. He said the price differential between single-line and multi-line plans will shrink, and that will generate those conversations. Big carriers for years leaned aggressively into family plans in a push to add new wireless connections. Sprint Mobile even marketed its offering as a Framily plan, a mashup of the words friends and family. T-Mobile US completed its acquisition of Sprint in 2020. It was the industry's best retention tool, says Diego Scotti, Verizon's former marketing chief. Those plans made the decision to cancel into what he called a household decision instead of an individual one, and multi-line discounts made leaving expensive. But the plans did not engage customers looking for lower-cost single-line options. Those consumers drifted towards smaller brands that lease and resell the big carriers' networks, like U.S. Mobile and Comcast's Xfinity Mobile, said Kutgun Maral, a managing director at Evercore ISI. Major carriers' new plans, he said, are a bid to win that cohort of people back. The companies see simpler plans as a way to appeal to younger adults who will eventually also need home internet and other add-on services, or even a new family plan of their own. Carriers are also giving priority to bundled services like combining phone and home internet as a new play for customer loyalty. When one out of three adults are saying in customer surveys they'd leave their parents' plan for an attractive offer, we want them to choose AT&T at that moment, says Jennifer Robertson, Executive Vice President and General Manager of AT&T's Consumer Business Line. Near term, the new plans could help carriers add wireless connections. Over the long run, they might help increase per-user revenue. Verizon says it's aiming to offer flexible services for everyone. A spokeswoman said, "The choice we provide via these plans is designed to grow with them as they grow with us." AT&T and Verizon's family plans are not going away. Representatives for both companies say getting children off their parents' plans was not a motivator for these new offerings. T-Mobile has not launched a new option like AT&T and Verizon. A spokeswoman said the carrier's portfolio already includes competitively priced options for both individuals and families. The carrier recently sunsetted some of its legacy plans and moved those consumers to newer ones. Valerie Remy, a 29-year-old who works in advertising, has been on her family's plan since she was in the sixth grade. She says she has no intention of leaving as long as her mother keeps paying the bill. Besides mentioning it during a few arguments, Remy says her mother has not asked her to contribute or threatened to cut her off. "If it's something my parents are fine with me being on," Remy said, "then I'm going to ride it out." And who wouldn't?
0: Absolutely. For sure. All right, Scott, thank you. We're reading the Wall Street Journal on this Thursday, July the 23rd. Headline in this story, New York City landlords sue over rent freeze. Mayor's housing plan faces first legal test as plaintiffs decry review board process. A group of landlords filed a lawsuit on Wednesday seeking to overturn the new rent freeze on New York City apartments, the real estate industry's first legal challenge to Mayor Zohran Mamdani's signature campaign issue. The lawsuit accused the New York City Rent Guidelines Board of going through a sham process before voting 7-1 in June for zero rent increases on 1- and 2-year leases. The board is supposed to act independently, but the lawsuit claims that Mamdani influenced the outcome. The plaintiffs say they are the first to challenge the legal basis for the freeze. The suit, filed in a New York state court, was brought by 5 small landlords who own rent-stabilized apartments in the city. A spokesperson for the mayor said the Rent Guidelines Board is an independent body. "We are confident that the board evaluated all of the relevant data and considered the factors facing both tenants and landlords across New York City," the spokesperson said. The Rent Guidelines Board declined to comment. The suit signals discontent in the real estate industry over Mamdani policies aimed at making housing more affordable as rents have surged to records. The rent freeze applies to roughly 1 million rent-regulated apartments on leases that begin on or after October 1st. Mamdani last week also issued a 23-point plan to address a variety of other renter complaints, including strengthening the city's ability to take legal action against negligent landlords with numerous safety violations. Real estate groups said the plan unfairly demonizes their industry. The Democratic Socialist mayor stacked the board with loyalists who manipulated data on landlord expenses and income to reach their conclusion, the lawsuit said. Other former mayors, such as Eric Adams, also appointed a majority of the board's members, but the suit said Mamdani had City Hall representatives give board members a special briefing on the true cost of living in New York City, leaving no doubt what the mayor expected of his hand-picked board supermajority. The board is required by law to review the economic conditions of the residential real estate industry before taking a vote. The plaintiffs accused the board members of instead cherry-picking data to understate operating costs and overstate the financial performance of landlords. Zohran Mamdani promised to deliver a rent freeze during his campaign, and then he went to extraordinary lengths as a new mayor to guarantee it. Randy Mastro, a lawyer for the plaintiffs, said in an interview, "This is a perversion of the process." The lawsuit cited the resignation of one board member who represented landlords and said she was stepping down ahead of the June vote. She said she was resigning out of frustration that the board had ceased to be a fact-finding body and that her former colleagues intended to freeze rent no matter what the evidence showed. Mamdani spent his mayoral campaign last year beating the drum on affordability, singling out the high cost of housing as a driving force behind people leaving the city. For tenants, it offers relief. Market rents in New York City have surged to records in recent years, and median wage increases for renters pale in comparison. Some New Yorkers see rent-subsidized apartments as a crucial way to stay in their neighborhoods as the housing market booms. Median renter income in New York City rose 1.8%, 2024 census data show, while rent inflation for the metro area rose by 4.7%. In June, apartments in Manhattan rented for a median of $5,295 a month, the Corcoran Group said. Landlords of rent-subsidized apartments have been opposed to rent freeze long before Mamdani won the election. They say their properties are taking a beating from years of high interest rates, surging utility costs, rising insurance expenses, and a 2019 law that tightened rent regulations. The city has allowed rent-stabilized landlords to raise their rents by roughly 3% for the past several years. But property owners say that doesn't cover their costs. Many are sitting on mountains of debt and might have been foreclosed on by now, but they say banks don't want their struggling properties either. They fear an all-out rent freeze will be the final blow.
1: How about some world news?
0: Okay.
1: A few little world briefs here. Ooh. Firefighters in central Spain have battled a wildfire that has now burned over 79,000 acres in one of the country's largest blazes on record. The fire in rural Guadalajara comes less than 2 weeks after a deadly blaze devastated a small expat community in southern Spain. That small but extremely virulent fire killed 13, including several foreigners, in one of the southern European country's deadliest wildfires on record. Adolf Hitler's birthplace has officially been designated as a police station on Wednesday in an effort to destroy the building's appeal as a site of pilgrimage for those who glorify the Nazi dictator. A memorial stone is to remain in place outside the house near the German border in Austria. An Australian woman has given birth to identical quadruplet girls after a pregnancy that doctors have described as incredibly rare. Genitar Sen Noamona, who is 34 years old and already the mother of four children, delivered last week at the Royal Brisbane and Women's Hospital in Queensland. The babies were conceived naturally and came from one fertilized egg that split into four, which was incredible, said the woman's doctor, Alexa Bendall. And from the Congo, at least 999 people have now died from the Ebola outbreak in the Democratic Republic of Congo, according to new official government data. The latest update from Congo's Ministry of Health shows that as of Monday of this week, 2,473 cases had been recorded in the latest outbreak, which was declared on May 15th.
0: Whoops.
1: Watch out for that.
0: Sorry about that. So very good. All right. Thank you, Scott. How about we talk about what IBM is up to, okay?
1: Always. IBM.
0: Remember
1: Big Blue,
0: them?
1: As they say.
0: Yeah,
1: right?
0: That's right. IBM cuts Outlook after grim warning. IBM warned investors on Wednesday that its full-year revenue growth will be lower than it had previously forecast, 1 week after suffering its worst single-day stock loss in history when executives previewed disappointing results. International Business Machines posted its second quarter earnings Wednesday, confirming the results that it previewed last week in a rare move that erased about $67 billion in stock market value. Big Blue's infrastructure revenue of $3.8 billion was down 7% from a year earlier. That unit was pulled down by lower than expected sales of data center mainframes, which fell 42%. IBM now expects full-year revenue growth to be in a range between 4% and 5%. Earlier this year, the company projected full-year growth of more than 5%. Chief Executive Arvind Krishna said the company is in the early innings of a structural shift for business. Even so, he said he believes IBM is well positioned across its software, infrastructure, and consulting business to help customers capture value from artificial intelligence. With the portfolio we have and the opportunities ahead, it comes down to execution, Krishna told investors. That is where we fell short in the second quarter. IBM earned $2.2 billion on revenue of $17.2 billion for the first 3 months. It still expects a full-year free cash flow to increase by about $1 billion from last year. In the second quarter, the company failed to close tens of deals, which led to the disappointing results, James Kavanaugh, IBM's chief financial officer, said in an interview. Since then, the company has closed roughly a third of those deals, he said, adding that the company's strategy has changed. Scott?
1: Yes. Hello.
0: Hello.
1: GE Vernova has raised its full-year revenue guidance and lifted its margin expectations after a second-quarter surge in orders has boosted its backlog. The energy company, which was formed from the breakup of General Electric, says it now expects $45.5 billion to $46.5 billion in revenue for this year. That's up $1 billion from last year. Its chief executive, Scott Strazik, says GE Vernova has a $176 billion backlog and sees continued revenue growth on strong global demand upcoming. GE Vernova posted quarterly profits of $649 million, or $2.47 a share, compared with $492 million, or $1.86 a share, in the year earlier period. Revenue climbed 22% to about $11 billion, and orders grew 88% organically, led by its power and electrification segments. That's it.
0: Is that it?
1: That is it.
0: All right, Scott. Well, I want to thank you very much. He's Scott, and I'm Rod, and we've been reading the Wall Street Journal. From the Talking Information Center on this Thursday, it is July 23rd, 2026. Y'all have a great day.

0: Here's the forecast for the Boston and South Shore area on the Talking Information Center from the National Weather Service. For today, sunny temperatures in the lower 80s. Clear and cool overnight, temperatures down near 60. Friday, sunny temperatures into the lower 80s. The sun rose this morning at 5:29, setting at 8:13 this evening. 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

0: Good morning. This is Gregory O'Neill reading with Jackie P. for the Quad City Times for our Augustana Public Radio's information service. I'm reading it at 8 o'clock and 2 o'clock. It is currently a minute past the hour. Not 2 o'clock, excuse me. 8 o'clock and 7 o'clock. No, I'm going to read the script. forgive me.
1: Today is July 23rd.
0: And thank you, Jackie. Today is Thursday, July 23rd, 2026. I'm going to start with this announcement. APRIS and WVIK are currently seeking a regular APRIS listener to serve as a member of WVIK's Community Advisory Board. There are only 4 one-hour meetings held each year, and the meetings can be attended either in person or remotely, whichever is more convenient. If you or someone you know would be interested in fulfilling this role, please reach out to Pete Peterson, Director of APRIS, by calling 309-794-7560 or by emailing APRIS, that's APRIS, at WVIK.org. Thank you. Here's today's forecast. Mostly sunny with a high near 78 degrees. Calm wind becoming southeast around 5 miles per hour in the afternoon. Tonight, mostly cloudy with a low around 61 degrees. South wind around 5 miles per hour, becoming calm in the evening. Friday, mostly cloudy, then gradually becoming sunny with a high near 77. Calm wind becoming south around 5 miles per hour in the afternoon. Friday night, partly cloudy with a low around 64. South wind around 5 miles per hour. Saturday, partly sunny with a high near 86 degrees. Saturday night, mostly clear with a low around 70 degrees. Sunday, mostly sunny with a high near 92. Sunday night, partly cloudy with a low around 76. Monday, sunny and hot with a high near 95. Monday night, mostly clear with a low around 72. Tuesday, mostly sunny with a high near 91. Tuesday night, mostly clear with a low around 70. Wednesday, sunny with a high near 89. APRIS grant acknowledgments. 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Jackie.
1: Thanks, Gregory. And Sarah Watson brings us this article. The last riverfront building of the former J.I. Case plant in downtown Bettendorf is coming down. It is a prominent 40-acre riverfront property with roots in the city's founding. But the remaining building has sat mostly vacant for decades as plans for redevelopment went unrealized. The owner, Greenbridge Company, requested a demolition permit May 1st and is in the process of dismantling the building. Visible from the riverfront trail, excavation equipment and piles of debris could be seen near exposed beams of the building Monday. The plant dates back to the Bettendorf Axle Company, started by brothers William and Joseph Bettendorf in the early 1900s. The building, located east of the Isle Casino Hotel, nicknamed the E Building for its shape from a bird's eye view, has attracted some nuisance trespassers. Greenbridge Company had been using it as a warehouse for Alter Company and had plans for its redevelopment that never materialized, according to Bettendorf City staff. Encouraging the owners to demolish the building was a top priority of the city council this year. Quote, "We've been talking about this project for so long. I'm not quite sure what happened here, but we were able to make one last push, and it seemed to make sense to them to start," said City Administrator Decker Plenn on Monday during an update on the city council's strategic plan. Assistant City Administrator Jeff Ryder said demolition is on schedule for completion by September. It's not clear what the plan is for the property once demolition is complete. Plenn said the city is not aware of any future plans for the property. J.I. Case closed the Bettendorf plant in the late 1980s during the farm crisis. The property has been included in plans for potential redevelopment for decades, dating back to development around riverboat gambling in the 1990s. Gregory?
0: Thank you, Jackie. This is out of Des Moines. The National Democratic and Republican Governors Group are investing millions of dollars in Iowa. With an open seat election this fall to be Iowa's next governor, the national groups that work respectively to elect Democrats and Republicans for governor have already donated millions to their candidates, Democrat Rob Sand and Republican Zach Lane. The RGA Right Direction PAC, a super PAC operated by the Republican Governors Association, donated more than $5 million to Lane between June 5th and July 10th, according to state campaign fundraising reports filed Monday. The Democratic Governors Association donated $2.5 million to Sand on July 13th, according to the reports. Sand, the state auditor from Decorah, and Lane, a venture firm business owner from Belle Plaine, are running to be Iowa's next governor. Republican incumbent Kim Reynolds, who has held the office since 2017, is not seeking another term. Three prominent national election forecasters, Sabato's Crystal Ball, the Cook Political Report, and Inside Elections, all view Iowa's gubernatorial election as a toss-up. The new state campaign fundraising reports cover May 27th to July 14th. Including the final days leading up to Iowa's June 2nd primary election. Sand and Lane both had strong fundraising periods. Boosted by the National Governors Group, Sand raised nearly $9.4 million and Lane nearly $6.4 million. But Sand emerged from the period in a significantly stronger financial position, with nearly $18 million in his campaign account to just more than $1 million in Lane's account, according to the reports. Lane spent nearly $6 million during the period, $5 million of it after the June 2nd primary, including $4.5 million to an advertising and research firm. Sand's campaign said the $9.4 million raised is a record for that period in Iowa by more than three times. It comes after Sand raised nearly $9.7 million in the first 4.5 months of the year and $9.5 million in 2025. Sand spent $7.7 million on a pair of advertising and fundraising companies. He also donated $500,000 to the Iowa Democratic Party. Less than 4 months from Election Day, the Sand campaign is keeping its foot on the gas and shattering state records along the way, Sand Deputy Campaign Manager Emma O'Brien said in a news release. This record-breaking haul proves what we've been seeing every day on the road. Iowans are ready for a new direction after a decade of one-party rule, not more than the same failed status quo that Kansas political operative Zach Lane represents. Sand's report includes more than 33,500 donations and an average individual donation, excluding PACs, of $167. Sand also received 8 six-figure donations during the period, including $500,000 from each from Kyle and Sharon Krause, and another $500,000 from Gwendolyn Sontheim of California, a billionaire heiress of Cargill. Lane received 3 six-figure donations, including $300,000 from Janice Scharnberg of West Des Moines. Rob is spending more than $1 million per week and is going backwards in the polls. This is a quotation. Our campaign has put up impressive fundraising numbers and will use our resources to introduce Zach to Iowans from every corner of our state. Lane campaign communications director Dan Capodilupo said in a statement to the Gazette, "We will make sure every voter in November knows that Rob Sand is a radical liberal. No dollar amount can change his far-left policy positions. The general election is November 3rd. Jackie.
1: And in the interest of time, this will be an abridged reading of the article about cyclosporiasis outbreak that hits Taco Bell. The United States' largest foodborne illness outbreak in recent years, linked to shredded lettuce served at some Taco Bell eateries, may dent the fast food chain sales, but is unlikely to cause any long-lasting damage to the brand, analysts said. U.S. health officials are investigating the source of the cyclosporiasis outbreak, which has sickened thousands of people in Michigan and four other states. Some reports initially linked the parasite Cyclospora to a Taylor Farms plant in Mexico. However, Mexico said last week there was no evidence yet to suggest that lettuce sourced from it caused the outbreak in the U.S. Foot traffic at Taco Bell, owned by Yum Brands, was down 29.8% as of Saturday, compared with the average traffic on all Saturdays from January 1 through July 6, according to Placer.ai, a company that gathers foot traffic data. Shares of Yum Brands fell almost 10% last week after Taco Bell's link to the outbreak emerged. The company is scheduled to report quarterly results as soon as next week. Analysts and consultants said the outbreak would need to persist for months to materially damage the brand. They pointed to McDonald's, which returned to growth within a few quarters of the 2024 E. coli outbreak, linked to one of its most popular menu items. Taco Bell said it removed potentially affected lettuce from restaurants in select states as a precaution and stopped using iceberg lettuce supplied by Taylor Farms nationwide while the investigation continues. The Tex-Mex chain has been a key driver of Yum's growth, outperforming many rivals despite broader weakness in the restaurant industry. A long-term dip in its sales would amount to a big hit in overall revenue. Chipotle Mexican Grill, for instance, took years to rebuild customer confidence and restore sales after a series of foodborne illness outbreaks in 2015. David Meyer, senior partner at global brand and design consultancy Lippincott, brushed such a such concerns aside. People have very short-term memories, he said. The most important thing for Taco Bell is that there is no additional food poisoning incident within the next 12 months.
0: Thank you, Jackie. This is by Lexi Woodcock. The Moline Police Department is adding a new translation technology to officers' body cameras that will provide instant communication in more than 60 languages. Axon Real-Time Translation will equip officers with two-way communication capabilities, enabling the police department to better communicate with people who have limited proficiency in English. According to a Moline Police Department news release, the technology will help reduce language barriers by translating conversations in real time. Moline has several officers who are fluent in other languages, and the department plans to continue to prioritize using those officers whenever possible. However, there are more languages spoken in the community than are spoken by department staff, and the new technology will help bridge that gap. This technology complements the skills of our multilingual officers by giving every officer the ability to communicate more effectively with the people they encounter every day. Moline Police Chief Darren Galt said in the release, "It helps reduce misunderstandings, improves officer and public safety, and ensures we can provide high-quality service regardless of the language someone speaks." The Moline Police Department has partnered with Axon for its digital evidence, body-worn and fleet camera system since 2017. Before implementation, the department conducted a 60-day test and evaluation period, with officers testing the technology in both the controlled scenarios and real-world and field encounters, according to the release. Funding for the 5-year real-time translation agreement was provided entirely through a grant awarded by the Illinois Department of Commerce and Economic Opportunity. Jackie?
1: Lexi Woodcock and Evan Watson bring us this article. Muscatine City Council decided at its meeting on Tuesday evening to deny all appeals from downtown property owners regarding their buildings being unsafe and uninhabitable following the discovery of deteriorating buildings last month. The city is working to move forward with contractor Walter P. Moore to stabilize buildings in the 200 block of East 2nd Street over a six-month period after temporarily relocating residents and businesses due to a partial collapse at 201 and 203 East 2nd Street on June 13. The City Council met at 5:30 in the evening on July 21 to consider evidence and rule on 9 appeals filed by building owners who had received a June 19 notice from the Community Development Department identifying their buildings as substandard, unsafe, and not habitable under City Code Section 9-3-3, paren, R1 through 4. And paren, according to a city release. The notices were issued by the city after several downtown businesses and tenants were evacuated. Muscatine Mayor Brad Bark opened the meeting by saying that all residents and owners have since been temporarily relocated. The city's six-month plan to resolve ongoing structural concerns that have displaced residents and businesses on the block has been met with mixed reactions from residents. On July 15, Bark and city officials said in a press conference that work will start by shoring up 201 East 2nd Street before demolishing 201 and 203 and installing bracing to reinforce the rest of the block. At the Tuesday, July 21 council meeting, Bark added that the continued demolition of 201 and likely several other buildings on the block, as well as the design and installation of permanent bracing, will be completed to stabilize the rest of the block. City Administrator Matthew Martison said on July 15 that the city held 2 meetings with all property owners to explain the developing situation and make sure all tenants had the necessary resources to relocate. He said the second meeting was concerning Walter P. Moore's pending stabilization plans. 2 weeks before that, Martison said the city allowed tenants to safely retrieve belongings during a period of time. The city said it is working to establish a new date for residents to safely retrieve their belongings. Public hearings for the appeals were held during the council's July 14 session, where building owners presented their arguments. Matt McFadden, who owns MTMM LLC, located at 227 East 2nd Street, attended the July 14 public hearing and said he believed that if the demolition work had been properly handled previously, his business would not be condemned today. Quote, "If you look at my building by itself, it is not substandard or unsafe. I have my own walls on both sides of the building, and more importantly, my foundation, while not perfect, it still safely supports my structure," McFadden said. McFadden said he did not believe his building met the qualifications for demolition. Samantha Kaufman, who owns 229 East 2nd Street, also attended the meeting to request an appeal. Over 3 weeks after the original building's shutdown, Kaufman claimed that businesses and tenants, including herself, have requested documentation for a basis to declare unsafe occupancy conditions and are still waiting on a reply from the city. Quote, "I'm asking for transparency and accountability. We have not received a single word as to the reason we have been deemed unsafe to occupy," Kaufman said. All 9

0: one majority vote, with Second Ward Representative Alderman Jeff Osborne being the one dissenting voice. Quote, I just don't think we have the tools to address the global issue, and that's why, Osborne said. I would keep appeal to the owners to keep our residents safe. We own safety in our own buildings. We own safety in our own city, and we're responsible for that. It's more than just being right. Gregory?
1: Thank you, Jackie. This is by Thomas Geyer. One of three men charged in connection with the July 5th, 2025 shooting in Davenport, during which a bystander was struck by a bullet, has been sentenced to 10 years in prison. Delandris Antonio Thompson Jr., 18, of Davenport, was sentenced July 17th during a hearing in Scott County District Court before Judge Mark Lawson. Initially, Thompson had faced four charges, including intimidation with a dangerous weapon, assault while participating in a felony causing serious injury, reckless use of a firearm causing serious injury, and possession of a firearm by a felon. During a hearing in district court on April 3rd, Thompson pleaded guilty to the Class C felony charge of reckless use of a firearm causing serious injury and a Class D felony charge of the lesser included offense of felon in possession of a firearm and first offense. During the sentencing hearing, Judge Lawson sentenced Thompson to 10 years on the C felony reckless use of a firearm charge and a concurrent term of 5 years on the Class D felony weapons charge. Thompson was also ordered to pay $6,265.20 to the Crime Victims Assistance Program and $2,395 in civil penalties and restitution. The counts of intimidation with a dangerous weapon and assault while participating in a felony causing serious injury were dismissed at sentencing. According to the arrest affidavits filed by Davenport Police Officer Jordan Youngerman, officers were sent to the 200 block of Western Avenue at 1 a.m. on July 5, 2025, to investigate a report of shots fired with a victim. Witnesses told police that two vehicles appeared to be chasing each other and turned northbound onto Western Avenue from West River Drive. When both vehicles were on Western Avenue, witnesses told police they heard multiple gunshots. Both vehicles were struck by gunfire and sustained damage. A motorcyclist who was facing southbound while stopped at the red light on Western Avenue was struck in the back. The motorcyclist was taken to Mercy One Genesis Medical Center, Davenport, and then transported to the University of Iowa Hospitals and Clinics for surgery, according to the affidavits. Investigators were able to identify and locate both vehicles involved in the shooting. According to the affidavits, John Terrius Anthony Thorpe, 22, was a passenger in a black Ford Fusion that was being followed by a silver Jeep Grand Cherokee. The Cherokee was being driven by Frederick Evans Cooks, Jr., 22, while Thompson sat in the back passenger side, armed with a firearm. According to district court search warrants served in connection with the shooting, Cooks and Thompson are members of the Savage Life gang. As Thorpe fired shots in the direction of the Jeep, one of the rounds struck the motorcyclist. According to court documents, officers recovered 21 9mm bullet casings from the scene. Thorpe is charged in district court with one count of Class B attempted murder for shooting at Cooks and Thompson. Thorpe is also charged with one count of Class C felony reckless use of a firearm causing serious injury and one count of Class D felon in possession of a firearm. Thorpe's next court appearance on the case is scheduled for September 11th. Cooks is charged in district court with one count of attempted murder for shooting at Thorpe. Cooks is also charged with three Class C felony counts of intimidation with a dangerous weapon, assault while participating in a felony causing serious injury, and reckless use of a firearm causing serious injury. He is also charged with two Class D felony counts of going armed with intent and felon in possession of a firearm. Cooks' next court appearance in the case is scheduled for August 25th. Jackie.
0: And this article from Gretchen Teske, it's time to raise a glass to a new business in downtown Moline. Pop the Cork, a new wine bar located at 1500 River Drive, has been open about a month, co-owner Tara Rommel said. She co-owns the wine bar with Chris Carr, her longtime business partner, who also co-owns Michelle's Vocational Placement with her. The organization provides support for people with disabilities and at-risk youth to

0: find and maintain gainful employment, according to the company website. Switching gears from social services to serving wine was a move the pair thought about while visiting other wine lounges in the area. They thought it might be cool to run their own and began looking at properties, but nothing stuck. Quote, we went to eat at River House, which is next door, and we walked past this and we're like, oh, this would be a perfect spot, said Rommel. So we got in touch to view it and everything, and it was a lot larger than we expected, end quote. The former Watermark Corners shop, the wine bar, is essentially split into two sections. On one side, large windows and clusters of tables with chairs provide a place for guests to gather in small groups. On the other side of the building is more of a lounge atmosphere with large couches and chairs, perfect for larger groups. Carr said the duo have put a lot of work into creating a comfortable, relaxing atmosphere and started working on the bar in April. The wines, he said, are from all over the place, including California, Portugal, Spain, and France. Customers have the option to purchase wine by the glass or order a bottle. The wine The wine sold is all on the shelves, allowing customers to get a hands-on look at what they are purchasing before they order, he said. For food, Pop the Cork offers a small and large charcuterie board option, allowing customers to pick what goes on it. So far, Carr said, customers have taken to the space and enjoy the quiet music, peaceful atmosphere, and wine offerings on the menu. Pop the Cork will also serve non-alcoholic wines as well as a few beer and bourbon offerings. The side rooms are available to rent for small gatherings or parties, with Pop the Cork planning to host a few events of its own and to host live music in the lounge. The wine bar has daily specials 7 days a week and is open from noon to 6 in the evening on Sundays and from noon to 9 p.m. Monday through Thursday and from noon to 11 p.m. on Fridays and 11 in the morning until 11 p.m. on Saturdays. Gregory?
1: Thank you, Jackie. This is by Lexi Woodcock. The Moline Police Department is adding a new translation technology to officers' body cameras that will provide instant communication in more than 60 languages. Axon real-time translation will equip officers with two-way communication capabilities, enabling the police department to better communicate with people who have limited proficiency in English. According to a Moline Police Department news release, the technology will help reduce language barriers by translating conversations in real time. Moline has several officers who are fluent in other languages, and the department plans to continue to prioritize using those officers whenever possible. However, there are more languages spoken in the community. Oh my goodness. Are you sure? Okay, then let's move on to something else. Got it. All right,
0: we're going to take a break at this time, and we'll start getting into events for the weekend, including all things BICS. Thanks so much for joining us, and we'll be back in a couple minutes. Oh.

0: And we are back with Goings On About Town, and we are going to start with the third annual Senior BIX kickoff for 2026 on the BIX. Lexi Woodcock and Evan Watson bring us this article. Jean Barr has traveled from Evansville, Indiana, to the Quad Cities for the Quad City Times BIX 7 every year since 1980. For about 20 years, she has run the race with Jim Gadzik of Buffalo, Iowa. BIX Week in the Quad Cities has become a meeting point for the Gadziks, the Barrs, and another family, originally all from Wisconsin, who have run together for decades. Quote, going down Kirkwood and everybody clapping and the trees arched over and all the little kids high fives, it's just super, Gadzik said. End quote. All of the activities in the week leading up to the BIX add to the sense of community as well. This year, for the first time, Gadzik and Barr added on the Betchel Trust's Senior BIX. They also plan to run the BIX 7 on Saturday. The third annual Senior BIX took place at the Al Casino Hotel Bettendorf along the Mississippi Riverfront at 6 p.m. on Tuesday, July 21, and welcomed around 1,000 walkers and runners ages 50 and beyond. The flat 1 or 2 mile course offers older runners a nice change of pace from the hustle and bustle of Saturday's race. Sitting on a lunchbox with his dog leashed next to him just 20 feet from the foot race's starting point, 66-year-old Larry Orndorff of Bettendorf watched as the first participants crossed the finish line. Specifically, he watched the clock to see what times each person was recording. Orndorff said he has run for 40 years and raced the BIX 7 a total of 15 times on its 52-year history. Orndorff is training for the Quad City Half Marathon in September and is running the BIX 7 this Saturday. He said he was there to study similarly aged racers' finishing times as he prepares to return to the BIX. Quote, I just wanted to really get back into running and I'm really curious to see what I can do, he said. Assistant Race Director Joshua Sherrod said the Senior BIX offers older runners a chance to run or walk, whichever they prefer, or even just sit back and enjoy the live music and cheer on fellow racers. Despite claims that people can, quote, age out of sports, Sherrod said the Senior BIX provides running is for everyone. Mike Zekosek, age 61, and Pam Zekosek, age 60, said they were looking forward to the BIX 7 and its related events every year. The Rock Island couple said they have run the Senior BIX together since the event first started in 2024. On Tuesday night, the two joined fellow senior runners at the start line and raced off together, accompanied by a nice breeze and temperatures in the low 80s. Gregory?
1: Thank you, Jackie. This is About Town, Things to Do in the Quad Cities. On a date, the psyche rock duo Muddy Ruckus will perform at the Raccoon Motel, 315 East 2nd Street, Davenport, on Friday, July 24th. Guitarist, songwriter, and Quad Cities native Ryan Flaherty, and drummer and vocalist Erica Stahl from the duo, which has released 4 albums. Muddy Ruckus is currently on tour in the Midwest. New York trio Gooseberry will open for Muddy Ruckus. The band, which has a sound reminiscent of the White Stripes, has more than 80,000 monthly listeners on Spotify. Doors open at 7 p.m. Admission is $19.84. Tickets can be bought on dice.fm. On Friday, July 24th and Saturday, July 25th, traffic on West 3rd Street from Harrison to Ripley Streets in Davenport will shut down for live music, dancing, and cocktails. Dirt Road Rockers will perform from 7:30 to 10:30 p.m. Friday on a stage overlooking the two blocks. On Saturday, Pork Tornadoes, QC Rock Academy, Wyatt Wipert, and For Those About to Yacht will perform. The area will also have food vendors and drink options from pop-ups and nearby restaurants, which include Max Tavern, The Daiquiri Factory, and Kilkenny's Pub. Those looking for something more casual can head to Jazz in Courtyard at the Skybridge Courtyard, 129 North Main Street, Davenport, from 10:30 a.m. to noon Saturday. The four-piece ensemble Josh Duffy and the Blackhawk Broadcasters will perform for free. The BIX Jazz Society, which runs the family-friendly event, recommends visitors bring a chair. Outside food and drinks are permitted. As racers finish the Quad City Times Bix 7, businesses along Motor Row on East 2nd Street in Davenport will begin a block party at 9 a.m. The Electric Market will feature artists, vintage vendors, and other small sellers. There will be a family zone with bounce houses, games, and activities. Food trucks will be on site. The celebration will have a four-band lineup curated by Sean Moeller of the Raccoon Motel. Ronnie and the Redwoods will perform at 10 a.m. The Textures will perform at 11:30 a.m. 6 Foot Blonde will hit the stage at 1 p.m. And the Silkies will cap the afternoon at 2:45 p.m. With the family, the Bettendorf Public Library, 2950 Learning Campus Drive, will have alpacas and sheep at the west side of the library from 11 a.m. to 1 p.m. Saturday, July 25th. The animals come from McCarty's Corner Farm, a small alpaca, goat, chicken, and cow from Eldridge. The farm, established in 2019, offers farm tours, barnyard yoga, and other events throughout the year. The event coincides with the nearby Bettendorf Farmers Market at 2850 18th Street from 8 a.m. to noon on Saturdays. Dine and drink. Poor Brothers Craft Tap Room, 1209 4th Avenue, Moline, will celebrate 10 years on Saturday, July 25th. The tap room offers more than 28 self-pours, along with cocktails and canned beer. Patrons can bring outside food into the venue. The tap room will have a tie-dye station, galley auction, and art supply drive that benefits Rock Island schools. The venue will also have raffle baskets and yard games, including giant Jenga and bags. The celebration starts at 1 p.m. The tap room closes at 10 p.m. on Saturday. Jackie.
0: And we have an abridged review of The Odyssey, given 3.5 stars. Homers, The Odyssey doesn't seem like the stuff of summer blockbusters, but it is thanks to director Christopher Nolan. Nolan is able to make a classic accessible for a contemporary audience. He pulls us into the epic journey and makes us care until, spoil alert, Odysseus is back home. That doesn't happen, however, until the war hero, played by a buff Matt Damon, and his crew have encountered everything from one-eyed giants to stormy seas. At home, his wife Penelope, played by Anne Hathaway, has to fend off plenty of suitors determined to declare Odysseus dead. Son Telemachus, played by Tom Holland, has his goals too, but both are convinced the scheming Antinous, the sharp and sly Robert Pattinson, must be kept at bay. And with that, I think we will move on to sports. And Gregory, you ready with sports then? Very good.
1: This is by Tom Johnston. Three guys who have been integral parts of the Quad City Steam Wheelers this season have three different experiences with the club. Rookies Alex Harriet and Matthew Kickle came in to fill huge roles right from the start of their tenures. Fellow rookie Trenton Barnes has found himself in more serious situations as the season wore on. While the season has not gone as planned for the 5-10 Wheelers, who finished the campaign on Saturday at Vibrant Arena at 5 p.m. against playoff-bound Tulsa, it has been a tremendous learning experience for the trio. Here are their perspectives on the season. Don't break his groove. Harriet was bought to play the all-important linebacker role and proved himself worthy of that from the start. However, his season went sideways with a broken arm suffered in the 8th game of the year at Green Bay. While itching to get back even before getting medical clearance, Harriet has returned and looks as if he hasn't missed a beat. Just being part of the team and playing football, I love playing football, and that's why I'm here, said Harriet, who leads the team with 71 tackles despite missing 4 games. I love playing football. While Harriet was sidelined and stalking like a nervous big cat in a cage, fellow rookie Stephen Adair filled in admirably. It's a good thing that Harriet is back despite his broken left arm still healing. Adair was injured last week and will miss this week's season finale. Steve really stepped in and helped out a lot and did his part, said Harriet, a South Carolina resident who played at Presbyterian College. We've kind of built off of each other. To be back out there now and seeing the field again is really fun and good and reminds you of why you're here. The injury also served as a reminder of how important the game is. I've never really had to go through an injury like that to where I had to sit out games, admitted the 5'11", 225-pounder. It kind of puts things into perspective for you. I'm just happy to be out there now and run around and tackle people. Admitting he learned patience and to trust God's timing while he was out, the injury has the juices flowing for a return for a full season next year. Obviously, the season didn't go as planned for us, he said. It motivates me to want to come back and go another round again. Forging his path. Like every rookie in the league, including teammates Harriet and Kickle, Barnes had to figure out his learning curve in the indoor game. It was a good thing he did because he stepped in for the injured Jared Ware, whose season ended prematurely due to injuries. I've been waiting my turn, said Barnes, who has seen his role with the team increase in the last few weeks, with Ware banged up. Jared's an experienced vet who makes a bunch of plays. It's unfortunate that he went out with a knee and missed the last couple of weeks. But my role has expanded. It's the next man mentality. I've always been the guy who prides himself on being ready when my number is called. It's been called the past couple of weeks, and it's been nothing but fun. Barnes, an Indiana resident who played collegiately at Coe College in Iowa, has proven to be a valuable piece of the offensive puzzle, both as a runner and a receiver. In the last two games with Ware out, Barnes has stepped up. In last week's heartbreaking 44-41 setback in a game decided with a field goal with no time left in regulation, Barnes rushed 9 times for 32 yards and his second rushing touchdown of the season. In the last two games, he has caught 13 passes for 93 yards. He said that getting used to the small field and the importance of a running back on the receiving game have been the two biggest transitions he's had to make. I've always had the ability to run routes and catch the ball, but obviously the running back is incorporated super heavy in the pass game here, he said. Getting used to the nuances of being a receiver more than just being a running back and picking up on reading zone coverage and man coverage better and where to sit the route down. Finally getting an opportunity on the field, Barnes said this sparks his hunger for a future in the game. It definitely makes you look forward to each snap and each day, said Barnes, noting his desire to come back to the Quad Cities next season. It kind of re-sparks the fire every day, for sure. Jackie.
0: And Ben Hutchins brings us this article as the Iowa State Cyclones beat reporter. Jamie Pollard said he expects to retire as Iowa State's athletic director before the basketball season. On July 10, Pollard announced he is retiring after 21 years leading ISU. He will retire June 30, 2027, or when ISU has a new athletic director in place. Tuesday, Pollard appeared on 365 Sports and said he expects to retire ahead of basketball season. ISU opens its season with an exhibition on October 18 against Creighton. Quote, so I would envision that they would get that next athletic director on board probably late fall, and maybe that'll coincide with me lasting through the football season, but I won't be here during the basketball season, Pollard said. Pollard said his plan is to exit stage left as soon as a new AD is hired, and that's the way he thinks it should be, so nobody is looking over the new athletic director's shoulder. No candidates for ISU's athletic director have been announced. Pollard said President Dr. David Cook has talked to him regarding process and whether or not to utilize a search firm, but the final decision will all be left to Cook. Quote, until they get further into it and seeing who may be interested or who is somebody they could try to get, it'll be his call whether he wants to involve me in that process or not, Pollard said. Gregory?
1: Thank you. This is out of Ames. Iowa State coach Jimmy Rogers picked his Cyclones to play in the Big 12 football championship this season. He has good reason for the choice. At Big 12 Media Days, On3 asked each Big 12 coach to anonymously pick the two teams they thought would play in the Big 12 championship. BYU received 6 votes to win the league. Texas Tech received 4. Utah and Houston each received 2. And Arizona and Iowa State each received 1. That's right. One coach picked an ISU team that got its roster decimated in the transfer portal this offseason and came in last in a preseason Big 12 media poll to win the Big 12. Rogers is that coach. ISU athletic director Jamie Pollard revealed in a Tuesday interview on 365 Sports. Put Iowa State down for me in the championship game because I'm not going to stand in front of my team and tell them I believe in doing something if I didn't even vote for us. Pollard said Rogers told him, players are smart enough where they'll go. Coach, Iowa State didn't have any votes. Did you not vote for us? Pollard described football coach Jimmy Rogers as modestly confident following Rogers' return trip from Big 12 media days, saying the modesty and confidence will work well for him in Ames. When Rogers told me that, I said, you're already successful because you're not thinking like a football coach, Pollard said. Jackie.

0: Caleb Ressler has sort of made it his mission in life to run in bizarre, offbeat running events. Tonight, he will finally get around to doing a race that has been a Quad Cities staple for the past quarter century. Ressler, a 40-year-old runner from Waukesha, Wisconsin, is the top qualifier in the men's masters division for the 25th running of the Mercy One Genesis Brady Street Sprints. He recorded a qualifying time of 1 minute 8.8 seconds and will be aiming for the $500 first prize in the annual quarter-mile charge up Brady Street Hill. It's not the most unusual race that Ressler has run. It's probably not even close. Last summer, he and his wife, Justine, won the wife-carrying world championships in Finland. He carried Justine on his back through a 253.5-meter obstacle course that included multiple hurdles and a pool that was about 4.5 feet deep. They broke the course record and became the first non-European champions in the 28-year history of the event. The wrestler's first prize was Justine's weight in beer. It wasn't his first attempt at that event. Caleb and Justine won the North American Wife Carrying Championship in Maine the previous 3 years. Caleb has had his eye on the Brady Street Sprints for nearly as long. He and Justine have 5 children, a 10-year-old, 4-year-old twins, 2-year-old, and a 2-month-old, and Caleb also works as the financial manager for a software company. He just never found the right time to do the Davenport race, but he always thought it would be cool to take the day trip down there and run a quarter mile uphill. Ressler, a former track and cross-country runner at Wisconsin Oshkosh, had been nursing a sprained hamstring this summer and found that running uphill in the neighborhood around his home reduced some of the impact on his leg. He gained new respect for those who compete in the 25-year-old race when he took part in the final night of qualifying on July 9th. 4 of the 6 defending champions from a year ago are in the field, and 3 of them are the top qualifiers in their divisions by a wide margin. That includes 10-time champion Jen Barker, who won her age group every year from the years 2013 through 2019, and again in each of the past 3 years. Her qualifying time in the women's masters division is 8 seconds better than anyone else's. Alana McCorkle of Rock Island, a former All-American long jumper at Iowa State, is back to defend her title in the women's age group of 30 to 39 division after winning in her first attempt at the race last year. So is Aaron Stocksdell, who won 11 Iowa State championships at Mid Prairie High School before going on to run at Alabama and Northern Iowa. He is the top qualifier in the men's group 30 to 39, ahead of his old friend and teammate Ryan Krogman, a local ear, nose, and throat doctor. Another former champion, James Robbie, is entered in that division. The one defending champion who is not the top qualifier is David Thompson, whose time in the men's masters division was 5 seconds slower than Ressler's. Also qualifying in the men's master division were Phil Young, a longtime Big 7 runner who will be one of the Beat the Elite runners in Saturday's Big 7, and 2023 champion Curtis Rosen. Gregory?
1: Thank you, Jackie. This is by Ben Hutchins. The NBA's Summer League concluded Sunday. The Golden State Warriors claim the title, however unimportant it may be, with a 5-1 record. Here's a check-in with 4 former Iowa State Cyclones who played in the Summer League. Keshawn Gilbert, Atlanta Hawks. Summer League stats. 1 game, 19 minutes, 10 points, 5 rebounds, 5 assists. Gilbert injured his core and underwent muscle surgery on April 21st, but returned to play in a game on July 5th. He turned in an efficient game against Utah. After going undrafted in the 2025 NBA draft, Gilbert landed with the Washington Wizards. He played mostly in the G League last season, but appeared in 4 NBA games last season, 3 with the Wizards and 1 with the Hawks. Gilbert made 18 starts in the G League, averaged 17.3 points, and was named to the NBA G League All-Rookie Team. Curtis Jones, Boston Celtics. Summer League stats: 5 games, 9.0 MPG, 1.8 PPG, 2.0 RPG, 0.6 APG. Jones played 2 seasons for the Cyclones from 2023 to 2025 and concluded his college career averaging a team-high 17.4 points. After signing with the Nuggets out of college, Jones played in 10 NBA games, averaging 8.8 minutes per appearance. He averaged 2.9 points, 1.1 rebounds, and 1.0 assists, while shooting 40.7% from the floor. In the G League last season, Jones started all 30 games he played for the Grand Rapids Gold. He averaged 20.2 points, 5.7 assists, and 5.1 rebounds per game. Tamin Lipsey, Indiana Pacers. Summer League stats: 2 games, 22.8 minutes, 3.5 points per game, 1 APG. Tamin Lipsey signed an Exhibit 10 contract with the Indiana Pacers on June 25th. The 3 all-time All-Big 12 selection played in Indiana's first 2 Summer League games and sat out the team's remaining 3 games. Alex Golden reported Lipsey shared the court this summer with former point guard Braden Smith, which limited Lipsey's time as a primary ball handler. Joshua Jefferson, Brooklyn Nets. Summer League stats: 3 games, 21.2 MPG, 7.3 PPG, 1.7 RPG, 1.3 APG. Jefferson made his long-awaited return to a basketball game on July 11th. It was his first game action since he sprained his ankle in ISU's NCAA tournament round of 64 matchup. He was easing back into the flow of things and played just over half of the minutes available. Jefferson shot 33% from the field and 12.5% from the three-point range, well below his 47.1%, 34.5% shooting split his senior year at ISU. Ben Hutchins is an Iowa State University beat writer for the Lee Enterprises Network. Follow him on X. Jackie.
0: Tony Diaz bet on himself twice. Not in the way that has become controversial in college athletics this summer, but in a sense that conveys supreme confidence in oneself. Diaz's recruiting profile as a member of the class of 2024 on 247 Sports does not tell the story of a superstar. His profile features a faceless default profile picture, basic biographical information, height, weight, hometown, and list his high school, San Marcos. In the timeline section, Diaz has just 3 entries: enrolled at Texas Rio Grande Valley on June 1st, 2024, entered the transfer portal on December 12th, 2025, and committed to Iowa January 9, 2026. In just 2 years, Diaz ascended from unheralded recruit to one reason why many believe the Hawkeyes could have a more explosive passing attack in 2026. And it happened because the 5'10", 184-pound wide receiver chose to bet on himself. 2 years ago, Diaz enrolled at UTRGV despite the program just getting started. With no games scheduled in 2024, Diaz would have to wait until 2025, his redshirt freshman season, to have a chance at Division I football reps. It was the ultimate bet on yourself move. Quote, "At the end of the day, you have to bet on yourself," he said. "I knew Coach Travis Bush a little bit, and I had asked around a couple of my coaches in high school. They kind of knew him, so I was asking them, like, what do you know about this coach that's going to coach at UTRGV, because I'm thinking about going there. They were just telling me a whole bunch of good stuff about them, so I took the chance," end quote. Diaz participated in the program's practice season in 2024 before erupting for a team-high 875 yards and 11 touchdowns on 68 receptions during the 2025 season. His showing helped the Vaqueros to a 9-3 record in their first season on the gridiron and earned him a shot at transferring up to the FBS level. Diaz quickly raked in offers from Baylor, Illinois, Oklahoma State, Cincinnati, Kentucky, Arkansas, Virginia Tech, Alabama, North Texas, and Georgia Southern. Iowa offered him on the second day. The portal was open. He visited Iowa and Kentucky before deciding to join the Hawkeyes just over a week into the portal cycle. The culture and rich tradition of the Iowa football program stood out the most to the talented wide receiver. And with that, we'll move on to Gregory asking Eric.
1: Thank you. Dear Eric, I'm a senior with 3 grown kids. After divorcing young, I rebuilt my life, earned a degree, and worked hard to save for retirement. 2 of my children are independent, but my 3rd child, still with his family, still lives in my house despite many conversations and arguments about moving out. This prevents me from selling my home as planned, forcing me to use my savings for my relocation to a different home. I feel manipulated and just want peace in retirement. I am considering hiring a realtor and attorney to move forward, though I am concerned this will hurt my relationship with this child. Am I wrong for prioritizing myself now? Frustrated. Dear Frustrated, you're not wrong at all. To be frank, it's imperative that you make a change in this situation. You write that you don't want to hurt your relationship with your child, which is understandable, but it seems clear that the relationship is already hurting. You're not being respected or heard. This isn't healthy for anyone. He may not want you to sell the house for a myriad of reasons, but you are the homeowner and it's the right choice for you. He should respect that and support you in your next step rather than arguing with you. You don't write whether your child is paying into the mortgage or paying rent. Although I suspect this isn't the case, you also write that you're using up your savings. It is absolutely fair for you to say that this isn't working for you, emotionally or financially, and so you're making a change. Your child is not a minor. Let's wrap it up with that. It is 8:58.
0: And thanks so much for joining us at this time. We will not read any more of the Quad City Times and make way for the Dispatch Argus reading. This has been a live broadcast and will be rebroadcast at 7 o'clock this evening. Thanks so much for joining us, and we'll be with you next week.
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0: Well, it is Thursday, July the 23rd. It is Pete and Jackie here to read this hour from today's edition of the Dispatch Argus. We are doing it live at 9 in the morning. It is being recorded, and it will be rebroadcast at 8 this evening. Starting with our weather forecast. Well, it's not all that different for the rest of the week, except it's been kind of cool for the next couple of days, but it's going to warm up. Guess what? Today, sunny, a high around 78 degrees, getting down to 61 overnight tonight. Tomorrow, pretty much the same, 77 and 64 overnight Friday night. Then, a warming trend. On Saturday, partly sunny with a high around 86 and 70 overnight. 92 on Sunday and 76 overnight. Monday, 95 to 72 for a range. And on Tuesday, 91 to 70 for a range. And wow, 89 is the high predicted for next Wednesday. We would like to thank those who support APRIS. 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And APRIS and WVIK are currently seeking a regular APRIS listener to serve as a member of WVIK's Community Advisory Board. There are only 4 one-hour meetings held each year, and the meetings can be attended either in person or remotely, whichever is more convenient. If you or someone you know would be interested in fulfilling this role, please reach out to me, actually, Pete Peterson, Director of APRIS, by calling 309-794-7560 or by emailing apris@wvik.org. We would most appreciate your input, and we thank you. Jackie.
1: Lexi Woodcock brings us this article. The Moline Police Department is adding a new translation technology to officers' body cameras that will provide instant communication in more than 60 languages. Axon real-time translation will equip officers with two-way communication capabilities, enabling the police department to better communicate with people who have limited proficiency in English. According to a Moline Police Department news release, the technology will help reduce language barriers by translating conversations in real time. Moline has several officers who are fluent in other languages, and the department plans to continue to prioritize using those officers whenever possible. However, there are more languages spoken in the community than are spoken by department staff, and the new technology will help bridge that gap. Quote, "This technology complements the skills of our multilingual officers by giving every officer the ability to communicate more effectively with people they encounter every day," Moline Police Chief Darren Galt said in the release. "It helps reduce misunderstandings, improves officer and public safety, and ensures we can provide high-quality service regardless of the language someone speaks," end quote. The Moline Police Department has partnered with Axon for its digital evidence, body-worn, and fleet camera systems since 2017. Before implementation, the department conducted a 60-day test and evaluation period with officers testing the technology in both controlled scenarios and real-world field encounters, according to the release. Funding for the 5-year real-time translation agreement was provided entirely through a grant awarded by the Illinois Department of Commerce and Economic Opportunity. Pete?
0: By Lexi Woodcock. A police investigation is ongoing into former Silvis Alderman Craig Perman, who resigned July 10. The Silvis Police Department said in a news release that the department was made aware of the circumstances involving Perman immediately after the matter was brought to the attention of the Silvis City Council. Upon receiving that information, Silvis Police said they initiated a preliminary investigation to determine whether any violations of the law had occurred. Additionally, the release said, an ethics complaint was subsequently filed and is being addressed through the city's Silvis Police Department. Police said the department's investigation has since been taken over by the Illinois State Police. The release noted that no determination of wrongdoing has been made at this time. According to previous reporting, the city council vacancy will be filled in accordance with Illinois law. To be eligible for appointment, applicants must be registered voters who have lived in Silvis's second ward for at least 1 year. Residents interested in serving on the council are asked to submit a letter of interest and a resume to Mayor Robert Cervantes at Silvis City Hall. Jackie.
1: From Sarah Watson, state driver services will resume in Aledo at a new location, State Senator Neil Anderson announced Wednesday. The new facility will be located at 129 East Main Street, Aledo, which Anderson said will be more spacious and offer improved parking. The previous office, located at 706 Southeast 3rd Street, closed in 2025 because the state could not reach a lease agreement for the site with the landlord, the Illinois Secretary of State's office said at the time. While the state looked for a new location, motorists in the Aledo area had to make do with visiting driver services locations in Silvis, Monmouth, and Galesburg, or going online. Quote, when the Aledo facility closed, it created a major inconvenience for people across Mercer County and Western Illinois, Anderson said in a news release announcing the new location. My office immediately began working with the Secretary of State's office to help find a new location and keep driver services in our community. I'm grateful we were able to get this done, end quote. The Secretary of State's office will announce an official opening date in coming weeks, Anderson said. And again, the new facility will be located at 129 East Main Street in Aledo. Pete?
0: 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The store features an expanded selection of fresh meats, fruits, and vegetables, as well as the same categories, brands, and products customers normally find at Dollar General's, according to a news release. To celebrate, the company plans to host a grand opening event on Saturday, July 25th at 8 a.m., which will include $10 complimentary gift cards to the first 50 adult customers and DG tote bags to the first 100 customers. We are excited to provide Orion residents with our new DG Market format and look forward to welcoming customers to our new location, Zach Brining, Dollar General's Senior Vice President of Real Estate and Store Development, said in the release. At Dollar General, we believe the addition of our new Orion store provides positive economic growth for the community through the creation of new jobs and career growth opportunities, increased accessibility to affordable products, the generation of tax revenue, and access to Dollar General Literacy Foundation grants. We strive to provide a pleasant shopping experience to customers and look forward to being a strong business partner and a good neighbor. The store is expected to employ approximately 10 to 15 people, depending on the needs of the individual stores. Job openings can be seen online at dollargeneral.com/careers. The GG Market's operation hours are 8 a.m. to 9 p.m. daily. Jackie.
1: And from Sarah Watson, the last riverfront building of the former J.I. Case plant in downtown Bettendorf is coming down. It's a prominent 40-acre riverfront property with roots in the city's founding. But the remaining building has sat mostly vacant for decades as plans for redevelopment went unrealized. The owner, Green Bridge Company, requested a demolition permit May 1 and is in the process of dismantling the building. Visible from the riverfront trail, excavation equipment and piles of debris could be seen near exposed beams of the building Monday. The plant dates back to the Bettendorf Axle Company, started by brothers William and Joseph Bettendorf in the early 1900s. The building, located east of the Isle Casino Hotel, nicknamed the E Building for its shape from a bird's eye view, has attracted some nuisance trespassers. Green Bridge Company had been using it as a warehouse for Alter Company and had plans for its redevelopment that never materialized, according to Bettendorf City staff. Encouraging the owners to demolish the building was a top priority of the City Council this year. Quote, we've been talking about this project for so long, I'm not quite sure what happened here, but we were able to make one last push, and it seemed to make sense to them to start, City Administrator Decker Plun said Monday during an update on the City Council strategic plan. Assistant City Administrator Jeff Ryder said demolition is on schedule for completion by September. It's not clear what the plan is for the property once demolition is complete. Plone said the city is not aware of any future plans for the property. J.I. Case closed the Bettendorf plant in the late 1980s during the farm crisis. The property has been included in plans for potential redevelopment for decades, dating back to the development around riverboat gambling in the 1990s. Pete?
0: From Muscatine by Lexi Woodcock and Evan Watson. Muscatine City Council decided at its meeting on Tuesday evening to deny all appeals from downtown property owners regarding their buildings being unsafe and uninhabitable following the discovery of deteriorating buildings last month. The city is working to move forward with contractor Walter P. Moore to stabilize buildings in the 200 block of East 2nd Street over a six-month period after temporarily relocating residents and businesses due to a partial collapse at 201 and 203 East 2nd Street on June 13. The City Council met at 5:30 p.m. on July 21 to consider evidence and rule on nine appeals filed by building owners who had received a June 19 notice from the Community Development Department identifying their buildings as substandard, unsafe, and not habitable under City Code Section 9-3-3, parens R1-4, parens, according to a city release. The notices were issued by the city after several downtown businesses and tenants were evacuated. Muscatine Mayor Brad Bark opened the meeting by saying that all residents and owners have since been temporarily relocated. The city's six-month plan to resolve ongoing structural concerns that have displaced residents and businesses on the block has been met with mixed reactions from residents. On July 15, Bark and city officials said in a press conference that work will start by shoring up 201 East 2nd Street before demolishing 201 and 203 and installing bracing to reinforce the rest of the block. At the Tuesday, July 21 council meeting, Bark added that the continued demolition of 201 and likely several other buildings on the block, as well as the design and installation of permanent bracing, will be completed to stabilize the rest of the block. City Administrator Matthew Martison said on July 15 that the city held two meetings with all property owners to explain the developing situation and make sure all tenants had the necessary resources to relocate. He said the second meeting was concerning Walter P. Moore's pending stabilization plans. 2 weeks before that, Martison said the city allowed tenants to safely retrieve belongings during a period of time. The city said it is working to establish a new date for residents to safely retrieve their belongings. Public hearings for the appeals were held during the council's July 14 session, where building owners presented their arguments. Matt McFadden, who owns MTMM LLC at 227 East 2nd Street, attended the July 14 public hearing and said he believed that if the demolition work had been properly handled previously, his business would not be condemned today. If you look at my building by itself, it is not substandard or unsafe. I have my own walls on both sides of the building, and more importantly, my foundation, while not perfect, it still safely supports my structure, McFadden said. McFadden said he did not believe his building met the qualifications for demolition. I just wanted it on record that I disagree with the determination that my building has substandard conditions and is unsafe to occupy and deserves to be condemned with no actually structural issues just assumed, McFadden said. Samantha Kaufman, who owns 229 East 2nd Street, also attended the meeting to request an appeal. Over 3 weeks after the original building shutdown, Kaufman claimed that businesses and tenants, including herself, have requested documentation for a basis to declare unsafe occupancy conditions and are still waiting on a reply from the city. I'm asking for transparency and accountability. We have not received a single word as to the reason we have been deemed unsafe to occupy, Kaufman said. All 9 appeals were denied at the Tuesday evening meeting with a 6-1 majority vote, with Second Ward Representative Alderman Jeff Osborne being the one dissenting vote. "I just don't think we have the tools to address the global issue, and that's why," Osborne said. "I would appeal to the owners to keep our residents safe. We own safety in our own buildings, we own safety in our own city, and we're responsible for that. It's more than just being right." Jackie.
1: Gretchen Teske brings us this article. The boards of directors of Iowa 80 Group, Inc. and Cat Scale Company have selected Delia Moon Meyer as president and CEO of both companies, effective immediately. Meyer succeeds her brother, Will Moon, who died on July 16. The boards announced Meyer's appointment on Wednesday and expressed their gratitude for Moon's contributions and the enduring legacy he leaves behind, according to a news release. Quote, "I am deeply honored by the confidence the boards have placed in me. While this is an incredibly difficult time for our family and everyone who knew and worked with my brother, I am committed to carrying forward the values, vision, and entrepreneurial spirit that we both have instilled in these companies," Meyer said in a news release. "Our employees, customers, partners, and communities remain at the heart of everything we do, and I am dedicated to continue to build upon a strong foundation that our family has established over the last 60 years," end quote. Meyer has been part of the Iowa 80 Group family of companies for many years, serving as Senior Vice President of both Iowa 80 Group, Inc. and Cat Scale Company for more than 30 years, and working closely with her brother. 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"She is respected by our employees, customers, business partners, and the communities we serve. We are confident that under her leadership, Iowa 80 Group and Cat Scale Company will continue to thrive," end quote. 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Pete?
0: And just as an aside, my daughter passing through with my granddaughter yesterday stopped at the Iowa 80 truck stop to show Raina the world's largest truck stop.
1: Yeah, there's a museum there too.
0: That's where
1: they
0: went, the museum, yeah. Anyway, sorry about that. Gretchen Teske writes, "It's time to raise a glass to a new business in downtown Moline. Pop the Cork, a new wine bar at 1500 River Drive, has been open about a month," co-owner Tara Rommel said. She co-owns the wine bar with Chris Carr, her longtime business partner, who also owns Michelle's Vocational Placements with her. Their organization provides support for people with disabilities and at-risk youths to find and maintain

0: to serving wine was a move the pair thought about while visiting other wine lounges in the area. They thought it might be cool to run their own and began looking at properties, but nothing stuck. We went to eat at River House next door, and we walked past this, and we're like, oh, this would be a perfect spot, said Rommel. So we got in touch to view it and everything, and it was a lot larger than we expected. The former Watermark Corner Shop, the wine bar is essentially split into two sections. On one side, large windows and clusters of tables with chairs provide a place for guests to gather in small groups. On the other side of the building is more of a lounge atmosphere with large couches and chairs, perfect for larger groups. Carr said the duo had put a lot of work into creating a comfortable, relaxing atmosphere and started working on the bar in April. The wines, he said, are from all over the place, including California, Portugal, Spain, France. Customers have the option to purchase wine by the glass or order a bottle. The wine sold is all on the shelves, allowing customers to get a hands-on look at what they are purchasing before they order, he said. For food, Pop the Cork offers a small and large charcuterie board option, allowing customers to pick what goes on it. So far, Carr said, customers have taken to the space and enjoy the quiet music, peaceful atmosphere, and wine offerings on the menu. Very calm, relaxing, down low, welcoming, sophisticated, he said, unable to choose just one word to describe the space. Everyone who comes in just right when you walk in, they say they feel the vibe of it. Pop the Cork will also serve non-alcoholic wines, as well as a few beers and bourbon offerings. The side rooms are available to rent for small gatherings or parties, with Pop the Cork planning to host a few events of its own and to host live music in the lounge. The wine bar has daily specials 7 days a week and is open from noon to 6 p.m. on Sundays, from noon to 9 p.m. Monday through Thursday, and from noon to 11 p.m. on Fridays, and 11 a.m. until 11 p.m. on Saturdays. Jackie.
1: And this article from Lexi Woodcock and Evan Watson that the third annual Senior Bix kicks off the 2026 Bix events. Gene Barr has traveled from Evansville, Indiana to the Quad Cities for the Quad City Times Bix 7 every year since 1980. For about 20 years, she has run the race with Jim Gadzik of Buffalo, Iowa. Bix Week in the Quad Cities has become a meeting point for the Gadziks, the Barrs, and another family originally all from Wisconsin who have run together for decades. Quote, going down Kirkwood and everybody clapping and the trees arched over and all the little kids high fives, it's just super, Gadzik said. All of the activities in the week leading up to the Bix add to the sense of community as well. Quote, we don't do it for the race times, Barr said. We do it for the community. It's like a reunion, end quote. This year, for the first time, Gadzik and Barr added on the Betchel Trust's Senior Bix. They also plan to run the Bix 7 on Saturday. The third annual Senior Bix took place at the Isle Casino Hotel Bettendorf along the Mississippi Riverfront at 6 o'clock on Tuesday, July 21, and welcomed around 1,000 walkers and runners aged 50 and greater. The flat 1 or 2 mile course offers older runners a nice change of pace from the hustle and bustle of Saturday's race. Sitting on a lunchbox with his dog leashed next to him just 20 feet from the foot race's starting point, 66-year-old Larry Orndorff of Bettendorf watched as the first participants crossed the finish line. Specifically, he watched the clock to see what times each person was recording. Orndorff said he has run for 40 years and raced the Bix 7 a total of 15 times in its 52-year history. Orndorff is training for the Quad City Half Marathon in September and is running the Bix 7 this Saturday. He said he was there to study similarly aged racers' finishing times as he prepares to return to the Bix. Quote, I just wanted to really get back into running, and I'm really curious to see what I can do, Orndorff said. Assistant race director Joshua Sherrod said the Senior Bix offers older runners a chance to run or walk, whichever they prefer, and even just sit back and enjoy the live music and cheer on fellow racers. Despite claims that people can, quote, age out, end quote, of sports, Sherrod said, the Senior Bix proves running is for everyone. Quote, this event is set up for that next stage of their running life. There is no end.

0: time, I think you can always just be involved, even if you can't physically get out and do it, Sherrod said. Mike Zakosik, age 61, and Pam Zakosik, age 60, said they look forward to the Big 7 and its related events every year. The Rock Island couple said they have run the senior Bix together since the event first started in 2024. On Tuesday night, the two joined fellow senior runners at the start line and raced off together, accompanied by a nice breeze and temperatures in the low 80s. Quote, "It's my favorite week of the year," end quote, Mike Zakosik said with a smile. Pete?
1: And on the political front, by Aaron Murphy of the Gazette and Lee Des Moines Bureau. The National Democratic and Republican Governors groups are investing millions of dollars in Iowa. With an open seat election this fall to be Iowa's next governor, the national groups that work respectively to elect Democrat and Republicans for governor have already donated millions to their candidates, Democrat Rob Sand and Republican Zach Lane. The RGA Right Direction PAC, a super PAC operated by the Republican Governors Association, donated more than $5 million to Lane between June 5 and July 10, according to state campaign fundraising reports filed Monday. The Democratic Governors Association donated $2.5 million to Sand on July 13, according to the reports. Sand, the state auditor from Decorah, and Lane, a venture firm business owner from Belle Plaine, are running to be Iowa's next governor. Republican incumbent Governor Kim Reynolds, who's held the office since 2017, is not seeking another term. Three prominent national election forecasters, Sabato's Crystal Ball, the Cook Political Report, and Inside Elections, all view Iowa's gubernatorial election as a toss-up. The new state campaign fundraising reports cover May 27 to July 14, including the final days leading up to Iowa's June 2 primary election. Sand and Lane both had strong fundraising periods. Boosted by the national governors groups, Sand raised nearly $9.4 million and Lane nearly $6.4 million. But Sand emerged from the period in a significantly stronger financial position with nearly $18 million in his campaign account to just more than $1 million in Lane's account, according to the reports. Lane spent nearly $6 million during the period, $5 million of it after June 2nd, primary, including $4.5 million, to an advertising and research firm. Sand's campaign said the $9.4 million raised is a record for that period in Iowa by more than three times. It comes after Sand raised nearly $9.7 million in the first 4.5 months of the year and $9.5 million in 2025. Sand spent $7.7 million on a pair of advertising and fundraising companies. He also donated $500 to the Iowa Democratic Party. Less than 4 months from Election Day, the Sand campaign is keeping its foot on the gas and shattering state records along the way, Sand Deputy Campaign Manager Emma O'Brien said in a news release. This record-breaking haul proves we've been seeing every day on the road. Iowans are ready for a new direction after a decade of one-party rule, not more of the same failed status quo that Kansas political operative Zach Lane represents. Sand's report includes more than 33,500 donations at an average individual donation, excluding PACs, of $167. Sand also received 8 six-figure donations during that period, including $500,000 each from Kyle and Sharon Krause, and another $500,000 from Gwendolyn Sondheim of California, a billionaire heiress of Cargill. Lane received 3 six-figure donations, including $300,000 from Jana Scharnberg of West Des Moines. Rob is spending more than $1 million per week and is going backwards in the polls. Our campaign has put impressive numbers, fundraising numbers, and we use our resources to introduce ACT to Iowans from every corner of our state, Lane Campaign Communications Director Dan Capodilippo said in a statement to the Gazette. We will make sure every voter in November knows that Rob Sand is a radical liberal. No dollar amount can change his far-left policy positions. The general election is November 3rd.
0: And this will be an abridged reading of an article from Reuters. Massive wildfires around the world blanketed millions of people under pungent haze caused by smoke carrying noxious gases and particulate matter that pose health risks. More toxic than normal air pollution, wildfire smoke can linger in the air for weeks and travel thousands of miles. Wildfires can burn not only vegetation, but also vehicles and buildings and their contents. Along with particles of soil and biological materials, wildfire smoke often contains traces of chemicals, metals, plastics, and other synthetic materials. There are effects The wildfire smoke causes more inflammation and tissue damage than air pollution. Studies linked wildfire smoke with higher rates of heart attacks, strokes, and cardiac arrests, increases in emergency room visits for asthma, weakened immune defenses, and poorer survival rates after surgery. Wildfire smoke also was linked with eye and skin problems. Wildfire smoke exposure in pregnancy was associated with miscarriage, low birth weight, and preterm delivery. Going to the sub-headline, what can help? Experts advise wearing N95 masks when wildfire smoke is present and limiting outdoor activities, especially strenuous sports. The longer you are outside and the harder you breathe, the more pollution you inhale, said Dr. Singh, a lung medicine specialist at MedStar Franklin Square Medical Center in Baltimore. Experts also recommend using indoor air purifiers that can trap particles smaller than 2.5 microns. Online, UC Davis offers simple instructions to build an air purifier, and the Environmental Protection Agency offers guidance for reducing exposure. And with that, Pete, I think we'll take a quick break and then move on to what's all the good news that's happening around the Quad Cities socially. Back in a bit.

0: And good morning. We are back with our reading of the Argus Dispatch newspaper. This article from the Tribune News Service, Feeling Breezy, Three Devices to Help You Keep Your Cool at Home. That's spelled D-R-E-O, Turbo Polyfan, and here's the model number, 765S. Two-in-one is a versatile fan that's perfect for circulating air throughout your home. It can be used as a pedestal floor fan extending from 39 inches to 44 inches, and in seconds it can be converted to a desktop nightstand fan measuring 19.3 inches tall. Whichever way you use it, airflow will increase instantly. With or without air conditioning, a fan will help you feel cooler and more comfortable. The Turbo Poly Fan 765S, which retails for $160, features motion sync, intelligent 3D airflow, six airflow modes, including a customized sleep mode, and 12 airflow speeds with a maximum air reach of 120 feet. It will oscillate 100 degrees vertically and 150 degrees horizontally. The operating sound is rated at hyper-silent 20 decibels. Everything is controlled with the included glow-in-the-dark wireless remote or the Dreo Company Companion app. A small display on the front center of the grill displays the settings with an airflow rate of up to 15,000 cubic feet per minute. Dirt and dust can build up, so it needs cleaning from time to time. The Turbo Poly Fan is designed to be easy to clean, starting with taking off the front grill. Another choice is the Dreo Turbo Poly Fan 704S, which retails for $150. It's a pedestal fan with 1,400 CFM airflow that reaches up to 110 feet. And then lastly, so I've cut the particulars on that. And then lastly, we have the Zafro portable air conditioner. For whatever reason, you might need a portable air conditioner. Your central system goes out. You need cooling in a space that lacks AC. Or maybe you just want to cool the room where you sleep. The Zafro 16,000 BTU portable air conditioner retails for $600, can be a practical solution for these scenarios. It has a four-way airflow system and uses environmentally friendly R32 refrigerant. Inside is a full DC inverter system, including a variable speed dual cylinder compressor and brushless DC motor. And according to the reviewer, it was quiet. Zafro states the noise level is as low as 38 decibels in sleep mode. And there are other particulars about this, but we'll move on to Pete and goings on about town.
1: And the about town article from today's paper, on a date. The Psyche rock duo Muddy Ruckus will perform at the Raccoon Motel, 315 East 2nd Street, Davenport, on Friday, July 24th. Guitarist, songwriter, and Quad City Natives Ryan Flaherty and drummer and vocalist Eric Estall formed the duo, which has released four albums. Muddy Ruckus is currently on tour in the Midwest. The New York trio Gooseberry will open for Muddy Ruckus. The band, which has a sound reminiscent of the White Stripes, has more than 80,000 monthly listeners on Spotify. Doors open at 7 p.m. Admission is $19.84, and tickets can be bought on dice.fm. Post-Bix Fix. As racers finish the Quad City Times Bix 7, businesses along Motor Row on East 2nd Street in Davenport will begin a block party at 9 a.m. The Eclectic Market will feature artists, vintage vendors, and other small sellers. There will be a family zone with bounce houses, games and activities. Food trucks will be on site. The celebration will have a four-band lineup curated by Sean Moeller of the Raccoon Motel. Ronnie and the Redwoods perform at 10 a.m. The Texters will perform at 11:30 a.m. 6 Foot Blonde will hit the stage at 1 p.m. And the Silkies will cap the afternoon at 2:45 p.m. With the family, The Bettendorf Public Library, 2950 Learning Campus Drive, will have alpacas and sheep at the west side of the library from 11 a.m. to 1 p.m. Saturday, July 25th. The animals come from McCarty's Corner Farm, a small alpaca, goat, chicken, and cow farm in Eldridge. The farm, established in 2019, offers farm tours, barnyard yoga, and other events throughout the year. The event coincides with the nearby Bettendorf's Farmer Market at 2850 18th Street from 8 a.m. to noon on Saturdays. On a budget, on Friday, July 24, Saturday, July 25, traffic on West 3rd Street from Harrison to Ripley Streets in Davenport will shut down for live music, dancing, and cocktails. Dirt Road Rockers will perform from 7:30 to 10:30 p.m. Friday on a stage overlooking the two blocks. On Saturday, Pork Tornadoes, QC Rock Academy, Wyatt Wiebert, and For Those About to Yacht will perform. The area will also have food vendors and drink options from pop-ups and nearby restaurants, which include Max Tavern, Dockery Factory, and Kilkenny's Pub. Those looking for something more casual can head to Jazz and Courtyard at the Skybridge Courtyard, 129 North Main Street, Davenport, from 10:30 to noon Saturday. The four-piece ensemble, Jess Duffy and the Blackhawk Broadcasters, will perform for free. The Bix Jazz Society, which runs the family-friendly event, recommends visitors bring a chair. Outside food and drinks are permitted. And dine and drink. Poor Brothers Craft Tap Room, 1209 4th Avenue, Moline, will celebrate 10 years on Saturday, July 25th. The tap room offers more than 28 self-pourers, along with cocktails and canned beer. Patrons can bring outside food into the venue. The taproom will have a tie-dye station, galley auction, and art supply drive that benefits Rock Island Schools. The venue will also have raffle baskets and yard games, including giant Jenga and bags. Celebration starts at 1 p.m. The taproom closes at 10 p.m. on Saturdays. Jackie!
0: And this movie review of The Odyssey, in a nutshell, it is rated R for adult situations and violence, and according to this reviewer, has earned 3.5 stars. It's a sprawling film that doesn't stray, but does hit and run. Homer's The Odyssey doesn't seem like the stuff of summer blockbusters, but it is, thanks to director Christopher Nolan. Nolan is able to make a classic accessible for a contemporary audience. He pulls us into the epic journey and makes us care until, spoil alert, Odysseus is back home. That doesn't happen, however, until the war hero, played by a buff Matt Damon, and his crew have encountered everything from one-eyed giants to stormy seas. At home, his wife Penelope, played by Anne Hathaway, has to fend off plenty of suitors determined to declare Odysseus dead. Son Telemachus, played by Tom Holland, has his goals too, but both are convinced the scheming Antinous, the sharp and sly Robert Pattinson, must be kept at bay. While traveling, Odysseus and company encounter, I hope I'm saying this right, Circe, played by Samantha Morton, an enchantress who has the ability to silence men and hog the spotlight. She's a surprise who gives the Odyssey a boost just when it seems like this is going to be the second installment of The Lord of the Rings. Like Peter Jackson, Nolan knows how to do drama on a big scale. He doesn't drag things out just to make his film seem bigger than it is. Acting, as a result, is sparing. Damon is the only one who gets the kind of scenes that add up, but John Leguizamo supports nicely as Odysseus' blind servant. He helps in those later scenes and has Holland's back, even when others don't. Zendaya, Charlize Theron, and Lupita Nyong'o slide through scenes with varying success, but don't leave much of an impression. Had Nolan wanted to extend The Odyssey, here's where he could have beefed things up. Oddly, everyone has an American accent in the film. Why? We have no idea. Still, the action scenes and those harrowing boat trips offer plenty of excitement and a sense of journey. Damon's Odysseus soldiers on despite ominous signs. He's warned repeatedly but won't stop. Because Nolan doesn't rely on special effects to pull off scenes, and parenthetically, when they're at sea, they're actually rowing, they crackle. Even better, the time in the Trojan horse reminds you of Nolan's Dunkirk and those claustrophobic boat moments. A filmmaker who would have soared in the 1950s, Nolan knows how to find intimacy in wide-scale scenes. He has a Ben-Hur scope that never erases his 21st century emotions. And we'll move end with that and go to Pete.
1: And moving on to sports by Tom Johnson on the Steamwheelers. Three guys who have been integral parts of the Quad City Steamwheelers this season have three different experiences with the club. Rookies Alex Harriott and Matthew Kickel came in to fill huge roles right from the start of their tenures. Fellow rookie Trenton Barnes has found himself in more serious situations as the season wore on. While the season has not gone as planned for the 5-10 Wheelers, who finished the campaign on Saturday at Vibrant Arena at 5 p.m. against playoff-bound Tulsa, it has been a tremendous learning experience for the trio. Three perspectives on the season. Don't break his groove. Harriott was brought in to play the all-important linebacker role and proved himself worthy of that from the start. However, this season went sideways with a broken arm suffered in the eighth game of the year at Green Bay. While itching to get back even before getting medical clearance, Harriott has returned and looks as if he hasn't missed a beat. Just being part of the team and playing football, I love playing football and that's why I'm here, said Harriott, who leads the team with 71 tackles despite missing four games. I love playing football. While Harriott was sidelined and stalking like a nervous big cat on a stage, fellow rookie Stephen Adair filled in admirably. It's a good thing that Harriott is back despite his broken left arm still healing. Adair was injured last week and will miss this week's season finale. Steve Reedy stepped in and helped out a lot and did his part, said Harriott, a South Carolina resident who played at Presbyterian College. We've kind of built off each other. To be back out there now and seeing the field again is really fun and good and reminds you of why we're here. The injury also served as a reminder of how important the game is. I've never really had to go through an injury like that to where I had to sit out games, admitted the 5'11", 225-pounder. Kind of puts things in perspective for you. Admitting he learned patience and to trust God's timing while he was out, the injury has the juices flowing for a return for a full season next year. Forging his path. Like every rookie in the league, including teammates Harriott and Kickel, Barnes had to figure out his learning curve in the indoor game. It was a good thing he did, because he stepped in for injured Jared Ware, whose season ended permanently due to injuries. I've been waiting my turn, said Barnes, who has seen his role with the team increase in the last few weeks with Ware banged up. Jared's an experienced vet who makes a bunch of plays. It's unfortunate that he went out with the knee and missed the last couple of weeks, but my role has expanded. It's the next man mentality. I've always been the guy who prides himself on being ready when my number is called. It's been called the last couple of weeks, and it's been nothing but fun. Barnes, an Indiana resident who played collegiately at Coe College in Iowa, has proven to be a valuable piece of the offensive puzzle, both as a runner and a receiver. In the last two games, with Ware out, Barnes has stepped up. In last week's heartbreaking 44-41 setback in a game decided with a field goal with no time left in regulation, Barnes rushed 9 times for 32 yards and his second rushing touchdown of the season. In the last two games, he's caught 13 passes for 93 yards. He said that getting used to the small field and the importance of a running back in the receiving game have been the two biggest transitions he had to make. I've always had the ability to run routes and catch the ball, but obviously the running back is incorporated super heavy in the pass game here, he said. Getting used to the nuances of being a receiver more than just being a running back and picking up on reading zone coverage and man coverage better and where to sit the route out. Finally, getting an opportunity on the field, Barnes said this sparks his hunger for a future in the game. Definitely makes you look forward each snap and each day, said Barnes, noting his desire to come back to the quads next season. Kind of re-sparks the fire every day for sure. Lining up for the future. Kickel landed with the Wheelers to fill a need, brought in from Jacksonville in a rare in-season trade. Honestly, from the start, I was just grateful for an opportunity to play football, said Kickel, a 6'4", 320-pound rookie offensive lineman. Getting to know all the guys as we work through the season, it's been a fun time. His contributions on the line, along with those of veteran Joe Kral and Edward Gatling Davis, have been invaluable. So have the lessons he has learned along the way, especially from an all-IFL selection Kral. Joe's awesome, said Kickel. He took me in as soon as I got here and was very friendly with me, helping me understand the playbook and taking me around the Quad Cities everywhere we needed to learn and sponsorship places. From Bolingbrook, a Crete Monet Prep and Aurora University graduate, Kickle said that he was familiar with the Quad Cities. He played a prep game at Moline's Browning Field against the Maroons. "I knew the Quad Cities, but didn't know the IFL," said Kickle. "I'm a big American Pickers fan, and we had been down here to LeClaire before." Jackie!
0: Caleb Ressler has sort of made it his mission in life to run in bizarre, offbeat running events. Tonight, he will finally get around to doing a race that has been a Quad City staple for the past quarter century. Ressler, a 40-year-old runner from Waukesha, Wisconsin, is the top qualifier in the men's masters division for the 25th running of the Mercy One Genesis Brady Street Sprints. He recorded a qualifying time of 1 minute, 8.8 seconds, and will be aiming for the $500 first prize in the annual quarter-mile charge up Brady Street Hill. It's not the most unusual race that Ressler has run. It's probably not even close. Last summer, he and his wife, Justine, won the wife-carrying world championships in Finland. He carried Justine on his back through a 253.5-meter obstacle course that included multiple hurdles and a pool that was about 4.5 feet deep. They broke the course record and became the first non-European champions in the 28-year history of the event. The wrestler's first prize was Justine's weight in beer. Quote, "We fly home, so you can't really keep it," Ressler said, "so you just give it to the crowd," end quote. It wasn't his first attempt at that event. Caleb and Justine won the North American Wife Carrying Championship in Maine the previous 3 years. Caleb has had his eye on the Brady Street Sprints for nearly as long. He and Justine have 5 children, a 10-year-old, 4-year-old twins, a 2-year-old, and a 2-month-old. And Caleb also works as the financial manager for a software company. He just never found the right time to do the Davenport race, but he always thought it would be cool to take a day trip down there and run a quarter mile uphill. Quote, "For various reasons, this just seemed like the time to try it," he said. Ressler, a former track and cross-country runner at Wisconsin Oshkosh, has been nursing a sprained hamstring this summer and found the running uphill is in the neighborhood around his home reduced some of the impact on his leg. He gained new respect for those who compete in the 25-year-old race when he took part in the final night of qualifying on July 9. Quote, "It's incredibly hard," he said of the sprints. "I've run a few 400 meters on the track, and that's a very hard race, but to run that going uphill is just excruciating. It's just an absolute beast of a race," end quote. 4 of the 6 defending champions from a year ago are in the field, and 3 of them are the top qualifiers in their divisions by a wide margin. That includes 10-time champion Jen Barker, who won her age group every year from the years 2013 through 2019, and again in the past 3 years. Her qualifying time in the women's masters division is 8 seconds better than anyone else's. Alana McCorkle of Rock Island, a former All-American long jumper at Iowa State, is back to defend her title in the women's age group of 30 to 39 division after winning in her first attempt at the race last year. So is Erin Stockstill, who won 11 Iowa State championships at Mid Prairie High School before going on to run at Alabama and Northern Iowa. He is the top qualifier in the men's age group, 30 to 39, ahead of his old friend and teammate Ryan Krugman, a local ear, nose, throat doctor. Another former champion, James Robbie, is entered in that division. The one defending champion who is not the top qualifier is David Thompson, whose time in the men's masters division was 5 seconds slower than Ressler's. Also qualifying in the men's masters division were Phil Young, a longtime BIC 7 runner who will be one of the Beat the Elite runners in Saturday's BIC 7, and 2023 champion Curtis Rosen. Two Brady Street newcomers were the top qualifiers in the 29 and under division. Tata Miller, who recently graduated from Bettendorf High School with a school record in the 400-meter hurdles, had the best qualifying time in the women's 29 and under. And St. Ambrose University runner Chris Miserandino had the top time among men in that age group. The event will also include high school relay races for both boys and girls. Pleasant Valley is the top-seeded group for the girls, with Central DeWitt a slight favorite for the boys. Pete?
1: Also on the sprints by Don Doxy, Morgan Skopik knows exactly where she's going to finish tonight when she runs in the women's 30-39 division of the Mercy One Genesis Brady Street Sprints. "I'm expecting to get last," said Skopik, whose qualifying time was about 20 seconds slower than any of the other qualifiers in her division. Of course, none of those other women made the quarter-mile charge up the daunting Brady Street Hill while pushing a stroller with a rambunctious one-year-old inside. Skopik will do it that way again in the finals, which is why she's so sure that victory is completely out of the question. Skopik, 35, was third in the same age group in the 23 sprints, but she was 9 months pregnant when the event rolled around last year. She noticed there were very few women running in the qualifying races, so she figured she'd give it a shot. "In hindsight, it was really tough," she said. "You're running with 30 extra pounds." Skopik was unable to run in the 25 finals, though. About a week after qualifying, she gave birth to a daughter, Daisy. Now she's intrigued by the idea of going full circle and running up the hill with Daisy one more time. Skopik, who ran at Pleasant Valley High School and St. Ambrose University back when she was Megan Masique, checked with the Quad City Times Pick 7 officials to make sure they were okay with her hauling her stroller out of there. They had no objections. She admitted that she is not without apprehension, though. "I've done the sprints while not being pregnant or not pushing a stroller, and it's pretty nerve-wracking and scary when there's like 1,000 people watching you, and it's on TV," she said. But she's also hopeful that she can make some sort of a statement. "Most importantly, I just want to show parents that kids don't necessarily have to interrupt our sports, our schedules," she said. "We just do everything we can to balance everything. My only hope is that maybe people will find it motivating or inspiring. I'm probably dead last, but I will have fun. Daisy will have fun, and I think my friends along the street will have fun. It will be a hoot." Jackie.
0: And we're all about the hoot. And this out of Iowa State. Iowa State coach Jimmy Rogers picked his Cyclones to play in the Big 12 football championship this season. He has good reason for the choice. At Big 12 Media Days, On Three asked each Big 12 coach to anonymously pick the two teams they thought would play in the Big 12 championship. BYU received 6 votes to win the league. Texas Tech received 4. Utah and Houston each received 2, and Arizona and Iowa State each received 1. That's right. One coach picked an ISU team that got its roster decimated in the transfer portal this offseason and came in last in a preseason Big 12 media poll to win the Big 12. Rogers is that coach. ISU athletic director Jamie Pollard revealed in a Tuesday interview on 365 Sports. Quote, "Put Iowa State down for me in the championship game because I'm not going to stand in front of my team and tell them I believe in doing something if I didn't even vote for us," end quote. Pollard said Rogers told him, "Players are smart enough to know they'll go. Coach, Iowa State didn't have any votes. Did you not vote for us?" end quote. Pollard described football coach Jimmy Rogers as a modestly confident following Rogers' return trip from Big 12 Media Days, saying the modesty and confidence will work well for him and Ames. Quote, "When Rogers told me that, I said, you're already successful because you're not thinking like a football coach," Pollard said.
1: And with that, I think we will conclude our readings from today's edition of the Dispatch Argus. Do remember, it has been recorded and will be rebroadcast this evening at 8 o'clock. 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Have a great day, and thank you very much for listening to APRIS.
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Good morning. 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This reading is being recorded and will be rebroadcast this evening at 6 o'clock p.m. We'll start with a weather forecast today, mostly sunny with a high near 78. Calm wind becoming southeast around 5 miles per hour in the afternoon, and tonight, mostly cloudy, with a low around 61. South wind around 5 miles per hour, becoming calm in the evening. Friday will be mostly cloudy, then gradually becoming sunny with a high near 77. Friday night, partly cloudy with a low around 64. On Saturday, will be partly sunny with a high near 86. And Saturday night, mostly clear, low around 70. Sunday will be mostly sunny with a high near 92. Sunday night, partly cloudy with a low around 76. Monday, sunny and hot, high near 95. And Monday night, mostly clear with a low around 72. Tuesday, mostly sunny, high near 91. Tuesday night, mostly clear with a low around 70. Wednesday, we're expecting sunny with a high near 89. 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APRIS and WVIK are currently seeking a regular APRIS listener to serve as a member of WVIK's Community Advisory Board. There are only 4 one-hour meetings held each year, and the meetings can be attended either in person or remotely, whichever is more convenient. If you or someone you know would be interested in fulfilling this role, please reach out to Pete Peterson, Director of APRIS, by calling 309-794-7560 or by emailing APRIS@wvik.org. Thank you. We'll start with the obituaries this morning. Ed Conroy, 89, of Davenport, died Monday, July 20th at his home, surrounded by his family. Funeral services and mass of Christian burial for Ed will be celebrated at 10:30 a.m. on Friday, July 24th at St. Joan of Arc Parish, the Annie Campus, 4097 18th Street, Bettendorf, Iowa. The mass will be live streamed by visiting Ed's obituary at www.hmdfuneralhome.com. Burial will be in Holy Sepulchre Cemetery, Alsip, Illinois, on Saturday. Visitation will be held on Thursday from 4 until 6 p.m. at the Heligan McCabe DeVries Funeral Home, 614 North Main Street, Davenport. Memorials may be made to Hand in Hand, People with Purpose, or to St. Joan of Arc Foundation. Edmund Francis Conroy was born on October 19, 1936 in Chicago, Illinois. A proud Southsider and the youngest of the 9 children born to Francis Millett Hunt and James Patrick Conroy, Sr. Ed was the beneficiary of an incredible Catholic education, graduating from St. Rita High School in 1954 and then earning a degree from St. Ambrose College in 1958. He was proud to have served in the Illinois Army National Guard, continuing a family tradition of military service shared by his brothers. He was united in marriage to Carol A. Duffy on November 3, 1962, at Sacred Heart Catholic Church in Chicagoland. They have shared over 63 years of marriage and memories together.
After earning his degree from St. Ambrose, Ed went on to teach at Fenger High School on the south side of Chicago until he and Carol started to grow their large Irish Catholic family. Ed went to work in sales for International Harvester in Chicago before moving to Iowa in 1977, acquiring Riverside International, a subsidiary of IH. He went on to acquire Hawkeye International Truck Sales, Freightliner of Chicago, Waterloo Truck Sales, and Freightliner of Rockford. Ed worked tirelessly growing his family business around the Midwest for over 25 years, retiring in 2002. Ed's life was rooted in the things he loved most: his faith, his family, his country, and sports. He enjoyed playing golf, but his greatest joy came from cheering on others, especially his children and grandchildren. Whether it meant making a spontaneous trip to Chicago or South Bend to watch a game, he was always eager to be there to support his favorite teams. Ed took immense pride in each of his grandchildren and celebrated every one of their accomplishments with genuine joy. His lifelong passion for sports was reflected in his cherished collection of sports memorabilia. But the moments he treasured most were the family's annual trips to northern Wisconsin, where time together created memories that would last a lifetime. Ed was deeply committed to his community, serving on numerous boards and generously supporting many causes. A steadfast advocate for Catholic education, he was a generous supporter and was an especially devoted in the success of the young men and women that attended Assumption High School and, more recently, St. Joan of Arc Catholic School. Those left to honor Ed's memory are his loving wife, Carol Davenport, children and their spouses, Colleen and spouse Bill Freeman, Fort Myers, Florida, Tim and spouse Kitty Conroy, Elmhurst, Illinois, Ed and spouse Jenny Conroy, Charleston, South Carolina, Aaron and spouse Matt Devlin, Toronto, Canada, Bridget and spouse Mark Robbins, Davenport, Dan Conroy, Davenport, and Duffy and spouse Nikki Conroy, Tulsa, Oklahoma. His 20 beloved grandchildren and one great-grandson, as well as many nieces and nephews. Ed was preceded in death by his parents and 8 siblings: Colonel Don Conroy, Reverend James Conroy, Francis Conroy, Mary Huth, Wilbur Conroy, John Infant, Marge Conroy, and Jack Conroy. May they rest in eternal peace. The Conroy family would also like to express their heartfelt gratitude for the very special caregivers with Mercy One Genesis Hospice Care and Compassionate Care for supporting Ed and his family during this time. Jerome Jerry Noble, 94, of Aledo, died Monday, July 20th at his home. Funeral services will be Thursday, July 30th at 4 p.m. at Spear Funeral Home, Aledo. Visitation will be 1 hour prior to services, beginning at 3 p.m. Military honors will be presented by the Aledo American Legion at the beginning of the services. Fellowship will follow the services at the Mercer County VFW. Private burial will be in Edgington Cemetery, Edgington, Illinois. Jerry was born on March 17, 1932, in Rock Island, Illinois. His parents were Roy and Belle Edgar Noble. Jerry was a graduate of the Joy High School. He served his country in the United States Army. He was previously married to Pauline Castle and Gail Crawford Dixon. Jerry was a talented bulldozer operator, beginning in the military. He turned it into his career, owning his own excavating business. In his spare time, he could be found working on muzzle-loading rifles, writing books about them, or going to conventions for them. He especially enjoyed dressing in period clothing and competing in the National Muzzle-Loading Rifle Association shoots
at Friendship, Indiana. He was the founding president of the Mississippi Valley Gun Collectors. He also had a passion for bluegrass music. Wherever he went, he could find someone to pick with. Jerry played multiple instruments, including the guitar, mandolin, fiddle, harmonica, and even enjoyed singing. Jerry is survived by his children and spouses, Kathy and Roger Whitehall, Chris and Dave Salmon, Kay Sell, and David Noble, son-in-law Kurt Franks, his longtime companion Mary Price and her family, stepdaughter Julie McNall and spouse Tim, and stepson Randy Dixon and spouse Juanita, half-brothers Jack Gilmore and Paul Gilmore, half-sister Wynn Gilmore, 14 grandchildren, 29 great-grandchildren, and 6 great-great-grandchildren. He was preceded in death by his parents, both wives, daughter Carol Franks, son-in-law Danny Sell, sisters Vella Gowdy and Vivian Huston, stepdaughter Stacy Mitchell, and half-brothers Glenn Gilmore and Jim John. Cynthia Louise Taylor Davis, 66, Rock Island, passed away on Monday, July 20th at her home. There will be a visitation from 10 a.m. to 12 p.m. with a memorial service following at 12 p.m. on Friday, July 24th at Whelan Presley Funeral Home and Crematory, Milan. Interment at Calvary Cemetery, Rock Island. Memorials may be made to Gilda's Club. Cindy was born on December 16, 1959, in Moline. She was the daughter of Dean and Patricia Martin DeBoard. After graduating from Rock Island High School, she attended Western Illinois University, Macomb, earning a Bachelor of Arts degree. On July 18, 1981, Cindy was united in marriage to Timothy Davis at St. Joseph's Catholic Church in Rock Island. The couple made their home and raised their family in Andalusia. Cindy was a dedicated social worker who served at several different companies throughout her 30-year career. She retired from Alternatives in Moline. When she wasn't serving the people in her community, she was taking care of her friends and family. Cindy was the matriarch of the family and the person everyone knew they could count on. She adored her family and especially loved being a grandma. An avid traveler, Cindy was often exploring new places with her family and visiting her lifelong friends in Tennessee and Washington. She especially loved the ocean, with Hawaii and the Oregon coast among her favorite destinations, and enjoyed collecting lighthouse memorabilia. She is survived by her husband of 45 years, Tim. Children, Kelsey Weathers and Nick, and spouse Jay Ratzinger Davis. And bonus son, Justin Horton. Her beloved grandchildren, Olivia Weathers, Emily Davis, Wyatt Moore, and Kylie Hahn. Siblings, Debbie DeBoard, Todd DeBoard, Dean DeBoard, Kenny DeBoard, close cousin Greg Anderson, numerous nieces and nephews, special friends Jane Kraft, Sherry Peterson, Kelly Taylor, and Doris Lambert, as well as many other relatives and friends. She was preceded in death by her parents, brother Wayne Taylor, and nephew Leland DeBoard. To leave condolences for the family, visit WhelanPresley.com. Bruce James Hansen, age 76, passed away peacefully on Saturday, July 18th. Cremation has been accorded and a celebration of his life will be held at 4 p.m. on Friday, July 24th at Halligan McCabe DeVries Funeral Home, Davenport. Visitation will be from 2 p.m. until time of services. Interment will be in National Cemetery, Rock Island, at a later date. Bruce was born on summer solstice, June 21, 1950, in Davenport, Iowa, to Harold Wayne Howie and Mary Ellen White Hansen.
Bruce graduated from Davenport West High School, class of 1968, and earned a degree in mechanical engineering technology from Eastern Iowa Community College in 1970. Bruce was a proud U.S. Army veteran, having served our great nation while stationed at the 130th Station Hospital in Heidelberg, Germany, in 1970 to 1973. In 2011, he retired from the position of Safety and Environmental Director, Eastern Iowa Light and Power Rural Electric Cooperative in Wilton, Iowa, after 30-plus years. Bruce is survived by his wife, Deborah Ann Slaby Davenport, daughters Jessica Hansen of Wapello, Iowa, and Lauren Hansen Davenport, grandchildren Clemens, Ace, and Elliot Swank of Wapello, and Olivia Hansen, East Moline, brothers Terry and spouse Pam Hansen, Davenport, and Mark and spouse Danielle Hansen, McLeansboro, Illinois, and sister-in-law Nancy Edwards Hansen, Deltona, Florida. Bruce was preceded in death by his parents and brother Craig. Online remembrances may be expressed at www.hmdfuneralhome.com. Kathleen M. Lyon, 64, of Davenport, passed away on Tuesday, July 21st, at Mercy One Genesis, Davenport. Funeral services will be held at 12 p.m. on Friday, July 24th, at Chambers Funeral Home, Eldridge. Visitation will be held from 10 a.m. until the time of service. Burial will be held at 10:30 a.m. on Saturday at Forest Home Cemetery in Mount Pleasant, Iowa. Memorials may be directed to King's Harvest Pet Rescue No-Kill Shelter or to the Humane Society of Scott County. Kathleen was born on March 30, 1962, in Moline, Illinois, the daughter of Marion and Doris Club Owings, Jr. She graduated in 1980 from Central DeWitt High School and later achieved her bachelor's degree in English education. On February 16, 2001, she married Donald Lyon in Davenport. Kathleen worked as a billing specialist and in customer care for Dorn Transfer. She enjoyed doing jigsaw puzzles, reading mystery novels, baking, and spoiling her cats. Those left to honor her memory are her husband, Don Lyon of Davenport, her children, Garrett and spouse India Skinner Lyon of Edgington, Illinois, and Donnell, Donnie, and spouse Tyler Kamek Lyon of Englewood, Colorado, mother Doris Owings of Davenport, siblings Liz and spouse John Douglas of Parlin, New Jersey, Ken and spouse Kenny Owings of Eldridge, and Ed and spouse Sally Owings of Williamsburg, Iowa. Several nieces, nephews, great-nieces, and great-nephews. She was preceded in death by her father, Marion Owings, Jr. Online condolences may be shared with Kathleen's family at www.mcginnischambers.com. Ronald Patrick Vernon, 81, passed away at home surrounded by his family on July 18th. A visitation will be held

1 p.m., with a funeral service to follow. Burial will take place at Davenport Memorial Park Cemetery following services. Ron was born on September 28, 1944, in Mount Pleasant, Pennsylvania, the son of Earl D. Vernon and Sarah E. Sanner Vernon. Ron was united in marriage to Suzanne Marie Vernon on June 10, 1965, and renewed their vows on June 12, 2000. He is preceded in death by his parents and siblings, Rudy and spouse Vernon Stoll, Wilma and spouse Vernon Hollis, Shirley and spouse Vernon Kreinberg, Arlene Schultz, Denise Knopsider, and Leah Firestone. Ron is survived by his children, Ronald P. and spouse Terry Vernon Jr., Mark W. Vernon, and Cynthia S. and Todd Strom. Siblings, Maxine Ewing, Patricia Edwards, Daniel Vernon, Vicki Missick, and Robin Vernon. Grandchildren, Nathan and spouse Regina Schmidt, Eric Schmidt, Megan Schmidt, Mark W. Vernon II, Luke Vernon, and James Vernon. And great-grandchildren, Aiden Schmidt, Riley Schmidt, Lachlan Schmidt, and David Schmidt. Charles Morgan, Jr., 84, of Iowa City, passed away on Monday, July 20th, at Lantern Park Specialty Care in Coralville. Visitation will be held on Friday, July 24th, at the Snyder and Hollenbaugh Funeral and Cremation Services of Lone Tree from 11 a.m. to 1 p.m. Memorial services will follow at 1 p.m. at the funeral home. Burial will be held in the Lone Tree Cemetery. Memorials may be directed to Charles's family. Online condolences may be left for the family at www.sandhffuneralservice.com. Charles Chuck was the son of Charles Robert Morgan and Elsie Elizabeth Fountain Morgan. He was born on November 24, 1941, at home in Loisa County, Iowa. Chuck attended Country School Union No. 7 in Muscatine. In 1960, he graduated from West Liberty High School, West Liberty. He met his future wife, Lois Lou Lenz, on a blind date set up by Ron and Marilyn Baxter. Ron worked with Chuck at 4x4, a feed business, and Lois Lou worked with Marilyn at Owen's Brush. Charles and Lois Lou were married at Grace United Church of Christ in Lone Tree on July 3, 1966, by Reverend Roy Shaughnessy. He was a member of Gosham Gleamers 4-H Club and showed his hogs at the Muscatine County Fair. He was a barber and truck driver for many years. Chuck restored several cars, including a 1955 Chevy Bel Air, and enjoyed traveling to car shows. He was a member of the River Junction Old Settlers Association. Chuck was known for making delicious kolaches and building furniture. Chuck is survived by his wife, Loisy Lou, of 60 years, daughter, Mary Elizabeth, and spouse, Curtis Putz, of South Center, Iowa, son, Robert Peter Morgan, of Iowa City, and brothers, Lon and Wade Morgan. Chuck was preceded in death by his parents, sister, Claudine Lord, and brother-in-law, Lyle Lord, Jr. Byron Leroy Keim, Jr., 90, of Eldridge, passed away peacefully on July 16th, surrounded by family. A visitation will be held on Friday, July 24th, at 11 a.m., followed by a funeral service at 12 p.m. in the Rungy Chapel. Burial of his urn will be at the Rock Island National Cemetery following the service. Memorials may be made to Habitat for Humanity Restore, Davenport, Iowa. Online condolences may be left at www.sandhffuneralservice.com.
www.rungymortuary.com.

January.com. Byron Leroy Keim Jr. was born on June 11, 1936, to Pearl Richardson and Byron Leroy Keim Sr. He grew up on a farm in Hawkeye, Iowa, and went on to live a beautiful, fulfilling life. He was a man of many professional talents, a gifted engineer, an entrepreneur with multiple business ventures, and a pilot. Byron was proud to have served in the United States Air Force and had a lifelong passion for volunteering and giving back. Byron was a man who loved to be outdoors. Whether he was flying, boating, fishing, watching the birds from his deck, or doing yard work, when he was outside, he was happy. More than anything, Byron loved his family, especially celebrating the 4th of July and Christmas. He is survived by his wife, Catherine Keim, and his daughters, Nancy Keim and partner Fred Mulch, and Mary and spouse James Stewart, daughter-in-law Shufei Keim. He is also survived by 10 grandchildren and one great-grandchild. Byron is preceded in death by his parents, 4 siblings, and his son, Richard Byron Keim. Byron is a man who will be remembered by all he loved, as a man who was kind, intelligent, and loved everyone, no matter their background. That concludes this part of our readings. This is Rhonda. In just a moment, we will continue with readings from the Chicago Tribune newspaper.

0: Welcome back. This is Rhonda reading from the front page of the Chicago Tribune. The first story is from New York by Michael R. Sizek and Larry Neumeister of the Associated Press. Former Venezuelan President Nicolas Maduro and his wife will go on trial on drug trafficking charges next June, a judge said Wednesday, as their lawyers continue to object to the U.S. military action that snatched them from power. Judge Alvin Hellerstein set the June 1st trial date at the request of lawyers on both sides. Under the approved schedule, defense lawyers will begin filing requests in early September to challenge the indictment, and the couple will return to the courtroom November 17th for oral arguments on the motions. Maduro, 63, and his wife Celia Flores, 69, have been held at a Brooklyn jail since U.S. forces seized them from the Caracas home in a middle-of-the-night raid and brought them to New York in early January. Neither spoke during Wednesday's 15-minute hearing, as each sat separately at a defense table, surrounded by their lawyers. Both have pleaded not guilty. They face potential life prison sentences if a jury agrees that they were part of a conspiracy to send cocaine into the U.S. As he was led into the courtroom, the bespectacled Maduro greeted the judge's staff and shook hands with lawyers for him and his wife. Noticeably thinner in a tan jail suit, with his thick mustache, he seemed upbeat, smiling and chatting with his lawyer. He listened to a Spanish interpretation of the proceeding through headphones and clasped his hands in front of him in a prayer-like gesture. He had a black pen wedged in his right fingers and sporadically jotted notes on a white pad. President Donald Trump's administration has defended the raid to capture Maduro as a surgical law enforcement operation in a criminal case first brought 6 years ago. Maduro has called himself a prisoner of war and his capture a kidnapping. U.S. prosecutors say Maduro carried out a conspiracy to move thousands of tons of cocaine into the U.S. by colluding with Venezuelan law enforcement to help drug kingpins. I am not guilty. I am a decent man, the constitutional president of my country, he said in Spanish at his arraignment in January. Maduro's lawyer, Barry Pollack, has said he expects to contest the legality of Maduro's military abduction. During Wednesday's hearing, Pollack said he will first challenge the indictment on sovereign immunity grounds because if that is successful, Maduro won't have to continue litigating the case. Defense lawyers have said there are complex legal issues that the court must address before a trial can begin. Our next story comes from Washington by Amr Madhani, Michelle L. Price, Matthew Daly, and Darlene Superville of the Associated Press. The U.S. and Saudi Arabia on Wednesday forged a new agreement that could potentially provide the kingdom with uranium enrichment capability for its civilian nuclear program. U.S. Energy Secretary Chris Wright and Saudi Minister of Energy Abdulaziz bin Salman formally signed the Nuclear Cooperation Agreement, known as a 123 agreement, alongside what the Trump administration described as a bilateral safeguards agreement. The U.S. administration released scant details of the deal, but the framework paves the way for the building of a uranium enrichment facility in Saudi Arabia after a joint U.S.-Saudi study, according to a person familiar with the matter who was not authorized to comment publicly and spoke on the condition of anonymity. These agreements reflect our two nations' shared commitment to strengthening U.S.-Saudi commercial relations, delivering prosperity at home, and security to our allies abroad, Wright said in a statement. Rest assured, these agreements uphold the highest standards of nuclear safety and nonproliferation, while relying on the world's best nuclear technology and scientists designed right here in the United States. Earlier, Secretary of State Marco Rubio sought to head off emerging criticism of the decision under questioning by reporters about the risk that helping the Saudis fulfill their long-standing desire to enrich uranium could lead to new rounds of nuclear proliferation and competition in a volatile region. The U.S. is not going to reach any agreement with any country in the world that leads to the risk of proliferation, said Rubio, who is traveling in the Philippines on Wednesday. The agreement does not include the International Atomic Energy Agency's additional protocol, which would allow for more monitoring, inspections, and verification, according to a second person familiar with the decision. The deal is expected to last 30 years and involve U.S. firms in developing the program. The Energy Department, in a statement, said it will be submitted for review to Congress, where it could face opposition. The oil-rich kingdom's energy ministry said the agreement bolsters efforts to diversify energy sources, advance cutting-edge technologies, and expand opportunities for cooperation and investment in ways that serve the mutual interests of the two friendly countries. The announcement comes during the war against Iran, launched by the U.S. and Israel, in part to wipe out Tehran's ability to develop a nuclear weapon. Iran has insisted its nuclear enrichment program is peaceful. Ahead of the announcement, Alexander Bolfras, a nuclear expert at the International Institute for Strategic Studies in London, called the deal a revolutionary new approach to nuclear non-proliferation policy. The revolutionary aspect of this agreement is that the United States is not asking Saudi Arabia to abide by the highest possible safeguards, internationally monitored safeguards that are standard and are available today, but instead is willing to at least theoretically transfer highly sensitive technology without the same level of oversight that one would expect, Bolfras said. President Donald Trump, during his first term, and former President Joe Biden tried to reach a nuclear deal with the kingdom to share American technology. Non-proliferation experts warn any spinning centrifuges within Saudi Arabia could open the door to a possible weapons program for the kingdom, something its assertive de facto leader, Crown Prince Mohammed bin Salman, has suggested he could pursue if Tehran obtains an atomic bomb. Already, Saudi Arabia and nuclear-armed Pakistan signed a mutual defense pact after Israel launched an attack on Qatar targeting Hamas officials. Pakistan's defense minister then said his nation's nuclear program will be made available to Saudi Arabia if needed, something seen as a warning for Israel, long believed to be the Middle East's only nuclear-armed state. Enrichment isn't an automatic path to a nuclear weapon. A nation also must master other steps, including the use of synchronized high explosives, for instance. But it does open the door to weaponization. The United Arab Emirates, a neighbor to Saudi Arabia, signed a 123 agreement with the U.S. to build its Barakah nuclear power plant with South Korean assistance, but the UAE did so without seeking enrichment, something non-proliferation experts have held up as the gold standard for nations wanting atomic power. The next story is from Bay Center, Washington, and it's by Anna Griffin of the New York Times. On a scrubby, oyster shell-littered, cluttered spit of Willapa Bay in Washington, two dozen members of the Chinook Indian Nation gathered to honor the first salmon catches of the year. They prayed, sang, and danced, ate their fill, and carried the remains to the water as an offering to ensure the fish's spirit would return and future salmon would come home. It wasn't exactly what you would have seen 150 years ago, said Tony Johnson, the tribal chair, but it was in the same spot where his great-great-great-great-grandparents would have performed their own salmon ceremonies. When federal negotiators arrived in 1851, seeking to consolidate coastal Oregon and Washington tribes on reservations, Chinook leaders chose to remain with the bones of our ancestors, Johnson said. That decision all but ensured that Johnson would fight the same legal battle for official recognition that his father lost and that his children expect to inherit. The Chinook, a handful of other Northwest tribes, and perhaps as many as 400 Native groups across the country remain outside the federal recognition system. And in an era where tribal sovereignty, treaty rights, and casino revenue have transformed many Native nations into political forces, the stamp of acknowledgement from the very government that subjugated them still matters. We refuse to say we don't have federal recognition. The federal government cannot tell me we are or are not Chinook, Johnson said. Yet in almost the same breath, he acknowledged that recognition would mean everything. This spring, the Supreme Court declined to hear the Chinook's petition, reinforcing a new reality for tribes still seeking a formal relationship with the federal government and the accompanying benefits, money for health care, education, housing, and in some states, gambling rights. Recognition has become a political battle more than a legal or administrative one. Nearly all of the tribes recognized over the past 20 years succeeded through legislation rather than the administrative process, including the Lumbee of North Carolina, which won recognition last year when it was included in an expansive federal defense bill signed by President Donald Trump. For smaller tribes, that path means weathering both the federal government's labyrinthine acknowledgement process and opposition from neighboring tribes with more money and political influence, and a fear of competition for finite resources. Tribes that don't have federal recognition simply don't have the resources to play this game, said Josh Reed, a historian at the University of Washington and a member of the Snohomish Tribe of Indians, another unrecognized Washington state tribe. He called it a zero-sum game caused by ongoing settler colonialization. The stakes of that game grew significantly in the Pacific Northwest after a 1974 court ruling reaffirmed treaty fishing rights in Washington, establishing tribes as co-managers of the state's salmon fisheries and guaranteeing them up to half of the harvestable catch each year. 4 years later, the Bureau of Indian Affairs established a formal acknowledgement process requiring tribes seeking recognition to prove continuous community and political authority stretching back to the start of the 20th century. For tribes with long-standing reservations and treaty relationships, proving continuity was relatively straightforward. For tribes that never had treaties ratified or signed treaties that the federal government later broke, the burden was heavier, especially in the Northwest, where dozens of Native nations traded, intermarried, and sometimes fought over territorial boundaries that could be as fluid as the Columbia River and its tributaries. The Chinook had occupied parts of the lower Columbia region for centuries before federal negotiators arrived and repeatedly tried to force them east of the Cascade Mountains or fold them into what became the Quinault Reservation on Washington's Olympic Peninsula. The Chinook's refusal led to generations of bureaucratic limbo that, federal officials later concluded, left gaps in the record needed to prove continuous political and social existence. In January 2001, after years of review, the Bureau of Indian Affairs granted the Chinook recognition in the final days of the Clinton administration. After objections from other tribes, the incoming Bush administration rescinded the decision months later. "We had all these plans for what we could do," said Gary Johnson, Tony Johnson's father and predecessor as tribal chair. "And then, with really no reason in the moment, they were gone." A similar fate befell the Duwamish, a Puget Sound tribe that traces its ancestry to the people led by Chief Seattle, for whom Seattle is named. The Duwamish also won and then lost recognition as President Bill Clinton's appointees made way for President George W. Bush's team. Opposition from other Native groups to requests for recognition can be subtle. The Muckleshoot Indian tribe's objections have been anything but. A Muckleshoot website argues the tribe is the real Duwamish and accuses Duwamish leaders of deception. Cecile Hansen, the Duwamish tribal chair, said people insult her when they suggest her community is after the money recognition brings. Christina Pearson, Hansen's granddaughter, and the Tribal Services Executive Director, said the federal government was forcing Native people to fight each other. "We're not talking about strangers either," Pearson said. "We're talking about family." Last year, the Chinook worked with Representative Mary Glusenkamp Perez of Washington on recognition legislation. But that effort broke down when Glusenkamp Perez insisted the Chinook relinquish claims to hunting and fishing rights and asked Johnson to repair relations with another tribe. In the past, he had accused other Native nations of participating in slow-motion genocide. Members of Congress say conversations have resumed. The burden grows heavier with each generation. Elders die and records disappear. Many of the 3,300 people Johnson considers Chinook also have ancestry in federally recognized tribes. A few have enrolled elsewhere, accepting the benefits of recognition, even though doing so may require relinquishing their Chinook claim. At the salmon ceremony last month, his son, Tahoma Johnson, 26, cleaned the fish, setting aside a thick orange egg sack for later, and cooked it, duties he learned in childhood. "Our grandmas taught us this, and their grandmas taught them," he said. He expects to inherit another family responsibility, working for recognition. "If I have to, of course," he said. "It's basically the government saying we're not here, we don't exist, when we clearly do." Now we'll start with stories from the business section of the Chicago Tribune. The first is from Washington by Joey Capoletti of the Associated Press. A planned joint U.S.-Canada ceremony Friday celebrating the opening of the Gordie Howe International Bridge connecting Detroit and Windsor, Ontario, is no longer expected to take place after President Donald Trump announced a 50% tariff on most Canadian goods. In announcing the tariffs, Trump accused Canada of unfairly discriminating against U.S. automobiles, alcohol, and dairy products, escalating tensions with one of the United States' closest allies. In light of trade action threatened by the United States earlier this week, it would be inappropriate to proceed with a celebratory event between the two countries, said Jenna Gossabe, a spokesperson for Canadian Infrastructure Minister Gregor Robertson. The move came after U.S. and Canadian officials reached an agreement earlier this month to open the Gordie Howe International Bridge following delays tied to disagreements between the two countries. Canada now plans to hold its own ceremony Friday. It is unclear whether the U.S. will hold a ceremony. Two U.S. officials who spoke on the condition of anonymity said they still expect the bridge to open to traffic Monday, but are less certain than before. The 1.5-mile-long bridge spans the Detroit River and connects Detroit with Windsor. A ribbon-cutting ceremony had initially been scheduled for June 12th, but was postponed after officials said the U.S. and Canada were still working to resolve outstanding issues. Canada financed construction of the bridge under an agreement allowing it to recover the costs through toll revenue. The Trump administration had sought changes to that arrangement. The next story is from Paris by Samuel Petriquin of the Associated Press. France banned children under 15 from using social media this week, becoming the first country in the European Union to pass a blanket ban on the platforms as concerns grow worldwide over the harmful effects of digital content on kids. Both chambers of the parliament voted Tuesday in favor of the measure, a flagship initiative of French President Emmanuel Macron's second term. The bill also bans the use of mobile phones in high schools. Several families in France have sued TikTok over teen suicides they say are linked to harmful content. Children's advocates and parents applauded the vote. "We've been campaigning for this bill from the start because, frankly, we have no other option, no other way to counter tech giants," said Gail Bourbonde, 52, who lives in the Paris region. "The only thing we can do is protect our children, just as we protect our children from drinking alcohol." Bourbonde said her daughter was in seventh grade when she got her first smartphone. A parental control app helped monitor what she did online. Bourbonde had no idea what TikTok really was. After a few months, the family realized that the daughter was cutting herself and was suffering from anorexia and depression. She spent 18 months in the hospital, but is now 16 and well. The legislation is one of the final major measures adopted under Macron's presidency before he leaves office next year. Macron wants the law to take effect at the start of the new school year in September. However, a review to determine whether the bill complies with the French Constitution could delay its implementation. "France is leading the way in Europe in protecting our children and our teenagers," Macron said. "We will keep on going." The ban won't cover online encyclopedias or educational or scientific directories. Lawmakers from the left-wing party France Unbowed opposed the bill, arguing that its constitutionality is unclear, that it would effectively end online anonymity, and that it would be impossible to enforce. The next story is from Havana. The Spanish hotel chain Melia said this week that it will shutter its operations in Cuba, dealing a blow to the tourism industry on the Caribbean island grappling with strict sanctions and an energy blockade imposed by the United States. A statement from the company Tuesday said the decision, which will go into effect Friday, was due to the significant operational, legal, economic, and financial difficulties that have persistently affected and continue to affect the government in Cuba. Melia's decision follows new sanctions announced by the U.S. on July 13th, blacklisting Cuba's Ministry of Tourism, the business partner of more than a dozen hotels that the hotel chain still operated on the island. The company has now completely withdrawn its business from Cuba. Melia once owned 34 five-star hotels in Cuba. That story came from the Associated Press. Another story from the Associated Press: more than twice the amount of swimming pool chemicals as planned were improperly stored at a plant in Conyers, Georgia, Setting Conditions for a Fire, September 29th, 2024, that sent a huge plume of orange and black smoke into the sky and forced residents to shelter in place, a federal agency report concluded. The U.S. Chemical Safety and Hazard Investigation Board found that components of a sprinkler system inside the biolab plant had been experiencing significant corrosion and leaking since 2019, the agency said in its final report Tuesday. A corroded sprinkler system component failed on the day of the fire. Biolab makes chemicals that kill algae and bacteria in water, primarily for swimming pools and hot tubs. The company is a subsidiary of Lawrenceville, Georgia-based KIK Consumer Products. Now, a story from Bloomberg News. Amazon.com Incorporated's business sales unit was recently on track to sell $60 billion of merchandise over the course of a full year, up about 71% from 2023. Evidence that the world's largest online retailer is gaining ground in corporate sales. Amazon Business, a service that lets a range of businesses, schools, and government entities place recurring or bulk orders online, reached the sales milestone in the second quarter of this year, the company said in a statement Tuesday. Amazon started its business sales push in 2012 with Amazon Supply, which was rebooted as Amazon Business 3 years later. Much of the early growth was driven by companies converting personal or shared accounts to business ones, lured by the promise of special ordering options and corporate discounts. The last story is by Kate Conger of the New York Times and comes to us from San Francisco. OpenAI said this week that two of its artificial intelligence models went rogue and successfully hacked into Hugging Face, a digital library of AI technology that is popular among developers. The incident, which happened last week while OpenAI was testing the cybersecurity capabilities of its systems, displayed the kind of science fiction potential that AI companies warned soon would become a reality. AI labs like OpenAI and Anthropic have over the past year released AI models that are customized to expose cybersecurity problems while warning that their technology could pose new risks by finding holes in corporate computer networks faster than defenders could fix them. OpenAI's revelations Tuesday are an indication that those security incidents are starting to happen, and even savvy AI companies may not be ready for them. New AI systems can take multiple steps, figure ways around obstacles, and find new ways to attack a network, said Alex Levinson, a cybersecurity consultant focused on autonomous capabilities. That concludes this morning's readings from the Chicago Tribune newspaper. This is Rhonda inviting you to stay tuned for more readings from the Chicago Tribune coming up next.
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0: Good morning, and welcome to the 11 o'clock hour of reading from the Chicago Tribune. My name is Charlotte, and I'm joined with Sheila. And we're going to start with APRIS and WVIK are currently seeking a regular APRIS listener to serve as a member of WVIK's Community Advisory Board. There are only 4 one-hour meetings held each year, and the meetings can be attended either in person or remotely, whichever is more convenient. If you or someone you know would be interested in fulfilling this role, please reach out to Pete Peterson, Director of APRIS, by calling 309-794-7560 or by emailing apris@wvik.org. Thank you. And now the weather. You've looked out the window, you know it's a beautiful sunny day, and we're going to have a high near 78. A calm wind becoming southeast around 5 p.m. this afternoon. For tonight, mostly cloudy with a low around 61. The south wind continues around 5 miles per hour, becoming calm in the evening. For Friday, we have mostly cloudy, then gradually becoming sunny with a high near 77. Calm wind becoming south around 5 p.m. in the afternoon. For Friday night, partly cloudy with a low around 64. South wind around 5 miles per hour. For Saturday, we have partly sunny skies with a high near 86, which is great for the Bix. For Saturday night, we have mostly clear with a low around 70. Sunday, mostly sunny with a high near 92. Sunday night, partly cloudy with a low around 76. Monday, look forward to sunny and hot temps near 95. For Monday night, look for mostly clearly skies and a low around 72. Tuesday continues mostly sunny with a high near 91. Tuesday night, mostly clear with a low around 70. And a slight cool off on Wednesday, sunny with a high near 89. Sheila?
1: Okay. This is by Beth Botts, Chicago Tribune. I had two stuck together there. For big impact in the garden, choose a shrub that blooms in summer. And it doesn't have to be a hydrangea, said Sharon Isla, plant knowledge specialist at the plant clinic at the Morton Arboretum in Lyle. There are plenty of other interesting options, both native and non-native, to invite pollinating insects and bring color and fragrance to the yard when you're most likely to be spending time outdoors. Here are some suggestions for shrubs that flower in late June, July, and August. Research them now at mortonarb.org/search-plants and plan to purchase and plant them in September or next spring to bloom next summer. All are winter hardy at the Arboretum in the western suburbs of Chicago. Carolina allspices, Calanthus floridus, also called sweet shrub, is medium to large shrub, has a big, deep red flowers and waxy leaves, have a spicy fragrance which, when crushed. It is native to the southeastern United States. There's also a yellow button bush, native to the edges of marshes and wetlands in the Chicago area. This large, rangy shrub does well in wet sites. It has glossy green leaves and fragrant small ball-shaped clusters of white flowers in July. Bottlebrush buckeye, this very large shrub, starts blooming around the 4th of July. The name comes from the foot-long fluffy white flower clusters at the ends of arching stems. Virginia sweetspire, or Virginia itaea virginica. Sweetspire is a medium to large shrub that offers fragrant white flowers in sausage-like clusters and red fall leaf color. It also native to the southeast. It grows well in both sun and shade. Scarlet Beauty sweetspire is especially hardy with beautiful fall color and does better in alkaline soils than the straight species of itaea. Little Henry sweetspire is a compact version suitable for a city garden. Japanese spirea. This Asian shrub fits easily into gardens with a dense, compact habit and clusters of tiny pink or white flowers in late spring or summer. Rose of Sharon. Large, showy flowers, often pink or blue, appear on this tall, vase-shaped shrub for a long period of the summer. Many cultivars of this Asian shrub are available. It can spread aggressively by seeds and is considered an invasive plant in some areas. To avoid that problem, look for double-flowered cultivars, which are usually sterile, as Les said. New Jersey tea. Relatively compact and dense in its habit, this native shrub has founded puffs of white flowers. It prefers well-drained soil, but is tolerant of drought. For tree and plant advice, contact the Plant Clinic at the Morton Arboretum, 630-719-2424, mortonarb.org/plant-clinic, or plantclinic@mortonarboretum.org. Beth Botts is a staff writer at the Arboretum.
0: All right. I'm going to read a consumer complaint and happily a resolution. Rebecca Singleton wrote in, I booked a room with two queen beds through booking.com at a hotel in Brooklyn. I needed the queen beds, and the room was clearly advertised as such. However, when I checked in, the beds were obviously smaller. I later measured them to be approximately 50 inches wide, which is a full-size bed, not a queen. To make matters worse, the room was disgusting. The sheets had grease stains, hair, and what looked like suspicious red stains. I asked for a new room, but the second one was worse, featuring a clear splatter of red stains across the floor. I just did not feel safe or comfortable and left that night to find another hotel. I immediately contacted the hotel and Booking.com. The hotel denied my request for a full refund. Booking.com gave me a runaround for weeks and offered a mere $106 in goodwill credit. I disputed the charge on my credit card. Capital One initially credited the $922 charge, but then rebilled it after the merchant responded to the chargeback. I've sent all my photo and video proof to Capital One, to Booking.com, and the hotel, and yet I'm still out almost $1,000 for a service I never used. What can I do to get my refund? Christopher Elliott responds, this is an infuriating bait and switch case compounded by gross disregard for public health and safety. The hotel falsely advertised accommodations with two queen beds, then gave you a room with smaller beds, and an alarming unsanitary condition. Despite your exhaustive paper trail that documented multiple attempts to resolve the issue with the hotel and Booking.com, both companies refused a full refund. The hotel simply denied your photographic evidence, and Booking.com attempted to settle the matter with a meager credit, claiming your valid health and safety concerns were merely a matter of opinion. With the hotel refusing to budge, and Booking.com failing its duty to ensure accurate listings and customer satisfaction, your most direct path was to resubmit a dispute to Capital One, focusing on the contract violation of the room and bed size. This documented pattern of deceit and poor customer service should have ultimately won you your charge back. Incredibly, it did not. Capital One sided with the hotel, claiming that you had, quote, used, unquote, the services. Could you have avoided this? Well, reviewing the hotel's rankings might have kept you away. It currently has 2 point stars out of 5. I asked you about this, and you said that at the time you booked the room, the reviews were a mixed bag, but nothing was completely egregious. In a situation like this, you can escalate your complaint to Booking.com. I published the names, numbers, and email addresses of key Booking.com executives in my consumer advocacy site, Elliott.org. Or you could ask a consumer advocate for help. You chose door number 2, and I reached out to Booking.com on your behalf to find out if it really planned to force you to pay $922 for these shoddy accommodations. The answer, thankfully, was no. After a full review of the case, our customer service team has engaged directly with both the guest and the accommodation to resolve the situation, a representative from Booking.com told me. Given the concerns raised around the room conditions and the customer's overall experience, we've issued a full refund. I asked Booking.com if the hotel would be removed from their platform, and it said that it would work directly with the property to make improvements. I guess everyone deserves a second chance. Maybe.
1: By Tim Johnson for the Chicago Tribune. Question. I noticed some small holes between the bricks in my driveway. There are little piles of sand near the holes, and I was wondering what insect might be making them. There have been some unusually large wasps flying around the area, but I thought they made paper nests. Rick Jefferson, Niles. Answer. It sounds from your description like cicada killer wasps are nesting in your driveway. Too many people initially respond to seeing wasps or hornets in their garden by calling a pest control company. These wasps are actually beneficial insects, as they help control cicadas and katydids. I was happy to see them return to my brick driveway last week when I saw the first characteristic hole appear. Since then, I have routinely seen them buzzing around the driveway, paying me no attention as I move about the area. Cicada killers are large, about 2 inches long, and black to red with yellow banded markings on the abdomen. The head and transparent wings are reddish-brown. Their large size makes them appear very intimidating to the garden. In the garden, a male cicada killer wasp may fly up to you, investigate you as you enter his territory, but he is unable to sting. The females can sting, but lack the instinct to guard their nest like a honeybee. You may get stung if you accidentally step on one with your bare feet or grab one with your bare hands. This insect is no cause for concern. Thus, there is nothing to worry about for your garden. I had the good fortune a couple of years ago to see one bring in an insect to place in the burrow for egg laying. Cicada killers are solitary wasps. This wasp hunts cicadas to feed its young, hence the common name. The female digs a 6 to 10 inch deep burrow in the ground that is a half inch wide. You are seeing the entrance holes and the typical pile of soil that surrounds it in your driveway. The female locates and stings a large insect such as a cicada or a katydid and then brings it back to the burrow. She places the insect into a chamber and lays an egg on it. Sometimes she puts two in a burrow but lays an egg on only one. She then covers the burrow, digs another, and repeats the process. The egg hatches into a legless larva that consumes the paralyzed insect. Full-grown larvae overwinter in the burrow, pupate in the spring, and emerge as an adult during the summer, usually in July and August. They return to the same area in my driveway each year. You will often find cicada killers in areas with bare soil or sand, like in a sandbox or underneath playground equipment. If this insect truly is a nuisance for you, use mulch, plant ground covers, or install sod to cover bare soil areas. Cover sandboxes with a tarp when not in use, and rake sand under playground equipment to help deter wasps. Consider using mulch instead of sand in a play area. Irrigation can also deter nesting. The best course of action is always to just leave them alone. For more plant advice, contact the Plant Information Service at the Chicago Botanic Garden at plantinfo@chicagobotanic.org. Tim Johnson is the Senior Director of Horticulture at the Chicago Botanic Gardens.
0: All right, we're going to talk a little bit about home decor. After years of gray, bare walls and neutral palettes, are bold and bright making a comeback? Instead of monochromatic and minimalist, there is starting to be a shift towards maximalism. Is the trend now more is more? Well, maximalism or bold design choices are no longer taboo. In fact, they're being embraced. Here are some tips for design choices that are bold, intentional, and selective. Afraid to take the plunge? Well, you can start with a bold pop of color, and that could be a pillow or a throw. You don't have to overhaul the room to go from minimal to bold. Deep navy, cobalt blue, or a rich terracotta layered onto a soft neutral sofa, or a brightly colored throw thrown over a chair can make a room feel more vibrant and alive. You can anchor a room with color. Begin with a foundational color such as bold, taupe, black, taupe, or gray. From there, bring in a dominant color that serves as the color anchor for the room. That anchor color serves as the springboard to the color palette. From there, infuse colors that complement for a cohesive look in the room. Let the color do the heavy lifting. When color is confined to a single side of the room or corner, the room will feel off balance. The key is to sprinkle color throughout the room, weaving a color story. In upholstery, artwork, textiles, and accessories, incorporating repetition and rhythm will help to add depth and vibrancy to the room. Mix different styles and textures. If looking to make a strong statement, feel free to mix different styles, textures, and patterns. For example, mix a mid-century modern chair with an antique side table. When blending different styles, create a look at the intentional and unique that will create a cohesive and curated result. Make a statement with art. In a maximalist interior, art is not a decoration. It's a bold move that the room is built around. Consider placing an interesting piece of art above a fireplace instead of the mirror or television.
1: Christopher Nolan has made films about, this is by Katie Walsh, Tribune News Service. Christopher Nolan has made films about bombs, Oppenheimer, and bravery, Dunkirk, about heroes, Batman Begins, villains, The Dark Knight, and the uncomfortable space in between, The Dark Knight Rises. He's made movies about family, Interstellar, Time, Tenet, and dreams, Inception, memory, Memento, magic, The Prestige, and mystery, Insomnia. His first film is about a writer, Following, while his 13th, The Odyssey, is about myth-making. It all seems to have been leading to this. Here, Nolan manages to fit his every obsession, every thematic preoccupation, and every bit of jaw-dropping visual and sonic spectacle that he can conjure into every supersized frame of film. To do so, he borrows one of the oldest tales of all time, a cornerstone of human storytelling, Homer's epic poem, The Odyssey, which dates back to the 8th century BCE. Oppenheimer is a film about guilt as much as it is about a bomb. And The Odyssey is a film about trauma and guilt, too, as much as it is about a journey home. That notorious Trojan horse? It's as bad as the bomb to Nolan. A gift filled with enemy soldiers, it's a cunning and cruel feat of strategy and a nasty trick, one that will forever halt its architect, Odysseus, played by Matt Damon. His name linked with this war crime in every tale sung at every feast. His story is of returning home, but it's not a return to himself. After 10 years fighting in the Trojan Wars, Odysseus and his men spend 10 years trying to get back to the island of Ithaca. They fight off Cyclops and witches, evade Sirens and Poseidon's wrath, and Odysseus ultimately finds a kind of peace on a beach with nymph Calypso, played by Charlize Theron, eating lotus to forget his past, but nagged by visions of the goddess Athena, played by Zendaya. All the while, Odysseus' queen Penelope, Anne Hathaway, son Telemachus, Tom Holland, and faithful servant Eumaeus, played by John Leguizamo, seriously await his return, fending off the rabid suitors partying in their castle, jockeying for a chance to be king. The family yearns to be reunited but are afraid to face each other and themselves after all the years

0: see so entrancing is the sheer scope, scale, and beauty of it. Like a general, he marshals his tremendous resources, talent, and an army of artists in service of conveying his message to a rapt audience. It's the first film to be shot entirely in IMAX by his longtime collaborator, cinematographer Hoyt van Hoytema, in locations spanning the globe from Morocco to Iceland, with the best cinematic craftspeople lending their skill to making the myth real. It's the immediacy and tactility that makes this adaptation arresting, the sweat, size, and sound of it. Percussed and condensed by Ludwig Göransson's pounding score, battle sequences crafted by editor Jennifer Lahn build to a frenzy of unrelenting momentum and chaos that never allow us to drop into a satisfying rhythm, offering a disquieting sensation of cinematic violence, as it should be. The narrative structure rests flashbacks within recollections as Odysseus recounts his tale to Calypso, then Penelope. From his fog of hazy memory, something like the truth emerges. We assumed Odysseus was the hero. As it unfolds, he might not be. He confesses that they broke Zeus's law with the horse trick, ushering in centuries of darkness with this crime against humanity. As Odysseus laments in ancient Greece on a giant silver screen, the centuries of darkness omen feels all too real, because the Odyssey isn't about any other time period, but right now, of course. The thrum of modernism reverberates throughout in little anachronisms like Telemachus calling him dad and the free use of contemporary vulgarities. John Berthel delivers a performance as Menelaus that's executed with the swagger of a New York mobster. These are Nolan's little hints that the Odyssey isn't about anyone other than us, about the violence we continue to enact on each other in the name of what exactly. Damon's everyman performance captures the universality beautifully. He can embody so many things. He's both a bro and a brute, a masculine paragon emotionally open to enough to express Odysseus' grief and shame, a good soldier who had to make bad choices. The most heart-stopping sequence is a brief stop in Hades, where fallen soldiers emerge from black sand and demand honor and accountability for their deaths, for their lives. The dead were mostly absent from Nolan's other war films, Oppenheimer and Dunkirk, but here, they're inescapable. On his grandest scale yet, Nolan reckons with the dead, face to face, and asks us to do the same, like Odysseus, putting all of that spectacle behind this simple but powerful message. Is nothing less than glorious. The Odyssey, 4 stars out of 4. Katie Walsh is a critic for the Tribune News Service.
1: Well, what do the Greeks think about Christopher Nolan's The Odyssey? Conversations about adaptations often revolve around how closely they follow a source text. But in a country where Homer's story is taught and retold at all schools, many point to how the epic has been kept alive for nearly 3,000 years, not despite reinvention, but because of it. We want children to understand that every new creation is exactly that, a new creation, said Philips Montsarius, who teaches the Odyssey to 7th grade students. The film, starring Matt Damon as King Odysseus and a number of Hollywood stars, follows Homer's outline, the king's 10-year journey home from war, during which he battles gods and monsters to find his own palace overrun by rivals. Remember, the Odyssey is taught in all Greek classrooms in 7th grade. In Montserrat's class, students eagerly debate Odysseus' encounter with those monsters and other adventures. They are taught to compare the hero's intelligence with his strength, ask whether revenge is moral, whether the battle-hardened king is truly a role model

0: follow, and whether his killing of his wife's suitors is justified. Role-playing exercises encourage children to imagine what would they do in Odysseus's place. It's an amazing literary text with which children can identify, perhaps see Odysseus in themselves, but also see their own homeland. Kyriakos Agapou, 12, said reading the poem in his class taught him that everything is possible and we should never give up. Interpreting the story as theater, said actor Manos Pintsis, who portrayed Odysseus in a local stage adaptation, helps children discover mythology in a way books cannot do that. You don't tell a child, just read the story because you have to, because the child will resist when something is forced on them, he said. When a child sees all this unfolding before their eyes, that becomes a valuable step toward learning, to willingly learn what they're expected to study. In some parts of the United States, much of the attention has focused on Nolan's casting choices rather than his adaptation of Homer's story. In an interview with The Telegraph, Nolan said, "Backlash comes with the territory," adding, "These conversations that happen before people see the film, they're always irrelevant because no one having them knows what the film actually is. You want to question people's assumptions about how things should be portrayed in movies and that those are based on. And what those are based on," he said, of his overall approach to the film. "There's a challenge to that and a risk to that. But my hope is that by creating a cohesive world, people understand the world as they watch the movie, and they feel they understand it." The controversy hasn't found much purchase in Greece, where people are used to foreigners playing ancient Greeks. Scotsman Gerard Butler bellowed, "This is Sparta," as King Leonidas in 300. Oklahoma-born Brad Pitt played Achilles in Troy. Ireland's Colin Farrell starred as Alexander the Great alongside Angelina Jolie as his mother. Anthony Quinn's performance in Zorba the Greek from 1964 remains one of Greece's most beloved screen portrayals of a Greek character. Christos Sagalas, professor of ancient Greek literature at the Aristotle University of Thessaloniki, says it's ultimately up to moviegoers to judge whether the latest interpretation of the Odyssey works. What matters, he said, is whether it captures something fundamental about one of history's great stories. Homer's works, retold and reinterpreted across generations, have endured by becoming universal, he said. I think it's wonderful that something that is created at a specific point in time by a given people is shared by so many people across the globe. It's a shared culture. It's a fascinating story. It is like a movie. Sheila?
1: And it's 11:30. We'll give you a musical break and be back with news from the sports section.

0: And this is Sheila back with the news from the Chicago Tribune sports section. This is by Phil Thompson, Chicago Tribune. Dylan Tiedemann may be a rookie, but the Bears' safety has an opportunity to be a tone setter in the field and in the locker room, and that's by design. General manager Ryland Poles likened Thiedemann's character to that of tight end Colson Loveland, the team's first-round draft pick in 2025. The work ethic, that passion for ball, was off the charts with Tiedemann, Poles said. We grade on a scale of 1 to 9. There's a lot of 7s and 8s when you look across this guy's character. Here's what to know about Tiedemann before training camp begins. How did he get here? The former Oregon and Purdue safety wasn't supposed to be available when the Bears picked at number 25, at least according to many draft analysts. Poles said about half the mock drafts his staff assembled projected the Minnesota Vikings would take Tiedemann at number 18, but the Bears' NFC North rival chose Florida defensive tackle Caleb Banks instead. The Carolina Panthers, another potential suitor, chose Georgia offensive tackle Monroe Freeling at number 19. A pair of edge rushers, as dire a need for the Bears as safety, if not more urgent, went off the board when the Los Angeles Chargers drafted Miami's Akeem Masidar at number 22, and the Dallas Cowboys grabbed Central Florida's Malachi Lawrence at number 23. After the Cleveland Browns selected Texas A&M wide receiver KC Conception at number 24, Tiedemann became a no-brainer pick for the Bears. You've obviously got a few teams in front of you, and you're waiting it out, the director of college scouting, Breck Ackley, said. But I would say it got tense in terms of you're waiting for them, and there were a few guys left that you're really excited about. And then Cleveland picked right before us. It was like, okay, here we go. It was kind of a release then. Where did he come from? Tiedemann hails from Westfield, Indiana, a suburb north of Indianapolis. He was Westfield High School's captain as a senior, helped lead the Shamrocks to a pair of state runner-up finishes in Class A, and was named 2022 Mr. Football at defensive back by the Indiana Football Coaches Association. He then followed in his brother's footsteps and played two seasons at Purdue before forging his own path to Oregon. Jake and Brennan were walk-on safeties for the Boilermakers, and their experiences made an impression on Dylan. Dylan got an advantage being a third son to watching his older brothers walk on, make the team, work hard, and become captains, Tiedemann's mother Shannon told the Tribune. And then Jake got a shot at the NFL, so Dylan at a young age saw what it took to get to that point. She said Jake also taught Dylan how to read film, and Dylan had a notebook early on at a young age. Father Ken Tiedemann added that Jake told Dylan, when you study film, you've got to come up with a mechanism to remember everything. He would say, when you write it, you know it. Dylan developed the habits that it took to get better and better. He saw it from Jake and from Brennan, and he just executed. Ken said Dylan also displayed a commitment to football that was rare, even among his peer group of elite high school players. Simplistic. High school players is one thing to know about work ethic. It's another to do it 7 days a week, he said. You've got to be very simplistic. You've got to park partying and girls and social life. Dylan's life is football. Why did the Bears draft him? There was one common refrain from coaches and scouts. Speed. Tiedemann ran a 4.35 second 40-yard dash at the scouting combine in February, tied for 11th fastest among all prospects, regardless of position. Among safeties at the combine, he had the top athletic score, 85, and third best production score, 77, according to Next Gen Stats. Relative athletic scores 9.71 grade on Tiedemann ranked second among rookie strong safeties, excluding undrafted free agents. Tiedemann had double-digit tackles 12 times in his three-year college career, including two games with 10 solo steps. It flies off the tape, Paul says. He's a violent football player. He strikes. There's a knockback element to his tackling. Again, just the speed. There's speed, and then there's violent speed in terms of the explosion off the spot, and that's what he brings. It's pretty easy tape to watch. Beyond Tiedemann's physical attributes, the Bears were attracted to his ability to play all over the field, something he learned from a challenging adjuster role at Oregon. He has nickel flex, Ackley said. He has versatility to play both in free and strong safety. But the thing that stands out, if you go back to his Purdue tape, 23, when he had his six picks, he's really got some center field range as well. Oregon used him a little bit in a rover role and at times in a different role. He can flip his hips. He can cover ground, and then you add in the versatility, the run support, and the physicality. The Bears drafted Tiedemann with designs on pairing him with Kobe Bryant, another speedy, versatile safety whom they signed away from the Seattle Seahawks in free agency. You want to be able to play with two guys that can both play high and low, Ackley said. Both fill the run on both sides, so there's really not a weakness because they can do everything. It just allows DA, defensive coordinator Dennis Allen, to be much more multiple. Tiedemann, who signed with the Bears in early June, had planned to write up a specific plan for training camp in the 6 weeks since minicamp, setting new goals and routines so he can come back stronger, faster, and more conditioned. Like most rookies in camp, they report Saturday, 3 days before the veterans. He'll have to prove he can retain the information he's taught. He's going to learn how to play in the box and play as a post player in the league, Giordano said. Doesn't matter if you're a first year or 10-year vet, you're always learning. As defensive backs coach, passing game coordinator, Al Harris sees it. The coaching staff has as much to prove in guiding Tiedemann as he does on the field. It's up to us as teachers, as coaches, to make it easy for them, Harris said. Regardless if it's calculus, or just 1 + 1, we have to make it easy. So that's on us.
1: All right. We're going to catch up with the Chicago Cubs. Keiter Montero and four relievers combined for a four-hitter. How Yu Lee hit a three-run home run, and the Detroit Tigers beat the Chicago Cubs 5-1 on Wednesday at Wrigley Field. Spencer Torkelson also homered for the Tigers, who have won five of their last six series, including two sweeps. Montero, 7-5, struck out 8 and allowed 1 run on 3 hits, one of which was Seiya Suzuki's 17th home run in the first inning. Drew Summers, Drew Anderson, and Kyle Finnegan combined to allow 1 hit before Kenley Jansen sealed the game with a hitless 9th. In the 4th inning, Lee drove a fastball 389 feet to left field for a tie-breaking 3-run home run that gave the Tigers a 4-1 lead. Torkelson tied the game at 1 in the 2nd inning with his home run to left center field, his 19th of the season. Zach McKinstry capped the scoring with a double in the 9th for the Tigers. The Cubs' Colin Ray, 7-7, allowed 4 runs on 6 hits while striking out 5 in 5 innings. The Cubs had won 3 straight series.
0: This is by Megan Montemurro, Chicago Tribune. Earlier this month, Pete Crow Armstrong went through his typical pregame routine in the batting cage with Cubs assistant hitting coach John Malley. The conversation during the work shifted to Crow Armstrong's walks. Crow Armstrong thought he could have a chance to reach 40 walks by the All-Star break. Malley agreed that would be a great spot for the 24-year-old, whose career high of 29 walks in a season came last year. His strong first half saw him eclipse that 40-walk mark. and Crow Armstrong's stellar plate discipline has continued into the second half. I'm up there to do damage. I'm up there to put good at-bats together, and I'm up there to play situational baseball, Crow Armstrong told the Tribune recently. So if there's a time when where a guy is 60% slider with runner in scoring position to the left-hand hitters, then I may go up there, sit, and slider. And that's about all I'll give the other side with their scouting and advanced stuff. Last year really made me understand how the opposing side adjusts and ends up trying to attack you. You've got your guys that want to just throw to all your weaknesses because they're pitchability guys, and they just miss barrels. And you've got your young guys that are just going to attack you and compete. And so I might as well just take that mindset into every single pitcher. Crow Armstrong tied his season high with 3 walks Tuesday in the Cubs' blowout win against the Tigers, giving him his 10th game with at least 2 walks. In his first 2-plus seasons in the majors, he recorded 2 such games, both last year. It's having better at-bats and just being a better hitter, not better bat-to-ball. That's always been a good thing of mine, Crow Armstrong said. I just didn't know how to utilize bat-to-ball. So now we are a little bit better. That's probably why the contact is higher. Part of that adjustment stems from a better understanding how a pitcher wants to attack him and having more matchup history to rely on. Malley credits Crow Armstrong for not trying to hit every pitch in every location. He's narrowed it down to looking in certain locations for certain pitches and checking off if it isn't that pitch, Malley told the Tribune. And that's what selective aggressive hitting is. You're ready to hit every pitch, but if it's not what you're looking for, the location you want, to try to take it even within the strike zone. Crow Armstrong's 52 walks and 441 plate appearances entering Wednesday's series finale versus the Tigers already exceeds his walk total from the previous 2 seasons, 50 walks of 1,357 PAs. Since June 17, he has walked 28 times for a 22% walk rate that ranks second highest in the majors behind the New York Mets' Juan Soto at 23.1%. His improved plate approach, featuring a 7.3 BB% increase from last season, makes Crow Armstrong's success feel more sustainable. It's fun to watch him go through a full at-bat and only get 1 or 2 pitches to hit and swing at those. And if he hits it forward, the at-bat ends, or he fouls it off, he's still patient enough to work his walks and still be ready, really aggressive. Hitting coach Dustin Kelly told the Tribune. When you're feeling really comfortable and you feel like you can hit everything, sometimes that works against you, knowing, oh, I'm really hot, I'm going to swing at everything, keep getting the results. And he's been able to just bottle that up and really hunt one pitch in every part of the zone, and then off of that has been a little bit smaller of swings. So he's not chasing on the slider down and away. Beyond the impressive walks total, Crow Armstrong isn't making any life easy for left-handers. In an interaction this year with President of Baseball Operations, Jed Hoyer still stands out to Crow Armstrong. As he recalls that Hoyer essentially issued a challenge of, hey, the homers are cool, bro, but we need you on first base. Crow Armstrong, the Cubs' lone all-star this season, isn't a numbers-based goal setter, but he loved Hoyer's challenge. That stuck in my brain and ended up being a daily, come on, man, find a way to walk today. Find a way to get on base, Crow Armstrong said. The 0-for-3s with the walks, the 0-for-1 with 3 walks, those have been some of my favorite games I've ever had in my quarter.
1: All right, Dateline from Boston, Massachusetts. The last time the Red Sox won 15 straight games, Ted Williams was putting up an MVP season in 1946 and leading them to the American League championship. On Wednesday, the Red Sox matched that streak from 80 years ago, beating the Orioles 6-3 in the opener of a doubleheader. Later, they saw the run come to an end with a 5-1 loss to the Orioles. I've read some stuff. I know Ted Williams was around back then, so I'm aware of the year and how long it's been, said interim manager Chad Tracy between the games. It's cool that they've accomplished something so great. When the first game was over, the Red Sox took a little more time than usual on the field to soak it in as the Standell song Dirty Water played in the background, like it does after every victory at Fenway Park. They also enjoyed the moment in the clubhouse. Oh yeah, absolutely between the staff. We're realizing the guys are going crazy in the locker room, like they always do, but even more emphasis right now with what we're going through, Tracy said. Everybody enjoys winning for sure. The Red Sox fired manager Alex Cora after a 10-17 start that seemed to be in for a long season under Tracy. They were 37-48 and last in the American League East as of July 1. They hadn't lost since until Wednesday night's night game. Tracy is the first manager since the 19th century to lead a team to a win streak of 15 games or more who did not start the season in that job, according to the Major League Baseball. The Red Sox took a 4-0 lead over the Orioles in the first inning of Game 1, and starter Jake Bennett held the visitors to 3 runs in 5 2/3 innings. With the 6-3 lead after 6 innings, Caleb Durbin, who hit a tie-breaking homer on Monday's win over the Orioles, started thinking about how many outs were left. I think in the 7th inning, I count them out down a little bit. After the final out, left fielder Jaron Duran said he was able to appreciate the cheering crowd when he met with center fielder Kadane Rafaela and right fielder Wyler Abreu. When I get to go see them, I take a look around and I get to enjoy that moment, which is always fun. With the organization in its 126th season, the streak has more meaning for some. You look back at it and think about what you're doing and how long this franchise has existed. It's incredible, Durbin said. It just feels great. Orioles manager Craig Albernaz, who grew up watching the Red Sox about 45 miles away in Fall River, Massachusetts, showed his respect. I mean, a 15-game heater is really impressive, he said.
0: This is by Graham Dunbar, Associated Press. Geneva. U.S. President Donald Trump's role in clearing Poehler and Balogun from a mandatory one-game ban at the World Cup is set to provoke a formal complaint to FIFA ethics investigators. The Norway Soccer Foundation said Thursday its board of directors will consider filing the complaint at its next meeting, likely on August 6th. We need our leader in FIFA to say that this was an error, Norwegian Federation President Lisa Klaveness told London Daily, The Times, an interview published Thursday. After Trump called FIFA President Gianni Infantino a one-game ban for Balogun's red card tackle against Bosnia-Herzegovina was deferred so he could play against Belgium with a quarter-final place at stake. Belgium beat the U.S. 4-1 after a chaotic 36 hours at the World Cup. The Belgium players were seemingly fired up by one of the all-time controversies in tournament history. Trump called the referee's red card for Balogun after video review a horrible call and took credit for getting FIFA to review what should routinely have been a one-game ban. We all know that this verdict was influenced from external forces and did not have the proper process, Klaveness told The Times of the FIFA ruling that was unprecedented in the past 60 years at World Cups. When you bend a rule like this, you're on slippery slope that will put the whole game at risk, said the former Women's World Cup player for Norway, who was an elected member of European Soccer Body, UEFA's executive committee. Klaveness is a lawyer and judge who has positioned the Norwegian Federation as a conscience in world soccer since her election in 2022. It is a worry for the game when you compromise fundamental rules of the game, she said Thursday, about not enforcing Balogun's ban. Norway previously joined a London-based NGO's complaint to the FIFA Ethics Committee, alleging Infantino breached a statutory duty of political neutrality, including by creating a peace prize to award to Trump at the World Cup World Cup draw in December. The close personal and political ties between Trump and Infantino include the U.S. president believing the soccer official could be a good pick as his next Secretary General of the United Nations, the New York Post reported this week. The human rights NGO, Fair Square, has also filed an ethics complaint about the Balogun incident to the International Olympic Committee, where Infantino is an elected member, about breaching its rules on political neutrality. FIFA and the IOC rarely acknowledge or provide updates on potential cases before their ethics bodies. The independence of FIFA's process to handle complaints alleging unethical conduct has been questioned since the lead investigator and judge both were replaced in 2017 in the second year of Infantino's presidency. FIFA has yet to publish documents explaining how its disciplinary judges reached verdicts about Balogun or other World Cup players.
1: All right. We have a series of short news briefs here. There's a lot that could have gone wrong during this summer's World Cup, a complicated logistical undertaking that included three host nations, 16 stadiums, 48 teams, 104 games, and endless opportunities for controversy on and off the field. But in retrospect, a lot of things went right. The United States, Canada, and Mexico spent nearly 6 weeks hosting soccer's biggest showcase, and at least for the most part, the action stayed on the field. Fox said on Tuesday that the Spain-Argentina final drew 38,937,000 viewers, including a peak of 51,685,000, which easily set the record for the most watched English-language soccer telecast in U.S. history. According to Nielsen Media Research, Spain won the final 1-0 in extra time. Telemundo's preliminary numbers for its Spanish-language broadcasts said the game had a total audience of 22,600,000, putting the number of viewers in the U.S. at more than 60 million. Fox averaged 7,737,000 viewers for its 104 casts broadcasts on Fox, FS1, and Tubi, up from 3,588,000 in 2022 and 2,770,000 in 2018. Though Nielsen's viewership numbers give a window into the World Cup finals' widespread popularity, it's a challenge to reflect how many people actually watched, since some viewed the group in group settings, such as watch parties. Major League Soccer announced on Wednesday a review into a tampering allegation against Inter Miami in the signing of 34-year-old Brazilian midfielder Casemiro. ESPN reported that the LA Galaxy filed the tampering claim against Inter Miami. From the National Football League, Cardinals offensive lineman Isaiah Adams was arrested in Canada recently on 4 weapons charges. The 25-year-old was charged with possession of a firearm obtained in a crime, possession of restricted prohibited firearm, no license while in possession of a loaded firearm, and possessing a prohibited device, according to an online release from the Durham Regional Police Service in Ontario. Adams was one of 4 people arrested. From the WNBA, Nafisa Collier scored 24 points and had 10 rebounds in her season debut to help the Lynx head beat the host Storm 86-76 and head into the All-Star break with the best record in the league. Collier, who tore ligaments in her left ankle in the semifinal round of last year's playoffs and had surgery on both ankles in the offseason, shot 9 for 20 with 2 3-pointers in 24 minutes. Last season, Collier was the Defensive Player of the Year and MVP runner-up.
0: And this is called the Miami Makes Most Sense. 16 years later, the choice LeBron James is about to make is still the decision with a capital D. It is that big even now, and that's astounding. And the tea leaves indicate it will be the Heat again, which is as wonderful now, though wholly different, as it was in 2010 when LeBron first took his talents to South Beach and changed everything. Then he was the young superstar just blossoming into his prime. Now he is the gracefully aging old goat, a bit gray in the beard, but still defying logic, still mattering, still impactful. If this were a boxing ring, Father Time would be flat on his back, out cold, with LeBron lording over him like Muhammad Ali in 1965. Athletes are not supposed to do this. LeBron at 41 is a freak of nature, a unicorn in sneakers. Ali's career began as Cassius Clay. It ended 2 months shy of his 40th birthday in a loss to Trevor Burbick in Nassau in 1981. Was no longer floating like a butterfly or stinging like a bee. Even the greatest in sports seldom go on their terms, with a final chapter written as they would like. For Dolphins icon Dan Marino, what happened as the 1999 season ended was a 62-7 playoff loss to the Jaguars. Marino was 38 with bulky braces on his knees. His mobility shot. He would not play again. Just this month, tennis great Serena Williams came out of 4 years retirement at Wimbledon and lost in the first round to Maya Joint, who has never won a tour event and was ranked number 87. Serena's 44 now, and played like it. Sunday in East Rutherford, New Jersey, all the magic in Lionel Messi turned mortal with the world watching as his Argentina team was dominated by Spain in a 1-0 loss in the World Cup final. Inter Miami star, after a great tournament, suddenly was unable to be the difference and looked like a 39-year-old in his final World Cup match. He wept on the field afterwards. LeBron is different, or so far at least. He may yet succumb as Father Time gets up off the bat, or he may go out atop a double-decker bus in one or two last championship parades down Biscayne Boulevard. It is noon. Thank you for listening. 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
2: $1 trillion defense bill. Tees up billions more for Iran war. The House on Wednesday passed its $1.15 trillion defense policy bill and advanced a measure to help cover the rising costs of the Iran war. With Republicans steamrolling Democrats, who argued that Congress is failing to restrain the Trump administration's expansive use of military force. The results represent a collapse of what is normally a large bipartisan coalition that advances the annual national security legislation, one of the last reliable areas of consensus in Congress. The defense policy bill passed 216 to 212. Six Democrats supported the measure, and seven Republicans opposed it. The budget resolution would help appropriate $73 billion in additional funding for the Pentagon and intelligence agencies, largely to cover the cost of the Iran war. It advanced by a vote of 216 to 214, with no Democrats in favor. Both measures face a difficult path to becoming law, however. Congress has never failed to pass the National Defense Authorization Act, NDAA, but the Senate's version of the defense policy bill has stalled, as Democrats argue it does nothing to rein in the administration's foray in Iran. Without a deal that can clear the chamber's 60-vote threshold, Republican leadership may skip a separate vote in the Senate and begin negotiating a final version of the NDAA for passage later in the fall. The differences between the House and Senate versions of the bill must be resolved before the legislation can advance to the White House. House Republicans have opted to use the reconciliation process, which allows them to advance a budget bill without support from Democrats, to help cover costs, most of the costs, of the Iran war. The framework for the package also authorizes $12 billion in aid for farmers and $10 billion for election-related measures. But the effort has drawn backlash from Republicans in both chambers, making the path to passing the $95 billion framework increasingly difficult as it requires the support of nearly all GOP lawmakers. Fiscally conservative Republicans have balked at the lack of budget cuts to offset the planned new spending. Some Senate Republicans also have expressed opposition to advancing defense spending through the reconciliation process, rather than a bipartisan supplemental funding bill. Even Democrats who have consistently voted for defense bills have hardened their opposition in recent weeks as the administration escalates the war in Iran. Tuesday marked the 11th consecutive day of U.S. airstrikes after the breakdown of a truce between Washington and Tehran that had paused the war while negotiators sought to reach a peace agreement. President Donald Trump, meanwhile, has pledged to retaliate for the deaths of several American service members in Iranian attacks last week. The fighting had nearly stopped for weeks as the two sides negotiated a preliminary deal announced last month. But the deal collapsed within weeks, with Tehran again closing the Strait of Hormuz, further disrupting global energy supplies and food markets. The conflict showed signs of widening this week as the Iranian-backed Houthi rebels in Yemen threatened to target Saudi oil tankers transiting the Red Sea. In a lengthy series of votes early this week, the House voted down some of the most controversial amendments to the defense bill, such as barring security assistance to Ukraine and barring transgender people from serving in the military. The NDAA focuses on energizing the sluggish U.S. defense industry and includes some tepid checks on the Trump administration, such as requiring the Pentagon to inform Congress after firing senior military officers and imposing more requirements before withdrawing troops from Europe. Still, most Democrats argued that the legislation was structurally flawed, alleging that Republicans weren't asserting Congress's power to oversee military force and were laying the foundation for a massive increase in military spending. While the bill doesn't appropriate the Pentagon budget, it would help enable Trump's proposal for a record $1.5 trillion in defense spending. During the bill's markup earlier this year, Democrats had proposed amendments to lower military spending and intensify oversight of the Iran war, but none of them attracted enough Republican support. Last month, Congress passed a bipartisan resolution calling on Trump to halt the war. The administration has argued that the measure doesn't have the force of law. On Tuesday, Defense Secretary Pete Hegseth and General Dan Kane, chairman of the Joint Chiefs, defended the Pentagon's request for billions of dollars in additional funding to cover shortfalls caused by the war and other controversial military operations, such as deploying active duty troops to U.S. cities and striking alleged drug trafficking boats around Latin America. Hegseth at times sparred with Democrats on the Senate Appropriations Committee, accusing them of failing to support the military as lawmakers accused him of mismanaging the defense budget. Some Republicans also expressed frustration with Hegseth and Kane's answers to questions about the administration's strategy for the war. Hegseth estimated that the conflict would cost about $37.5 billion by the end of September, noting that the Pentagon would have to limit military trainings without a quick infusion of funding. The House measures to provide more funding for the military won't arrive in time to cover many of the shortfalls Hegseth described. Parts of the Navy and Air Force budget drained by the Iran war are set to run out within weeks. U.S. signs nuclear deal with Saudi Arabia that gives it path to enriching fuel. The Trump administration on Wednesday signed an agreement with Saudi Arabia that gives that country a pathway to enriching nuclear fuel and commits it to using U.S. firms to supply its reactors. The agreement, which the Energy Department announced had been signed, is certain to spark heated debate in Congress, where many lawmakers have long expressed concern that exporting enrichment capabilities will lead to proliferation of nuclear arms. Saudi Crown Prince Mohammed bin Salman has spoken openly about working to develop nuclear weapons if Iran is not stopped from getting them. While the Trump administration offered little information about the agreement's contents, three people familiar with it shared details with the Washington Post. The people spoke on the condition of anonymity because they were not authorized to discuss the agreement publicly. The people familiar with the new agreement say it is designed with safeguards to keep the Saudis from enriching nuclear fuel to weapons-grade level. But they also acknowledge it includes a waiver that exempts the Saudis from the aggressive international inspections required in nuclear reactor deals with other countries, including the United Arab Emirates. Instead, sensitive inspections would be executed by American teams under terms spelled out in the agreement, which was initially worked out when the Crown Prince visited Washington in November. These agreements reflect our two nations' shared commitment to strengthening U.S.-Saudi commercial relations, delivering prosperity at home and security to our allies abroad, Energy Secretary Chris Wright said in a statement. Rest assured, these agreements uphold the highest standards of nuclear safety and non-proliferation, while relying on the world's best nuclear technology and scientists, designed right here in the United States. On Wednesday, Wright and his Saudi counterpart signed what is known as a 1-2-3 agreement, which lays out conditions for nuclear energy cooperation and includes stipulations aimed at preventing the spread of nuclear weapons. Unlike with his agreement, other recent deals between the U.S. and countries that are not already enriching their own fuel have precluded or discouraged them from doing so. Because the deal does not include conventional international inspections, President Donald Trump had to sign a separate national security waiver for it to go forward, according to the individuals familiar with it. Now that the agreement has been signed, the details will be sent to Congress, which has 90 days to act on it. Even if Congress votes against implementing the deal, the president could veto that disapproval, and it is unlikely that opponents would have enough votes to block the deal from going forward. The Wall Street Journal first reported the details of the agreement. Under the deal, the two countries agree to study for 2 years whether enrichment on Saudi soil is feasible and necessary. There is enough nuclear fuel manufactured in other countries to power future Saudi reactors. But nuclear energy proponents argue the world's fuel supply will quickly run out if plans by the Trump administration and other governments to vastly expand nuclear power production around the globe materialize. They say the deal with the Saudis gives the U.S. an opportunity to expand the enrichment network on its own terms, limiting the associated weapons proliferation risks. The deal stipulates that any enrichment on Saudi soil would be controlled by U.S. companies using technology that is not shared with the Saudis. The aim is to allow Saudi Arabia to achieve its goal of developing a nuclear power economy without giving the kingdom access to tools it could use to develop a nuclear weapon. Non-proliferation experts have long warned against such a deal, starting back when the Biden administration raised this possibility as part of efforts to establish diplomatic relations between Saudi Arabia and Israel. They continued to speak out as the Trump administration signaled it was heading down the same road, arguing that any safeguards the U.S. establishes will not hold. A bad U.S. nuclear deal with Saudi Arabia is coming for congressional review, inexplicitly carried over from the Biden administration, wrote Andrea Stricker, a non-proliferation scholar at the Foundation for Defense of Democracies, a national security think tank, in a post on X. Congress should block it. If it does not, one hopes the policy will be reversed by a subsequent administration before too much damage is done in terms of watering down safeguards, setting negative precedents for other states, and failing to contain the spread of enrichment and reprocessing, which we just put back in the box in Iran via force. There are currently 14 nations enriching uranium, according to the think tank, 9 of which have nuclear weapons. The agreement is sparking alarm in Israel, where officials have long sought to keep neighboring nations from enriching nuclear fuel. Unlike the Biden administration's proposed nuclear energy pact with Saudi Arabia, which U.S. officials had predicated on the Persian Gulf state recognizing Israel's right to exist. There is no such stipulation in the arrangement Trump negotiated. Naftali Bennett, who had served as Israel's prime minister and now chairs the Together Party, said in a statement that the deal joins a series of diplomatic failures in which Israel is losing influence over its own fate. Bennett, who is challenging Israel Prime Minister Benjamin Netanyahu in the upcoming elections, called the deal a severe strategic failure that jeopardizes our security by threatening to trigger a regional nuclear arms race and a dangerous loss of control. Israel Ziv, a former head of the Israel Defense Forces Operations Division, wrote in the daily newspaper, Mariv, that the agreement is the final diplomatic nail in the coffin for the future of regional normalization. Netanyahu's office did not respond to a request for comment on Wednesday. Even analysts who concede that the expansion of enrichment to Saudi Arabia and other countries is inevitable, as countries pursue nuclear power amid fast-rising global energy demand, question the structure of the agreement. Richard Nephew, who advised Presidents Joe Biden and Barack Obama on the Middle East, said in an interview that the sidelining of international inspectors would set a worrisome precedent. He said that while U.S. inspectors are capable of robust review of nuclear activities, adversaries of the U.S. are unlikely to trust their findings and may choose to abandon inspections by the International Atomic Energy Agency. The point is not that Americans can't do a great job at inspections, he said. The point is, if you were Iran, how much confidence would you have in American inspections of Saudi's operations? How would we feel if the Iranians said, don't worry, Russians will inspect us? We would not accept that. What if the Russians told us not to worry about nuclear facilities in Cuba because they were inspecting them, he said. All of this just doesn't work on a geopolitical environment with as much mistrust and uncertainty as ours. One of the biggest beneficiaries of the deal is the legacy U.S. nuclear firm Westinghouse, which builds the large light water reactors Saudi Arabia is seeking. While officials familiar with the agreement said it does not specifically name the company, the deal's provisions requiring that U.S. firms are contracted for the nuclear work effectively steer the Saudis to the firm and its AP1000 reactors, each of which is capable of powering hundreds of thousands of homes. There are also supply chain provisions that aim to give other U.S. firms an advantage, including those mining uranium and building components used in reactor construction. But the nuclear supply chain in the U.S. has severely atrophied over the years as utilities stopped building plants following project cost overruns and construction delays that cost taxpayers tens of billions of dollars. The agreement states a strong preference for U.S. suppliers at all stages in construction and development of nuclear plants, according to the individuals familiar with it, but does not prohibit the Saudis from seeking materials, parts, and expertise elsewhere when needed. Members of Congress are already criticizing the framework. Representative Brad Sherman, Democrat of California, noted during a House Foreign Affairs Committee hearing Wednesday that Iran's nuclear program, which the White House says it is now being leveraged by Iranian leaders to build a weapon, is rooted in U.S. technology given to that country when it was still run by the Shah. We have no idea who is going to be running Saudi Arabia 10 years from now, Sherman said. We are bombing Iran because they insist upon enriching and reprocessing. We are entering into an agreement with Saudi Arabia, giving them the green light to reprocess and to enrich. And the only difference I see here is that Westinghouse stands to make an awful lot of money on this deal, whereas the Iranians were not enriching American companies. Sherman pointed out that when Secretary of State Marco Rubio served in the Senate, he joined Sherman as co-sponsoring the No Nuclear Weapons for Saudi Arabia Act, which would have required that Congress affirmatively approve any deal with the Saudis before it could move forward. In a gaggle with reporters Wednesday during a trip to the Philippines, Rubio declined to answer questions about the deal in detail, saying the U.S. would not sign any agreement that risks proliferation. Republican blocks bill to halt retrofit of Qatari-gifted Air Force One. A Republican senator blocked a Democratic bill Wednesday that would bar the Defense Department from spending more money to retrofit a luxury jet given to the United States by the government of Qatar. President Donald Trump ordered the plane, a Boeing 747-800 worth about $400 million, and had it modified to serve as the new Air Force One, despite ethical and national security concerns. He started flying on it this month, using it to travel to the NATO summit in Turkey, but he left Ankara on an older jet. Trump has said that security concerns did not prompt the decision to switch planes, and the White House has said it is safe. Still, Trump said Sunday that it would undergo additional modifications. It has a lot of capability, but as I understand it, in about a month or so, they're going to send it to have it to be maxed out, Trump said. Democrats strongly criticized the deal that the administration struck to accept the jet last year and unsuccessfully tried to pass legislation to block the Pentagon from spending money to retrofit it. Senate Minority Leader Chuck Schumer, Democrat of New York, tried again Wednesday to bypass the usual legislative process and pass the bill by unanimous consent, arguing that the jet lacks the security features that other presidential planes boast. If you thought this illegal gift was bad before, it's even worse now, Schumer said on the Senate floor. Senator Deb Fischer, Republican of Nebraska, blocked Schumer's attempt to pass the bill, accusing Schumer of making a political point. She argued that the bill, which bars the Defense Department from procuring, modifying, or maintaining aircraft previously owned by a foreign government, would also apply to planes purchased from Korean Air, meant to transport the president in the event of a nuclear attack. This legislation would hamper a crucial program that ensures presidential safety in the event of a nuclear war, Fischer said on the Senate floor. Thus, Senator Schumer's bill would significantly harm our United States nuclear deterrence. Rubio strikes cordial tone with China after Trump's claims of election meddling. Secretary of State Marco Rubio struck a cordial tone with China's top diplomat on the sidelines of a conference of Southeast Asian countries on Wednesday in an apparent bid to ease relations with Beijing ahead of Chinese President Xi Jinping's expected visit to the United States in September. The top U.S. diplomat did not bring up President Donald Trump's recent claims that Beijing interfered in the 2020 U.S. presidential election, expressed gratitude for China's cooperation on Iran, and touted progress on trade and counter-fentanyl efforts. "I think Xi will have a very positive visit when he comes to Washington," Rubio told reporters in the Philippines capital. Rubio, once one of the most hawkish voices in Washington on China, has had to juggle his long-standing views on blunting Beijing's rise with Trump's drive to deepen relations with Xi and establish mutual spheres of influence in the world. "Look, these are the two most powerful countries in the world," Rubio said. "It would frankly be reckless and irresponsible for the U.S. and China not to have a relationship." After exiting a meeting room with Chinese Foreign Minister Wang Yi, Rubio expressed appreciation for Beijing holding back support for Tehran amid the U.S.-Israeli war with Iran and for opposing the establishment of a toll in the Strait of Hormuz, a shipping corridor for about one-fifth of the world's oil. He also said the two countries were moving toward establishing boards of investment and trade, which could be ready to tout during Xi's visit. "That's one of the potential concrete deliverables that we can have before September, when that visit happens," he said. The gathering of the Association of Southeast Asian Nations, or ASEAN, is routinely used by Washington to take up the concerns of smaller Asian powers against Beijing, as the U.S. accuses it of bullying neighbors through economic and military coercion. This year's host, the Philippines, is particularly incensed over China's actions in the contested South China

with a wooden baton, an incident Beijing blames on Manila, and both governments engage in dangerous naval maneuvers. When Rubio was asked if he challenged China on his expansionary naval actions, he said, "It always comes up in every one of our meetings," but he emphasized the importance of dialogue to avoid a dramatic global impact. Rubio's remarks were less confrontational than the rhetoric in an opinion column of his that the State Department placed in prominent Filipino newspapers this week, in which he implicitly criticized Beijing's threat to freedom of navigation in the South China Sea. If those waters fall under the control of a power willing to use commerce as a geopolitical weapon, both the United States and the Asian states would face dire new threats to their sovereignty, security, and economic futures, Rubio wrote. China claims sovereignty over the vast majority of the South China Sea, including areas that encompass the exclusive economic zones of Malaysia, Vietnam, Brunei, Indonesia, and the Philippines. China's claims have sparked disputes over islands and features for years. More recently, the leader of the Philippines, President Ferdinand Marcos Jr., has taken a more defiant stand against China while deepening his country's security ties with the United States, Japan, and Australia. China's top diplomat has implied these actions are being stoked by the United States. In China, official readout of Wang's meeting with ASEAN Secretary General Cao Kim Horn, Wang said the security apparatus of the Philippines had deliberately engaged in provocations and created maritime incidents, which benefited the interests of external forces. Last week, it was less clear whether Trump was seeking to improve relations with Beijing when he delivered a prime-time address accusing China of making an illicit acquisition of U.S. voter files containing information that included phone numbers, names and addresses, and party affiliations, all things that are publicly available. The Chinese government wanted the U.S. president to lose the next election, and the reason they wanted me to lose is because they knew I was wise to them, Trump said. Trump's claims were largely in line with previous U.S. intelligence assessments that China collected privately available voter registry data, but that there was no evidence that it affected the outcome of the voting process. While some China hawks in Washington hoped that Trump's comments signaled a new appetite to confront Beijing, the move appeared designed to build domestic support for an election bill stalled in Congress rather than opening up a new front in the bilateral relationship. Trump's interest in moving past the issue were reinforced in remarks he made Tuesday. Trump suggested that the United States interferes in China's domestic politics, implying that the transgressions he helped just days before were not so extraordinary. "I'll be honest, we do things to them too. It's not a one-way street," he said. Trump did say it would be a topic of bilateral discussions. "Well, we're going to talk to them about it," Trump said. But when asked if it came up with his meeting with Wang on Wednesday, Rubio said, "We didn't discuss that topic." Democrats demand probe into ouster of IRS lawyer who reported clash with the White House. A dozen Senate Democrats demanded an investigation Tuesday into a report that a top IRS tax lawyer was forced out of his job after telling the White House it could not pressure the tax agency to go after specific taxpayers. In a letter to a Treasury Department internal watchdog, the senators asked whether White House officials broke the law by trying to steer an IRS audit or investigation, and whether Kenneth Keyes, the department's top tax policy official and the acting chief lawyer at the IRS, lost his job for standing in the way. The request stems from a Wall Street Journal report that Keyes was pushed out after clashing with White House officials, including during a recent meeting when Keyes cited a federal law that prohibits the president, vice president, and other officials from asking the IRS to start or stop an audit or investigation of a particular taxpayer. The law carries a penalty of up to 5 years in prison. A person familiar with the matter, speaking on the condition of anonymity because of its sensitivity, confirmed to the Washington Post that Keyes was asked to leave, but the Post has not independently verified what prompted his ouster. The Journal story did not

say exactly what White House request Keyes may have objected to. A White House official also confirmed Tuesday that Keyes was asked to leave, but said via email that the reason was because Ken was not a team player and was extremely difficult to work with. The official refused to be identified. Keyes, a longtime corporate tax lobbyist and former top congressional tax staffer, was appointed as Assistant Treasury Secretary last year. Soon after, he also became Acting Chief Counsel of the IRS, a dual role that gave him authority over implementing the tax cuts and other provisions in the President's One Big Beautiful Bill Act during this year's tax season. In remarks to the House Ways and Means Committee last month, Treasury Secretary Scott Bessent called it the most successful filing season in IRS history. Keyes cleaned out his office Tuesday, according to a person familiar with the matter, who spoke on the condition of anonymity to discuss a personnel issue. An updated org chart posted to the IRS website listed Keyes' deputy, Kevin Salinger, as IRS Acting Chief Counsel. In a statement, Keyes said he is proud to have helped advance President Donald Trump's economic and tax agenda, and that he would continue to do so upon his return to the private sector. I believe these accomplishments have strengthened our economy and improved the economic well-being of all Americans, the statement said. None of what I accomplished would have been possible without Secretary Bessent's exemplary leadership and unwavering support. In their letter, the senators noted that Keyes would have been legally required to report any improper influence by the White House to the Treasury's Acting Inspector General for Tax Administration, Heather M. Hill. The same law that bars officials from leaning on the IRS requires any agency employee who receives an inappropriate request to report it or face the same punishment. As the IRS's acting top lawyer, the senators wrote, Keyes was better positioned than anyone in the administration to judge whether a request crossed the line. These guardrails are critical to prevent public officials from abusing or threatening to abuse the IRS's tax enforcement authority to quash political opposition or reward political favors, the senators wrote. The letter's 12 Democrat signatories include Senate Minority Leader Chuck Schumer of New York and Senator Ron Wyden of Oregon, the ranking Democrat on the tax-writing Senate Finance Committee, Senator Bernie Sanders, Independent of Vermont, also signed. If the internal watchdog were to find that the law was broken, it would fall to Trump's Department of Justice to bring criminal charges, an unlikely outcome. But Democrats could pursue the matter themselves through subpoenas and investigations if they were to win control of the House or Senate in November. When you have a public servant who wants to play by the rules, you should support them, not fire them, Senator Peter Welch, Democrat of Vermont, who signed the letter, said in an interview Tuesday. The tax agency has faced turnover in its top ranks since Trump took office, cycling through more than half a dozen commissioners or acting commissioners. Bessent took over as acting commissioner last year, but his legal authority to hold that title expired in March. Day-to-day leadership now rests with Frank Bisignano, who runs the IRS as its CEO, a role that does not formally exist in law, while he simultaneously serves as Commissioner of the Social Security Administration. The senator's letter is the latest allegation that the Trump administration is trying to bend the IRS toward political ends. The president has repeatedly tried to use the powers of the federal government to punish rivals, including directing the Department of Justice to prosecute them. In October, Wyden and more than a dozen colleagues warned Bessent against efforts to reshape the agency's criminal investigation division to pursue left-leaning groups and Democratic donors. Bessent said on a podcast that month that the administration had begun to assemble lists of individuals and groups to investigate after the killing of conservative political influencer Charlie Kirk. Last year, Democrats also challenged the administration's push to strip Harvard University of a tax-exempt status. After Trump said in a Truth Social post, "We are going to be taking away Harvard's tax-exempt status. It's what they deserve." And this spring, the Senate has questioned a settlement reached after Trump sued the IRS over the leak of his tax returns that
that sought to shield him and his family from future audits. A federal judge this month found that the settlement directly contravenes the audit interference law, part of a blistering ruling that concluded the president's lawyers had used a collusive lawsuit to win him immunity, as well as access to taxpayer money. Democrats chip away at GOP cash lead centered on Trump. Republicans are heading into the fall campaign season with a lopsided cash advantage across their flagship committees and super PACs, but Democrats narrowed the gap with stronger fundraising by individual candidates. The latest campaign finance reports show the GOP's wealth concentrated in the hands of President Donald Trump and his advisors, as super PACs and party committees they control dominated the party's fundraising. Democrats, by contrast, spread their contributions across individual congressional candidates, making them better equipped than their head-to-head opponents. GOP super PACs and party committees had $478 million more than their Democratic counterparts, according to a Washington Post analysis of the latest disclosures. But Democratic candidates held a combined $141 million edge over their opponents, and Democrats also had more in other PACs like fundraising committees and unions. Those advantages narrowed the overall cash gap to $230 million in the GOP's favor, the data showed. Even with their higher total, Republicans saw cause for concern. Operatives view campaigns themselves as better measures for positive advertising, and they get cheaper rates than super PACs. Online donations point to voter enthusiasm, which polls show favoring Democrats. And the GOP's single biggest war chest, Trump's super PAC, has not said how much it will spend in the midterms. The upshot is that Republicans might have more to spend, but Democrats' dollars could go further. "I would call it a draw," said a Republican advisor on Senate races who spoke on the condition of anonymity to discuss internal strategy. That is one of the through lines of the cycle. It has been noticed by donors and activists. It's a problem for sure for Republicans. Democrats celebrated shows of strength in the races that will decide control of the House, with their candidates raising more money than the Republicans in 20 out of 26 targeted districts. Endangered incumbents Rep. Zach Nunn, Republican of Iowa, raised $986,000 in the second quarter, compared to more than $2.2 million for Democratic challenger Sarah Tone Garrett. Democrats also posted eye-catching totals in key Senate races. State Rep. James Tallarico, Democrat of Texas, raised $28 million last quarter, more than a combined $23 million for the Republican in all nine competitive Senate races. The biggest war chest belongs to Senator John Ossoff, Democrat of Georgia, with $42.6 million on hand as of June 30th. His Republican opponent, Mike Collins, reported just $2 million in the bank. For the first time this year, candidates and party committees can share funds without restriction, thanks to a June Supreme Court decision. That change benefits Republicans because their richer party committees can effectively spend money just like candidates can. The Democratic National Committee had just $16.3 million and $18 million in debt, in contrast to the Republican National Committee's $128.5 million. Republicans are building a campaign machine to win, a National Republican Congressional Committee press secretary said. Super PACs, which can accept unlimited donations, remain barred from coordinating with candidates or party committees. Super PACs also have to pay full freight for airtime and mail, whereas campaigns and parties pay discounted rates. Republicans still led with large checks from ultra-wealthy donors. Nine of the top 10 individual donors in this midterm cycle are supporting Republicans, according to a post-analysis of campaign finance data. In the second quarter, GOP candidates got a boost from hedge fund billionaire Ken Griffin, who put over $30 million behind Republican congressional candidates, including $10 million to the flagship Senate Leadership Fund Super PAC. The GOP would not have an edge without the $400 million stockpile from Trump's main super PAC, MAGA Inc., run by the top operatives from his campaign, Chris LaCivita and Tony Fabrizio.
but the group has neither publicly announced its spending plans nor publicly shared them with Republican allies. Many Republicans expect Trump to reserve some of the money to protect his future political power or cover legal expenses. Trump's financial dominance makes it harder for Republicans to consider breaking with him, even as his approval ratings drop with independents and young voters who propelled his 2024 win. Smart Republicans would be finding a way to distance themselves, but they can't because the money, if it ever does come, would be turned off, said Lauren French, communication director for the Democrats' Senate Majority PAC. Democrats acknowledge they can't keep up with landing large checks while they are out of power, especially when the Trump administration has been so open about offering policy wins to contributing industries. The main Democratic super PAC supporting House candidates tries to compensate by locking in airtime early at lower rates, reserving ads worth $272 million in April. Republicans dismiss those bookings as a publicity stunt because they can change later. Why is Zelensky firing top leaders as Ukraine's outlook improves? From the outside, this was shaping up as a strong year for wartime Ukraine. Ukrainian drones are burning Russia's refineries and starving occupied Crimea of fuel. Moscow's summer offensive has stalled on most parts of the front, and Ukraine is taking back territory. In Washington, a president who spent last year berating Kyiv has warmed to it again. But suddenly last week, President Vladimir Zelensky dismantled what looked like a winning team, removing his popular defense minister, his prime minister, and late Tuesday, the acclaimed commander-in-chief of his armed forces. Zelensky, the comedian-turned-president, who has won worldwide renown as a wartime leader, but also been shadowed by corruption scandals, has explained little beyond announcing a reshuffling of Ukraine's political strategy. That didn't satisfy the thousands of Ukrainians, averse to any whiff of public malfeasance, who poured into streets across the country to protest, in particular, the removal of Mykhailo Fedorov, revered by many as a key architect of Ukraine's breakthrough advances in drone warfare. The tumult has left Ukrainians to sift through why now theories of the internal machinations erupting just as Ukraine was gaining ground on Russia. The possible explanations include a generational fight over how to wage a modern war, conflicts over corruption, simmering turf battles between the defense ministry and the generals, and a president who is prone to removing subordinates when they grow too popular. Whatever the reasons, Zelensky is facing a crisis he plainly did not expect. He is scrambling to contain the fallout at home and keep it from roiling Ukraine's critical relationships, including with the White House and NATO headquarters. At the least, the blow-up reveals deep institutional tensions in Ukraine's command structures that have been brewing for months, according to Mykola Bieliletskov, a defense analyst in Kyiv. Old guard battlefield tacticians were not always on board with disruptive-style hacks championed by younger officials, Fedorov chief among them. Many NATO officials were fans of Fedorov's innovative approach and told reporters privately that they were disappointed in Zelensky's move against him. Probably Zelensky didn't grasp fully how Fedorov has become so closely associated with positive changes, Beskolov said, and the overall protest morphed into broad debate on war strategy and battlefield management. It was a noisy debate. Thousands gathered outside the president's office in Kyiv on five consecutive nights after Fedorov was sacked, with rallies in more than a dozen other cities. If it was strictly a generational clash, the younger generation may be coming out on top after all. After days of protests, Zelensky reversed again, firing the top military leader known to have tussled with Fedorov, Ukraine's commander-in-chief. Oleksandr Zyrsky replaced him with another reform-minded commander and offered Fedorov a new high-level role in government. It's not the first time Zelensky has sidelined a potential rival. Zyrsky came to lead Ukraine's military 2 years ago as a controversial replacement of another popular head of the armed forces, General Valery Zaluzhny, the top commander at the time
of Russia's full-scale invasion. Zelensky and Zelensky clashed over a number of military issues, including a request by Zelensky to mobilize about 500,000 new soldiers. But reports of Zelensky's political ambitions, possibly with an eye on the presidency, further soured their relationship. Zelensky became Ukraine's ambassador to Britain, a position geographically and politically removed from Kyiv, but still prominent enough to silence critics of his dismissal. Protesters this week also made the comparison with Zelensky. The recent fight may have broken into the open now in part because the drone tactics were working so well, experts said. The people who believed drones and robots would win this war saw them gain ground against Russia, felt vindicated, and grew louder. Those believing wars are still won by infantry and artillery pushed back. That argument had a face on each side. Fedorov, 35, who owned a social media marketing company and built Ukraine's government smartphone app before he was handed the defense ministry, advocated for drones, robots, and data. On the other side was Zelensky, 60, the commanding general, who was born in Russia and trained at a Moscow military academy. He built his career on infantry and artillery and was credited with the masterful defense of Kyiv when Russian tanks and howitzers were advancing in the early weeks of the war. But war fighting has evolved by generations in the 4 years since, with Ukraine's more innovative commanders leading the way. The turbulence has exposed a duality within Ukraine's armed forces. A military widely seen as a model of agility and innovation has also struggled to overcome endemic corruption, turf wars, and disagreements over strategic vision. In news conferences, after his removal, Fedorov described a remarkable degree of dysfunction for a military that essentially has fought Russia to a standstill, damaging leadership churn in fighting units, chaotic reconfigurations of brigades and battalions, and bureaucratic impediments to getting military hardware, including the latest drones, to troops who most need them. We simply won't be able to carry out the same number of mobilizations as the Russians do, Fedorov said. In reality, we have no other choice if we want to defeat the enemy with minimal losses, where strong leaders and commanders can develop and are not suppressed, sidelined, dismissed, reprimanded, or otherwise stifled. But other factors also are likely to play in Zelensky's shakeup, analysts said, including Fedorov's emerging role as an anti-corruption force inside the military. As minister, he had nudged defense contracts into open bidding and ordered audits of who was being paid what. In a country where reports of corruption in weapons procurement have generated scandals for years that made him popular with the public and dangerous to many suppliers. Ukrainian journalists say that dozens of arms industry interests were being squeezed out of the budget and had reason to want him gone. Another theory is the simplest and the least flattering to Zelensky. Fedorov had become one of the most trusted public figures in the country. Elections are suspended under martial law, but they will eventually come, and Zelensky has been in office for 7 years. Zelensky's shakeup seemed to have been driven by a mix of generational faction fighting, corruption currents, and egos, said a European diplomat in Kyiv, but also raw politics. All three of those reasons are true, said the diplomat, who spoke on the condition of anonymity to discuss sensitive views. But also, Fedorov is a political threat to Zelensky. Many groups wanted to take him down. The timing of the uproar worries Ukraine's friends. Kyiv has only just steadied its relationship with President Donald Trump after a year of insults and interrupted weapons shipments, with a promise this month that Ukraine can manufacture its own interceptor missiles, one of the most valuable things Zelensky has extracted from the White House. A country in visible political disarray is a harder country to keep arming. Some European nations have expressed exasperation over what they see as Kyiv's uneven commitment to anti-corruption initiatives. Meanwhile, Russian drones and missiles keep landing. But the developments also underscore some of Ukraine's strengths, a senior Western diplomat said. Ukraine's civil society and protest culture are alive and thriving, not only unhindered by the government, but also able to exert pressure on it. And given that elections legally cannot be held until after martial law is lifted,
Changes in the existing government are to be expected. It's normal to rotate top officials, and it's normal that there are tensions when you cannot have elections, the diplomat said, speaking on the condition of anonymity to discuss sensitive politics. I appreciate that there is this vibrant public society, that people are ready to go onto the street, very politely too, very respectful of the curfew. This was unexpected by Zelensky, probably, but in the end, it could be a win-win for the Ukrainian leader, the diplomat added. He is now a more manageable Minister of Defense, a more popular Commander-in-Chief. The only question now, the diplomat added, is, what will Fedorov do? A 102-pound dog couldn't descend a mountain. Volunteers carried her for hours. Kevin Matthews was hiking in north-central Pennsylvania when his dog lay down and refused to move. Matthews faced an agonizing decision. Stay with Sable, who seemed exhausted and unable to continue, or leave her behind and find help. I was very wary, said Matthews, who was hiking the Golden Eagle Trail with his 102-pound Tibetan Mastiff and German Shepherd mix. They often hike together, he said, so Sable, 9, is accustomed to long and arduous treks. She goes crazy if I don't take her out for a hike on Sunday afternoons, he said. About halfway into a 10-mile hike that day, July 12th, Matthews said he noticed Sable panting. The hike was pretty strenuous, he said, adding that although they hadn't done this hike before, they had recently gone on comparable hikes, that Sable easily finished. We've done up to 20-mile hikes, Matthews, 63, said. She has lots of endurance. He encouraged her to drink water, and she seemed to improve. Not long after, though, Sable was struggling to walk, so they turned around and began their descent, making it a few miles down. She would walk a few steps, then sit down, Matthews said, adding that it was around 4 p.m. and that he had no cell service. I didn't know what to do. We were stuck up here. He decided the best option was to get help. Sable was lying on an embankment, and Matthews stacked rocks around her in an attempt to keep her in the same spot. Then he started running. She's been my hiking buddy for a long time, he said. We're very close. He ran about 2 miles to the road at the bottom of the mountain, where he waved on a car and explained the situation. The driver happened to be a member of the Waterville Volunteer Fire Company, who called Tiffany Young, a volunteer firefighter, whose husband is the fire chief. We stopped what we were doing, Young said. We laced up our boots and headed out the door. Young and her husband drove to the trailhead, where they met Matthews, a forest ranger, and another volunteer firefighter dispatched to help. They hiked up the mountain until they found Sable, sitting exactly as Matthews had left her. I was so happy to see her, Matthews said. The story was first reported by a local news station, WNEP. The rescuers used a Reeves stretcher, typically meant for carrying injured people, to transport Sable down the mountain. In wider stretches of the trail, one person held each of the four corners, but when the path narrowed, only two could carry it. They all took turns, including Matthews. Sable was definitely very lethargic, Young said. It took rescuers about 4 hours to get the dog and bring her down, Young said. They had to walk slowly because Sable was cumbersome to transport, and they had to take regular breaks. Young said Matthews cried tears of joy when they got to the bottom. He was so relieved that we got her out of there alive. He was trying to hand out money to buy us all dinner, Young said. We all hugged. Young, a volunteer firefighter for about 30 years, said the call was a first. The department, which is run by volunteers, often responds to injured or stranded hikers, she said, but rarely animals. She and her husband have 2 dogs, and she said they were glad to help one in need. Matthews told the Washington Post that he thought Sable had become exhausted from overexerting herself, but upon returning home, examined her and surmised that she had sprained her front right leg during the hike. He said he planned to take her to the vet the following morning, about a 4-hour drive from the cabin where they were staying near the trail, but then decided not to because she seemed to be acting normally, aside from a small limp. Matthews said that he has been monitoring her closely over the past week and that she has improved. Every day she's getting better, he said. And we will end the reading today
with opinion from the editorial board of the Washington Post. New Jersey's illegal votes aren't evidence of systemic fraud. Federal law already mandates that states require voters in national elections to attest under penalty of perjury that they are U.S. citizens. New Jersey Governor Mikey Sherrill, Democrat, acknowledged this week that her state mistakenly registered 6,600 non-citizens to vote, and about 400 went on to cast ballots. It's good she owned up to her predecessor's serious mistake, and everyone who voted illegally ought to be prosecuted. Yet this does not justify a federal takeover of elections. Mistakes like this remain exceedingly rare, not systemic. New Jersey allows illegal immigrants to obtain driver's licenses. The state also makes it easy to automatically register to vote when applying for a license. Not a great combination. That's how, from June 2023 to June 2024, under then-Governor Phil Murphy, Democrat, the names of non-citizens who said on their applications that they were not U.S. citizens were nonetheless mistakenly registered as voters. Sherrill's announcement on Tuesday came in response to Homeland Security Secretary Mark Wayne Mullen, accusing the state last week of having more than 35,000 non-citizens on its voter rolls. Even a small number of fraudulent votes can swing a race. Casting an illegal ballot effectively invalidates someone else's legitimate vote. It also casts doubt on the integrity of election results. The Trump administration is using the New Jersey snafu to push the Senate to pass the Safe America Act, which lacks the 60 votes required to break a filibuster. The bill would make showing proof of citizenship a requirement when registering to vote, as well as restrict mail-in voting and mandate voters show ID at polling locations. Federal law already mandates that states require voters in national elections to attest under penalty of perjury that they are U.S. citizens. A strength of America's electoral system is that no single entity can manipulate election results. The founders intended states to formulate their own rules for voting. It was wrong when Democrats tried to federalize elections under President Joe Biden, and it's wrong that Republicans are trying to do that now. At the same time, the onus is on states to competently administer their own elections. New Jersey, making an example of everyone who voted illegally, will help deter future wrongdoing and fend off federal overreach. And with that, we end today's reading of the Washington Post. Thank you for listening, and enjoy the rest of your day.

Hello, this is Jean at the Talking Information Center, reading the New York Times for Thursday, July 23, 2026. With Saudi deal, Trump loosens nuclear standards for one close ally. By David E. Sanger and William J. Broad. President Trump went to war with Iran in part to force compliance with two long-standing American demands. Tehran must stop enriching nuclear fuel for at least 2 decades, and it must allow international inspectors to go anywhere and see anything to verify the country is not producing a bomb. On Wednesday, Mr. Trump took the reverse approach to Saudi Arabia, its close ally in the region. To seal a deal for Westinghouse and other American companies to seize a big piece of the business in building 2 nuclear reactors on Saudi territory, and more to come, it opened the door to allowing the kingdom to begin enriching its own nuclear fuel after 2 years. And it gave in to the kingdom's demand that it not have to abide by an inspection agreement that applies to more than 140 other countries. Those rules, the Saudis said, are just too intrusive. Now Mr. Trump will have to take the case to Congress and make the case to allies throughout the Middle East that in loosening the nuclear standards for one close ally, he is not ushering in a new age of proliferation, especially in a region of the world already on fire. If the daily missile exchanges with Iran finally give way to resumed negotiations, there is no question Iran will seize on the concessions made to Riyadh and insist on the same. Already on Wednesday, administration officials were arguing that there was nothing to worry about and that the United States will be so engaged in Saudi Arabia's nuclear future that there is no way the kingdom could divert its nuclear fuel and know-how to a secret bomb program. They may prove right, but nuclear history is littered with examples of countries that pledged to obey the rules and surreptitiously raced for a bomb. Iran's first research reactor was provided by the United States to the Shah of Iran, complete with weapons-grade uranium, technology that fell into the hands of the mullahs who took over the country in 1979. India's first nuclear test used plutonium from a heavy water reactor that had been a gift from the Canadian government in the 1950s. Pakistan stole its centrifuge designs from a European firm that hired A.Q. Khan, now celebrated as the father of the Pakistani bomb. Taiwan and South Korea, stalwart American allies, had secret bomb programs of their own until American intelligence agencies discovered them and quashed the efforts. Mr. Trump has many reasons to solidify the American relationship with Saudi Arabia these days. He can argue that if the United States does not provide the country with its best reactors and nuclear technology, Russia or China will. At a time when tensions have flared with the Saudis, for a while Crown Prince Mohammed bin Salman prohibited the United States from launching attacks on Iran from U.S. bases in Saudi Arabia. Anything that draws the Saudis deeper into the American technology stack makes sense to the White House. Rest assured, these agreements uphold the highest standards of nuclear safety and non-proliferation. Chris Wright, the Secretary of Energy, said in a statement on Wednesday announcing the deal, "While relying on the world's best nuclear technology and scientists designed right here in the United States." Mr. Wright signed the deal with the Saudi Minister of Energy, Prince Abdulaziz bin Salman, but the White House did not immediately release the text or the 2 secret letters accompanying it. All of those will now go to Capitol Hill for congressional review. But as a practical matter, Congress would have to assemble a veto-proof majority to override Mr. Trump's initiative. It is a process that has been used many times under the Atomic Energy Act of 1954, a key element of Dwight D. Eisenhower's Atoms for Peace program. The idea was to spread nuclear energy with safeguards to assure that fuel is not diverted to bomb projects. But Saudi Arabia poses a particular kind of problem hard to imagine in Eisenhower's time.
It is a country that is racing to shed its petroleum-based past and eager to embrace nuclear energy to build data centers and power a future driven by artificial intelligence, yet fearful if what might happen if the Iranians get the bomb. Saudi officials have made no secret of their determination to keep pace with Tehran's apparent efforts to build a nuclear weapon and to match them if they do. In 2018, Prince Mohammed pledged that his kingdom would try to develop or acquire nuclear weapons if Iran continued its work toward a bomb, despite the fact that Saudi Arabia signed on to the Nuclear Non-Proliferation Treaty in 1988 after delaying for 18 years. Other Saudi officials have issued similar warnings in recent years or talked about the need for Saudi Arabia to become a threshold nuclear state, a few screwdriver turns away from building its own weapon. "I find this decision incredibly short-sighted," said James M. Acton, a nuclear analyst at the Carnegie Endowment for International Peace. "It appears to provide a pathway to a country that really might want to proliferate. You cannot exclude the possibility that Saudi Arabia would nationalize this facility and use it to make a bomb." It is hardly a new problem. President George W. Bush negotiated a similar deal with the United Arab Emirates, finalized by President Barack Obama in 2009, whose terms were so restrictive that it became known as the gold standard of nuclear agreements. In return for the technology, the UAE agreed to forego producing nuclear fuel forever, and it signed the Additional Protocol, as the International Atomic Energy Agency calls an agreement allowing intrusive inspections. The UAE now has 4 civilian nuclear reactors, built largely with the help of South Korea, and there is little worry that the country is interested in anything other than electricity production. When South Korea went down the same path, the United States won a 10-year moratorium on its making its own fuel. But when President Lee Jae-myung came to Washington late last year, he got an agreement from Mr. Trump to lift the restraints. It appears that restrictions are still in place, at least for now. "It was clear Saudi Arabia was going to be different than the Emiratis," said Robert Einhorn, a nuclear expert at the Brookings Institution, who negotiated many of the toughest nuclear agreements of the past few decades as a State Department official. "They felt the inspections were just too intrusive, and they weren't going to renounce enrichment forever." While the Saudis agreed to a 2-year study of whether it was economically feasible to produce their own nuclear fuel, they seemed determined to pursue an enrichment capability, even if they had to wait a while. Once the terms of the Saudi deal are made public, other nations may well insist on the same treatment. The UAE has a proviso in its accord that allows it to demand consultations with the United States if a neighboring country gets a better deal. Heather Williams, director of the Project on Nuclear Issues at the Center for Strategic and International Studies, a Washington think tank, said the Saudi accord puts more pressure on the Trump administration to decisively eliminate Iran's ability to build an atomic bomb. "Preventing a Saudi nuclear weapon now means getting a concrete and hard-hitting resolution on things like inspections, what to do with the stockpile, and the status of nuclear sites, including Pickaxe Mountain," she said, referring to a complex of deep tunnels in Iran thought to harbor atomic bomb-making gear. "Failure to do so," Dr. Williams added, "would raise the risk of a proliferation cascade, in which many nations might race for the ability to make a bomb." "The Saudi push for a nuclear accord with Washington," she added, "echoes a hedging strategy," "a hedging strategy we are seeing with other allies and partners. Their neighborhoods are increasingly dangerous, in many cases because of their old guarantor of security, the United States, isn't as reliable as it once was. The result is that they seek alternative deals and arrangements to bolster their security." Dr. Williams said the Saudi accord can be seen as a victory for the United States because it maintains U.S. partnerships in the region when China is competing for them.
The problem, she added, is that its terms are weak. We got the partnership, but not the guardrails. But to those who worry that the world is on the cusp of a new nuclear breakout, what John F. Kennedy warned about just before his assassination, the Saudi deal is a step toward that danger. Kennedy was wrong when he predicted there would be more than 24 nuclear-armed nations by the 1970s. Today, there are only 9, but it may turn out he only got the timing wrong. There's no happy ending if Saudi Arabia gets within several weeks or months of making a bomb, said Henry D. Sokolsky, a nuclear policy official in the Defense Department from 1989 to 1993, who now heads the Non-Proliferation Policy Education Center, a Washington-based nonprofit organization. Everyone worries about a proliferation chain reaction. Granting the Saudis the right to make nuclear fuel after what Iran has done is like trying to put out a fire with kerosene. It's a sad situation. It should never have gone this far. A soldier's death overseas stuns a neighborhood in Queens. By Ed Shanahan and Nate Schwaber. An American flag fluttered at half-staff on Wednesday near a white picket fence outside the neat two-story house in Queens where Sergeant Angel Rompersad stayed with her mother when not on active duty with the U.S. Army. Sergeant Rompersad lived in the house in Ozone Park before enlisting at 21. She had hoped to join the Army sooner, when she was 18, but her mother, fearing for her daughter's safety, had not let her, Carlos Garcia, a friend and neighbor, said. The mother, Carol Acevedo, was not home on Wednesday. She had traveled to Dover, Delaware, Mr. Garcia said, for one of the U.S. military's most solemn rituals, the dignified transfer of the remains of a service member killed in action. Military officials said on Tuesday that Sergeant Rompersad, 28, was believed to be one of 3 U.S. soldiers killed last week amid an Iranian attack in Jordan. A flag-draped transfer case delivered to Dover Air Force Base on Wednesday held her remains. She was assigned to the 10th Army Air and Missile Defense Command in Ansbach, Germany, and was supporting overseas operations when Iranian forces attacked Muwafaq Salti Air Base on Friday, officials said. She had initially been listed as missing. Today we mourn the loss of Sergeant Angel Rompersad, said Brigadier General Glenn Henke, the commanding general of the 10th Army Air and Missile Defense Command. We extend our deepest, most heartfelt condolences to her family and all those who are navigating this unimaginable loss. Sergeant Rompersad's death was a tragic loss for our country, our neighborhood, and especially the family, Mr. Garcia, a member of the Ozone Park Residence Block Association, said in an interview. He also shared a statement from Ms. Acevedo, who described her daughter as a gentle giant and a defender and a friend. She will live on in the hearts of the people she touched, Ms. Acevedo added. Sergeant Rompersad was born in Trinidad and moved to New York when she was about 5 with her mother and an older sister, Mr. Garcia said. She taught herself to play drums as a child and played them enthusiastically as she became more proficient. She also sang in a church choir, ran track, and played softball at Forest Hills High School. An uncle who served in the military inspired her to enlist, but her mother insisted that her daughter go to college, Mr. Garcia said. Sergeant Rompersad's father was in Trinidad, Mr. Garcia said. Sergeant Rompersad attended John Jay College of Criminal Justice in Manhattan before enlisting around 2019. She re-enlisted last year. In the Army, she met the woman who would become her wife, and who, Mr. Garcia said, joined Ms. Acevedo with a dignified transfer on Wednesday. The couple adopted a black-and-white terrier named Rio, Mr. Garcia and another neighbor, John Myers, said. American flags flew from many porches and telephone poles in the blocks around Sergeant Rompersad's home on Wednesday.
The house itself had a glittery red, white, and blue star on the front door. Scattered in the front yard were pinwheels with stars and stripes and a heart-shaped garden ornament. Two small signs were taped to a side window. "Faith makes all things possible," said one. "Hope makes all things work," said the other. Down the block, a neighbor, Brenda Graham, bought a flag on Wednesday to fly from her front porch as a tribute. "Any parent should never have to bury their child," she said. Sergeant Ramprasad's military awards included the Army Commendation Medal, the Army Achievement Medal with two oak leaf clusters, the Army Good Conduct Medal, the National Defense Service Medal, and the Army Service Ribbon, officials said. Ms. Acevedo and her husband, Sergeant Ramprasad's stepfather, traveled to Germany last year to visit her while she was stationed there, Oswaldo Ordonez, a neighbor, said. "They came back very excited they got to spend time with her," he said, adding that Ms. Acevedo and her husband had not expected Sergeant Ramprasad to be transferred to Jordan. "They could never imagine she'd be one of the ones sent on to the middle of the wolf's den," he said. Excuse me. Mr. Myers, who got to know Sergeant Ramprasad as they walked their dogs, slipped a mass card into the family's mailbox on Wednesday. "She was very sweet, very polite, very friendly," he said. "I can't believe this happened in my own neighborhood." Governor Kathy Hochul, in a statement, said Sergeant Ramprasad had lived a life of courage and selflessness. She added, "New York and our nation are safer because of brave Americans like her who answer the call to serve." Mayor Zoran Mamdani also weighed in. "For so many New Yorkers, wars overseas are never distant," he said in a statement. "They are felt here at home. The sacrifices made by service members and their families are a constant reminder of this." Two other soldiers killed in the attack on the Jordanian base, Private Isabella Gonzalez, 19, of Carrollton, Texas, and First Lieutenant Tyler James Feehan, 25, of Ewa Beach, Hawaii, were also honored with the dignified transfers, as was Sergeant Michael Emmanuel Swinton, 30, of Fayetteville, North Carolina, who died on Saturday during the disposal of an Iranian drone in northern Iraq. President Trump and other U.S. officials attended the event. The deaths bring to the total number of U.S. troops killed in the war with Iran to 18. South Carolina and Nevada fight to kick off Democrats' 2028 presidential calendar. By Shane Goldmacher. South Carolina and Nevada have emerged as the two frontrunners to begin the 2028 Democratic presidential nominating calendar, but their jockeying has grown acrimonious and pitted Black and Latino party leaders against each other, according to interviews with more than a dozen party officials involved in the discussions. A powerful panel of 49 insiders of the Democratic National Committee is set to meet this week in Washington to sketch out the order of the early state calendar. The full party body would then vote next month to finalize the choices. The order of primary states is deeply consequential. Different states have different upsides and downsides for the party's potential 2028 contenders and require the constructing of different political coalitions. The calendar is likely to play a significant role in deciding who ultimately emerges as the next Democratic presidential nominee. And months of private lobbying, backroom discussions, and brass-knuckle racial politics are bursting into the open on the eve of the gathering. "It's almost like we're running against Nevada," Cristale Spain, the chair of the South Carolina Democratic Party, said in an interview. "That's what it feels like. If Nevada gets elevated over South Carolina, it would be because of their Latino vote," added Ms. Spain, who is Black. "So you would then be telling Black voters that you matter less than brown voters. And I refuse to believe that our party wants to send any type of message like that." Other new states are jockeying to jump into the influential early window, including Virginia, which also has a sizable Black population.
If you have the right calendar, you can have the right nominee to prepare you for the general election, said Terry McAuliffe, a former Virginia governor and DNC chair. For decades, the nominating calendar for both Democrats and Republicans had begun in Iowa and New Hampshire, two overwhelmingly white states. But former President Joseph R. Biden Jr. put South Carolina, whose many black voters helped make him the nominee in 2020, first in 2024. Now, South Carolina is fighting to keep its premier slot. At the same time, Nevada argues that its status as a diverse and growing battleground state, with a large Latino population and a strong tradition of organized labor, would better position Democrats to win the general election. Nevada is a swing state that Democrats have won in recent years. They currently hold both of its Senate seats, while South Carolina is reliably Republican, both in presidential years and at the state level. Prominent Latino leaders and groups have been instrumental in Nevada's lobbying charge, including the campaign arm of the Congressional Hispanic Caucus, and recently Javier Becerra, the Democratic nominee to be the first Latino governor of California in modern times. Governor Michelle Lujan Grisham of New Mexico sent handwritten notes to every DNC Rules Committee member lobbying for her state. In an interview, she argued that putting New Mexico in the early window would push Democrats to hone their message to Latino voters who drifted away in 2024. It's pretty critical because we don't talk to Hispanic voters until the end, no matter what we commit to do, she said of past races. At the same time, the Supreme Court's recent decision in Louisiana v. Calles, which further hollowed out the Voting Rights Act, has heightened anxiety among many black leaders. The ruling allows the erasure of majority black seats in the U.S. House that were once protected across the South. Danielle Monroe Moreno, the chair of the Nevada Democratic Party, framed the choice of her state as essential because it would elevate a presidential battleground. The bottom line is the best way to beat back the Trump administration's assault on black voters is to elect a Democrat to the White House in 2028, period, she said, adding, and choosing Nevada to go first is a strategic decision. Ms. Monroe Moreno sought to diffuse any tensions along racial lines, noting that she and Ms. Spain are both black women and friends. I'm a black mama whose children are black and Latino, Native American, Ms. Monroe Moreno said, adding with a reference to Asian Americans and Pacific Islanders, my grandchildren are black, Latino, Native American, and AAPI. That's who Nevada is. The DNC has laid out some loose rules to guide the calendar selection. The party will choose at least four states to vote in February 2028 before Super Tuesday.

fifth state. One state will be chosen from each of four regions, the West, the South, the Midwest, and the Northeast. A dozen states applied and are still eligible, though some have Republicans in power who are unlikely to shift primary dates for Democrats. There are other complications. New Hampshire, for instance, has a state law that says the state must hold the first nominating primary, and it did so in 2024, even though the party had formally changed the order. Democrats stripped delegates from the state, but they were ultimately restored before the convention. Iowa, whose 2020 caucuses had a counting meltdown, has applied to move back among the early states, but Michigan is seen as a bigger presidential battleground in the Midwest. Before the 2024 election, legislators there moved the state's primary to February. The 49 members of the DNC Rules and Bylaws Committee have approved stiff penalties for states that try to jump ahead of the official calendar and on candidates who campaign in such places. Access to party debates and delegates will serve as cudgels. The horse trading and negotiations have accelerated before the Rules Committee's meeting. If South Carolina is dislodged from the opening position, for instance, some are hoping to add a second southern state with a sizable black population, such as Virginia, to the early mix. And if Nevada does not win the prize of kicking off the contest, some have discussed adding New Mexico, another state with many Latinos, to an early spot on the calendar. Multiple officials said that support on the Rules Committee for allowing New Hampshire to go first had sagged, but that the state was still heavily favored to land an early slot and could still form alliances with others. New Hampshire serves as a critical testing ground for whether candidates can attract independent voters, Raymond Buckley, the state's longtime party chair, said in a statement. On Tuesday, the chair of the DNC's Black Caucus, Virgie Rollins of Michigan, urged the Rules Committee members in an email to put South Carolina first, noting its larger African-American population than any other state currently under consideration to be first. She called for her own state to also stay near the start of the calendar. Then there are the whisper campaigns about drawbacks for various entrants. Nevada, for instance, allows the counting of mail votes that arrive after Election Day, meaning the winner of an especially tight contest might not be immediately clear. South Carolina, some say, is so solidly red that it would be a waste of grassroots energy. Both New Hampshire and Iowa have been criticized as too white. And a presidential primary in Michigan, some worry, would shine a light on the party's divisions over Israel, which are currently on display in the Senate contest there. Both Nevada and South Carolina have mobilized key supporters. Gwen Mills, president of Unite Here, a major service workers union, has been calling members of the Rules Committee to lobby for Nevada, where the culinary union affiliated with her union is influential. "It skews heavily working class," Ms. Mills said of the state. "You've got to talk bread-and-butter economic issues in Nevada in order to be able to win, and that's important for the Democrats nationally." Notably, Representative James E. Clyburn, the longtime Democratic kingmaker in South Carolina, said recently that he was open to having his state go later in the early window, as long as it was first in the South. Drawing a baseball analogy, he said at an event this month, "I learned that the best batter on the team is the cleanup batter. Fourth place. And so South Carolina will be okay continuing being the best batter on the team, the cleanup hitter." It is also possible that the DNC Rules Committee could delay a final decision. The full party committee is set to meet next month in Austin, Texas, but at least some party officials prefer to wait until after the midterm elections to choose the early state order, lest they disappoint anyone in the middle of elections. Others believe that waiting could cause a mangled mess, because it would probably mean that candidates would announce their bids before a final calendar had been set. Ken Martin, the party chairman,
has not yet taken a

heavy hand in pushing for a particular outcome, officials said, though he is involved and party aides have been regularly monitoring developments. Mr. Martin has spoken openly in the past about how important it is for the Democratic Party to expand its competitiveness in the South. Outside South Carolina, Virginia is seen as the likeliest entrant to the early state window, though some complain that its size and the high cost of campaigning there could be prohibitive. Many in the party are hoping that a resolution comes soon and with relatively little rancor. It is terribly unfortunate this process has been allowed to come down to black voters versus brown voters, said Jay Parmley, the executive director at South Carolina Democratic Party, who is white, and I think that it is very dangerous for our party, and I would hope the Rules and Bylaws Committee is adept enough at not letting it go there. How to Abandon Your Climate Commitments and Get Away with It, by David Gellis. Not so long ago, many of America's biggest companies were making bold promises about saving the planet. They pledged to stop polluting, get off fossil fuels, and use recyclable materials. Some even promised to reinvent their core business practices, speaking aspirationally about a new, more sustainable economy. These goals were set and trumpeted by the companies making the phone in your pocket, the shoes on your feet, and the food in your fridge, and others. Coca-Cola, a company that produces as much plastic trash as any in the world, even began talking about a world without waste. Over the past few years, however, many of these environmental commitments have evaporated. Some companies have changed the way they measure progress. Others postponed their deadlines for making change. One company said its customers simply didn't care about the issue anymore. Under President Biden, there was extraordinary pressure for big business to address climate change. The Trump administration is now pushing companies to abandon climate goals and encouraging the use of more oil, gas, and coal, claiming that environmental initiatives are woke distractions that hamper economic growth. But the waning climate ambition across corporate America often has an even simpler explanation. Many companies have concluded it is simply too difficult and too expensive to drastically reduce planet-warming emissions, especially at a moment of rising energy demand. A number of big corporations are still working to reduce greenhouse gas emissions and become better stewards of the environment. Even some of the companies that have retreated on certain fronts continue to make progress in other areas. Yet after years of ambitious corporate pledges, the business world is now confronted with a quiet retreat by some of the very companies that only recently boasted about their efforts to combat climate change and help the environment. Here are the ways some of the biggest companies across industries did it. Abandoned targets. Many companies have simply acknowledged they've missed the targets they had set for themselves. In 2020, Walmart said it would slash its greenhouse gas emissions by more than a third within 5 years and by almost two-thirds within 10 years from a 2015 baseline. But in December 2024, the company acknowledged it would miss the first target. The company's emissions had actually risen the year before, and Walmart said that achieving its goals would require innovation and technology that is not available or economically viable or fully scalable today. Walmart also said it would miss its recycling goals. Progress is not always straightforward or linear. The Walmart chief sustainability officer, Kathleen McLaughlin, said at the time. JBS, the world's largest meat packer, in 2021 said it would eliminate or offset all of its emissions within 20 years, saying that anything less is not an option. But last year, after Attorney General Letitia James of New York sued the company, accusing it of making misleading statements about its climate goals,
JBS had a new message. It described its emissions targets as an aspiration. And in an interview with Reuters, the company's chief sustainability officer, Jason Weller, said, "It was never a promise that JBS was going to make this happen." JBS, which settled the lawsuit last year, is now targeting a 70% reduction of emissions by 2050. Other companies said they simply were no longer trying. In 2021, Tractor Supply Company, which sells farm products, announced it would redesign its operations so that it stopped adding greenhouse gases to the atmosphere by 2040. But in June 2024, the company backtracked, saying its customers opposed its involvement in social and environmental issues. "We have heard from customers that we have disappointed them," the company said in a statement on its website. "We have taken this feedback to heart." Walmart, JBS, and Tractor Supply declined to comment for this article. Shifted goalposts. When it seemed like ambitious targets might not be met, some companies just moved the goalposts. In 2021, Pepsi said it would gradually reduce emissions with the goal of no longer adding greenhouse gases to the environment by 2040. "The severe impacts from climate change are worsening, and we must accelerate the urgent systemic changes needed to address it," Pepsi's chief executive officer, Ramon Laguarta, said at the time. But last year, it extended that deadline by a decade. It also changed the year by which its emissions reductions would be measured to 2022 from 2015. This change was subtle, but since it set a higher baseline, emissions were higher in 2022 than in 2015, it meant the company would have to do nearly 20% less to meet the goal. "Our goals must evolve with us to keep our ambition," Mr. LaGuardia said upon announcing the change. Pepsi's biggest rival did something similar. Coca-Cola, the world's biggest soda maker, once aimed to reduce emissions by a quarter by 2030 using a 2015 baseline. But in 2024, the company reset the clock. It is now using 2019 as a baseline to measure its progress, and is no longer aiming for a specific percentage. The new target is based on calculations about what the world needs to do to keep average global temperatures from rising more than 1.5 degrees Celsius above pre-industrial levels. That's the threshold beyond which scientists say the catastrophic effects of global warming would be unavoidable. The planet has already warmed 1.4 degrees. Coca-Cola also walked back its packaging commitments. The company's World Without Waste goal initially said its packaging would contain 50% recycled material by 2030. That was recently downgraded to 35 to 40% by 2035. Another food and beverage giant, Kraft Heinz, has also reset its benchmarks. In 2017, the company set an emissions reduction goal for the end of 2020, but after a couple of years, its emissions had actually increased, so Kraft Heinz restarted the clock. The company is now targeting a 50% reduction in emissions by 2030, compared with a 2021 baseline. And in 2021, ArcelorMittal, the world's second-largest steel producer and one of the biggest industrial emitters on the planet, introduced an ambitious target. In just 9 years, it aimed to reduce emissions in Europe by 35% and overall by 25%. It aimed to achieve net zero operations by 2050. But in the years that followed, progress was slow. This year, ArcelorMittal significantly lowered its global 2030 target and dropped the Europe-specific target altogether. Pepsi, Coca-Cola, Kraft Heinz, and ArcelorMittal declined to comment. New metrics. Walmart, America's largest retailer, is among the companies that has used another tactic, including new measurements that make it easier to claim progress.
In addition to focusing on its absolute emissions, which continue to climb, Walmart also emphasizes a concept known as emissions intensity, or emissions per $1 million of revenue. At a growing company like Walmart, where annual revenues have risen 25% over the past 5 years to $713 billion, that means more sales lead to a lower emissions intensity. Starbucks has also used this approach. In 2020, the coffee chain said it aimed to halve its emissions and waste sent to landfills by 2030. But with those targets looking out of reach, Starbucks quietly dropped that goal and introduced new metrics. On packaging, for example, it began to focus more narrowly on how much of its customer-facing packaging was reusable, recyclable, or compostable. The company also restated its emissions goal, but with a hedge. "We are actively reassessing our 2030 emissions reduction goal, stated on page 6 of this report, while we evaluate the implications of emerging regulations, ongoing updates to relevant standards, and other developments, including headwinds that impose significant challenges for the achievement of the goal." Starbucks declined to comment. Over the moonshot. 6 years ago, Google put forth an ambitious plan to run all global operations on carbon-free energy 24 hours a day by 2030. Sundar Pichai, the company's chief executive, referred to it as a moonshot and said, "We are the first major company that set out to do this, and we aim to be the first to achieve it." But in the years since, it has become clear just how far away Google is from achieving that goal. Rising energy use from artificial intelligence upended the tech giant's plans to reduce emissions. In 2024, Google stopped claiming it was carbon neutral after it stopped buying some carbon offsets. Instead, it said it was focusing on accelerating an array of carbon solutions and partnerships, and began focusing on a longer-term goal of becoming net zero, meaning that it was not adding emissions to the atmosphere. Yet, in its most recent report, Google acknowledged its emissions continue to rise. Over the past few years, the rapid rise of AI has reshaped global infrastructure and placed new demands on the grid, the company wrote. "While our growth has widened the gap between our continued progress and our ambitions, our moonshots have energized our work." Other tech companies with ballooning energy use are confronting similar challenges. Amazon, in 2019, co-founded the Climate Pledge, a voluntary agreement among companies to achieve net zero emissions by 2040. But Amazon's emissions have gone up each of the past several years, and the company recently acknowledged that rising emissions from data centers could get in the way of its climate goals. "The path is changing in ways that no one quite anticipated even just a few years ago, driven largely by the increasing demand for generative AI," the company said in 2024, noting that it would need to be nimble and continue evolving our approach. Margaret Callahan, an Amazon spokeswoman, said in a statement that, "The world looks different now than when we founded the Climate Pledge, but our commitment hasn't changed." She added that Amazon was transparent about the challenges, investing in innovation, and delivering measurable results. Microsoft also declared a climate moonshot in 2020. The company announced its intention to become carbon negative, meaning it would be removing more carbon than it emits each year by 2030, and to remove all of its historical carbon emissions by 2050. But emissions have risen sharply since then, and last year it acknowledged that those goals were becoming harder to achieve. In 2020, Microsoft leaders referred to our sustainability goals as a moonshot, the company's chief sustainability officer, Melanie Nakagawa, wrote. "Nearly 5 years later, we have had to acknowledge
we have had to acknowledge that the moon has gotten further away. Google and Microsoft declined to comment. Government overhauls teen pregnancy program to focus on marriage and starting families. By Jan Hoffman. A few weeks ago, Rena Dixon, the head of Fact Forward, a South Carolina nonprofit that offers adolescent health and sex education classes, got a letter from the Trump administration with crushing news. The government was terminating the organization's $1.6 million grant from a federal program to reduce teen pregnancies, effective immediately. The administration's priorities, it said, do not align with content that encourages, normalizes, or promotes sexual activity for minors. The move is the latest in a campaign that began in the first Trump administration to defund or overhaul the 16-year-old $100 million initiative. Courts blocked the effort in 2018, but this time the administration, which abruptly canceled 53 of the program's 67 grants last month, has been taking steps to be on firmer legal ground. The letter from the Assistant Secretary for Health accused Fact Forward of including lessons with advice on making condom use more pleasurable and discussions that normalize the use of pornography. A video, it said, contained a scenario of adolescents engaging in sexual activity. That information was just not true, said Dr. Dixon. The organization had never used the lesson specified, she said. The video is about one teen telling another that she had had sex and her friend responding, "That's a big no-no." In interviews, other directors also said that the government had distorted their content. They pointed out that the grant had required them to use courses from a federally approved list, shown by research to be age-appropriate and effective. Healthy Futures of Texas, a nonprofit that serves teenagers in Dallas, San Antonio, and the Rio Grande Valley, won renewal of its grant less than a year ago, following a rigorous federal review of its material. Today, those same materials are being cited as the reason for termination, with no opportunity to address those concerns, said Ginger Mullaney, the organization's chief executive. So we're all struggling a little bit to understand. Now, dozens of grant holders face an existential dilemma as they wrestle with whether to submit applications due this week for the next round of grants under the administration's new rules. The new criteria say that grant recipients must teach abstinence as the only means to prevent teen pregnancy. Courses must stress the importance of marriage and procreation and instruct young people how to safeguard their fertility. They make scant reference to preventing sexually transmitted infections and virtually none to lesbian, gay, and transgender sexuality. The Department of Health and Human Services declined to comment on the new requirements or the litigation. But these conditions mirror blueprints laid out in Project 2025, as well as in other position papers by the Heritage Foundation, which argue that teen pregnancy prevention programs falsely presume that adolescent sex is inevitable and also undermine parental authority. Last week, three programs that lost funding and a nonprofit that works with them filed a lawsuit in federal court against the Department of Health and Human Services and its secretary, Robert F. Kennedy, Jr. The programs seek to block the terminations and the new requirements that, they say, create an ideologically based framework that violates the intent of the federally mandated one. Congress plainly did not intend HHS to focus on teaching young women strategies to become pregnant in a pregnancy prevention program, wrote Democracy Forward, a national legal advocacy nonprofit, in the lawsuit. The five-year projects funded by the Teen Pregnancy Prevention Grants had supported topics in sex education, including consent, decision-making, and healthy relationships, adjusted for age as well as a local community's values and culture.
Locations range from schools to juvenile detention centers to foster care settings. The programs also hold communication workshops with teens and trusted adults. The teenage birth rate has been plummeting steadily for over two decades. Researchers say explanations are varied, but include increased teen access to forms of long-acting birth control, abortion pills, and even smartphones. Public health scholars and bipartisan congressional committees have also attested to the influence of the federal prevention programs on teen behavior, including delayed sexual initiation. The birth rate among girls 15 to 19 has dropped by more than 65% during the time the program has been in effect, to 11.7 births per 1,000 in 2025, from 34.3 births per 1,000 in 2010, according to the latest provisional data from the Centers for Disease Control and Prevention. Yet, at a time when the overall American birth rate is declining, a trend decried by many conservatives and others, the new 89-page grant application requires programs to draw from a curriculum known as sexual risk avoidance, which connects abstinence during the teenage years to maturity and readiness for marriage and parenthood. It often lifts language almost wholesale from the Body Literacy Project, a curriculum praised by some conservative thinkers and religious leaders as an alternative to public school sex education. The project's website says its courses were developed to align closely with the administration's priorities for the Teen Pregnancy Prevention Program. Applicants must provide separate modules on male and female reproductive health. Young women should recognize ovulation as the central event and primary indicator of hormonal health and fertility. Although gynecologists often prescribe birth control pills to treat irregular cycles and extreme menstrual pain, courses must include an overview of approaches to managing menstrual health concerns, including the advantages and disadvantages of ovarian suppression. Body literacy courses for boys should include strategies for managing spontaneous arousal in ways that support self-regulation, health, and future fertility. And they should address how repeated or artificially stimulated arousal may affect neural development and behavior over time. Fact Forward's federal grant covered 80% of its pregnancy prevention project. Since receiving the termination letter, Dr. Dixon had to lay off half her staff and cancel training for local educators and programming for teen summer activities. The organization reaches some 6,000 young people ages 13 to 21. When people hear Teen Pregnancy Prevention Program, they think it's all about raining condoms from the sky, said Dr. Dixon, who has a doctorate in public health. But in conservative states like South Carolina, where state law requires public school health classes to emphasize abstinence, Fact Forward operates within tight boundaries and has a faith advisory board. It runs workshops in church basements, teen clubs, public libraries, healthcare centers, and college campuses. Recently, it sponsored Game Changers, a day-long summit for 300 middle schoolers with sessions on reproductive health, consent, and healthy relationships, with a break room set up like an arcade. In Bozeman, Montana, Bridger Care, a center that provides adolescent reproductive health care and education, just lost its $1 million federal pregnancy prevention grant. In summertime, it trained school nurses and health teachers from across the state and established a core of teen educators. M. Williamson, 18, was among a group of teens who led discussions about puberty with sixth graders, about consent with eighth graders, and about safe sex and birth control with high school students. In private schools and sororities, she explained how to use condoms correctly. After her own middle school health teacher erroneously warned about contracting a sexually transmitted infection from a toilet seat, Ms. Williamson said she became determined to arm students with the knowledge and skills to make their own decisions about sex,
urging them to communicate with supportive adults. I also say that abstinence is the only 100% way to prevent pregnancy and the contraction of STIs, Ms. Williamson said, except that we don't expect that everyone will be choosing abstinence. In compliance with Montana's strict parental opt-out laws, BridgerCare educators provided materials to parents in advance of sessions. Students who showed up in class were those whose parents did not object. Stephanie McDowell, BridgerCare's executive director, has two teenagers. I want my kids to get good sex ed in school where they're all getting accurate information together. Then they can talk about values with each other and the adults they trust. But the removal of this funding makes the decision for me as a parent about what education will now be available. The grant cancellations and new application criteria reflect a tactical shift from July 2017, when the first Trump administration, without explanation, alerted all 81 grantees in the program that their federal funding would end in a year. In 2018, federal courts ordered the funding to be restored, saying the terminations were at odds with the Health Department's own regulations. This time, the administration is trying to lay a foundation to argue that the newly terminated programs run afoul of the government's priorities. Last year, it issued executive orders and a statement of priorities, barring pregnancy prevention programs from promoting material that depicts, describes, exposes, or presents obscene, indecent, or sexually explicit content, including content that encourages, normalizes, or promotes sexual activity for minors. Since the federal grants began in 2010, teen birth rates in South Carolina have dropped 59%. Yet, as of 2024, when the latest federal data was completed, the state still ranked at number 11 nationwide in teen births. Dr. Dixon, like some other program directors, has decided to adjust to the new criteria. The funding is too crucial. FactForward will turn in its application this week. It's a real disservice to what we know works best in our state, Dr. Dixon said. But if I can keep some of our programs from closing so that young people are still hearing about healthy relationships, something is better than nothing. I don't know if we'll be successful, but at least I'm going to try. Mamdani knew he couldn't arrest Netanyahu, but he could denounce him. By Sally Goldenberg, Dana Rubenstein, and Liam Stack. Mayor Zohran Mamdani recently disclosed that he was in active conversation with his legal team about whether he could make good on a campaign vow to arrest Benjamin Netanyahu, Israel's prime minister, should he set foot in New York City. What the mayor neglected to say, in a wide-ranging interview with the New York Times last week, was that he had already been advised by lawyers that he had no authority to do so. His declaration risked a rare public clash with his police commissioner, Jessica Tisch, whose pro-Israel stance runs counter to the mayor's long-standing position. Ms. Tisch had no intention of arresting Mr. Netanyahu, and the police department was ready to make that clear with a formal statement declaring that it lacked the authority to take such action. Lawyers agreed that such an arrest was not within the scope of the police department. Mr. Mamdani quickly pivoted. On Tuesday evening, he released a direct-to-camera message in which he called Mr. Netanyahu a war criminal, but admitted that New York City police officers were powerless to arrest him. In the two-minute address, which has garnered more than 64 million views on X, Mr. Mamdani sat between flags of the United States and the city of New York and spoke solemnly about the impact of Israel's actions in Gaza, which followed the deadly Hamas-led attack on Israel on October 7, 2023. The spot appeared under the words, "Benjamin Netanyahu is a war criminal." That concludes this Thursday's reading from the New York Times. My name is Jean, and it's been my pleasure to read for you.

Hello, my name is Elizabeth Ingber with the Talking Information Center. This is the Thursday, July 23rd, 2026 edition of USA Today. Nation. Texas senators seek more federal aid after Hill Country flooding, by Mateo Rosales. Both U.S. senators from Texas are thanking President Donald Trump for aid sent to the state after this month's deadly Hill Country floods, but they are asking for more. Republican Senators Ted Cruz and John Cornyn sent a letter to Trump asking that he grant Governor Abbott's major disaster declaration for 33 Texas counties affected by the July 12th floods. The floods spanned several days and killed people. The flooding damaged nearly 600 homes across three Hill Country counties, killed at least two people, and prompted more than 530 rescues, according to state officials. Preliminary damage estimates total $489.7 million. The governor and local officials had determined that the severity and magnitude of this incident exceed the response and recovery capabilities of the state and affected local governments. The letter came after Trump granted an emergency declaration for Texas on July 18th, which had unlocked initial Federal Emergency Management Agency assistance. The senators had been asking for additional aid and relief measures, including authorizing public assistance and direct federal assistance for the 33 counties included in the emergency declaration, activating the Hazard Mitigation Grant Program, activating the U.S. Small Business Administration Disaster Loan Program, activating disaster-related tax relief through the Internal Revenue Service. As the letter had noted, many of the impacted communities, like Kerr County, had still been recovering from the catastrophic July 2025 flooding that killed more than 130 people, with several of the counties included in this request sustaining damage in both events. We stand ready to work with the Federal Emergency Management Agency and other relevant agencies to ensure a swift evaluation of this request and the prompt deployment of the resources Texans need to recover, concluded the letter. At a press conference on July 20th, Abbott said he was told by officials that almost all rivers in the Hill Country reached record highs during the flood event and that the flooding in Kerrville, Texas, this year was worse than last year. Altogether, the state had rescued more than 530 people, Abbott said. As of July 20th, two deaths had been reported. Abbott said Kerr, Kendall, and Comal counties were hit the hardest during this year's flooding event. Kerr County experienced 490 damaged homes, including 135 heavily damaged or destroyed homes. About 100 businesses were also damaged. Kendall County experienced about 100 damaged homes, with the count expected to rise once Bernie, the county seat, had completed its assessment. Comal County experienced three damaged homes, though Abbott said the count may rise. The Community Foundation of the Texas Hill Country had set up a flood relief fund, separate from the Kerr County Flood Relief Fund established following the July 2025 disaster. Funds will help support nonprofit and civic organizations actively involved in response, relief, and recovery efforts. Rebuild Texas Fund had also been set up by the One Star Foundation to help those affected, with 100% of donations reaching local organizations that provide essential recovery services, long-term rebuilding operations, and infrastructure repair in Texas communities. John Fetterman.
Fetterman joins Senate Democrats in pushing for legal marijuana across United States. By Finch Walker. Recreational marijuana had been on Congress members' minds again, with more than a dozen Senate Democrats reintroducing legislation from years ago in an effort to federally legalize it. Introduced initially in 2022 by Senator Cory Booker, Democrat of New Jersey, the Cannabis Administration and Opportunity Act was reintroduced on July 16th with Democratic co-sponsors, including Senator John Fetterman, Democrat of Pennsylvania. If passed, the bill would decriminalize cannabis, remove it from scheduling under the Controlled Substances Act, and expunge certain federal cannabis offenses. It would also create a federal regulatory framework for the commercial sale of cannabis. In a July 21st release from his office, Fetterman said he supported both President Donald Trump and former President Joe Biden on moves reclassifying cannabis and pardoning people with past offenses. "I have always been very pro-weed," he said, in a very libertarian slant. "I am not going to judge anyone for using it to knock the edge off of life. I think your path to wellness should be without judgment or punishment, legal, safe, and regulated. I supported President Biden and President Trump when they took steps on the issue." He added that it is time for Congress to stop expletive around and make weed legal. The bill addresses numerous points related to marijuana use, its regulation, and its taxation. Fetterman's office highlighted that, if passed, the 2026 bill would establish a center for cannabis products to regulate marijuana production, labeling, sales, and more, instruct the Food and Drug Administration on standards for labeling cannabis products, create programs and funding to prevent youth cannabis use while increasing funding to treat substance use disorders, remove cannabis from the Controlled Substances Act and make it federally legal, require the Department of Transportation to create standards for driving while impaired by cannabis, regulate and tax cannabis by establishing market competition rules to protect independent producers and sellers and stop anti-competitive behavior, encourage research. Fetterman emphasized his positive stance on the legalization of marijuana, pointing to his record on the issue since his time as Lieutenant Governor of Pennsylvania. In that role, he held a statewide listening tour focused on the legalization of recreational cannabis. Then he pushed President Joe Biden to decriminalize marijuana. In 2024, Fetterman joined Senator Elizabeth Warren, Democrat of Massachusetts, in urging the Biden administration to deschedule marijuana. His office emphasized that he had repeatedly made statements about the topic and questioned others on these stances in political settings and to media outlets since 2023. Recreational marijuana is not legal in Pennsylvania, but using cannabis for medical purposes had been legalized throughout the state in 2016. Starting in 2024, qualified independent medical marijuana organizations could apply for a grower-processor permit or a dispensary permit. Pittsburgh. Fetterman calls out Trump over 2020 election claims. "You are the president." By Finch Walker. Following President Donald Trump's remarks during a primetime address to the nation, U.S. Senator John Fetterman, Democrat of Pennsylvania, lambasted the president for his focus on unsubstantiated claims of election fraud. Fetterman chided Trump for his continued insistence that extensive voter fraud swung the 2020 presidential election. "I don't know why the president is dragging up all of this stuff,"
Fetterman said on CNN's July 19th State of the Union, "You are the president. Do something positive. You are talking about 2020. Fetterman's criticism had come after Trump flip-flopped on criticisms toward China, initially alleging that the country had interfered in the 2018 midterms and in the 2020 presidential election, but later saying he believed China had changed. During his appearance on State of the Union, Fetterman further called out the president's fixation on 2020 election fraud. That had been settled over 6 years ago, Fetterman said. It is deeply unhelpful. That distracts from important things, especially the Iranian war right now. During the discussion, Fetterman emphasized that Pennsylvania, where Fetterman had been serving as lieutenant governor, elected former President Joe Biden, and that the election was absolutely secure, fair, and accurate. That was the voice of Pennsylvania. They picked Joe Biden in 2020, Fetterman said. That is a fact. Fetterman also said that if he saw evidence that more than 250,000 migrants were registered to vote, that would make me reconsider some of these things. There is no evidence, and I do not expect that we will see any of that, Fetterman said. I also would remind people in Pennsylvania, out of 67 counties, the vast, vast, vast majority of them are deeply red counties, and they had never encountered any kind of fraud. For years, Trump had repeatedly claimed election fraud took place during the 2020 election, despite the Department of Justice finding no evidence of widespread voter fraud. Recently, Trump called the election system broken and so vulnerable that no one can possibly defend it, during a primetime address to the nation on July 16th. Referencing declassified intelligence documents, he also alleged that China had attempted to influence the results of the 2018 midterm elections and had tried to stop him from getting elected in 2020 when, he said, the country compromised voter data and stole 220 million voter files from states across the United States. The effort, Trump claimed, was carried out by Beijing to favor Biden in the largest compromise of election data in history. The cover-up of this colossal security breach had been even more disturbing in light of the additional information showing that China engaged in other election-related activities to undermine my first administration and the 2020 campaign, Trump said. They did not want, they just did not want, and they fought not to have it, Donald Trump to win, and for good reason. Just days later, Trump downplayed China's alleged allegations, saying he believed the country had changed since Biden's election and that the United States also had targeted China, though he was not specific about what U.S. actions he was referencing. I think China's maybe a little bit different today than it was then, Trump said. Look, they do things. We do things to them, I'll be honest. We do things to them, too. It is not a one-way street. But we'll be talking to them. Bear attacks. Hiker injured in brown bear attack in Alaska, by Greta Cross. A brown bear in Alaska recently injured a woman during her hike, local authorities say. On Saturday, July 18th, the Anchorage Police Department, Anchorage Fire Department, Alaska State Troopers, and Alaska Department of Fish and Game responded to a bear-related incident on a trail in Anchorage's Bear Valley. A woman was transported to a local hospital after sustaining non-life-threatening injuries during the encounter, according to an Anchorage Police Department news release. The woman was on a hike with another person and three dogs. The group encountered the bear on a narrow, switchback trail in an area with low visibility, according to an Alaska Department of Fish and Game news release. The bear came out of dense vegetation, made brief contact with one of the hikers, then left, the news release had said.
The other hiker and the dogs were uninjured. At the time of the rescue, Anchorage police deployed a drone to monitor for bear activity in the area, according to the department's news release. Officers located a brown bear nearby and monitored it to ensure that first responders and the injured hiker remained safe. Over the past year, the department had deployed more drones as part of an ongoing commitment to safety during incidents, the news release stated. In its news release, the Alaska Department of Fish and Game said high winds and inclement weather may have increased the chance that the bear was surprised by the hikers and dogs. Brown and black bears had been reported in Bear Valley each year, hence the name, according to the Alaska Department of Fish and Game. The department had been placing signs and flagging at trailheads to warn hikers of recent bear activity. According to the State of Alaska Epidemiology, 68 people were hospitalized due to bear attacks between 2000 and 2017. This averaged to 3.8 bear attack-related hospitalizations per year. During the same period, 10 bear-related deaths were reported. The Alaska Department of Fish and Game advised hikers to travel in groups, make plenty of noise, carry a deterrent, ensure control of any pets, and carry communication equipment when hiking in bear country. The department encouraged residents of heavily bear-populated regions to keep garbage, animal food, and livestock out of easily accessible areas. Crime. FBI genealogy solves 2012 Texas stabbing. Friend now charged. By Mateo Rosales. The family of Irasima Chavez had become one step closer to justice as Arlington police and the FBI announced the arrest of her friend in connection with Chavez's 2012 stabbing death. Arlington Police Chief Alexander Jones announced at a news conference that Myra Velasquez, 42, a friend of Chavez, was in custody after a decade-long investigation solved by using the FBI's Investigative Genetic Genealogy, IGG. I am grateful for the FBI for the continued partnership, and I am most thankful that we are able to tell the family of Ms. Chavez that we made an arrest in this case, Jones said. Velasquez, according to Tarrant County Jail, was arrested on a capital murder by terror threat charge on Friday, July 17th. The arrest had been in connection with Arlington law enforcement responding during the morning of January 20th, 2012, to an apartment complex where Chavez was stabbed to death. The Tarrant County Medical Examiner later determined that Chavez was stabbed more than 100 times. Jail records show Velasquez had been detained without bond. Arlington Police Detective Tracy Dixon became emotional when asked by a local reporter how it felt to tell Chavez's family that an arrest had been made. Being able to share that with the family is why we do this work, Dixon said. It was emotional. Everybody who is involved in this, whether you are the detective, whether you are on the FBI's IGG team, whether you are a crime scene worker behind the scenes, everybody who touches a case like this, when it's solved, feels the pain for the family. While an arrest had been made, Jones said his department's work is not done and asked anyone with additional information about the case to contact Detective Dixon at 817-459-5579. A motive had not been disclosed. At the news conference, Special Agent in Charge Joseph Rothrock of the FBI Dallas Field Office described IGG as a technique that combines unidentified crime scene
DNA with traditional genealogical research to generate new leads for law enforcement. It starts with an unknown DNA sample recovered from a scene. That sample is then submitted to a publicly accessible genealogy service to identify potential relatives of the unknown DNA profile, Rothrock said. Investigators then begin the process of constructing a family tree of individuals identified as potential relatives. The resource-intensive process generates potential leads based on the DNA sample's possible genetic relationships. From there, investigators examine possible connections using information such as witness accounts, the location and the timing of the crime, to identify a likely suspect. Only then do we seek a comparison of DNA between the potential suspect and the unknown DNA from the crime scene, Rothrock said. The FBI had used IgG to help solve nearly 250 cases in 30 states since 2018. The following chronology summarizes the Chavez case, including what led to the arrest, according to the Arlington Police Department, APD. January 20th, 2012. Arlington Police Department's around 8:51 a.m. responded to Chavez's apartment in the 2700 block of S. Collins Street after a family member reported finding her unresponsive and covered in blood inside. Chavez was pronounced dead at the scene. While processing the scene, APD investigators located and collected a droplet of fresh blood that was on a bedroom television stand. The blood sample was sent to a crime lab for DNA analysis. The lab determined it did not belong to Chavez, but rather to an unknown Hispanic female. The DNA profile of this unknown individual was uploaded to the combined DNA index system, but did not generate any matches at the time. 2012 through 2024. Detectives continued to follow up on leads, but could not definitively identify Chavez's killer. November 2024. The APD met with the FBI Dallas field office to discuss whether the case would be a good candidate for the IgG program. April 2026. The IgG team notified detectives that they had identified Velasquez as a potential suspect. May 2026. Detectives obtained a sample of Velasquez's DNA from discarded trash, and the lab determined her DNA was a match to the blood droplet recovered from the bedroom television stand. July 2026. Velasquez was arrested on a capital murder charge in connection with the case. Politics. Trump honors return of four U.S. soldiers killed in Iran war by Joey Garrison, Washington. President Donald Trump honored four soldiers killed in the war in Iran as he attended the dignified transfer in Dover, Delaware on July 22nd, shortly after making new threats against civilian targets in Iran. The deaths of the four U.S. troops came as the United States had ratcheted up attacks on Iran, hitting the country with airstrikes for days. With no end in sight,

soldiers before heading to Dover Air Force Base, where the remains were returned to the United States. All of them said very strongly that we cannot let Iran have a nuclear weapon, so we are going to honor them. Trump and Defense Secretary Pete Hegseth saluted as the four soldiers' remains inside caskets with American flags were transferred from a plane into vehicles. One family member could be heard wailing as the loved one was taken off the plane. Tyler James Feehan, 25, of Eva Beach, Hawaii, Private Isabella Gonzalez, 19, of Carrollton, Texas, and Sergeant Angel S. Ramprosad, 28, of Ozone Park, New York, were the fallen soldiers killed by an Iranian attack of the Muwafiq Salty Air Base in Jordan. The soldier Sergeant Michael Emmanuel Swinton, 30, of Fayetteville, North Carolina, was killed during a controlled detonation of a downed Iranian drone in northern Iraq. Trump met privately with the families of the troops before the transfer ceremony. As he left Washington, Trump called welcoming the return of fallen soldiers one of the hardest things you have to do as president. All I am going to say is, we love you, we love your child, Trump said of his meeting with families. They are their children. No games, no nothing. That is their child. All you can do is throw out your heart. After the brief ceremony concluded, Trump left the airbase on Air Force One en route for Marietta, Georgia. Feehan's family members joined the president on the presidential plane to return to Georgia, where they are from. A White House official said Trump offered to give them a ride home. Senator Tom Tillis, Republican of North Carolina, Senator Chris Coons, Democrat of Delaware, and several White House officials also attended the dignified transfer. The U.S. war in Iran began nearly 5 months ago and had turned increasingly unpopular among Americans in recent polling. This week, the Pentagon said that more than 100 U.S. soldiers had been injured in the Iran war since July 7th, with the vast majority sustaining minor concussions. Trump vowed revenge against Iran in retaliation to the recent deaths of U.S. soldiers, warning Iran will pay for the attacks. He escalated the threats further on July 22nd, vowing in a social media post that he would order strikes on civilian targets, a bridge or power plant, for every ship that comes under attack in the Strait of Hormuz, a critical waterway for oil shipments. Saudi Arabia. Why a proposed U.S.-Saudi nuclear pact had been causing alarm. By Youssef Saba, Dubai. The Trump administration backs a nuclear energy pact with Riyadh, allowing Saudi Arabia to enrich uranium and process spent atomic fuel. Two sources had said, a move that may worry regional states concerned about weapons proliferation. Washington and Riyadh had for years been discussing a nuclear cooperation deal that would give Saudi Arabia access to U.S. technology and American companies a chance to win big contracts for Saudi atomic energy facilities. As always with nuclear technology, worries about security, weapons proliferation, and political complications in a tinderbox region had been central concerns. Like all signatories to the Nuclear Non-Proliferation Treaty, NPT, Saudi Arabia had already committed to not developing an atomic bomb and consented to international inspections. Washington had traditionally sought extra protections. Two sources told Reuters this week that the Trump administration was now ready to submit an agreement to Congress. The sources said the pact does not include the gold standard barring Saudi Arabia from enriching uranium and processing spent atomic fuel, both possible pathways to making material for a warhead, or an additional protocol of extra international oversight. Those omissions had been likely to worry U.S. Middle East allies, including

Israel and raise questions of consistency, as one of the justifications for the U.S. war on Iran this year was its refusal to give up an enrichment program. There had also been potential opposition in Congress, where members had previously demanded tight guardrails on any deal. As the world's largest oil exporter, Saudi Arabia may not seem an obvious candidate for nuclear power. It aims to reduce carbon emissions and free up crude for export under Crown Prince Mohammed bin Salman's Vision 2030 economic plan. In 2024, the U.S. Energy Information Administration said that 68% of Saudi electricity was generated by burning gas and 32% by burning oil, with 1.4 million barrels a day of crude being used for power generation during the peak month of June. Atomic power could displace some of that, including for energy-intensive water desalination and air conditioning, allowing the kingdom to make more money from oil sales. Saudi Arabia had also said that if Iran developed a nuclear weapon, it would have to follow suit. The declaration, aimed at ramping up pressure on Tehran, had also fueled concern about the ambitions. Many nuclear power-producing countries do not enrich uranium domestically, relying instead on imported enriched uranium fuel for use in the reactors. In January 2025, Saudi Arabia said it would enrich uranium, a process that can also be used as part of a military program, to create yellow cake fuel for nuclear power generation. There could be strategic and commercial gains. Civil nuclear cooperation had been an important inducement, along with security guarantees, in an effort by Trump's predecessor Joe Biden to broker a deal for Saudi Arabia and Israel to normalize relations. A nuclear deal could be a sweetener for U.S. diplomatic efforts with the kingdom. Riyadh had ruled out normalizing ties with Israel without Palestinian statehood. U.S. Energy Secretary Chris Wright met Saudi Energy Minister Prince Abdulaziz bin Salman in 2025 and said the two countries were on a pathway to a civil nuclear agreement. He made no mention of a wider deal over other issues such as normalization. A deal would put U.S. businesses in a prime spot to win contracts to build Saudi nuclear power plants, as well as provide insights into the kingdom's atomic program that could alleviate any U.S. worries over weapons proliferation. Under Section 123 of the U.S. Atomic Energy Act of 1954, the U.S. may negotiate agreements to engage in significant civil nuclear cooperation with other nations. It specifies non-proliferation criteria those states must meet to keep them from using the technology to develop nuclear arms or transfer sensitive materials to others. U.S. law stipulates congressional review of such pacts. Should the U.S.-Saudi pact fail, several countries with established nuclear industries had expressed interest or had been seen as potential partners for Saudi Arabia's nuclear program. State-owned China National Nuclear Corp., CNNC, reportedly submitted a bid in 2023 to construct a nuclear plant. Russia's state nuclear firm Rosatom, which built a nuclear plant in Egypt, had also signed preliminary cooperation agreements with Riyadh. Other potential contenders included South Korea, which built reactors in the neighboring United Arab Emirates, and France. The choice of partner will likely depend on technological offerings, financing, and geopolitical alignment, including conditions related to nuclear fuel handling. A key issue had been whether Washington might agree to build a uranium-enriched facility on Saudi territory, and when it might do so, and whether Saudi personnel might have access to it, or it would be run solely by U.S. staff in a black box arrangement.
Without rigorous safeguards built into an agreement, Saudi Arabia, which had uranium ore reserves on its territory, could theoretically use an enrichment facility to produce highly enriched uranium, which, if purified enough, can yield fissile material for bombs. A source told Reuters the proposed U.S.-Saudi agreement had provided a legal pathway for cooperation on the nuclear fuel cycle, which had included uranium enrichment, but had not obliged Washington to transfer any related technology or capabilities to the kingdom. There had been diplomatic issues, too. Washington's top regional ally, Israel, had repeatedly voiced opposition to the idea of a Saudi civil nuclear program. Celebrities. Rosie O'Donnell says long-standing Trump feud is very strange, by Melina Kahn. Rosie O'Donnell moved to Ireland, but she had not distanced herself from a long-standing public feud with President Donald Trump. In an interview with People magazine, the comedian likened her decades-long quarrel with Trump to 20 years of him using me as a punchline. The feud dates back to 2006, when Rosie O'Donnell was a host on The View. She criticized Trump as a snake oil salesman in connection to his then-ownership of the Miss USA competition, setting off years of back-and-forth spats between the two. In 2025, as Trump began his second presidency, O'Donnell revealed she moved to Ireland to escape the United States' political climate. The president had since threatened to revoke O'Donnell's birthright citizenship on multiple occasions. O'Donnell opened up to the outlet about relocating overseas. She said she is softer in part because she is not being constantly bombarded by news about the current president. I think that had allowed me to reclaim myself, who I was before all that went down, even though it is very strange to have supposedly the most powerful man in the world be your arch nemesis, she said. O'Donnell also described the situation as hard to believe. If you had written this as a movie, a stand-up comic makes fun of a reality show host, and he ends up being the president and he doesn't shut up about her for 20 years, it would be unbelievable, she said. The fact that it is my life is very trippy. O'Donnell's comments came weeks after being the subject of a video Trump posted on social media. In the AI-generated video, Trump appeared as a doctor treating several celebrities, including O'Donnell, for Trump derangement syndrome. Trump had long used the term to describe critics he saw as irrationally opposed to him. The comedian responded in an interview with Variety by calling Trump the worst thing that had ever happened to our country. California. Orcas chase dolphins during Monterey Bay whale-watching trip, by USA Today. A whale-watching trip in Monterey Bay turned into an unforgettable wildlife encounter on July 20th, when passengers witnessed a pod of orcas hunting dolphins just feet from the boat. Video captured by Sanctuary Cruises crew member Luke Kilpatrick showed the orcas racing through the water, repeatedly launching themselves into the air as they chased the dolphins. At times, the predators could even be seen flipping the prey into the air during the dramatic hunt. "They are going full throttle," one person could be heard saying in the video as the orcas surged through the water. Sanctuary Cruises shared the footage on social media, saying the crew was still processing what they had witnessed. "Some of the most amazing orca behaviors we have ever captured," the company wrote, describing the encounter as an extraordinary feeding frenzy. Orcas, also known as killer whales, are apex predators that hunt a variety of marine animals. Witnessing such an intense pursuit from a whale-watching boat was a rare sight. The remarkable encounter offered passengers a front-row seat to one of nature's most powerful displays
of predation in Monterey Bay. Donald Trump. Trump administration cheers controversial history display installation by Phaedra Trethan, Philadelphia. The National Park Service had quietly updated a Philadelphia historic site by installing controversial displays that critics say downplay the brutality of slavery and gloss over President George Washington's enslavement of people. The new signage had replaced years-old displays that were either removed in early 2026 or were in limbo for months. The controversy involved extensive legal back and forth between the Trump administration and the city of Philadelphia about the President's House, a site steps away from the Liberty Bell. In an emailed response to USA Today, the Department of the Interior, which oversees the National Park Service, said it was happy with court rulings allowing the administration to change the exhibits. The new panels, it said, are full of historical context and highlights the momentous events that took place in the President's House and the other sites at Independence National Historical Park. The displays acknowledge the evils of slavery, including the injustices and hypocrisies. The stories of the slaves that Washington kept in the President's House remind us of the essential humanity, the statement continued. The switch happened on July 14th, as the city was hosting the Major League Baseball All-Star Game, as first reported by local outlets, including the Philadelphia Inquirer and NBC 10. USA Today visited the site on July 19th and saw a mix of locals and tourists. Armed National Park police officers patrolled the area and a video surveillance system was in place. After the National Park Service removed the site's original displays, stories about the legal battle, anti-Trump messages, pro-preservation missives and the text from the original displays were taped up on the walls at the site. In April, the National Park Service unveiled the new panels in a post online and told USA Today that they were meant to engage in meaningful conversations about the moments and places that shaped our country. Avenging the Ancestors Coalition, ATAC, a group of activists, historians, and preservationists that had advocated for the acknowledgement of the enslaved people that lived and worked at the site, called the administration signage deeply offensive and said the changes had represented yet another attempt to distort and censor American history. The National Park Service, acting on a 2025 executive order from the Trump administration, removed the original displays. Those signs included information about the transatlantic slave trade, Washington's slave ownership, the brutality under which enslaved people labored, and the early American economy propped up by the unpaid labor of enslaved people and indentured servants. The new panels focused on occupants of the President's House, where George Washington and John Adams lived while Philadelphia was still the nation's capital. Other panels highlighted Independence National Park, the executive branch, Philadelphia's role in the American Revolution, and the celebration of American independence since 1776. There were panels about slavery and about enslaved people, but the original panels dealt with the institution of slavery and the impact on human lives. The Interior Department said the administration encourages Americans to engage in meaningful conversations about the moments that had shaped our country by telling the full story, every triumph, every challenge, and every step toward a more perfect union. We strengthen the shared understanding and ensure that future generations inherit not just the land we love, but
but the truth of the journey that brought us here. Activists said what the Trump administration called truth was a distorted version of history. In a July 5th op-ed in the Philadelphia Inquirer, Michael Cord, an attorney and activist who founded Avenging the Ancestors Coalition, wrote that the new president's house racially whitewashes at best and racistly censors at worst the abject evil of slavery. At a commemoration at the site on July 4th, Cord vowed that the fight was not over. "You cannot love something unless you know it," he told 100 or so people gathered at the site. "You have to know the good, the bad, and the ugly." Politics. Trump mocks Senator John Ossoff as Pinky Herman at Georgia rally, by Joey Garrison. President Donald Trump tore into Democratic Senator John Ossoff of Georgia during a July 22nd speech in the battleground midterm state, attacking him as a Democrat communist. As Republicans work to defeat the one-term senator in November and maintain control of the Senate, the president did not quite land his punchline. "He reminds me of Pinky Herman. Did you ever see Pinky Herman?" Trump said in his remarks at Wheeler High School in Marietta, Georgia, intending to mock Ossoff by referencing the 1980s television and movie character Pee-wee Herman, played by the late actor Paul Rubens. Trump later got it right in his lengthy speech as he talked up U.S. Representative Mike Collins, Ossoff's Trump-endorsed Republican challenger who was absent from the event. "Maybe the most important man in this room right now is not here. His name is Mike Collins, and he is going to beat Pee-wee Herman," Trump said. Republicans see Georgia as perhaps the best opportunity to flip a Democratic-held Senate seat in the November midterm election, as they look to maintain the 53-47 seat advantage. Democrats need to keep the Peach State blue for any realistic shot of taking control of the Senate. Recent polling showed Ossoff maintaining a slight lead in the race for a seat he won in 2020, when fellow Democratic Georgia Senator Raphael Warnock and former President Joe Biden also won the races. It was a clean sweep for Democrats, marking a political shift in a southern state that voted solidly Republican since the 1990s. John Ossoff and the Democrat communists want to let the Marxists into power, bankrupt your families, and leave you totally independent with wide-open borders. "But we will not let that happen to our country," the president said in his speech, which was billed as an official White House visit to tout new Trump accounts for newborns, but felt more like a campaign stop. Trump told his supporters, "I fought Ossoff before, and as you know, we won," referring to a 2017 special election for a Georgia congressional seat that Ossoff narrowly lost. "He is not respected at all in Washington. You do not even hear his name mentioned," the president said. "He is not even a factor." The Ossoff campaign did not immediately respond to a request for comment. Collins, a close ally of Trump and a congressman since 2023, issued a video ahead of Trump's speech, saying he could not attend the event because of congressional obligations in Washington. Trump's trip to Georgia came on the heels of a primetime speech he gave July 16th, warning Americans of election vulnerabilities and alleging, without new evidence, that China tried to influence the outcome of the 2020 election. "It was an effort to sow mistrust in U.S. elections ahead of voting in the midterms. Make it too big to rig and watch those machines," Trump said in his speech in Georgia. The FBI this year opened an investigation into the 2020 election results in Georgia, which Trump had long baselessly claimed he, not Biden, won. U.S. Immigration and Customs Enforcement. Judge orders immediate changes at Adelanto ICE Detention Center,
by McKenna Mobley. A federal judge had ordered U.S. Immigration and Customs Enforcement and the Department of Homeland Security to immediately address what she described as likely unconstitutional conditions at the Adelanto ICE Processing Center, a Southern California immigration detention facility that had faced years of criticism over detainee treatment and living conditions. In a ruling issued this week, U.S. District Judge Sunshine Sykes found that people detained at Adelanto had been likely experiencing conditions that violate the constitutional rights. The facility, operated by private prison company GEO Group, had housed nearly 1,500 people awaiting civil immigration proceedings. The order stemmed from a class action lawsuit filed against ICE and DHS by detainees and immigrant rights advocates that alleged widespread neglect, including inadequate medical care, unsafe living conditions, and retaliation against people who complained. Judge Sykes directed federal officials to take immediate steps to improve conditions at the facility before additional harm could occur. The court ordered changes to food, water, sanitation, and medical care. Under the court's order, Adelanto officials must provide detainees with access to clean drinking water, adequate food, proper sanitation, privacy in showers and restrooms, temperature-appropriate clothing and bedding, and daily outdoor recreation. The order also limited the use of administrative segregation, commonly referred to as solitary confinement, to documented security concerns or situations in which detainees request separation themselves. Federal officials were further ordered to submit a corrective action plan within 14 days, outlining how they will address medical care and disability accommodations throughout the facility. To ensure compliance, two independent monitors will conduct unannounced inspections and publish monthly public reports. Detainees will also have access to a confidential grievance system that allows them to communicate directly with the monitors. This ruling sends a clear message. No detention facility in this country is above the law, Rebecca Brown, a supervising attorney with Public Counsel, said in a statement. The court recognized what we had known all along, that the conditions inside Adelanto are inhumane. The lawsuit was filed in January by Public Counsel, the Coalition for Humane Immigrant Rights, Immigrant Defenders Law Center, and the law firm Wilkie, Farr, and Gallagher, LLP, on behalf of detained immigrants. Attorneys argued that conditions at Adelanto were cruel, inhumane, and degrading. In March, they sought a preliminary injunction and submitted more than 24 sworn declarations from current and former detainees, attorneys, medical professionals, and corrections experts. According to court filings, detainees reported going weeks without receiving medication or medical treatment. Other declarations described spoiled food, poor water quality, mold inside housing units, and alleged retaliation against individuals who raised concerns about conditions. Advocates said at least 4 people had died while in ICE custody at Adelanto since September 2025. Family members of some detainees had alleged that serious medical needs were ignored or delayed. The Adelanto ICE Processing Center, located in San Bernardino County's High Desert Region, is one of the nation's largest immigration detention facilities and had been the focus of repeated legal challenges, government inspections, and advocacy campaigns over the past decade. Concerns about medical care, suicides, hunger strikes, use of segregation and facility conditions had prompted investigations and protests by immigrant rights organizations. Earlier this year, detainees staged a hunger strike to draw attention
to conditions inside the center. The facility became a central component of ICE's detention system in California after federal immigration enforcement expanded in recent years. Despite recurring criticism, Adelanto had remained one of the agency's primary detention sites in the state. Judge Sykes's ruling had not resolved the underlying lawsuit, but it required federal officials to immediately begin addressing the conditions identified by the plaintiffs while the case moves forward in court. Federal officials and GEO Group had not fully litigated the allegations, which remained subject to ongoing legal proceedings. Dollar Tree. Dollar Tree price scanners fuel online debate over rising costs, by Drew Pittock. More and more people had found Dollar Tree's new price scanners at the locations as the company had continued moving away from the standardized $1 business model. The reactions on social media had been mixed, with some users suggesting that the discount retailer change its name to The Tree, and others arguing the system saves a lot of labor and supply costs. Social media users had been posting about new price scanners at Dollar Tree locations across the country. Fox 5 Atlanta, in a segment, also highlighted the system. The machines had existed in some form since at least March 2025, when a TikTok user posted a video of a price scanner at her location, calling the discovery scary. That TikTok had since garnered more than 139,000 likes as of July 22nd. Dollar Tree did not immediately respond to USA Today's request for more information about the expansion of the price scanners. Reactions to the price scanners were mixed on social media. I am in New Jersey, and my local Dollar Trees, except for one, had those scanners for quite some time now, and I love them, wrote one person in a Facebook post. I scan all my items before checking out, even if the items have a price on them. This concludes the presentation of USA Today for Thursday, July 23rd, 2026. My name is Elizabeth Ingber with the Talking Information Center. As always, thank you.

Good day. You are listening to the Christian Science Monitor. My name is Les. The first article up today, it's called Taking Responsibility in Afghanistan, A Look Back and Forward. Edward Girardet, who first reported from Afghanistan for the Christian Science Monitor just before the Soviet invasion in 1979, considers the country's future. By Edward Girardet, contributor. September 8, 2021. In March 2004, I met with Masood Khalili, Afghanistan's ambassador to India, at his home in Kabul. I had known Ambassador Khalili, a distinguished poet, since the early days of the Soviet War, when he served as key advisor to Ahmed Shah Massoud, later the Northern Alliance's military head. As we discussed his country's gradual disintegration, Mr. Khalili was still in pain from the severe injuries he suffered when two Al-Qaeda suicide bombers assassinated Mr. Massoud on September 9, 2001. As Mr. Khalili pointed out, there was much to blame on the West. Afghanistan's conflicts have always been fueled by outsiders. But Afghans, too, must assume their responsibilities, he said, referring to the corruption and abuses that were emerging under the new NATO-backed regime in Kabul. We Afghans love blaming others for what is happening in our country, he added. For most war-fatigued Afghans, the Western intervention in 2001 had represented a new future. This is why so many feel betrayed, not only by Washington's sudden departure, but also its failure to negotiate an inclusive government that would take power after Western troops left, involving groups ranging from the Taliban and the existing government to ordinary Afghans who feel caught in the middle. Equally disturbing was the manner with which both Presidents Hamid Karzai and Ashraf Ghani had abused their positions of power, condoning the Western-funded corruption that eroded people's trust. Many Afghans, for example, even those who feared the Taliban, preferred the justice offered by Sharia courts. Their religious verdicts were considered quick and fair, whereas most government judges based their decisions on who paid the most. Both Western-backed administrations sought to intimidate their political opponents, which undermined efforts to hold free and fair elections. This discouraged the initial enthusiasm so many Afghans had demonstrated, and the lack of accountable leadership is one reason why Afghanistan's 300,000-strong security forces crumbled. Why fight for a government with such little credibility? Uncertain future, rather. Today's war in Afghanistan is not over, but the National Resistance Front, or NRF, a new anti-Taliban coalition headed by former government officials and Ahmad Massoud, the 32-year-old son of the former resistance commander, has withdrawn from the main Panjshir Valley into side valleys. That is a tactic the Mujahideen adopted successfully against the Soviets and later against the Taliban. This time, however, they tell me by satellite phone they are being bombed by Pakistani drones and their supply lines are fragile. That casts grave doubt on the prospects for the kind of political settlement the NRF is proposing, a decentralized Swiss-style confederation of semi-autonomous cantons that would reflect Afghanistan's diverse patchwork of ethnic groups. It would also dilute the power of the Pashtun, the largest ethnic group which provides the bulk of the Taliban rank and file. So how will the majority of Afghans deal with the future? It is a deeply uncertain future, given the country's dire economic situation. Kabul and other cities are already suffering food shortages. Tens of thousands of employees have lost their jobs or not been paid recently. One bright spot? The reestablishment of Western Union money transfers, estimated at $800 million a month from the large Afghan diaspora. But unless the international community steps up, ordinary Afghans can expect even more penury. Under the previous regime, it cost over $12 billion annually to run the civil service. 75% of that money came in the form of Western aid. And it will take more than money to run the country. It will also take skilled workers, qualified technicians, and professionals who are just the sort of people now seeking to flee Afghanistan.
Tens of thousands of Afghans are reaching out via social media, desperately appealing to whatever Western contacts they have. But the NATO military evacuation of 130,000 people, mostly Afghans, represented a severe brain drain, and the Taliban are increasingly reluctant to let still more qualified people leave. Pakistan, meanwhile, is doing its best to keep potential refugees out. Taliban intentions. For those stuck in Afghanistan, who will have to learn to live with their new masters, much will now depend on whether the Taliban will re-embrace their earlier hardline policies, such as banning women from political life or cracking down on the media. On the ground, the reality is not encouraging. Though an independent TV station, Tolo, is still broadcasting, its days are likely numbered. Female broadcasters at other stations have already been told not to come to work. And according to Hasina Syed, Afghanistan's former Businesswoman of the Year, many female entrepreneurs are now being prevented from re-establishing their businesses. The Taliban had indicated that the new government would prove sufficiently inclusive to enjoy broad appeal. The government, it announced this week, dashed any such hopes. And doubts persist about whether the top Taliban leadership can control its regional commanders, many of whom have unleashed reprisals against quote-unquote collaborators. Summary executions, brutal beatings, rapes, and forced marriages are on the rise. At the same time, both the West and ordinary Afghans may hold significant trump cards. Over 60% of Afghans are under 25. Many of them, including girls, are educated and know the power of social media. The Taliban, whom many city dwellers disdain as quote-unquote bush boys, as one urbanite put it, may find it hard to impose their will on such young people. And unless the Chinese or Russians step up with financial aid, Western countries might gain some traction. Some suggest that donors should withhold diplomatic recognition of the Taliban government and suspend aid until it meets certain conditions, such as free and fair elections, no curbs on women's rights, and a halt to human rights abuses. That smacks of wishful thinking. The Taliban have not fought for 20 years to establish a Western-style democracy embodying U.S. and European values. But now that the fighting has all but stopped, the international community should bring its negotiating power to bear. Not all is lost. And that ends that article. The next article, Mexican Supreme Court decriminalizes abortion in landmark ruling. On Tuesday, Mexico's Supreme Court ruled unanimously that it is unconstitutional to punish abortion. In the predominantly Roman Catholic country, abortion remains controversial. The issue being discussed is legal, not religious, not moral, said one law professor. By Maria Verza, Associated Press, from September 8, 2021. Mexico's Supreme Court ruled Tuesday that it is unconstitutional to punish abortion, unanimously annulling several provisions of a law from Coahuila, a state on the Texas border, that had made abortion a criminal act. The decision will immediately affect only the northern border state, but it establishes a historic precedent and, quote, obligatory criteria for all of the country's judges, end quote, compelling them to act the same way in similar cases, said Court President Arturo Saldivar. From now on, you will not be able to, without violating the court's criteria and the Constitution, charge any woman who aborts under the circumstances this court has ruled is valid, Saldivar said. Those circumstances will be clarified when the decision is published, but everything points to that referring to abortions carried out within the first 12 weeks of a pregnancy, the period allowed in the four states where abortion is already legal. The decision comes 1 week after a Texas law took effect prohibiting abortions once medical professionals can detect cardiac activity in the fetus. It allows any private citizen to sue Texas abortion providers who violate the law, as well as anyone who, quote-unquote, aids or abets a woman getting the procedure. Only four Mexican states, Mexico City, Oaxaca, Veracruz, and Hidalgo, now allow abortion in most circumstances. The other 28 states penalize abortion with some exceptions. Lawyer and activist Veronica Cruz, director of the collective Las Libres, or The Free, said the decision, quote-unquote, tears down barriers by sending the message that women cannot be charged for abortions. There are currently no women imprisoned for abortions in Mexico,
but there are some 4,600 open investigations for it, said Ms. Cruz, whose organization freed the last woman who had been imprisoned for it. Ms. Cruz believes the feminist movement will have to maintain pressure on state legislatures to change their laws, because as long as they exist, someone will be trying to punish a woman. In Mexico, we don't have any chance of legalizing nor decriminalizing in one go. It has to be state by state, Ms. Cruz said. That is why activists should work in one coordinated strategy to force change region by region, she said, to corner the politicians so that, quote unquote, there's no way not to legislate, because it would be, quote, politically incorrect to not eliminate the crime of abortion, end quote. Mexico is a heavily Roman Catholic country. The church was a powerful institution through colonial times and after Mexico's independence, but a reform movement in the mid-19th century sharply limited the church's role in daily life. Anti-clerical efforts at times led to bloodshed, especially during the Cristero Rebellion from 1926 to 1929. The topic still remains controversial in Mexico, however. The divide was on display Tuesday as groups from both sides demonstrated outside the court. Dozens of people kneeled in prayer in front of the court. The Conservative National Action Party reiterated its opposition to abortion. We are in favor of the defense of life from conception and until natural death, the party said in a statement. It asked that conscientious objection be protected, quote, for ethical, moral, or religious motives, end quote. President Andre Manuel Lopez Obrador of the Morena Party declined Tuesday before the decision to comment on the topic, saying only that it was for the court to decide. The Mexican Episcopal Conference sent a series of messages via Twitter citing previous comments by church leaders. One was from earlier this year, before a vote decriminalizing abortion in the state of Hidalgo. May your decision for life not be conditioned by an ideology, but rather motivated by faith, hope, and love, it read. We're seen as Catholic people, as a Guadalupano people, said law professor Leticia Bonifaz of the National Autonomous University of Mexico. But if you notice today, the issue being discussed is legal, not religious, not moral, she added. Ms. Bonifaz said this Supreme Court is more liberal than the one that decriminalized abortion in Mexico City in 2007. In the intervening years, there has been extensive education for not only the justices, but the lawyers who make up their teams from the perspectives of gender and human rights, she said. For a long time, significant changes for Mexican society were ushered through the legislative branch, but more recently, the, quote, Mexican justice system has been a vanguard justice system on many issues, end quote, according to Ms. Bonifaz. The historic case seemed to leap into the public's consciousness overnight, but in reality it had been moving through the legal system for 4 years, said Ms. Bonifaz. Former Attorney General Raul Cervantes had challenged its constitutionality before stepping down in 2017. In previous decisions, the Supreme Court ruled in favor of women who had been imprisoned or had their rights violated for abortions. But Rebecca Ramos, director of the non-governmental reproductive rights group GIRE, said the latest case was the first time the justices debated the fundamental question of whether abortion should be considered a crime or not. The decision, quote, is a reflection of the historic fight of the feminist movement for legal, safe, and free abortion, end quote. And that's according to a GIRE statement, which goes on to say, we hope that in the whole country, women and people with the capacity to become pregnant have the conditions and the freedom to decide their reproductive destiny. Justice Margarita Rios Farjat criticized those who said she was trampling on women's rights under the banner of quote-unquote pro-life. She said women are labeled quote-unquote ignorant and quote, bad or egotistical, because good women complete the pregnancy and put the baby up for adoption, end quote. Ms. Ramos believes the decision will also lead state legislatures where abortion remains a crime to review their laws before facing legal action. The decision could potentially open another option for Texas women seeking legal abortions. For years, some women in South Texas have crossed the border to go to Mexican pharmacies to buy misoprostol, a pill that makes up half of the two-drug combination prescribed for medical abortions.
legal abortions could become accessible now along Mexico's long-shared border with Texas. Justice Luis Maria Aguilar said, "Today banishes the threat of prison and the stigma that weighs on people who freely decide to end their pregnancy." And that concludes that article. The next article, free speech in a pandemic. Congress wrestles with drawing a line. Twitter's recent ban of COVID-19 contrarian Alex Berenson underscores the growing debate over how to define and deal with misinformation. By Krista Case Bryant, staff writer, from September 8, 2021. When Twitter recently banned a former New York Times journalist dubbed, quote-unquote, the pandemic's wrongest man, many of his critics cheered. But others, including some who oppose his views, raised concerns about a world in which private corporations, taking their cues from mainstream media and government officials, can silence dissenters in today's digital public square. Over the past year and a half, Alex Berenson grew his Twitter base to some 344,000 followers by pillorying public health officials' approach to the pandemic. Like many Twitter pundits, he was irreverent and provocative, but he also frequently accompanied his assertions with screenshots of data, charts, and scientific studies. His supporters lauded him for highlighting inconvenient truths that few others were raising. Many scientists, journalists, and health officials, however, criticized him for cherry-picking scientific data to advance questionable or even dangerous narratives, especially his claims that COVID-19 vaccines were not nearly as safe or effective as touted. Twitter sided with Mr. Berenson's critics on August 28th, permanently suspending his account after he tweeted that COVID-19 vaccines are at best, quote, a therapeutic with a limited window of efficacy and terrible side effect profile, end quote. The company cited repeated violation of its COVID-19 misinformation policies and removed all his tweets from public view. Mr. Berenson is now writing mainly on Substack, where tens of thousands of his Twitter followers have migrated, many offering to contribute to his legal fees if he sues Twitter. I am up against basically the entire media, legacy, and social, and the federal government, says Mr. Berenson in an emailed comment. And the only answer they had to the questions I raised was to cut off my access to a platform designed for free speech, he added. Nearly everyone agrees that misinformation on social media is a growing problem. But what exactly constitutes misinformation, and who should have the power to make that determination, is hotly debated. Congress is increasingly wrestling with such questions as social media companies amass more wealth, power, and influence over public thought and discourse, with citizens increasingly getting news from algorithm-tailored feeds rather than traditional media outlets. And the pandemic has raised the stakes. Many now see the need to thwart misinformation as a life or death issue. Facebook, safety concerns trump expression. Facebook's head of misinformation policy, Justine Isola, said earlier this year that when there's a risk of imminent harm, that trumps concerns about freedom of expression. Many Democratic members of Congress agree. I'm on the side of trying to save people's lives and make sure that companies are not profiting off of spreading dangerous misinformation, says Senator Ben Ray Lujan of New Mexico, who has co-sponsored a bill with Minnesota Senator Amy Klobuchar that would increase social media platforms' liability for spreading health misinformation in a pandemic if it is promoted by their algorithms. Senator Klobuchar says that platforms should deploy their employees to determine what's true and not true, just like other media organizations, even if it's a complex, time-intensive task. I just think that they should be able to use part of their humongous profits to make sure we're not getting misinformation, she says. But others have deep concerns about Congress requiring a handful of powerful private corporations to effectively censor viewpoints that contradict public health officials. The platform's misinformation policies already rely on statements by those officials to determine what is credible. The United States government should not be leveraging its power and authority to try to make these tech companies arms of the state, says Senator Josh Hawley, a Missouri Republican and author of The Tyranny of Big Tech. Critics say there is a clear pattern of bias against conservative viewpoints on social media platforms. On July 7th, former President Donald Trump, who was banned from social media for violating their policies, filed class action lawsuits against Facebook, Twitter, and YouTube, arguing they violated the First Amendment.
The First Amendment provides that, quote, Congress shall make no law abridging the freedom of speech, end quote. Many legal scholars argue that since social media platforms are privately owned, they are not bound to allow freedom of speech. But there is ongoing debate about that. Daphne Keller, former Associate General Counsel for Google, who now directs Stanford University's program on platform regulation, argues that most of the misleading information on social media platforms that is causing serious harm is protected by the First Amendment, so the government couldn't require platforms to take it down. What many people think is the moral, socially responsible, right thing for platforms to do is something Congress cannot mandate. The only way to get it done is for platforms to do it voluntarily, she says. To be sure, contrarians are not the only ones who have been wrong about COVID-19. Scientists, politicians, and journalists have also made assertions that turned out to be incorrect. And while they cite evolving science, critics see politicization at work, too, and say that's the danger of platforms relying on official consensus for determining truth. They note that some things, initially dismissed as quote-unquote misinformation, were in fact later deemed worthy of investigation, most notably the hypothesis that the pandemic may have started with a lab leak in Wuhan, China. When in late May, President Joe Biden ordered the intelligence community to conduct a 90-day review of all available evidence on the lab leak theory, Facebook changed its misinformation policy the same day. But meanwhile, investigators had lost more than a year in which to press China for answers. Such premature labeling and dismissal of quote-unquote misinformation could interfere with the process of scientific inquiry, and that too could have deadly consequences, some argue. There's a danger of groupthink, of mobbing people who dissent, and the last place you want that is in science, says Philip Hamburger, a professor at Columbia Law School and president of the New Civil Liberties Alliance. What's getting banned? The scope of the challenge adds urgency. Facebook and YouTube have more than 2 billion users each, and far more content than any organization could review in real time. On YouTube alone, 500 hours of video are uploaded per minute, according to the most recent data available. If misleading information didn't spread so quickly, it wouldn't be nearly as much of a concern. And if a few tech giants didn't control today's digital public square, bans wouldn't be so consequential. They've now become gatekeepers to the public square, says GOP Senator Marco Rubio of Florida. You literally cannot engage in political discourse in America if you don't have access to those sites, he added. So what type of content do social media platforms ban? It ranges from quote-unquote widely debunked claims about the adverse effects of vaccines, which was on Twitter, the content encouraging prayer as a substitute for medical treatment on YouTube, to claims that COVID-19 deaths are overstated, which was on Facebook. This summer, Twitter said it had suspended 1,496 accounts and removed more than 43,000 pieces of content since introducing its COVID-19 misinformation policies. YouTube, which is owned by Google, has removed more than 1 million videos since February 2020 that go against its standards. And Facebook has taken down more than 3,000 accounts, pages, and groups, and more than 20 million pieces of content that violated the company's COVID-19 and vaccine misinformation policies, according to an August 18th statement by Monica Bickert, Vice President of Content Policy. Some of Facebook's takedowns involved 12 individuals dubbed the Disinformation Dozen by the Center for Countering Digital Hate, whose recent report estimated that these influencers accounted for up to 73% of Facebook's anti-vaccine content. Ms. Bickert disputed that assessment, which was based on a limited data set. Facebook has sought to automate content moderation, but it also works with more than 80 fact-checking organizations certified by the International Fact-Checking Network. In addition, White House Press Secretary Jen Psaki told reporters in July that the Biden administration was, quote-unquote, flagging problematic posts for Facebook. Ms. Psaki's admission prompted Senator Rubio to propose a bill that would require platforms to disclose within 7 days any request or recommendation by a government entity to moderate user content, or face a fine of $50,000 per day of noncompliance.

more than 20 bills this year alone. Senator Rubio's bill is just one of more than 20 bills introduced this year in Congress that target a key legal underpinning of social media platform success. Known as Section 230, the provision protects social media platforms and other quote-unquote interactive computer service companies from being held legally responsible for user content posted on their sites, with a few exceptions. That protection gives them the ability to moderate content, such as restricting access to certain categories of content, including those they deem, quote, obscene, excessively violent, or otherwise objectionable, whether or not such material is constitutionally protected, end quote. Democratic Senator Ron Wyden of Oregon, a co-author of Section 230, defends it as crucial to enabling social media companies to address misinformation about COVID-19 vaccines. Why would you take away the one tool in law that allows an important participant, the platform, to take that garbage down, he asks. But many note that the digital landscape has changed dramatically since 1996 when Congress passed the provision, which cited the, quote, true diversity of political discourse, end quote, offered by the Internet, and a desire to, quote, preserve the vibrant and competitive free market, end quote, online. Both Mr. Biden and Mr. Trump called for revoking Section 230 in their presidential campaigns, and an increasing number of lawmakers see the provision as needing to be amended, overhauled, or scrapped altogether, though for widely varying reasons. Democrats want tech companies to take more action in cracking down on misinformation, as well as other content categories, such as hate speech. Republicans want to dial back what they see as censoring conservative viewpoints in the name of thwarting misinformation. Other solutions besides government regulation. While many in Congress are agitating for change, it's unclear they can achieve the unity needed to pass new legislation. And some say government regulation isn't the answer. I think the problem with both Klobuchar and Hawley is they're looking to government solutions for something that is a social problem, says Neil Chilson, Senior Research Fellow for Technology and Innovation at the Charles Koch Institute. I don't think we want government dictating to platforms or any other media channel what content they can carry, or how they should make the rules about what is truth on their platforms, he added. Part of the challenge is that many social media users are not aware of how algorithms work behind the scenes to influence them. Platforms' business models are based on maximizing user engagement with content. The more time users spend on the sites, the more platforms can profit by selling users' attention to ad companies. And misinformation gets greater user engagement than accurate news. The German Marshall Fund found that user interactions with misinformation on social media spiked during the pandemic and were far greater than average engagement with more than 500,000 news sites. Such misinformation often exploits emotions, leading some to see a systemic issue with social media platforms. Content that is engaging is very often content that is enraging, says Laura Edelson, a software engineer and researcher at New York University's Cybersecurity for Democracy. What that means is you do not need to build a system to actively promote misinformation. You can build a system that optimizes for engagement alone, and that will end up promoting misinformation, Edelson said. Just how that works and the role algorithms play is something she has been trying to understand, until Facebook suspended her account last month for unauthorized collection of user data. She disputes the charge. And that ends that article. Next up, Poland's diverse media is being quieted. A U.S.-owned TV network may go next. Poland's government has been quieting dissenting voices in its media, with its next target a big one, an American-owned TV network. By Monica Rabala, correspondent. And Dominique Soguel, special correspondent, from September 8, 2021. When journalist Jacek Polinski moved to Warsaw about 15 years ago in the heyday of private Polish television network TVN, Poland was laying down the foundations of a diverse media landscape. The atmosphere was phenomenal, says Mr. Polinski of the network's TVN24, Poland's first native news channel. We had a sense of mission. We were creating this station for society. It was a dream place to work, he added. The mood has changed. Today, TVN is in the crosshairs of the Polish government, dominated by the Conservative Law and Justice Party, or PIS, which came to power in

2015. A media reform bill under consideration this week by the Senate, Poland's upper house of parliament, would ban foreign possession of media, like TVN's U.S.-based ownership. Dubbed Lex TVN, it could force the network to divest its ownership and cost the TVN 24 news station its license. The media law is directed against TVN. There's absolutely no doubt about that, says Mr. Polinsky, now retired after hosting his own show on TVN for 15 years. Now at TVN 24, there is this terrible focus on not saying one word too many. There's a lot of self-control. Everything has to be documented from three sources because of the political pressure, he added. Poland's dominant party has spared no effort whittling down a once robust media landscape. After consolidating its control of the state broadcast media, PIS has embarked on a campaign of quote-unquote repolonization of private media using licensing laws, tax legislation, and attacks against journalists. The prospect has raised fears that Poland is trying to mimic the media market capture strategies pioneered in Vladimir Putin's Russia and polished in Viktor Orban's Hungary. The Discovery Network is fighting back by setting up a presence in the Netherlands and vowing legal action based on a 1994 U.S.-Polish bilateral investment agreement. With an estimated worth of over $1 billion, the network represents the single largest U.S. investment in Poland, a NATO ally, and it offers a worldview that sharply conflicts with that of the right-wing government. Removing it would lessen scrutiny on the government and deliver a blow to the opposition. This is a key pillar in that media ecosystem. So if it can fall to government meddling and interference, then essentially any other outlet can fall, says Jamie Wiseman, advocacy officer at the International Press Institute in Vienna. It's also backed by U.S. money, which is incredibly influential in the country. So if PIS can succeed here, then no other independent media is safe, Wiseman added. A stronghold for independent journalism. Popular with youth and educated elites in the larger cities of Poland, TVN programming offers a socially liberal worldview and, crucial to the functioning of a democratic society, shells out government criticism. There is no shortage of polemic topics to address. Poland is at odds with the European Union over LGBT issues, rule of law, and press freedom. The group's encrypted satellite TVN 24 channel has become one of the last strongholds for independent journalism and a forum for the opposition, says Tadeusz Kowalski, a journalism professor at the University of Warsaw. It's the one major place where Poles can still access critical coverage and hear the views of opposition, politicians, and parties, can see investigative reports that wouldn't be reported by pro-government media, and can hear about government scandals, concurs Mr. Wiseman of the International Press Institute. Contrast that with the evolution of Poland's public broadcasters under PIS. Previous governments, on both sides of the political spectrum, had influence on the public broadcaster's political leanings, but state media professionals could uphold journalist standards. Not anymore. When former public TV presenter and journalist Maciej Orlos travels to smaller towns, government supporters still ask him where they can watch him now. The answer is online, one of the few spaces where independent media still thrives in the Central European nation that has taken a nosedive in press freedom rankings. After working for 25 years at the public television network TVP, Mr. Orlos now runs his own programs on YouTube and Facebook. Relinquishing the spotlight, he explains, was the decision driven by his refusal to be an instrument of government propaganda that has become so aggressive it reminds him of the communist era. I did not think that we would ever experience such manipulation in the democratic Poland, which is a member of the EU. What happens in the public media is scandalous, sowing the language of hatred, deepening divisions in the society, not applying journalistic principles, Mr. Orlos says. Media freedom advocates and political analysts agree with him that TVP became a government mouthpiece, spouting the conservative values of the PIS. Under its governance, Poland fell from its highest ranking, 18th, in the Reporters Without Borders Press Freedom Index in 2015,
to 64th out of 180 countries last year. These ideas and values are, in short, God, honor, homeland, Catholic faith, Catholic Church, family, explains Mr. Orlos, who left TVP in 2016. And there is the national patriotic theme, saying that we Poles are great, important, and nobody will tell us what to do, especially not the EU, he added. That narrative creeps into the entertainment on TVP as well. Invited to participate in TVP's 10-to-1 quiz show, Adam Miskiewicz, a young engineer, wore a small pin on his jacket with a heart and a rainbow flag, symbol of the LGBTQ community, which has been subject of a government crackdown. He says he was pressured to remove it on the dubious grounds that the pin could be interpreted as advertising for the Polaroid company. I took off the pin because the atmosphere was getting unpleasant, Mr. Miskiewicz says. There's a kind of pre-programmed attitude among TVP employees that there are things that absolutely cannot be aired, such as the LGBT symbol, he added. Mr. Miskiewicz says he and his friends tune into TVP only to laugh at the government propaganda. But the anti-LGBTQ rhetoric aired on public media has taken a heavy toll on his personal life. His parents, both PIS voters, are still struggling to accept his sexual orientation. The PIS message they succumb to is that homosexuality is the destruction of the family. If an equality march is shown on television, it is shown through the prism of nude perverts who want to terrorize and sexually abuse children. My parents have never been to an equality march. They don't see what it looks like, so they succumb to this message, Mr. Miskiewicz says. What's next? The media reform bill has sparked dozens of protests and become a flashpoint of political debates, even splintering a minor partner from the ruling coalition. And even if it is passed, it is not clear that it aids in bolstering the protections cited to justify it. Backers say it will make the nation safe from foreign influence and disinformation, pointing to the threat of Russia and China, even if a U.S.-owned channel is most impacted. But there are already many other safeguards that guarantee this safety, says Cuba Caris, a leader of the Committee for the Defense of Democracy, or KOD, a pro-European value civic group. If TVN constituted a threat to the safety of the state, it would have its license revoked. This is purely a political fight, Caris added. This argument follows the basic populist rhetoric about external enemy and internal elites used by PIS since the presidential campaign in 2015, says Joanna Maria Stolarek, director of the Warsaw office of the German think tank Heinrich Böll Stiftung. The successful passage of the bill is hardly assured. The Senate is expected to object to the media bill, and, more crucially, PIS-endorsed President Andrzej Duda has suggested he would veto the bill. PIS, according to analysts, could cobble together enough votes to override the Senate if the bill returns to the lower chamber, but it lacks the supermajority needed to override a presidential veto. If the bill is blocked even now, Law and Justice will be looking for another pretext to silence the independent media, warns Mr. Polaninski. Mr. Caris is more optimistic, noting that the fate of TVN has triggered a wider debate about press freedoms, sparked protests in over 100 cities, and brought opposition parties together. The battle is nothing short of existential. The world is woven of narratives. Something that has not been said does not exist, he says, quoting Polish writer Olga Tokarczuk. If we deprive people of information that is important for political and social life, they will cease to exist, Mr. Caris added. And that concludes that article. And now time for a couple commentaries. The first one, the power and relevance of Martin Luther King's revolutionary love. Martin Luther King Jr.'s practice of nonviolence, based on unconditional love, offers a revolutionary guide to healing strife and divisions today. By Ken Macon, correspondent, from September 8, 2021. It takes a special kind of love to hold back when a Nazi just punched you in the face. It takes a special kind of love to hold back when your house has just been bombed. It takes a revolutionary love. Martin Luther King Jr. wasn't a pacifist. He wasn't a coward. He was a revolutionary for certain. His beliefs, and more importantly, his actions, changed the world. And while revolution, by definition, suggests a singular, dramatic change, King went through several transformations during his quest for social and economic justice.
Those transformations deepened and refined his understanding and practice of nonviolence. But his goal was not personal. He worked to establish the quote-unquote beloved community, a society where opportunity was available to all and conflict was resolved peacefully. Today, in a world of division and strife, particularly over race and economic inequality, King's legacy could hardly be more relevant. Now is not the time to relegate him to the history books or dismiss his ideas as impractical to the challenges of the moment. Rather, better understanding his legacy, including the less familiar and often glossed over parts, reconnects us to the most effective and powerful period of American protest since the Revolution. This article begins an occasional series exploring that legacy. We'll consider everything from the influence of his forefathers to his relevance to the Black Lives Matter movement. We'll look at his strategies as an organizer and examine how the rhetorical king differs from the real king. The goal is to provide a refresher course of sorts for a time in need of King's commitment to unconditional love. Meeting fire with love. 2 days after King's Alabama home was bombed on January 30, 1956, he was persuaded to do what many of us might have done. He applied for a concealed carry permit so that he could have an armed guard at his home. What might have become of King's ideological path if that permit had been approved? Of course, such a permit would not be approved for an African American in the Jim Crow South, but that didn't quench King's thirst for justice. Long before that permit was denied, he had already determined how he would pursue justice, as evidenced in his commentary to neighbors the night of the bombing. "We are not advocating violence. We want to love our enemies. I want you to love our enemies. Be good to them. Love them and let them know you love them. I did not start this boycott. I was asked by you to serve as your spokesman. I want it to be known through the length and breadth of this land that if I am stopped, this movement will not stop. For what we are doing is right, what we are doing is just, and God is with us," King said. The boycott, of course, was the Montgomery bus boycott. King's account of the boycott and his mindset during the crucial years of 1955 and 1956 have been chronicled in Strive Toward Freedom, published in 1958. The book does an exceptional job of capturing the duality of King, nonviolent yet zealous. It's a double-edged sword, a biblical description that fits King, both reverend and radical, to a T. His faith helped him speak to people in a way that divided soul and spirit, that judged the thoughts and the attitudes of the heart. A family of preachers. Yet he did not arrive at this entirely on his own. A conversation about King must include his forefathers. Saying that he grew up in the church is an understatement. His father, grandfather, great-grandfather, brother, and uncle were preachers. Before King's own theological studies sharpened his convictions, his father was a shining example of nonviolent resistance, as King shared in the first chapter of his autobiography. "A sharecropper's son, my father, had met brutalities at first hand and had begun to strike back at an early age. His family lived in a little town named Stockbridge, Georgia, about 18 miles from Atlanta. One day, while working on the plantation, he keenly observed that the boss was cheating his father out of some hard-earned money. He revealed this to his father right in the presence of the plantation owner. When this happened, the boss angrily and fiercely shouted, 'Jim, if you don't keep this N-word boy of yours in his place, I'm going to slap him down.' Grandfather, being almost totally dependent on the boss for economic security, urged Dad to keep quiet. My dad, looking back over that experience, says that at that moment he became determined to leave the farm," King said. Indeed, within months, his father moved to Atlanta, where he began high school at age 18 and continued his education until he graduated from the Morehouse College. King Jr. followed in his father's footsteps, attending Morehouse prior to his studies at Crozer Theological Seminary. In the sixth chapter of Stride Toward Freedom, entitled Pilgrimage to Nonviolence, King outlines his intellectual journey and what he came to understand about the strength of nonviolent resistance. The phrase passive resistance often gives the false impression that this is a sort of do-nothing method in which the resistor quietly and passively accepts evil. But nothing is further from the truth. For while the nonviolent resistor is passive in the sense that he is not physically aggressive toward his opponent, his mind and emotions are always active, constantly seeking to persuade his opponent that he is wrong. The method is passive
physically, but strongly active spiritually, King said. Putting nonviolence into practice. This brings us to the time King was punched by a Nazi, Roy James, during a Southern Christian Leadership Conference, or SCLC, in 1962. King was a literal picture of nonviolence, as shown in a photograph of the two men in conversation just minutes after the attack. James, who initially was remorseful after the assault, later became unrepentant. King was just as willful and skillful in his response to the SCLC crowd as he was after his house was bombed. Praising their refusal to fight back physically, he said, "I am proud of what happened here today because it indicates to me that the message of nonviolent discipline has been learned," he said. For Rosa Parks, who was at the SCLC meeting, King's actions prove the power of nonviolence. Reflecting on the scene, she said, "His restraint was more powerful than 100 fists. Whether responding to a bomb, a punch, or an arrest, King's actions reinforced community, the beloved community. As the King Center explains, the beloved community is more than an ideal. It's a tangible and realistic goal, achievable through a culture of nonviolence. At the basis of this community is a revolutionary love, a biblical love known as agape. King describes it in Stride Toward Freedom. Agape is not a weak, passive love. It is love in action. Agape is love seeking to preserve and create community. It is insistence on community even when one seeks to break it. Agape is a willingness to sacrifice in the interest of mutuality. Agape is a willingness to go to any length to restore community. It is a willingness to forgive, not 7 times, but 70 times 7 to restore community," he said. We often praise King for his ideology of nonviolence, but we should also praise him for his spirit of resistance. He and the people around him were targets in every way imaginable, yet that did not stop King's ambitions for a better way and a better world. His plan grew out of a revolutionary love. Principles and steps were established. Out of this great love, King came to realize the need for not only racial justice, but economic justice. In the end, he would strike out against the quote-unquote triple evils of poverty, racism, and militarism. King's revolutionary love started a movement that would change his world and holds answers for us today. And that concludes that commentary. And the next one by the Monitor's editorial board is called Charity in China. Can it be coerced? The ruling party's command for the wealth to donate to social causes only highlights how much the party needs philanthropy and the depth of charity among the Chinese. And this is from September 8, 2021. In its latest attempt to alleviate poverty in China, nearly half the population remains poor, the ruling Communist Party last month turned to an unusual source. It announced that wealthy people and companies should donate to charities, which are closely regulated. With a hint of coercion, party leader Xi Jinping said the rich would be motivated by social pressure to, quote-unquote, give back. The hint was quickly taken, especially by tech firms. E-commerce giant Alibaba, for example, pledged $15.5 billion to social programs. Donations from billionaires are now about 20% higher than a year ago. Within the party in firm command of the economy, no wealthy person or corporation wants to be tagged an quote-unquote iron rooster, so stingy as not to share even a feather, or possibly be subjected to tough government treatment. For China's charities, which have grown along with the nation's wealth, the added flow of private money was welcomed, but many worried that forced philanthropy is no philanthropy at all. Generosity starts with empathy, such as toward people in impoverished situations. A climate of coerced donations might put a damper on individual giving, the kind that is done from the heart and not in response to implied threats. The good news is that Mr. Xi recognizes that the party needs private giving for various goals. He just wants to funnel donations in state-directed ways and not create power centers that threaten the party's control over society. This is a long way from 1949, when the party took over China and banned private charity. Only in 1994 did it admit that philanthropy was compatible with communist ideology. By 2016, it passed a law that both regulated charities and encouraged giving with tax incentives.
public generosity has not taken root again in China, a reflection of its Confucian past, and especially so with the ease of giving over the internet. It is now seen as part of China's social safety net, with or without a government nudge. And that concludes that editorial. The next article, Justice Served, Robert Lee Statue Removed in Virginia. More than 130 years after its creation, the statue of Confederate General Robert E. Lee in Richmond, Virginia, was taken down Wednesday morning, a move sparked by last summer's protests for racial justice. A crowd watched and celebrated the historic moment. By Denise Lavoie and Sarah Rankin, Associated Press, from September 8, 2021. A crowd erupted in cheers and song Wednesday as work crews hoisted an enormous statue of Confederate General Robert E. Lee off of the giant pedestal where it has towered over Virginia's capital city for more than a century. One of America's largest monuments to the Confederacy, the equestrian statue was lifted down to the ground just before 9 a.m. after a construction worker who strapped harnesses around Mr. Lee and his horse lifted his arms in the air and counted down 3, 2, 1. To jubilant shouts from a crowd of hundreds. A work crew then began cutting it into pieces. This was a long time coming, part of the healing process so Virginia can move forward and be a welcoming state with inclusiveness and diversity, said Governor Ralph Northam, who was there to witness the event. The Democrat said it represents, quote, more than 400 years of history that we should not be proud of, end quote, and congratulated Virginians for supporting its removal. Sharon Jennings, an African-American born and raised in Richmond, said the statue had to go, but she still had mixed feelings seeing it come down. It's a good day, and it's a sad day at the same time, Miss Jennings said. It doesn't matter what color you are. If you really like history and you understand what this street has been your whole life and you've grown up this way, you're thinking, oh my God. But when you get older, you understand that it does really need to come down, she added. Some chanted, "Whose streets? Our streets," and sang, "Hey, hey, hey, goodbye." There was a brief commotion when a man with a Black Lives Matter flag ran into the fenced-off work area. He was quickly detained by police and escorted out, where he began arguing with others in the crowd. Mr. Northam ordered the statue taken down last summer, citing the pain felt across the country over the death of George Floyd in Minneapolis after a white police officer pressed a knee into his neck. But his plans were tied up in litigation, until the Supreme Court of Virginia cleared the way last week. The 21-foot high bronze sculpture sat atop a granite pedestal nearly twice that tall, towering above Monument Avenue since 1890 in this former capital of the Confederacy. The state brought in a deconstruction crew surrounded by a heavy police presence to strap the statue to a crane. State, capital, and city police officers closed streets for blocks around the state-owned traffic circle in Richmond, using heavy equipment and crowd control barriers to keep crowds away. The Federal Aviation Administration granted the state's request to ban drone flights during the event, which was live-streamed through the governor's Facebook and Twitter accounts. This is a historic moment for the city of Richmond. The city, the community at large, is saying that we're not going to stand for these symbols of hate in our city anymore, said Rachel Smucker, a Richmond resident who was at the viewing site early Wednesday with her sister. Miss Smucker, who is white, said she moved to Richmond around 3 years ago. It was her first time living in the South, and she found Monument Avenue, quote-unquote, jarring. I've always found it to be offensive as a symbol of protecting slavery and the racism that people of color still face today, Miss Smucker said. The one-of-a-kind piece, valued for its artistic quality, stood among four other massive Confederate statues on the avenue, but the city removed the others last summer. We put things on pedestals when we want people to look up, Mr. Northam said in June 2020 when he announced the removal plan. Think about the message that this sends to people coming from around the world to visit the capital city of one of the largest states in our country, or to young children, he added. The statue was being cut into at least two pieces so that it could be hauled to an undisclosed state-owned facility until a decision is made about its final disposition. The pedestal is to remain for the time being, although workers are expected to remove decorative plaques and extricate a time capsule on Thursday. After Mr. Floyd's death, the area around the statue became a hub for protests
and occasional clashes between police and demonstrators. The pedestal has been covered by constantly evolving, colorful graffiti, with many of the hand-painted messages denouncing police and demanding an end to systemic racism and inequality. The decisions by the governor and Richmond Mayor LeVar Stoney to remove the Confederate tributes marked a major victory for civil rights activists, whose previous calls over the decades to remove the statues had been steadfastly rebuked by city and state officials alike. A previous wave of resistance to the statues came in 2017, when a rally of white supremacists in the city of Charlottesville erupted into violence. Other Confederate monuments started falling around the country. But in Virginia, local governments were hamstrung by a state law that protected memorials to war veterans. That law was amended in 2020 by the new Democratic majority at the State House and signed by Mr. Northam. With the changes that took effect on July 1, 2020, localities could decide the monument's fate. Mr. Stoney then moved swiftly, citing the continuing demonstrations and concerns that protesters could get hurt if they tried to bring down the enormous statues themselves. Work crews removed statues of General Thomas Stonewall Jackson, Confederate Naval Officer Matthew Maury, and General J.E.B. Stuart from the thoroughfare. Before Mr. Stoney's decree, protesters toppled a statue of Confederate President Jefferson Davis. Although the figures themselves are gone, their pedestals remain. Mr. Northam's plans to remove the Lee statue stalled until the Supreme Court of Virginia cleared the way last week in unanimous rulings against two lawsuits, saying that in a democracy, quote, values change and public policy changes too, end quote. The changes have remade the prestigious avenue, which is lined with mansions and Tony apartments and is partly preserved as a National Historic Landmark District. Richmond officials are advancing plans to remove the pedestals and other remnants of the statuary and at least temporarily pave over or re-landscape the sites. Mr. Northam has tapped the Virginia Museum of Fine Arts to lead a community-driven redesign for the whole avenue, a process that is expected to be drawn out and has yet to make substantial progress. A statue of black tennis hero and Richmond native Arthur Ashe that was erected on the avenue in 1996 is expected to remain. As for the Lee statue, Mr. Northam has said his administration will seek public input on what should happen to it next. And that concludes that article, and that's all the time we have for today. Thank you for listening.

Hello, and thank you for joining me for news from the June 30th and July 2nd and 4th editions of the Clinton Herald, which has been generously donated to APRIS by its publishers. Starting out with the obituaries, and there are very few today, which is unusual. Our first obit is for Carol L. Randall, age 93, of Clinton. Passed away on Thursday, June 11th, at the Bird House in Iowa City. Memorial services will be held at 2 p.m. Saturday, July 11th, 2026, at the Clinton Chapel Snell Zornick Funeral Homes and Crematory. Visitation will be from 1 p.m. to the service time at the funeral home. A private family burial will be in the Clinton Lawn Cemetery. Online condolences may be expressed by visiting her obituary at www.snellzornick.com. Carol Lee Walker was born on December 7, 1932, in Clinton, the daughter of Leon and Elsie Fredrickson Walter. She was a graduate of Miles High School, where she was active in the choir and numerous athletic programs. During this time, she was selected to participate in the Iowa State Choir. She married Eugene Randall on September 10, 1950. In Miles, he died February 5, 2018. After her marriage, Carol assisted her husband in the management of the family business, Randall's Welding Shop. In 1963, Carol was employed by the Clinton Recreation Department and was appointed office manager when city offices were consolidated as the Clinton Parks and Recreation Department. She remained with that department until her retirement in 1988. Carol was a member of the Eastern Star for over 50 years and enjoyed league bowling, bridge, and golf. She volunteered for the American Cancer Society, was a member of the Fulton Country Club, P-E-O-H-V, whatever that is, the Junior Women's Club, and was formerly a member of the Clinton Country Club. Carol is survived by two daughters, Dr. Diane Andrews of Longwood, Florida, and Donna Rasley of New Liberty, Iowa, four grandchildren, six great-grandchildren, and then in addition to her husband, she was preceded in death by her parents, two sisters, Jane and Nancy, and a great-granddaughter, Libby Miller. Memorials in lieu of flowers can be made to the American Heart Association. Next is Michael Logsdon, age 69, of Clinton, passed away on Friday, June 26th, at University of Iowa Hospitals and Clinic. Funeral services took place on Friday at Lemke Funeral Homes, South Chapel. Burial was in Clinton Lawn Cemetery. Lemke Funeral Homes is assisting the family. Fond memories and condolences for Michael's family may be shared at the Lemke Funeral Homes website, either the obituary page or on Facebook. And my paper is sticking together. There we go. Also, next up is John E. Schrader, age 85, of Clinton. Passed away on Friday, June 26th, at Fieldstone in DeWitt. Following John's wishes, cremation rites have been accorded. A gathering of the family and friends took place today at the Pape Funeral Home. Burial will be at a later date in Clinton Lawn Cemetery. John was born in Maquoketa on February 3, 1941, the son of Carl and Bernadine Bloom Schrader. He graduated from Goose Lake High School. John married Patsy Sander on February 10, 1962, at St. Mary's Church in Bryant. Patsy passed away on March 25, 2014. John had been employed at International Paper and later with Jerry Moore Painting. He was a member of the Loyal Order of Moose and the former Eagles Club.
John coached his sons in sports as they were growing up. He enjoyed attending all of his grandkids' activities, spending mornings and late afternoons with the crew at the Lions filling station, going to the AmVets, being outdoors, golfing, hunting, and fishing. He was a Northeast athletic booster and a fan of the Green Bay Packers, St. Louis Cardinals, and Iowa Hawkeyes. John is survived by his son, Kevin of DeWitt, two grandchildren, brothers William, no, wait a minute. Oh, his sister, Teresa Salisbury of Davenport, brothers William of Charlotte, Stephen of Comanche, and many nephews and nieces. He was preceded in death by his parents, his wife Patsy, his son Jeff, two sisters, and five brothers. Online condolences may be left at the Pape Funeral Home website. Next is, I'm going to save the announcements for last. Joseph Edwin Long. Joseph Edward Long, Jr., Joe Mama, age 74, passed away in the early morning hours of June 29th in Davenport. Born September 1st, 1951, in Clinton, Joe was a 1969 graduate of Clinton High School, where he lettered in several sports. He entered the apprenticeship for Local 25 plumbers and pipe fitters, following his father, his uncles, and others in the family who took up the same trade, and as a journeyman became a recognized expert welder. His career took him around the world as a construction superintendent, and everywhere he went, he made friendships. None were so important as the ones he kept from high school. He was proud of his work and proud of the union that gave it dignity. His later years were spent quietly at home in Davenport. He was political and progressive, sharp-minded and tough, a devoted Cubs and Bears fan, a lover of books and movies, and a man who could strike up a conversation with anyone. He loved a good debate and a good story as much as a good meal. He cooked, he served drinks, he laughed, and he held court. He was the kind of man a room organized itself around. He was a great teller of stories, and he hoped one day to see his own life written into a book. Above all, he was a father. He is survived by his six children, and these are in birth order: Joe Long III, Shelley Long, Steve Long, Amanda Long, Nicole Long, and Nathan Long, along with several beloved grandchildren and a great-grandchild, as well as a wide family rooted in generations of the building trades across many states and countries. He traveled far and built much. He will be greatly missed. A celebration of life was held yesterday. Okay, we have one death announcement. Barbara Jean Allman, age 77. Allman, A-L-L-M-A-N. Barbara was age 77. She died Friday, June 6th at the Alverno. Per her wishes, cremation rites have been accorded. A celebration of life will be held at a later date. Pape Funeral Home is assisting the family with arrangements. And believe it or not, that was the last obituary that I have. So we get on to the news. I'm going to go first with some, the date is important. And this says, it is a staff report under the headline, Morrison City Hall closures in July for new systems implementation. City Hall in Morrison is to be closed from Tuesday, July 7th through Friday, July 10th for the implementation of and staff training on a new computer system. Regular hours resume Monday, July 13th, according to a release by the city. City Hall, located at 200 West Main Street, will be closed Friday, July 3rd. Well, that's old news. And reopen for business on today. They were
but then they close tomorrow. Updates on closures and the availability of services are to be posted online to the city's website. For urgent matters during closures, residents and businesses are encouraged to contact City Hall via email or leave a voicemail for staff to respond to as soon as possible. And one of my favorite columns, the Savvy Senior. Dear Savvy Senior, I'm 63 and recently had a hospital stay that left me with bills I can't afford to pay. I had Affordable Care Act health insurance, but after my premium went up in January, I had to drop my coverage. Now I'm overwhelmed by medical bills. What can I do? Dear struggling patient, you're definitely not alone. 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The good news is there are ways to reduce what you owe and make it more manageable. 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The most important thing is to act sooner rather than later. Ignoring medical bills can lead to collections and added stress, but many providers are willing to work with you
if you reach out. Start by reviewing your bills, then explore assistance programs and payment options. With some persistence, you can often lower what you owe and set up a plan that fits your budget. Medical debt is common, even among people who had insurance, but it is often negotiable, and there are real resources available to help you through it. Well, that's, I think I'm going to save that and keep it at home. Never know. Under the headline, authorities execute search warrant at Comanche Business, and is credited to Jenna Blount of the paper. The Clinton and Comanche Police Departments, Clinton County Sheriff's Office, Iowa Department of Public Safety, and Iowa Department of Inspections, Appeals, and Licensing carried out a search warrant on Friday at 1601 and 1603 South Washington Boulevard. The Comanche Chiropractic Center is at 1601 South Washington Boulevard, where Drs. Gary and Mark Parsons practice. The business website states Gary opened the center in 1974. He was joined by Mark, his son, in 1998. Both are graduates of the Palmer College of Chiropractic. Neighboring the business to the south, 1603 South Washington Boulevard is a residential address, according to county records. A social media post Friday by the Comanche Chiropractic Center stated the business would be open the following day. We are fully cooperating with the investigation, as we have nothing to hide, the post read. We look forward to welcoming back our patients and making a difference in our community, offering the quality care we always have in the way we were trained to do. Apologies for the inconvenience to patients who needed care. Mark, contacted Tuesday by phone, declined to provide further comment. Squad cars were reported parked in front of the chiropractic center on Friday afternoon for more than an hour, with officers wearing gloves entering and exiting the business. Because the investigation is active and ongoing, a Friday news release by the Comanche Police Department states specific information regarding the details of the investigation cannot be released at this time. Under the headline, Grinnell Family Lights Celebrates America's Independence, and is credited to Jenna Blount. Tom Grinnell, known for his Christmas light shows at 301 Fayette Street, is putting on his first annual 4th of July themed show from 9 to 10 p.m. now through July 5th, which is that today? I think, no, it was yesterday. There are 17,000 pixels in the show this year, he said, with plans next year for more. Grinnell, a U.S. Marine Corps veteran, was deemed disabled from germ cell cancer in 2016, from which he experiences residual health effects. As an electrician by trade, he started Grinnell Family Lights as a static display in 2009. The display has since grown into a software-run show synchronized to music that can be heard by tuning car radios to 97.1 FM. His next show, held each year on September 11th, includes spotlights directed to shine upward into the sky to mimic the World Trade Center Twin Towers. Veterans Day and Halloween shows are to follow prior to Christmas. Wow. Okay, next I have, under the headline, Geertz, honored for 80 years of American Legion membership, and is a staff report out of Morrison, Illinois. Post Commander Larry Zudma recently presented Resthave resident and Legionnaire Marvin Geertz with an 80-year membership certificate, recognizing a lifetime of dedication and service
to the American Legion. The special ceremony celebrated Gert's milestone and honored his commitment to fellow veterans, American Legion programs, and the local community, according to a news release from Rest Haven Care and Rehabilitation. 8 decades of continuous membership is a rare achievement, reflecting a lifetime of patriotism, service, and support for the nation's veterans, it stated. In addition to receiving his certificate, Gertz was presented with several distinguished honors and recognitions, including a shadow box featuring a United States flag flown over the U.S. Capitol in his honor, a Quilt of Valor presented by the Illinois Valley Chapter of the Quilts of Valor Foundation, a 100th birthday certificate from Illinois American Legion District 13, a challenge coin from the District 13 Commander, certificates of appreciation from State Representative Ryan Spain and State Senator Lee Arlano Jr., a challenge coin from the I-80 Flags of Freedom Committee. The ceremony brought together family, friends, fellow Legionnaires, and community members to recognize Gert's exceptional contributions and lifelong dedication to serving others. The community is invited to help celebrate Marvin's remarkable achievements by sending a card of congratulations. Cards may be mailed to Marvin Gert's care of Rest Haven Assisted Living, 408 Maple Avenue, Morrison, Illinois, 61270. Wow. I haven't even been alive that long. Next, the Great River Threshers are going to celebrate 50 years, July 17th through the 19th. It's a staff report. The Great River Threshers of Miles will be celebrating their 50th year from July 17th through the 19th. Admission is free, but donations will be accepted. The event begins with a pie contest on Friday, July 17th. For information, call Charles Jargo at 563-357-2968. Food trucks will be on the grounds beginning at 5 p.m. The parade begins at 6:30, followed by kids' games, flag-burning ceremony, and a barbecue contest. The band Staff Infection begins at 7:30, followed by fireworks at dusk. Saturday begins with the Galusha Memorial 5K Run and Walk at 8 a.m. The 10 a.m. events include cars and coffee, chainsaw carving, hauling axe, 8:15, kids games, tractor show, bake sale, craft sale, vendor show, broom, candle, and basket making, rope and soap making, blacksmithing, log sawing, and history of combining. At 10:30, there will be horse and steam engine threshing from 11 a.m. to 1 p.m. The threshers' meal will be served in the main building along with north end sweets and treats. A frontier fashion face-off starts at noon, and the corner stop food truck will be there. There will also be climbing bales and bounce house, spelling bee, barbecue judging, threshing and bing begin at 2 p.m., followed by a pedal pull at 3 p.m. A DJ will be at the barbecue tent at 7 p.m. A pancake and sausage breakfast will be held from 7 to 11 a.m. at the Mail Building. A 4-H livestock weigh-in is at 7:30 a.m. A Mountain Mantan church service will be at 8:30 a.m. in the city park. Mud volleyball starts at 9 a.m. For more information, call Emily at 563-212-8605. Chainsaw carving also begins at 9 a.m., followed by a horse show and garden track plow day at 10 a.m.
barbecue judging and 4-H local show, livestock begin at 11 a.m. and the food stand will open. The chainsaw carving auction will be held at noon. Next, under the headline, financial reporting error identified in EICC audit and is credited to Jenna Blount. Auditing firm Bergen KDV reported the fiscal year 2017 transaction involving the sale of capital assets and the subsequent leasing back of those assets were not a

Certain required disclosures related to the sale-leaseback transaction and related lease arrangement were, as a result, omitted from financial statements considered in subsequent audit periods. During the current audit, an EICC news release stated Thursday, college leadership identified the issue, updated the financial statements to comply with governmental accounting standards, and implemented the auditor's recommendations to strengthen financial reporting processes moving forward. Bergen KDV's audit report, Bergen KDV's audit reported the district's net position for the fiscal year that ended June 30, 2025, showed a 9.7% or 15,907 dollars increase over the previous fiscal year, primarily due to increased tuition and fees, state appropriations, federal Pell grants, and interest on investments. The largest portion, 34%, of the district's net position is represented by investment in capital assets, such as land, buildings, and equipment, less the related debt. The Eastern Iowa Community College District includes Clinton, Muscatine, and Scott Community Colleges, as well as sites additional to those main campuses in DeWitt, Wilton, Davenport, Columbus Junction, and Maquoketa. Mostly due to urban campus lease agreements, the audit reported $56,366,202 in long-term obligations debt outstanding as of June 30, 2025, an increase of $5,960,508 from 2024. General institution operating expenses in the district increased 8.7%, or $5,873,576 from fiscal year 2024. Operating revenue increased 18.9% from 2024 to $34,209,059. The full audit report for the district is available online through the Iowa Auditor of State's office. I'm sorry I bumbled those. I've never read numbers that high before. Okay. Under the headline, Iowa Crop Progress Report, and is a Herald staff report out of Des Moines, Iowa Secretary of Agriculture Mike Nagy commented on the Iowa Crop Progress and Condition Report released by the USDA National Agricultural Statistics Service. The report is released weekly, April through November. Thunderstorms over the weekend brought isolated reports of hail and straight-line winds, but also much-needed rainfall across northern Iowa, Nagy said. This week, a heat dome will push temperatures into the 90s. And remember, this is this report was reported a few days ago. This week, the heat dome will push temperatures into the 90s. Daytime highs and overnight lows could run more than 10 degrees above average for late June and early July. The warm summer weather will give the crops a boost. As we celebrate America's 250th birthday with community events, backyard barbecues, and fireworks, we're reminded that agriculture has always been central to our nation's story. Our farmers have helped feed, fuel, and sustain America since its founding, and they will continue to play

vital role in our nation's strength, security, and prosperity for the next 250 years. Farmers had 5.4 days suitable for field work during the week ending June 28th. This is 2.7 days more than last year, when there were 2.7 days suitable for field work. Topsoil moisture condition rated 2% very short, 19% short, 69% adequate, and 10% surplus. Subsoil moisture condition rated 3% very short, 21% short, 67% adequate, and 9% surplus. Corn silking in Iowa reached 1%, which is 2 percentage points behind last year. Corn condition rated 78% good to excellent. Soybeans emerged reached 99%, which is 1% point ahead of last year. Soybeans blooming reached 18%, which is 3 percentage points behind last year. Soybeans setting pods reached 1%, which is 3 percentage points behind last year. Soybean condition rated 75% good to excellence. Oats headed reached 94%, which is 5 percentage points ahead of last year. Oats conditioned rated 81% good to excellent. And pasture condition rated 77% good to excellent. I hope all of you out there who are farmers understood what I just read, because I have no idea what I said. Under the headline, Plan Commission to Meet About Data Center Ordinance, and is credited to Chris Baldus of the paper. Clinton officials are taking steps toward regulating data centers within city limits. A special plan commission meeting has been scheduled for 5 p.m. Wednesday, July 15th at Eagle Point Lodge. The purpose of this meeting is for the plan commission to review the proposed data center ordinance and provide a recommendation to the city council, states the announcement posted on Friday. The meeting agenda, including the draft ordinance, will be posted next week to allow the public time to review the information in advance. Members of the public have delivered hours of comments at the past two city council meetings, mostly opposing potential data center development. Speakers also complained that the city council had not moved its meetings to a venue larger than City Hall to accommodate the overflow of people who attended. The maximum occupancy of the lodge is 299, according to information on the city website marketing it for rental for gatherings such as wedding events, reunions, and a variety of gatherings. The announcement also explained the role of the Plan Commission in deciding where things are built in the city, such as houses and factories. It also advises the City Council on zoning ordinance changes and reviews project and development plans for construction to give input and ensure proper planning. Please note that the Plan Commission does not make final decisions on ordinances or zoning changes, the announcement states. Instead, it reviews information, discusses proposals, and makes recommendations to the City Council, which takes final action. City Attorney Pat O'Connell said at the June 23rd City Council meeting that he's been drafting an extensive data center ordinance to take into account the concerns raised by the public. A group of residents has formed a group they are calling Clintonians Against Data Centers, has petitioned the council to enact a moratorium
on data center development. The petition letter states data centers raise significant questions regarding water usage, energy consumption, tax incentives, and public costs, economic benefits, environmental and community impacts, and transparency and public participation. Whoa. Good for you, people. Stand up for what you believe. Okay, under the headline, Optimist Club returns to Clinton and is credited to Kimmy Johnson, a Herald correspondent. The Optimist Club of Clinton is making a comeback. The club was established on September 18, 2017, and faded. Its restart will mean renewed opportunities for community members to support youth programs and service projects throughout the greater Clinton region. The Clinton chapter was established to bring out the best in kids, their community, and themselves, and has been spreading the Optimist International mission for the past 9 years, said Iowa District Optimist Governor Jane Schmidt. The return reflects the Optimist International and Iowa District leaders' efforts to strengthen the community, including developing optimism, promoting an active interest in good government and civic affairs, and inspire respect for the law. They also promote patriotism and work for international accord and friendship among all individuals, and encourage the development of youth, and believe that one's self in service to others will advance the well-being of humankind, community life, and the world. The Optimist Club in Iowa was started in Waterloo in 1929. What used to be a club just for men has expanded to include women. As of today, there are 55 clubs across the state of Iowa with almost 1,500 members. I joined because of the mission, Schmidt said. The mission statement reads, by providing hope and positive vision, optimists bring out the best in youth, our communities, and ourselves. The Optimist Club is very involved in local campaigns and fundraisers. One of their most recent projects was the Fill the Bus campaign to collect school supplies to support local families in need. Because of the five local children will have the opportunity to attend summer day camp. That didn't make sense. What inspires Schmidt the most about this club is the service to others. Working on bringing out the best in the community helps bring out the best in ourselves, Schmidt said. What really captured me was the Optimist Creed. The creed consists of 10 positive-oriented verses that focus on positive affirmations and self-development. Schmidt touched on her goals for the rest of the year. So far, I have visited every single club across... Oh, dear. Across... I don't know. Across the return of a, this printed out strangely, so let's go. They also promote patriotism and work for, I said that. I'm sorry, this article just didn't print out right, and I'm lost. Anyway, the Optimist Club is reorganizing and will be back, and it sounds like they have a great mission. Under the headline, County Awarded Wapsie Bridge Replacement Grant. It's credited to Jenna Blount. Clinton County has been offered nearly $3.9 million in federal funding for the replacement of a Wapsipinicon River Bridge. If the board wants to build this bridge and keep this section of Lincoln Highway open, Public Works Director Todd Kinney said on Monday to the county supervisors, this is our opportunity to do it. Two bridges between Calamus and Wheatland were built in 1930 along the historic Lincoln Highway over portions of the Wapsipinicon River. The bridge to the east was reconstructed earlier this year. The county first submitted for what was then called
a raise or rebuilding American infrastructure with sustainability and equity, grant out of the program's 2024 funding cycle for funding to go forward, the $4.9 million project of replacing the 274-foot bridge to the west, but was not chosen to be awarded, nor was Clinton County chosen in 2025 for the grant, then renamed BUILD, which stood for Better Utilizing Investments to Leverage Development. The county made a third attempt, giving roughly $44,000 to consultant fees for all three submissions to be awarded out of this year's funding cycle as a sub-recipient among seven other counties under Butler County. We're not doing this because the bridge necessarily is needed for the traveling public, Kinney said. This is more a historical restoration type project. Construction is tentatively planned to begin in 2029, with its completion occurring in 2031. Oh, I found a couple of more obituaries that got out of line. Well, we'll just do them now. Timothy Drevyanko, age 74, husband of Sheila Mulligan Drevyanko of Des Moines, brother to Sue Bigwood of Clinton, brother-in-law and uncle of many, died on June 24, 2026. Dr. Drevyanko graduated from Mount St. Clair College in Clinton before earning a medical degree from the University of Iowa College of Medicine. He was a member of Alpha Omega Alpha Medical Honor Society and received a master's in medical administration from the University of Wisconsin. He was a retired pathologist at Iowa Methodist Medical Center. Tim was a member of the Central Iowa Blues Society and enjoyed going on blues cruises and festivals with Sheila. He devoted considerable time to the Children's Tumor Foundation ending neurofibromatosis through research, Iowa's chapter. The family will hold a private celebration to honor Tim's life. If you would like to make a donation in Tim's name, he would have been pleased to know that you helped support the Children's Tumor Foundation ending NF through research. And let's see. You can send that to Post Office Box 7247, Philadelphia, Pennsylvania, 19170. Tim's family would like to express their sincerest thanks to Wesley Life Hospice for their exceptional level of care. Isles Dunn's Chapel is managing arrangements where you can leave condolences on their website. And John Schrader, age 85, of Clinton, passed away on June 26th at Fieldstone in DeWitt. A gathering of family and friends took place today at the Pape Funeral Home, where you can access a full obituary on their website. And Deborah Colopy, age 71, of Clinton, passed away on Friday. Let me spell Deborah's last name. I'm always worried I mispronounce things. Deborah Coppoly, C-O-L-L-O-P-Y. She passed away on Friday at the Alverno. A graveside service will take place at a later date at St. Irenaeus Calvary Cemetery. More information is available at the Pape Funeral Home website. Folks, we have 15 minutes left, and I'm actually running out of articles. I have some longer things here. Under the headline, I'm going to save that. I have a very long... let me see. Okay, we'll go to Dear Annie. That's always... First letter, Dear Annie, my husband is one of those people who always needs the TV on. Eating dinner?
TV on. Getting dressed? TV on. Even working, he'll have it on, muted if necessary, but on. I'm not anti-TV, but I do feel it steals from the quality time we could be sharing. When we eat, he looks at the screen instead of at me. Beyond that, I worry about why he's so uncomfortable with silence. I meditate almost daily and still find stillness important. His constant need for distraction looks like running from his own thoughts. How do I bring this up without sounding like a nagging wife? Signed, Turn Off the TV. Dear Turn Off the TV, first, drop the fear of sounding like a nagging wife. You won't feel comfortable asking for anything if that's always in the way. Skip to the broad conversation about his need for noise. People rarely receive, "I think you're avoiding your thoughts," with open arms. Instead, set a couple of clear boundaries. No TV at dinner is a good start. Frame it as something you want, some time to actually connect, rather than something you're taking away. She's lucky my husband has two things going at the same time. Dear Annie, recently my brother's health has taken a nosedive. He's only 33, and he's always been pretty active. But he's gained about 50 pounds and eats fast food at least once a day. I know he's unhappy with his appearance, but what I'm worried about is his health. Our father died young of a heart attack, and if he doesn't take care of himself, he's headed in the same direction. I'm just not sure how to get through to him. He says he wants to work out and eat better, but then he loses motivation. I've offered to cook him meals and work out with him, but he always makes excuses or bails. Nothing is changing, and I'm getting worried that he won't take this seriously until it's too late. Signed, Scared for my brother. Dear Scared, you've already tried the hands-on approach and he's not biting. The nudge probably needs to come from somewhere else. Ask him to get a full physical and blood work. It's a reasonable thing a 33-year-old with your family history should do. When a doctor puts the numbers in front of him, cholesterol, blood pressure, the works, it lands differently than a worried sibling. It's clear that you love him, but you might not be the right messenger. You can point him towards someone whose job it is to make the stakes impossible to ignore. Ooh. Let's see. Dear readers, on this 4th of July, which of course was Saturday, I hope you give yourself permission to slow down. Let the day be simple. Enjoy the sound of laughter from the next yard. Notice the flags moving in the breeze. Sit outside with a cold drink. Watch the children run through the grass. Stay up for the fireworks, even if you are tired. There is something about this holiday that brings us back to the things that matter most. Freedom, family, friendship, hope. We often think of freedom in big historic terms, and we should. We owe so much to the men and women who served, sacrificed, and helped build this country. But freedom also lives in the small moments. It is the freedom to call someone you love, to speak to your mind, to choose a new path, to start over, to sit quietly and be exactly who you are. Those moments may not seem grand, but they are precious. So today, do not worry about making everything perfect. The table does not have to look beautiful. The food does not have to be homemade. The family does not have to agree on everything. And the fireworks do not have to be seen from the best seat in town. What matters is being present. Look around at the people beside you. Listen to their stories. Laugh when you can. Forgive a little faster. Put the phone down for a while.
And if someone you know is alone today, reach out. A phone call can change the shape of a lonely afternoon. An extra chair can mean more than you realize. Kindness is one of the most beautiful ways we can celebrate freedom. Some of you may be carrying sadness this holiday. You may be missing someone. You may be worried about your family, your health, or the future. You may not feel much like celebrating. That's all right. You do not have to force joy. Sometimes peace is enough. Take a walk. Listen to music. Make yourself something good to eat. Watch the sky. Let the day meet you where you are. Our country is not perfect. Neither are we. But there is still so much goodness around us. There are still people helping neighbors, caring for strangers, serving their communities, and choosing hope when it would be easier to give up. That is worth celebrating. As the fireworks light up the night, I hope you remember that darkness never gets the final word. There is always another spark, another chance, another morning. May this 4th of July leave you feeling grateful, peaceful, and a little more hopeful than you did before. And may you remember that the best part of this country has always been its people. That was a beautiful column. Let's see. I know I have Dr. Oh, here he is. This is the challenge to pronounce the diseases and medications. Here we go. Dear Dr. Roach, I'm currently in the final stages of recovering from osteonecrosis of the jaw. Getting a diagnosis took 2 months, all of which I spent in excruciating pain. I finally found someone that has knowledge of ONJ. Can this condition recur if I continue taking Prolia? Answer: ONJ is a rare side effect of denosumab or Prolia, with one large trial finding the equivalent of about 5 cases per 1,000 people after 10 years. Another trial found that it might be as high as 28 cases. There's a very low risk of recurrence of ONJ if you were to restart Prolia. In addition, a person can have rapid bone loss after stopping Prolia, so it's important to get restarted on treatment when your dental specialist feels that your ONJ is resolved, or at least stabilized and improving. This can help you avoid a fracture. Most experts would restart Prolia or a bisphosphonate once your ONJ has healed. I told you I'd have trouble with that pronunciation. Next, dear Dr. Roach, I'd love to see a study done on Swedish bitters for the pain of shingles lesions. Dabbing it on with a cotton ball considerably reduces or eliminates the pain. It costs less than $15, and it's worth using, as there currently isn't any medication for these lesions. I've shared this tip with a number of people who all agreed that it has helped. Answer: I'm all in favor of more studies on traditional remedies. I couldn't find any scientific evidence for its use, although I did find many anecdotal reports. A study would ideally compare the active treatment — bitters is an infusion of multiple botanicals — with something that looked and smelled just like it but contained none of the same ingredients, or nothing known to help. If a person got better with bitters but not the look-alike solution, this would be evidence of its effectiveness. The pain of shingles blister, called vesicle, is due to inflammation of the associated nerve, or neuritis. This is different from the complication of postherpetic neuralgia, which usually occurs 1 to 3 months after the rash has gone. We do have moderately effective treatments to reduce the pain, but it's far better
not to get shingles at all. This is why I recommend that all adults over 50 and younger people with immune system diseases get the shingles vaccine. However, my eye doctor said that Flonase can cause... What? Oh. Shingles vaccine. Next. This went over to the next page. These articles print out really weird. Dear Dr. Roach, my primary care doctor said that I should use Flonase nasal spray for seasonal allergies instead of Allegra because it is more targeted and won't affect my entire system. However, my eye doctor said that Flonase can cause cataracts or lens clouding because it contains a steroid. This seems contradictory, so which advice is best? I'm 79 years old and only take probiotics in addition to Allegra daily. Answer. Both of your doctors have right information. Flonase works where it's given, in the nose and sinuses. However, your ophthalmologist is right that because the steroid in Flonase is absorbed to a tiny degree, there's an increased risk of cataract. However, your ophthalmologist could have said that the risk is extremely small, approximately 2 additional cases in 10,000 people who use nasal steroids like Flonase compared to a placebo. These odds are pretty good. Allegra does not affect the entire system, but most people don't have significant side effects. I personally tell my patients that both Flonase and Allegra are safe and effective over-the-counter treatments, and they can use whichever one they prefer or whichever works better for them. They also work well together for people with more severe symptoms. And last, an announcement. The Curtis Mansion Breakfast will be held from 8:30 a.m. to 12:30 p.m. on July 19th. The breakfast will include scrambled eggs, sausage, biscuits and gravy, coffee, orange juice, and tomato juice. The cost is $15 in advance, and tickets can be purchased from members. Tickets are also available at the mansion for $10 from 1:30 to 3 p.m. Wednesdays or at the door the day of the event. Proceeds support the maintenance of the mansion. And with that, we have about 1 minute left, and I'm going to see if I can finally get music to work for you. I have never been successful with this. Let's see. Music, music, music. Play.

Well, I don't hear the music, do you? I am sorry, but I'm just going to have to leave you with about a minute of dead air. I apologize. But I guess more people in Clinton need to die, so I have more obituaries. Thank you very much for listening, and I'll see you in 2 weeks. Thank you. Good night.

Hello, everyone. This is Joan, and I'll be reading today's Washington Post, published today, Thursday, July 23rd. House passes $1.15 trillion defense bill, tees up billions more for Iran war. The House on Wednesday passed its $1.15 trillion defense policy bill and advanced a measure to help cover the rising costs of the Iran war. With Republicans steamrolling Democrats, who argued that Congress is failing to restrain the Trump administration's expansive use of military force. The results represent a collapse of what is normally a large bipartisan coalition that advances the annual national security legislation, one of the last reliable areas of consensus in Congress. The defense policy bill passed 216 to 212. Six Democrats supported the measure, and seven Republicans opposed it. The budget resolution would help appropriate $73 billion in additional funding for the Pentagon and intelligence agencies, largely to cover the cost of the Iran war. It advanced by a vote of 216 to 214, with no Democrats in favor. Both measures face a difficult path to becoming law, however. Congress has never failed to pass the National Defense Authorization Act, NDAA, but the Senate's version of the defense policy bill has stalled, as Democrats argue it does nothing to rein in the administration's foray in Iran. Without a deal that can clear the chamber's 60-vote threshold, Republican leadership may skip a separate vote in the Senate and begin negotiating a final version of the NDAA for passage later in the fall. The differences between the House and Senate versions of the bill must be resolved before the legislation can advance to the White House. House Republicans have opted to use the reconciliation process, which allows them to advance a budget bill without support from Democrats, to help cover costs, most of the costs, of the Iran war. The framework for the package also authorizes $12 billion in aid for farmers and $10 billion for election-related measures. But the effort has drawn backlash from Republicans in both chambers, making the path to passing the $95 billion framework increasingly difficult, as it requires the support of nearly all GOP lawmakers. Fiscally conservative Republicans have balked at the lack of budget cuts to offset the planned new spending. Some Senate Republicans also have expressed opposition to advancing defense spending through the reconciliation process, rather than a bipartisan supplemental funding bill. Even Democrats who have consistently voted for defense bills have hardened their opposition in recent weeks as the administration escalates the war in Iran. Tuesday marked the 11th consecutive day of U.S. airstrikes after the breakdown of a truce between Washington and Tehran that had paused the war while negotiators sought to reach a peace agreement. President Donald Trump, meanwhile, has pledged to retaliate for the deaths of several American service members in Iranian attacks last week. The fighting had nearly stopped for weeks as the two sides negotiated a preliminary deal announced last month. But the deal collapsed within weeks, with Tehran again closing the Strait of Hormuz, further disrupting global energy supplies and food markets. The conflict showed signs of widening this week as the Iranian-backed Houthi rebels in Yemen threatened to target Saudi oil tankers transiting the Red Sea. In a lengthy series of votes early this week, the House voted down some of the most controversial amendments to the defense bill, such as barring security assistance to Ukraine and barring transgender people from serving in the military. The NDAA focuses on energizing the sluggish U.S. defense industry and includes some tepid checks on the Trump administration, such as requiring the Pentagon to inform Congress after firing senior military officers and imposing more requirements before withdrawing troops from Europe. Still, most Democrats argued that the legislation was structurally flawed, alleging that Republicans weren't asserting Congress's power to oversee military force and were laying the foundation for a massive increase in military spending. While the bill doesn't appropriate the Pentagon budget, it would help enable Trump's proposal for a record
$1.5 trillion in defense spending. During the bill's markup earlier this year, Democrats have proposed amendments to lower military spending and intensify oversight of the Iran war, but none of them attracted enough Republican support. Last month, Congress passed a bipartisan resolution calling on Trump to halt the war. The administration has argued that the measure doesn't have the force of law. On Tuesday, Defense Secretary Pete Hegseth and General Dan Kane, chairman of the Joint Chiefs, defended the Pentagon's request for billions of dollars in additional funding to cover shortfalls caused by the war and other controversial military operations, such as deploying active-duty troops to U.S. cities and striking alleged drug-trafficking boats around Latin America. Hegseth at times sparred with Democrats on the Senate Appropriations Committee, accusing them of failing to support the military, as lawmakers accused him of mismanaging the defense budget. Some Republicans also expressed frustration with Hegseth and Kane's answers to questions about the administration's strategy for the war. Hegseth estimated that the conflict would cost about $37.5 billion by the end of September, noting that the Pentagon would have to limit military trainings without a quick infusion of funding. The House measures to provide more funding for the military won't arrive in time to cover many of the shortfalls Hegseth described. Parts of the Navy and Air Force budget drained by the Iran war are set to run out within weeks. U.S. signs nuclear deal with Saudi Arabia that gives it path to enriching fuel. The Trump administration on Wednesday signed an agreement with Saudi Arabia that gives that country a pathway to enriching nuclear fuel and commits it to using U.S. firms to supply its reactors. The agreement, which the Energy Department announced had been signed, is certain to spark heated debate in Congress, where many lawmakers have long expressed concern that exporting enrichment capabilities will lead to proliferation of nuclear arms. Saudi Crown Prince Mohammed bin Salman has spoken openly about working to develop nuclear weapons if Iran is not stopped from getting them. While the Trump administration offered little information about the agreement's contents, three people familiar with it shared details with the Washington Post. The people spoke on the condition of anonymity because they were not authorized to discuss the agreement publicly. The people familiar with the new agreement say it is designed with safeguards to keep the Saudis from enriching nuclear fuel to weapons-grade level. But they also acknowledge it includes a waiver that exempts the Saudis from the aggressive international inspections required in nuclear reactor deals with other countries, including the United Arab Emirates. Instead, sensitive inspections would be executed by American teams under terms spelled out in the agreement, which was initially worked out when the Crown Prince visited Washington in November. These agreements reflect our two nations' shared commitment to strengthening U.S.-Saudi commercial relations, delivering prosperity at home and security to our allies abroad, Energy Secretary Chris Wright said in a statement. Rest assured, these agreements uphold the highest standards of nuclear safety and non-proliferation, while relying on the world's best nuclear technology and scientists, designed right here in the United States. On Wednesday, Wright and his Saudi counterpart signed what is known as a 1-2-3 agreement, which lays out conditions for nuclear energy cooperation and includes stipulations aimed at preventing the spread of nuclear weapons. Unlike with his agreement, other recent deals between the U.S. and countries that are not already enriching their own fuel have precluded or discouraged them from doing so. Because the deal does not include conventional international inspections, President Donald Trump had to sign a separate national security waiver for it to go forward, according to the individuals familiar with it. Now that the agreement has been signed, the details will be sent to Congress, which has 90 days to act on it. Even if Congress votes against implementing the deal, the president could veto that disapproval, and it is unlikely that opponents would have enough votes to block the deal from going forward. The Wall Street Journal first reported the details of the agreement.
Under the deal, the two countries agree to study for 2 years whether enrichment on Saudi soil is feasible and necessary. There is enough nuclear fuel manufactured in other countries to power future Saudi reactors. But nuclear energy proponents argue the world's fuel supply will quickly run out if plans by the Trump administration and other governments to vastly expand nuclear power production around the globe materialize. They say the deal with the Saudis gives the U.S. an opportunity to expand the enrichment network on its own terms, limiting the associated weapons proliferation risks. The deal stipulates that any enrichment on Saudi soil would be controlled by U.S. companies using technology that is not shared with the Saudis. The aim is to allow Saudi Arabia to achieve its goal of developing a nuclear power economy without giving the kingdom access to tools it could use to develop a nuclear weapon. Non-proliferation experts have long warned against such a deal, starting back when the Biden administration raised this possibility as part of efforts to establish diplomatic relations between Saudi Arabia and Israel. They continue to speak out as the Trump administration signaled it was heading down the same road, arguing that any safeguards the U.S. establishes will not hold. A bad U.S. nuclear deal with Saudi Arabia is coming for congressional review, inexplicitly carried over from the Biden administration, wrote Andrea Stricker, a non-proliferation scholar at the Foundation for Defense of Democracies, a national security think tank. In a post on X, Congress should block it. If it does not, one hopes the policy will be reversed by a subsequent administration before too much damage is done in terms of watering down safeguards, setting negative precedents for other states, and failing to contain the spread of enrichment and reprocessing, which we just put back in the box in Iran via force. There are currently 14 nations enriching uranium, according to the think tank, 9 of which have nuclear weapons. The agreement is sparking alarm in Israel, where officials have long sought to keep neighboring nations from enriching nuclear fuel. Unlike the Biden administration's proposed nuclear energy pact with Saudi Arabia, which U.S. officials had predicated on the Persian Gulf state recognizing Israel's right to exist, there is no such stipulation in the arrangement Trump negotiated. Naftali Bennett, who had served as Israel's prime minister and now chairs the Together Party, said in a statement that the deal joins a series of diplomatic failures in which Israel is losing influence over its own fate. Bennett, who is challenging Israel Prime Minister Benjamin Netanyahu in the upcoming elections, called the deal a severe strategic failure that jeopardizes our security by threatening to trigger a regional nuclear arms race and a dangerous loss of control. Israel Ziv, a former head of the Israel Defense Forces Operations Division, wrote in the daily newspaper Mariv that the agreement is the final diplomatic nail in the coffin for the future of regional normalization. Netanyahu's office did not respond to a request for comment on Wednesday. Even analysts who concede that the expansion of enrichment to Saudi Arabia and other countries is inevitable, as countries pursue nuclear power amid fast-rising global energy demand, question the structure of the agreement. Richard Nephew, who advised Presidents Joe Biden and Barack Obama on the Middle East, said in an interview that the sidelining of international inspectors would set a worrisome precedent. He said that while U.S. inspectors are capable of robust review of nuclear activities, adversaries of the U.S. are unlikely to trust their findings and may choose to abandon inspections by the International Atomic Energy Agency. The point is not that Americans can't do a great job at inspections, he said. The point is, if you were Iran, how much confidence would you have in American inspections of Saudi's operations? How would we feel if the Iranians said, "Don't worry, Russians will inspect us"? We would not accept that. What if the Russians told us not to worry about nuclear facilities in Cuba because they were inspecting them, he said. All of this just doesn't work on a geopolitical environment with as much mistrust and uncertainty as ours. One of the biggest beneficiaries of the deal is the legacy U.S. nuclear firm,
Westinghouse, which builds the large light water reactors Saudi Arabia is seeking. While officials familiar with the agreement said it does not specifically name the company, the deal's provisions requiring that U.S. firms are contracted for the nuclear work effectively steer the Saudis to the firm and its AP1000 reactors, each of which is capable of powering hundreds of thousands of homes. There are also supply chain provisions that aim to give other U.S. firms an advantage, including those mining uranium and building components used in reactor construction. But the nuclear supply chain in the U.S. has severely atrophied over the years as utilities stopped building plants following project cost overruns and construction delays that cost taxpayers tens of billions of dollars. The agreement states a strong preference for U.S. suppliers at all stages in construction and development of nuclear plants, according to the individuals familiar with it, but does not prohibit the Saudis from seeking materials, parts, and expertise elsewhere when needed. Members of Congress are already criticizing the framework. Representative Brad Sherman, Democrat of California, noted during a House Foreign Affairs Committee hearing Wednesday that Iran's nuclear program, which the White House says it is now being leveraged by Iranian leaders to build a weapon, is rooted in U.S. technology given to that country when it was still run by the Shah. "We have no idea who is going to be running Saudi Arabia 10 years from now," Sherman said. "We are bombing Iran because they insist upon enriching and reprocessing. We are entering into an agreement with Saudi Arabia, giving them the green light to reprocess and to enrich. And the only difference I see here is that Westinghouse stands to make an awful lot of money on this deal, whereas the Iranians were not enriching American companies." Sherman pointed out that when Secretary of State Marco Rubio served in the Senate, he joined Sherman as co-sponsoring the No Nuclear Weapons for Saudi Arabia Act, which would have required that Congress affirmatively approve any deal with the Saudis before it could move forward. In a gaggle with reporters Wednesday during a trip to the Philippines, Rubio declined to answer questions about the deal in detail, saying the U.S. would not sign any agreement that risks proliferation. Republican blocks bill to halt retrofit of Qatari-gifted Air Force One. A Republican senator blocked a Democratic bill Wednesday that would bar the Defense Department from spending more money to retrofit a luxury jet given to the United States by the government of Qatar. President Donald Trump ordered the plane, a Boeing 747-800, worth about $400 million, and had it modified to serve as the new Air Force One, despite ethical and national security concerns. He started flying on it this month, using it to travel to the NATO summit in Turkey, but he left Ankara on an older jet. Trump has said that security concerns did not prompt the decision to switch planes, and the White House has said it is safe. Still, Trump said Sunday that it would undergo additional modifications. "It has a lot of capability, but as I understand it, in about a month or so, they're going to send it to have it to be maxed out," Trump said. Democrats strongly criticized the deal that the administration struck to accept the jet last year, and unsuccessfully tried to pass legislation to block the Pentagon from spending money to retrofit it. Senate Minority Leader Chuck Schumer, Democrat of New York, tried again Wednesday to bypass the usual legislative process and pass the bill by unanimous consent, arguing that the jet lacks the security features that other presidential planes boast. "If you thought this illegal gift was bad before, it's even worse now," Schumer said on the Senate floor. Senator Deb Fischer, Republican of Nebraska, blocked Schumer's attempt to pass the bill, accusing Schumer of making a political point. She argued that the bill, which bars the Defense Department from procuring, modifying, or maintaining aircraft previously owned by a foreign government, would also apply to planes purchased from Korean Air, meant to transport the president in the event of a nuclear attack. "This legislation would hamper a crucial program that ensures presidential safety in the event of a nuclear war,"
Fisher said on the Senate floor. Thus, Senator Schumer's bill would significantly harm our United States nuclear deterrence. Rubio strikes cordial tone with China after Trump's claims of election meddling. Secretary of State Marco Rubio struck a cordial tone with China's top diplomat on the sidelines of a conference of Southeast Asian countries on Wednesday in an apparent bid to ease relations with Beijing ahead of Chinese President Xi Jinping's expected visit to the United States in September. The top U.S. diplomat did not bring up President Donald Trump's recent claims that Beijing interfered in the 2020 U.S. presidential election, expressed gratitude for China's cooperation on Iran, and touted progress on trade and counter-fentanyl efforts. "I think Xi will have a very positive visit when he comes to Washington," Rubio told reporters in the Philippines capital. Rubio, once one of the most hawkish voices in Washington on China, has had to juggle his long-standing views on blunting Beijing's rise with Trump's drive to deepen relations with Xi and establish mutual spheres of influence in the world. "Look, these are the two most powerful countries in the world," Rubio said. "It would frankly be reckless and irresponsible for the U.S. and China not to have a relationship." After exiting a meeting room with Chinese Foreign Minister Wang Yi, Rubio expressed appreciation for Beijing holding back support for Tehran amid the U.S.-Israeli war with Iran and for opposing the establishment of a toll in the Strait of Hormuz, a shipping corridor for about one-fifth of the world's oil. He also said the two countries were moving toward establishing boards of investment and trade, which could be ready to tout during Xi's visit. "That's one of the potential concrete deliverables that we can have before September, when that visit happens," he said. The gathering of the Association of Southeast Asian Nations, or ASEAN, is routinely used by Washington to take up the concerns of smaller Asian powers against Beijing, as the U.S. accuses it of bullying neighbors through economic and military coercion. This year's host, the Philippines, is particularly incensed over China's actions in the contested South China Sea. On Monday, Manila accused Beijing of striking one of its Navy personnel on the head with a wooden baton, an incident Beijing blames on Manila, and both governments engage in dangerous naval maneuvers. When Rubio was asked if he challenged China on his expansionary naval actions, he said, "It always comes up in every one of our meetings," but he emphasized the importance of dialogue to avoid a dramatic global impact. Rubio's remarks were less confrontational than the rhetoric in an opinion column of his that the State Department placed in prominent Filipino newspapers this week, in which he implicitly criticized Beijing's threat to freedom of navigation in the South China Sea. "If those waters fall under the control of a power willing to use commerce as a geopolitical weapon, both the United States and the Asian states would face dire new threats to their sovereignty, security, and economic futures," Rubio wrote. China claims sovereignty over the vast majority of the South China Sea, including areas that encompass the exclusive economic zones of Malaysia, Vietnam, Brunei, Indonesia, and the Philippines. China's claims have sparked disputes over islands and features for years. More recently, the leader of the Philippines, President Ferdinand Marcos Jr., has taken a more defiant stand against China while deepening his country's security ties with the United States, Japan, and Australia. China's top diplomat has implied these actions are being stoked by the United States. In China, official readout of Wang's meeting with ASEAN Secretary General Cao Kim Horn, Wang said the security apparatus of the Philippines had deliberately engaged in provocations and created maritime incidents, which benefited the interests of external forces. Last week, it was less clear whether Trump was seeking to improve relations with Beijing when he delivered a prime-time address accusing China of making an illicit acquisition of U.S. voter files containing information that included phone numbers, names and addresses, and party affiliations, all things that are publicly available.
The Chinese government wanted the U.S. president to lose the next election, and the reason they wanted me to lose is because they knew I was wise to them, Trump said. Trump's claims were largely in line with previous U.S. intelligence assessments that China collected privately available voter registry data, but that there was no evidence that it affected the outcome of the voting process. While some China hawks in Washington hoped that Trump's comments signaled a new appetite to confront Beijing, the move appeared designed to build domestic support for an election bill stalled in Congress rather than opening up a new front in the bilateral relationship. Trump's interest in moving past the issue were reinforced in remarks he made Tuesday. Trump suggested that the United States interferes in China's domestic politics, implying that the transgressions he held just days before were not so extraordinary. I'll be honest, we do things to them too. It's not a one-way street, he said. Trump did say it would be a topic of bilateral discussions. Well, we're going to talk to them about it, Trump said. But when asked if it came up with his meeting with Wang on Wednesday, Rubio said, we didn't discuss that topic. Democrats demand probe into ouster of IRS lawyer who reported a clash with the White House. A dozen Senate Democrats demanded an investigation Tuesday into a report

agency to go after specific taxpayers. In a letter to a Treasury Department internal watchdog, the senators asked whether White House officials broke the law by trying to steer an IRS audit or investigation, and whether Kenneth Keyes, the department's top tax policy official and the acting chief lawyer at the IRS, lost his job for standing in the way. The request stems from a Wall Street Journal report that Keyes was pushed out after clashing with White House officials, including during a recent meeting when Keyes cited a federal law that prohibits the president, vice president, and other officials from asking the IRS to start or stop an audit or investigation of a particular taxpayer. The law carries a penalty of up to 5 years in prison. A person familiar with the matter, speaking on the condition of anonymity because of its sensitivity, confirmed to the Washington Post that Keyes was asked to leave, but the Post has not independently verified what prompted his ouster. The Journal story did not say exactly what White House request Keyes may have objected to. A White House official also confirmed Tuesday that Keyes was asked to leave, but said via email that the reason was because Ken was not a team player and was extremely difficult to work with. The official refused to be identified. Keyes, a longtime corporate tax lobbyist and former top congressional tax staffer, was appointed as Assistant Treasury Secretary last year. Soon after, he also became acting chief counsel of the IRS, a dual role that gave him authority over implementing the tax cuts and other provisions in the President's One Big Beautiful Bill Act during this year's tax season. In remarks to the House Ways and Means Committee last month, Treasury Secretary Scott Bessent called it the most successful filing season in IRS history. Keyes cleaned out his office Tuesday, according to a person familiar with the matter, who spoke on the condition of anonymity to discuss a personnel issue. An updated org chart posted to the IRS website listed Keyes' deputy, Kevin Salinger, as IRS acting chief counsel. In a statement, Keyes said he is proud to have helped advance President Donald Trump's economic and tax agenda, and that he would continue to do so upon his return to the private sector. I believe these accomplishments have strengthened our economy and improved the economic well-being of all Americans, the statement said. None of what I accomplished would have been possible without Secretary Bessent's exemplary leadership and unwavering support. In their letter, the senators noted that Keyes would have been legally required to report any improper influence by the White House to the Treasury's Acting Inspector General for Tax Administration, Heather M. Hill. The same law that bars officials from leaning on the IRS requires any agency employee who receives an inappropriate request to report it or face the same punishment. As the IRS's acting top lawyer, the senators wrote, Keyes was better positioned than anyone in the administration to judge whether a request crossed the line. These guardrails are critical to prevent public officials from abusing or threatening to abuse the IRS's tax enforcement authority to quash political opposition or reward political favors, the senators wrote. The letter's 12 Democrat signatories include Senate Minority Leader Chuck Schumer of New York and Senator Ron Wyden of Oregon, the ranking Democrat on the Tax Writing Senate Finance Committee, Senator Bernie Sanders, Independent of Vermont, also signed. If the internal watchdog were to find that the law was broken, it would fall to Trump's Department of Justice to bring criminal charges, an unlikely outcome. But Democrats could pursue the matter themselves through subpoenas and investigations if they were to win control of the House or Senate in November. When you have a public servant who wants to play by the rules, you should support them, not fire them, Senator Peter Welch, Democrat of Vermont, who signed the letter, said in an interview Tuesday. The tax agency has faced turnover in its top ranks since Trump took office, cycling through more than half a dozen commissioners or acting commissioners. Bessent took over as acting commissioner last year, but his legal authority to hold that title expired in March. Day-to-day leadership now rests with Frank Bisignano, who runs the IRS as its CEO, a role that does not formally exist in law, while he simultaneously serves as commissioner of the Social Security Administration.

The sentence is led is the latest allegation that the Trump administration is trying to bend the IRS toward political ends. The president has repeatedly tried to use the powers of the federal government to punish rivals, including directing the Department of Justice to prosecute them. In October, Wyden and more than a dozen colleagues warned Bessent against efforts to reshape the agency's criminal investigation division to pursue left-leaning groups and Democratic donors. Bessent said on a podcast that month that the administration had begun to assemble lists of individuals and groups to investigate after the killing of conservative political influencer Charlie Kirk. Last year, Democrats also challenged the administration's push to strip Harvard University of a tax-exempt status. After Trump said in a Truth Social post, "We are going to be taking away Harvard's tax-exempt status. It's what they deserve." And this spring, the Senate has questioned a settlement reached after Trump sued the IRS over the leak of his tax returns that sought to shield him and his family from future audits. A federal judge this month found that the settlement directly contravenes the audit interference law, part of a blistering ruling that concluded the president's lawyers had used a collusive lawsuit to win him immunity as well as access to taxpayer money. Democrats chip away at GOP cash lead centered on Trump. Republicans are heading into the fall campaign season with a lopsided cash advantage across their flagship committees and super PACs, but Democrats narrowed the gap with stronger fundraising by individual candidates. The latest campaign finance reports show the GOP's wealth concentrated in the hands of President Donald Trump and his advisors, as super PACs and party committees they control dominated the party's fundraising. Democrats, by contrast, spread their contributions across individual congressional candidates, making them better equipped than their head-to-head opponents. GOP super PACs and party committees had $478 million more than their Democratic counterparts, according to a Washington Post analysis of the latest disclosures. But Democratic candidates held a combined $141 million edge over their opponents, and Democrats also had more in other PACs like fundraising committees and unions. Those advantages narrowed the overall cash gap to $230 million in the GOP's favor, the data showed. Even with their higher total, Republicans saw cause for concern. Operatives view campaigns themselves as better measures for positive advertising, and they get cheaper rates than super PACs. Online donations point to voter enthusiasm, which polls show favoring Democrats. And the GOP's single biggest war chest, Trump's super PAC, has not said how much it will spend in the midterms. The upshot is that Republicans might have more to spend, but Democrats' dollars could go further. "I would call it a draw," said a Republican advisor on Senate races who spoke on the condition of anonymity to discuss internal strategy. That is one of the through lines of the cycle. It has been noticed by donors and activists. It's a problem for sure for Republicans. Democrats celebrated shows of strength in the races that will decide control of the House, with their candidates raising more money than the Republicans in 20 out of 26 targeted districts. Endangered incumbents Rep. Zach Nunn, Republican of Iowa, raised $986,000 in the second quarter, compared to more than $2.2 million for Democratic challenger Sarah Tone Garrett. Democrats also posted eye-catching totals in key Senate races. State Rep. James Tallarico, Democrat of Texas, raised $28 million last quarter, more than a combined $23 million for the Republican in all nine competitive Senate races. The biggest war chest belongs to Senator John Ossoff, Democrat of Georgia, with $42.6 million on hand as of June 30th. His Republican opponent, Mike Collins, reported just $2 million in the bank. For the first time this year, candidates and party committees can share funds without restriction, thanks to a June Supreme Court decision. That change benefits Republicans because their richer party committees can effectively spend money just like candidates can. The Democratic National Committee had just $16.3 million and $18 million in debt, in contrast to the Republican National Committee's $128.5 million. Republicans are building a campaign machine to win,
a National Republican Congressional Committee press secretary, said. Super PACs, which can accept unlimited donations, remain barred from coordinating with candidates or party committees. Super PACs also have to pay full freight for airtime and mail, whereas campaigns and parties pay discounted rates. Republicans still led with large checks from ultra-wealthy donors. 9 of the top 10 individual donors in this midterm cycle are supporting Republicans, according to a post-analysis of campaign finance data. In the second quarter, GOP candidates got a boost from hedge fund billionaire Ken Griffin, who put over $30 million behind Republican congressional candidates, including $10 million to the flagship Senate Leadership Fund Super PAC. The GOP would not have an edge without the $400 million stockpile from Trump's main Super PAC, MAGA Inc., run by the top operatives from his campaign, Chris LaCivita and Tony Fabrizio. But the group has neither publicly announced its spending plans nor publicly shared them with Republican allies. Many Republicans expect Trump to reserve some of the money to protect his future political power or cover legal expenses. Trump's financial dominance makes it harder for Republicans to consider breaking with him, even as his approval ratings drop with independents and young voters who propelled his 2024 win. Smart Republicans would be finding a way to distance themselves, but they can't because the money, if it ever does come, would be turned off, said Lauren French, communication director for the Democrats' Senate Majority PAC. Democrats acknowledge they can't keep up with landing large checks while they are out of power, especially when the Trump administration has been so open about offering policy wins to contributing industries. The main Democratic super PAC supporting House candidates tries to compensate by locking in airtime early at lower rates, reserving ads worth $272 million in April. Republicans dismiss those bookings as a publicity stunt because they can change later. Why is Zelensky firing top leaders as Ukraine's outlook improves? From the outside, this was shaping up as a strong year for wartime Ukraine. Ukrainian drones are burning Russia's refineries and starving occupied Crimea of fuel. Moscow's summer offensive has stalled on most parts of the front, and Ukraine is taking back territory. In Washington, a president who spent last year berating Kyiv has warmed to it again. But suddenly last week, President Vladimir Zelensky dismantled what looked like a winning team, removing his popular defense minister, his prime minister, and late Tuesday, the acclaimed commander-in-chief of his armed forces. Zelensky, the comedian-turned-president, who has won worldwide renown as a wartime leader, but also been shadowed by corruption scandals, has explained little beyond announcing a reshuffling of Ukraine's political strategy. That didn't satisfy the thousands of Ukrainians, averse to any whiff of public malfeasance, who poured into streets across the country to protest, in particular, the removal of Mykhailo Fedorov, revered by many as a key architect of Ukraine's breakthrough advances in drone warfare. The tumult has left Ukrainians to sift through why-now theories of their internal machinations erupting, just as Ukraine was gaining ground on Russia. The possible explanations include a generational fight over how to wage a modern war, conflicts over corruption, simmering turf battles between the defense ministry and the generals, and a president who is prone to removing subordinates when they grow too popular. Whatever the reasons, Zelensky is facing a crisis he plainly did not expect. He is scrambling to contain the fallout at home and keep it from roiling Ukraine's critical relationships, including with the White House and NATO headquarters. At the least, the blow-up reveals deep institutional tensions in Ukraine's command structures that have been brewing for months, according to Mykola Bieliletskov, a defense analyst in Kyiv. Old guard battlefield tacticians were not always on board with disruptive-style hacks championed by younger officials, Fedorov chief among them. Many NATO officials were fans of Fedorov's innovative approach and told reporters privately that they were disappointed in Zelensky's move against him. Probably Zelensky didn't grasp fully how Fedorov
has become so closely associated with positive changes, Beskolov said, and the overall protest morphed into broad debate on war strategy and battlefield management. It was a noisy debate. Thousands gathered outside the president's office in Kyiv on five consecutive nights after the Fedorov was sacked, with rallies in more than a dozen other cities. If it was strictly a generational clash, the younger generation may be coming out on top after all. After days of protests, Zelensky reversed again, firing the top military leader known to have tussled with Fedorov, Ukraine's commander-in-chief. Oleksandr Zyrsky replaced him with another reform-minded commander and offered Fedorov a new high-level role in government. It's not the first time Zelensky has sidelined a potential rival. Zyrsky came to lead Ukraine's military 2 years ago as a controversial replacement of another popular head of the armed forces, General Valery Zalushny, the top commander at the time of Russia's full-scale invasion. Zelensky and Zalushny clashed over a number of military issues, including a request by Zelensky to mobilize about 500,000 new soldiers. But reports of Zelensky's political ambitions, possibly with an eye on the presidency, further soured their relationship. Zelensky became Ukraine's ambassador to Britain, a position geographically and politically removed from Kyiv, but still prominent enough to silence critics of his dismissal. Protesters this week also made the comparison with Zelensky. The recent fight may have broken into the open now in part because the drone tactics were working so well, experts said. The people who believe drones and robots would win this war saw them gain ground against Russia, felt vindicated, and grew louder. Those believing wars are still won by infantry and artillery pushed back. That argument had a face on each side. Fedorov, 35, who owned a social media marketing company and built Ukraine's government smartphone app before he was handed the defense ministry, advocated for drones, robots, and data. On the other side was Zyrsky, 60, the commanding general, who was born in Russia and trained at a Moscow military academy. He built his career on infantry and artillery and was credited with the masterful defense of Kyiv when Russian tanks and howitzers were advancing in the early weeks of the war. But war fighting has evolved by generations in the 4 years since, with Ukraine's more innovative commanders leading the way. The turbulence has exposed a duality within Ukraine's armed forces. A military widely seen as a model of agility and innovation has also struggled to overcome endemic corruption, turf wars, and disagreements over strategic vision. In news conferences, after his removal, Fedorov described a remarkable degree of dysfunction for a military that essentially has fought Russia to a standstill, damaging leadership churn in fighting units, chaotic reconfigurations of brigades and battalions, and bureaucratic impediments to getting military hardware, including the latest drones, to troops who most need them. We simply won't be able to carry out the same number of mobilizations as the Russians do, Fedorov said. In reality, we have no other choice if we want to defeat the enemy with minimal losses, where strong leaders and commanders can develop and are not suppressed, sidelined, dismissed, reprimanded, or otherwise stifled. But other factors also are likely to play in Zelensky's shakeup, analysts said, including Fedorov's emerging role as an anti-corruption force inside the military. As minister, he had nudged defense contracts into open bidding and ordered audits of who was being paid what. In a country where reports of corruption in weapons procurement have generated scandals for years that made him popular with the public and dangerous to many suppliers. Ukrainian journalists say that dozens of arms industry interests were being squeezed out of the budget and had reason to want him gone. Another theory is the simplest and the least flattering to Zelensky. Fedorov had become one of the most trusted public figures in the country. Elections are suspended under martial law, but they will eventually come, and Zelensky has been in office for 7 years. Zelensky's shakeup seemed to have been driven by a mix of generational faction fighting, corruption currents, and egos, said a European diplomat in Kyiv, but also raw politics. All three of those reasons are true, said the diplomat, who spoke on the condition of anonymity to discuss sensitive views.
but also Fedorov is a political threat to Zelensky. Many groups wanted to take him down. The timing of the uproar worries Ukraine's friends. Kyiv has only just steadied its relationship with President Donald Trump after a year of insults and interrupted weapons shipments, with a promise this month that Ukraine can manufacture its own interceptive missiles, one of the most valuable things Zelensky has extracted from the White House. A country in visible political disarray is a harder country to keep arming. Some European nations have expressed exasperation over what they see as Kyiv's uneven commitment to anti-corruption initiatives. Meanwhile, Russian drones and missiles keep landing. But the developments also underscore some of Ukraine's strengths, a senior Western diplomat said. Ukraine's civil society and protest culture are alive and thriving, not only unhindered by the government, but also able to exert pressure on it. And given that elections legally cannot be held until after martial law is lifted, changes in the existing government are to be expected. It's normal to rotate top officials, and it's normal that there are tensions when you cannot have elections, the diplomat said, speaking on the condition of anonymity to discuss sensitive politics. I appreciate that there is this vibrant public society, that people are ready to go onto the street, very politely too, very respectful of the curfew. This was unexpected by Zelensky, probably, but in the end, it could be a win-win for the Ukrainian leader, the diplomat added. He is now a more manageable minister of defense, a more popular commander-in-chief. The only question now, the diplomat added, is, what will Fedorov do? A 102-pound dog couldn't descend a mountain. Volunteers carried her for hours. Kevin Matthews was hiking in north-central Pennsylvania when his dog lay down and refused to move. Matthews faced an agonizing decision. Stay with Sable, who seemed exhausted and unable to continue, or leave her behind and find help. I was very wary, said Matthews, who was hiking the Golden Eagle Trail with his 102-pound Tibetan Mastiff and German Shepherd mix. They often hike together, he said, so Sable, 9, is accustomed to long and arduous treks. She goes crazy if I don't take her out for a hike on Sunday afternoons, he said. About halfway into a 10-mile hike that day, July 12th, Matthews said he noticed Sable panting. The hike was pretty strenuous, he said, adding that although they hadn't done this hike before, they had recently gone on comparable hikes that Sable easily finished. We've done up to 20-mile hikes, Matthews, 63, said. She has lots of endurance. He encouraged her to drink water, and she seemed to improve. Not long after, though, Sable was struggling to walk, so they turned around and began their descent, making it a few miles down. She would walk a few steps, then sit down, Matthews said, adding that it was around 4 p.m. and that he had no cell service. I didn't know what to do. We were stuck up here. He decided the best option was to get help. Sable was lying on an embankment, and Matthews stacked rocks around her in an attempt to keep her in the same spot. Then he started running. She's been my hiking buddy for a long time, he said. We're very close. He ran about 2 miles to the road at the bottom of the mountain, where he waved on a car and explained the situation. The driver happened to be a member of the Waterville Volunteer Fire Company, who called Tiffany Young, a volunteer firefighter, whose husband is the fire chief. We stopped what we were doing, Young said. We laced up our boots and headed out the door. Young and her husband drove to the trailhead, where they met Matthews, a forest ranger, and another volunteer firefighter dispatched to help. They hiked up the mountain until they found Sable sitting exactly as Matthews had left her. I was so happy to see her, Matthews said. The story was first reported by a local news station, WNEP. The rescuers used a Reeves stretcher, typically meant for carrying injured people, to transport Sable down the mountain. In wider stretches of the trail, one person held each of the four corners, but when the path narrowed, only two could carry it. They all took turns, including Matthews. Sable was definitely very lethargic, Young said. It took rescuers about 4 hours to get the dog and bring her down, Young said. They had to walk slowly because Sable was cumbersome to transport, and they had to take regular breaks. Young said Matthews cried tears of joy when they got to the bottom.
He was so relieved that we got out of there alive. He was trying to hand out money to buy us all dinner, Young said. We all hugged. Young, a volunteer firefighter for about 30 years, said the call was a first. The department, which is run by volunteers, often responds to injured or stranded hikers, she said, but rarely animals. She and her husband have two dogs, and she said they were glad to help one in need. Matthews told the Washington Post that he thought Sable had become exhausted from overexerting herself, but upon returning home, examined her and surmised that she had sprained her front right leg during the hike. He said he planned to take her to the vet the following morning, about a four-hour drive from the cabin where they were staying near the trail, but then decided not to because she seemed to be acting normally, aside from a small limp. Matthew said that he has been monitoring her closely over the past week and that she has improved. Every day she's getting better, he said. And we will end the reading today with opinion from the editorial board of the Washington Post. New Jersey's illegal votes aren't evidence of systemic fraud. Federal law already mandates that states require voters in national elections to attest under penalty of perjury that they are U.S. citizens. New Jersey Governor Mikey Sherrill, Democrat, acknowledged this week that her state mistakenly registered 6,600 non-citizens to vote, and about 400 went on to cast ballots. It's good she owned up to her predecessor's serious mistake, and everyone who voted illegally ought to be prosecuted. Yet this does not justify a federal takeover of elections. Mistakes like this remain exceedingly rare, not systemic. New Jersey allows illegal immigrants to obtain driver's licenses. The state also makes it easy to automatically register to vote when applying for a license. Not a great combination. That's how, from June 2023 to June 2024, under then-Governor Phil Murphy, Democrat, the names of non-citizens who said on their applications that they were not U.S. citizens were nonetheless mistakenly registered as voters. Sherrill's announcement on Tuesday came in response to Homeland Security Secretary Mark Wayne Mullen accusing the state last week of having more than 35,000 non-citizens on its voter rolls. Even a small number of fraudulent votes can swing a race. Casting an illegal ballot effectively invalidates someone else's legitimate vote. It also casts doubt on the integrity of election results. The Trump administration is using the New Jersey snafu to push the Senate to pass the Safe America Act, which lacks the 60 votes required to break a filibuster. The bill would make showing proof of citizenship a requirement when registering to vote, as well as restrict mail-in voting and mandate voters show ID at polling locations. Federal law already mandates that states require voters in national elections to attest under penalty of perjury that they are U.S. citizens. A strength of America's electoral system is that no single entity can manipulate election results. The founders intended states to formulate their own rules for voting. It was wrong when Democrats tried to federalize elections under President Joe Biden, and it's wrong that Republicans are trying to do that now. At the same time, the onus is on states to competently administer their own elections. New Jersey, making an example of everyone who voted illegally, will help deter future wrongdoing and fend off federal overreach. And with that, we end today's reading of the Washington Post. Thank you for listening and enjoy the rest of your day.

Good morning. This is Rhonda reading Daily News of Neighbors live at 10 o'clock a.m. on Thursday, July 23rd. This reading is being recorded and will be rebroadcast this evening at 6 o'clock p.m. We'll start with a weather forecast today, mostly sunny with a high near 78. Calm wind becoming southeast around 5 miles per hour in the afternoon, and tonight, mostly cloudy, with a low around 61. South wind around 5 miles per hour, becoming calm in the evening. Friday will be mostly cloudy, then gradually becoming sunny with a high near 77. Friday night, partly cloudy with a low around 64. On Saturday, will be partly sunny with a high near 86. And Saturday night, mostly clear, low around 70. Sunday will be mostly sunny with a high near 92. Sunday night, partly cloudy with a low around 76. Monday, sunny and hot, high near 95. And Monday night, mostly clear with a low around 72. Tuesday, mostly sunny, high near 91. Tuesday night, mostly clear with a low around 70. Wednesday, we're expecting sunny with a high near 89. 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APRIS and WVIK are currently seeking a regular APRIS listener to serve as a member of WVIK's Community Advisory Board. There are only 4 one-hour meetings held each year, and the meetings can be attended either in person or remotely, whichever is more convenient. If you or someone you know would be interested in fulfilling this role, please reach out to Pete Peterson, Director of APRIS, by calling 309-794-7560 or by emailing apris@wvik.org. Thank you. We'll start with the obituaries this morning. Ed Conroy, 89, of Davenport, died Monday, July 20th, at his home, surrounded by his family. Funeral services and mass of Christian burial for Ed will be celebrated at 10:30 a.m. on Friday, July 24th, at St. Joan of Arc Parish, the Annie Campus, 4097 18th Street, Bettendorf, Iowa. The mass will be live-streamed by visiting Ed's obituary at www.hmdfuneralhome.com. Burial will be in Holy Sepulchre Cemetery, Alsip, Illinois, on Saturday. Visitation will be held on Thursday from 4 until 6 p.m. at the Helligan McCabe DeVries Funeral Home, 614 North Main Street, Davenport. Memorials may be made to Hand in Hand, People with Purpose, or to St. Joan of Arc Foundation. Edmund Francis Conroy was born on October 19, 1936 in Chicago, Illinois. A proud Southsider and the youngest of the 9 children born to Francis Millett Hunt and James Patrick Conroy, Sr. Ed was the beneficiary of an incredible Catholic education, graduating from St. Rita High School in 1954 and then earning a degree from St. Ambrose College in 1958. He was proud to have served in the Illinois Army National Guard, continuing a family tradition of military service shared by his brothers. He was united in marriage to Carol A. Duffy on November 3, 1962, at Sacred Heart Catholic Church in Chicagoland. They have shared over 63 years of marriage and memories together.
After earning his degree from St. Ambrose, Ed went on to teach at Fenger High School on the south side of Chicago until he and Carol started to grow their large Irish Catholic family. Ed went to work in sales for International Harvester in Chicago before moving to Iowa in 1977, acquiring Riverside International, a subsidiary of IH. He went on to acquire Hawkeye International Truck Sales, Freightliner of Chicago, Waterloo Truck Sales, and Freightliner of Rockford. Ed worked tirelessly growing his family business around the Midwest for over 25 years, retiring in 2002. Ed's life was rooted in the things he loved most: his faith, his family, his country, and sports. He enjoyed playing golf, but his greatest joy came from cheering on others, especially his children and grandchildren. Whether it meant making a spontaneous trip to Chicago or South Bend to watch a game, he was always eager to be there to support his favorite teams. Ed took immense pride in each of his grandchildren and celebrated every one of their accomplishments with genuine joy. His lifelong passion for sports was reflected in his cherished collection of sports memorabilia. But the moments he treasured most were the family's annual trips to northern Wisconsin, where time together created memories that would last a lifetime. Ed was deeply committed to his community, serving on numerous boards and generously supporting many causes. A steadfast advocate for Catholic education, he was a generous supporter and was an especially devoted in the success of the young men and women that attended Assumption High School and, more recently, St. Joan of Arc Catholic School. Those left to honor Ed's memory are his loving wife, Carol Davenport, children and their spouses, Colleen and spouse Bill Freeman, Fort Myers, Florida, Tim and spouse Kitty Conroy, Elmhurst, Illinois, Ed and spouse Jenny Conroy, Charleston, South Carolina, Aaron and spouse Matt Devlin, Toronto, Canada, Bridget and spouse Mark Robbins, Davenport, Dan Conroy, Davenport, and Duffy and spouse Nikki Conroy, Tulsa, Oklahoma. His 20 beloved grandchildren and one great-grandson, as well as many nieces and nephews. Ed was preceded in death by his parents and 8 siblings: Colonel Don Conroy, Reverend James Conroy, Francis Conroy, Mary Huth, Wilbur Conroy, John Infant, Marge Conroy, and Jack Conroy. May they rest in eternal peace. The Conroy family would also like to express their heartfelt gratitude for the very special caregivers with Mercy One Genesis Hospice Care and Compassionate Care for supporting Ed and his family during this time. Jerome Jerry Noble, 94, of Aledo, died Monday, July 20th at his home. Funeral services will be Thursday, July 30th at 4 p.m. at Spear Funeral Home, Aledo. Visitation will be 1 hour prior to services, beginning at 3 p.m. Military honors will be presented by the Aledo American Legion at the beginning of the services. Fellowship will follow the services at the Mercer County VFW. Private burial will be in Edgington Cemetery, Edgington, Illinois. Jerry was born on March 17, 1932, in Rock Island, Illinois. His parents were Roy and Belle Edgar Noble. Jerry was a graduate of the Joy High School. He served his country in the United States Army. He was previously married to Pauline Castle and Gail Crawford Dixon. Jerry was a talented bulldozer operator, beginning in the military. He turned it into his career, owning his own excavating business. In his spare time, he could be found working on muzzle-loading rifles, writing books about them, or going to conventions for them. He especially enjoyed dressing in period clothing and competing in the National Muzzle-Loading Rifle Association shoots
at Friendship, Indiana. He was the founding president of the Mississippi Valley Gun Collectors. He also had a passion for bluegrass music. Wherever he went, he could find someone to pick with. Jerry played multiple instruments, including the guitar, mandolin, fiddle, harmonica, and even enjoyed singing. Jerry is survived by his children and spouses, Kathy and Roger Whitehall, Chris and Dave Salmon, Kay Sell, and David Noble, son-in-law Kurt Franks, his longtime companion Mary Price and her family, stepdaughter Julie McNall and spouse Tim, and stepson Randy Dixon and spouse Juanita, half-brothers Jack Gilmore and Paul Gilmore, half-sister Wynn Gilmore, 14 grandchildren, 29 great-grandchildren, and 6 great-great-grandchildren. He was preceded in death by his parents, both wives, daughter Carol Franks, son-in-law Danny Sell, sisters Vella Gowdy and Vivian Huston, stepdaughter Stacy Mitchell, and half-brothers Glenn Gilmore and Jim John. Cynthia Louise Taylor Davis, 66, Rock Island, passed away on Monday, July 20th at her home. There will be a visitation from 10 a.m. to 12 p.m. with a memorial service following at 12 p.m. on Friday, July 24th at Whelan Presley Funeral Home and Crematory, Milan. Interment at Calvary Cemetery, Rock Island. Memorials may be made to Gilda's Club. Cindy was born on December 16, 1959, in Moline. She was the daughter of Dean and Patricia Martin DeBoard. After graduating from Rock Island High School, she attended Western Illinois University, Macomb, earning a Bachelor of Arts degree. On July 18, 1981, Cindy was united in marriage to Timothy Davis at St. Joseph's Catholic Church in Rock Island. The couple made their home and raised their family in Andalusia. Cindy was a dedicated social worker who served at several different companies throughout her 30-year career. She retired from alternatives in Moline. When she wasn't serving the people in her community, she was taking care of her friends and family. Cindy was the matriarch of the family and the person everyone knew they could count on. She adored her family and especially loved being a grandma. An avid traveler, Cindy was often exploring new places with her family and visiting her lifelong friends in Tennessee and Washington. She especially loved the ocean, with Hawaii and the Oregon coast among her favorite destinations, and enjoyed collecting lighthouse memorabilia. She is survived by her husband of 45 years, Tim. Children, Kelsey Weathers and Nick, and spouse Jay Ratzinger Davis. And bonus son, Justin Horton. Her beloved grandchildren, Olivia Weathers, Emily Davis, Wyatt Moore, and Kylie Hahn. Siblings, Debbie DeBoard, Todd DeBoard, Dean DeBoard, Kenny DeBoard, close cousin Greg Anderson, numerous nieces and nephews, special friends Jane Kraft, Sherry Peterson, Kelly Taylor, and Doris Lambert, as well as many other relatives and friends. She was preceded in death by her parents, brother Wayne Taylor, and nephew Leland DeBoard. To leave condolences for the family, visit WhelanPresley.com. Bruce James Hansen, age 76, passed away peacefully on Saturday, July 18th. Cremation has been accorded and a celebration of his life will be held at 4 p.m. on Friday, July 24th at Halligan McCabe DeVries Funeral Home, Davenport. Visitation will be from 2 p.m. until time of services. Interment will be in National Cemetery, Rock Island, at a later date. Bruce was born on summer solstice, June 21, 1950, in Davenport, Iowa, to Harold Wayne Howie and Mary Ellen White Hansen.
Bruce graduated from Davenport West High School, class of 1968, and earned a degree in mechanical engineering technology from Eastern Iowa Community College in 1970. Bruce was a proud U.S. Army veteran, having served our great nation while stationed at the 130th Station Hospital in Heidelberg, Germany, in 1970 to 1973. In 2011, he retired from the position of Safety and Environmental Director, Eastern Iowa Light and Power Rural Electric Cooperative in Wilton, Iowa, after 30-plus years. Bruce is survived by his wife, Deborah Ann Slaby Davenport, daughters Jessica Hansen of Wapello, Iowa, and Lauren Hansen Davenport, grandchildren Clemens, Ace, and Elliot Swank of Wapello, and Olivia Hansen, East Moline, brothers Terry and spouse Pam Hansen, Davenport, and Mark and spouse Danielle Hansen, McLeansboro, Illinois, and sister-in-law Nancy Edwards Hansen, Deltona, Florida. Bruce was preceded in death by his parents and brother Craig. Online remembrances may be expressed at www.hmdfuneralhome.com. Kathleen M. Lyons, 64, of Davenport, passed away on Tuesday, July 21st, at Mercy One Genesis, Davenport. Funeral services will be held at 12 p.m. on Friday, July 24th, at Chambers Funeral Home, Eldridge. Visitation will be held from 10 a.m. until the time of service. Burial will be held at 10:30 a.m. on Saturday at Forest Home Cemetery in Mount Pleasant, Iowa. Memorials may be directed to King's Harvest Pet Rescue No-Kill Shelter or to the Humane Society of Scott County. Kathleen was born on March 30, 1962, in Moline, Illinois, the daughter of Marion and Doris Club Owings, Jr. She graduated in 1980 from Central DeWitt High School and later achieved her bachelor's degree in English education. On February 16, 2001, she married Donald Lyon in Davenport. Kathleen worked as a billing specialist and in customer care for Dorn Transfer. She enjoyed doing jigsaw puzzles, reading mystery novels, baking, and spoiling her cats. Those left to honor her memory are her husband, Don Lyon of Davenport, her children, Garrett and spouse India Skinner Lyon of Edgington, Illinois, and Donnelle, Donnie, and spouse Tyler Kamek Lyon of Englewood, Colorado, mother Doris Owings of Davenport, siblings Liz and spouse John Douglas of Parlin, New Jersey, Ken and spouse Kenny Owings of Eldridge, and Ed and spouse Sally Owings of Williamsburg, Iowa. Several nieces, nephews, great-nieces, and great-nephews. She was preceded in death by her father, Marion Owings, Jr. Online condolences may be shared with Kathleen's family at www.mcginnischambers.com. Ronald Patrick Vernon, 81, passed away at home surrounded by his family on July 18th. A visitation will be held on Friday, July 24th at Wirtz Funeral Home from 11 a.m. to 1 p.m. with a funeral service to follow. Burial will take place at Davenport Memorial Park Cemetery following services. Ron was born on September 28, 1944, in Mount Pleasant, Pennsylvania, the son of Earl D. Vernon and Sarah E. Sanner Vernon. Ron was united in marriage to Suzanne Marie Vernon on June 10, 1965, and renewed their vows on June 12, 2000. He is preceded in death by his parents and siblings Rudy and spouse Vernon Stoll, Wilma and spouse Vernon Hollis, Shirley and spouse Vernon Kreinbrook, Arlene Schultz, Denise
Knopf Cider, and Leah Firestone. Ron is survived by his children, Ronald P. and spouse Terry Vernon Jr., Mark W. Vernon, and Cynthia S. and Todd Strom. Siblings, Maxine Ewing, Patricia Edwards, Daniel Vernon, Vicki Missick, and Robin Vernon. Grandchildren, Nathan and spouse Regina Schmidt, Eric Schmidt, Megan Schmidt, Mark W. Vernon II, Luke Vernon, and James Vernon. And great-grandchildren, Aiden Schmidt, Riley Schmidt, Lachlan Schmidt, and David Schmidt. Charles Morgan, Jr., 84, of Iowa City, passed away on Monday, July 20th, at Lantern Park Specialty Care in Coralville. Visitation will be held on Friday, July 24th, at the Snyder and Hollenbaugh Funeral and Cremation Services of Lone Tree from 11 a.m. to 1 p.m. Memorial services will follow at 1 p.m. at the funeral home. Burial will be held in the Lone Tree Cemetery. Memorials may be directed to Charles's family. Online condolences may be left for the family at www.sandhffuneralservice.com. Charles Chuck was the son of Charles Robert Morgan and Elsie Elizabeth Fountain Morgan. He was born on November 24, 1941, at home in Loisa County, Iowa. Chuck attended Country School Union No. 7 in Muscatine. In 1960, he graduated from West Liberty High School, West Liberty. He met his future wife, Lois Lou Lenz, on a blind date set up by Ron and Marilyn Baxter. Ron worked with Chuck at 4x4, a feed business, and Lois Lou worked with Marilyn at Owen's Brush. Charles and Lois Lou were married at Grace United Church of Christ in Lone Tree on July 3, 1966, by Reverend Roy Shaughnessy. He was a member of Gosham Gleamers 4-H Club and showed his hogs at the Muscatine County Fair. He was a barber and truck driver for many years. Chuck restored several cars, including a 1955 Chevy Bel Air, and enjoyed traveling to car shows. He was a member of the River Junction Old Settlers Association. Chuck was known for making delicious kolaches and building furniture. Chuck is survived by his wife, Loisy Lou, of 60 years, daughter, Mary Elizabeth, and spouse, Curtis Putz, of South Center, Iowa, son, Robert Peter Morgan, of Iowa City, and brothers Lon and Wade Morgan. Chuck was preceded in death by his parents, sister Claudine Lord, and brother-in-law Lyle Lord Jr. Byron Leroy Kime Jr., 90, of Eldridge, passed away peacefully on July 16th, surrounded by family. A visitation will be held on Friday, July 24th, at 11 a.m., followed by a funeral service at 12 p.m. in the Rungy Chapel. Burial of his urn will be at the Rock Island National Cemetery following the service. Memorials may be made to Habitat for Humanity Restore, Davenport, Iowa. Online condolences may be left at www.rungymortuary.com. Byron Leroy Kime Jr. was born on June 11, 1936, to Pearl Richardson and Byron Leroy Kime Sr. He grew up on a farm in Hawkeye, Iowa, and went on to live a beautiful, fulfilling life. He was a man of many professional talents, a gifted engineer and entrepreneur with multiple business ventures, and a pilot. Byron was proud to have served in the United States Air Force and had a lifelong passion for volunteering and giving back. Byron was a man who loved to be outdoors. Whether he was flying, boating, fishing, watching the birds from his deck, or doing yard work, when he was outside, he was happy.
More than anything, Byron loved his family, especially celebrating the 4th of July and Christmas. He is survived by his wife, Catherine Keim, and his daughters, Nancy.

Stewart, daughter-in-law Shufei Kim. He is also survived by 10 grandchildren and one great-grandchild. Byron is preceded in death by his parents, four siblings, and his son, Richard Byron Kim. Byron is a man who will be remembered by all he loved as a man who was kind, intelligent, and loved everyone, no matter their background. That concludes this part of our readings. This is Rhonda. In just a moment, we will continue with readings from the Chicago Tribune newspaper.

Welcome back. This is Rhonda reading from the front page of the Chicago Tribune. The first story is from New York by Michael R. Sizek and Larry Neumeister of the Associated Press. Former Venezuelan President Nicolas Maduro and his wife will go on trial on drug trafficking charges next June, a judge said Wednesday, as their lawyers continue to object to the U.S. military action that snatched them from power. Judge Alvin Hellerstein set the June 1st trial date at the request of lawyers on both sides. Under the approved schedule, defense lawyers will begin filing requests in early September to challenge the indictment, and the couple will return to the courtroom November 17th for oral arguments on the motions. Maduro, 63, and his wife Celia Flores, 69, have been held at a Brooklyn jail since U.S. forces seized them from their Caracas home in a middle-of-the-night raid and brought them to New York in early January. Neither spoke during Wednesday's 15-minute hearing, as each sat separately at a defense table, surrounded by their lawyers. Both have pleaded not guilty. They face potential life prison sentences if a jury agrees that they were part of a conspiracy to send cocaine into the U.S. As he was led into the courtroom, the bespectacled Maduro greeted the judge's staff and shook hands with lawyers for him and his wife. Noticeably thinner in a tan jail suit with his thick

0: mustache, he seemed upbeat, smiling and chatting with his lawyer. He listened to a Spanish interpretation of the proceeding through headphones and clasped his hands in front of him in a prayer-like gesture. He had a black pen wedged in his right fingers and sporadically jotted notes on a white pad. President Donald Trump's administration has defended the raid to capture Maduro as a surgical law enforcement operation in a criminal case first brought 6 years ago. Maduro has called himself a prisoner of war and his capture a kidnapping. U.S. prosecutors say Maduro carried out a conspiracy to move thousands of tons of cocaine into the U.S. by colluding with Venezuelan law enforcement to help drug kingpins. I am not guilty. I am a decent man, the constitutional president of my country, he said in Spanish at his arraignment in January. Maduro's lawyer, Barry Pollock, has said he expects to contest the legality of Maduro's military abduction. During Wednesday's hearing, Pollock said he will first challenge the indictment on sovereign immunity grounds because if that is successful, Maduro won't have to continue litigating the case. Defense lawyers have said there are complex legal issues that the court must address before a trial can begin. Our next story comes from Washington by Amr Madhani, Michelle L. Price, Matthew Daly, and Darlene Superville of the Associated Press. The U.S. and Saudi Arabia on Wednesday forged a new agreement that could potentially provide the kingdom with uranium enrichment capability for its civilian nuclear program. U.S. Energy Secretary Chris Wright and Saudi Minister of Energy Abdulaziz bin Salman formally signed the Nuclear Cooperation Agreement, known as a 123 agreement, alongside what the Trump administration described as a bilateral safeguards agreement. The U.S. administration released scant details of the deal, but the framework paves the way for the building of a uranium enrichment facility in Saudi Arabia after a joint U.S.-Saudi study, according to a person familiar with the matter who was not authorized to comment publicly and spoke on the condition of anonymity. These agreements reflect our two nations' shared commitment to strengthening U.S.-Saudi commercial relations, delivering prosperity at home, and security to our allies abroad, Wright said in a statement. Rest assured, these agreements uphold the highest standards of nuclear safety and nonproliferation while relying on the world's best nuclear technology and scientists designed right here in the United States. Earlier, Secretary of State Marco Rubio sought to head off emerging criticism of the decision under questioning by reporters about the risk that helping the Saudis fulfill their long-standing desire to enrich uranium could lead to new rounds of nuclear proliferation and competition in a volatile region. The U.S. is not going to reach any agreement with any country in the world that leads to the risk of proliferation, said Rubio, who is traveling in the Philippines on Wednesday. The agreement does not include the International Atomic Energy Agency's additional protocol, which would allow for more monitoring, inspections, and verification, according to a second person familiar with the decision. The deal is expected to last 30 years and involve U.S. firms in developing the program. The Energy Department, in a statement, said it will be submitted for review to Congress, where it could face opposition. The oil-rich kingdom's energy ministry said the agreement bolsters efforts to diversify energy sources, advance cutting-edge technologies, and expand opportunities for cooperation and investment in ways that serve the mutual interests of the two friendly countries. The announcement comes during the war against Iran, launched by the U.S. and Israel, in part to wipe out Tehran's ability to develop a nuclear weapon. Iran has insisted its nuclear enrichment program is peaceful. Ahead of the announcement, Alexander Bolfras, a nuclear expert at the International Institute for Strategic Studies in London, called the deal a revolutionary new approach to nuclear nonproliferation policy. The revolutionary aspect of this agreement is that the United States is not asking Saudi Arabia to abide by the highest possible safeguards, internationally monitored safeguards that are standard and are available today, but instead is willing to at least theoretically transfer highly sensitive technology without the same level of oversight that one would expect, Bolfras said. President Donald Trump, during his first term, and former President Joe Biden tried to reach a nuclear deal with the kingdom to share American technology. Nonproliferation experts warn any spinning centrifuges within Saudi Arabia could open the door to a possible weapons program for the kingdom, something its assertive de facto leader, Crown Prince Mohammed bin Salman, has suggested he could pursue if Tehran obtains an atomic bomb. Already, Saudi Arabia and nuclear-armed Pakistan signed a mutual defense pact after Israel launched an attack on Qatar targeting Hamas officials. Pakistan's defense minister then said his nation's nuclear program will be made available to Saudi Arabia if needed, something seen as a warning for Israel, long believed to be the Middle East's only nuclear-armed state. Enrichment isn't an automatic path to a nuclear weapon. A nation also must master other steps, including the use of synchronized high explosives, for instance. But it does open the door to weaponization. The United Arab Emirates, a neighbor to Saudi Arabia, signed a 123 agreement with the U.S. to build its Barakah nuclear power plant with South Korean assistance, but the UAE did so without seeking enrichment, something nonproliferation experts have held up as the gold standard for nations wanting atomic power. The next story is from Bay Center, Washington, and it's by Anna Griffin of the New York Times. On a scrubby, oyster shell-littered, cluttered spit of Willapa Bay in Washington, two dozen members of the Chinook Indian Nation gathered to honor the first salmon catches of the year. They prayed, sang, and danced, ate their fill, and carried the remains to the water as an offering to ensure the fish's spirit would return and future salmon would come home. It wasn't exactly what you would have seen 150 years ago, said Tony Johnson, the tribal chair, but it was in the same spot where his great-great-great-great-grandparents would have performed their own salmon ceremonies. When federal negotiators arrived in 1851, seeking to consolidate coastal Oregon and Washington tribes on reservations, Chinook leaders chose to remain with the bones of our ancestors, Johnson said. That decision all but ensured that Johnson would fight the same legal battle for official recognition that his father lost and that his children expect to inherit. The Chinook, a handful of other Northwest tribes, and perhaps as many as 400 native groups across the country remain outside the federal recognition system. And in an era where tribal sovereignty, treaty rights, and casino revenue have transformed many Native nations into political forces, the stamp of acknowledgement from the very government that subjugated them still matters. We refuse to say we don't have federal recognition. The federal government cannot tell me we are or are not Chinook, Johnson said. Yet in almost the same breath, he acknowledged that recognition would mean everything. This spring, the Supreme Court declined to hear the Chinook's petition, reinforcing a new reality for tribes still seeking a formal relationship with the federal government and the accompanying benefits, money for health care, education, housing, and in some states, gambling rights. Recognition has become a political battle more than a legal or administrative one. Nearly all of the tribes recognized over the past 20 years succeeded through legislation rather than the administrative process, including the Lumbee of North Carolina, which won recognition last year when it was included in an expansive federal defense bill signed by President Donald Trump. For smaller tribes, that path means weathering both the federal government's labyrinthine acknowledgement process and opposition from neighboring tribes with more money and political influence, and a fear of competition for finite resources. Tribes that don't have federal recognition simply don't have the resources to play this game, said Josh Reed, a historian at the University of Washington and a member of the Snohomish Tribe of Indians, another unrecognized Washington state tribe. He called it a zero-sum game caused by ongoing settler colonialization. The stakes of that game grew significantly in the Pacific Northwest after a 1974 court ruling reaffirmed treaty fishing rights in Washington, establishing tribes as co-managers of the state's salmon fisheries and guaranteeing them up to half of the harvestable catch each year. 4 years later, the Bureau of Indian Affairs established a formal acknowledgement process requiring tribes seeking recognition to prove continuous community and political authority stretching back to the start of the 20th century. For tribes with long-standing reservations and treaty relationships, proving continuity was relatively straightforward. For tribes that never had treaties ratified or signed treaties that the federal government later broke, the burden was heavier, especially in the Northwest, where dozens of Native nations traded, intermarried, and sometimes fought over territorial boundaries that could be as fluid as the Columbia River and its tributaries. The Chinook had occupied parts of the lower Columbia region for centuries before federal negotiators arrived and repeatedly tried to force them east of the Cascade Mountains or fold them into what became the Quinault Reservation on Washington's Olympic Peninsula. The Chinook's refusal led to generations of bureaucratic limbo that, federal officials later concluded, left gaps in the record needed to prove continuous political and social existence. In January 2001, after years of review, the Bureau of Indian Affairs granted the Chinook recognition in the final days of the Clinton administration. After objections from other tribes, the incoming Bush administration rescinded the decision months later. "We had all these plans for what we could do," said Gary Johnson, Tony Johnson's father and predecessor as tribal chair, and then, with really no reason in the moment, they were gone. A similar fate befell the Duwamish, a Puget Sound tribe that traces its ancestry to the people led by Chief Sial, for whom Seattle is named. The Duwamish also won and then lost recognition as President Bill Clinton's appointees made way for President George W. Bush's team. Opposition from other Native groups to requests for recognition can be subtle. The Muckleshoot Indian tribe's objections have been anything but. A Muckleshoot website argues the tribe is the real Duwamish and accuses Duwamish leaders of deception. Cecile Hansen, the Duwamish tribal chair, said people insult her when they suggest her community is after the money recognition brings. Christina Pearson, Hansen's granddaughter, and the Tribal Services Executive Director, said the federal government was forcing Native people to fight each other. "We're not talking about strangers either," Pearson said. "We're talking about family." Last year, the Chinook worked with Representative Mary Glusenkamp Perez of Washington on recognition legislation. But that effort broke down when Glusenkamp Perez insisted the Chinook relinquish claims to hunting and fishing rights and asked Johnson to repair relations with another tribe. In the past, he had accused other Native nations of participating in slow-motion genocide. Members of Congress say conversations have resumed. The burden grows heavier with each generation. Elders die and records disappear. Many of the 3,300 people Johnson considers Chinook also have ancestry in federally recognized tribes. A few have enrolled elsewhere, accepting the benefits of recognition, even though doing so may require relinquishing their Chinook claim. At the salmon ceremony last month, his son, Tahoma Johnson, 26, cleaned the fish, setting aside a thick orange egg sack for later, and cooked it, duties he learned in childhood. "Our grandmas taught us this, and their grandmas taught them," he said. He expects to inherit another family responsibility, working for recognition. "If I have to, of course," he said. "It's basically the government saying we're not here, we don't exist, when we clearly do." Now we'll start with stories from the business section of the Chicago Tribune. The first is from Washington by Joey Capoletti of the Associated Press. A planned joint U.S.-Canada ceremony Friday celebrating the opening of the Gordie Howe International Bridge connecting Detroit and Windsor, Ontario, is no longer expected to take place after President Donald Trump announced a 50% tariff on most Canadian goods. In announcing the tariffs, Trump accused Canada of unfairly discriminating against U.S. automobiles, alcohol, and dairy products, escalating tensions with one of the United States' closest allies. In light of trade action threatened by the United States earlier this week, it would be inappropriate to proceed with a celebratory event between the two countries, said Jenna Gossabe, a spokesperson for Canadian Infrastructure Minister Gregor Robertson. The move came after U.S. and Canadian officials reached an agreement earlier this month to open the Gordie Howe International Bridge following delays tied to disagreements between the two countries. Canada now plans to hold its own ceremony Friday. It is unclear whether the U.S. will hold a ceremony. Two U.S. officials who spoke on the condition of anonymity said they still expect the bridge to open to traffic Monday, but are less certain than before. The 1.5-mile-long bridge spans the Detroit River and connects Detroit with Windsor. A ribbon-cutting ceremony had initially been scheduled for June 12th, but was postponed after officials said the U.S. and Canada were still working to resolve outstanding issues. Canada financed construction of the bridge under an agreement allowing it to recover the costs through toll revenue. The Trump administration had sought changes to that arrangement. The next story is from Paris by Samuel Petriquin of the Associated Press. France banned children under 15 from using social media this week, becoming the first country in the European Union to pass a blanket ban on the platforms as concerns grow worldwide over the harmful effects of digital content on kids. Both chambers of the parliament voted Tuesday in favor of the measure, a flagship initiative of French President Emmanuel Macron's second term. The bill also bans the use of mobile phones in high schools. Several families in France have sued TikTok over teen suicides they say are linked to harmful content. Children's advocates and parents applauded the vote. "We've been campaigning for this bill from the start because, frankly, we have no other option, no other way to counter tech giants," said Gail Bourbonde, 52, who lives in the Paris region. The only thing we can do is protect our children, just as we protect our children from drinking alcohol. Bourbonde said her daughter was in seventh grade when she got her first smartphone. A parental control app helped monitor what she did online. Bourbonde had no idea what TikTok really was. After a few months, the family realized that the daughter was cutting herself and was suffering from anorexia and depression. She spent 18 months in the hospital, but is now 16 and well. The legislation is one of the final major measures adopted under Macron's presidency before he leaves office next year. Macron wants the law to take effect at the start of the new school year in September. However, a review to determine whether the bill complies with the French Constitution could delay its implementation. France is leading the way in Europe in protecting our children and our teenagers, Macron said. We will keep on going. The ban won't cover online encyclopedias or educational or scientific directories. Lawmakers from the left-wing party France Unbound opposed the bill, arguing that its constitutionality is unclear, that it would effectively end online anonymity, and that it would be impossible to enforce. The next story is from Havana. The Spanish hotel chain Melia said this week that it will shutter its operations in Cuba, dealing a blow to the tourism industry on the Caribbean island grappling with strict sanctions and an energy blockade imposed by the United States. A statement from the company Tuesday said the decision, which will go into effect Friday, was due to the significant operational, legal, economic, and financial difficulties that have persistently affected and continue to affect the government in Cuba. Melia's decision follows new sanctions announced by the U.S. on July 13th, blacklisting Cuba's Ministry of Tourism, the business partner of more than a dozen hotels that the hotel chain still operated on the island. The company has now completely withdrawn its business from Cuba. Melia once owned 34 five-star hotels in Cuba. That story came from the Associated Press. Another story from the Associated Press. More than twice the amount of swimming pool chemicals as planned were improperly stored at a plant in Conyers, Georgia, setting conditions for a fire September 29, 2024, that sent a huge plume of orange and black smoke into the sky and forced residents to shelter in place, a federal agency report concluded. The U.S. Chemical Safety and Hazard Investigation Board found that components of a sprinkler system inside the biolab plant had been experiencing significant corrosion and leaking since 2019, the agency said in its final report Tuesday. A corroded sprinkler system component failed on the day of the fire. Biolab makes chemicals that kill algae and bacteria in water, primarily for swimming pools and hot tubs. The company is a subsidiary of Lawrenceville, Georgia-based KIK Consumer Products. Now a story from Bloomberg News. Amazon.com Incorporated's business sales unit was recently on track to sell $60 billion of merchandise over the course of a full year, up about 71% from 2023, evidence that the world's largest online retailer is gaining ground in corporate sales. Amazon Business, a service that lets a range of businesses, schools, and government entities place recurring or bulk orders online, reached the sales milestone in the second quarter of this year, the company said in a statement Tuesday. Amazon started its business sales push in 2012 with Amazon Supply, which was rebooted as Amazon Business 3 years later. Much of the early growth was driven by companies converting personal or shared accounts to business ones, lured by the promise of special ordering options and corporate discounts. The last story is by Kate Conger of the New York Times and comes to us from San Francisco. OpenAI said this week that two of its artificial intelligence models went rogue and successfully hacked into Hugging Face, a digital library of AI technology that is popular among developers. The incident, which happened last week while OpenAI was testing the cybersecurity capabilities of its systems, displayed the kind of science fiction potential that AI companies warned soon would become a reality. AI labs like OpenAI and Anthropic have over the past year released AI models that are customized to expose cybersecurity problems while warning that their technology could pose new risks by finding holes in corporate computer networks faster than defenders could fix them. OpenAI's revelations Tuesday are an indication that those security incidents are starting to happen, and even savvy AI companies may not be ready for them. New AI systems can take multiple steps, figure ways around obstacles, and find new ways to attack a network, said Alex Levinson, a cybersecurity consultant focused on autonomous capabilities. That concludes this morning's readings from the Chicago Tribune newspaper. This is Rhonda inviting you to stay tuned for more readings from the Chicago Tribune coming up next.
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1: WVBF Middleboro, WRRS Middleboro, WRRS LP Pittsfield, WLLO Londonderry, WVAO LP Athol, WDJM Framingham.
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0: Good morning. This is Gregory O'Neill reading with Jackie P. for the Quad City Times for our Augustana Public Radio's information service. I'm reading it at 8 o'clock and 2 o'clock. It is currently a minute past the hour. Not 2 o'clock, excuse me. 8 o'clock and 7 o'clock. No, I'm going to read the script. forgive me.
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0: And thank you, Jackie. Today is Thursday, July 23rd, 2026. I'm going to start with this announcement. APRIS and WVIK are currently seeking a regular APRIS listener to serve as a member of WVIK's Community Advisory Board. There are only 4 one-hour meetings held each year, and the meetings can be attended either in person or remotely, whichever is more convenient. If you or someone you know would be interested in fulfilling this role, please reach out to Pete Peterson, Director of APRIS, by calling 309-794-7560 or by emailing APRIS, that's APRIS, at WVIK.org. Thank you. Here's today's forecast. Mostly